0: artificial intelligence. AI, artificial intelligence, is an inflection point for humankind. Most people are uneasy about AI. In one poll, 71% of respondents said they thought AI posed a threat to humanity. Right-wing pundit Matt Walsh says, "We're sleepwalking into a dystopia that any rational person can see from miles away." And then he adds, "Are we really just going to lie down and let AI take everything away from us?" Bernie Sanders warns, "There's a very real fear that in the not-too-distant future, a superintelligent AI could replace human beings in controlling the planet." But for the tech bros and their corporations, AI is a goldmine. Who will speak for those who worry about the dangers AI poses and want to see it carefully regulated? Our guest today is Kuhan Pakmander. She's a journalist, author, and peace and environmental activist. She is co-founder of the Tech Critics Network, and her articles appear in The Nation, The Progressive, and other publications. She spoke in Hawaii in December. And now, Kuhan Pakmander.
1: I'm astonished that there is one issue that I am totally in agreement with Steve Bannon on. Of all people, Sloppy Steve has said that AI is the most dangerous technology in the history of mankind. Truth is, I couldn't agree more. If the earth will not end with a bang but with a whimper, maybe T.S. Eliot's famous verse was predicting AI. It may not have the star power of a nuclear bomb, but it's a different kind of weapon of mass destruction. The shape-shifting nature of digital technology often makes it seem innocuous, but it is a weapon of mass destruction. We'd better start treating it like one if we're to save our species and our beloved Earth. It's funny because both nuclear and digital technologies have industries behind them that are more like religious cults than economic sectors. Both are fully caught up with their echo chamber of and their cosmology that validates and perpetuates itself. Both make glowing promises about a better future while faithfully erasing the harms. They insist on the right to self-regulate or self-monitor, but neither has the inclination to do so. This is dangerous, especially in the case of digital tech, where any democratic attempts at regulation are met with fury. I don't need to say much about the well-known existential dangers of the nuclear industry, whether for weapons or for energy. We all know about the devastation at Hiroshima and Nagasaki, at Chernobyl and Fukushima. The destruction is immediate, direct, obvious, long-lasting. For this reason, there's a general consensus globally that the nuclear industry should be regulated. By contrast, many people don't see the same urgency to regulate AI. Maybe it's because we're barraged with silly videos and awkwardly constructed responses to internet searches that we never asked for. This makes the AI seem frivolous with no existential dangers in comparison to nuclear. But we've seen the harms that AI has caused, the terrible environmental toll of data centers, the child exploitation, the massive job loss. Because AI is so new and so illusory, it's hard to find one's bearings, especially with no guardrails. The technology is barreling forward into a future of unknown consequences, but the Silicon Valley-controlled administration is hell-bent on banning any state's rights to regulate. On top of it all, the technology is nowhere near its maturity. It's still got a ways to go. How do you begin to think about such an unprecedented technology, let alone how to regulate it? The irony about AI is that it may be the most dangerous technology in the history of mankind, but it's also incredibly simple. First, allow me a moment to break it down. Most importantly, it's not an intelligence. It doesn't think. Actually, it's a very sophisticated classification process that makes predictions off of large amounts of data. You first build an AI by collecting an enormous amount of data, which you then use to program it. You program it to identify patterns of sentences, images, even DNA sequences. Once it's programmed, you can then use that model to make predictions. You could give it part of a sentence and it would be able to finish it with the right word, or you could give it a series of prompt words and request that it compile a certain image. And because it was programmed on millions of images, it would be able to predict the pattern that you were requesting. You know, it's a fancy machine that makes educated guesses. It sounds simple enough, right? But when these data sets are so enormous and comprised of everything available on the internet and every bit of personal information in government databases and a complete GPS record of how everyone moves through the world, voice recognition, facial recognition, all of it, then the technology takes on an all-powerful omniscience that is very dangerous. Most frightening to me is that if it were programmed on huge data sets of DNA, you could request it to spit out entirely new and novel life forms, like, say, for example, a virus that doesn't show symptoms, but that's passed through breath, or a bacteria that's resistant to antibiotics. This technology exists today, unregulated. This is how they make biowarfare. And this is where AI gets very scary. It's a threat to the very web of life. It's a threat to the stability of everything. It's also a threat to democracy. The world first saw this a decade ago in the Cambridge Analytica scandal. Cambridge Analytica was the cyber warfare company hired by Steve Bannon, of all people again, to run AI programs on the data of 230 million Americans. Much of that data was illegally provided by Facebook, by the way. Using pattern recognition, the AI predicted which of those millions of Americans were the most vulnerable to brainwashing. They flagged people who had had substance abuse problems, had suffered from depression, were ultra-religious, were attracted to supernatural phenomena, and other qualities that had been proven to coincide with people who were vulnerable to persuasion. Then they targeted those people individually based on each person's custom profile with elaborately subtle propaganda campaigns to persuade them to vote for Trump in 2016. And he won. Cambridge Analytica also influenced voters to vote for Brexit. And it won. Bannon learned firsthand that he who controls the data controls the world. When he says it's the most dangerous technology in the history of mankind, he knows from experience. You can see how the simple process of pattern recognition of gigantic data sets, combined with the shape-shifting nature of digitalization, can take on godlike powers. One of the big problems with that is that it can only work if the AI models are continually replenished with enormous streams of data. In order to meet this demand, a surveillance infrastructure is required to continually extract and digitize all human behavior. In other words, an AI industry cannot function without a surveillance state. That's your phone spying on you, cameras everywhere, facial recognition, smart appliances that send your behavior patterns to the corporations and to the government, your electronic banking, your electronic purchases. This is the surveillance infrastructure. And as we all know, surveillance is a cornerstone of fascism. For me, the required surveillance makes AI a deal breaker, full stop. Well, actually, there are two deal breakers for me. The second one is that the AI also requires a build out of data centers. In case you're not up on data centers, they are ecologically devastating. And they're metastasizing all over the country as the Stargate Project. That's the federal project to cover the entire continent, well, the United States, with thousands of data centers, ostensibly in order to beat the AI race with China. Even if beating China means turning the U.S. into a gigantic, slum-ridden industrial wasteland. The imperative to build out AI as an essential utility is as fatally flawed as the Roman imperative to build out a system of water pipes made of poisonous lead. Each data center is an enormous concrete building that makes a Walmart superstore look like a Japanese tea house. Inside are rows of thousands and thousands of computers that crunch all the numbers for AI and devour agricultural land, freshwater supplies, and hordes of energy. In Northern Virginia, there are hundreds of data centers, and they go for miles one after another like a cancer that won't stop. And speaking of cancer, it was just revealed that there's a link between an Amazon data center in Oregon and a cluster of rare cancers. And we're only just getting started. All the computations that take place inside these gulags demand unthinkable amounts of energy, so much that the U.S. grid can't even produce enough. How do they expect to run an entire civilization on AI? I mean, that's their dream, you know. This is serious cognitive dissonance. People's electric bills are already going up to 40% higher just to pay for all the grid upgrades. And once these concrete wastelands are built and operating, any human or pet living in the immediate vicinity comes down with health problems. It doesn't seem to matter to them that AI data centers are terraforming the earth into a hellscape. In fact, Sam Altman of OpenAI blithely shrugs, and I quote, "Yes, I know they take a lot of land." Yet they still keep building them. They're building them even when they have to remain offline as zombies, because there's simply not enough energy generated on the U.S. grids to power them. Their solution is to fire up decommissioned nuclear reactors, like Three Mile Island, among others. They even finagled the member nations at COP to redesignate nuclear as a renewable energy so that they could get a climate pledge from all the countries to triple renewables, aka nuclear, by 2050. And they're doubling down on liquid natural gas and fossil fuels as well to get those data centers buzzing. Just when emissions from coal plants were decreasing, Silicon Valley's got Trump bringing them online again. I say we abolish it altogether. Former Google CEO Eric Schmidt proposed a novel solution. He said that his rocket company, Relativity Space, would put data centers in orbit. Do you know how much environmental damage these rocket blast-offs would do? Not to mention the space junk problem that has started to make its way into collisions with commercial jets. Sam Altman has also spoken about the need for computing in space. And Jeff Bezos announced at Italian Tech Week in Turin recently that one of the things that's going to happen in the next, it's hard to know exactly when in the next 10 plus years, and I bet it's not more than 20 years, we're going to start building these giant gigawatt data centers in space, end quote. If you think this level of delusional space-obsessed hubris is unique to the tech bros, think again. It actually goes back to the culture of nuclear science. Before Elon Musk's SpaceX and Jeff Bezos's Blue Origin, there was Wernher von Braun, the Nazi scientist who was exonerated so he'd be free to design nuclear weapons for the U.S. Von Braun wrote many books about colonizing the moon and Mars. The subtext of much of von Braun's work was a loathing of nature as his experiments risked apocalyptic destruction. But he justified his perilous nuclear adventures with the physics truism that energy cannot be destroyed. And to that point, this is what von Braun wrote. Quote, "Science has found that nothing can disappear without a trace. Nature does not know extinction. All it knows is transformation. Now, if God applies his fundamental principle to the most minute and insignificant parts of his universe, doesn't it make sense to assume that he applies it also to the masterpiece of his creation, the human soul? I think it does. And everything science has taught me and continues to teach me strengthens my belief in the continuity of our spiritual existence after death. Nothing disappears without a trace," end quote. Von Braun inaccurately asserts that nature does not know extinction. He then extends that logic as being especially true for humans, since we are supposedly the masterpieces of all creation. And then he uses this fallacy to justify destroying nature because it will undoubtedly lead to a higher, transformed state. In other words, he espouses destruction as the path to God. You can hear echoes of this insanity in the de facto credo of today's tech bros: move fast and break things. Jairus Grove, a professor at the University of Hawaii, summed up the gist of Von Braun's worldview. And I quote, "Underlying the logic of nuclear weapons is a rational eugenics cosmology for the remaking of human species around a mutated and victorious potential national race," end quote. The same logic is very much alive in the rantings of the Silicon Valley nerds who fantasize about merging with machines, populating Mars, and beating China in the AI race. The thinking is any disasters that would result would invariably lead to some sort of spiritual transcendence. In all seriousness, these people are mentally ill and should not be in positions of power. But as fanciful as these agendas are, it is conceivable how the deployment of the atom bomb on Hiroshima and Nagasaki and its subsequent devastation are a twisted kind of proof of American exceptionalism. The bombs catapulted the U.S. into a status as the preeminent world power for the second half of the 20th century. For PR purposes, the detonations also provided the perfect display of sadistic bravado to sear a religious awe of U.S. power into the world's collective consciousness. American exceptionalism came alive. That's all that mattered to them. It's impossible to overstate the degree to which the development and deployment of the bomb shifted geopolitics and world culture. Europe and Asia were in shambles, but the U.S. had become a god for not only ending the war, but for wielding a seemingly supernatural force to do so. While it's disputable if the bomb really did end the war, it did deliver the dubious message that peace had a price. In this case, the nuclear destruction of land, water, and hundreds of thousands of innocent civilians. A lamentable but necessary sacrifice, they believe. It fit perfectly with von Braun's justification for apocalypse and subsequent transcendence. Nuclear weapons shifted the paradigm of how war was perceived and reset the rules. Warfare suddenly scaled up to a global pursuit, no longer local. Game theory prevailed, with one winner and everyone else loses. If you're not deploying it, it's being deployed against you. The Cold War theology was born. It was during the first chill of the Cold War that the digital seeds first sprouted that later grew into AI. As I mentioned, the goal was global hegemony. And in this context, computers and algorithms were seen as the most effective means of containing rivals. The idea was to be able to monitor and arm the entire planet before the Soviets did. The Pentagon developed an electronic network of nodes that allowed communication, surveillance, and lethal strikes. The network was designed to scale up to global proportion. The digital format was the language that could be understood and transmitted across the network. This was where the internet came from. It wasn't designed to connect humanity. No, it was designed to dominate humanity over vast spaces. It's a surveillance octopus that obliterates local concerns and local geographies. In fact, if it weren't for the bomb, the idea for the internet would likely have never even occurred to anyone. The digitization that was developed to create the internet also provided the language, grammar, and alphabet for AI. My friend Jerry Mander coined the phrase megatechnology. Megatechnology describes a reality in which innovations scaffold on previous technologies. The result is a mosaic of intertwining, interdependent technologies that create entirely new ones. For example, nuclear technology paved the way for the internet, among other things, which paved the way for AI, among other things. and they all work synergistically together, along with other components of mega technology, such as satellites, robotics, space technology, genetics, nanotechnology, etc. All these technologies comprise an ecosystem of hegemonic logic that was born of nuclear weapons research. And now we come full circle as AI is being groomed to autonomously make decisions on launching nuclear weapons. This is a dangerous, slippery slope. Despite the Pentagon's official policy that humans will always be in the loop, AI is looking more and more appealing to war planners in a modern battlefield context that demands multitasking. Humans are thought of as too slow, too emotional, and easily overwhelmed to handle the urgency and multiple demands. It's believed that AI would be more reliable. The one problem, though, is that in wargaming simulations at Stanford University, AI is consistently predisposed toward heightened conflict and escalation. This is according to a 2025 article in Politico. Apparently, diplomacy has not been programmed into the AI model, and it could care less about mutually assured destruction. I recently came across a piece written in 2012 by Carl Grossman, who serves on the board with me at the Global Network Against Weapons and Nuclear Power in Space. The article is entitled The Nuclear Cult. It's comprised of a series of interviews with people who have studied the nuclear industry. Grossman was trying to understand how nuclear scientists were able to power forth with such nihilistic work in the face of obvious existential risks. Grossman demonstrates that unlike other toxic pursuits such as plastic manufacturing or the tobacco industry, the nuclear scientists are swept up in a cult-like religious fervor that blinds them to all the apocalyptic downsides. In reading the article, I was astonished at how identical the blind ideological faith of the nuclear researchers were to the oligarchs today of AI. In many ways, they're mirror images of one another. But, you know, it makes sense really when you recall that digital technology was a rib pulled from the side of the atom bomb. Think about it. Both digital technology and nuclear weapons elevate an anointed priesthood of men who wield specialized knowledge inaccessible to all others. Nukes had Oppenheimer, Wernher von Braun, Kissinger, Fermi, Richard Feynman, Edward Teller, and others. AI's got Elon Musk, Peter Thiel, Jeff Bezos, Bill Gates, Mark Andreessen, Alex Karp, Sam Altman, Jensen Huang, Eric Schmidt, ad nauseum. Trump purged the old deep state only to replace it with a full set of Batman villains. This tight little cluster of misfits is pushing the AI agenda onto all human civilization. They run on the same non-logic that the nuclear priesthood did, but with far more power and wealth, and none of the regulatory guardrails that are requisite with nuclear. This makes our current situation exceedingly precarious. But listen to some of the opinions that Grossman collected. The similarities between the cultism of the nuclear industry and that of AI are uncanny. For example, Dr. Chris Busby, author of Wings of Death, Nuclear Pollution and Human Health, said, quote, "It's the cult of the nuclearists, and this construct of the nuclear scientists seeking to control nature with mathematical equations that make them feel safe sets up a collision with reality in a way we are going to destroy ourselves. The belief in nuclear power is far beyond anything scientific or rational," said Busby, who has a PhD in chemical physics. This reminds me so much of Elon Musk or Sam Altman when he's saying seeking to control nature with mathematical equations that make them feel safe. My friend Alice Slater, who had been with the Nuclear Age Peace Foundation for many years, was also quoted. She said, quote, "They're holding our planet hostage while they tinker in their labs without regard to the risks they are creating for the very future of life on Earth," end quote. Doesn't it just sound like Jeff Bezos and Bill Gates and all the other oligarchs? And these respective priesthoods each push the irrational worldview that their weapons will lift humanity to some salvation, a kind of messianic transformation that leads to an uber humanity. You can see it in the way they use the language to overlay mystic godlike qualities onto their projects. The Trinity for the first nuclear bomb test. Project Prometheus is the name of Bezos' new AI startup. The Meta Data Center is named Hyperion, after a Greek god. The all-knowing qualities of an oracle, which Larry Ellison took as the name of his company. And we can never forget Oppenheimer's famously grandiloquent quote that he said came to him when he witnessed the first detonation of the atomic bomb that he developed. Now I am become death, the destroyer of worlds. Good or evil doesn't matter to these people. For them, the only virtue is power itself. By their logic, the powerless are without virtue. And because they lack virtue, they're expendable. This is the logic of eugenics. The hundreds of thousands of workers who were laid off because of AI are expendable by this logic. The community suffocating in West Memphis due to emissions from Elon Musk's gigantic data center are expendable. The kids who kill themselves because of chatbot addictions are expendable. The farmers whose crops are dying because all the water is going to data centers are expendable. The victims of Hiroshima and Nagasaki were expendable. In this paradigm, the very act of subjugating others is proof of a superior master race. The tech industry, like the nuclear industry, doesn't run on logic. It is driven by a misanthropic deification of technology. Out of the groaning scourge, the broligarchs emerge, renewed as modern technological messiahs. When Peter Thiel was asked in an interview, point blank, you would prefer the human race to endure, right? Thiel was stumped. He couldn't bring himself to say, I would like humanity to stick around. That's because he considers himself to be a superior being to humanity. Humanity gets in his way. He's also said that democracy is an obstruction to freedom and that it was a mistake to give women the right to vote. This is the pathological mentality of the people now leading the United States. There's only a handful of them, but they are making consequential decisions about the future of all life on Earth.
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1: Now, Henry Kissinger, who was obsessed with perpetuating U.S. global dominance, rose as the perfect Machiavelli for the Cold War. He employed such tactics as playing China and the Soviets against one another and micromanaging the secret bombing of Cambodia to wipe out communists that ended up slaughtering a fifth of the population. In Chile, he gave millions of dollars to the dictator, Augusto Pinochet, for his overthrow of democratically elected Salvador Allende. And he equipped President Suharto of Indonesia with arms to invade East Timor, resulting in 200,000 casualties. Kissinger thrived on orchestrating these and other political coups against leaders he deemed did not know their place in the U.S. world order. In 1957, he wrote his first book, Nuclear Weapons and Foreign Policy. It got a rave review in the New York Times by Edward Teller, who was a key figure in nuclear weapons development. The book advocated for limited nuclear war, whatever they mean by limited. And then almost 70 years later, in 2024, he co-wrote his last book with former CEO of Google, Eric Schmidt, and Craig Mundy. The book is called Genesis, Artificial Intelligence, Hope, and the Human Spirit. The man was truly a living link between the first weapon of mass destruction to the current one. His protege, Eric Schmidt, carries his legacy of tyranny forward. Obsession with power was the shared value that brought Kissinger and Schmidt together. The dubious duo first met at a conference in 2009 when Schmidt was still CEO of Google. Kissinger told Schmidt he felt that electrical engineers were abjectly ignorant in history, philosophy, economics, and the humanities. He also asked him if there was a way to remove all the war criminal accusations against himself online that might come up during Google searches. Schmidt ended up inviting Kissinger to speak at Google at the company, and Schmidt said that Kissinger, quote, announced to the entire employee body that Google was a threat to modern civilization, which everyone at Google loved, end quote. This is a story that Schmidt has told again and again, gleeful that the engineers loved hearing that they wielded the power to threaten civilization, because power is the only metric these people honor. Though Schmidt had all the money in the world and had literally shaped internet civilization and culture, he did not wield the gravitas of Henry Kissinger, the preeminent geopolitical power broker of the 20th century. So Schmidt was eager to model himself after such an erudite icon, war criminal or not. Schmidt learned from the best in how to neutralize moral failure with the right ideological framing. For example, Schmidt said he had become an arms dealer in 2024 because, quote, watching the Russians use tanks to destroy apartment buildings with little old ladies and kids just drove me crazy, end quote. It seems like a non sequitur to me that that's why he should launch a killer drone company. I mean, because of the Russian attacks on little old ladies. With what he thought was the right frame, and he felt free of remorse from any mass suffering or genocide from his technology. As long as it wields Promethean power, he feels entitled to wage any destruction he pleases. Schmidt fancies himself a latter-day Kissinger, having had insinuated himself in consequential positions during the Obama, Trump, and Biden administrations, just as Kissinger was also a powerful deep state force across multiple presidencies. Under Obama and Trump, Schmidt was the first chair of the Defense Innovation Board, which oversaw countless war games in the Pacific using all the new AI weapons Schmidt helped to develop. Militaries from Japan, Korea, the Philippines, Australia, Indonesia, Singapore, the U.S., and other nations are plowing through the ocean habitats year-round with military exercises because of Schmidt's initiative. Robot ships and submarines and other autonomous weapons have been the source of thousands of deaths of whales, dolphins, turtles, and other marine life for the last decade. One big difference between Schmidt's involvement in government and Kissinger's is that Kissinger was not a private sector billionaire with conflicts of interest. Schmidt, on the other hand, owns a killer drone manufacturing company and a rocket company. While Schmidt advocates for U.S. supremacy, he also scores lucrative Pentagon contracts. He said he created his company, White Stork, to fill the gap for affordable killer drones at only $400 apiece. When I think of the concept of affordably priced killer drones, a chill runs down my spine. I mean, just imagine the playground massacres of the future. As I mentioned, Kissinger was a big promoter of so-called limited nuclear war. The framing of limited nuclear war is a perfect example of the denial system that practitioners of nuclear science build around their cataclysmic field. You can't limit radioactive poisoning in the environment that stays toxic for thousands of years from a so-called limited nuclear war. And you can never limit the likelihood of escalation in any nuclear conflict. But it's a framing that keeps the money flowing into arms production. Who cares if the planet is unlivable? As Wernher von Braun assured us, destruction is the path to transcendence. Arms control is another framing that Kissinger used. It sounds like resistance to nuclear proliferation, right? But actually, the narrative was hatched by the weapons industry to dilute authentic resistance movements. If you're for arms control, you're only calling for control, not abolition. There's a parallel phenomenon in AI as well. The so-called ethical AI movement was crafted by Eric Schmidt and other tech moguls to sell the idea to the public that Silicon Valley could self-regulate. You know ethical AI is a scam when Schmidt says, we're never going to meet our climate goals anyway, so we might as well go all in on building AI data centers. Tech firms generously fund programs such as AI for Social Good, Indigenous AI, Regenerative AI ad nauseum. It's all a means to placate and water down any real abolition groups. The parallels between the nuclear and AI industry are many and varied, and they include the friendship between Henry Kissinger and Eric Schmidt, whose partnership embodies the technological lineage from nuclear to AI. Schmidt now runs the nonprofit Special Competitive Studies Project, or the SCSP, which advocates for public investment in AI for surveillance, targeting, biowarfare, and cybernetics, which means the merging of machines with biological forms. It frames all its work in a narrative of ethics and humanity, but it's hard to take it seriously. Its annual trade shows, where people like Condoleezza Rice and Alex Karp speak, promote companies like Palantir and Anduril. Palantir, as you may recall, is the bloodthirsty company that generates the kill lists of Palestinians for the Israeli Defense Forces and has all the U.S. government ICE contracts. But the most prominent overarching message of the SCSP is the constructed urgency of winning the AI race with China. The mythology is very much a knockoff of Kissinger's global impresario style. The narrative has been highly effective in driving government funding into the AI industry, in which Schmidt is heavily invested. What the SCSP never mentions, though, is that the only way to win any AI race means doubling down on surveillance of everyday citizens in order to harvest the continual data needed to feed the AI models. We see the destructiveness of AI all around us every day. Fake news, job loss, alienation, depression. While they tell us how AI is going to cure cancer and solve the climate crisis and improve our lives every day, I'm not seeing that. What I am saying is so much AI slop in the internet, I can't tell what's real anymore. It turns out that Twitter is flooded with phony mega accounts based in Eastern Europe and Nigeria, Bangladesh, and Thailand. And the economy. Corporations can't wait to replace all their workers with AI. Pink slips are going out to professors while the colleges are plowing millions of dollars into AI. The Bureau of Labor Statistics reported that between January and August in 2025, U.S. unemployment is up 13.8 million. That's all of the permanent and temporary workers unemployed. A weapon of mass destruction has been unleashed upon the world's workers. Nonetheless, they're ramming through their agenda at every opportunity. Just before Thanksgiving, Trump signed an executive order to launch an initiative called the Genesis Mission. It's got Eric Schmidt's fingerprints all over it. Do you remember the title of the book he wrote with Kissinger? It was called Genesis. The White House says it will, quote, supercharge U.S. scientific AI innovation, end quote. It'll do so by partnering 17 Department of Energy labs with private companies working on AI, including the infamous Los Alamos lab, home of the atom bomb. What this really means is that all the biological data, national security data, data for material science, data for chemistry, and all the nuclear science data owned by the federal government will be handed over to the oligarchs with no regulation. This is beyond serious. The implications of merging all these data sets are chilling. By integrating the bits of computing with biological cells and molecular atoms, all manner of Frankensteinian horrors are now within reach. There should be very strict regulations against all this. It's a jackpot for the technocrats. They've been fantasizing about merging cells, bits, and atoms for a very long time. None of them ever would have believed it just a few years back that they'd soon have a president that was so incredibly easy to buy off that he'd hand over all 17 of the major Department of Energy labs and their data sets. Eric Schmidt, Bill Gates, and the other wingnuts are on track to mix and match these materials to develop all kinds of transgressive innovations. For example, programmable biological life forms or microscopic robots that operate within the body. How about a programmable cyborg that self-detonates into a nuclear blast? This is all doable now. These are the sorts of possibilities that give these people reason to live. I'm not kidding. It's not the money that motivates them, although the profits of such endeavors are off the charts. But they get their thrills from power, the power to play with the future of all life on Earth. This is Dr. Evil stuff. And this is why I side with Steve Bannon on this one. AI is the most dangerous technology in the history of mankind. Now, I've spent much of my time speaking about artificial intelligence. Now I'd like to speak about authentic intelligence, real intelligence. We don't speak enough about that. The most elevated expression of intelligence I've ever witnessed was not through any machine or algorithm, but it was in the native people I grew up with when I lived in Guam. Guam is an island in the Mariana Archipelago, part of a larger grouping of islands known as Micronesia, located on the Asia side of the Pacific, other side of Hawaii. As a teenager, I used to spend a lot of time on boats there, and I came to know several Micronesians from the island of Sotawal. That's where they practice the ancient tradition of celestial wayfinding. The wayfinding practiced by the Micronesians demands not only physical prowess and keen sensory alertness, but also the wisdom to understand the interconnections between all living things and the heavens and the seasons, the sea, the winds, the waves, currents, the sun, clouds, and the passage of time, all in a way that is specific to this vast blue liquid continent that we call home. It is history and culture and praxis all wrapped up into one. The skills to traverse the distance of the entire Pacific, which takes up a whole hemisphere of the planet, of planet Earth, it requires that one's body be a highly sensitized barometer in which all boundaries between body, ocean, and sky are blurred, completely at one with the elements. This is the most profound and comprehensive of intelligences. Recently, a friend who knows how highly I esteem Pacific navigators sent me an article. The headline read, "A Voyage into the Art of Finding One's Way at Sea." I clicked on the link and my laptop screen filled with one of those beautiful New York Times layouts, delicious shades of blue depicting the Micronesian tableau of sea and sky, cleanly separated by the razor-sharp horizon line. In the foreground, Alson Kellen, a Marshallese wayfinder seated on a catamaran, gazes toward the camera. The Marshalls are another archipelago known for their navigational skills in the Micronesia Island group. Kellen's face is bathed in the warm glow of a setting sun. He's wearing a kind of bathing cap that's fitted with sensors and electrodes. Neuroscientists from University College London are studying Kellen's brain waves to learn more about the highly sophisticated workings of the brain of a celestial navigator. Finally, the Western world is acknowledging the brilliance of the Micronesians. He was wearing a sports jersey emblazoned with the word Kwajalein in Coca-Cola font. Kwajalein, by the way, is the island that was forcibly evacuated by the U.S. in 1965 in order to build what is now named the Ronald Reagan Ballistic Missile Defense Site. In addition to the missile range, Kwajalein is now home to soldiers and their families who live in perfect facsimiles of 1950s American suburbs that include schools and shopping centers, recreational facilities, a medical clinic, even an 18-hole golf course. It's off limits to civilians. The families who were displaced from their ancestral island were relocated to nearby Ibai Island, which has since earned the ignoble moniker of Slum of the Pacific and is now one of the most densely populated islands in the world. As I read the New York Times article, I noticed a distinctly pained expression on Kellen's face that was framed by the cap, full of wires and electrodes. The image brought to mind those horrific images of monkeys in labs with their half-exposed brains all wired up. The article spoke of the worthy pursuits of neuroscientists to study this man's brain that would lead to a cure to Alzheimer's. The words rang false. The article claimed to be preserving Pacific wayfaring culture. That's like saying a home aquarium preserves fish stocks in the ocean. These assertions flew in the face of the reality of what I was seeing in the photo. What I was seeing was ancient cultural knowledge being harvested from this indigenous man's brain by some corporate force. Also on board the boat were hundreds of pounds of technology, accelerometers to measure the boat's speed, a watch on everyone's wrist to measure heart rate, eye-tracking technology to document where people were gazing, equipment to record brain activity relative to swell movement, a mounted 360-degree camera that captured changes in the sails and clouds, and more. The sort of data all this tech would generate would most certainly find a market in the military, especially considering that Silicon Valley is pushing the Pentagon to automate all its weapons. In fact, the autonomous weapons company Anduril just partnered with Hyundai to develop autonomous warships. Kellen's brainwaves contain precisely the data needed to program AI to run unmanned vessels. These are the ships that will be deployed for a planned war with China, plowing ceaselessly back and forth through the fragile marine ecosystems that the Pacific Islanders have successfully stewarded for millennia. I can imagine this data also being used to automate deep sea mining, which would hasten the demise of the Great Blue Pacific. And now, this man's brain is being pillaged like the blood they drain out of live horseshoe crabs to make pharmaceuticals. But no mention of that in the article, just how wonderful it is that a bathing cap full of electrodes could lead to a cure for Alzheimer's. Haven't the Marshallese suffered enough? These were the people whose islands were pummeled with 67 nuclear bombs between 1946 and 1958. You may have seen the old newsreel footage from 1946 that was staged to show proof of consent from the Marshallese. In it, a group of Marshall Islanders are seated at the foot of a coconut tree on an idyllic beach. The focus of all the islanders' attention is on a uniformed U.S. military official. Through an interpreter, the soldier asks permission from everyone to use their island as a site for atomic testing. He explains, "The United States government wants to turn this great destructive force into something good for mankind, and that these experiments here in Bikini are the first steps in that direction," end quote. The leader, named King Judah, listens to the interpreter and then gives his response in the rolling Marshallese language. He says the islanders agree to grant the request, since, after all, it is for the good of mankind. It was as if they had signed a blank check, but with their lives. The island of Bikini was blown off the face of the map. The atomic bombs also led to permanent genetic mutations and permanent radiation poisoning in the Marshalls that exist to this day. No food can be grown here that's edible, no fish caught without radioactive toxicity. As a result, there's been a mass exodus of Marshallese to Springdale, Arkansas, where they process chickens at the Tyson factory. But even though the U.S. granted the Marshallese the right to live and work in the states as compensation for the blasts, they're now being subjected to ICE raids and deportation. The inhumanity is dizzying. One of the bombs that dropped was 1,000 times stronger than the Hiroshima explosion. The late, great Marshallese statesman Tony de Broom was 9 years old when it was detonated. He wrote, quote, "Bravo went off with a very bright flash, almost a blinding flash. Bear in mind, we were almost 200 miles away from ground zero. No sound, just a flash, and then a force, the shock wave, as if you were under a glass bowl and someone poured blood over it. Everything turned red. Sky, the ocean, the fish, my grandfather's net." People in Rongelap claim that they saw the sun rising from the west, end quote. This was on the morning of March 1st, 1954, in the wake of the most powerful weapon ever detonated by the United States. Henry Kissinger, when he was urged to compensate the Marshallese for the bombing, he replied, "There are only 90,000 people out there. Who gives a damn?" And now they're rigging electrodes up to the brains of the Marshallese. They think they can enclose and commodify genuine intelligence, but it will always fall short. The mad scientists seem to think that intelligence is a string of computer commands or a Heathkit replication of a brain's neural network or 10,000 data centers filled with NVIDIA chips. No, true intelligence takes place in every cell of the body. True intelligence is an embodied harmony with all other beings. True intelligence will not destroy the world. We're at an inflection point in the future of AI. If left unrestrained, it is on track to subsume humanity and wreak havoc on Mother Earth all the way down to every chromosome. It feels like uncharted waters.
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1: 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No, true intelligence takes place in every cell of the body. True intelligence is an embodied harmony.

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1: Resistance can also be learned from the anti-nuclear movement of the past. AI is not the first weapon of mass destruction that needed to be subjugated, propped up by institutions with a messiah complex. The historical successes of the anti-nuclear movement provide a roadmap for how to move forward with this new and deceptively elusive weapon of mass destruction. Models from anti-nuclear activism direct us to replace the AI race with China with AI talks with China that would lead to treaties. What makes that difficult is that the whole U.S. economy has been deliberately concentrated in AI. So in order to clear the way for peace and stability, it would be wise to de-link AI from the stock market, along with connected industries like nuclear energy, data centers, the electrical grid, and weapons. It should be illegal to get rich by destroying a livable future. At the same time, we need to reinvigorate an economy based on production of goods and services that actually uplift humanity and regenerate the environment. To regain agency, we need policy that bans surveillance and data abstraction. We need antitrust regulation. We should reverse Trump's recent decision to resume manufacturing nuclear weapons and bring back international treaties to ban nuclear weapons and testing. And it goes without saying, overturning Citizens United would be a fundamental game changer. Finally, international institutions should acknowledge the need to revive the precautionary principle. And to do so, the precautionary principle emerged from a time when the bombings of Hiroshima and Nagasaki were still in living memory. That paradigm shift instilled in everyone an acute awareness that humanity had entered a stage in its development in which technological prowess had the capacity to wipe out all life on Earth. It called for caution. A new approach to technology needed to be established, and that was the precautionary principle. It was created to provide a framework for thinking about and regulating innovations that might cause harm when extensive scientific knowledge on the matter is lacking. This is what we have with AI. In other words, if you don't have enough scientific data to determine the outcome of any innovation, don't do it. Shut it down. Pull the plug. It's not inevitable. AI. Had the precautionary principle been applied, it would have prevented AI from barreling forward, unrestrained. The war over AI regulation will be the centerpiece of the 2026 U.S. midterm elections. Mark Andreessen and other Silicon Valley bullies have amassed well over $100 million for a super PAC called Leading the Future to elect only pro-AI lawmakers on both sides of the aisle. Fortunately, two pro-regulation super PACs within an organization called Public First will be challenging them.
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1: The Democratic Socialists of America, DSA, have been making a big splash in elections from Los Angeles to Wisconsin to New York. But in 2026, how socialist is Democratic Socialism?
2: We're not fighting for a kinder, gentler capitalism. We think that a democracy that's really controlled by the working class is the ultimate goal.
1: Today on the New Yorker Radio Hour, I'll talk with the co-chair of DSA, Megan Romer, about some of the group's most controversial positions.
2: I think people like us being rather bold. I think the boldness actually...
1: It's sort of the badass imagery.
2: Someone's got to be. People are furious about Trump and the Democratic Party. I mean, James Carville's writing op-eds that say roll over and play dead. Like, what is that? People want a fighter.
1: A deep dive into the DSA. Plus a conversation with the pop star Sam Smith. That's all in the New Yorker Radio Hour just ahead.
3: Live from NPR News in Washington, I'm Ryland Barton. White House Press Secretary Karoline Leavitt is leaving at the end of the month. NPR's Deepa Shivaram reports her time ends as President Trump is facing troubling polling numbers ahead of the midterm election.
4: President Trump announced Leavitt's departure in a post on social media, saying she was leaving to spend time with her two young children. He called Leavitt one of his, quote, most trusted aides and said she would now serve as a top outside advisor as Republicans gear up for the midterm elections in November. Leavitt first started working for Trump at the end of his first administration. She also ran for Congress in her home state of New Hampshire, but was unsuccessful. And she later worked for Trump's super PAC before coming on to his 2024 campaign. Who her replacement will be is not yet clear. While Leavitt was on parental leave, several cabinet officials briefed the press. Deepa Shivaram, NPR News, the White House.
3: The pharmaceutical company Eli Lilly is studying a new obesity drug. It's not yet approved by the FDA, but that hasn't stopped people from selling unapproved versions. And now the drug company is suing. NPR's Sydney Lubkin has more.
5: Eli Lilly says it has filed six lawsuits against businesses selling what it calls black market retatrutide. They include a medical spa chain in California and a compounding pharmacy in Texas. The drug company is also suing companies that sell so-called research-only peptides online. Retatrutide is currently in phase 3 clinical trials. Because it targets three hormones, GLP-1, GIP, and glucagon, it's more powerful than GLP-1s already on the market. However, since retatrutide isn't FDA approved, compounding it, repackaging it, or selling its active ingredient to compounders is illegal, the FDA says. Unapproved products may be contaminated, contain too much or too little of the active ingredient, or be counterfeit products that contain none at all. Sydney Lupkin, NPR News.
3: Officials in Texas say two people are dead following a military helicopter crash in central Texas this afternoon. From member station KUT in Austin, Gabriel Velasquez-Neda reports.
6: The Bell County Sheriff's Office says the Apache attack helicopter crashed around 1:30 p.m. local time and started a fire, which has since been contained. The crew members were later pronounced dead at 2:30 p.m., according to the sheriff's office. The aircraft was based in Fort Hood. It's unclear what led to the crash. Military responders, local fire and police departments, and the Texas Department of Public Safety all responded to the incident. Fort Hood's Criminal Investigations Division and the Bell County Sheriff's Office are now investigating. For NPR News, I'm Gabriel Velasquez-Neda in Austin.
3: The search for survivors in the rubble of Colombia's powerful earthquake is growing more desperate. More than 250 people have died. Colombia's new president is trying to ensure aid makes it to the vulnerable communities most affected by Monday's quake and more than 100 aftershocks. You're listening to NPR News from Washington. A former Southern Poverty Law Center official has been charged in the Department of Justice's broader criminal case against the Alabama-based civil rights group. Heidi Byrick is a political extremism expert who served as the Law Center's chief financial officer. The Department of Justice claims the nonprofit improperly raised millions of dollars to secretly pay leaders of the Ku Klux Klan and other hate groups for inside information. At least 44 people died after a ferry sunk on Zimbabwe's Lake Kariba, officials say. Kate Bartlett reports dozens more people were rescued and many more are missing.
7: Zimbabwean President Emmerson Mnangagwa declared a state of emergency in the southern African country on Wednesday after the scale of the tragedy became apparent. The accident happened on Tuesday when the overcrowded ferry was hit by a wave and overturned. So far, 77 people have been rescued. It had been carrying people across one of the world's largest man-made reservoirs. The Kariba Dam, built on the Zambezi River on the border with Zambia, first opened in 1960. The boat was carrying more passengers than it had capacity for, according to officials. Kate Bartlett, NPR News, Johannesburg.
3: A Kansas town has agreed to pay $850,000 to a former reporter at the Marion County Record to end her lawsuit over a police raid of the paper's offices in 2023. Marion's police chief said he was investigating whether the paper had committed identity theft in accessing a restaurant owner's driving record. The reporter, Phyllis Zorn, said the raids were retaliation for hard-hitting local coverage. 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
10: Welcome to The New Yorker Radio Hour. I'm David Remnick. One of the biggest stories in American politics right now is the emergence of democratic socialism as a force on the national stage. That surge really began with Bernie Sanders' run for president in 2016.
11: The 40-hour work week, collective bargaining, the rights of workers to engage in negotiations were all described in one way or another as socialist.
10: Then Alexandria Ocasio-Cortez won her seat in Congress as a member of the Democratic Socialists of America. And she really put the DSA on the map for a lot of Americans, particularly younger people. Zoran Mamdani is also a DSA member, and his election has had a galvanizing effect on young voters well beyond New York City. As of now, the DSA lists seven candidates for Congress who have won primaries against more establishment Democrats. Now, that is hardly a sweep of the Democratic Party, but these candidates are commanding outsized attention. But when I talk to individual members of the DSA, it's not always easy to tell what the group stands for or where those members stand within the DSA. When I talked to Nithya Raman last week, or Mayor Mamdani, or to AOC a while back, they often sound, at least to my ear, more like FDR Democrats than followers of Karl Marx. Abdul El-Sayed, the Michigan Senate candidate, shares some policy goals with DSA, but he's not part of the group at all. In fact, he told me on this show the other day that he's a capitalist. So how socialist is democratic socialism in America these days? That's just been one of my many questions about the group and what it stands for. To get more of a purchase on the subject, I sat down to talk with the co-chair of the DSA, Megan Romer. Now, you may have seen a clip of Romer recently on Fox News where she seemed happy to do a lightning round on the group's more radical positions.
12: But I want to ask you, just give me sort of a true or false on these. Abolish the Senate.
13: True.
12: Okay, replace the presidency and Supreme Court as we now know them.
13: Yep.
12: Abolish ICE.
13: Absolutely.
12: Abolish borders and give amnesty to anyone currently.
10: Now, I should note that Romer stressed to me that she doesn't make policy for the DSA. Her job is to represent and implement the agenda that the members themselves vote on. I spoke with Megan Romer this past week. Megan, let's start with first principles. What, to your mind, is democratic socialism?
14: So just very simply, it is people having a democratic say-so in all of the things that they need to survive. So democratic control of their workplace, democratic control of their housing, and democracy in what we already know as democracy in the political process.
10: Okay. So that proposes about a million questions. What does democracy in the workplace mean? Does everybody get a vote on what we're going to do today, tomorrow, and the next day?
14: The way we look at it is mostly probably pretty similar to how a unionized workplace would work today. You get to collectively decide with your coworkers what demands you want to make of your boss, what your schedule looks like, what your working environment looks like, and negotiate collectively with whoever the boss is.
10: Okay, but that sounds like simple unionization, which we already have, even though unions are not in the best spot they've ever been in this country.
14: That's true. So we'd like to see everybody have a union. Right now, it's quite low. It's in the teens, I think, percentage of unionized workplaces. We think everybody should have a union of some sort.
10: And what does it mean for the larger economics of a country? For example, you know, Google or Apple or, you know, the biggest corporations in the country. Are they no longer privately owned under democratic socialism?
14: Well, that's a good question. And we specifically say that the industries that you need power, I would say that the internet is a necessity at this point. You can't really function without it. Water, things like this. A lot of these things are public in some places. We want them public everywhere.
10: Do you believe in owning the means of production, as the Marxists used to say?
14: I do, yeah. Yeah.
10: But you speak for whom?
14: Well, I speak for the Democratic Socialists of America, and I think that you will find the demand long-term for the working class to be in charge of the means of production is one that is pretty universally held. Again, we're not, you know, trying to flip a switch so that everything changes tomorrow. We're thinking about ways you can incrementally, you know, make life better for starters, but also shift the balance of power from the billionaire class to the working class.
10: Okay, so what is the difference between democratic socialism and what exists in a lot of Europe, which I would call social democracy, which is to say a greater emphasis and maybe a higher tax rate in order to have things like what we would call Medicare for All or single payer or either free or radically less expensive higher education. And I think, and I'm going to take a wild guess here, if you were using that vocabulary instead of the socialism category, you might have more adherence.
14: Maybe, but the reality is that we do not think that we're not fighting for a kinder, gentler capitalism. We think that a democracy that's really controlled by the working class is the ultimate goal.
10: When you say we, how is that stance arrived upon? Who's we?
14: That's a great question and one that I love to talk about. So DSA is fundamentally and sometimes excruciatingly democratic. The highest decision-making body of the Democratic Socialists of America is our convention. It happens every 2 years. Chapters elect delegates. We come together, vote on a bunch of proposals that may or may not shift our overall strategies or our overall stances on something.
10: And these are representatives from a base of how many people?
14: Well, right now, I think we're at 129,000 people. But we have grown significantly since Zoran Mamdani's election, which came after our last convention. And then we're seeing a growth spurt recently with the recent congressional primary wins as well.
10: It's very interesting to me that maybe the highest profile political race that we're now seeing nationally for the midterm elections on the left is the ascent in the state of Michigan. If Abdul El-Sayed, who when I asked him about democratic socialism said, no, I'm a capitalist. Disappointed?
14: He's not a DSA candidate. If he was a DSA candidate, I would absolutely be disappointed. But I'm glad that there is a movement sort of across the board of people taking on some of these policies, because I do think they will improve life for the working class.
10: What is the working class in this country? Because Zoran Mamdani, mayor of New York, just gave an interview, I believe, to the New York Times, and he was asked, please define the working class. And he said, anybody making under $1 million a year, which I got to tell you was news to me.
14: How about you? Is not how I would define the working class.
10: How would you define it?
14: So we're coming out of a socialist tradition where class is defined based on your relationship to capital. And so the working class is essentially people who make a paycheck.
10: So if I'm a dentist, I can't be working class.
14: Well, it depends. Are you a dentist who is working for a corporation and selling your labor and getting paid hourly? Or are you a dentist who owns your dental practice? It does get fuzzy around that edges. There's a lot of socialist theory happening right now about gig work and how these sort of, like, technically a gig worker works for themselves, but they're obviously not really the ownership class. So there's definitely a hot topic of debate. But the simple definition is, do you make a paycheck or do you make money off other people working for you or renting a place that you own? Are you making the money from the payoff of your capital investments? Or are you making it because you sell your labor?
10: Let's dig down a little bit here. The DSA refused to endorse Hillary Clinton over Donald Trump in 2016. Mm-hmm. You happy about that decision?
14: I think it would have hurt our credibility a bit as people who are actually standing for socialism and against neoliberalism.
10: Yeah, but on the other hand, you let an authoritarian through the door. I mean, I'm not blaming you specifically. Yeah. A lot of factors went into it.
14: Yeah.
10: Did you stay home in 2016?
14: I didn't, no.
10: You voted?
14: No. I voted for Hillary Clinton, and I voted for Joe Biden in 2020.
10: So why did you do that against the recommendation of the organization?
14: Well, I wasn't a DSA member in 2016, first of all. But I, you know, I did believe in a harm reduction vote, but I don't think that the couple hundred thousand socialists are the ones who swung that vote. It's the millions of people who stayed home because all they were being offered was kind of a rainbow flag painted version of the same thing.
10: Well, in fairness, millions of people stay home every election. I mean, it's a kind of shameful.
14: And we think
10: of
14: that's a huge problem. A big part of our strategy is trying to engage people who do not vote regularly, who do feel disenfranchised by the system in general. Absolutely.
10: Kamala Harris versus Donald Trump, no endorsement. You agreed with that?
14: Yeah, I voted on that statement. I
10: Tell
14: was
10: me about
14: a member
10: your
14: of the
10: rationale.
14: National Political Committee. Yeah, so most DSA members, I think, certainly in swing states, voted for Kamala Harris, I believe. But we felt that our credibility really stood on saying, we are socialists. We are offering you a real alternative. I didn't think that our endorsement would really make a difference one way or the other. And I don't think it would have. I think, again, people don't vote because they feel totally locked out, not because DSA told them to or to not vote for a presidential candidate. When we endorse somebody, that doesn't just mean we're putting a rubber stamp on it anyway. It means that we are turning out our people to hit the doors and hit the phones and really do a major voter outreach operation. And we weren't going to do that for Kamala Harris. And I don't know that it would have made a difference if we had.
10: Well,
14: and I don't know that she wanted it.
10: This article in Jacobin, which, as you know, is a DSA-aligned journal, it's called A Blueprint for a New Party. Mm-hmm. And it said the goal is not to immediately form a third party, which is seen as suicidal in today's two-party system, but to, quote, mount the electoral equivalent of guerrilla insurgency, unquote, by using the Democratic Party line.
14: We do love to talk like that, don't we?
10: Is that a good idea, Megan?
14: I think people like us being rather bold. I think the boldness actually...
10: It's sort of the badass imagery.
14: Someone's got to be. People are furious about Trump and the Democratic Party. I mean, James Carville's writing op-eds that say roll over and play dead. Like, what is that? People want a fighter. Mm-hmm. And I think they appreciate that we just come right out and say it.
10: So... Before we came on, we alluded to the fact that you were just on Fox News and you were read a series of positions, statements. You very cheerfully responded, yes, without any embarrassment to this, you know, series of issues. I think open borders was one. Mm-hmm. Why are you for open borders? I think to a lot of ears, it sounds like a John Lennon song, not a political reality.
14: Well, John Lennon was very popular. I think, you know, again, all of these policy points, they're all part of this long-term goal where we are putting huge amounts of resources into alleviating poverty, into stopping destabilization of countries internationally that are causing a huge migrant flow. But, you know, most people in the U.S. are here because of a prior period of unrestricted immigration or of much looser immigration. We put caps on certain countries and don't allow migration from other countries and then, you know, kind of wide open for some countries.
10: I understand that, but people would argue back and say, there may be deep flaws in both the history mm-hmm. and the system of immigration. Mm-hmm. Why not correct those flaws and make them more just, but by just throwing the gates open, whether it's the gates of prisons or the gates of immigration, that chaos will ensue? I think you probably get that argument a lot.
14: Sure. And we're not saying throw the gates open. We're saying let's do that. Let's look at where the system is really flawed, really problematic.
10: I think that's called immigration reform.
14: It is, but we think that you have to look at all of these things from first principles, right? We started here from first principles. So What do we want out of an immigration system? Let's start there. That doesn't mean just throwing open the borders and then building from the ground up. It means reforming the system we have while we rethink the system, while we build this new one from the ground up, and then hopefully eventually flipping the switch.
10: Do you believe there should be millionaires in this country?
14: I'm less concerned about millionaires, more concerned about billionaires. I don't have like a hard line where you're good or you're bad. I think the question is less about how much is too much and more about what are you doing to keep and maintain and get that wealth in the first place. I think most billionaires got their wealth because they exploited the working class in some very significant way, usually. Are we exploiting people is the bigger question, as opposed to some sort of arbitrary red line of you can have this much money or not have that much money. But we do believe in taxing the hell out of millionaires. Yeah, absolutely.
10: Well, what does taxing the hell out of them mean?
14: Yeah, you know, I don't have like a solid,
10: but shouldn't you? I mean, if you're the co-chair of the DSA, shouldn't you be more specific than just taxing the hell out of something? What exactly do you mean?
14: So again, it's democracy, right? And we have to look at what we need to spend and what we need. We don't want to depend on the existence of millionaires because that means people are still getting exploited. Mm-hmm. So yeah, we need to look at what we need to pay for in the interim, what sort of tax base we need for that to happen, and then, and build from there.
10: Megan Romer is co-chair of the Democratic Socialists of America, along with Ashiq Sadiq. We'll continue our conversation in just a moment. This is the New Yorker Radio Hour.
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0: This is the New Yorker Radio Hour. I'm David Remnick, and I've been speaking today with Megan Romer, the co-chair of Democratic Socialists of America. Candidates affiliated with DSA are running all over the country in congressional races, Wisconsin governor's race, some big mayoral races for some state houses and city councils as well. Megan Romer is one of the chief spokespeople for DSA, and we'll continue our conversation now. Is support of Israel in any form essentially a red card in DSA? As I understand it, in 2024, DSA's National Political Committee withdrew its endorsement of Alexandria Ocasio-Cortez over her support for a House resolution stating that denying Israel's right to exist is a form of anti-Semitism. Her local chapter stuck with her. And this was an argument that continued on. Where are you on it?
1: Yeah, so that was like a very complicated and very like inter-DSA bureaucratic question. But convention decided that, yeah, this is a solid red line. No defense or economic support for Israel.
0: Does Israel have the right to defend itself, according to DSA? What is the position that DSA is headed toward here? Is it for a two-state solution? Is that... Was it a binational, one-state solution? What in fact, is the position of DSA?
1: Yeah, so our position is a free Palestine with the capital in Jerusalem. I think that could be safely read as a one-state solution.
0: So the Camp David accords that were being negotiated at the beginning of the century under the Clinton administration, had the Palestinians accepted it, that would have satisfied you?
1: Good question. I need to look at what the actual specifics there were. I don't know them off the top of my head, but peoples have the right to live in safety. Absolutely. But if that safety means doing genocide to somebody else, then no, that's not defensible.
0: Daria Lisa Avila Chevalier recently won a primary election in New York City for Congress, and she's almost sure to win the general election there too. She attended an October 8th, pro-Palestinian, pro-Hamas rally, which many people saw as a justification of the October 7th violence. And some of her tweets have been extremely ugly on this score and on other things, too. Do you fully support her in all these activities and what she's had to say?
1: I think Daria Lisa can speak for herself, certainly, and I think she's apologized for some pieces of that and has been
0: attending that rally. Not
1: unapologetic about other pieces of that. And
0: do you support her yourself in that?
1: Yeah, I do.
0: Why?
1: Yeah.
0: In other words, you would have gone to that rally had you been able?
1: That's a good question. I probably would have. Yeah. Yeah. I don't live in New York City, so I wouldn't have.
0: One day after the slaughter of 1,200 people and taking of over 200 hostages, you would have come and rallied behind Hamas.
1: I think that October 7th was largely inevitable. If you put people in an open-air concentration camp and you deprive them of rights, of dignity, of food, of the ability to live in safety, you have to expect that they are going to not take that for that long. And that is not defending any harm of civilians or of non-combatants.
0: Well, sure it
1: that is.
0: Is.
1: Do you think it is?
0: You're saying you're supporting it.
1: I'm saying that I think it was inevitable. I think that you cannot put people in a cage and expect them not to revolt. And I think that that supporting the civilians, the non-combatants, the children who are being killed, that's really the primary thing.
0: Uh-huh. So you live in upstate New York. You describe yourself as a John Stewart liberal. Tell me about your life until 2018.
1: Sure.
0: What were you doing?
1: Sure. Yeah.
0: What was your mindset and why did it change?
1: Absolutely true. Got most of my news from John Stewart. That was my primary news source. I'd read the Sunday Times and I'd read John Stewart. And I did read the New Yorker. And sometimes even for more than the cartoons.
0: I appreciate that.
1: Absolutely.
0: Keep it up. But what happened? What turned?
1: So after Hillary Clinton did not win, and I was supportive of Hillary Clinton, I was not a registered Democrat at that point. I was registered independent. And then she didn't win. And I was horrified. I was baffled. I tried to become involved in the Democratic Party. What I ended up involved in was this like women's club where you'd like have speakers. Like you weren't actually making any decisions. You were hearing people talk about a book. That was all really frustrating because I was like, who's doing anything? What are we pushing anything toward? And a friend who was a folk musician said, you know, we are starting this DSA chapter. You should come to a meeting. And I was like, ugh, the socialists. And I was like, all right, well, I'll come to your meeting because we're friends, but I'm not saying comrade. And I was just so relieved they were actually doing something, just anything. They had plans to just do something. We're going to lobby for this bill. We're going to do this community service activity together. We're just going to do stuff. And I was like, great. And then organizing and actually thinking constantly about like what an actual change to the system. Eventually I read some theory and you know, I didn't go to college, but you know, most of the great socialist theorists were writing pamphlets to be distributed to factory workers.
0: Megan, I think what might have disturbed some people who were watching that Fox clip, there was a certain kind of, you know, breezy, yeah, I'm for that. And there was no detail at all. And when you come to an issue like prison abolition, mm-hmm. and just say, yep, I'm for that, or mm-hmm. Defund the police, sure, I'm for that. Mm-hmm. It was a little startling. Now, it mm-hmm. might have been the form of the show, so let's flip the switch here and dig down a little. What do you mean by prison abolition? We've had on this show Michelle Alexander, who wrote mm-hmm. The New Jim Crow, and plenty of people in the Democratic Party, even in the establishment, have rejected mass incarceration, and some things have been done to bring it down. What does prison abolition mean to you?
1: So again, let's start from first principles, right? What do we need? We need safety.
0: Let's begin from first principles. Let's begin from what is to be done, to use a Leninist phrase.
1: No, I mean, I think you have to start from first principle, and that is the core of this. We need community safety. We need people to be safe. We need people to be able to live their lives without fear of being assaulted, without fear of being robbed, of mm-hmm. without fear of violence. What communities do we know are the safest? It's not communities with cops on every corner. It's communities that have good schools, good jobs, good park systems, good recreation mm-hmm. for their teenagers, things like that. Those are the safe communities.
0: What does defunding the police mean in your mind?
1: Every year, police budgets go up. Every year, there's a backlog of rape kits get tested.
0: Should they be maintained?
1: I am not in favor of getting rid of police entirely tomorrow.
0: No, defunding the police means no funding. I think that's, you know,
1: I don't think so. I think it means. I think it means taking funding back and moving it elsewhere, mm-hmm. right? So pulling some of that funding back and moving it elsewhere. To the extent to which we are fully funding social services, to which we are fully funding schools, lunch programs for kids, after school programs for kids, communities should be clean and they should be safe. We should be funding putting trees up so people have more.
0: I don't think anybody's going to argue about any of that, trees or anything of the like, but they're concerned.
1: But they do. They do, because there's always more money for the police budgets, and there is never money for how do we just literally make our communities safer, nicer, healthier, and that does come to the question. Well, we say we don't have enough money.
0: Why do you think a number of politicians in your orbit who use the rhetoric of defund the police have kind of taken it back or muffled it or gotten rid of it entirely?
1: I think you see, you know, different phrasings of the same idea, uh-huh. and you know, if we're just talking about branding, I think that's not really the exercise we need to be spending a bunch of time on. I think we need to be talking to people about, like, what makes your community safe? And that is how DSA functions. We have a million conversations on the door. We are out in the communities actually changing minds. Democrats really like a slogan. They like an ad. They like a mailer.
0: You've made an argument for abolishing the Senate. And we both live in a state that has a, I don't know what multiple of a population of Wyoming, which also has two senators. We all understand that. The Electoral College, we understand why it was put in place in the first place and why it's outdated now. But I think we can also agree that the chances of amending the Constitution to that effect are about zero. Does taking that kind of theoretical position, however principled, distract from DSA policies that might really succeed or be more urgent?
1: I don't think so. I think taking principled positions tells people that you're principled. And I think we see voters really responding to that. And we see people saying, oh, you're actually thinking about the systems. You know, even Thomas Jefferson, for all of his heinous problems, I think he was writing letters to James Madison where he talked about, we need a new constitution every 19 years, because he did some calculation in his head that, that is when a generation changes over. And he said people should not be haunted by these rules set for them by previous generations. So this is not actually, it's not a new concept to say like, hey, wait a second, why are we doing this thing this way?
0: Give me the dynamics within DSA. Alexandria Ocasio-Cortez and Zohran Mamdani, too, have been criticized by people in DSA for moderating various positions. AOC took advice from Nancy Pelosi. Mamdani retained the New York City police commissioner from the previous administration.
1: So what I think often on the outside looks like infighting or mess, we just call it democracy. We think it's good. We're always happy to pick apart anything, ruthless critique of all that exists, to use a Marxist phrase.
0: You've quoted Marx now a few times in our conversation.
1: I did quote Thomas Jefferson, too.
0: Not happily, not without ambivalence.
1: Well, I was ruthlessly critiquing him for all that exists.
0: You think you're going to get far by quoting Marxist theory in this country? Or do you think that kind of Cold War antipathy to Marx, to say the least, is gone?
1: I think that people see that capitalism is not working for them. And I think, you know, when you talk to people on the doors, they don't care if you're quoting Marx or Thomas Jefferson. They care about whether or not their building is safe, whether or not there are rats crawling around in their children's bedrooms.
0: Of course. But.
1: And you can say, hey, guess what? There's this thing in Vienna called the Karl Marx Hof. And it's a house, and it's called, named after Karl Marx. And it is dignified, clean, high quality social housing, and that is a real thing that exists. I think people aren't afraid of.
0: Is there a model for a politics or a society that is real and existing in this world that you would like to see the United States copy or somehow be close to?
1: I wish that more socialist experiments could be happening without CIA interference, without U.S. Sanctions, messing with that. You know, I wish that we weren't doing, you know, spending billions of dollars to destabilize Cuba. I think there are lessons we can take from different socialist projects. I think the Cuban Family Code is a really interesting one in participatory democracy and the way that they changed their constitution to make it more egalitarian. It is now in the world the most queer friendly constitution that exists. I also think, you know, there are some serious problems, and I think that those problems are caused by the fact that we are spending billions of dollars to destabilize them, and they overcorrect.
0: Queer friendly is a good point. You expressed some support, I think I was reading you right, for Hamas. I wouldn't call that a queer friendly organization, would you?
1: I would not call Hamas queer friendly. I would not say that you can get a lot of social rights when you're under siege. I think that most queer people who have been killed in Palestine have been killed by Israeli bombs.
0: In the weeks preceding the invasion of Ukraine, DSA's International Committee released a statement blaming NATO expansion and the United States, essentially, for the crisis. After the invasion, DSA released a statement condemning the invasion and calling for a ceasefire. And there have been people who have in DSA who have been even more firm that it was mainly the United States' fault that Russia felt compelled to invade Ukraine. How do you feel about it?
1: We do not believe in pouring U.S. money, military weapons into anything. We don't think it makes it better anywhere. But obviously Russia is this oligarchic dictatorship, which is hyper-capitalist, and Putin is this crazy right-wing oligarch. Of course he is going to make horrific human life-ending decisions.
0: Well, this is precisely why those countries wanted to be in NATO.
1: Yes, but why aren't we doing any amount of actual diplomacy, sending actual human beings to talk to human beings and figure out what?
0: I don't understand what kind of there's been all kinds of diplomacy, however, failed since the beginning of the invasion. we shouldn't send weapons to the Ukrainians?
1: No.
0: So just allow Russia to overrun Ukraine entirely?
1: We should be sending huge teams of diplomats. We should be figuring out how to negotiate, how to get Russia off Ukraine's back. We should, yeah, absolutely.
0: So Russia would get off of Ukraine's back by us sending diplomats?
1: I don't think that there is adequate negotiation. I don't think that there has been anywhere near adequate diplomacy.
0: Okay. Who would be your ideal candidate for president in 2028?
1: Oh, God.
0: Surely there's been discussion about this at DSA.
1: Yeah.
0: And what is that discussion like?
1: So our convention, again, our highest decision-making body last year, passed something that we want to create a labor-left coalition to run a labor-left candidate for president. There are some labor leaders whose names get tossed around. You know, nobody will be surprised by Sean Fain, of course, gets mentioned. Mm-hmm. Sarah Nelson, quite popular among DSA members.
0: Sean Fain being president of the United Auto Workers Union and Sarah Nelson of the Flight Attendants Union.
1: Mm-hmm. And then also, you know, there are folks from Congress. Obviously, AOC is the big question. Is she going to run? We're also seeing progressive candidates who are not socialists, but folks like Ro Khanna seem to be running, you know, kind of laying the groundwork for a run.
0: Is Ro Khanna not too wealthy for you?
1: I think there are people in DSA who would potentially endorse a progressive who is not a socialist. And that's, you know, that's part of our internal democracy. And we would hash it out and come to a conclusion. And that would be democratically decided. And then we'd be like, all right, let's do this. If the organization decided to endorse Ro Khanna, I would knock doors for Ro Khanna. Absolutely.
0: Megan, what do you want to get across that I haven't asked you about? I want to be fair here.
1: There are always questions about these pieces of detail, but the answer is always we decide it democratically. We decide it together. So if you're looking to me to be the one true arbiter of DSA thought, I'm absolutely not.
0: That doesn't exist.
1: DSA.
0: It never will.
1: It doesn't exist. Mm-hmm. Yeah. A convention, I guess, would be the closest to the one true arbiter of DSA, and it happens every 2 years.
0: Megan Romer, thank you so much.
1: Thanks so much.
0: Megan Romer is co-chair of the Democratic Socialists of America. You can find all of The New Yorker's coverage of politics and the 2026 midterms at newyorker.com. 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

0: This is the New Yorker Radio Hour. I'm David Remnick. Sam Smith burst very big onto the music scene in 2014 with a debut album called In the Lonely Hour. It was one of the best-selling albums of the decade, and it won Grammys for Record of the Year and Song of the Year for Stay With Me.
1: Oh, won't you stay with me? 'Cause you're...
0: Sam Smith's early hits were ballads of heartbreak and unrequited love. And so their new album marks something of a change. It's an album of love songs, in this case, very much requited.
1: And like all good things, it caught me by surprise.
0: The album is called Hazel Eyes, and Sam Smith sat down with our producer, Jeffrey Masters.
2: So take me back. I know that you grew up singing around the house and with your parents. But what was like the moment when you realized that it wasn't just your parents like being nice, that you actually had a good voice?
3: I think that I went to holiday camp called Haven Holidays in the UK. And it's like affordable holidays where you go and stay in caravans.
2: Okay.
3: In like a caravan park. And I went with my friend Beth. My best friend Beth, I came out to her when I was 10. But she was also the person who kind of forced me to sing because she was a singer herself. She loved singing. And there was a talent show for children at this holiday camp.
2: And how old were you?
3: Me and her must have been like 9 or 10.
2: Okay.
3: And she was singing, and if you won the talent competition, you won loads of tokens so you can go get loads of sweets from the store, like free sweets and toys. And me and her stood up together and we sang Heroes by Mariah Carey. And I just remember being with her and just seeing the whole room kind of erupt afterwards with me and her singing. And then I went and in another holiday camp a year later, I went and sang the same song alone, and I won an award for it in this holiday camp, and just started to basically just sing to different rooms, different people, and just the response I was getting was crazy.
2: Wow.
3: Yeah, it was a good time, but also always stressful for me.
2: Why stressful?
3: I've always been freaked out by my voice. It's like, it's a freaky thing. It's like, I don't feel the same way that people feel when they hear it. And I don't hear, when I hear myself back, I'm very critical. So it's always, you know, I'm very hard on myself as a singer. So when I come on stage, think I've done a bad job, and people are like, that was the best you've ever sounded. And I'm like, I'm so confused.
2: But in recordings, though, you recognize this, how you sound, right?
3: I have now, but it took me, I first recorded myself when I was 13, and my first recording I ever did was me singing When You Believe by Whitney Houston, Mariah Carey, and I sang every single part by myself. And I went in the booth after recording it, and they like comped the vocal, and I sat down and I heard myself sing, and I burst into tears because I thought it was the worst thing ever. And I was like, in my head, I sound so much better than that. And then what came after that was many, many years of me having this dysphoria with my voice and trying to hear the goodness.
2: I also was wondering, you've said that when you were growing up, and particularly in high school, you would wear makeup and dresses and traditionally feminine clothing. Mm. And yet, on your first album, were first introduced to the public, you were not dressing feminine. Was that something you intentionally toned down?
3: No, it wasn't for me an intentional thing. I think now I look back on it, I moved to London when I was 18 years old, and I've spoken on this before, but I had a homophobic attack happen to me when I was like 18, and it kind of triggered me to start wearing less makeup when I was walking around the streets and stuff, because I used to wear so much. And as I started to wear less makeup, suddenly people started to notice my singing more when I was trying to sing. And then my manager during that first album kind of came on board, and he was encouraging of me. He went shopping with me once and like encouraged me to like wear this type of coat or that thing. And I like put it on, and I would walk into rooms and doors just started to open to me. You know, the suits I was wearing, it was like it was drag for me. So I was like really enjoying the wearing something different and not having to deal with everyone looking at you, you know, the negativity that would come with presenting as femme as a child. I think I was enjoying that not happening. But I think after my first album is when I was like, oh, okay, this is like an identity now that people think this is me. And if I start dressing femme like I used to, that's going to be something that people have to be educated on, you know?
0: Yeah.
3: And my first album was so massive that world stage in which I had to make that announcement got bigger and bigger and bigger.
2: And you were getting subtle signals from the industry about when you were dressing more masculine. But I guess what I'm wondering is, do you hear anything explicitly, said to you, by people?
3: Yeah. I mean, as I started to transition forward and I guess backwards into wearing the things I wore when I was younger and publicly wearing makeup, moving in a more femme way, that's when I started to hear things within the industry and people would say things that was hard. But
0: like what?
3: It was basically alluding to things not maybe being attractive because they're feminine. And luckily for me, I ignored that and I pushed forward. And then when I got the opportunity, I told them that was wrong and encouraged them to educate themselves a little bit, you know?
2: You know, going off that, listening to the new album, Hazel Eyes, there are so many references to queerness and to dating men. And it made me think back to your song Him from 2017. In 2017,
3: yes, yeah, oh my God.
2: Yeah, that song came out. The chorus is, "It is him I love."

0: And it was shocking to hear.
1: Yeah, why?
0: Right?
1: Yeah.
0: And it was a real risk to put that out at that time. Mm. Does it still feel like now, you know, almost 10 years later, a risk to put out like such explicitly queer music?
1: Yeah, I wrote him as a response to the kind of feedback from In the Lonely Hour about the kind of neutrality maybe of some of the pronouns and things like that. I really wanted to write him because I was like, this wasn't like an intentional thing of hiding for me within The Lonely Hour. And I wrote him to be like, I'm cool saying him. It's all good. And I did. And it was, I love that song and I love that moment. But you're right. I felt like I feel like on this album, I'm singing about a man and saying that more proudly than ever because it's a love that's reciprocated. And on In the Lonely Hour, I was in love with a straight guy who was not gay and we didn't hook up. It was pure unrequited love.
0: Yeah, that always goes well.
1: You know? Yeah. And so, yeah, but so it wasn't, it was a queer record as for me, the singer in The Lonely Hour, but the actual content was about me being in love with a straight man. You know, it wasn't reciprocated. So I feel like now with Hazel Eyes, I'm singing about a man that loves me. And so there's almost more pride, I guess, in this record than ever before for me.
0: Yeah.
1: In expressing those words.
0: And you've always been very explicit that your songs come from a very personal place. Is it okay to assume that My Guy is about your partner, Christian?
1: Yes, yes, yes.
0: So tell me, what was it like when he heard the song for the first time?
1: Well, Christian loves hyperpop and like really heavy metal, like pop.
0: Okay.
1: Like
0: so that's not this song.
1: It's not this song, but he loves this song and he finds the beauty in it and he adores it. He's been so beautiful and encouraging through the whole process of this record, and it's been this balancing act of, you know, how much do you share, not wanting to share too much, but also like, it's about him and it's a love letter to him as a record and of this time that we're in, you know.
0: What point in the songwriting process did you play it for him?
1: I probably played him that one a few days after I wrote it. Yeah, I show him things all the time.
0: Wow.
1: Yeah.
0: And you mentioned that, you know, a lot of your earlier music was about unrequited love. You know, the Sam Smith was searching for love from other people and from themselves as well.
1: Yeah.
0: I imagine that's a very, like, fruitful place to write from.
1: Yeah.
0: So for this new album, was it a challenge to write from a place of, like, I'm happy?
1: I thought it would be. Yeah. I really did. I was scared. I was always very scared of falling in love when I was younger, especially after In the Lonely Hour, you know, doing so well and changing my life in so many ways, I was like, I better stay miserable.
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1: I show him things all the time.
0: Wow.
1: Yeah.
0: And you mentioned that, you know, a lot of your earlier music was about unrequited love. You know, the Sam Smith was searching for love from other people and from themselves as well.
1: Yeah.

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1: Like, but I knew that when it was time and I was truly in love and I could really pull from that place, that I didn't want to be scared of that. I found it a very deepening and enriching thing to pull from as an artist.
2: In this new album, there's new sounds I haven't heard from you. There's a little bit of country in there. You know, mm-hmm. obviously, there's a big ballad. There's R&B, there's dance. I don't have enough fingers to list all of, like, the genres Sam Smith has sang in. So if anything is possible, like, how do you, like, describe what, like, a Sam Smith song is or isn't?
1: I think that to describe a Sam Smith song, I think my music is dramatic, and I think it is, there's always, I feel like, some sort of tether to romance in a lot of my music. But I feel like my music is free from those boundaries of genre a little bit. Just like I feel like I'm free from boundaries too as a queer person in the way that I express and dress. My music kind of is no different to my expression of myself. Like, some days I wear, you know, trousers and a jacket, and then some days I'm wearing a beautiful gown. Like, it's the same with the music. For me, with Hazel Eyes, like, I find it, you know, when people say there's so many genres in it, I'm like, oh God, yeah, there is. Because I felt like with Hazel Eyes, for the first time ever, I'm actually containing myself a little bit more. But there is so many genres on the album and so many things. I let myself be free when it comes to those things. And I love that about myself and my music.
2: The new album, Hazel Eyes, it's a big departure from the other last four albums. Like, this album, both musically and the content of the songs, it's a new chapter. Mm. Did you go into it with that goal?
1: Yeah, I mean, I for me, this album was the biggest challenge as an artist, because the way that I'd been making albums up to this point was in a very pop and fabulously commercial way. I don't see a negative to that word for me. I love commercial pop music. But I produced a lot of the record and was hands-on with the making of the record more than ever before. And I wanted to stick to, for me, a cohesive feel that you could put the record on and stay in that world, whatever that world would be. And so I set myself that task, and it was a huge task. It actually took a lot of courage, especially within the industry and the way that people are used to me making music.
2: Sorry. I'm a layperson who doesn't understand it. Why did that take courage to do that?
1: Because I'm a pop artist, and the way that I would make music, you could hear the promise in the sound of the music that it could be a possible success. I don't write music for that reason, by the way. I even if it sounds like I do when you listen to my music, that's not my intention. I love pop music. But when I'm aiming to write like a pop song, you know, you want to lean into the catchiness of it, so people get used to there being hooks within the song. And this album, when I was writing it, I stayed away from those, I think, choices sometimes, to challenge myself and say, let's find a different type of hook. Maybe a hook that comes 2 minutes into the song instead of 20 seconds into the song, you know, and something that builds to the greatest hook of all time. I think My Guy builds to the most beautiful hook I've ever written.

0: So it was just about structuring things differently in a way that pop heads and commercial people within the industry, you know, maybe aren't used to hearing as much.
1: Yeah.
0: And so that I had to do that.
1: Wow. I mean, that reminds me of Unholy, which is arguably the biggest song of your career.

0: it was that they wanted it, they didn't want it as the first single. And the battle that I started to get into a battle because I was like, you're not hearing what I'm hearing. I then started to realize this is just like, there's something about the sex in the song and the sexuality in the music and the also the fun and lightheartedness of it that I think just challenged some people's tastes when it came to me. I think that, you know, Unholy broke down what people think of me when they think of Sam Smith. And up until that point, a lot of people thought that my greatest strength was to sing heartbreak ballads. And so I think that Unholy challenged that and was just a huge moment that kind of popped that bubble in my life, which I was just so desperate to pop that bubble for so long. Unholy really encaptured my playful side and my humor in the music. And I championed that song from the beginning. But it gave me, seeing people's reaction to that song and them feeling me and my energy through that music, I was like, that, you get me. I feel like I can express all shades and colors of myself now, with no kind of fear.
1: Thank you for the great conversation.
0: Thank you.
2: Sam Smith. Their album Hazel Eyes comes out later this month, and Jeffrey Masters is a producer at the New Yorker Radio Hour. That's our program for this week. Thanks for joining us. 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

0: you do. It went to number one. It won you a Grammy. And you've said that you got a lot of pushback from your team about releasing that. Mm. What was their reasoning for not releasing it?
1: It wasn't that they didn't want to release

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1: Heat things up in the company of actors Hugh Dancy, Dennis O'Hare, and Retta. Coming up right now, Selected Shorts falls in love with summertime. It's me, your host, Meg Wolitzer. Stick around and I just might compare thee to a summer's day. You're listening to Selected Shorts, where our greatest actors transport us through the magic of fiction, one short story at a time. Wintertime is great for everyone who loves sweaters and soup. Spring and fall are perfect for those who like change, in that they can watch the earth expand and contract, respectively. But summer, oh summer. From long, long days to watermelon seeds to reading at the beach to the jingling bell of the ice cream truck, it's a season that casts its own particular spell. To me, summer always meant sleepaway camp. When I was 8 and my sister was 11, she and I went to a camp where we were so unhappy that we joined a group called the Homesick Club. This involved sitting on a hill and crying as we talked about the things we missed at home. Our dog Max, watching Gilligan's Island and Bewitched. Our mom's spaghetti. Our mom. Years later, I went to a camp that called itself a summer arts workshop. It was the best summer of my life, the best experience in my life so far, and I wrote a novel inspired by that place called The Interestings. I feel like a lounge singer, and now I'm supposed to wait for applause and say, yeah, and it goes a little something like this. So in this hour of Selected Shorts, let's envelop ourselves in the extended aria of the summer. Stories on the show will take on some of the season's most recognizable rituals, beach trips, cool-down sessions, and pastoral delights of all kinds. In one story, as a city melts down, a romantic pair finds their own private escape. In another, a writer resists beaches in favor of her AC unit. And in a third, an aging man leads a quiet revolt on the ball field. Our first story of summer and romance is by Italian author Massimo Bontempelli. This story, brought to us by the writer Giunta Lahiri, appeared in the Penguin Book of Italian Short Stories, which was edited by Lahiri herself. Bontempelli was a war correspondent who, at the age of 40, went a bit avant-garde and created a series of micro-novels he titled La Vita Intensa, or The Intense Life. This summertime fever dream of a story will be read by the dynamic Hugh Dancy. He appeared on Broadway in Venus in Fur and in series including The Path and Hannibal. And now, Hugh Dancy performs Massimo Bontempelli's The Miraculous Beach, or Prize for Modesty, translated by Jenny McPhee.
2: At the first threat, people began to stay off the streets of Rome. Then, after a few days, a generalized fear took over, and the city itself began to empty out. Seized with fear, hour after hour, the citizens of Rome stormed the train stations and, shoving their way onto train carriages, had fled far away. The richest people glutted their cars with oil and gas before bolting out of the 13 city gates and, kicking up dust, headed to the most distant cardinal points. And so it was for 10 days. And then, suddenly, the train stations were deserted, and throughout Rome it was only the peddlers' carts that raised any dust, the peddlers being afraid of nothing. At that point, no one was left in the metropolis. Only a few heroes and heroines stayed to watch over the city. At midday, the heroes roamed imperiously through the streets, jacketless. They allowed the sun to whip their silk shirts to shreds, while vainly regarding their reflections in their belt buckles. When seeing each other on opposite pavements, even without knowing one another, they smiled proudly, confident that from Laterano to Monte Mario, from Valle Giulia to St. Paul's, their supremacy would last undisturbed and uncontested for at least 2 months. The heroines didn't go out in the sun. They each waited inside for their heroes to return home, when they would dry their sweat and iron their silk shirts. The women went out only at night, and exercising their wily ways, they would flick flirtatious glances with their stray cat eyes behind their companions' backs. Since I adhere to the laws of nature and love the heat of the sun in summer, the heat of the stove in winter, I was among those heroes who hadn't fled the city during the summer onslaught. The heroine chosen to dry my sweat was called Aminta. This was once a male name, but my girlfriend's father did not know literary history. And 18 years earlier, trusting his own ear, he had imposed that name on his newborn daughter. The priest who baptized her didn't dare inform the father of his innocent error. Aminta, at the first heat of summer, conceded immediately to the excellent reasons I had used to convince her that we should stay in Rome instead of departing for the mountains or seaside. And so, the first 8 days of the heat wave passed easily. On Aminta's pale face, I never once detected the slightest indication of regret, repentance, disrespect, or desire. I was therefore astonished when on the afternoon of the ninth day, having returned from my rounds on the blazing streets, Aminta, after a jubilant greeting, approached me where I'd sunk down upon a couch in my study, and placing a hand on my shoulder, said suddenly, "Darling, you must give me a small present. You must have a beautiful bathing suit made for me." I felt my brow furrow. My disparaging, masculine soul became muddy with suspicion. I stared at her, grimly. "What for, Aminta? What has come over you? Aren't we divinely happy in Rome? Are you thinking of leaving? Or perhaps going to the beach? Oh, I have explained to you again and again that..." "No, no, no," she interrupted, her eyes, her brow, her mouth, her whole body laughing. "I didn't mean that at all. Yes, we're very happy here in Rome. Who would dream of leaving? I simply want a beautiful bathing suit in order to have a beautiful bathing suit." "And once you have it, I will put it on." "When?" "Every so often. For a little while every day. And then, after a while, I will take it off." "That's it?" "That's it, I swear." She was so transparent. All suspicion vanished from my soul. I kept quiet for a minute in order to give greater weight to the words I was about to utter, then declared, "Very well, all is fine. Yes, darling, go ahead and have a beautiful bathing suit made for yourself." She clapped her hands and jumped for joy, then tenderly kissed all of the sweat off my face in gratitude. Over the next few days, she was very busy. As for her research, studies, attempts, doubts, and resolutions regarding the construction of her bathing suit, I wasn't privy to her secrets. She went out a few times during the day and stayed in her room for long hours with a seamstress. She wouldn't allow me to know a thing. She wanted to surprise me with an unexpected masterpiece. Her face was full of happiness, day and night. Preoccupied with my virile thoughts, after a few days, I'd almost forgotten about her feminine pastime. But on Wednesday morning, when I took off my jacket before heading out, Aminta said goodbye, then added, "When you return in an hour, it will be ready." "What will be ready?" "Oh, the bathing suit." "Really?" "Yes, hurry back and you'll see. It's absolutely marvelous." When I returned home, less than an hour later, a sliver of suspicion was still trying to insidiously act upon me. Was it possible that this little story concerning the bathing suit marked the start of a campaign to get me to take her to the seaside. I went into my study where I heard her voice coming from the other side of the door to her room. "Don't come in. I'm ready. Sit down on the couch." "Okay, I won't come in. Okay, I'm sitting on the couch." I stared at the door to her room. When it opened, a great light entered the study. And at the center of that light, Aminta stood wearing her bathing suit. My heart skipped a beat. Aminta came towards me. She seemed to be lit up, propelled by all the light in the sky. Trembling in ecstasy, I didn't move from where I was. Aminta stopped in the middle of the room. It was truly marvelous. Pale rose silk draped down from her throat, accentuating her breasts, then gathered around her hips in a band of tiny pleats, flaring into a short skirt that didn't dare graze her flesh, the undulating hem quivering suggestively. Layered on top of the minuscule skirt's pink material was a flounce of acute triangles, their color emerald green. Aminta stood in the middle of the room. In the light cascading from her eyes, the pale rose of the silk bathing suit changed from minute to minute into a thousand mother-of-pearl reflections. The green of the flounce suggested a swarm of shiny scarab beetles flying across a sunset. Amidst that effusion of tender colors, the white of her arms and legs became even paler. On her feet, she wore two small green satin slippers. Aminta was laughing with all of her soft flesh, with her entire green and pale rose bathing suit. She laughed and shook like a plant in a garden, and the room was filled with the scent of paradise. I didn't have the courage to move. Aminta was happy to be alive. Her laugh, sounding like silver bells flying out the window and rushing up to heaven, Aminta sat herself down on the carpet in the middle of the room, her arms behind her and her white legs crossed, her torso reclining backwards and stretched out as if she were offering herself up to God. Her gaze landed on me. I still hadn't moved, and I held my heart in my hands. At the sight of my emotion, she was touched with affection and gratitude. Still trembling, I approached her. I sat beside her on the carpet and gently took her hand. I caressed her whole body with my eyes. Then I timidly touched the pale rose silk of her bathing suit with my forehead. Aminta's eyes, full of smiles, were swelling with tears of affection. They contained a message for me. In a trembling voice, she said, "You see how beautiful it is, with no need to go to the seaside." I felt the entirety of her innocent soul pressing against me. I was overcome by love. And I, too, now searched for something simple to say to her. With my cheek resting on her cool arm, I whispered, "Your modest desires deserve a prize." She softened and once again laughed joyfully. But when I didn't join in, she stopped laughing and looked at me expectantly. Something fluttered in the air and touched me. I saw that she also had felt something. Her shoulders instantly trembled, and she said, "What is it? How beautiful." The whole room filled with a kind of light breath, which then immediately disappeared. All around me, I saw a flickering light. This, too, passed before my and Aminta's eyes, then fled away. "Oh, how fabulous this is," Aminta murmured. She was sitting at the edge of the carpet, and I was further back, almost behind her. A strange, sweet, murmuring sound reached us, fading at her feet. I saw that she was listening intently. The ground murmured again, while before our eyes, everything in the room vanished into a light mist infiltrated by blue shadows and silver flashes. By now, the murmuring coming from the ground had become regular and frequent. It originated far away, swished nearby, and died down at her feet. The murmuring then became prolonged. One coming close seemed to expand. Suddenly, she let out a cry and drew back her feet. "Look, look," she cried. I looked. Her green slipper was wet, as was her foot, up to her ankle. And again, again, the gushing increased. The sound of tiny waves arriving at the edge of the carpet continued, pushing at her feet and alongside her legs. Fearlessly, she leaned forward, plunged her hands into those waves, then lifted them out, dripping with water. The sea! The sea! The silver and blue mist around us filled with light, and the carpet burned like sand. Aminta dived in, outstretched, her breasts extending over the edge. Then she came back up, the wet silk clinging to her chest. I stared at her, ecstatic, and listened to the sea, which had come to visit us. Suddenly, a bigger wave reached me, and I felt the water rising as far as my calves. I jumped to my feet, alarmed. Aminta, I'd better go and put on my bathing suit, too. Yes, she cried. There's one in the bottom drawer of your bureau, but hurry. And both of us were very happy.
1: That was Hugh Dancy reading The Miraculous Beach or Prize for Modesty by Massimo Bontempelli, translated by Jenny McPhee. So, is it a heady little fantasy or a fever dream? Which brings me to this point. Summer is hot. It's sticky, it's sweaty, it's full of melted popsicles and sand in the pants. That's just to say that it is not for everyone. And in our next piece, the writer Samantha Irby playfully dissects the great American romance with all things June. Irby's funny, personal essay collections include We Are Never Meeting in Real Life and Quietly Hostile. And she's worked on TV shows including Tuca and Birdie. Even when she's irked, Irby's voice is bright, sparkling, and full of character. So you'll understand why we thought of Retta of Parks and Recreation and Good Girls fame to bring her off the page. This performance at the Getty Center in L.A. marked her Selected Shorts debut. And now here's Retta with Samantha Irby's A Case for Remaining Indoors.
3: Wouldn't you rather be dead than hot? I am 100% over people pretending that open mouth breathing in 1,000% humidity while being burned to a crisp by the sun is the jam. I prefer winter, when everyone has to be bundled beyond recognition to survive, or fall, when you can wear something nice without sweating it sheer in the punishing heat. Too bad I can't afford to pack my one bag and move to the Arctic, because the minute I start seeing bare arms and booty shorts, my sad kicks in. And my happy doesn't return until in September, when, thank goodness, I can cover it up with a scarf. It is a cloudless 72 degrees in Chicago today. The sun is blazing in the sky. I closed the blinds when I finally woke up around 1:30 in the afternoon. Birds are chirping sweetly in the streets. I shut the windows. And people are crowding the streets in droves, celebrating this long-awaited break in the dreary gray spring weather, I assume. Like I said, I shut the windows and blinds. I'm going to take a shower and order grocery delivery, then maybe stare at the wall until it's time to go back to bed. If I went outside, I could walk down the street to the beach, stroll along the lake path, and get bit by a dog. Suffer through an awkward conversation with someone who lives in the neighborhood and who I would then be forced to avoid until the end of time. Watch children beating each other with sticks while enjoying the fresh air. soak up some vitamin D and also harmful UVA and UVB rays. Get the perfectly acceptable to wear again tomorrow clothes I'm wearing all sweaty and gross. On the flip side, in my apartment, I can eat the rest of this box of cereal dry by the fistful. Look at people outside without having to smell them or listen to their opinions. Organize my ketchups. Writing song lyrics from my easy listening band, Queasy Listening. Words like outdoor music festival are why I am so glad summer in Chicago lasts approximately 7 minutes. One summer, I walked by these dirty hipsters at Division Fest dancing in a large gray puddle and thought miserably, I hope you guys catch something incurable. I was instantly burning with hatred for these people, dancing with their mouths open in a shallow pool of urban toxic waste. And the band they were dancing to wasn't even that jamming. I hate summer because, one, it's hot. Two, everyone feels the need to do everything outside. And while I would rather be dead than participate in any outdoor activity, barbecues or romantic walks or looking at trees or living, I really wish you and everyone else would do everything else in the privacy of your homes, too. I never have to go outside again because, one, my boyfriend, the television, is inside. Man, I love TV. And I don't mean educational programs on PBS or crackly documentaries about important historical figures. I mean, I know all the cast members of The Real Housewives of Atlanta, past and present, and all of their children, pets, and significant others by name. I once walked blindly past my own sister on a sparsely populated train platform in the middle of the afternoon on a Saturday. But I could tell you who won Survivor the last few seasons without even Googling it. Television has forever been my unwavering companion and trusted friend. Every bad day, every breakup, every inexplicable 2 a.m. awakening, television has been there for me through all of them. I would trade every deadly hornet sting and itchy eye-causing spring bloom without hesitation for the warm glow of my Samsung for the rest of my life. Two, are there enough blazers in my closet? Years ago, I decided I was going to be a jacket person. I'm not sure that it was a conscious decision, like I didn't just wake up one day and throw out all my long sleeve shirts, but I remember finding this insanely well-cut cropped denim jacket with a military collar and cinched waist. And the first time I wore it, I didn't take it off the entire day. At some point the next morning, stumbling around hungover and bleary-eyed, trying to get my shit together for work, it dawned on me that I could just wear that jacket again. I already knew it looked good, and anyone paying close attention would just assume I'd changed the t-shirt I'd worn underneath. So why the f*** not? I put that jacket on every single day. If Michael Kors could wear the same uniform every day, why not me? Now I have all kinds of jackets, leather ones, tweed ones, twill ones, the works. And you would not believe how many pajama pants you can get away with wearing to nice places if you just slap a sharply cut blazer on top of them. At home, I can gaze lovingly at my closet and organize my jackets by color, by material, by the likelihood they would ever see the outside world. I'm sitting in my crib right now, listening to this Gretchen Pilardo record from 3 years ago, ripping sheets of toilet paper off the roll I keep on my desk because buying boxes of Kleenex feels like a waste when allergy season is about to destroy my life anyway. And I'm wearing a jacket, a black pleather motorcycle jacket I got for sale on ASOS that has a little fringe on it, but not so much that I look like I'm going to an Aerosmith audition later. That's the thing about being an inside person who enjoys the occasional wardrobe splurge. You gotta be cool with modeling it for the cat and hope the delivery dude from a part pizza company assumes you just got home from work and were so busy writing checks and taking important calls that you hadn't had time to shrug it off before opening the door. Even though you both know deep down that you haven't left the apartment all day and only put it on because it's a shame to let an $80 coat go unworn. Three, food just tastes better inside. White people love picnics. So much, in fact, that they'll stop just about anywhere to have one. Why? Everywhere you look, someone has turned a bus bench or statue or filthy curb into an outdoor cafe. You dudes just stop and bust out your wicker baskets anywhere, huh? I know my people love a summertime cookout as much as anyone, but we don't just set up a three-legged grill in the alley next to the dumpster as soon as the winter snow melts, you know, and throw our chicken on it. We organize. We plan. First of all, we need to know who is going to be responsible for the potato salad. You can't just let that one lady from work you invited to be nice bring hers. It has to be a known potato salad from a vetted and reliable source. I can't even commit to going to a white person's house for dinner in the summer unless we have specific plans to do something that requires four walls and a roof while I pretend to be picking at their homemade tabbouleh.
4: Yeah.
3: Because guaranteed, I am going to walk in the house and be greeted with, hey, let's eat this out on the patio. And by patio, they mean the little scrap of cement at the base of my back stairs that only holds one chair. So have fun balancing this flimsy paper plate on your knees while you sit on the bottom step. And good luck with the flies hovering around because we're right next to the trash. LOL, that. Four, you can daydream about things in a catalog you are never going to buy. Without fail, I get the IKEA catalog every single year. Let me remind you that I currently live in a space that contains this many things: a full-size bed, a television on top of a television stand, a stack of magazines next to the bed that I use to hold a small fan and my BiPAP machine because finding a bedside table was too much work, a desk that I ruined with a broken bottle of nail polish, a large air conditioner currently sitting on the floor beneath the window, a table my friend's dad made that I keep in the dining room to hold wine bottles and plants, a stainless steel shelving unit that serves as an open-air concept pantry, a dresser whose bottom two drawers I am terrified to open, a bookshelf I have inexplicably moved six motherfucking times, and one chair. There's other shit in there, you know, laptop, house phone, I no longer remember the number two, prosperity candles I got from the occult bookstore. But they don't count since those are things that go on top of other things. Suffice it to say, I have no reason whatsoever to be comparing backsplashes. I have been a renter my entire life. My home improvement joy is firmly grounded in novelty items like matching clothes hangers and interesting dish towels, affordable splashes of color and beauty that can liven up this space crumbling at the corners and painted like a prison cell. The catalogs are a miracle because you can design your very own dream house with none of the risk or expense. I'm like a little girl with my post-it notes in red Sharpie. I want the farmhouse sink and this marble countertop and a butcher block island in the center of the kitchen, these brass sconces in the master bathroom, definitely some track lighting in the family room, and oh, wouldn't this leather sofa look amazing in the den? I could spend an entire weekend locked in a 500 square foot studio apartment circling armoires in the Crate and Barrel catalog that will never see the inside of any place other than my brain. I like to pull all of the Bed Bath & Beyond coupons out of the Sunday paper and stick them in a drawer for the day I decide to stop living like a trash person and buy sheets with an impressive thread count. One of these days, I'm going to move to a place in which a footstool might not look out of place, and I'm going to need that 20% off, okay? Five, your space, your rules. Now, this is assuming that you haven't made the fatal mistake of trying to be inside at some place other than the one in which you live. People who don't understand that my writing process consists of staring sullenly at my computer, waiting for the jokes to come, willing myself not to get up to re-examine the contents of the almost bare refrigerator I just took stock of 10 minutes ago, often ask if I like to write in coffee shops. I used to, especially before I caved and got a high-speed internet hookup in my casa. Sometimes I'd roll down to the heartland to pick out a bowl of vegan chili and soak up their internet. But my favorite bartender quit, and they took the black bean nachos off the menu. So, bye. There are a handful of coffee shops in Edgewater that feel cozy and relaxing. But the problem with that is that I am never cozy or relaxed. even with headphones on. I could never get over the idea that someone was watching me, that they knew I had a deadline or a draft due, and instead of putting my head down and working, I'd spend the entire time glancing around, wondering what everyone else was working on. Defeated and deflated, after multiple days sulking home with my work undone, I finally called RCN to come connect whatever wires I needed to get the fastest possible mature lesbian porn on my phone. I could make my own tea. Better yet, I can smoke a bowl and drink an entire pitcher of Crystal Light and finish that essay in my nicest house jacket and take as many breaks as I want, and no one is going to steal my seat when I get up for a cookie refill or cause me to break out in a sweat when my battery is at 7% and the nearest outlet is in use. I won't get sucked into watching a young man artfully arrange his latte and scone just so for the gram. No eavesdropping on conversations about bands I've never heard of and am too uncool to understand. No nervously asking an irritated barista what Sumatra means. Just me and the cat and the bags of Lipton I shoved in my pocket at work, because buying an actual box of tea in real life feels like a ridiculous, unnecessary thing. It's perfect. BRB. Gotta go pee.
1: That was Retta performing A Case for Remaining Indoors by Samantha Irby. I'm Meg Wolitzer. You see, even though this is our summer episode, we were committed to presenting perspectives from naysayers, too. Though from the sounds of it, you could probably lure Irby out of her lair with the promise of some really good potato salad. When we return, devotees of America's favorite pastime break the curse of AstroTurf. 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

0: 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This is Selected Shorts, where our greatest actors transport us through the magic of fiction, one short story at a time. I'm Meg Wolitzer. 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Now let's hear a story by Canadian writer W.P. Kinsella. Kinsella was a novelist and short story writer whose subject was often baseball. After you hear the story, you won't be surprised to learn his biggest book was Shoeless Joe, which was later adapted into the film Field of Dreams. This piece is a longtime shorts favorite, and every new reader brings a little something different to it. The reader here is the fantastic Dennis O'Hare. O'Hare is known for series including American Horror Story, but he's also a dedicated stage actor who won a Tony for the original production of Take Me Out, which feeds directly into this story. And now, Dennis O'Hare performs The Thrill of the Grass by W.P. Kinsella.
1: The summer the baseball players went on strike. The dull weeks drag by. The summer deepens. The strike is nearly a month old. Outside the city, the corn rustles and ripens in the sun. Summer without baseball. A disruption to the psyche. An unexplainable aimlessness engulfs me. I stay later and later each evening in the small office at the rear of my shop. Now, driving home after work, the worst of the rush hour traffic over, it is the time of evening I would normally be heading for the stadium. I enjoy arriving an hour early, parking in a far corner of the lot, walking slowly toward the stadium, rays of sun dropping softly over my shoulders like tangerine ropes. My shadow gliding with me, black as an umbrella. I like to watch young families beside their campers, the mothers in shorts, grilling hamburgers, their men drinking beers. I enjoy seeing little boys dressed in home team uniforms, barely toddling, clutching hot dogs in upraised hands. I am a failed shortstop. As a young man, I saw myself diving to my left, graceful as a toppling tree, fielding high grounders like a cat leaping for butterflies, bracing my right foot and tossing to first, the throw true as if a steel ribbon connected my hand and the first baseman's glove. I dreamed of leading the American League in hitting, being inducted into the Hall of Fame. I batted .217 in my senior year of high school and averaged 1.3 errors per nine innings. I know the stadium will be deserted. Nevertheless, I wheel my car down off the freeway, park, and walk across the silent lot, my footsteps rasping and mournful. Stranglegrass and Creeping Charlie are already inching up through the gravel, surreptitious, surprised at their own ease. Faded bottle caps, rusted bits of chrome, an occasional paperclip recede into the earth. I circle a ticket booth, sun-faded, empty, door closed by an oversized padlock. I walk beside the tall, machinery-green board fence. A half mile away, a few cars hiss along the freeway. Overhead, a single-engine plane fizzes lazily. The whole place is silent as an empty classroom, like a house. Suddenly without children. It is then that I spot the door shape. I have to check twice to be sure it is there. A door cut in the deep green boards of the fence. More the promise of a door than the real thing. The kind of door as children we cut in the sides of cardboard boxes with our mother's paring knives. As I move closer, a golden circle of lock, like an acrimonious eye, establishes its certainty. I stand. My nose, so close to the door, I can smell the faint odor of paint, the golden eye of a lock inches from my own eyes. My desire to be inside the ballpark is so great that for the first time in my life, I commit a criminal act. I have been a locksmith for over 40 years. I take the small tools from my pocket of my jacket, and in less time than it would take a speedy runner to circle the bases, I am inside the stadium. Though the ballpark is open air, it smells of abandonment. The walkways and seating are cold as basements. I breathe the odors of rancid popcorn and wilted cardboard. The maintenance staff was laid off when the strike began. Synthetic grass does not need to be cut or watered. I stare down at the ball diamond, where just to the right of the pitcher's mound, a single weed, perhaps 2 inches high, stands defiant in the rain-packed dirt. The field sits breathless in the orangey glow of the evening sun. I stare at the potato-colored earth of the infield, that wide, dun arc surrounded by plastic glass. As I contemplate the prickly turf, which scorches the thighs and buttocks of a sliding player as if he were being seared by steel, it stares back in its uniform ugliness. The seams that send routinely hit ground balls veering at tortuous angles are vivid, gray as scars. I remember the ball fields of my childhood, the outfields full of soft hummocks, brown-eyed gopher holes. I stride down from the stand and walk out to the middle of the field. I touch the stubble that is called grass, take off my shoes, but find it is like walking on a row of toothbrushes. It was an evil day when they stripped the sod from this ballpark, cut it into yard-wide swaths, rolled it, memories and all, into great green and black cinnamon roll shapes, trucked it away. Nature temporarily defeated, but nature is patient. Over the next few days, an idea forms within me, ripening, swelling, pushing everything else into a corner. It's like knowing a new wonderful joke and not being able to share. I need an accomplice. I go to see a man I don't know personally, though I have seen his face peering at me from the financial pages of the local newspaper and the Wall Street Journal, and I have been watching his profile at the baseball stadium, two boxes to the right of me, for several years. He is a fan. Really? A fan. When the weather is intemperate or the game not close, the people around us disappear like flowers closing at sunset. But we are always there until the last pitch. I know he is a man who attends because of the beauty and the mystery of the game, a man who can sit during the last of the ninth with the game decided innings ago and draw joy from watching the first baseman adjust the angle of his glove as the pitcher goes into his windup. He, like me, is a first base side fan. I've always watched baseball from the first base side. The positions fans choose at sporting events are like politics, religion, or philosophy, a view of the world, a way of seeing the universe. They make no sense to anyone, have no basis in anything but stubbornness. I brought in my daughters to watch baseball from the first base side. One lives in Japan and sends me box scores from Japanese newspapers and Japanese baseball magazines with pictures of superstars politely bowing to one another. She has a season ticket in Yokohama. On the first base side. Tell him a baseball fan is here to see him, is all I say to his secretary. His office is in a skyscraper from which he can look out over the city to see where the prairies roll green as mountain water to the limits of the eye. I wait all afternoon in the artificially cool, glassy reception area with its yellow and mauve chairs, chrome and glass coffee tables. Finally, in the late afternoon, my message is passed along. Seen you at the baseball stadium, I say, not introducing myself. Yes, he says. I recognize you. Three rows back, about 8 seats to my left. You have a red scorebook. You often bring your daughter. Granddaughter. Yep. She goes to sleep in my lap late in the innings, but she knows how to calculate an ERA. She's only in grade 2. One of my greatest regrets, says this tall man, whose mustache and carefully styled hair are polar bear white, is that my grandchildren all live over 1,000 miles away. You're very lucky. Now, what can I do for you? I have an idea, I say, one that's been creeping toward me like a first baseman when the bunt sign is on. What do you think about artificial turf? Huh, he snorts. That's what the strike should be about. Baseball is meant to be played on summer evenings and Sunday afternoons, on grass just cut by a horse-drawn mower. And we smile as our eyes meet. I've discovered that the ballpark is open. To me, anyway. I go on. There's no one there while the strike is on. The wind blows through the high top of the grandstand, whining until the pigeons in the rafters flutter. It's lonely as a ghost town. And what is it you do up there, alone with the pigeons? I dream. And where do I come in? You've always struck me as a man who dreams. I think we have things in common. I think you might like to come with me. I could show you what I dream, paint you pictures, suggest what might happen. He studies me carefully for a moment, like a pitcher trying to decide if he can trust the sign his catcher has just given him. Tonight, he says, would tonight be too soon? Park in the northwest corner of the lot, about 1 a.m. There's a door about 50 yards to the right of the main gate. I'll open it when I hear you. He nods. I turn and leave. The night is clear and cotton warm when he arrives. Oh, my, he says, staring at the stadium turned chrome blue by a full moon. Oh, my, he says again, breathing in the faint odors of baseball, reminder of fans and players not long gone. Let's go down to the field, I say. I am carrying a cardboard pizza box, holding it on the upturned palms of my hand like an offering. When we reach the field, he first stands on the mound, makes an awkward attempt at a windup, then does a little sprint from first to about halfway to second. I think I know what you brought, he says, gesturing toward the box, but let me see anyway. I open the box, in which rests a square foot of sod. The grass, smooth and pure, cool as a swatch of satin, fragile as baby's hair. Oh, the man says, reaching out a finger to test the moistness of it. Oh, I see. We walk across the field, the harsh, prickly turf making the bottoms of my feet tingle, to the left field corner where, in the angle formed by the foul line and the warning track, I lay down the square foot of sod. That's beautiful, my friend says, kneeling beside me, placing his hands, fingers spread wide, on the verdant square, leaving a print faint as a Veronica. I take from my belt a sickle-shaped blade, the kind used for cutting carpet. I measure along the edge of the sod, dig the point in, and pull carefully toward me. There's a ripping sound, like tearing an old bedsheet. I hold up the square of artificial turf like something freshly killed, while all the time digging the sharp point into the packed earth I have exposed. I replace the sod lovingly, covering the newly bared surface. Protest, I say. But it could be more, the man replies. I hoped you'd say that. It could be, if you'd like to come back. Tomorrow night? Tomorrow night would be fine, but there will be an admission charge. A square of sod? A square of sod 2 inches thick. Of the same grass? Of the same grass. But there's more. I suspected as much. You must have a friend who would join us? Yes. I have two. Would that be all right? I trust your judgment. My father, he's over 80, my friend says. You might have seen him with me once or twice. He lives over 50 miles from here, but if I call him, he'll come. And my friend, if they pay their admission, they'll be welcome. And they may have friends. Indeed, they may. But what will we do with this? I say, holding up the sticky back square of turf, which smells of glue and fabric. We could mail them anonymously to baseball executives, politicians, clergymen. Gentle reminders not to tamper with nature. We dance toward the exit, rampant with excitement. You will come back. You will bring others. Count on it, says my friend. They do come, those trusted friends and friends of friends, each making a live green deposit. At first, a tiny row of sod squares begin to inch along toward left center field. The next night, even more people arrive. The following night, more again. And the night after that, there's positively a crowd. Those who come once always seem to return, accompanied by friends, occasionally a son or younger brother, but mostly men my age or older, for we are the ones who remember the grass. Night after night, the pilgrimage continues. The first night, I stand inside the green, deep door, listening. I hear a vehicle stop, hear a car door close with a snug thud. I open the door when the soft sound of soled shoes on gravel tells me it's time. The door swings, silent as a snake. We nod curt greetings to each other. Two men pass me, each carrying a grasshopper-legged sprinkler. Later, each sprinkler will sizzle like frying onions as it wheels, a silver sparkler in the moonlight. During the nights that follow, I stand sentinel-like on the top of the grandstand, watching as my cohorts arrive. Old men walking across a parking lot in a row, in the dark, carrying coiled hoses, looking like the many wheels of a locomotive. Old men who have slipped away from their homes, skulked down their sturdy sidewalks, breathing the cool, grassy after-midnight air. They have left behind their sleeping gray-haired women, their immaculate bungalows, their manicured lawns. They continue to walk across the parking lot, while occasionally a soft wheeze, a nibbling, breathy sound like an old horse might make, divulges their humanity. They move, methodically, toward the baseball stadium, which hulks against the moon-blue sky like a small mountain. Beneath the tint of scarlet, the tall light standards, which rise above the fences and grandstand, glow purple, necks bent forward like sunflowers heavy with seed. My other daughter lives in this city, is married to a fan, but one who watches baseball from behind third base. And like marrying outside the faith, she's been converted to third base side. They have their own season tickets, 12 rows up, just to the outside side of third base. I love her, but I don't trust her enough to let her in on my secret. I could trust my granddaughter, but she is too young. At her age, she shouldn't have to face such responsibility. I remember my own daughter, who only lives in Japan. Remember her at 9, all knees, elbows, and missing teeth. Remember peering into her room, seeing her asleep, a shower of well-thumbed baseball cards scattered across her chest and pillow. I haven't been able to tell my wife. It is like my compatriots and I are involved in a ritual for true believers only. Maggie, who knew me when I still dreamed of playing professionally myself. Maggie, after over half a lifetime together, comes and sits in my lap in the comfortable easy chair which has adjusted through the years to my thickening shape, just as she has. I love to hold the lightness of her, her tongue exploring my mouth, gently as a baby's finger. "Where do you go?" she asks sleepily when I crawl into bed at dawn. I mumble a reply. I know she doesn't sleep well when I am gone. I can feel her body rhythms change as I slip out of bed after midnight. "Aren't you too old to be having a change of life?" she says, placing her toast-warm hand on my cold thigh. I'm not the only one with this problem. "I'm developing a reputation," whispers an affable man at the ballpark. "I imagine any number of private investigators following any number of cars across the city. I imagine them creeping about in the parking lot, shining pen lights on license plates, trying to guess what we're up to. Think of the reports they must prepare. I wonder if our wives are disappointed that we're not out discoing with frizzy-haired teenagers." Night after night, virtually not a word is spoken. Each man seems to know his assignment. Not all bring sod. Some carry rakes, some hoes, some hoses, which, when joined together, snake across the infield and outfield, dispensing the blessing of water. Others cradle in their arms bags of earth for building up the infield to meet the thick living sod. I often remain high up in the stadium, looking down on the men moving over the earth, dark as ants, each sodding, cutting, watering, shaping.
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1: 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Some carry rakes, some hoes, some hoses, which, when joined together, snake across the infield and outfield,

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1: Skyward like a bright ball. My body tingles. There should be symphony music playing. Everyone should be humming America the Beautiful. Toward dawn, I watch the men walking away in groups, like small patrols of soldiers carrying, instead of arms, the tools and utensils which breathe life back into this arid ball field. Row by row, night by night, we lay the little squares of sod, moist as chocolate cake with icing green. Where did all the sod come from? I picture many men in many parts of the city surreptitiously cutting chunks out of their own lawns in the leafy midnight darkness, listening to the uncomprehending protests of their wives the next day, pretending to know nothing of it, pretending to have called the police to investigate. When the strike is over, I know we will all be here to watch the workouts, to hear the recalcitrant joints crackling like twigs after the forced inactivity. We will sit in our regular seats, scattered like popcorn throughout the stadium, and will nod as we pass on the way to the exits, exchange secret smiles, proud as new fathers. For me, the best part of all will be the surprise. I feel like a magician who has gestured hypnotically and produced an elephant from thin air. I know I am not alone in my wonder. I know that rockets shoot off in half a hundred chests. The excitement of birthday mornings, Christmas Eves, and hometown doubleheaders boils within each of my conspirators. Our secret rites have been performed with love, like delivering a valentine to a sweetheart's door in that blue steel span of morning just before dawn. Players and management are meeting around the clock. The settlement is imminent. I've watched the stadium covered square foot by square foot until it looks like green graph paper. I have stood and felt the cool colors of the grass rise up and touch my face. I have studied the lines between each small square, watched those lines fade until they were visible to my eye only, and then not even to them. What will the players think as they straggle into the stadium and find the miracle we have created? The old timers will raise their heads like ponies as far away as the parking lot when the thrill of the grass reaches their nostrils. And as they dress, they'll recall sprawling in the lush outfields of childhood, the grass as cool as a mother's hand on a forehead. Goodbye. Goodbye, we say at the gate. The smell of water, of sod, of sweat, small perfumes in the air. Our secrets are safe with each other. We go our separate ways. Alone in the stadium, in the last chill darkness before dawn, I drop to my hands and knees in the center of the outfield. My palms are sodden. Water touches the skin between my spread fingers. I lower my face to the silvered grass, which, wonder of wonders, already has the ephemeral odors of baseball about it.
2: With the crowd, buy me some peanuts and Cracker Jack. I don't care if I never get back. Let me root, root, root for the home team. If they don't win, it's a shame, 'cause it's one, two, three strikes, you're out at the old ball game.
3: That was Dennis O'Hare performing The Thrill of the Grass by W.P. Kinsella. I have to say, I've never been a baseball fan, but I do appreciate the elegance and beauty and sometimes the nostalgia of the game, which is why I responded to the story in Dennis O'Hare's reading and to the indelible images of those pieces of sod being carried one by one onto a deserted field. All that sensual seasonal imagery has left me in a poetic state. So, listener, shall I compare thee to a summer's day? While I know thou art lovely, thou also art somewhere far away from my air-conditioned recording studio. So for now, I shall

0: but imagine your warm and sunny countenance whilst I position myself directly in front of the vents of my American Standard. I'm Meg Wolitzer. 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
1: Because it's one, two, three strikes, you're out at the old ball game.
0: Selected Shorts is produced by Jennifer Brennan and Sarah Montague. Our team includes Matthew Love, Drew Richardson, Mary Shimkin, Vivienne Woodward, and Magdalene Robleski. The readings are recorded by Miles B. Smith. Our programs presented at the Getty Center in Los Angeles are recorded by Phil Richards. Our theme music is David Peterson's That's the Deal, performed by the Deerdorf Peterson Group. 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This program is also made possible with public funds from the New York State Council on the Arts, with the support of Governor Kathy Hochul and the New York State Legislature. Selected Shorts is produced and distributed by Symphony Space.

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2: Hello, I'm Saroja Coelho.
3: And I'm Talia Schlanger. Coming up on As It Happens.
2: No strings attaché. Tens of thousands annoyed by the American envoy sign a petition calling on Canada's Prime Minister to send U.S. Ambassador Pete Hoekstra packing.
3: And made in the shade. As eclipse chasers flock to Iceland, where the path of totality casts its darkest shadows, we hear from a hotel owner on the enduring allure of daytime darkness.
2: Those stories and more coming up on the Wednesday edition of As It Happens.

0: TikTok withheld a safety feature from millions of users. From American Public Media, this is Marketplace Tech. I'm Megan McCarty-Carino. A quick note before we begin. The story includes discussion of suicide. Back in 2021, TikTok tweaked its algorithm in an effort to address dangerous filter bubbles, a sort of algorithmic spiral of recommendations for high-risk content like extreme dieting or self-harm. But internal company documents obtained by Bloomberg Businessweek show 10% of U.S. users, 15 million Americans, were purposely excluded from this safety update, part of user testing to validate the new feature and track whether it reduced engagement with the famously sticky platform. One of those users, 16-year-old Chase Naska, subsequently died by suicide. Bloomberg Businessweek investigative reporter Olivia Carville has been on the story.
1: After his death, his mom was trying to understand what had happened, and she looked at his social media accounts. And when she found his TikTok account, she was shocked at the fact that it was just nonstop videos about really sad subjects, depressing topics. Many of those videos encouraged suicide. So inside the company, the algorithm teams and the trust and safety teams joined forces to essentially carry out an extraordinary review of Chase Naska's watch history. They watched 7,563 videos that he had seen in the weeks, days, and hours before his death, trying to understand what had happened to his account. And that's all laid out in this document that this story is based on.
0: We have seen this surge of legal action around child safety and social media in recent years. Chase's parents also filed a wrongful death lawsuit. How does what you reported on sort of fit into the broader legal landscape going on right now?
1: This isn't just against TikTok. The biggest social media products in the world are facing thousands of lawsuits from across the US. And this is all connected because through that litigation process, these companies had to go through what's called discovery, which is where you hand over internal information to the other side. And we've seen a lot of those internal documents come out in the trials that have been held previously. And what we've seen time and time again is the companies have faced a lot of criticism and scrutiny for not disclosing what they're really doing behind the scenes and how kids are being impacted, what research they're conducting internally on this, what information they hold about child safety or experiments they're conducting on teenage accounts. And that's what this document shows us.
0: Has TikTok responded to your new reporting at all?
1: They have. They've said that the company is deeply committed to the safety and well-being of its users, especially teenage users. Another interesting thing about TikTok's trust and safety team is they are huge. 40,000 people around the world are working to help safeguard TikTok and protect its community from harmful content. It invests more than $1 billion in this area. But this AB experiment that it ran, this user did not have that safeguard, was held back from that safety feature intentionally or by design. And that links back into the broader claims that the companies are facing in courts right now, that they are dangerous and addictive products by design.
0: That's Olivia Carville at Bloomberg Businessweek. Jesus Alvarado produced this episode. I'm Megan McCarty-Carino, and that's Marketplace Tech. This is APM.

0: Hello, I'm Saroja Coelho, in for Neil Cooksall.
1: Good evening, I'm Talia Schlanger, sitting in for Chris Howden. This is As It Happens.
0: Tonight, solar flare. As a rare total solar eclipse temporarily blots out the sun, we hear from a hotel owner in Iceland who's awed by the sight and the hundreds of tourists who've come to see it.
1: Showing him the ambassador. Tens of thousands of Canadians have signed a petition urging Prime Minister Mark Carney to declare U.S. Ambassador Pete Hoekstra persona non grata and officially send him packing.
0: Pillars and support. Monday's earthquake in Colombia has left hundreds dead or injured. A resident in one of the hardest hit cities describes the destruction and his efforts to help rescue survivors.
1: Down the tubes. A group looking for a relaxing float downstream wind up lost in marshlands for 3 days. We hear from a conservation officer who helped rescue them.
0: Civil serpent. A teenager in Arkansas was warming up for football practice when he discovered an unexpected surprise in his helmet, a 2-foot-long venomous snake.
1: And changing our minds about theirs. A researcher who peeked inside the dodo's dome explains why she thinks the long extinct bird may be smarter than previously thought. As it happens, the Wednesday edition, radio that's never at a loss for birds.

0: Volcanoes, glaciers, lava cakes, black sand beaches. There are plenty of reasons to flock to Iceland. But today, thousands of visitors were in the country's westernmost region to witness another phenomenon, the country's first total solar eclipse since 1954. Towns and authorities there have been preparing for the influx of people from all over for months. And it's a moment Birna Miet Arlodotter has been waiting for. She's the owner of Hotel Breidavik, which is surrounded by camping grounds and ideally situated to experience the event. We reached Miss Arlodotter there earlier today.
1: Birna, we're reaching you just moments before the totality is set to take place. Can you believe that this day is finally here?
2: No, I can't believe it. It's amazing. I wish you were here and see all the people, everything. It's fantastic.
1: I'd love to hear more about what's right in front of you right now. What are you seeing?
2: If I look around to the beach, to the mountains, there is people everywhere. Everywhere. But we've been having very good weather last days and today. But exactly now, a cloud came in front of it. So we are a little bit disappointed. But still, we have a few minutes to blow it away. It's warm and it's not raining, but it's just now getting more and more cloudy.
1: And how many people are there? You said you can see them everywhere, from the beach to the mountains. How many would you say are there with you?
2: I think could be 1,000, 1,500. We are not quite sure. We took a picture from a drone, and later on we will try to count them and see how many people.
1: What does it compare to this time last year?
2: It's totally different. It's nothing alike. Most of the time on the campground, we have, if it's a very good day, we have maybe 100 people. But now, I don't know.
1: How do you organize so many people on that campground?
2: Usually we have half a hectare camping ground. But now it's about 9 hectares because we were farmers before. So we have a lot of fields. And we just cut the grass and my husband built a lot of toilets. Yes.
1: Birna, have you had a single moment to sit down since you woke up this morning?
2: No, and I don't need to because we need to take care of we have a large group of rescue team, ambulance, doctors, police. So we try to take care of them, feed them. And also the guests. So we sit down in the end of September.
1: What kind of food are you serving? Do you have everything you need for all those people?
2: Yes. So we have like Icelandic fish stew, lamb stew, soups, and vegetarian dishes. So we are quick to serve.
1: How long have you been preparing for this total solar eclipse?
2: We knew about it like 14 years ago. But we just started to think a little bit last winter, and then we started to prepare in April or something.
1: So lots and lots of work through this.
2: It's getting darker and darker.
1: It is right now? Yes, describe to me what you're seeing, Birna. I'd love to try and imagine myself there with you.
2: No, I'm talking to you. Tell me what it is. It's getting darker. There is a tiny hole. Yeah, they want me to shut up. I need to go somewhere else. It's getting darker and darker, and there is a little hole, and I'm talking too loud because everybody's hissing at me. Oh, my gosh, it's getting darker. Oh, my gosh. Oh, my gosh. Oh, it's getting quick now. It's like we have wolves around. Walking a lot when I talk. I wish you could see it. Oh, my gosh. People are screaming. Oh, I forgot to turn off the light on the hotel. I'm going to see if I can turn off the light because the lights on the hotel are ruined. everything.
1: Is the darkness like the middle of the night, or is it different from when the sun goes down?
2: I turned off the light, but it's not totally dark, but it's getting darker and darker. Can you hear the screaming?
1: No. I think the phone won't pick it up, but I'm so glad you're telling me about it. I'm loving all of the description of what you're seeing and feeling and hearing.
2: This is, and the colors over the sea is like the evening sun. Now it's getting lighter and lighter.
1: I can hear people talking around you. What are they saying?
2: Everybody's just stoned. They are like, and now it's getting brighter and brighter. This was amazing.
1: How do you feel right now, Birna?
2: I feel happy because what we organized is doing well. Me and my husband, we've never been organizing anything like that before. And to have all these people, and everything is doing so fine, except last night, because everybody needs to go to a shower, and we ran out of water.
1: Oh, no.
2: And that was a little bit stressful. But my husband is amazing, and he could fix it. But it's amazing, and people are so happy, and everybody here is very, very, very happy.
1: I can't believe we got to experience this with you. You've described it all so beautifully. Did it meet all your expectations? Is it what you imagined?
2: Yes, it did. It did. I thought, though, it would be more dark. I thought it would be totally, totally dark.
1: We're so grateful to be able to spend the time with you. What will you do for the rest of the day?
2: I will start to bake for breakfast.
1: The work continues.
2: Yes, it does. It's just like my husband said to my daughter, that this is what she needs, action, action. I have my family, my kids have all moved away, but they all came. So I'm grateful for my family, for my friends, everybody that helped me make this happen like it did today.
1: Well, thank you so much for letting us experience this magic with you. It's been absolutely amazing. You know, Birna, I have chills just listening to you describe it. I feel like I feel like I saw it myself. Thank you.
2: Thank you so much. Take care.
1: Bye-bye. Thank you.
2: Bye.
3: Birna Miet Arludóttir is the owner of Hotel Breidavik in Iceland. That's where we reached her.

0: More than 70,000 Canadians have now declared they would like to see Pete Hoekstra out of a job, or at least out of his current one. An online petition launched last month is calling for the U.S. ambassador to be removed from his position and for the Canadian government to declare him persona non grata. The petition describes his conduct to be, quote, fundamentally incompatible with the role of a diplomat, unquote. It also says Mr. Hoekstra has normalized the Trump administration's threats to annex Canada. Green Party leader Elizabeth May will present the petition to the House of Commons this fall. John Lawrence is a journalist and opinion writer who wrote an op-ed for the Toronto Star back in May titled "Diplomats Serve an Important Role." Here's why it's time to declare this U.S. emissary persona non grata. We reached Mr. Lawrence in Toronto.
1: John, are you sure you didn't start this petition?
2: Not to my recollection. Maybe I suggested it to Elizabeth May in my sleep. I'm not sure.
1: Okay, then. Have you at least signed it?
2: Yeah, I actually signed it this afternoon after I saw all the reports. I don't normally sign petitions because I'm a journalist, but I couldn't resist.
1: Well, we know that the person behind this petition is a woman from Calgary named Lee Walker. She declined an interview with us, but in an email statement, she said the amount of signatures on the petition really tells her that this isn't a fringe issue and that, quote, a lot of Canadians are uncomfortable with how Hoekstra has been repeating Trump talking points about our sovereignty and Canada as a whole, unquote. Yeah. From where you're sitting, do you think Prime Minister Mark Carney would consider removing Pete Hoekstra?
2: I think it would be extremely unlikely, because the first thing that Trump would do is throw Mark Wiseman out, Canada's ambassador to Washington. And I'm sure that the prime minister wouldn't want that, and it would just stir things up. But, you know, as I've written before, I don't think there's any problem with having a public conversation in Canada about his suitability as the American ambassador here.
1: Well, that seems to be some of the point here. Lee Walker has written richly on her own blog about this, about wanting to send a message. If that's the purpose, do you think the U.S. ambassador is receiving that message?
2: Oh, without question. Like, he's a very online individual, and I think that the news about this petition has spread rapidly. When I signed it earlier in the afternoon, it was at 59,000, and now it's like rounding 75. So it's gained a lot of traction. I'm sure it's gotten back to him.
1: Why is it gaining traction, do you think?
2: Because he's an incredibly undiplomatic diplomat. I remember when he was confirmed and he was asked about the 51st state stuff and the calling the prime minister governor. This is when Trudeau was still the prime minister. And he said, no, we're not going to deal with that. So I thought, okay, well, at least he's a straightforward person. But he's completely gotten into this whole habit of trolling Canada and, you know, speaking in pretty uninformed ways to the media, goading us, retweeting the president's 51st state stuff. And I don't think that that's the job of an ambassador, to be honest. I think that's, you know, that's a troll.
1: I know you've said it's an unlikely move that he'd be removed, but let's imagine he was removed. If the prime minister took that step, wouldn't Hoekstra then be replaced by another Trump-appointed person who may do the exact same thing?
2: Or he might be worse, or she might be worse. Like, it wouldn't surprise me. The people who end up replacing fired cabinet ministers fired secretaries in the Trump administration are often worse than their predecessors. So, I mean, this is a theoretical, intellectual, political exercise. It's not about what our prime minister is actually going to do. But as I think that the petition, the popularity, the media coverage, it expresses the fact that Canadians are not happy about the way, you know, he's conducted himself here. And he is a guest of the Canadian government, right? I mean, the formality of being an ambassador is that you have to go to the governor general. You are the prime minister. You have to present your papers, your credentials, and you have to be accepted. And you're accepted until you're declared persona non grata, and then you can be kicked out. This is a right that's given to all heads of state under a treaty that was signed years ago. So, you know, he's a guest in our house, right? He should behave like guests do when, or ought to do when they're invited in your home.
1: I want to look at the environment that this is happening in right now. The petition comes amid high-stakes trade negotiations.
2: Right.
1: And just today, sources told CBC News that Canada and the U.S. are not ready to make a tariff deal and that Canada is, quote-unquote, unsatisfied with the latest offer from the United States. This is a very fraught time that we're in. And I wonder what kind of impact headlines like yours or the emergence of this petition could do, how they might risk disrupting what's already a very fragile conversation.
2: It's entirely possible that it will disrupt the negotiations or it won't. You know, in my view, it's kind of a mug's game to try to game out what Trump is going to do next, what's going to set him off. None of us would have thought 3 weeks ago that wildfire smoke from the depths of the Canadian wilderness that crosses the American border becomes like a trade issue. And yet there it is. You know, he was threatening tariffs on our forest management. So it's, you know, you can't tell. I suspect that this did get back to the White House. Wouldn't surprise me if Trump made some comment about it to the press or in the Oval Office. You know, whether it gets into the negotiating room with Greer and with Dominic LeBlanc and, you know, our other negotiators, I wouldn't hazard a guess.
1: It's not an entirely unprecedented thing for a diplomat to be expelled. This has happened in the past. But if we look at that, this has happened usually when there's been allegations of a criminal act. What would Pete Hoekstra have to do or say in order to force Prime Minister Mark Carney to remove him?
2: I think he'd have to go back to this talking point about the 51st state. You know, it's a kind of a different beast. It's not that he's corrupt, and it's not that people are upset about him because of what American policy is. It's just that he's acting like a blowhard and shows no real inclination to stop. Like, why is that part of his job? I don't get that at all.
1: Well, thank you very much for telling us about this part of it. I guess we'll see what happens next.
2: Okay, thanks very much for having me on.
0: John Lawrence is a journalist and opinion writer. We reached him in Toronto earlier today. We requested an interview with U.S. Ambassador Pete Hoekstra. His office declined.

0: When it comes to football, few things are more important than a well-fitting helmet. And helmets really work best when they are not holding venomous snakes. Recently, though, a high school football player in Arkansas found exactly that in his helmet almost a full hour into practice. He first noticed unusual movement against his scalp after warming up. And when he checked inside his helmet, he discovered what turned out to be a cottonmouth snake, only the second most venomous serpent in Arkansas. Ultimately, police officers used water to force the snake out of the headgear. And that moment is our sound of the day.
1: Do we need to get
2: He's coming. Just wait, because he's going to move. There he is.
1: Amy, you're going to have to get ready. Oh, he's coming.
3: Watch out. His head's about to be at the top of the...
1: He said, hey, what's going on? What are we doing out here?
4: Now, where are you? What are you going to do with him once you get him out? Just over there in the woods?
5: You're not going to pull him out? Can you not get to him? There you go. Pull his ass out.
0: That's a cottonmouth snake being removed from an Arkansas high schooler's football helmet. It's our sound of the day.

0: The dodo has a bad rep. In the 3.5 centuries since the flightless birds were wiped out, the word dodo has become synonymous with dim-witted, presumably because they didn't have the good sense to flee when Dutch settlers landed on their native island of Mauritius. And within a human lifetime of their arrival, the slow-moving species was extinct. But now, researchers have studied the last few surviving dodo skulls and determined they may not have been quite as bird-brained as we believed. Sarah Citrona is one of the lead researchers behind the study published in the Zoological Journal. We reached her in Lethbridge, Alberta. Sarah, set the record straight. Based on your research, were dodos dummies?
1: Apparently, no. There's been all these ideas about them being not exactly smart, being basically doomed to extinction. But our last research discovered that this is not really true at all, actually. They were probably at least as smart as a pigeon and a dove is today.
0: Oh, so a pigeon is smart.
1: Yeah, I would say they are actually very smart. You can take them, blindfold them, and release them in a place that they've never seen, and they are actually able to navigate back home on their own. They can also learn new tasks. You can teach them how to press a lever or peck on a button to get a treat, and they will remember how to do that. And they are actually able to recognize different human faces. So they're quite smart, actually.
0: When I was looking at your work, I could see you compared different kinds of brains, including the pigeon and the dodo. What did you learn about the dodo's cognitive abilities by studying their skulls?
1: Mm-hmm. So whenever you are looking at the brain, there are different parts, and every part of the brain is doing something very specific, right? And there is a part that's called the telencephalon that is what is connected with how smart you are. So basically all the process of remembering things or solving problems, all that things happen in the telencephalon. We basically were able to measure the size of this area in the brain in the dodo and compare how big it is in the dodo compared to all the other pigeons and doves that are still alive today. And what we saw was that the size of this area is exactly what you would expect it to be for a bird of that size. So that tells you that the dodo was not any inch dumber than the typical pigeon.
0: Well, where did the idea come from that they were stupid?
1: I think whenever you are evolving on an island and you lose the ability to fly, then there is another thing that you lose, which is the fear of predators. And this keeps happening over and over in all those islands where you don't have big mammals that are able to predate on you because they just don't reach this island. And so if you lose the ability to fear something, you're gonna also get more curious about it. And if you have these sailors that are arrive, you are not scared of them, so you're gonna approach them. And even when they start basically murdering the other member of your own species, that you don't have that typical reaction of a prey animal that we as humans expect to see. And so I think that's where this idea of the dodo being dumb comes from. They just lack the fear of us.
0: That's so interesting, because really, while your work was about discovering something about dodos, you're sort of revealing something about human beings, that if creatures don't react with fear or ferocity, we have a lot of difficulty understanding their intelligence. We assume that they're stupid. I find that part really, really fascinating. Would you argue then that the dodo was more naive and inexperienced with humans rather than unintelligent?
1: Yes, 100%. We tend to think about species, especially on island, as doomed to be extinct, while what's really happening is that we as humans are changing their environment and we are changing all the rules of the game. So these animals are not able to react fast enough.
0: But meanwhile, this idea has been so enduring. A lot of us grew up with stories of the dumb dodo who was too stupid, so stupid that they shouldn't even exist any longer. And you even see that in children's storybooks. Alice's Adventures in Wonderland, you have the dumb dodo there. Why do you think the idea of the dodo who is oh so dumb held so much appeal for people over such a long period of time?
1: So I think that what's actually going on is that we as humans have this ability, if we want, to wash our hands about something, we would say in Italian. So if we imagine that these animals are dumb enough and so they would eventually go extinct anyway, then we don't really have to counter to keep ourselves accountable for their destiny, right? And this is probably just an easy solution to a problem that at the end of the day we are actually causing, and we just don't want to really deal with it, I guess.
0: What a humbling lesson you're teaching us. Meanwhile, your research is making headlines around the world. What are you hoping that people might learn as they question or are forced to question what they thought they knew about the dodo?
1: I would really, really hope that this helps us to actually think about animals that are at the risk of extinction today, and there are so many, and realize that these animals deserve and earn their space in the planet along us, and we can't keep acting on the planet as if it wasn't also theirs. They are smart, they are capable of interacting with each other, they perceive the environment in their own way, which is often also very different from how we as humans are perceiving it. And that's, I think, enough for them to be earned to, you know, having their own space.
0: You've certainly given us a lot to think about. Sarah, thank you so much.
1: Thanks to you for hosting me.
2: Sara Citrone is a PhD candidate at the University of Lethbridge. We reached her there. And now here's Patrick Watson with Big Bird in a Small Cage.

0: From his 2009 album, Wooden Arms, this is Patrick Watson with Big Bird in a Small Cage.
1: We're going to take a short break now. When we return, rescue efforts continue in Colombia after a massive earthquake on Monday. We hear from a man who's dealing with the aftermath in one of the hardest hit cities.
0: And Bogged Down, a trio looking for a leisurely inner tube float down a Michigan river, end up way off course and lost for days in marshes. One of the rescuers describes what it took to save them.
1: Stay tuned. I'm Saroja Coelho.
0: And I'm Talia Schlanger.

0: In Colombia tonight, rescuers are frantically digging through the rubble in search for survivors of Monday's earthquake. As you've been hearing on the news, parts of western Colombia lie in ruins after the 7.4 magnitude quake hit the country, flattening buildings and damaging roads and infrastructure. The death toll has already topped 250 and will likely climb as rescue efforts continue. William Andreas Luna lives in Cali, one of the hardest hit cities. That's where we reached him.
1: William, can you describe what the destruction looks like in Cali right now?
2: There are some buildings that completely collapsed. Others suffer severe damage and can no longer be inhabited. Some people lost family members while others lost their homes.
1: How are you doing?
2: I'm okay. Fortunately, my family and I are doing well, and we are able to help others.
3: I have a daughter which is 11 years old. So she has a friend. They lost their home. So we have that family here.
1: And how has that been?
3: It's been good. So they are trying to understand what the government aid is going to come in order to try to get that aid for now. Buy clothes, basic things that we, in a normal day, we don't understand that it's important to have. You have to be grateful.
1: William, I completely understand what you're saying. All the little things that we take for granted every day suddenly become so important when everything could be lost. How did you help other people?
2: I was the last 2 days in some emergency place in a building that completely collapsed by helping out in removing debris.
1: I understand that you were actually on vacation when the earthquake happened.
2: No, as a matter of fact, I'm going back to my work today. I was planning to spend my last 2 days of vacation doing absolutely nothing. But when I went to see the situation and realized that people needed help removing debris to try to rescue survivors, I decided to stay and come back the next day to continue helping. So it was very shocking, but I think it was just my part. When I arrived to the place, it was very sad because I saw a building completely collapsed. There was people trying to remove debris in order to try to rescue people. If my family was there, what I should to do or what I would like to other people do for me. So I decide to stay there.
1: So you're there digging people out of the debris. Did you actually see people come out from under these buildings?
2: Unfortunately, the people that was died in that place while I was there, we don't rescue survivors, just died persons.
1: I'm so sorry that you experienced that. I understand that the rescue is continuing now, and that there's still hope that people who are trapped will be rescued. What's the mood like in Cali right now?
2: I think that right now they need the space for do their work. Right now, what we have to do is trying to help by donating food, or most of people here in Cali, we know something that lost their home. So what we can help in maybe by giving our homes for they spent the night while they trying to figure it out what they are going to do.
1: So the rescue workers are asking you to back off a little bit, that the ways that you can provide support now are to provide food, to make donations, to provide shelter, which you've already been doing in your home. What challenges are the survivors facing right now, William?
2: I think that is to find the way to recover their lives right now, to find a place for spending the night. That's very important, and how they are going to to recover their home there, because most of people lost everything. We know a family that their building where they used to live can no longer be inhabited, so they can't return to their home.
1: William, am I right that some of the people who've been affected don't have a lot of money, so that recovery is going to be even more difficult?
2: Yeah, I think that the government have some plans in these cases, but that is important to those people that they understand what is the way to obtain that help. Some people don't have even internet. So how the government is going to reach out for those persons and give the correct aid to that people is a challenge.
1: There's been a political change very recently, right before the earthquake. President Abelardo de la Espriella came into office just this past weekend. And you're talking about some of the kind of support that the government needs to provide. He says he's going to provide financial support for people who lost their homes. He ordered the housing ministry to pause household bill payments. What do you think about that response so far?
2: I think this is the correct response. But while that response comes, we, the people that don't suffer damage, we need to help them. While that help from government or that aid from government comes to them.
1: Well, thank you so much for spending time with us today, and be safe.
2: Okay, thank you. Thank you.
4: William Andreas Luna lives in Cali, Colombia. That's where we reached him earlier today.

0: Twyla Shanahan and her husband Lawrence were married for 20 years. During their marriage, they traveled the world together. And when Lawrence died in February, she knew he'd want to be taken from their home in Webster, Alberta, back to his hometown in Newfoundland and Labrador. So in June, she booked a flight with Air Canada to scatter her late husband's ashes in the ocean after making arrangements for a memorial with his relatives. But when she arrived at the St. John's Airport, she discovered one of her bags, the one with his remains inside, was missing.
1: My traveling companion and I went to check in, and I was doing the right thing as a widow. You know, I'm new at this. I wanted to make sure I was doing everything right. So I did mention to the agent that I was traveling with my husband's remains, and he said, oh, you can't. They have to be checked. And I just kind of stopped right there because I thought, okay, I have everything right. I did mention that. I said, I have all the documentation. And he said, nope, they have to be checked now. And you kind of lose your breath, but I don't want to argue with someone at this moment. You know, I'm grieving and they know their policies. I don't. So I did what I was told, you know, and I just sort of set them on the luggage rack and I said, see you in Newfoundland, hun, smooth sailing. And I just kind of lost my breath at that moment and hoped that Air Canada would take good care of him.
2: Mm-hmm. And then what happened when you made it to Newfoundland?
1: So I got off the plane and I'm really hoping everything's good. And my phone starts giving me a text that a bag hasn't arrived. And I just knew, right then, like my soul just dropped right out of me. And I had multiple bags, but you just know. And I just knew that was the bag that was missing, and I wanted to get sick. And then your head does all those crazy things. And, you know, I said, like, I failed him. I had one job and I failed him. It was the middle of the night and we had to wait until Air Canada opened the next morning before I could get answers. So I didn't sleep. I went straight back as soon as Air Canada opened that morning. And when I did get back that morning, I was able to find out that they did locate him and he was in Montreal. What shocked me most was there were so many little things, like these were human remains. Like I shouldn't have had to go to the airport. Like I should have gotten a phone call in the middle of the night if you had found him already. Or like I shouldn't have been doing all this running. I trusted that a corporation this big had something in place so that he was treated with dignity. And that's what runs through your mind, and it won't stop running through my mind. Like, I know I was following everything I was supposed to follow, but I don't know how he was treated because he was just regular luggage to them.
0: That's Twyla Shanahan speaking to Tara McCarthy, host of Edmonton AM, about Air Canada losing her luggage that contained her late husband's ashes.

0: Klaus Kohler wasn't expecting to discover anything new when he went for a walk near Iqaluit recently. But something caught the botanist's eye, floating in a pond near a parking lot. It was a green and brown fly-eating plant called bladderwort. Down south, it's nothing special, but it's only the second time it's ever been seen in the Arctic. And that's not a good thing. Here is Klaus Kohler speaking to CBC reporter Artie Sarkissian.
1: So it's kind of special because it was found only the second time in the whole of the Canadian Arctic archipelago. It's normally growing further in the south and it's developing better in the south, and it's creating flowers in the south, where here it doesn't create flowers. Therefore, it's very easy overlooked. It's just a species which is probably expanding the range further to the north, given the climate change. And it's growing bigger the longer the vegetation period is lasting, and with the warmer summers and less winters, the vegetation period is getting longer here in the Arctic too, and therefore the plant can better develop and it's easier to find. At the moment, we don't have a lot of invasive species in the Arctic. I think even in the Canadian Arctic archipelago, there's very few invasive plants because they are not coping with the Arctic climate. But if it's getting warmer and if it's getting longer vegetation period, also the more people are coming, there's more entrance doors for invasive species coming here, and then when they are here with the seeds or parts of the plant and they can grow, then they can develop and they can stay here for good.
0: That was Iqaluit botanist Klaus Kohler.

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1: Stop, hold on, hold on.
0: And yell.
2: Make some noise.
1: They're just beyond that too.
3: The sound all search and rescue teams desperately hope to hear, a sign of life. Last week, Michiganders Jasmine Hawk and Sarah Vita and Ms. Vita's 9-year-old son, Caden, set out on the Muskegon River for a day of leisurely summer fun. But mere hours later, what was supposed to be a harmless tubing trip turned into a fight for survival. In the end, they were missing for 3 days before being found, miles away from where they started. Anna Cullen is a conservation officer who helped rescue the trio. We reached her in Muskegon, Michigan.
4: Anna, how are Jasmine, Sarah, and Caden doing right now?
5: Well, actually, I just got off the phone with Jasmine not too long ago. She seems in really good spirits. I know she's still having some issues with her injuries, and I think these last few days have been really kind of chaotic for her, which is very understandable. We went to go see Sarah and Caden in the hospital the day after, and they were doing really well. Still getting some care from the hospital, but like I said, very good spirits and really good attitudes, you know, considering what they've been through.
4: Yeah, it's such a relief for everyone. Maybe we could rewind for a moment, go back to Tuesday of last week when they set off on the Muskegon River. What happened?
5: We were told that they left the Maple Island boat launch on the Muskegon River around 4 o'clock Tuesday afternoon. Started floating downriver. Now, the equipment that they had wasn't necessarily made for river tubing, more so for like a pool at one's house. 2 out of the 3 tubes popped. They floated into this log jam. I think from there, since it was dark, they went into the woods. You know, it's so hard to, you know, put yourself in their shoes and that panic, you know, that they must have felt. So I think they went into the woods to be in a more safe space, and they ended up getting turned around from there.
4: You were on that search for 3 days. Can you describe what sort of terrain they were dealing with and you as rescuers were up against?
5: As a whole, the Muskegon State Game Area there's a lot going on. So not only does the river kind of cut it in half, but all of the land there is very lowland, marsh, high vegetation, almost impossible to navigate through if you're not familiar with the area. And even if you are, it is very easy to get turned around. So when you don't have a point of reference, you know, a tree to walk to, you can't see anything, it's really easy just to kind of go the wrong direction. And so the switchgrass in there, which just grabs at your skin and just cuts you, like it's very unforgiving. And the stinging nettles were the worst I've ever seen them.
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1: You can imagine what their feet felt like, what their skin felt like, and not only their mindset. So A-plus to them for some persistence. And they're wanting to survive.
2: So this was going on for days. How confident were you that you'd find them alive?
1: According to our statistics and our training, they had less than a 10% chance of being found alive. And to be completely transparent, we did not expect to find them alive.
2: That is a really grim picture to be searching through the wilderness with. What kind of clues did you follow to lead you to the right place where you would eventually find them?
1: So like I said, the vegetation was pretty high. And luckily for us, that marshy terrain really helps with man tracking. So Officer Wright and the Michigan State Police, we were able to see those footprints in the marsh and say, okay, that is a little boy's footprint or a juvenile's footprint. And soon we were able to get some really, really good tracks and be confident to say, like, okay, there's something out here. Someone's out here. We think these are our people.
2: And then it turned out to be right. Tell me about the moment when you realized they were alive.
1: Shock. it was like a huge weight lifted off of our shoulders. And honestly, it was a lot of disbelief because like I said, we just did not expect a positive outcome. And when we saw them, you know, waving their hands and even hearing them through the woods, that was so reassuring to us and really hard to process as a first responder.
2: So they survive against the odds, and you're looking at them 3 days on their own in this wilderness that they don't know. What kind of shape mm-hmm. were they in?
1: So Jasmine she really struggled to stand, severe dehydration for all three, still able to talk. The boy was in phenomenal spirits. He was telling us everything that he was going to eat and drink when he got home, you know, between the root beer and the donuts and the pizza. He was just a chatterbox, which was so refreshing. And, Jasmine, she was pretty shaky. They were completely covered head to toe in scratches and bug bites and poison ivy. And their feet from moving around in that really aggressive grass and, you know, the sticks and everything, their feet were completely cut open. And you could tell some infections were starting to set in, especially for Sarah. So we wanted to get them help as soon as we could.
2: What were they eating while they were out there? Was there anything to eat at all?
1: So we asked that, and they told us that they were eating lily pad flowers. So like those white flowers that grow on lily pads and some tree bark. Allegedly, they did have some protein bars, but they gave those to the little boy. So
2: there are so many search and rescue stories, including your own, as you've described, that really don't end this happily, especially as it becomes a days upon days search. How are you going to remember this particular incident?
1: Oh, man, I hope that image of that little boy and those, I hope that is always ingrained in my mind because it's priceless. These are the happy endings that stick with you and that make the hard times really worth it. At one point, I know on the body cam footage, I was actually really embarrassed when they aired it because I was so happy that it's almost kind of overwhelming. Like the happiness kind of just fills you up and you just start crying. And I was hugging my partner, Cameron, and I'm like, oh my God, we did it. Like we did it. We found him. Like there was no chance, but we did it. And I think that's what I'm going to remember is that just seeing them, seeing their disbelief, our disbelief, and like sharing that moment together is so priceless.
2: It's an unbelievable story and what a rare outcome. Thank you so much for telling us about it, Anna.
1: Yeah, no problem. 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
3: Anna Cullen is a conservation officer with the Michigan Department of Natural Resources. We reached her in Muskegon, Michigan.

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1: Hello and welcome to Newsday on the BBC World Service with Catherine Bjerrehanga in Nairobi and James Cottnell in London.
2: More Israeli troops are deployed to the occupied West Bank as settlers have trapped two Palestinian families in their homes since Sunday. We'll speak to the United Nations.
1: The head of the World Health Organization has warned that the current Ebola outbreak in the Democratic Republic of Congo is on track to become the worst ever, surpassing the outbreak in Liberia, Guinea and Sierra Leone more than a decade ago, which killed more than 11,000 people. So, what lessons can be learned from that international public health emergency?
2: Disabled Australians are accusing their government of undermining what was once seen as a world-leading scheme aimed at supporting those with permanent and lifelong disabilities.
1: And we'll hear about the life of a former Chinese Premier, Zhu Rongji, who's died. That's after this news.
3: BBC News with Neil Nunes. The Israeli military says it's deploying an additional battalion to the occupied West Bank after failing to dislodge Israeli settlers who've trapped two Palestinian families in their homes in the village of Kusra since Sunday. The IDF said they would bolster troops attempting to deal with settler attacks and provocations. John Donison was on the edge of the village.
4: The United Nations says there has been a surge in settler violence in recent years, with on average six attacks on Palestinian communities happening every day. But this is a new tactic, laying siege to Palestinian homes to starve people out and force them to flee. Senior leaders in the Israeli military have condemned the latest settler violence, but they've failed to stop it. Many settlers serve in the army. Palestinians and human rights groups accuse the military of allowing settlers to act with impunity.
3: The World Health Organization has said it aims to reverse the spread of Ebola in the Democratic Republic of Congo within 3 months, but it warned the outbreak will not be over by then. Improved contact tracing was identified as the top operational priority. Zambians are voting in elections to choose a president and parliament. The current president, Hakainde Hichilema, is seeking a second term. 14 candidates are on the ballot. Richard Kagoe reports.
5: More than 8 million registered voters are choosing Zambia's president, parliament and municipal councillors. President Hakainde Hichilema is widely seen as the favourite among 13 presidential candidates. But the opposition leader, Brian Mudumbile, backed by a coalition of rival parties, is expected to mount a strong challenge. Voters say unemployment and the rising cost of living remain major concerns, with many yet to feel the benefits of economic growth under Mr. Hichilema's government. The election is also being seen as a test of Zambia's reputation as one of Africa's more stable democracies amid concerns political freedoms are being undermined.
3: President Trump's White House Press Secretary Caroline Levitt says she's stepping down at the end of August to spend more time with her young family. Thanking Mr. Trump for the opportunity, Ms. Levitt said she had relished holding what she called the liberal media to account. Tom Bateman has more now from Washington.
6: We had no sense this was in the offing at all. We had the statements from President Trump himself and this lengthy statement from Caroline Levitt, which he's put on social media, which very much says that this is for family reasons. She had recently returned to work after the birth of her second child, her daughter, and found that she says she simply couldn't be the best mum she wanted to be whilst doing this job, but goes on to say that she will act in the role of an outside advisor to President Trump.
3: This is the world news from the BBC. President Zelensky has said he spends every day trying to secure more interceptor missiles for Ukraine. Speaking to CNN, he urged the U.S. to sell his country 5% of their stocks, which he said would save lives this winter in the face of Russian ballistic weapons. A shortage of Patriot interceptor missiles caused by the war in the Middle East has been hampering Ukraine's attempts to obtain more. Scientists in Britain say they've invented the world's first fully biodegradable party balloon using a new latex-making process. The researchers say the bioloon breaks down in 9 months instead of the years it takes current products. A recent study suggests debris from latex party balloons is one of the most harmful types of pollution to marine life. Juliana Cumming is one of the inventors.
7: A regular balloon, you need to add in sulfur and other additives which prevent it biodegrading and cause toxic chemicals to leach into the environment. Whereas our balloon, we start with biodegradable materials and we join them together just with what is present in there. So it retains the biodegradability, so there's no additives.
3: Millions of people across Europe have witnessed the most significant solar eclipse in the region for almost 30 years. Watchers in a line covering northern Spain, Iceland and parts of Greenland saw the sun completely blotted out as the moon passed in front. Incheon Airport in the South Korean capital Seoul says it's become the world's busiest international airport for the first time, boosted by air traffic shifting away from the conflict-hit Middle East. It handled more than 38 million international passengers in the first half of this year, ahead of long-standing hubs such as Dubai and London Heathrow. BBC World News.
1: Thank you for that news. 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
2: Thank you for joining us. In the programme today, settler violence in the occupied West Bank, the Ebola outbreak in the Democratic Republic of Congo, disabled Australians' concerns about government reforms, and the legacy of a leading Chinese politician, Zheng Rongji, who has died.
1: We'd love your thoughts on anything you hear, so let me give you our WhatsApp and text message number. It's +44 77 86 20 50 85. Israel says more troops are being sent to a village in the occupied West Bank where two Palestinian families have been trapped inside their homes by settlers since Sunday. The first Israeli soldiers who arrived at the scene were filmed praying with the settlers. More security forces were sent in and dismantled the tents, but after clashes, they left. The Palestinian families in the village of Kusra, south of Nablus, say their water and power has been cut and they have dwindling food supplies. The Palestinian mayor of Kusra, Abdelazim Wadi, spoke to BBC.
8: The settlers have been very dangerous since 2011. They have torched some mosques here in Kusra. They also stole livestock and chopped down trees. However, the violence is increasing and has become even more dangerous now.
1: All settlements are illegal under international law. Well, let's speak now to UNICEF's Louise Waterich in Amman. Welcome to the program. What's your understanding of how a situation like this could arise?
9: Thanks. So the situation for children across the occupied West Bank, including East Jerusalem, as we know, is deteriorating rapidly. The testimonies you've heard there are similar to testimonies UNICEF have heard. Recently, we spoke to a grandmother who's afraid to even take the rubbish outside because settler attacks have become so frequent. She told us an improvised grenade was thrown into her kitchen, setting her house on fire. And this is while her grandchildren were inside the home. So now the family have had to cover windows with corrugated iron to protect them. I mean, children just shouldn't have to grow up with metal on their homes because of fears of attacks. And you know, this isn't an isolated incident. It's not an isolated story. We're seeing across the West Bank this violence, displacement, increasing militarized operations have become a part of daily life for children.
1: And also UNICEF, as you point out, works with and for children. What does that mean then for example, kids' education?
9: Well, I mean, sadly, we've documented children being shot, being stabbed, being beaten and pepper sprayed. You can imagine what that does in terms of education. We've got more than 8,000 children across the West Bank, including East Jerusalem, facing barriers also to their continued education because of the insecurity, because of school closures, movement restrictions, damage to infrastructure. I mean, homes are being demolished, schools are being damaged. We've spoken to children who have watched firsthand as their their schools have been demolished in front of them. These schools that they've built memories at, they've made friends at, you know, children hang their backpacks in the hallway and then the buildings are gone. So you can imagine what that does psychologically for children. And then what's home for them? You know, where do they go home? What do they call home? The situation just continues to deteriorate as these attacks continue.
1: And if we are talking then about settler violence, and from the sounds of it, you're saying an increase in it, whose responsibility is it then to maintain the peace, to protect children, to ensure they go to school and live a healthy, normal life?
9: Well, we need to be clear about this. I mean, humanitarian aid and support can reduce suffering, but it can't remove the causes. That's going to require political action. So we need international law, international human rights law to be respected. And we echo the calls for Israel to agree and implement an action plan with the United Nations to end and prevent grave violations against children. They have to be able to travel to school safely. They have to be able to get medical care. We've seen children and reports of children who can't access hospitals even. I mean, at least 355 Palestinian children from the West Bank are currently being held in Israeli military detention. This is the highest number in 8 years. Half of those are held under administrative detention without trial or charge. We need these situations to change politically to be able to provide any kind of long-term lasting help for these children.
1: A senior UN official said this week that the situation in the West Bank was approaching a breaking point, but it strikes me that I could have read a similar quote at almost any point in the last few years. Is there any sense that things are likely to improve?
9: I mean, since January 2024, 174 Palestinian children killed in the West Bank, including East Jerusalem. That's been one child, more than one child every week. This has been what we've been saying all year. It's not improving. It's not getting better. More than 1,500 Palestinian children injured, half of them by live ammunition. It's not improving on the ground. The situation's not improving on what we're hearing from children themselves. I mean, telling us that they're sleeping outside because their home's being demolished. Some children have told us, you know, horrifying accounts of settler violence. One eight-year-old told us he was beaten, taken to hospital for head injuries, and his mother had broken arms trying to protect that four-month-old baby. I mean, this is day in and day out that we're hearing it's not improving at all.
1: Louise Waterage from UNICEF, the UN Children's Agency, speaking to us live there from Amman. We are going to have plenty more on that story from plenty of perspectives throughout the programme.
10: The World Health Organization says it's aiming to reverse the spread of Ebola in the Democratic Republic of Congo within 3 months, but it warned the outbreak will not be over by then. Improved contact tracing was identified as the top operational priority in order for this to be achieved. The head of the WHO had warned that the current Ebola outbreak in the Democratic Republic of Congo is on track to become the worst ever. Since May, there have been more than 4,000 confirmed cases and at least 2,000 deaths. Dr. Tedros Adhanom Ghebreyesus said at the present rate, this outbreak would surpass the West African epidemic that killed more than 11,000 people a decade ago.
11: It's already the second biggest Ebola epidemic on record, and it's moving faster than any previous Ebola outbreak. At its current pace, it's on track to eclipse the West African Ebola outbreak of 2014 to 2016.
10: Well, earlier I spoke to Dr. Eileen Marty, professor at Florida International University and former U.S. Navy captain who has served as a WHO expert deployed to the front lines of international Ebola outbreaks, including in Nigeria and Guinea during the 2014 epidemic. I asked her what measures the WHO is proposing to reverse the trend.
12: So the WHO is trying to achieve it by training more individuals to do contact tracing. And also the attempt is we now have two experimental vaccines that we're going to start specifically against Bondegu-Boyo. And I think it's very important to understand that Bondegu-Boyo is a type of virus that falls into the same genus as what we think of as Ebola, which is Ebola Zaire. So if you look at what happened, for example, in West Africa, that was Ebola Zaire. What mostly has happened in the DRC has been Ebola Zaire. We have good countermeasures now for Ebola Zaire. Bundegoboyo is a different species. Therefore, the vaccines and the antibodies that were developed for Ebola Zaire are not working. That's part of the problem. But even these countermeasure problems are not at the heart of what the WHO is facing. What the WHO is facing is trying to get people to be isolated in a treatment facility. And because the people are not isolating at home in a treatment facility, but they are at home being cared for by loved ones, those loved ones become contacts, and those contacts are not being traced.
13: So you worked on during the Ebola outbreak in West Africa from 2014 to 2016. At that time, we saw similar concerns about contact tracing, people being willing to come to treatment centers. What could be done differently this time around? What could be learned from this outbreak?
12: Oh, well, first of all, we did have problems in some communities with contact tracing and with our people showing up in the kind of protective outfits that we needed so that we would not get ourselves infected. And it frightened people who were thinking, in fact, some communities thought that we were bringing Ebola to them. And there were a lot of specific concerns that different tribes have, like how a pregnant woman with a deceased fetus within her had to be buried with, you know, the fetus separated from the mother. That was a big problem, because they had all these beliefs that wanted them to make that separation, and doing that would aerosolize virus, would contaminate more people, and we didn't want to follow their rules. So we had to find an anthropologist that could speak to the community and find a way that within their culture to bury the fetus inside the mother became acceptable.
13: There appear to be two approaches at the moment. So there's, on the one hand, improving treatment capacity and contact tracing in the DRC. We've also heard about vaccine trials, possible treatment trials as well. Do you think perhaps the vaccine approach might be the saving grace, considering the conflict situation in the eastern DRC?
12: So on the one hand, the fact that we now have two WHO-sponsored vaccines. One of them is a chimp adenovirus, very much like the vaccine that was produced in England against COVID-19, right? It's an Oxford virus. It's an adenovirus. And that looks very promising. And the other one is a Moderna vaccine, a messenger RNA vaccine. Both of those have entered phase one trials. And if we do ring vaccination, which is what ended up really helping in West Africa, that's great. But no vaccine is going to work unless people take the vaccine. And we're not going to get them to take the vaccine until we can communicate why and make the people there see the value in taking the vaccine for them.
13: The WHO says it wants to increase its treatment capacity in Eastern Congo to 12,000 beds. That seems like a huge amount. How much is this down to resources coming in from outside countries, the US and Europe as well?
12: First of all, if we don't change things, we're going to be looking at 20,000 cases, right? So 12,000 beds is nothing compared to 20,000 cases, number one. Number two, we've got to think in terms of the cost per value. So when you spend money to prevent and to diminish an outbreak, you're going to decrease the overall cost of any outbreak. So, for example, in the United States, we estimate that another pandemic or would cost about $60 billion per year, right? Whereas preventing it would cost $4.5 billion. It's much cheaper to do as the WHO is asking, which is to handle the outbreak there, than it is to wait and see and let this expand and become much more expensive.
13: And that was Dr. Eileen Marty, a professor at Florida International University.
1: This is Newsday on the BBC World Service with Catherine in Nairobi, James in London. Let me get it the right way around. And here are our main headlines. Donald Trump's combative press secretary, Caroline Levitt, is stepping down to spend more time with her family. Zambians are voting in elections to choose a president and parliament. And Catherine, scientists say they've invented a truly biodegradable party balloon, which they hope will stop harmful pollution caused by current products. You know what it's called, right? The biodegradable party balloon?
13: No, tell me.
1: The bioloon.
13: Oh, dear.
1: And a person groaning in the background of the studio was Isaac, who's going to move us quickly onto the sport.
14: Very, very much a bad dad joke. At the Women's Africa Cup of Nations, Malawi continued their amazing journey as they beat Algeria 3-1 to seal their place in the final. Sisters Tabitha and Temwa firing their side into Sunday's showpiece. Tabitha scoring twice. They will play Cameroon, who shocked host Morocco on penalties. Goalkeeper Michaeli Behina was the heroine as she saved a penalty late in extra time and took that momentum into the shootout, where she saved three spot kicks to give the indomitable Lionesses a 3-1 win after a goalless 120 minutes, I should say. PSG in men's football remain the club to beat in Europe as they won 2-1 against Aston Villa to lift the UEFA Super Cup. Kavicha Carafela smashing the French side ahead in the first half. Desiree Doué scoring a beautiful second half winner after 17-year-old Brian Majer had found the equaliser for Aston Villa. More sport from me a little bit later on.
1: Isaac Fannin, thank you.
13: Now, the former Chinese premier, Zhu Rongji, who spearheaded China's entry into global trade and laid the foundation for its economic growth, has died at the age of 97. Zhu is widely regarded as the architect, of China's bold economic reforms in the 1990s that transformed the economy into a global manufacturing powerhouse. Maura Fogarty, our business presenter, joins us now. So just tell us, how pivotal was his role?
15: Well, you know, according to some sort of analysts, you could say that the, Deng Xiaoping, who opened China up to the world economy, was hugely pivotal. And right after him would be Zhu Rongji. And that's because he did a couple of things in his tenure as premier, but also prior to that. He essentially implemented some very bold economic reforms to transform the Chinese economy, and he also helped to negotiate China's entry into the World Trade Organization. And both those factors, or both those policies, I should say, are really what helped to create the China that we know today as a global manufacturing powerhouse, as the world's second largest economy. He did some very specific things around the reforms, for example. With that, it included privatizing a lot of these very large, inefficient state-owned companies called state-owned enterprises. And by doing that, it helped to kind of make the economy more efficient. He also overhauled the tax system in China, where the central government was able to get more tax revenues from the local governments. And, you know, as I mentioned there, by entering the World Trade Organization, China was able to sell more of its goods and export more of its goods around the world, facing much lower tariffs.
13: So tell us about, the lasting impact of his economic legacy.
15: So those things I mentioned, let's start with the tariffs, for example. So because China became this big manufacturing powerhouse and was able to manufacture goods and make them much more cheaply than the rest of the world, we saw a lot of manufacturing move to China. So therefore, China began selling a lot more goods overseas than it was importing. That's the root of what's caused a lot of the trade frictions we're seeing today with the United States and with Europe, because of, one, China's ability to manufacture much more efficiently, but two, the fact that in certain industries, China has been able to give huge amounts of subsidies to those industries to help bolster them. And the Western companies, countries are saying, well, hey, that makes it an unfair playing field. Your Chinese EVs made in China can be made much more cheaply because of state subsidies than the cars that we're making here at home.
13: Maura, thank you. That's our business presenter, Maura Fogarty there.
1: Disabled Australians and their carers have accused the federal government of undermining what was once seen as a world-leading scheme aimed at supporting those with permanent and lifelong disabilities. The National Disability Insurance Scheme, say critics, has been a victim of its own success, with rapid growth and ballooning costs. But disabled Australians say the reforms the government is suggesting, and could vote in a matter of days, are certain to harm the community. Our Australia correspondent, Katie Watson, now reports from Sydney.
16: Yes, good work. Okay, we're going to change legs. Let's change sides. Twirl around.
17: It's Thursday afternoon and time for physio size. Support worker Callie is helping her client Fran flex those muscles.
16: Yeah, it is hard work. It's supposed to be.
17: Physio size is just one of several activities Fran does each week. She's 39 and has Down syndrome, a genetic condition that causes physical and intellectual disabilities. Fran shows me her visual diary that reminds her what activities she has and what's on the menu.
18: So this is Wednesday. So what do you do first? You do weaving and stitching.
16: Yeah.
17: Fran's a participant of the NDIS, a scheme aimed at supporting Australians with lifelong and significant disabilities. When it was first introduced more than a decade ago, it ushered in a very different approach to disability support, making sure people were at the centre of decision-making rather than having to beg for welfare. But the scheme's success has also been its undoing. It's grown too fast, and it's costing the government too much. Health Minister Mark Butler explained the reasons why the government's planning to reform the system that now costs more than twice what it was meant to when it was first introduced.
19: The philosophical underpinnings for a lifelong scheme of support are necessarily different. But it also, I think, would have benefited through applying some of the core design features of a good social program. I think what I've tried to outline today is the need to get back to those basic design pillars of a well-functioning social program that's working for participants, but also is effective for taxpayers.
17: The changes could have a big impact on Fran, according to her mum, Tracy Lee.
20: My primary worry is that people will not get the supports that they need to live a good life. Living a good life is something we all deserve. It's a human right. I've always seen disability as a human rights issue, not as a soft and fluffy, let's do nice things charity model. The other thing that worries me about the changes is that it'll push people with disability back into those sort of ghetto areas to save cost. And having seen how wonderful community participation is for Franny to continue to learn things and to continue to be part of her community is just a game changer for all of us.
21: This amendment is, in my opinion, reckless, ill thought out, and entirely devoid of any shred of understanding of what living a disabled life is actually like for both the person themselves and their support network.
17: A recent Senate inquiry heard concerns from thousands in the disability community. Hannah Diviny, who has cerebral palsy, was one advocate who gave evidence. Such was the scrutiny over the proposals, the bill's progress was paused until mid-August.
21: Anytime I leave the house, if I'm not with a friend or a parent, it costs something. That's an incontrovertible fact of my life. Freedom, ambition, career, a social life, all of the things other people in this room take as a given or as a right even, has a price tag for someone like me.
17: One of the criticisms of the NDIS has been that providers have gamed the system, offering unnecessary and expensive services.
22: Where there's government money, there have been over-servicing and overcharging and shonky providers.
17: Bill Shorten helped set up the NDIS back in 2012 and then oversaw cuts to the scheme 2 years ago after he returned as NDIS minister. He's since left politics and is vice chancellor at the University of Canberra.
22: Many are good providers, but some were bad. You know, that's the nature of a government scheme. People will hone in on it and try and slice off amounts for themselves. So that was a problem.
17: Few dispute the need for reforms, but how they're done is being watched closely by Franny's supporters, with legislation expected to pass in the coming days that will impact the more than 700,000 Australians on the NDIS.
1: A report by our Australia correspondent, Katie Watson, in Sydney. 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
0: Distribution of the BBC World Service in the United States is made possible by American Public Media, producer and distributor of award-winning public radio content, with support from Horizon 3, bringing the attacker's perspective to cybersecurity by helping organizations autonomously test, fix, and verify their defenses against AI-powered threats. Horizon3.ai.

0: Hello and welcome to Newsday from the BBC World Service with James Coppner in London and Catherine Biarahanga in Nairobi.
1: The prominent Ugandan opposition leader, Kizza Besigye, is still unwell after collapsing in court. We'll speak to his sister and doctor who's caring for him.
0: We'll hear why a French diplomat has caused shock in the Central African Republic.
1: And Cameroon has knocked host Morocco out of the Women's Africa Cup of Nations in the semi-finals.
2: BBC News with Neil Nunes. Israel's army says it's rushing hundreds of soldiers to the occupied West Bank after it failed to dislodge Israeli settlers who've besieged a Palestinian village. The IDF said the new troop deployment would help restore order and bring rioters to justice. The United States has issued a rare rebuke against its Israeli ally after the Israeli defense minister insisted his troops would stay in the south of Lebanon. The State Department said it expected Israel to act in accordance with a framework deal which mandates a withdrawal. The World Health Organization has said it aims to reverse the spread of Ebola in the Democratic Republic of Congo within 3 months, but it warned the outbreak will not be over by then. Improved contact tracing was identified as the top operational priority. Zambians will be voting today to choose a president and parliament. The election is seen as a test of Zambia's reputation as one of Africa's most stable democracies, amid concerns political freedoms are being undermined. President Trump's White House Press Secretary Karoline Leavitt says she's stepping down at the end of the month. At 28, she's the youngest person ever to hold the role of presidential spokesperson. President Zelensky has said he spends every day trying to secure more interceptor missiles for Ukraine. Speaking to CNN, he urged the United States to sell his country 5% of their stocks, which he said would save lives this winter in the face of Russian ballistic weapons. And hosts Morocco have crashed out of the Women's Africa Cup of Nations in the semi-finals, losing to Cameroon on penalties. Cameroon will now play Malawi in the final on Sunday. BBC World News.
1: Thank you, Neil, for that update. 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
0: In the next half hour, we'll have stories on a Ugandan opposition leader, a French diplomat, and a Nigerian man who protects vultures. We'll meet a chef determined to keep traditional, healthy cooking alive. And we'll hear about a dramatic day at the Women's Africa Cup of Nations.
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0: Since Ugandan opposition leader Kizza Besigye collapsed in court 2 weeks ago, there have been increasing concerns about his 70-year-old's health. The visibly frail Besigye was on trial for treason when he became ill and had to be rushed to intensive care. Mr. Besigye, who has run for president against long-serving leader Yoweri Museveni 4 times, was dramatically seized in Kenya in 2024 and taken back to Uganda. He has been in prison ever since. Prosecutors allege that Besigye and his co-accused plotted to overthrow President Museveni's government. We're joined now from Kampala by Olive Kobusinje, Kizza Besigye's sister and doctor, who has been visiting and looking after him whilst he's in prison. I understand that you're speaking to us from outside Luzira prison where he's being held. Could you just tell us about your brother's current state of health?
3: Good morning, Catherine, and thank you for having me on the program. Yeah, so my brother is right now hospitalized in Luzira Staff Hospital, and he continues to be unwell, continues to need the daily care of various medical experts. He's undergoing rehab. And still continues to have neurological deficits that do not allow him to ambulate and so on. So he still is definitely in need of hospitalization and care.
0: Is he able to communicate with you and the other doctors? What is he saying?
3: Communication is one of his big challenges. So yeah, we do have ways in which we communicate with him, but it remains a challenge.
0: You mentioned that he has neurological challenges. He's not able to speak at the moment. What has contributed to his ill health?
3: So while this acute illness, came out of, he collapsed in court, as you said, he's really had a whole, year plus of ill health, of coming out of one medical crisis into another. And so the collapse really wasn't happening to somebody that was in perfect health. And so I think it's been a whole lot of stuff that eventually, a number of things just gave up. And so this is just the way that he is. And so while he was in intensive care and right after that, when he was in high dependence unit, the specialists were trying to get to the bottom of why, the exact kind of lesions that he had. And so he's mainly receiving care, for that, for the defects that he had as a result of the collapse that was superimposed on the ill health that had been there for quite a while.
0: We've seen government ministers visit him whilst he was being held at Mulago Hospital, being treated there. The authorities obviously feel he's well enough to be taken back into prison. What are they saying about the kind of treatment he might be able to get and how well he will be able to get in the coming days and weeks?
3: Well, so let's first think about where he's getting the care from. So at the beginning, when he collapsed, we weren't allowed to talk to him, weren't allowed to see him. I was at court when it happened, and he ended up in Mulago Hospital in intensive care. And actually, the intensive care team and the team that saw him after that, as far as I can, they actually were doing a fine job. But it's been this whole prioritizing security over his health that has caused the problem, is that, this is constant. First of all, he has security personnel in his, he had security personnel in the ICU room, a foot from his bed, constantly present while he was being examined, while he was receiving treatment. He's had personnel in his room while he's had every possible, procedure that needed to be done. And so it's that constant prioritizing security over his health that I think resulted in his being suddenly moved from Mulago, where he was getting fine care, to Luzira Hospital, which obviously is not as the facilities that Mulago had. And so it was a step down. To what end? To what purpose? So I think that this constant concern to have him not just in earshot, but in close, it's made his care very difficult. It continues to make his care very difficult.
0: The government's position would be that, considering the grave allegations against him, treason, plans to overthrow the government, that they would need to hold him in a secure facility, and that they do say you have access to him, his family have access to him, in order to ensure that he's being treated properly.
3: So I do understand security concerns. I understand that he's being tried for grave offenses. And so I can understand that he needs to be where they are sure he won't be, he clearly is not in a position to walk away or run away, but where he wouldn't be interfered with. I get that. But there are international regulations that specify what kind, that patients don't lose their rights when they are ill and when they're in the care of the medical personnel. And so I think that he should get the kind of security that would be ethical so that he can recover and be able to face the trial. I think it should be in the state's interest that he recovers as quickly as possible, which means that he should get the care that he needs, the best possible care that he needs now, so that he can go and face trial.
0: Dr. Olive Kobosin-Jade, thank you so much for joining us once again on Newsday.
1: France has opened disciplinary proceedings against its top diplomat in the Central African Republic over allegations of misconduct. The French Foreign Ministry launched an investigation into a potential breach of security rules after Ambassador Bruno Fouché reportedly brought around 30 women into his official residence in the capital Bangui and allegedly engaged in sexual relations with some of them. It's all alleged to have happened between 2024 and March of this year. We have contacted the French embassy in Bangui for comment. No reply as yet, but we can speak to our BBC colleague Paul Njie from Yaoundé in neighbouring Cameroon. Welcome to Newsday. So tell us a little bit more about what exactly the ambassador is being investigated for.
4: Good morning, James. The ambassador is investigated for alleged misconduct, which is believed to have occurred between January 2024 and March this year. And according to French media reports, he is said to have brought around 30 women aged between 20 and 30 to his official residence in the capital Bangui. And of course, the reports also suggest that he had sexual relations with some of them, which of course is raising controversy at this time.
1: Yeah, and has there been much comment from the French authorities on, for example, how security was breached?
4: No, the French authorities have really not been explicit about the details of the investigation or the breach itself. But according to reports, which of course have been coming out from the French media, the fact that the ambassador brought several of these women, with some of them staying overnight, and also one of them being allowed to stay in the residence even in the absence of the ambassador, triggered the attention of security officials around the embassy, because they believe that that may have amounted to a breach, and then they notified the officials in Paris, who then launched that investigation this year. If I could just read a statement, James, from a security, a French diplomat, really, who spoke to the BBC about this. He said this, quote, "At the French Foreign Ministry's initiative, an administrative investigation was conducted in Bangui in 2026. Upon receiving the funding, or findings rather, of that investigation, the ministry initiated disciplinary procedures against the ambassador at the foreign minister's request. These procedures are ongoing." That's about all we know from the French side, and they haven't really gone into details about the security breach or anything like that, but really confirming that that investigation took place, and of course that the procedures are still ongoing.
1: This comes, I would imagine, at quite a difficult time for France, in the sense that its relationship with its former colony, the Central African Republic, is perhaps not as strong as it was several years previously.
4: Yeah, that's right. They used to have very good and cordial relations, bilateral ties and security ties as well, but those ties seemed to have ruptured back in about 2018, when the Central African Republic brought in Russian mercenaries to boost their security against armed groups that had been, targeting civilians, government positions around the country. And that did not, bode well with the French authorities. And then the diplomatic relations seemed to sour. France at the time suspended aid to Central African Republic. But as far back as, nearly 2024, these relations, the attempts to start mending them with the Central African Republic president, Faustin Archange Touadéra, visited France, and they set up a roadmap towards restoring their relations sometime this year as well. The French foreign minister visited, Bangui as a means to mend those ties. And of course, France has also seemed to continue to provide support for the Central African Republic within the diplomatic circles. For example, during the UN Security Council vote to extend sanctions against armed groups in the Central African Republic, France called on member countries to show support for the Central African Republic in its effort to boost security. So we would say that the investigation that was conducted may be an attempt, of course, not to hinder these efforts towards rebuilding their relations.
1: Paul Njie, thank you very much indeed. He was speaking to us live from Yaoundé. Now, quarter to the hour, this is Newsday, and here's Isaac Fannin with the sports.
5: Yeah, remember the name, Mekele Behina, the 22-year-old Cameroonian producing arguably the greatest goalkeeping performance in Women's Africa Cup of Nations history. The indomitable Lionesses had defended admirably against the hosts, Morocco. The game appeared to be heading to a penalty shootout, but in the 114th minute, the referee was called to the VAR and adjudged that Cameroon defender Miriam Nadju had caught Sakina Ouzraoui in the face with her arm. So Morocco's Fatima Tagnaout had the chance to win it in the 118th minute. But Mekele stepped up and produced a huge save. She took that momentum into the penalty shootout and saved three spot kicks to send the Lionesses into their first final in 10 years. Let's hear from Mekele. She's been speaking to the BBC's Maz Faruqi.
6: Mekele, congratulations. An unbelievable performance from you tonight. Just tell me how you are feeling right now. All of those penalty saves.
7: I'm very happy. Thank you. I'm very happy. I'm very full of emotion because it's, for our generation, it's the first time to play the final of the AFCON. So we are very happy. We thank all the people who support us. We continue to enjoy every moment, every game.
6: It was a super tense game, and then it goes to penalties. Tell me what is going through your head when you are watching a player come to take a penalty against you because you performed so well when they were kicking them.
7: About penalties, I started to study the penalty of the Morocco girls during all the competition. And I said inside my mind, like, if we go to the penalties, I have to catch minimum three penalties. And when I saved the first penalty during the games, I said, okay, if we go to the penalty session, actually I can do more.
6: And now you have to be a goalkeeper against arguably two of the best strikers or players in the world in the Chiwenga sisters. So it's going to be about you as the best goalkeeper against the best strikers. How do you feel about that?
7: It will be a good game. We will try to give our best, like every game. We know it will be a good game and we will challenge.
5: Yeah, that's Maz Faruqi there with the Cameroon heroine Mekele. They will face Malawi, as Maz was mentioning. The Chiwenga sisters, brilliant once again. Tabitha scoring twice. Let's hear from her. She spoke to Maz Faruqi after the game.
6: Tabitha, congratulations. Women's Africa Cup of Nations finalist. Talk to me about your emotions right now.
8: Thank you very much. The emotion is high and everyone is happy in the camp. Of course, we didn't celebrate a lot because, as you can see, the girl was very tired. The game was very tired. I told you yesterday, Algeria is not simple team. It's a good team. I know some kind of player from Algeria. I know the coach is the best coach. He was in Lyon. He coached Lyon. He coached in USA. He coached in China. He's a really good coach. So, as you can see, but all in all, we thanks God. We win the game. And everyone is happy today.
6: How proud are you of the team then? Because you're saying everybody's been tired. You know, you've been on emotional highs as well, qualifying for the World Cup next year. How proud are you that everyone stuck together and got through to the final?
8: I'm real, real proud of these girls. As you can see, we just lost on 2 days. But they give all. They give for the nation. They give in the pitch, like, what they can do the best. So I'm really, really proud of them. And all in all, as I said, I thank God. God help us to give us energy and to defend and until to win the game. So I'm really proud of them. As you can see, always I like to say, everyone say we don't have a good team, but by the end, everything we did great together. You know, we fight together from the first whistle until to the end. So I'm really proud of them. Yeah.
6: But you also scored 2 goals. Talk to me about your first one in particular. Unbelievable. Bicycle kick. It was like Wayne Rooney.
8: Yeah, I scored 2 goals. I scored 1 bike. was just coming in my mind, what can I do? Okay, let me just make it bike. I need to try, you know, as the Algeria, they defend a lot and they close the space in the first time. So the bike kick was good. I think this is maybe second goal from me, from the bike, from since long time.
5: Yeah, brilliant performance from Tabitha Chiringa. Speaking to Maz after Malawi beat Algeria 3-1 in the semi-final.
1: Isaac Fannin, thank you.
0: Vultures are disappearing across West Africa. Once a common sight around markets, abattoirs and dump sites, the birds have become increasingly rare in many parts of Nigeria. Conservationists warn their decline could pose a serious public health risk as they remove rotting meat from the environment. But in southeast Nigeria, one community is defying that trend. There, vultures are revered and fiercely protected by local tradition. The BBC's Makawachi Okafor has travelled to Anambra State to meet a man who has dedicated his life to protecting the birds, risking his safety and challenging deeply held perceptions. His story reveals how an ancient belief system has become one of the last refuges for vultures in Nigeria.
9: For many people, vultures are birds linked to death and decay. Their disappearance across Africa has gone largely unnoticed. But in one community in southeastern Nigeria, one man is fighting to protect these misunderstood birds.
10: Hey, good afternoon, sir.
11: Yeah.
10: How are you doing?
11: Good.
10: Good to meet you today.
9: I'm meeting Chukwuemeka Igwe, a middle-aged man in Okititi, inside the sacred forest where an ancient shrine has become an unlikely refuge for vultures. Locals know him by an unusual name.
11: So people began to call me Eze Udene, which means the king of vulture. And I cannot run away from it.
9: At the center of this forest is the shrine to Nguma, where sacrifices and a sacred tree provide safety and shelter for vultures.
11: Like I said, most of the times, people do hunt their vultures. They will run to higher trees. But when they run here at this shrine, you found out that people fear the environment where the shrine is. No evil will ever happen here. So nobody fights vultures that pitches here.
9: But there was a time when vultures were disappearing from Okititi. Chukwuemeka remembers when the skies were once filled with them.
11: When we are growing up here, I tell you, vultures, there are too many flying everywhere because nobody hunts them.
9: The birds were part of everyday life.
11: You'll be walking, the vulture will be walking as well, looking for what to eat.
9: Then hunters from outside the community arrived. Slowly, the birds began to disappear.
11: So at a time, vulture began to disappear, and nobody knows why and what causes it.
9: In 2017, the Nigerian Conservation Foundation began working with the community to protect the birds. Chukwuemeka became one of their strongest voices.
11: Thank God for Conservation Foundation, NCF. And they bring this very suggestion on how to make vultures come back.
9: Across West Africa, conservationists say vultures face a growing crisis, driven partly by demand for traditional medicine and spiritual practices.
12: It's not limited to Nigeria, which is hunting vulture, to use them in what we call belief-based use. That's the use for vulture in traditional medicine, or what we call voodoo or jazz.
9: Dr. Stella Egbe, a conservation biologist with Nigerian Conservation Foundation, says the demand for vulture parts has fueled a wider trade.
12: There is a huge demand for vulture and vulture parts for traditional medicine.
9: Seven African vulture species are now threatened, with some listed as endangered or critically endangered, and some populations declining by up to 98%.
12: It's been registered that.
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9: Dr. Stella Egbe, a conservation biologist with Nigerian

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1: ...have created a network of trade within the country and even across the borders in the country.
2: Nigerian Customs spokesperson Abdullahi Mewada says endangered species cannot legally cross borders under international laws. He says seizures and prosecutions are helping to tackle the trade in Nigeria.
3: So we are doing everything possible to make sure that smuggling of items, including vulture, including donkeys, including other species outside the country is truncated or is suppressed to the barest minimum.
2: But conservationists say enforcement alone is not enough. They say working with communities is key. For Chukwuemeka and other local volunteers, their efforts are starting to pay off.
4: The missing vultures, they're almost back. If you go to the marketplace now, you see vultures.
1: What we've done in Oka Etiti is one very good example of a success story where people have taken charge of what's going on in their environment. That makes us happy.
2: For this king of vultures, every returning bird is a victory. But with vultures still disappearing across much of Africa, he knows the fight to save them is far from over.
5: The BBC's Makwachi Okafor reporting there.
6: Imagine walking through a market where food is plentiful, but so much of it is completely out of your financial reach. That's the reality for more than 6 out of 10 people across Africa. The new UN report attributing this to high inflation and weak food systems, putting nutritious meals out of reach. To understand how families are navigating this, Focus on Africa's Nkechi Ogbonna talks to Chiamaka Nwakola Egemba, popularly known as Chef Amaka.
7: Before, with a 5,000 naira, which is roughly, say, $3, we could feed for a week. But right now, even saying this, I'm laughing. But right now, to eat a one meal, like a proper one meal, you would literally spend more than that. You should be able to last for give or take a day if it is properly planned, right? And that is these factors in place. Number one, the acidic condiment that you have, like for example, you have salt, you have seasoning, you know, the acidic things that you buy in bulk. With that amount, you should be able to push a day meal. And healthy meal at that.
8: Okay. Yeah. And still speaking on healthy meals, now many people believe eating healthy is a luxury. Is that perception accurate?
7: Well, I understand their bias, right? Because I always tell people that I am someone that comes from both worlds. But I have found out that it is the PR that people put around healthy. That's number one. Number two, there is a statement concerning Nigerian and African foods not being healthy. So when people attempt to eat these foods, they feel like they are not eating healthy without knowing that it is not so. It is just how it is cooked, right? Nigerian and African foods are healthy. The only thing that needs to be modified is maybe the portion size or the way we use our oils, you know, or our type of cooking. It just needs to be modified. Other than that, we are good.
8: Chef Amaka, is there something you think governments across Africa could do to make food more affordable to people?
7: The first thing I would say is the government needs to come up with a proper industrialized storage system or a mechanized way in such a way that when, you know, certain things are about to go rough, what do we do? And this is what I mean. We need to partner with the farmers when they harvest these foods. And then we also need enough awareness concerning some of our, because the truth is that we are focusing on some primary food. Meanwhile, we have a lot of food going extinct. So we need to set up a system whereby we have like a culinary record or something of some sort where we can go to every community, take note of the particular food or a particular staple, find out how do we make sure that we have more of this so that it doesn't go extinct, create more awareness and all that, which brings me to number three, security. One of the reasons why someone like me, who loves to tour and visit different environments or different states, can't really go that far is because of security. But one of the reasons why I do what I do is because I want to see how different communities utilize our ingredients. What other foods do they have that we don't know that we can bring out for the

0: entire world to see. Now, this is just me doing it in Nigeria. How much more in other African countries? And then we find out that our food is beyond a particular staple that people know it to have. We have much more to do.
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4: Hello and welcome to Newsday on the BBC World Service with Catherine Bjerrohanger in Nairobi and James Copnall here in London.
5: The head of the World Health Organization has warned that the current Ebola outbreak in the Democratic Republic of Congo is on track to become the worst ever, with the 2013 West Africa outbreak killing 11,000 people. We'll speak to a medical charity working on the front lines of the outbreak.
4: More Israeli troops are deployed to the occupied West Bank after failing to dislodge settlers who've trapped two Palestinian families in their homes since Sunday. We'll hear from a former Israeli minister who worked on peace accords with the Palestinians.
5: And it's the day after that phenomenal solar eclipse that wowed parts of Europe. We'll hear from a passenger on an eclipse cruise who enjoyed the spectacle. All of that coming up for you here on Newsday after the latest world news.
6: BBC News with Neil Nunes. Israel's army says it's rushing hundreds of soldiers to the occupied West Bank after it failed to dislodge Israeli settlers who besieged a Palestinian village. An attempt at removing the settlers on Wednesday was unsuccessful as clashes with troops led to a riot. Yolande Nell has more from Jerusalem.
7: The Israeli army says it will deploy additional troops to restore order in the West Bank. In recent months, it's struggled to deal with settler violence carried out by hundreds of extremists who've been carrying out daily attacks on Palestinians. Two families living on the outskirts of the village of Kusra, south of Nablus, say a group of about a dozen settlers has been tormenting them. On Sunday, they blocked the road to their gates and cut off their power and water supplies. The first Israeli soldiers who came to the site prayed with the settlers, an act for which the Israeli military later said they'd be disciplined. Settlements are illegal under international law, but the Israeli government has promoted their recent rapid expansion.
6: The United States has issued a rare rebuke against its Israeli ally after the Israeli defense minister insisted his troops would stay in the south of Lebanon. The State Department said it fully supported Lebanon's territorial integrity. Israel Katz made the comments as he visited southern Lebanon.
8: We, as the Prime Minister and I, have made unequivocally clear, are not withdrawing from this security zone. The IDF is here to protect the communities of the north, to protect its forces. It will not budge from here. We will cleanse this area and ensure the security of the residents of the north.
6: Zambians are voting in elections to choose a president and parliament. The current president, Hakainde Hichilema, is seeking a second term. 14 candidates are on the ballot. More from Richard Kagoe.
9: More than 8 million registered voters are choosing Zambia's president, parliament and municipal councillors. President Hakainde Hichilema is widely seen as the favourite among 13 presidential candidates. But the opposition leader, Brian Mudumbile, backed by a coalition of rival parties, is expected to mount a strong challenge. Voters say unemployment and the rising cost of living remain major concerns, with many yet to feel the benefits of economic growth under Mr. Hichilema's government. The election is also being seen as a test of Zambia's reputation as one of Africa's most stable democracies amid concerns political freedoms are being undermined.
6: The Russian President Vladimir Putin has made his first ever visit to the disputed Kuril Islands chain in the Pacific.
10: Japan, which claims four islands in the archipelago, has condemned the trip. Russia's TASS news agency said Mr. Putin inspected the flagship of his Pacific fleet. The islands came under Soviet control at the end of the Second World War. This is the world news from the BBC. President Zelensky has said he spends every day trying to secure more interceptor missiles for Ukraine. Speaking to CNN, he urged the United States to sell his country 5% of their stocks, which he said would save lives in the face of Russian ballistic weapons. Dan Johnson is our Ukraine correspondent.
11: The war with Iran has led to a global shortage of U.S. Patriots, which are the most effective against ballistic missile attacks. Zelensky told CNN Russia had doubled its missile stocks, but Ukraine has less than half the supply it received last year. In one attack last week, air defences failed to shoot down any of the 28 missiles Russia fired. Zelensky said he was currently receiving around 1% of US stocks, but needed to increase that to 5 or 10% to defend Ukrainian skies over the coming winter.
10: President Trump's White House Press Secretary Karoline Leavitt says she's stepping down at the end of August to spend more time with her young family. At 28, she's the youngest ever U.S. presidential spokesperson. Thanking Mr. Trump for the opportunity, Ms. Leavitt said she'd relished holding what she called the liberal media to account. Scientists in Britain say they've invented the world's first fully biodegradable party balloon using a new latex-making process. The researchers say the bioloon breaks down in 9 months instead of the years it takes current products. They also say it is cheaper to make. Incheon Airport in the South Korean capital Seoul says it's become the world's busiest international airport for the first time, boosted by air traffic shifting away from the conflict-hit Middle East. It handled more than 38 million international passengers in the first half of this year, ahead of long-standing hubs such as Dubai and London Heathrow. BBC News.
5: Thank you very much for that news. Hello and welcome to Newsday from the BBC World Service with James Cocknell in London and Catherine Biarohanga in Nairobi. Thank you for joining us.
4: In the program today, we're going to head to the city of Bunia. That's the epicenter of the Ebola outbreak in the Democratic Republic of Congo, to hear why the virus is spreading so rapidly. We'll also speak to a former Israeli justice minister about the rising number of settler attacks in the occupied West Bank.
5: And we'll hear from a tourist in Spain who travelled specifically to see Europe's once-in-a-generation solar eclipse. We'll welcome your messages. Our text number is +44 77 86 20 50 85.
4: The World Health Organization says it's aiming to reverse the spread of Ebola in the Democratic Republic of Congo within 3 months, but warned the outbreak will still not be over by then. Improved contact tracing was identified as the top priority in order for this to be achieved. The head of the WHO had warned that the current outbreak in the DRC is on track to become the worst ever. Since May, there have been more than 4,000 confirmed cases and at least 2,000 deaths. Dr. Tedros Adhanom Ghebreyesus said that at the present rate, this outbreak would surpass the West African epidemic that killed more than 11,000 people a decade ago.
12: It's already the second biggest Ebola epidemic on record, and it's moving faster than any previous Ebola outbreak. At its current pace, it's on track to eclipse the West African Ebola outbreak of 2014 to 2016.
4: Well, let's go to Bunia, one of the epicentres of the outbreak, and speak to Trish Newport, the Ebola program's deputy manager for Médecins Sans Frontières, Doctors Without Borders in the DRC. Welcome to the program. Does that characterization of this outbreak strike you as the correct one?
13: It's perfect. This outbreak is increasing at such a rapid rate. It's an exponential increase. The response to the Ebola outbreak at this moment is not catching up to the size and the growth of the outbreak today. There needs to be a rapid change in the strategy for how to respond to be able to actually control the outbreak today.
4: When you talk about a change in strategy, what are you thinking of? We heard last week from Jean Kaseya, head of Africa CDC, about the need to go out into the villages more, to not just concentrate in the main towns. Is that part of it, or are there other dimensions that are more important?
13: That's definitely part of it. There needs to be a massive scale-up of the response. There are areas where there are new Ebola cases, and there's absolutely no response today. And we saw just last week a new case went into an area that had no Ebola. They died, and 2 weeks later, there were 17 new cases, which shows that if you don't have a response every single place where there is an Ebola case, the numbers are only going to grow exponentially. But putting Ebola treatment centers isn't enough. You also need to really be engaging with the community. You need to be talking with the community leadership so that they're also leading the response. We can't cut the chains of transmission without the community involved. This is essential. But yes, we need to be having Ebola responses everywhere where there are cases. So in the villages, in more remote areas, we need to have enough resources on the ground that we can actually be working on in the areas that don't have cases yet. And at this day, with all of the reactive responses, there's just not the capacity to do that.
4: Right. So it is capacity, is it? It's number of doctors and medical personnel, it's funding. I mean, I was struck by you saying that there was no response in that example you gave, because a lack of response is obviously going to have deadly consequences.
13: Exactly. It has deadly consequences today. The organizations on the ground are stretched to their limit. They're stretched to their capacity. When new cases arrive, it's discussions about who has the capacity to go and respond. To respond to Ebola, you need specific training. If you have people responding that don't have the skills, more people are going to get exposed. So in a new area, you need to make sure that you have that knowledge going to the area to be able to do training, to be able to be setting things up. Today, this isn't happening everywhere. People are trying their hardest, but we definitely need more resources on the ground to be able to put changes of strategy into place.
4: So when the WHO talks about reversing this trend, this growth of Ebola within 3 months, does that sound to you in any way possible?
13: It will be a big challenge. It needs to happen. We see the growth. I agree that this could become the worst Ebola outbreak the world has ever seen. If there's not a change, if there's not a reinforcement, if we're not making sure that there's preventative strategies in places where there's no Ebola, if we're not going into the communities where there are cases, there definitely needs to be a change. I agree with the WHO. If there's not a change, it's a very, very bad trajectory.
4: How is it possible to scale up on the sort of scale, the size that you're suggesting? Because presumably, if you want to go into communities, you need people who speak the language in that particular village or area. You need more and more medical personnel. Where are all these people and resources going to come from?
13: This is a great question. It needs to be a collaborated effort. The Ministry of Health knows how to respond to Ebola. This is the 17th Ebola outbreak that they have responded to. So we need to be doing it all together. We need to have all organizations looking at what resources and capacities and specializations they have, and then it needs to be coordinated accordingly. Yes, we need to have people going into communities that know how to speak the local languages. There's local resources here. There are resources in DRC that have the capacity to respond, but there needs to also be more international resources.
4: It's a very grim picture that we're painting here. Are there cases, success stories that slightly buck that trend a little?
13: Yes. I mean, you see moments of hope. I see Ituri is a place of massive, massive humanitarian needs. It's not just an Ebola outbreak happening in a place with no other needs. And so there are some very big displacement camps. And in those camps, we see the leadership in the camps really taking Ebola seriously. We see every time there's an Ebola contact, the community leaders follow every single day, follow very closely, so that as soon as someone shows any sign of illness, they take them immediately to an isolation. This is what we need to be able to stop Ebola from spreading in places, to be able to cut chains of transmissions. And so we see some amazing examples of community leadership in these displacement camps, where the leaders and the population know that if Ebola starts in these camps, it will be an absolutely horrible situation. So we need to be taking these examples of community leadership and how to put it into other places where Ebola is happening.
14: Trish Newport, thank you very much indeed. Ebola Programme's Deputy Manager for Médecins Sans Frontières in the Democratic Republic of Congo.
15: Israel says more troops will be sent to a village in the occupied West Bank where two Palestinian families have been trapped inside their homes by settlers since Sunday. The first Israeli soldiers who arrived at the scene were filmed praying with the extremist settlers. More security forces were sent in and dismantled a tent, but after clashes they left and the settlers returned. The Palestinian families in the village of Kuzra, south of Nablus, say their water and power has been cut and they have dwindling food supplies. On Wednesday, a resident, Kisai Abu Rida, recorded a video on his rooftop with some men appearing to be Israeli settlers in the background.
16: I am Kusei Abu Rida from the village of Kasra, south of Nablus. 4 days ago, settlers came to the house and blocked us from leaving. They stopped anyone from coming to the house. We have been deprived of all necessities. They cut off the electricity and water and supply of health care. There is a family living in a nearby house. They have two children, age 4 and 2. They have also been cut off from the outside world. We are unable to leave the house and our situation is tragic. The soldiers arrived at the house, but they did nothing. We appeal to the humanitarian organizations to help us and protect us and provide food and medicine to the families who are besieged by the settlers.
15: We can now speak to former Israeli Justice Minister, one of the architects of the Oslo Accords, Yossi Berlin. Thank you for joining us on Newsday. How concerned are you by what's happening in the occupied West Bank at the moment? The UN says it's at a breaking point.
17: It's terrible. I mean, my analysis is that these people who are really Israeli terrorists, sense that we are very close to elections and that there is a very good chance for the other camp, for the moderate camp, to win the elections. And apparently they are trying to put some effects on the ground or something like that before the elections. By the way, they did it already in the past, before elections. They increased their terrorist activities. The problem here is that they believe that the government, the current government of Netanyahu, is behind them. I'm not sure whether the whole government or Netanyahu himself are too happy to see what is happening there, because it is kind of a self-incrimination of Israel. I mean, we incriminate ourselves by saying, here, we are the terrorists now. And I hope at least that the Americans, Trump, who is a very good friend, allegedly, of Netanyahu, will do also his best to convince Netanyahu to move. Sending another battalion to the West Bank, I'm afraid, will not be enough. You have to send people who are not going to pray with these vandalists.
15: You call them terrorists, but how isolated is their position? Because we had Israel's ambassador to the UN, Danny Danon, telling the Security Council that the settlements were not an obstacle to peace. He essentially said they're not going anywhere.
17: Well, this is, it is not connected to this. I mean, there are people who are supporting the settlements, but they are not terrorists. They are not behaving like those lunatics in the territories.
15: Just to challenge you on that, because you have the position of the ambassador to the UN, but you also have an Israeli military that seems unable to control a crowd of settlers. So this perhaps isn't just an extremist view of terrorists.
17: Unwilling. I mean, if they are unable, it is one thing, but they are unwilling. This is the problem. As I said before, they feel that the government of Israel is behind them, even if it is not totally true. And that has to stop. And Netanyahu has to enter the scene and to say, enough is enough. Don't be crazy.
15: How likely is that, do you think? And you call for objections from the Trump administration. How likely do you think they're able to come in and stop what's happening there in the occupied West Bank?
17: It is more likely that Trump will intervene than that Netanyahu will voluntarily say what I said before.
15: What evidence do you have for that? Because the Trump administration has been that the Trump administration will actually step in. Because in the past, they've removed sanctions.
17: I mean, I'm not saying that it is not an evidence. I mean, what I'm saying is that my evaluation is that it is much more likely that Trump will do that than that Netanyahu will do that. Because Netanyahu is dependent on the very, very extreme ministers who openly or secretly supporting the Vandals.
15: What impact do you think this has on those wider negotiations by the Trump Board of Peace trying to resolve the situation in Gaza? Do you think the situation in the occupied West Bank has an impact on those?
17: I'm not sure. I don't think so.
15: You don't think so? Yossi Berlin, thank you so much for joining us here on Newsday.
14: This is Newsday on the BBC World Service. Catherine in Nairobi, James in London. Let me give you our main headlines. As we've been hearing, Israel's army says it's rushing hundreds of troops to the occupied West Bank, where attempts to dislodge a siege of a Palestinian village by Israeli settlers have failed. President Putin has made his first ever visit to the disputed Kuril Islands off Russia's Pacific coast, causing anger in Japan, the other country that claims them. And Zambia, one of Africa's most stable democracies, is voting in elections which the incumbent president, Hakainde Hichilema, is favoured to win. Wait, of course, for the results of that one, which we'll bring you here on the BBC World Service. For now, though, let's get the sports with Isaac Fannin.
18: Yeah, the Women's Africa Cup of Nations. Malawi continue their incredible journey as they beat Algeria 3-1 to seal a place in the final. Sister Tabitha and Temwa firing their side into Sunday's showpiece, with Tabitha scoring twice. They will take on Cameroon, who shocked the hosts Morocco on penalties after a goalless draw in normal and extra time. Goalkeeper Michaela Behina was the heroine. She saved the penalty late in extra time and then saved three in the shootout to give the indomitable Lionesses a 3-1 win. PSG beat Aston Villa to lift the UEFA Super Cup 2-1. Lionel Messi posted an emotional message on social media as he mourns the passing of his father, George. Messi said that it was his father who'd encouraged him to play at the last World Cup. He said, "I don't know how to carry on. I used to just play football, and now I'm not really sure if I'll carry on doing it for much longer." And away from football, a year after the Los Angeles Lakers were sold for $10 billion to Mark Walter, he looks set to make a $2.5 billion profit as it was announced he is selling to former Disney chief executive Bob Iger and Josh Kushner, whose name you might recognize. He was part of the failed plan to buy stakes in FIFA's global competitions a few weeks ago.
14: Isaac Fannin, thank you.
15: Business news now, and Donald Trump is being sued by two U.S. media groups over a new Truth Social service that charges up to $100,000 a month for early access to his posts. The lawsuit was filed on Wednesday in a New York federal court. Maura Fogarty joins us now. So what is this lawsuit about?
19: Well, if you remember a few days ago, we talked about the earnings report from Trump Media and Technology Group, which the president, through a trust, is the majority shareholder of. And one of the things they said was they were going to focus more on this first access scheme, where if you paid a certain amount of money, in this case up to $100,000 a month, you would get first access to the posts that he makes on Truth Social. So the lawsuit is framed around whether or not this is basically possible to do legal or not. It alleges that by selling early access to the president's posts on Truth Social, he is essentially giving market-moving information to people who are willing to pay for it, and that contravenes the U.S. Constitution, right? It says that he stands to gain financially by doing this, and that it is, you know, essentially a corrupt practice. And the lawsuit, interestingly, doesn't name the company Trump Media. It names the president specifically, along with the two aides who reportedly have access to him posting on Truth Social.
15: Has there been any response from the president?
19: From the president, no. The BBC has reached out to the president and the White House for comment, but no response from them. The company, however, Trump Media, has put out a statement, and they did say that the basically there's no kind of no substance to the lawsuit. The company did say, you know, in their statement said that the lawsuit was brought on by what it calls left-wing activists seeking to censor the president. So no official response from Trump Media, the company, from Trump, the president, pardon me, but we have had a response from the company who is not named in the lawsuit. I just want to make that clear.
15: Maura, thank you. That's our business presenter, Maura Fogarty there. So, millions of people have joined the once-in-a-generation Solar Eclipse Club. The rare moment was experienced across Europe, from Russia to Greenland and Iceland, and the UK and Spain. This was the reaction of our science correspondent, Palab Ghosh, in Burgos, in central Spain.
20: I have literally got goosebumps. It's not just from the cold, it's about the spectacle that I've just witnessed. I've seen it a few times before, but it never gets old. This reminds us of what it is to be human, that we are a small planet in a vast cosmos. Then it ends as it began. A diamond ring, a flash, and an end of totality as the moon and the sun go their separate ways, leaving those that have experienced this spectacular cosmic show with an unforgettable experience.
15: Well, let's now speak to Anita Woods, a resident of London, currently on a cruise ship near Vigo in Spain. Welcome to Newsday. So, Anita, tell us, this isn't just any old cruise that you're on. This is actually an eclipse cruise. Tell us about it.
21: Yes, that's right. It left from Dover on Sunday, and we see a few other places, but the main event was the eclipse yesterday evening. Which was really exciting, seeing so many people witnessing this spectacle.
15: How did it feel, that moment when day turns into night?
21: Well, it does take some time to happen, but when it does, it's really spectacular. It's just dark, and you see the corona, and it's just a sensational once-in-a-lifetime event, really.
15: Why did you decide to go on this cruise? Why were you so keen to see this eclipse?
21: Well, I have seen one or two eclipses before, but from a cruise, you get the effect of the water and the sun around the horizon, which I think is really lovely. The colours and the effect on the water. And also, with so many people, it's such a sharing experience.
15: Yes, tell us about the mood on the cruise ship when this moment happened. What were you all saying to each other, and what did it mean for all of you?
21: Well, it was so exciting because everyone has their own little area where they sit, or some people were having champagne, and it really is a coming together experience.
15: It's a coming together experience.
21: And so you witness it with everyone, and so you all see totality at the same time. And, you know, everyone's cheering, and it's like a carnival atmosphere.
15: Anita Woods, thank you so much for joining us on Newsday there from an eclipse cruise.
14: Yeah, and we have been getting lots of texts into the program, quite a lot of them actually, about the Women's Africa Cup of Nations, and in particular Malawi and their heroics there. Nkombe Mut from Yaounde, Cameroon, says Malawi deserve enormous respect in this WAFCON. Their run isn't a fluke. They've done a great deal to get here, and the Chuinga sisters in particular give them a serious attacking threat. But Nkombe says Cameroon's lionesses have done too much in this tournament to stop one step before the trophy. Ali Lilian, Nakombe says. Cameroon v Malawi will, of course, be the final. And Deluxe Farmbuller in Monrovia, Liberia, says Malawi's incredible performance at WAFCON beats my imagination. It's a clear sign of how the women's game is significantly improving on the continent. I wish them the very best, I should say, in the final. And Fidel Nunofio Garnan in Mauritius says Malawi will definitely win WAFCON on Sunday. We'll find out if that's the case, and we've got plenty more to come here on Newsday.
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0: Hello, welcome to Newsday from the BBC World Service with James Copner in London and Catherine Biarahanga in Nairobi.
1: We will get an update from the Colombian earthquake where the death toll sadly continues to rise.
0: We'll hear about Norway's burgeoning sovereign wealth fund.
1: Yeah, we'll speak to the foreign minister, or the finance minister, I should say. And Cameroon has knocked Morocco out on penalties in the Women's Africa Cup of Nations semi-finals.
2: BBC News with Neil Nunes. Israel's army says it is rushing hundreds of soldiers to the occupied West Bank after it failed to dislodge Israeli settlers who've besieged a Palestinian village. The IDF said the new troop deployment would help restore order and bring rioters to justice. The Russian President Vladimir Putin has made his first ever visit to the disputed Kuril Island chain in the Pacific. The visit has sparked a protest by Japan's foreign minister. The Kuril Islands came under Soviet control at the end of the Second World War. Zambians are voting to choose a president and parliament. The election is seen as a test of Zambia's reputation as one of Africa's most stable democracies, amid concerns political freedoms are being undermined. The World Health Organization has said it aims to reverse the spread of Ebola in the Democratic Republic of Congo within 3 months, but it warned the outbreak will not be over by then. Improved contact tracing was identified as the top operational priority. President Zelensky has said he spends every day trying to secure more interceptor missiles for Ukraine. Speaking to CNN, he urged the U.S. to sell his country 5% of their stocks, which he said would save lives this winter in the face of Russian ballistic weapons. President Trump's White House press secretary, Karoline Leavitt, says she's stepping down at the end of August to spend more time with her young family. At 28, she's the youngest ever U.S. presidential spokesperson. Ms. Leavitt is widely known for her combative style. Hosts Morocco have crashed out of the Women's Africa Cup of Nations in the semifinals, losing to Cameroon on penalties. The team will play Malawi in the final on Sunday. BBC News.
0: Thank you very much for that news, Neil. Hello, welcome to Newsday on the BBC World Service with James in London and Catherine in Nairobi.
1: In the next half hour, we'll get an update on rescue efforts following the deadly earthquake in Colombia. We have an interview with Norway's finance minister, Jens Stoltenberg, the former head of the Western Defence Alliance, NATO, as well. And we'll hear from a Russian Nobel Prize winner who continues to criticise President Putin.
0: In sports, we'll fill you in on the dramatic semi-finals at the Women's Africa Cup of Nations. Welcome your messages on that story and anything else you hear on the programme. Our WhatsApp and text number is +44 77 86 20 50 85.
1: Colombia is continuing to deal with the after effects after a powerful 7.4 magnitude earthquake struck western parts of the country on Monday. At least 265 people have been killed, according to a statement by President Abelardo de la Espriella, while rescue teams continue searching collapsed buildings for survivors. The president also said nearly 500 people were believed to be missing. More than 130 aftershocks have been recorded, and some communities in the Choco province, the epicentre, remain without power or basic services. Roads and other infrastructure have also been badly damaged, making it harder to reach remote areas. Humanitarian efforts are now expanding, with emergency teams providing medical care and essential supplies. The European Union has pledged €2 million in aid for affected communities, among some of the efforts being made by the international community. Well, a short while ago, I called up Barbara Mello in Colombia, in Bogota. She's with the relief organization World Vision.
3: Right now, the situation is mainly focused on rescue teams and to the survivors who are still under the collapsed buildings that are over Cali, Pereira, Manizales, Armenia, that are the most affected areas. And also one of the main focus right now is to get to Chocó, who was the epicenter, is one of the departments where is very difficult to get in as the geological surroundings are in jungle and most of the roads doesn't work that well. And Well, the main routes are by plane or helicopters and just by rivers.
1: Do the authorities and others have communications open with people in Choco who need help?
3: Yeah, also the communications is quite difficult right now in Choco. We know very few things about what really happened there. We have a very far indigenous communities and Afro-American communities who are very far from the capital of the department that is Quibdó. So what we know now is that people is with no electricity, no water services, and communication is really, really bad right now. What the government is doing right now is trying to get to the area and evaluate and assess the needs that they might prioritizing right now.
1: It sounds like that could almost be life-threatening even beyond the earthquake. If people are without power and water and things like that, it's going to be very difficult for those communities, isn't it?
3: Yes, and because most of those communities may be very far away or hard to reach, so we don't really know how is the situation right now. We just have a couple videos on the governor of the department, and she's right now saying that they stopped their rescue efforts, and right now they're focusing on recovering. But it's going to take time, as this is a big, big department and has these geological challenges.
1: You also talked about the rescue teams all over the affected area. Talk to us a little bit about them. Do they have all the equipment they need? Are they still finding people alive in the rubble?
3: Yes, I mean, for the last couple of hours, I think two or three people, if I'm not wrong, were rescued, but it's over 34 hours. So it's more difficult to get people alive right now. But we are focusing right now on children. Mm. Children right now are having a hard time too. Most of them don't know where their parents are, or they've been separated from them. And that's something that we are addressing priorly in the next couple of days.
1: Can you give us a sense? I know it may be hard to give an accurate figure, but what sort of numbers are we talking about in terms of children who've been displaced who are no longer with their families?
3: Yeah, I think right now we don't have that specific numbers, but we know that there are a lot of families and children who are in shelters right now, even in hospitals looking for their parents. So that's something that is working on right now with the government. And we have something that we are prioritizing these next couple of days. That's called a child friend space, where children can have a space to feel safe, to feel children again. Because imagine us and adults didn't understand what was really happening during that quake. Imagine a children feeling new emotions, feeling frightened, don't being able to express their emotions. So that's where we are prioritizing those spaces for children. And so we can know and how are they feeling and how can we cope with them to understand their emotions. Mm.
1: Barbara Mello there from the aid organisation World Vision.
0: Vladimir Putin thought his invasion of Ukraine would be a brief military operation. That was 4.5 years ago. Russia has suffered big losses on the battlefield as Ukrainian drones attack its oil facilities and Wildberries, Russia's version of Amazon, causing economic pain. In Russia, public criticism of the authorities carries a risk. But one man who continues to speak out is journalist and Nobel laureate Dmitry Muratov. In Moscow, he sat down for an exclusive interview with our Russia editor, Steve Rosenberg.
4: I meet Dmitry Muratov at Novaya Gazeta, the independent newspaper he co-founded in the 1990s. I'm struck by the emptiness, empty corridors, deserted offices. He tells me that really there is no newspaper anymore. The authorities have revoked its license and blocked its website in Russia. But at a time when independent voices here are being silenced, Mr. Muratov is still speaking out, not without risk.
5: Почти все негосударственные медиа закрыты.
6: Almost
5: all non-state media outlets have shut. Most opinion leaders have been declared enemies of the state, foreign agents, extremists or terrorists. Several hundred of them. Figures vary, but a conservative estimate is that a minimum of 1,500 people are now in prison since the beginning of the special military operation, having spoken out against current state policy.
4: Novaya Gazeta built a reputation for fearless reporting on corruption and human rights abuses in Russia. As a result, in 2021, Dmitry Muratov won the Nobel Peace Prize for defending freedom of expression. Just a few weeks later, the world changed.
6: Уважаемые граждане России, дорогие друзья.
4: In February 2022, Vladimir Putin announced Russia's full-scale invasion of Ukraine. As he put it, to ensure Russia's security.
6: Ключевым вопросом обеспечения безопасности самой России.
7: Скажите, она увеличилась? Ну вот она увеличилась безопасность.
5: Go on, tell me, has it increased? Has security increased? With the Wildberries warehouses being attacked by Ukrainian drones, the petrol crisis, disrupted mobile internet communications, the political prisoners, has security increased here or not?
4: The so-called special military operation has become the bloodiest conflict in Europe since World War II. President Putin continues to predict a Russian victory. Dmitry Muratov is skeptical.
5: Understand this. There will never be victory. Because what has been going on for almost 5 years, no matter how it ends, can no longer be considered a victory. It can't be a victory when two Slavic nations have ripped a million people to shreds, or more than a million.
7: Мне кажется, что с Украиной сейчас ситуация такая.
5: It seems to me that the situation with Ukraine now is this.
7: Уничтожить можно, завоевать нельзя.
5: You can destroy it, but you cannot conquer it. What do I mean by destroy? Continued escalation all the way to nuclear war.
8: Да, но вот это применение ядерного оружия мы не считаем инерционным сценарием, мы его считаем хорошим.
4: This year, I've heard several Russian commentators championing the idea of a nuclear strike on the West. For example, the ultra-conservative oligarch Konstantin Malafeyev outlined what he called a good scenario for Russia. It included the use of a nuclear weapon. Some dismiss such talk as empty threats and doubt that Vladimir Putin is anywhere close to pressing the nuclear button. But Dmitry Muratov points out no one really knows what the president is thinking or planning.
7: Я не знаю, что в голове Путина. Все политологи, которые говорят...
5: All those political experts who say, Putin thinks this, Putin is scared of that, Putin must have decided so-and-so, they're all charlatans. That's in the same league as astrology. Nobody knows what's going on in Vladimir Putin's head. And I don't know. I see things only as a journalist. I study big data. And since the beginning of the year, the need to use nuclear weapons has been mentioned over 500 times.
4: The Russian state has designated Dmitry Muratov a foreign agent, a label often used here to punish critics of the Kremlin. Foreign agents have limited rights. For example, they're banned from taking part in elections and from teaching. It's also designed to stigmatize, to create the sense in society of an enemy within. But Mr. Muratov prefers to focus not on his problems, but on those of his compatriots who are in jail.
5: What worries me most right now is that no one in the world has any interest in the political prisoners who were the first to speak out against the land grab in our neighboring country.
4: From a folder, he takes out a stack of photos of Russians behind bars. There's a journalist, Antonina Favorskaya, a local councillor, Alexei Gorinov, a 70-year-old pediatrician, Nadezhda Buyanova, and a pianist, Pavel Kushnir, who was arrested after posting anti-war videos.
7: Pavel Kushnir. Это он уже в гробу.
4: There's a second photo of the pianist. in a coffin. Pavel Kushner had died in pre-trial detention during a hunger strike. He was 39.
9: А то, что вы лауреат Нобелевской премии.
4: I asked Mr. Muratov, the fact that you're a Nobel laureate, does that give you at least some protection to say what you want?
7: Это вопрос не ко мне.
5: This is not a question for me. So please, whenever you have the opportunity, ask the authorities that question. Okay? I won't speak about that.
9: Что вам помогает вот в этом?
4: And is there anything, I ask, that helps you through these difficult times?
7: Мы живем в молчащее время.
5: We live in a time where people stay silent, but many people do support what we do. On the streets of Moscow, my colleagues and I hear only words of gratitude. They are spoken in a whisper, but what people think is very important.
4: Shafts of light in an otherwise bleak picture for critics of the Kremlin.
0: And for a longer version of Steve Rosenberg's interview with Dmitry Muratov, you can go to the BBC News YouTube channel.
1: Now, we had been hoping to speak to Norway's finance minister, former prime minister, former head of NATO too, Jens Stoltenberg. Haven't managed to make contact yet, but we are continuing to try. In the meantime, let me give you some of our main headlines. Israel's army says it's rushing hundreds of troops to the occupied West Bank, where attempts to dislodge a siege of a Palestinian village by Israeli settlers have failed. And Zambia, one of Africa's most stable democracies, is voting in elections with the incumbent president, Hakainde Hichilema, favourite to win. Now, let's get the sports with Isaac Fallon.
10: Yeah, the Women's Africa Cup of Nations, Malawi continued their incredible journey as they beat Algeria 3-1 in the semi-final to seal their place in Sunday's final. Sisters Tabitha and Temwa firing their side into Sunday's showpiece, Tabitha scoring twice. Let's hear from Temwa, who scored 5 goals at this competition. She's been speaking to the BBC's Mas Faruqi.
11: Temwa Chiwenga, Africa Cup of Nations finalist. How does it feel to be know that you're going to be playing and Malawi going to be playing in Sunday's final?
12: I'm so happy because, like, you know, like, a lot of people didn't give us a chance that you can reach this level. But we show the world that we have a good team, like, working hard. Every girl, like, put an effort to win the game. So I'm really happy for the girls and I'm really happy for the coaches, like, for the whole team, like, because we make it, like, to the finals and the World Cup. So I'm looking forward for that, for the finals.
11: Yeah, not everybody gave you much of a chance, really, as debutantes. You know, you hadn't played together at this level before, and you proved so many people wrong.
12: Yeah, of course, because, like, we know, like, we saw in the social media the way people said about, like, Malawi national team. But to us, like, just come here, like, to show that, okay, we have, like, good national team, so. But I'm really happy for the girls, like, we put an effort, like, to show the world, like, we have good players, and I'm really happy for everyone. Like, the way we did in this, like, tournament, we show that we can make it, and, you know, a good team, like, we can do everything the way. Big national team we do, like, Zambia, Nigeria, Morocco, we are doing Astros, we can do the same thing, so, because it's the same football, and the same players, like, just like, experience, because I guess we have, like, a lot of young girls, but they're getting up now, like, little by little, they're getting, like, experience, so I'm looking forward, like, a lot of young girls, like, to go to European countries, like, to play there, because, like, they show talent here, the way, like, because, like, this tournament, the whole world, we are watching this tournament, so I'm really happy, because, like, a lot of players will go out to play to another country.
11: And I know it's a couple of days away, but the emotions for you when you will step out on the pitch on Sunday, representing your country in a major final, I imagine will be amazing.
12: Yeah, it'll be so amazing because, like, every girl knows. Because if you lose the finals, it will be so, like, painful because, like, you're coming from too far, like, in the group stages, play with big teams like Nigeria, Zambia. So we're waiting this night, like, to watch the game. We are meeting which team. So we need, like, just look at our mind, like, to focus for the game, for the finals.
10: That was Temwa Chiwenga speaking to the BBC's Mas Faruqi. Malawi and Chiwenga will play Cameroon, who got a brilliant performance from their goalkeeper, Michele Behina. After a goalless normal time, she saved the penalty from Morocco's Fatima Tagnaout in the 118th minute of extra time. And then she went on to save another 3 in the penalty shootout to send her side to a first WAFCON final in 10 years. Here she is speaking to Mas again.
13: Michele, Congratulations, an unbelievable performance from you tonight. Just tell me how you are feeling right now, all of those penalty saves.
14: I'm very happy. Thank you. I'm very happy. I'm very full of emotion because it's, for our generation, it's the first time to play the final of the AFCON. So we are very happy. We thank all the people who support us. We continue to enjoy every moment, every game.
13: It was a super tense game, and then it goes to penalties. Tell me what is going through your head when you are watching a player come to take a penalty against you, because you performed so well when they were kicking them.
14: About penalties, I started to study the penalty of Morocco girls during all the competition. And I said inside my mind, like, if we go to the penalties, I have to catch minimum 3 penalties. And when I saved the first penalty during the games, I said, okay, if we go to the penalty session, I think I can do more.
13: And now you have to be a goalkeeper against arguably 2 of the best strikers or players in the world in the Chiwenga sisters. So it's going to be about you as the best goalkeeper against the best strikers. How do you feel about that?
14: It will be a good game. We will try to give our best, like every game. We know it will be a good game and we will challenge.
10: Yeah, it's going to be a fascinating final on Sunday. Morocco against Cameroon in the Women's Africa Cup of Nations final. One quick line to give you. PSG remain the club to beat. They beat Aston Villa to lift the UEFA Super Cup 2-1.
1: That's fine. Thank you.
0: Norway's sovereign wealth fund, the world's largest, has reported a record half-year profit of $185 billion, recovering from heavy losses over the first 3 months of the year. The 9.4% return, the highest in the fund's 30-year history, was due largely to its shareholdings in Asian tech firms, which have powered ahead on massive demand for artificial intelligence gear. The latest reports also revealed that the fund has an over $1 billion stake in Elon Musk's SpaceX firm. A sovereign wealth fund is a state-owned investment fund created from government surplus money to support a nation's economy. Well, joining us now is Norway's finance minister and twice former prime minister of the country, Jens Stoltenberg. He also served as secretary general of the North Atlantic Treaty Organization. Welcome to Newsday. So a big rebound from previous losses. What's brought this on?
15: Well, this is based on that the global equity markets has developed in a positive way, but and that has given the fund a good return in the first half of this year. But for the Norwegian government, you know, we are very long term, so whether it goes up and down a quarter or a half year is not really what matters. What matters is the return over many years, and we just believe that to be invested in equity markets over time gives us better return than to be invested only in fixed income in bonds, which was the policy of the fund in the beginning.
0: Yes, it's important to say that the fund is run independently from your ministry. But we've heard from the man who's in charge of running the Sovereign Wealth Fund. He says, if you went back 2 years and told me this is going to happen, which is equity markets would be doing well, with the Hormuz Strait, trade barriers, geopolitical tensions and so on, I would have never thought that that was possible, that the markets would be resilient. Do you share his sentiments there?
15: Well, I do, but I think we have to understand the fundamental way this fund is governed or run. It is managed by the Norwegian National Bank, but it is very much politicians who have decided the guidelines for the fund, because it is the Minister of Finance that.
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1: In bonds, in fixed income, and then 70% of the fund in equities. And then we decide the indexes. And this is an index closed fund. It's very much an index fund where the minister decide the indexes. So the reality that the fund has gained a lot this spring reflects the indexes which are decided by the Ministry of Finance. Yes, we are lucky to have oil on the Norwegian continental shelf, but it is a result of political decisions that has made the fund such a success, because it was a political decision to save all the oil and gas revenues. We have not spent a single cent of the oil and gas revenues. Everything was saved, and that was a political decision. The second political decision was to only withdraw the real financial return from the fund, the financials, which we expect to be like roughly 3% annually over the long period of time. And then thirdly, to invest in equity. So these are political decisions which have led to the success of the fund.
2: So 70% of the fund is invested in equities. Do you think that is the right political decision going forward, considering, as the CEO mentioned, those tensions in the Middle East and obviously everything that we're seeing in Europe at the moment?
1: Yes, we fundamentally believe that. But of course, we are constantly assessing whether these political guidelines for the fund are the right one. And I was Minister of Finance back in 1996, and at the beginning of that year, we had zero in equity, and then it was a very radical decision to invest in equity. That was the year we had the first installment in the fund. And then we decided only to put 40% in equity and 60% in fixed income. And then we have gradually increased. Of course, we will have years and quarters where we will lose money in the equity market. But again, since this is a long-term fund, since we can also live through bad years, I was, for instance, Prime Minister when we had the financial crisis, we lost a lot of money, but over time we have gained, and I believe that we should have a large portion, 70% of the fund, continue to be in equity.
2: A big concern for equity markets is the oil price. Now, we've heard from reporting in the Financial Times that the US has requested Ukraine not to strike oil tankers using a port in Russia's Black Sea. As a former head of NATO, what do you make of that request from the US for Ukraine to pull back on some of its attacks on oil infrastructure in Russia?
1: Well, I will be a bit careful commenting on that specifically, but in general, I think that it's important that NATO allies support Ukraine, also in helping them to conduct strikes into Russian territory against legal targets, meaning that it is according to the international law that if a country is attacked, as Ukraine is, they have the legal right to also attack military targets, strategic targets inside the territory of the aggressor, which is Russia.
2: Jens Stoltenberg, Finance Minister of Norway, thank you very much for joining us on Newsday.
3: I wanted to read some of your messages been coming in when we've been talking about the Ebola outbreak in the Democratic Republic of Congo and the WHO's fears that it could become the biggest in history. Kayo Wilson in Soroti, Uganda says it's disheartening to note that some frontline workers have not been paid their salaries. That this anomaly should stop forthwith. We've been discussing efforts to contain the outbreak here on Newsday, and that's going to be our top story at the start of the next hour. So do stay with us if you can.
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2: Hello and welcome to Newsday on the BBC World Service with Catherine Bjerre-Hanger in Nairobi and James Cocknell in London.
3: A stark warning from the World Health Organization, which says the current outbreak of Ebola challenging the Democratic Republic of Congo is on course to become the biggest ever.
2: So what went wrong with the initial response to contain the disease when it emerged back in May? We'll speak to the head of the Africa Centers for Disease Control.
3: Israel is to send a battalion to the occupied West Bank in response to the activities of Israeli settlers who have besieged a Palestinian village.
2: We'll look at reports that Josh Kushner, the brother of President Trump's son-in-law and the former head of Disney, are teaming up to buy the NBA super team, the Los Angeles Lakers, for, get this, $12.5 billion. That's coming up after the latest world news.
4: BBC News with Moira Alderson. Israel's army says it's rushing hundreds of soldiers to the occupied West Bank after it failed to dislodge Israeli settlers who've besieged a Palestinian village. An attempt at removing the settlers on Wednesday was unsuccessful as clashes with troops led to a riot. Yolande Nell is in Jerusalem.
5: The Israeli army says it will deploy additional troops to restore order in the West Bank. In recent months, it's struggled to deal with settler violence carried out by hundreds of extremists who've been carrying out daily attacks on Palestinians. Two families living on the outskirts of the village of Kusra, south of Nablus, say a group of about a dozen settlers has been tormenting them. On Sunday, they blocked the road to their gates and cut off their power and water supplies. The first Israeli soldiers who came to the site prayed with the settlers, an act for which the Israeli military later said they'd be disciplined. Settlements are illegal under international law, but the Israeli government has promoted their recent rapid expansion.
4: The Russian President Vladimir Putin has made his first ever visit to the disputed Kuril Islands chain in the Pacific. The islands came under Soviet control at the end of the Second World War, and Moscow has maintained a military presence there ever since. Kurumi Mori reports from Tokyo.
6: Russian President Vladimir Putin has visited one of four Russian-held islands claimed by Japan in his first trip to the disputed territory. Japan calls the islands the Northern Territories. Foreign Minister Toshimitsu Motegi responded saying the four islands are Japan's, quote, inherent territory, both historically and under international law. He strongly protested Putin's visit. The two countries have World War peace treaty, with the unresolved territorial dispute over the islands remaining a major obstacle.
4: The Russian Nobel Peace Prize laureate and journalist Dmitry Muratov has told the BBC that Russia can destroy Ukraine but can't conquer it. The award-winning journalist continues to speak out about the invasion of Ukraine despite a high risk of persecution from Russian authorities. Steve Rosenberg in Moscow has more details.
7: In Russia, publicly criticizing the war and the authorities carries a risk. But Nobel laureate Dmitry Muratov continues to speak out. I asked him how far he thought Vladimir Putin was prepared to go to secure victory in Ukraine.
8: Победы уже никогда не будет.
7: There will never be victory, Dmitry Muratov told me. There cannot be victory when two Slavic nations have ripped a million people to shreds. Russia, he added, could destroy Ukraine, but not conquer it.
4: Zambians are voting in elections to choose a president and parliament. The vote is seen as a test of Zambia's reputation as one of Africa's most stable democracies amid concerns political freedoms are being undermined. BBC News. The World Health Organization has said it aims to reverse the spread of Ebola in the Democratic Republic of Congo within 3 months. But it warned the outbreak will not be over by then. Improved contact tracing was identified as the top operational priority, and the WHO said treatment capacity needed to be tripled to make available 12,000 beds. President Zelensky has said he spends every day trying to secure more interceptor missiles for Ukraine. Speaking to CNN, he urged the US to sell his country 5% of their stocks, which he said would save lives this winter in the face of Russian ballistic weapons. He said he was making a million phone calls trying to exchange things for missiles, including some he couldn't speak about. Scientists in Britain say they've invented the world's first fully biodegradable party balloon using a new latex-making process. The researchers at Imperial College London say the bioloon breaks down in 9 months instead of the years it takes current products. A recent study suggests debris from latex party balloons is one of the most harmful types of pollution to marine life and animals. Juliana Cumming is one of the inventors.
9: A regular balloon, you need to add in sulfur and other additives which prevent it biodegrading and cause toxic chemicals to leach into the environment. Whereas our balloon, we start with biodegradable materials and we join them together just with what is present in there. So it retains the biodegradability, so there's no additives.
4: Incheon Airport in the South Korean capital Seoul says it's become the world's busiest international airport for the first time, boosted by air traffic shifting away from the conflict-hit Middle East. It handled more than 38 million international passengers in the first half of this year, ahead of long-standing hubs such as Dubai, London Heathrow and Singapore Changi. BBC News.
2: 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Welcome to News Day from the BBC World Service with Catherine Darahanga in Nairobi and James Copnell in London.
3: Coming up, the World Health Organization has warned the Ebola outbreak could become the worst in history. We'll speak to one of Africa's top public health officials. We'll also speak to a leading Palestinian politician about settler violence in the occupied West Bank. And our correspondent in Australia has been looking at controversial plans affecting disabled people there.
2: You can send us your thoughts on anything you hear on Newsday by WhatsApp or text message. Our number is +44 77 86 20 50 85.
3: Now let's begin in the Democratic Republic of Congo, where the Ebola outbreak is taking a worrying turn. The World Health Organization is warning that at its current pace, this could become the deadliest Ebola outbreak the world has ever seen. WHO Director General Dr. Tedros Adhanom Ghebreyesus says the 2026 outbreak could surpass the 2014 to 2016 epidemic, which claimed more than 11,000 lives. More than 4,300 cases and 2,000 deaths have already been reported since the outbreak was officially declared in May. WHO officials said they hope to bring transmission under control within 3 months. But that's proving difficult, with insecurity in the region meaning health workers are currently reaching only around 30% of cases. Well, let's now speak to Dr. Jean Kaseya, Director General of the Africa CDC, and he joins us from Addis Ababa. Welcome once again to Newsday. So this is a stark warning from your colleague there. What can be done to change it?
10: Thank you so much. As you know, so myself, we were in Kinshasa a week ago, meeting President Tshisekedi after my visit in Bunia and Kampala to discuss what must be done to change the trend of the trajectory of this outbreak. Yes, it's a serious one. We decided on a number of actions to be conducted now, like to bring the response at village level, because communities were telling me that they are not involved. The second one, and this is the news I want to share with you. Yesterday night, DRC submitted to the mechanism we call ICG a request for 500,000 doses of Zaire vaccine called Ervebo, because we have some indication of cross-protection to Budubungyo. And we are supporting DRC to implement this approach. The third one is the free healthcare services and paying health workers, because we need to stop with strikes, and we need also to ensure that the humanitarian aspect are well managed. These are a number of actions that we agreed with President Tshisekedi. And if we implement that, we can see a change in the next 2-3 months.
3: Yes, you talk about making sure that a lot of this response is at the village, rural levels. And to be fair to you and other health officials we've spoken to, the message has been consistent about getting communities on board, making sure people trust health workers. But after months of trying, you're failing, and failing at an astonishing rate.
10: No, look, sometimes we need to be humble to say, first, this outbreak was declared very late, 4 to 5 months, depending on studies that we conducted. It means the outbreak was already at community level. What is the message? The message is people, they were seeing others dying with the same symptoms without support, and they were thinking that it was normal. When we came 4 or 5 months later, they were asking us, why are you coming? The second one is about the approach. Because we think that those who are conducting this response were thinking that starting at national and regional level will give more added value. We say today it was not the good approach. It was to start at village level. I can assure you the communication, the conversation that I had with communities, they are ready. Now, as Africa CDC, we started to support the government to roll out this approach. We instructed our colleagues to work with the government to ensure that each village will give us at least 2-3 community health workers. Those will be, you know, the bridge between community to health centers. I think it will work because we did it in 2018. There is no reason for us not to succeed in 2026.
3: We were speaking to a representative of a medical charity in Bunia in the past hour. We've been hearing from others as well about the lack of resources, specifically health workers. So everyone can see the challenge that's there. They know what needs to be done, but they do not have the resources. We have health workers striking in the region as well, complaining about not being paid. So how are you going to turn that specific point around?
10: This is not acceptable. We made it clear to government officials. This is not acceptable. And this is not our job to pay health workers. This is the job of the government to pay health workers. And they told us it's not an issue of money. They have money. Even yesterday, the minister had a meeting with a number of partners ensuring again they have money, they will start to pay health workers. It was the number of health workers that was in their database becomes different from the new list. And we are talking about moving from 1 to 10. It means they have to do a kind of audit. But they can still start with those we know who are doing the job. I think this is the advice that we get to the government. It will be implemented. I have to repeat that we cannot accept to face strikes when we are dealing with this deadly outbreak in DRC.
3: I want to touch on something you mentioned earlier, which is that the government is now requesting for 500 doses of the vaccine that treats the Zaire strain of the virus. So different from the Bundibugyo strain that's now in the east of the Democratic Republic of Congo. Tell us about that decision and perhaps any concerns about safety when it comes to using a different type of virus vaccine.
10: Look, this vaccine is already WHO pre-qualified vaccine, already used. And we have also to know that 14 out of 17 Ebola outbreaks in DRC are due to the Ebola. And we are not also excluding, you saw Tedros and myself talking about what is going on with this virus. Are we facing a mutation of the virus? We don't know what is going on. But because we also know that by vaccinating these people, we are using the cross-protection that is coming from many studies for Bundibugyo, we are protecting them against Zaire, that is the main strain in DRC for Ebola. We are also bringing back the community because there is no much interventions that can bring back communities like vaccination. You know, we have many benefits to use this vaccine now. And we are using that on two approaches. The first one is this clinical trial, phase 3, that will involve around 10 to 15,000 people. And the second one is the compassionate use of the vaccine that will be mostly at large scale, three phases to reach the 500,000 doses.
3: Dr. Jean Kaseya, Director General of Africa CDC, thank you for joining us. And apologies, I do know the line was breaking up a little bit there, but I think we've got majority of what the doctor had to say.
2: This is Newsday on the BBC World Service. Catherine in Nairobi. I'm James in London. Also sitting in our studio here, Isaac Fannin, who's got the sports.
11: Yeah, at the Women's Africa Cup of Nations, Malawi continue their amazing journey as they beat Algeria 3-1 to seal their place in the finals. The sisters Tabitha and Temwe fired their side into Sunday's showpiece, Tabitha scoring twice. They will face Cameroon, who shocked the hosts Morocco on penalties. Goalkeeper Michele Behina was the heroine as she saved a late penalty in extra time and took that momentum into the shootout, where she saved three more spot kicks to give the indomitable Lionesses a 3-1 win. We're going to talk about that in around about 30 minutes' time. And away from football, a story I know, James, you'll be speaking to business about. A year after the Lakers were sold for $10 billion to Mark Walter, the Los Angeles Lakers, a basketball team, he looks like he's going to make a bit of a profit, $2.5 billion. And I believe Maura is on the line and going to be chatting to you about, a bit about this.
2: Yeah, Maura, focusing on Business Centre, of course. Maura, how unusual is a sale like this?
12: Well, it's extraordinary because typically when you buy into a major sports team, it tends to stay, you know, for decades, right? That ownership tends to stay for a very long time, oftentimes family controlled, but even when they're controlled by a conglomerate or a corporate, I should say a company, they still tend to hang on for a while. This is roughly about a year where he's essentially flipped the sale. But what's interesting is who are the new owners? That's going to be the former CEO of Disney, right? Bob Iger, who has run a large, sprawling, empire around the world, that does entertainment, does theme park and amusements, but also is very big on branding and the Disney brand. And then the other person is Josh Kushner, and that's the brother-in-law of the U.S. president, who, if we all remember the name, was involved in the very publicly failed deal by FIFA to monetize the World Cup and sell off the commercial rights to another company. Josh Kushner was involved in the company that would have bought some of those commercial rights. So this is an extraordinary deal. And I just have to say, though, that the deal has been agreed upon in terms of the financial terms. However, it still needs approval from the NBA Board of Governors, which essentially is made up of representatives of the other NBA team owners as well. That meeting could come as early as September, because that's when the next scheduled meeting is due to happen.
2: Yeah, there will, of course, be plenty of focus on the Kushner name. I think he's the brother of President Trump's son-in-law. Do you get a sense of how active the new owners will be, or whether they'll be more in the background?
12: Yeah, and thank you for correcting me there. I think I had said President Trump's brother-in-law, but actually it's the brother of his son-in-law, Jared Kushner. So Bob Iger, it's been reported that, unlike, say, perhaps other owners, when they take a stake in a sports company and a sports team, they like having the VIP treatment. They like having the ring, the courtside seats, for example, or the VIP, access to the players. The reports coming out indicate that Bob Iger actually wants to take a very active kind of day-to-day management role, that essentially he will be very hands-on as a new owner and he brings considerable experience with him. Like I said, he has managed the Disney brand for a very long time and has a lot of experience in taking what essentially was a very U.S. brand. Initially, when he took over, it was an international brand, but has kind of played that up even more and enhanced that brand internationally. You can expect, I would think, that he would do something similar with the L.A. Lakers, which already is a storied brand in the U.S.
2: Indeed it is. Maura Fogarty, thank you very much indeed. You also heard a few minutes ago from Isaac Fannin on our sports desk.
3: December Disabled Australians and their carers have accused the federal government of undermining what was once seen as a world-leading scheme aimed at supporting those with permanent and lifelong disabilities. The National Disability Insurance Scheme, say critics, has been a victim of its own success, with rapid growth and ballooning costs. But disabled Australians say the reforms the government is suggesting could vote in a matter of days is certain to harm the community. Our Australia correspondent, Katie Watson, now reports from Sydney.
13: Yes, good work. Okay, we're going to change legs. Let's change sides all around.
14: It's Thursday afternoon and time for physio size.
13: Ready?
14: Support worker Kelly is helping her client Fran flex those muscles.
13: Yeah, it is hard work. It's supposed to be.
14: Physio size is just one of several activities Fran does each week. She's 39 and has Down syndrome, a genetic condition that causes physical and intellectual disabilities. Fran shows me her visual diary that reminds her what activities she has and what's on the menu.
15: So this is Wednesday. So what do you do first? You do weaving and stitching.
16: Yeah.
14: Fran's a participant of the NDIS, a scheme aimed at supporting Australians with lifelong and significant disabilities. When it was first introduced more than a decade ago, it ushered in a very different approach to disability support, making sure people were at the centre of decision-making rather than having to beg for welfare. But the scheme's success has also been its undoing. It's grown too fast, and it's costing the government too much. Health Minister Mark Butler explained the reasons why the government's planning to reform the system that now costs more than twice what it was meant to when it was first introduced.
17: The philosophical underpinnings for a lifelong scheme of support are necessarily different, but it also, I think, would have benefited through applying some of the core design features of a good social program. I think what I've tried to outline today is the need to get back to those basic design pillars of a well-functioning social program that's working for participants, but also is effective for taxpayers.
14: The changes could have a big impact on Fran, according to her mum, Tracy Lee.
18: My primary worry is that people will not get the supports that they need to live a good life. Living a good life is something we all deserve. It's a human right. I've always seen disability as a human rights issue, not as a soft and fluffy, let's do nice things charity model. The other thing that worries me about the changes is that it'll push people with disability back into those sort of ghetto areas to save cost. And having seen how wonderful community participation is for Franny to continue to learn things and to continue to be part of her community is just a game changer for all of us.
19: This amendment is, in my opinion, reckless, ill thought out, and entirely devoid of any shred of understanding of what living a disabled life is actually like for both the person themselves and their support network.
14: A recent Senate inquiry heard concerns from thousands in the disability community. Hannah Diviny, who has cerebral palsy, was one advocate who gave evidence. Such was the scrutiny over the proposals, the bill's progress was paused until mid-August.
19: Anytime I leave the house, if I'm not with a friend or a parent, it costs something. That's an incontrovertible fact of my life. Freedom, ambition, career, a social life, all of the things other people in this room take as a given or as a right even, has a price tag for someone like me.
14: One of the criticisms of the NDIS has been that providers have gamed the system, offering unnecessary and expensive services.
20: Where there's government money, there have been over-servicing and overcharging and shonky providers.
14: Bill Shorten helped set up the NDIS back in 2012 and then oversaw cuts to the scheme 2 years ago after he returned as NDIS minister. He's since left politics and is vice-chancellor at the University of Canberra.
20: Many are good providers, but some were bad. You know, that's the nature of a government scheme. People will hone in on it and try and slice off amounts for themselves. So that was a problem.
14: A few dispute the need for reforms, but how they're done is being watched closely by Franny's supporters, with legislation expected to pass in the coming days that will impact the more than 700,000 Australians on the NDIS.
3: That report there by the BBC's Katie Watson.
2: And Catherine, we've got a message in from Colette in the US who says, as a mother of a profoundly medically disabled young lady, I resonated deeply with your story about the cuts to the disability program in Australia. There are no easy answers, Colette says, but ultimately, as one of the mothers interviewed stated, care for the disabled is an important human rights priority. Now, Israel says more troops will be sent to a village in the occupied West Bank, where two Palestinian families have been trapped inside their homes by settlers since Sunday. The first Israeli soldiers who arrived at the scene were filmed praying with the settlers. More security forces were sent in and dismantled a tent, but after clashes, they left. The Palestinian families in the village of Kusra, south of Nablus, say their water and power has been cut and they have dwindling food supplies. The Palestinian mayor of Kusra, Abdulazim Wadi, spoke to the BBC.
16: The settlers have been very dangerous since 2011. They have torched some mosques here in Kusra. They also stole livestock and chopped down trees. However, the violence is increasing and has become even more dangerous now.
2: Well, all settlements like these are illegal under international law. Earlier, I was joined by UNICEF's Louise Wateridge in Amman.
21: The situation for children across the occupied West Bank, including East Jerusalem, as we know, is deteriorating rapidly. The testimonies you've heard there are similar to testimonies UNICEF have heard. Recently, we spoke to a grandmother who's afraid to even take the rubbish outside because settler attacks have become so frequent. She told us an improvised grenade was thrown into her kitchen, setting her house on fire, and this is while her grandchildren were inside the home. So now the family have had to cover windows with corrugated iron to protect them. I mean, children just shouldn't have to grow up with metal on their homes because of fears of attacks. And you know, this isn't an isolated incident. It's not an isolated story. We're seeing across the West Bank this violence, displacement, increasing militarized operations have become a part of daily life for children.
2: And also UNICEF, as you point out, works with and for children. What does that mean then for example, kids' education?
21: Well, I mean, sadly, we've documented children being shot, being stabbed, being beaten and pepper sprayed. You can imagine what that does in terms of education. We've got more than 8,000 children across the West Bank, including East Jerusalem, facing barriers also to their continued education because of the insecurity, because of school closures, movement restrictions, damage to infrastructure. I mean, homes are being demolished, schools are being damaged. We've spoken to children who have watched firsthand as their schools have been demolished in front of them. These schools that they've built memories at, they've made friends at, you know, children hang their backpacks in the hallway and then the buildings are gone. So you can imagine what that does psychologically for children and then what's home for them? You know, where do they go home? What do they call home? The situation just continues to deteriorate as these attacks continue.
2: And if we are talking then about settler violence and from the sounds of it, you're saying an increase in it, whose responsibility is it then to maintain the peace, to protect children, to ensure they go to school and live a healthy, normal life?
21: Well, we need to be clear about this. I mean, humanitarian aid and support can reduce suffering, but it can't remove the causes. That's going to require political action. So we need international law, international human rights law to be respected. And we echo the calls for Israel to agree and implement an action plan with the United Nations to end and prevent grave violations against children. They have to be able to travel to school safely. They have to be able to get medical care. We've seen children and reports of children who can't access hospitals even. I mean, at least 355 Palestinian children from the West Bank are currently being held in Israeli military detention. This is the highest number in 8 years. Half of those are held under administrative detention without trial or charge. We need these situations to change politically to be able to provide any kind of long-term lasting help for these children.
2: A senior UN official said this week that the situation in the West Bank was approaching a breaking point, but it strikes me that I could have read a similar quote at almost any point in the last few years. Is there any sense that things are likely to improve?
21: I mean, since January 2024, 174 Palestinian children killed in the West Bank, including East Jerusalem. That's been one child, more than one child every week. This has been what we've been saying all year. It's not improving. It's not getting better. More than 1,500 Palestinian children injured, half of them by live ammunition. It's not improving on the ground. The situation's not improving on what we're hearing from children themselves. I mean, telling us that they're sleeping outside because their home's being demolished. Some children have told us, you know, horrifying accounts of settler violence. One eight-year-old told us he was beaten, taken to hospital for head injuries, and his mother had broken arms trying to protect that four-month-old baby. I mean, this is day in and day out that we're hearing it's not improving at all.
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0: Hello, welcome to Newsday from the BBC World Service with Catherine Berehanga in Nairobi and James Cotnell in London.
1: Concerns grow over the health of Ugandan opposition leader Kizza Besigye. We'll speak to his sister and doctor who's looking after him in a prison hospital.
0: Our Russia editor discusses the Ukrainian war with Russian Nobel laureate Dmitry Muratov.
1: And we'll hear about the dramatic semi-finals at the Women's Africa Cup of Nations.
2: BBC News with Moira Alderson. Israel's army says it's rushing hundreds of soldiers to the occupied West Bank after it failed to dislodge Israeli settlers who've besieged a Palestinian village. The IDF said the new troop deployment would help restore order and bring rioters to justice. The Russian President Vladimir Putin has made his first ever visit to the disputed Kuril Islands chain in the Pacific. The visit has sparked a protest by Japan's foreign minister. The Kuril Islands came under Soviet control at the end of the Second World War. Zambians are voting to choose a president and parliament. The election is seen as a test of Zambia's reputation as one of Africa's most stable democracies, amid concerns political freedoms are being undermined. The World Health Organization has said it aims to reverse the spread of Ebola in the Democratic Republic of Congo within 3 months. But it warned the outbreak will not be over by then. Improved contact tracing was identified as the top operational priority. Indonesian rescuers are searching for 5 missing people after a ferry caught fire in the Lombok Strait off Bali on Wednesday. More than 200 people were rescued by a host of vessels that rushed to the scene. President Zelensky has said he spends every day trying to secure more interceptor missiles for Ukraine. Speaking to CNN, he urged the US to sell his country 5% of their stocks, which he said would save lives this winter in the face of Russian ballistic weapons. And a pre-season football match in Spain between Malaga and the English Premier League side Fulham has ended in bizarre fashion, with the Fulham players refusing to take part in a penalty shootout. Their manager said they didn't have time for penalties as they had to catch their plane home. That's the latest. BBC News.
0: Thank you for that update. Hello and welcome to Newsday from the BBC World Service with Catherine in Nairobi and James in London.
1: Coming up, we hear about the health of Ugandan opposition leader Kizza Besigye, who collapsed in court 2 weeks ago. Our Russia editor speaks to a Russian journalist and Nobel laureate who remains critical of President Putin inside the country.
0: We hope to go to the West Bank, speak to a leading Palestinian politician too about settler violence. And in sport, Isaac Fanning will tell us about the thrilling semi-finals at the Women's Africa Cup of Nations in Morocco. We'd love to hear your thoughts on any of that. You can send us a WhatsApp or text message on our usual number, +44 77 86 20 50 85.
1: Since Ugandan opposition leader Kizza Besigye collapsed in court 2 weeks ago, there have been increasing concerns about the health of the 70-year-old. The visibly frail Besigye was on trial for treason when he became ill and had to be rushed to intensive care. Mr. Besigye, who has run for president against long-serving leader Yoweri Museveni 4 times, was dramatically seized in Kenya in 2024 and taken back to Uganda. He has been in prison ever since. Prosecutors allege that Besigye and his co-accused plotted to overthrow President Museveni's government. Earlier, I spoke to Olive Kobusinje, Kizza Besigye's sister. She is his doctor and has been treating him from the prison hospital.
3: My brother is right now hospitalized in Uzira Staff Hospital, and he continues to be unwell, continues to need the daily care of various medical experts. He's undergoing rehab and still continues to have neurological deficits that do not allow him to ambulate and so on. So he still is definitely in need of hospitalization and care.
1: Is he able to communicate with you and the other doctors? What is he saying?
3: Communication is one of his big challenges. So, yeah, we do have ways in which we communicate with him, but it remains a challenge.
1: You mentioned that he has neurological challenges. He's not able to speak at the moment. What has contributed to his ill health?
3: So while this acute illness you know, came out of, you know, he collapsed in court, as you said. He's really had a whole, like, year plus of ill health, of coming out of one medical crisis into another. And so the collapse really wasn't happening to somebody that was in perfect health. And so I think it's been a whole lot of stuff that eventually, you know, a number of things just gave up, and so this is the way that he is. And so while he was in intensive care and right after that, when he was in high dependence unit, the specialists were trying to get to the bottom of why, you know, the exact kind of lesions that he had. And so he's mainly receiving care for the defects that he had as a result of the collapse that was superimposed on ill health that had been there for quite a while.
1: We've seen government ministers visit him whilst he was being held at Mulago Hospital being treated there. The authorities obviously feel he's well enough to be taken back into prison. What are they saying about the kind of treatment he might be able to get and how well he will be able to get in the coming days and weeks?
3: Well, so let's first think about where he's getting the care from. So at the beginning, when he collapsed, we weren't allowed to talk to him, weren't allowed to see him. I was at court when it happened, and he ended up in Mulago Hospital in intensive care. And actually, the intensive care team and the team that saw him after that, you know, as far as I can, you know, they actually were doing a fine job. But it's been this whole prioritizing security over his health that has caused the problem, is that, you know, this is constant. First of all, he has security personnel in his, he had security personnel in the ICU room, you know, like a foot from his bed, constantly present while he was being examined, while he was receiving treatment. He's had personnel in his room while he's had every possible, you know, procedure that needed to be done. And so it's that constant prioritizing security over his health that I think resulted in his being suddenly moved from Mulago, where he was getting fine care, to Luzira Hospital, which obviously is not as the facilities that Mulago had. And so it was a step down. To what end? To what purpose? So I think that this constant concern to have him not just in earshot, but in close, you know, it's made his care very difficult. It continues to make his care very difficult.
1: The government's position would be that considering the grave allegations against him, treason, plans to overthrow the government, that they would need to hold him in a secure facility, and that they do say you have access to him, his family have access to him, in order to ensure that he's being treated properly.
3: So I do understand security concerns. I understand that he's being tried for grave offenses, and so I can understand that he needs to be where they are sure he won't be, I don't know, he clearly is not in a position to walk away or run away, but where he wouldn't be interfered with. I understand, I get that. But there are international regulations that specify, you know, that patients don't lose their rights when they are ill and when they're in the care of the medical personnel. And so I think that he should get the kind of security that would be ethical, so that he can recover and be able to face the trial. I think it should be in the state's interest that he recovers as quickly as possible, which means that he should get the care that he needs, the best possible care that he needs now, so that he can go and face trial.
1: And that was Dr. Olive Kobusinje speaking to us from outside Luzira Hospital, where she's looking after her brother, Kiza Besigye.
0: Israel says more troops will be sent to a village in the occupied West Bank, where two Palestinian families have been trapped inside their homes by settlers since Sunday. The first Israeli soldiers who arrived at the scene were filmed praying with the settlers. More security forces were sent in and dismantled the tents, but after clashes, they left. The Palestinian families in the village of Kusra, south of Nablus, say their water and power has been cut off and that they have dwindling food supplies. Let's speak now to Dr. Mustafa Barghouti, General Secretary of the Palestinian National Initiative. Welcome back to the programme. What's your understanding of the situation in Kusra?
4: It's very dangerous. You can imagine two houses besieged by terrorist settlers who were called terrorists even by the American ambassador to Israel. And they are terrorizing the families, trying to burn the houses as they have done to so many other houses. And the families are absolutely scared. And this is a new escalation of the settler terror. I mean, we are talking here about a situation of complete lawlessness, not only in Kusra, but in all of the West Bank. During the last 6 months, the Israeli terrorist settlers conducted 3,488 attacks on Palestinian communities. They've uprooted 45,000 trees. They've burned hundreds of cars, houses. They shot people and killed 17 civilian Palestinians since the beginning of the year. So, of course, people in Kusra are frightened to death. And that is all happening because the settlers are protected by the Israeli army and because the West Bank is practically governed now by a settler called Smotrich, who's a minister in the Defense Ministry of Israel in charge of the West Bank. What we see here is not just the terror of the settler terrorists, but a terror conducted and supported and protected by the Israeli army itself.
0: Listening to you, it doesn't sound like you would have much optimism that these new Israeli troops that are being sent in will do much to resolve the situation then.
4: We are not sure about that because even when they come in and force settlers to leave, the army leaves and the settlers come back. And the problem is not only in Kusra, it's all over the West Bank. Practically, these settler terrorists are used as a forefront army to force Palestinians out of their homes, out of their lands, to conduct ethnic cleansing. And these settlers are the ones who take over the land from Palestinians. A very huge number or amount of land have been already confiscated from Palestinians. And this is all led by these settler terrorists. We are talking about 850,000 illegal settlers spread all over the West Bank. We're talking about 1,300 Israeli military checkpoints cutting the West Bank into pieces. And we are talking in total about 11,000 attacks conducted by both the army and the Israeli settlers together. This thing will not stop unless countries of the world start immediate acts of sanctions on the Israeli government to stop this settler terror, which went beyond any control and which makes the life in Palestine and in the West Bank in particular absolutely horrible because of lawlessness. We have no law to protect us.
0: You mentioned the fairly strong words of the U.S. ambassador. The U.S., though, of course, a very strong friend of Israel. Do you then have much hope or expectation that international pressure you call for will come?
4: If that American pressure continues, and if it's not limited to this little place, Kusra, it has to be applied to the whole West Bank. The problem here with Mr. Mark Huckabee, who's the ambassador to Israel, the American ambassador, is that he has said before that he thinks that West Bank is Judea and Samaria and it is a Jewish land. So if he denies us the right to have a state of our own, and if he's against ending the Israeli illegal military occupation, then this act will be simply limited. What we need is a stronger pressure from the United States. Mr. Trump, the president of the United States, is the only man now who can force Netanyahu to stop all these terror attacks that are conducted against Palestinians. This is terror in the worst kind of form. Imagine families who don't have arms to protect themselves, who have no support from anybody, stuck in a house. Their house is about to be burned. Their life and the life of their children are at stake. And that is repeated in so many places in the West Bank.
0: Dr. Mustafa Barghouti, General Secretary of the Palestinian National Initiative, one of the leading politicians from Palestine. Thank you very much indeed for speaking to us here on Newsday.
1: You're listening to Newsday from the BBC World Service with James in London and Catherine in Nairobi. A reminder of our top stories. As you were hearing there, Israel's army says it's rushing hundreds of troops to the occupied West Bank, where attempts to dislodge a siege of two Palestinian homes by Israeli settlers have failed. President Putin has made his first ever visit to the disputed Kuril Islands in the Pacific, causing anger in Japan, which also claims them. And Zambia, one of Africa's most stable democracies, is voting in elections which the incumbent president, Hakainde Hichilema, is favoured to win. Well, let's get the latest sports news now with Isaac Fanin. Hi, Isaac.
5: Hello there. We're going to talk Women's Africa Cup of Nations now because the stage is set for the final. Malawi will take on Cameroon in Sunday's showpiece. Let's head to Morocco and speak to Piers Edwards, who was commentating on Cameroon's penalty win over the hosts. Piers, one name that's going to be getting all the plaudits this morning has to be the Cameroon keeper, Mekele Behina, who saved four penalties, including in the shootout.
6: Yeah, I mean, just incredible. She was woman of the match against Nigeria, and then as Cameroon finally got over against their nemesis in the quarterfinals, and then she took that form into last night's semi-final against Morocco and somehow improved on it. As you say, she saved four penalties. One of them came very late in extra time, as in just a few seconds left. 0-0 it was. She saved that from Fatima Tagnaout. So to penalties we went. Morocco had never missed a penalty in a WAFCON shootout. They have now three, and she saved each and every one of them. She's a 22-year-old with Benfica in Portugal. She had the night of her life again. Cameroon nicknamed the Indomitable Lionesses. She was certainly indomitable. What it means is that Cameroon are into a fourth final. Incredibly, Isaac, they didn't even qualify for this competition. They actually failed in qualifying, but when CAF, the Confederation of African Football, expanded it from 12 to 16, they snuck in. So shades of Denmark winning the 1992 European Championship when they weren't in it, and then they went all the way. As for Morocco, well, the WAFCON slips away again. Three straight hostings, three ultimate failures, and just as in the men's AFCON failure, they failed to convert a late penalty that went their way. So there'll be lots of recriminations. But for Cameroon, an unforgettable night. And Mekele, well, she is the toast of a nation.
5: She really is. And let's see whether she can continue that form when they play Malawi on Sunday, who themselves had a pretty action-packed semi-final win against Algeria.
6: Yes, I mean, well, Malawi, along with Mekele, are the story of this tournament. They are debutants at this tournament. This is only ever their fifth time they tried to even enter the competition, and they are in the final. In the semi-finals, when they got there, they qualified for the first ever World Cup at senior level for men or women in Malawi, so that was quite something. They are ranked 32nd in Africa, and they are in the top two. They're not even in the top 150 of the world. And as you say, it's in large part thanks to these Chiwenga sisters. Temwa, who's got five goals, her elder sister Tabitha, who's got four. They've scored 12 goals at the finals, Malawi, and nine of them have come from these sisters. And they are lethal, especially Temwa. And Tabitha, who've been a bit quiet in the quarterfinals, really came alive in the semi. So they beat Algeria by 3-1. They're now bidding to emulate South Africa's men, who were debutants, who won the men's AFCON in 1996. But it's not just the sisters. It's a real team effort. The coach has done an incredible job, and Malawi can now sensationally go and win. I don't think anybody expected them to be in the final, but they started with that shock defeat of Nigeria when they beat them 3-2. The first time Nigeria had ever conceded three goals in this tournament, and now they are one win away from a fairy tale success.
5: It would be a fairy tale. Piers, you mentioned South Africa and you also mentioned Nigeria. Many before this tournament would have thought that these two teams would be playing in a semi-final on Wednesday, and we'd be talking about those two, but they're actually going to be playing in a World Cup playoff, which is not what we expected.
6: No, not at all. Well, between them, Nigeria and South Africa have got 11 titles out of the 13 that have ever been contested at WAFCON, and Nigeria have always made it to the semi-final, so it's a major shock. But as you say, the losers of the quarterfinals go into a playoff to try and get into some World Cup playoffs later in the year. There are two rounds in November. There's the first one for FIFA, and then next year there's another final opportunity to make it through to the Women's World Cup in Brazil next year. So Nigeria will, I would have thought, be the favourites to go ahead of a fading, ageing South African side, let's be honest. And if you actually, as you'll know, Nigeria didn't make it to the men's event. If they didn't make it to the women's event either, you can only imagine what they'll be thinking there. But I would imagine they might just squeeze through. And as one of Africa's strongest sides, they might also possibly make it through the playoffs. There's another game before that as well. Cote d'Ivoire, Ivory Coast taking on Ghana. So that is the World Cup. And then tomorrow is a rest day, the third place playoff on Saturday, and then the big final on Sunday. So the action coming thick and fast, and Nigeria definitely with work to do to win back over their fans.
5: Piers, always great chatting to you. That's Piers Edwards, who is out at the Women's Africa Cup of Nations. Thank you very much for joining us.
0: Isaac Fanning, thank you. And we've had some admiring texts in from listeners about Malawi's progress. B Mambo in Freetown says, "Hey BBC, the die is cast from debutante to finalist. There's no doubt about it anymore for Malawi. They're going to demolish Cameroon on Sunday. Malawi, go and take what you genuinely fought for." And Rex in Malawi says, "At this stage of the WAFCON tournament, the Scorchers should not be underestimated. Anything can happen. Go Malawi, go Scorchers."
1: Vladimir Putin thought his invasion of Ukraine would be a brief military operation. That was 4.5 years ago. Russia has suffered big losses on the battlefield, while Ukrainian drone attacks on its oil facilities and on Wildberries, Russia's version of Amazon, are causing economic pain. In Russia, public criticism of the authorities carries a risk. But one man who continues to speak out is journalist and Nobel laureate Dmitry Muratov. In Moscow, he sat down for an exclusive interview with our Russia editor, Steve Rosenberg.
7: I meet Dmitry Muratov at Novaya Gazeta, the independent newspaper he co-founded in the 1990s. I'm struck by the emptiness, empty corridors, deserted offices. He tells me that, really, there is no newspaper anymore. The authorities have revoked its license and blocked its website in Russia. But at a time when independent voices here are being silenced, Mr. Muratov is still speaking out, not without risk.
8: Almost all non-state media outlets have shut. Most opinion leaders have been declared enemies of the state, foreign agents, extremists or terrorists. Several hundred of them. Figures vary, but a conservative estimate is that a minimum of 1,500 people are now in prison since the beginning of the special military operation, having spoken out against current state policy.
7: Novaya Gazeta built a reputation for fearless reporting on corruption and human rights abuses in Russia. As a result, in 2021, Dmitry Muratov won the Nobel Peace Prize for defending freedom of expression. Just a few weeks later, the world changed. In February 2022, Vladimir Putin announced Russia's full-scale invasion of Ukraine. As he put it, to ensure Russia's security.
8: Go on, tell me, has it increased? Has security increased? With the Wildberries warehouses being attacked by Ukrainian drones, the petrol crisis, disrupted mobile internet communications, the political prisoners, has security increased here or not?
7: The so-called special military operation has become the bloodiest conflict in Europe since World War II. President Putin continues to predict a Russian victory. Dmitry Muratov is skeptical.
8: Understand this. There will never be victory. Because what has been going on for almost 5 years, no matter how it ends, can no longer be considered a victory. It can't be a victory when two Slavic nations have ripped a million people to shreds, or more than a million. It seems to me that the situation with Ukraine now is this. You can destroy it, but you cannot conquer it. What do I mean by destroy? Continued escalation all the way to nuclear war.
9: Да, но вот это применение ядерного оружия мы не считаем инерционным сценарием, мы его считаем хорошим.
7: This year, I've heard several Russian commentators championing the idea of a nuclear strike on the West.
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1: Some dismiss such talk as empty threats and doubt that Vladimir Putin is anywhere close to pressing the nuclear button. But Dmitry Muratov points out no one really knows what the president is thinking or planning.
2: All those political experts who say Putin thinks this, Putin is scared of that, Putin must have decided so and so, they're all charlatans. That's in the same league as astrology. Nobody knows what's going on in Vladimir Putin's head. And I don't know. I see things only as a journalist. I study big data. And since the beginning of the year, the need to use nuclear weapons has been mentioned over 500 times.
1: The Russian state has designated Dmitry Muratov a foreign agent, a label often used here to punish critics of the Kremlin. Foreign agents have limited rights. For example, they're banned from taking part in elections and from teaching. It's also designed to stigmatize, to create the sense in society of an enemy within. But Mr. Muratov prefers to focus not on his problems, but on those of his compatriots who are in jail.
2: What worries me most right now is that no one in the world has any interest in the political prisoners who were the first to speak out against the land grab in our neighboring country.
1: From a folder, he takes out a stack of photos of Russians behind bars. There's a journalist, Antonina Favorskaya, a local councillor, Alexei Gorinov, a 70-year-old pediatrician, Nadezhda Buyanova, and a pianist, Pavel Kushnir, who was arrested after posting anti-war videos. There's a second photo of the pianist, in a coffin. Pavel Kushnir had died in pre-trial detention during a hunger strike. He was 39. I ask Mr. Muratov, the fact that you're a Nobel laureate, does that give you at least some protection to say what you want?
2: This is not a question for me, so please, whenever you have the opportunity, ask the authorities that question, okay? I won't speak about that.
1: And is there anything, I ask, that helps you through these difficult times?
2: We live in a time where people stay silent, but many people do support what we do. On the streets of Moscow, my colleagues and I hear only words of gratitude. They are spoken in a whisper, but what people think is very important.
1: Shafts of light in an otherwise bleak picture for critics of the Kremlin.
3: For a longer version of Steve Rosenberg's interview with Dmitry Muratov, go to the BBC News YouTube channel. And Catherine, you had a text in on our top story, Ebola.
4: Yes, we had an interview with the head of the Africa CDC on rising Ebola cases and the lack of payments to some health workers. Amara Alpha in Sierra Leone has written in to say payments for health workers must be made every week rather than every month. They should also be encouraged and that all parties should get involved in containing the spread of the virus. Thank you for joining us on Newsday. Goodbye.
3: Bye-bye.
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1: This is the BBC World Service with Katie Razzle. Join me in 5 minutes for the show that lifts the hood on the entertainment and news business. This week on The Media Show, the reporter behind one of football's biggest scoops, FIFA's plan to sell stakes in the World Cup to private investors. He tells us how he uncovered Gianni Infantino's now scrapped strategy and why football journalism has become more investigative. Also, the resignation of a Cambridge professor has sent shockwaves through British academia and raised fresh questions about legal threats to journalism. We hear from the reporter who says lawyers prevented him from publishing his investigation. And as more TV stars build audiences on YouTube, Top Gear legend James May joins us to discuss making the move online. That's all on The Media Show on the BBC World Service after the news.
2: BBC News with Moira Alderson. More Israeli soldiers and border police have been deployed to the outskirts of a Palestinian village in the occupied West Bank after the military failed to dislodge Israeli settlers who've trapped two Palestinian families in their homes since Sunday. There's been a massive increase in settler attacks in recent months. Yoland Nell is in Jerusalem.
3: Two families living on the outskirts of the village of Kusra, south of Nablus, say a group of about a dozen settlers has been tormenting them. On Sunday, they blocked the road to their gates and cut off their power and water supplies. The first Israeli soldiers who came to the site prayed with the settlers, an act for which the Israeli military later said they'd be disciplined. Yesterday, on Wednesday, an attempt by Israeli security forces to dislodge the settlers led to confrontations with a bigger group and ultimately failed. Settlements are illegal under international law, but the Israeli government has promoted their recent rapid expansion.
2: The Russian President Vladimir Putin has made his first ever visit to the disputed Kuril Islands chain in the Pacific. Russian state media said he travelled to Iturup, one of four Russian-held islands claimed by Japan, after overseeing Russian Pacific Fleet exercises in the Far East. The Russian Nobel Peace Prize laureate and journalist Dmitry Muratov has told the BBC that Russia can destroy Ukraine but can't conquer it. The award-winning journalist continues to speak out about the invasion of Ukraine despite a high risk of persecution from Russian authorities. Steve Rosenberg in Moscow has more.
4: In Russia, publicly criticizing the war and the authorities carries a risk. But Nobel laureate Dmitry Muratov continues to speak out. I asked him how far he thought Vladimir Putin was prepared to go to secure victory in Ukraine.
5: Победы уже никогда не будет.
4: There will never be victory, Dmitry Muratov told me. There cannot be victory when two Slavic nations have ripped a million people to shreds. Russia, he added, could destroy Ukraine, but not conquer it.
2: Zambians are voting in elections to choose a president and parliament. The current president, Hakainde Hichilema, is seeking a second term. 14 candidates are on the ballot. Our global affairs reporter Richard Kagoi reports.
6: More than 8 million registered voters are choosing Zambia's president, parliament and municipal councillors. President Hakainde Hichilema is widely seen as the favourite among 13 presidential candidates. But the opposition leader, Brian Mudumbile, backed by a coalition of rival parties, is expected to mount a strong challenge. Voters say unemployment and the rising cost of living remain major concerns, with many yet to feel the benefits of economic growth under Mr. Hichilema's government. The election is also being seen as a test of Zambia's reputation as one of Africa's most stable democracies amid concerns political freedoms are being undermined.
2: BBC News. Representatives of Venezuela's interim government and the opposition say they've agreed to start reforming the justice system after US-backed reconciliation talks in Caracas. The two sides said they would also work together to access billions of dollars of frozen funds held by the Bank of England to help in the aftermath of the recent devastating earthquakes. Indonesian rescuers are searching for five missing people after a ferry caught fire in the Lombok Strait off Bali on Wednesday. More than 200 people were rescued by a host of vessels that rushed to the scene, but one 19-year-old woman was found dead. The ferry had been travelling to Bali from Lombok. Rescuers said they'd instructed ships in the strait to provide assistance in the search. Scientists in Britain say they've invented the world's first fully biodegradable party balloon using a new latex-making process. The researchers say the BioLoon breaks down much faster than current products. Our correspondent Lakshmi Gopal has this report.
7: A recent study suggests that balloon fragments are the marine debris most likely to kill seabirds that eat them. And standard balloons, even those labelled as biodegradable, often take years to break down and can leak harmful chemicals into the environment. Now, a team of scientists in London say they've discovered a process for creating a party balloon that biodegrades within 9 months and doesn't contain toxic substances. They say it's also easier to blow up and should be available commercially within 2 years.
2: A football match in Spain between Malaga and the English Premier League side Fulham's ended in bizarre fashion, with the Fulham players refusing to take part in a penalty shootout. The pre-season friendly had ended 2-2, but the Fulham manager then ordered his players off the pitch, saying they didn't have time for penalties as they had to catch their plane home. Malaga were declared the winners. That's the latest world news from the BBC.
1: Welcome to The Explanation from the BBC World Service. This is the media show. We're here to explain the trends behind the fast-changing media landscape.
8: Hello, I'm Katie Razzle, and this week on the media show, how one football journalist brought down FIFA's World Cup investment plans. We speak to the reporter who exposed Gianni Infantino's now-scrapped proposal to sell stakes in the World Cup to private investors. As more TV presenters make the move to YouTube, we speak to former Top Gear star James May about his channel Planet Gin. And we'll discuss why a scandal in British academia has raised questions about legal threats to journalism. It's all coming up on the media show. Last month, The Times' chief sports reporter Martin Ziegler revealed exclusively that FIFA president Gianni Infantino had been exploring plans to sell stakes in the World Cup to private investors. It prompted a furious backlash from European and other football authorities and has sparked the biggest crisis of Infantino's presidency. But what does it actually take to break a story like that? And has football journalism become more investigative over time? To discuss, I was joined by Martin Ziegler of The Times and Tariq Panja, global sports correspondent at The New York Times.
9: I suppose a couple of days before the story broke, I got a call from someone who wanted to, a trusted contact who wanted to meet me. Said had to meet me face to face, couldn't talk on the telephone. So when somebody says that to you, naturally your ears prick up and you think, hello, what's happening here? And
8: could you have imagined in any way that what that person was bringing you was quite as dynamite as this?
9: A few things went through my mind as possibilities of what it could be, but actually it wasn't this. And then when I had the meeting and saw a document which laid out the sort of details, or at least the sort of bare details of this idea that the World Cup or stakes in the World Cup was going to be sold off to private investors, then I realised that this was going to be pretty significant, especially for the world of football. Eventually, I got a couple, a very good second source who stood up a lot of the things and actually confirmed the American involvement of the US investors, and Joshua Kushner, who's the brother of Donald Trump's son-in-law Jared, that he was the lead investor, and JP Morgan Bank were involved. And I think that was a sort of significant confirmation, and I sort of got that on the Monday night, which meant I could then go to FIFA the following morning and put the story to them.
8: And what did they say? How did they respond?
9: There was a kind of radio silence initially, and the went through. Our lawyers said we had to give them 3 to 4 hours to respond, and anyway, we gave them that length of time, and they hadn't responded, and so we published.
8: And just to be clear about the workings of journalism, you mentioned that you got that second source. Could you ever have published without a second source? Did you have to have a second source on the story?
9: I think it would have been. I think it would have been quite difficult with a story like that.
10: Yeah.
9: I think it's probably quite important to get a second source for sure. It's one of those things you'd have to weigh up at the time. If you didn't, how strong could you push it? Do you have to sort of dial down and the sort of things you could report? But
10: and I suppose it's different if you've actually got a document, which you it sounds like you did have.
9: Yeah, indeed. It wasn't a sort of dynamite, you know, this is the blueprint of the scheme, but it was enough to sort of give us some confidence that, you know, we were on safe ground.
10: Well, let's bring Tariq Panja in then, who's global sports correspondent, as I said, at the New York Times. Tariq, let's talk about Martin's story first. When it was published, were you surprised? How did you respond?
11: Absolute banger of a story, isn't it? You know, they've been around for ages. And there's certain elements of this story. It's obviously that we've just gone through and enjoyed this World Cup. So everyone's got the World Cup in their mind. And it's the sort of event that we all think we all own. Whether you are a fan or a player, it's something everyone associates themselves with. And for the most part, everyone's had a very good time all over the world for the past month with this thing that isn't owned by private investors or the Kushners or anything like that. It is 96 years old and something that our parents remember and their parents might remember before it. And suddenly it's been put on the block. And then you get to the other element, which is the name Kushner, which is also very familiar to people because of, you know, Donald Trump's ubiquity in our lives for the last 10 years. And then you have another element, which I think is golden for this story. The reaction very quickly of the European football governing body, UEFA, not just any reaction. They've said they're going to boycott or possibly boycott the World Cup. So here's that thing we really love. And here's this group that's saying, well, it's this thing is so bad that it could be destroyed. So looking at it as a journalist, it's the revelation itself. And the reaction to it too. And Andy Burnham, of course, the British Prime Minister, was very quick off the blocks. It's an open goal, really. You've got nasty FIFA, nasty Gianni Infantino, and this new Prime Minister putting his name to these quotes. So it has so many elements here. Because if Martin had run this story and there was radio silence from the actors in it, the stakeholders, the people who could boycott, then it would be an amazing story. But it would probably just have a little hand-wringing and people angry. Oh, look, FIFA are doing this again. What won't they stoop at? Because 3 weeks before this, or 4 weeks before this, we've had Donald Trump interfering in the World Cup itself and getting a player who should be not on the field back on the pitch. Again, that is incendiary. It's incredible. But the European governing body didn't threaten a boycott then, so it didn't keep on going. And I think all these elements together make this, like I said, an absolute banger. Well done, Ziegs.
10: Absolutely. Well done, Martin Ziegler. I don't feel I know you well enough or at all to call you Ziegs, but I like it. Let's widen it out, though, Tariq, to your beat more broadly, because I'm sure when both of you started out, you know, much of the focus of football coverage was on the sport itself, so match reports, transfer news, that sort of stuff. Now, you're covering geopolitics, sovereign wealth funds, private equity, global finance. The beat, Tariq, has just changed so dramatically, it seems to me.
11: Yeah, absolutely. You've just talked about some of these actors, billionaires, celebrities, sovereign funds, scary countries, if you will, as well, suddenly all in this little petri dish that is football. I would say often how we learn about the world and how the world at large functions is almost tested or road tested in this global football industry with some of these actors that go on to do other things or involved in other things. For example, War and Peace. You've got owners of Premier League football clubs, for example, who are potentially involved in wars and in Africa and the Middle East. And here you are signing a left back from Crewe. So do you know what I mean? It is suddenly the world of people that we are involved with and we have to write about are suddenly very consequential on bigger scales, where it used to be a local businessman or a national businessman who would own a football team. But this suddenly becomes much higher stakes stuff, whether it's from a financial point of view or whether it's from, you know, human rights globally. We had the Qatar World Cup very recently, and you can remember the stories. So, yeah, it's suddenly turbocharged and accelerated in a way over the last decade or so.
10: And, Martin, just before we close, I would like to get your perspective on your story. Do you think Infantino will survive it? We talk about kind of gotcha moments in journalism, scalps that are lost or won by the journalists. People don't want to dwell on it, but what do you think about this?
9: I think he will cling on desperately until the March election to try and recover some of his lost support, because, you know, without FIFA, the presidency, he's nobody. You know, no private jets, no meeting world leaders, no going to the Davos summit. You know, he sort of disappears into the ether. So he will definitely try and hold on as long as he can. But I think actually, if he goes to the election, he will lose.
8: This is The Media Show with me, Katie Razzle. Thank you for joining us on the BBC World Service.
10: Now to one of the biggest stories to hit British academia in years. Jason Arday became the University of Cambridge's youngest black professor back in 2023. Last week, he resigned after the university launched an investigation into allegations of plagiarism and questions over aspects of his CV. But alongside the story itself, there are fascinating media questions about how it came to light. Jack Grove is deputy features editor and reporter at Times Higher Education and began investigating allegations of plagiarism more than a year ago. He says legal threats prevented them from publishing at the time.
12: Well, I've been getting multiple tip-offs from academics saying something was happening here with Professor Arday's work. Initially, I ignored the first tip-off because I didn't quite see what the story was. But a year later, actually 2 years later, another professor came to me and said, have a look at this thing with his paper. Something's not quite right here. So I started looking into the paper and I thought there was something odd about it. But then I started looking into his life and his other work. And I began to see these sort of strange stories about his running achievements, his charity fundraising, and they just didn't seem to stack up, or really, there was no evidence there to suggest he'd done that. And so, yeah.
10: And at this point, your editor was backing you on the story and everything.
12: Yeah, I have to say, my editor has been very supportive, and then, but it wasn't quite enough to publish because it was a tricky one. So we had to go and look for something else, and I thought, let's look at his PhD thesis, and I was just astonished what I found there.
10: What did you find?
12: Well, it was the plagiarism I felt was completely off the scale. I've spoken to lots of academics, they say this is something they've never seen before, and so I put the what I found to Professor Arday and to Cambridge and his awarding institution, a university in Liverpool John Moores University. And then we were set to publish, but we got a letter from Carter Ruck.
10: The law firm.
12: The law firm, yeah.
10: And what did it say?
12: Well, it was a mix of, it was quite menacing, I'd say. It wasn't explicit, but there was a suggestion that it would be very damaging to his reputation.
10: Which is probably true.
12: True. And the reason I was looking into him was because it was racially motivated. So there was a clear implication that they were going to accuse me of being a racist. And obviously, well, that actually did happen later on.
10: And how much did that legal threat deter you from reporting it? You're saying it stopped you in your tracks?
12: Well, the issue was that we are a fairly small news organisation. We're not part of the News International group.
10: You're not part of the Times. You once were.
12: We once were, and Rupert Murdoch sold us about 20 years ago. So we're a relatively small operation. We try and do good journalism, but it was clear that we would be caught up in months of very expensive legal affairs, litigation that could be very difficult for our company. And it was decided then that we would basically wouldn't publish, but we put all the evidence to Cambridge and the awarding institution, and hopefully they would look at it and, do a fair and timely investigation.
10: That is worth, obviously, at this point saying that Jason Ardé has admitted errors in his work but denied plagiarism. He said his autism and a lack of adequate supervision early in his academic career may have contributed to those mistakes. And he's also denied lying about his achievements. I mean, one of the things that people might have picked up about this story, you weren't able to publish, but it actually went public after an American academic, Nathan Kofnas, published accusations of plagiarism about Mr. Ardé on Substack. If we go back to that initial Substack post, about it. I mean, Nathan Kofnas previously had his role at a Cambridge college terminated in the wake of a backlash against a blog post in which he wrote that under a true meritocracy, black people would, quote, disappear from almost all high-profile positions outside of sport and entertainment. Now, Kofnas calls himself a race realist. Plenty of others claim this view is racist. How concerned were you that this story that you'd been working on was then being driven by someone whose motivations were potentially questionable?
12: Yeah, I was concerned that the story would get overtaken by that, because the issue was that I had reported these concerns 9 months earlier to Cambridge, and so I was expecting them to look into it, and things just didn't... I didn't hear anything back, and then basically what happened was Kofnas picked it up, and that whole element came to the fore, which I thought was really unfortunate, because if we'd have published, then... We wouldn't have had any of that.
10: Now, for years, YouTube has been largely seen as the home of creators who have built their audiences online. But increasingly, it's becoming a destination for established TV presenters too. So what does it actually take to build a successful YouTube brand? And how different is it to making TV? Someone who's made the transition is the one-time BBC and Top Gear star James May, who you can now find on his YouTube channel Planet Gin. Here's a clip from one of his latest videos called... James May makes the greatest spam sandwich ever.
13: Hello, viewers. Welcome once again to the Bug Out Bunker Kitchen, where something quite remarkable has happened, which is that we have a new man, Peter. He's over here, and he has never eaten spam. Peter is 24 years old. He was born in 2002.
14: 2001.
13: 2001. He was born in this millennium. He's never eaten spam. Are you sure you've never eaten it?
14: Definitely, 100%. I've never eaten it.
13: Would you like to eat it?
14: I'll give it a go.
13: Would you like a spam and egg sandwich?
14: Yes, please.
13: Good. Good man.
15: Now, spam, as we know, has been around for a long time, since 1937, which is when it was invented. It's basically the cause of World War II, because without it...
10: I mean, James, nobody wants a spam and egg sandwich, really, unless they're going to appear on YouTube. But why did you decide to make that video?
16: Well, we've made a whole series of... It started with a series that we called Sandwiches of the 70s, which is terrible sandwiches that I remembered from my own
10: what
16: teenage years.
10: What kind of stuff is that? Oh, fish paste.
16: Fish paste, sandwich spread,
10: like
16: meat paste. I like fish paste.
10: Don't like meat paste, but...
16: I quite like spam and Branston pickle.
10: Ooh.
16: I don't really like sandwiches, though. If I'm honest, I think they're a crisis food when there is nothing better to
10: have. Oh, you need to taste one of my husband's. He makes a very good sandwich.
16: Everybody says that.
10: It's true, though. It's true. Well, just tell us when and why you started making YouTube videos in the first place. How did that come about?
16: Well, it goes back quite a long way. When was my first YouTube video, Lucy? You know, it was 2000 and...
17: It was about 13 years ago.
16: 13 years ago.
10: Were you around then, Lucy? Or not born, no. Practically?
17: Not yet.
16: Lucy was very young, though. She still is. I did a few just mucking about. To be honest, when we left Top Gear, I made some pretty dismal, very basic YouTube videos of me playing tunes on the recorder and things like that. But I was surprised that they did quite well. And then we used to have an internet-based motoring app, which is how I came to know Lucy, called Drive Tribe, which still survives, but it's a different operation now. So I used to make videos for that, and they went on YouTube. And then we set up a gin label, James Gin, and we decided that should have a YouTube video stream thing. So we got Lucy back, and she's still here.
10: Come on. And what have you learned, what have you observed about the difference, the biggest differences between making TV and making YouTube videos?
16: Well, I'm always reminded, PJ O'Rourke did a collection of his columns, and he wrote in the introduction, "These columns appeared in National Lampoon because I was the editor and no one could stop me." And I think that's really the joy of YouTube, is nobody can stop you. It completely democratizes the process of making TV. But at the same time, that does mean it's pretty brutal and quite ruthless with you in a way that maybe more polite, sanitised, grown-up TV, as we call it, isn't.
10: So you're freer because you don't have a commissioner, you just do what you like?
16: Yep.
10: Although you have to get it through Lucy.
16: I have to get it through Lucy. I mean, we do fight quite a lot because we have... I'll let Lucy speak in a minute, but the difference is I come at this as someone who simply likes making silly films. You know, we make them about sandwiches and pies and cars and playing darts and all sorts of fairly banal things. And
10: I think you've got a million subscribers or something. I mean, you're doing really...
16: Almost, yeah. Yes. And I think that's quite good fun, whereas Lucy is very concerned with the metrics and, you know, feeding the algorithm, this horrible monster that lives out in the ether somewhere, to make sure that we attract the right viewers and we get enough views. Otherwise, it will just spit you out and you will be gone.
10: So, Lucy, what does that mean? You're getting out your algorithmic stick and beating James and say, no, don't do it like this. How does it work?
17: Not necessarily. I just try and make sure that the ideas that we pick to make are things people are going to want to watch. There's no point you making a video if no one watches it. So it's just how can we optimise the content we create so people enjoy it and watch it.
10: And are you trying hard to attract people who may not already be familiar with James's work from Grand Tour or Top Gear?
17: Definitely. I'd say...
10: How do you do that?
17: A small percentage of our audience, sort of very early on, we get obviously all of James's fans. So being a broadcaster, we've got a very good advantage. James had an audience when we first started. But in the last year or so, we've been focusing on new people. And there's quite a few people now when we're out and about who say to James, hey, I love your sandwiches. And they have no idea what Top Gear is, which is quite remarkable.
10: That must be quite refreshing, James.
16: Well, it is, but it's also, in a sense... You know, all that hard work we put into making a very, very high budget, very glamorous TV show, but now I make sandwiches. But, you know.
10: Okay, so when it comes to what sandwiches to make or what subjects to... are you having a meeting every day? Are you chatting about... How do you decide the subject matter?
16: Well, we do talk quite a lot. I mean, Lucy rings me up quite a lot and bullies me a bit. but the ideas... I mean, that process is very similar to I don't know what to call it, proper TV, grown-up TV, normal TV. They come out of discussions or they fall out of the sky and somebody plucks them and then we kick them around a bit. And some of them we decide don't work, but we will push it. I mean, we have made Spam versus Ham and Cheese versus Cheese.
17: Spam.
10: Oh, no.
16: Spam versus Prince's Ham. Other hams are available, although I'm not sure they are.
10: Not in tins, anyway.
16: No.
10: And what about the when you published, Lucy, is that your side of things? You're telling him we've got to get this out by such and such a date, or does it not matter?
17: I think it does matter. I think it's less important than it used to be. Every single YouTuber used to try and post sort of at the same time, once a week, twice a week, have that regular schedule. But it's
10: because... So that people knew to go at that time.
17: Yeah, a little bit.
10: Like a TV schedule, for example.
17: Exactly. but I think that's become a little bit less important, especially in the last year or so, where...
10: Why?
17: The algorithm is a little bit more... sort of important in terms of how you're getting your distribution. It used to be that you would open the YouTube app on your phone, say, and you have your subscriber feed, and you'd open that at 5 o'clock on a Wednesday, and you know that there's going to be a nice new James May video. Nowadays, the home page on YouTube is a lot more effective. A lot of people are seeing their content directly on there. They don't necessarily need to subscribe. They just get served what they want. So I think that's taking a little bit of the sort of onus of having that exact slot every week. It's not as important as it used to be.
10: Well, that was James May, and he joined me in the studio earlier this week alongside his producer, Lucy Brown. That's it for this week. Thank you so much for your company. Goodbye.

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0: Coming up on the Happy Pod, we hear from a mother whose baby had surgery while he was still inside her womb, and how this groundbreaking new operation could change many lives. Plus, how a museum turned a one-star review into booming sales, a blind man who's becoming a champion of the boxing ring, and the story of Zambia's little-known space program, including training cats to be astronauts. All that and more uplifting stories after this news summary.
1: BBC News with Moira Alderson. Israel's army says it's rushing hundreds of soldiers to the occupied West Bank after it failed to dislodge Israeli settlers who've besieged a Palestinian village. The IDF said the new troop deployment would help restore order and bring rioters to justice. The Russian President Vladimir Putin has made his first ever visit to the disputed Kuril Islands chain in the Pacific. The visit has sparked a protest by Japan's foreign minister. The Kuril Islands came under Soviet control at the end of the Second World War. The Russian Nobel Peace Prize laureate and journalist Dmitry Muratov has told the BBC that Russia can destroy Ukraine, but it can't conquer it. In a candid interview, Mr. Muratov continues to speak out about the invasion of Ukraine, despite a high risk of persecution from Russian authorities. Zambians are voting to choose a president and parliament. The election is seen as a test of Zambia's reputation as one of Africa's most stable democracies, amid concerns political freedoms are being undermined. The World Health Organization has said it aims to reverse the spread of Ebola in the Democratic Republic of Congo within 3 months, but it warned the outbreak will not be over by then. Improved contact tracing was identified as the top operational priority. A United Nations-backed multinational force fighting criminal gangs in Haiti has expanded its operations beyond the capital for the first time. Sri Lankan troops have been deployed to Artibonite, a region where armed groups have seized territory. And a pre-season football match in Spain between Malaga and the English Premier League side Fulham has ended in bizarre fashion, with the Fulham players refusing to take part in a penalty shootout. Their manager said they didn't have time for penalties as they had to catch their plane home. BBC News.
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0: I'm Helena Burke, and in this edition from the BBC World Service.
4: Fetal surgery is coming into its own now, so this kind of operation will become more common. It is such an amazing joy to me.
0: The surgical breakthrough that's changing the lives of newborn babies. How a German charity is tackling drownings.
5: Ich würde sagen, willst du es mal ausprobieren? Willst du mal?
6: She would tell the child that it's very important. Don't you want to try it? It's so important that you know how to swim.
0: Also in this podcast.
7: If you can hear me and you can hear the passion in my voice in speaking about boxing, I know you can believe that. Look, if he can do it, I can do it too.
0: The story of a blind man who's become a champion of the boxing ring. And cats rolling down hills in barrels and bringing religion to Martians.
8: This guy had a dream. He believed, he had a plan, he had all these things set up. There was an academy, he recruited people, there was training and everything. So for us, we just focused on the positivity.
0: The true story of an unusual space program comes to the stage. We start with a truly remarkable surgical breakthrough.
9: He's a little miracle, isn't he?
10: Where's your smile?
0: That's 5-month-old Theo and his mum, Maisie Savage, who underwent pioneering surgery while he was still in the womb. 20 weeks into the pregnancy, Maisie and her partner, Josh French, were told parts of Theo's bowels and intestines were growing outside his body, a potentially life-threatening condition. But, as you may have heard on the Global News podcast, the couple from London were offered the chance to travel to Texas, where surgeons have been developing a way to fix the problem before birth. Dr. Michael Belfour, who performed the operation, believes the technique could be used to treat many other medical issues.
4: I do think that fetal surgery is coming into its own now. So this kind of operation will become more common. We're certainly waiting for the final results of this trial, but the initial results are really encouraging. Clearly, you will need specialized fetal centers, but the technique that we pioneered at Texas Children's Hospital is now being used all over the world for spina bifida surgery. And I think once we prove that this is a new surgery that can be done in the same way, it will spread rapidly. It is such an amazing joy to me. I get videos from people and photographs almost every day thanking our team. It's such a privilege. I'm nearing retirement now, and to see that this field is developing the way it is such a godsend.
0: Theo is only the third baby in the world to have this operation. Without it, he probably would have needed months in intensive care and multiple surgeries after he was born. His parents, Maisie and Josh, spoke to my colleague Lewis Vaughan Jones.
11: He's amazing. He's doing so well.
7: Yeah, we're loving parenthood, having a healthy, normal, noisy baby at times. But no, he's fantastic.
12: I'm so pleased that you are both smiling, despite obviously sleep deprivation and all the normal things that go along with parenthood there. But just take me back, if you could, to when you first found out that something was wrong, Maisie, and what the kind of feelings you went through at that point.
11: Yeah, when we found out, I was 20 weeks pregnant and we were just going for our normal anomaly scan. The feelings that we had were just worry, anxiety, like we were just overwhelmed. We'd never even heard of gastroschisis before. So it was all so new and just really scary. We didn't know what it meant for Theo or what it meant for us as a family. And it was just the unknown and the waiting.
12: And then Josh, the decision to go ahead with this new way of treating this, was it both of you thinking, right, we're just going to go for it, an easy decision or not?
7: Bear in mind, it was such a big decision. It was relatively straightforward because every decision that we wanted to make would just be what is best for Theo. And so Maisie and I quickly said, if we need to drop everything and move to Texas, if it gives him the best chance, then that's what we need to do.
11: It was a big decision to make, but I mean, I feel like I just went into full mum mode, and you just want to do whatever you can for your baby to have the best start in life. Recovery-wise, I was in the hospital for a week and then took it slow, but I was healed enough to be able to give birth to Theo naturally, which was amazing.
12: And just finally, both, just talk us through what kind of message you're hoping people take away here.
7: I suppose sharing the amazing processes that the medical profession and industry can, and the impact that it can have on families who experience an extremely tough time or extremely tough news, that, you know, there are people out there, there are institutions out there who are developing these brand new medical procedures which can really make such an instrumental positive start to someone's life, but also the impact on a family.
11: It's scary to be a new mum anyway, but to have a condition where you don't really know what that means for your baby is so scary. But I think if you're given a chance, even if it's the smallest chance that, you know, you could do something that will help the start of your baby's life be better, than take it, because that's what we did. And like, I couldn't be more grateful to the surgeons and to all the doctors and anyone who came in contact with us during that scary time and helped us.
0: Maisie Savage and Josh French. For many children, learning to swim is just another part of growing up. But recent drowning deaths during the heat wave across Europe have highlighted the number of youngsters who have never learned to swim or don't feel confident in the water. A charity in Germany is hoping to change all that, as the Happy Pod's Karen Martin found out.
13: I'm standing on the shores of Lake Starnberg, 25 kilometres southwest of Munich, and it's clear these boys and girls like nothing more than messing about in the water. For them, learning to swim has been as important as learning to read and write, and 10-year-old Frieda von Malikrot, speaking through her mum Rebecca, says it's fun too.
14: Weil man sich da frei bewegen kann und weil das Wasser einfach schön ist, ja.
15: Yeah, because they can move freely within the water and they like the water all over their skin. And she has a fin like a mermaid and she has a crocodile and they like to, yeah, they like to play.
13: But latest figures show that over half of primary school children in Germany lack adequate swimming skills, putting themselves in danger around the water. The German Swim Foundation aims to change all that by funding lessons starting at kindergarten level, including adapted programs for children with physical or learning disabilities. The charity's efforts are supported by local hotel La Villa on the shores of Lake Starnberg. It hosts an annual swim from one side of the lake to the other. And in a moment of madness, I signed up. We're on a boat crossing the 2.4 kilometres to the start of the race. And I'm with Katia Lindo-Rova from La Villa. I asked Katia why this was a cause close to her heart.
16: We have a lot of drowning deaths, not just in Germany, but all over the world. A lot of adults underestimate the danger of the waters. As beautiful water is and as much fun swimming is, at the beginning it's very dangerous. And we have a lot of children who are scared of the waters. And the parents are shy. There might be cultural differences. They might be scared themselves of the water. So we're trying to get kids excited about water, get them close to the water. And you cannot start early enough and teach the child that water is important to conquer.
13: And we're surrounded by swimmers. So why are they taking part?
17: This is just the best thing to do for your soul, for your body. And I always wanted to cross this Lake Starnberg here. I've never felt a bigger connection to our earth than in those moments where I dive into water.
18: It's fun, it's relieving, it's healthy, and mostly it's important to enjoy your life. Yes, we are crazy, but the world is a crazy place.
19: It's such a great way to move and to feel confident in the water. And I think one changes if one is in the water. You're floating, literally, and that helps also with your mental health, I think.
13: Well, I made it across in one piece, but I'm too embarrassed to tell you my time. The winner was former German Olympian swimmer Christian Truger. But coming in a close second was 13-year-old Gustav Bruce. He's been swimming as long as he can remember. So how would he encourage other kids to learn?
20: You should know how to swim when you want to go with your friends to the sea or where I live is a big river and there are many people dying. Take somebody with you for safety and just have fun and maybe don't go too deep in the water.
13: And the last word goes to 10-year-old Frieda, who hopes to encourage other children to take the plunge.
14: Ich würde sagen, willst du es mal ausprobieren? Willst du mal in den Schwimmkurs gehen? Es ist sehr wichtig.
15: She would tell the child that it's very important. Don't you want to try it? It's so important that you know how to swim.
0: That report by Karen Martin. Now to the story of a museum in the United States that's turned a terrible review into booming sales. The New Bedford Whaling Museum in Massachusetts has been educating people about whales and the whaling industry for more than a century. But a few years ago, it received a one-star rating on Google, along with the complaint that it was the worst aquarium ever. I spoke to the museum's chief engagement officer, Annalisa Conway, about what happened next.
21: So this review came in 2020, and it always gave everybody on the staff a laugh, because truly we are obviously not an aquarium. We don't have any living whales. In fact, we have 5 whale skeletons on view.
0: The review became a running joke at the museum before it sparked an idea.
21: It has been a bit of staff lore throughout the last 6 years, and it's always provided a chuckle to the staff. As new staff would come on, they would hear about the one-star review. And the joke was always that it should be put on a T-shirt or in some way should be shared on some kind of merchandise.
0: A few weeks ago, they did just that, printing branded T-shirts and hoodies with a sperm whale on the front and worst aquarium ever written on the back. The merchandise has become a huge hit, with the museum having sold more than 2,000 T-shirts already. Rory Sutherland, who's an advertising executive, says turning negativity on its head can be a very effective marketing tactic.
22: There are cases of pubs which leave negative reviews on a kind of sandwich board outside simply because, you know, if it's completely ridiculous or if the person's obviously got the wrong end of the stick, you can benefit enormously from negative reviews from ridiculous people.
0: He believes it's important to read the comments made by people who give low ratings to find out what they're actually taking issue with.
22: decontextualized scores are actually quite dangerous. Anybody's allowed to complain about a business, but businesses aren't really allowed to complain about their customers, and 5% of customers are mad. My favorite and maddest review of all time, which I discovered myself by accident, was a 3-star review of an extremely eminent Los Angeles oncologist, which simply said, 3 stars, parking very difficult. The idea that someone who might be helping cure you of cancer gets marked down for the poor parking facilities seems ridiculous.
0: The museum has since installed a fish tank, but insists it's not because of the review. Annalisa has also managed to track down the man behind the critique, who says he was joking about thinking the museum was a substandard aquarium.
1: In terms of bringing some lightness and some humor to the world, it was a great joke. The staff enjoyed it, and now we get to share our family joke with the rest of the world.
0: Annalisa Conway from the New Bedford Whaling Museum. Coming up in this podcast...
2: We cannot save the world here in Copenhagen, but imagine... If we next year see 40 cities having implemented this, then we sort of started a global movement.
0: How the Danish capital got tourists to do good deeds. You're listening to The Happy Pod. You probably heard of wheelchair basketball, para-athletics, and maybe even boccia. But what about blind boxing? A young athlete here in the UK is helping put the sport on the map. Adam Solon relies on sound, touch and spatial awareness to locate his opponent and any incoming punches. He's now campaigning to get blind boxing included in the Paralympics. I spoke to Adam about his journey into the sport.
7: Growing up as a young British Pakistani boy, I grew around watching people like Prince Nassim or Amir Khan, was really famous at the time, on telly. His fights would come on and my whole family would sit down and would kind of be like biting our nails or praying that Amir Khan would win the fight. That was like my earliest memories of boxing.
0: Adam, tell me what it was like losing your sight.
7: My vision was deteriorating as a teenager, and it's like going through grief. Imagine you're going through puberty. And I was figuring out, wow, I find this girl pretty, or I found this. And then at the same time, your vision's getting darker, and it's getting darker, and you're like, wait, what's going on here? I remember actually even going to the hospital with my mum, and the doctor saying, oh, look, your son now, he's severely sight impaired, he's registered blind, he's... And I remember my mum crying, and I didn't understand it.
0: So how did you then get into blind boxing?
7: In my school, there was a gym that was across my gym, And I saw this guy, Carl, my coach, and a couple of years later, he met me and said, wow, Adam, you're grown. I'm a boxing coach. What do you think about boxing? And I didn't think anything of it. I just went, oh, yeah, boxing, that sounds cool. But, and also, how can I do this? Like, I am blind. You know that, right? Like, how am I going to land the punch? And he's like, come, just give it a go. I go into this boxing session with no expectation. And I'm thinking, right, he's holding up pads. Where are those pads? And he's like, just punch it. Keep your elbow tucked in and punch it. And so he had to, like, direct me. So I tell this now to everyone I talk to about, oh, well, how can you throw a punch? And I always say, listen, if you keep your elbow tucked into your body and you've got your arm covering your face, you've got your arm shaped like a V, if you throw a punch... it'll naturally land straight. I was like, okay, kept practicing it. And then all of a sudden he was like, wow, Adam, you're fast. Can I record this? He posted it online and people were like, wow, is he actually blind? He's so quick.
0: You're now really good at the sport. I've seen the videos. How does that change how you feel about yourself?
7: It boosted my confidence, boxing did it. It created this impact where I was like, I'm so comfortable with myself. And being blind, being a Pakistani brown man, at first I was considered vulnerable, but now when you see me, people change the way they speak to me now, and they don't even think like that. So it's shifted so many mindsets. It's created this impact, which I really love, and I push boxing so much because it was like, oh, not everyone can do it. But I disagree. I think anyone can do it, and I've got friends now. I've built a community of friends with all kinds of abilities, yet we all have a passion for boxing.
0: And the dream now is to get blind boxing added to the Paralympics.
7: It can be done. It's so possible, and I'm just trying to showcase that why is this sport in the Olympics but not in the Paralympics? I also compete in judo, and judo is a Paralympic sport. So why can't boxing be? I think there's so many more visually impaired people out there that think they can't do it. So my capacity right now is to demonstrate to visually impaired people that, look, let me train you. Let me show you that it can be done. Because if there's more of us, then eventually they can't deny us. But if you can hear me and you can hear the passion in my voice in speaking about boxing, I know you can believe that. Look, if he can do it, I can do it too.
0: Adam Solon. Over the last few decades, cheap flights and package holidays have fueled a boom in mass tourism. In fact, the World Bank estimates around 1 in 10 jobs around the globe are now supported by travel and tourism. But it's also led to increased pollution and waste, and some areas are becoming overwhelmed with visitors, upsetting local residents. So how can tourism have a more positive impact? Adrienne Murray got on her bike to find out about one idea in the Danish capital, Copenhagen.
3: More tourists are choosing this green way of getting around. But as a local resident, I can tell you many of them struggle with the busy cycle lanes. And it can cause us commuters a lot of frustration. To help, the city is holding cycling safety workshops and offering a free bike rental session for visitors who take part.
5: Don't forget to look over your shoulder.
6: Oh, okay, got it.
5: So otherwise you're blindly going into a corner, right?
6: Yeah.
5: There might be somebody coming.
6: Yeah, okay, thank you.
3: The sessions are part of a city-wide scheme called Copenpay, which essentially rewards tourists for good behaviour. Visitors can earn perks like a free drink or a museum tour by doing some volunteering or travelling around by bike or public transport. Rikke Holm-Petersen from the local tourist board says the scheme has encouraged tourists to move around sustainably.
23: We've been running Copenpay for 2 years now, and we've seen bike rental increase of 59%, which is huge. And for sure, we need to make sure that people are safe. So it really become a great experience both for the visitors and the locals.
3: I got chatting to a few of my fellow cyclists to see what they thought, starting with Bo, who was visiting from New Jersey.
24: I stumbled across it online. It didn't occur to me that we could do this in Copenhagen, but now that I'm doing it, I'm definitely going to rent a bike and see the city that way. You cover a lot more ground. It's great.
25: I'm Shefali Sachdeva. I belong to India. We wanted to experience the bike culture here, and it was a very pleasant experience, I would say. Yeah.
26: But do you think it's a good approach that Copenhagen, the kind of rewarding tourists for doing positive things?
25: Absolutely. It is a great thing. I mean, you know, rather than restricting places for tourists, which, you know, some of the cities do.
3: The Copenpay scheme started in 2024 with 24 local partners. It's now expanded to more than 100 partners, and they range from cafes and restaurants to museums and even a ski slope. Another partner that's been involved since the beginning is GoBoat, a Danish company that rents out battery-powered boats on Copenhagen's canals.
26: That's a bit wobbly there.
3: I met up with GoBoat co-founder Kasper Eich Rummer to try out their activity.
27: The good deed in Copenhagen is to come out, help us clean up the waters, and the reward is to get a boat ride in return.
3: Rikke from Copenhagen's Tourist Board says all the activities are shaped to help tourists think a bit more about their impact.
23: I mean, the reason why we did it was creating awareness about the choices we make when we travel or when we are at a destination. We've had 30,000 participants doing Copenhagen during the past 2 years, and of course we hope a lot more participants or people will join.
3: Rikke says that since Copenhagen was launched 2 years ago, 100 other tourist destinations have been in touch to find out how it works. Last month, Germany's capital ran a pilot called Berlinpay.
23: We cannot save the world here in Copenhagen, but imagine if we next year see 40 cities having implemented this. Then we sort of started a global movement.
0: Rikke Holm-Petersen, ending that report by Adrienne Murray, for People Fixing the World, which you can find wherever you get your BBC podcasts. We end this edition with a rather surprising tale of one country's efforts to win the space race of the 1960s. When you think about the contest to land the first man on the moon, you probably think of the US and the USSR. But Zambia also had interstellar ambitions, which have now inspired a new touring theatre production. Stephanie Prentice went to the Wilderness Festival in the English countryside to find out more.
28: It's one small step for man, one giant
0: Back in 1969, Neil Armstrong became the first man to walk on the moon, winning the space race for the United States after years of jostling with the Soviet Union to get there first. But the world's superpowers at the time weren't the only ones trying.
4: Go up in the sky, jump up.
0: Over in Zambia, a scientist and teacher called Edward Makuka Koloso was busy setting up a science academy. In 1964, he started recruiting what he called Afronauts, a group of teenagers and two cats who he trained on a large abandoned farm.
8: Is this the site for your rocket launching program?
0: That the BBC went to visit.
8: And what do you think the reaction of America and Russia will be to Zambia's joining in the space race?
4: They underestimate our resources.
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1: But I'm sure we are catching them.
2: Training involved exercises like rolling astronauts down a hill in steel drums to simulate weightlessness. And the stated goals of the program were to establish a Christian ministry to primitive Martians and the hope of Zambia becoming the controllers of interstellar space. The story is only really well known in Zambia, but now one group is changing that.
3: Meet the astronauts.
2: Musa Zulu is part of a performance group called Circus Zambia.
4: Just being on stage, it's like going back in the 1960s. It is very important to tell these kind of stories because when people know about our story as Zambia, it means that our history is going to be preserved.
5: Other countries can attempt, why not us?
2: The mission is brought to life as a circus spectacle with aerial acrobatics, dancing and songs, and astronaut cats. Cast member Ephraim Pieri told us how it felt finding a new audience.
6: For us, it was an amazing experience to see people sitting with us. So it was emotional, happy, flying, explosive moments that were just so everywhere. It was super, super overwhelming and powerful. And it's an indigenous Zambian African story.
2: Kirsty Taylor is one of the programmers for the stage at Wilderness Festival.
7: Whether you're speaking to the people in the audience who may not often see their stories on stage and showing them that as a festival we think it's important to uplift all voices, or you're speaking to an audience and saying, look, there are stories that are different to yours, I think that help creates a greater sense of understanding.
2: The Zambian space program's dream of a human feline presence on the moon may not have worked out in the end, but as the cast told us, that's not the point of telling the story.
4: When people talk about this story, most of them focus on the failure, because if you look at things way back, it was almost impossible for a Zambian country or for a Zambian team of people to go to the moon. But this guy had a dream. He believed, he had a plan, he had all these things set up. There was an academy, he recruited people, there was training and everything. So for us, we just focused on the positivity and sharing this story in the aspect of encouraging young people, big people and everyone around the world to say, if you have a dream, you can achieve it and you can do it. So just believe it and work hard.
2: Musa Zulu from Circus Zambia, ending that report by Stephanie Prentice. And that's all from the Happy Pod for now. If you have a story you think we should cover, we'd love to hear from you. As ever, the address is globalpodcast@bbc.co.uk. This edition was mixed by Rachel Bulkley. The editor is Karen Martin. And I'm Helena Burke. Until next time, goodbye.
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11: Tea, welcome to the newsroom on the BBC World Service with Valerie Sanderson. Israel deploys hundreds of soldiers to the occupied West Bank to restore order after Israeli settlers besieged homes of two families on the outskirts of a Palestinian village. Leading Palestinian Mustafa Barghouti says,
12: "We are talking here about a situation of complete lawlessness, not only in Qusra, but in all of the West Bank."
11: President Putin makes his first

0: visit to the disputed Kuril Islands in the Pacific, which are claimed by Japan. It comes as one of his critics, Dmitry Muratov, criticizes Russia's invasion of Ukraine.
1: It seems to me that the situation with Ukraine now is this. You can destroy it, but you cannot conquer it.
0: The WHO says it wants to reverse the spread of the Ebola outbreak in Africa. And can music change how food tastes after this?
2: BBC News with Moira Alderson. More Israeli soldiers and border police have been deployed to the outskirts of a Palestinian village in the occupied West Bank after the military failed to dislodge Israeli settlers who've trapped two Palestinian families in their homes since Sunday. The US ambassador to Israel, Mike Huckabee, has said that Washington has been very involved in efforts to end the siege and remove what he called Israeli terrorists. Yolande Nell reports from Jerusalem.
3: Videos shared from Kusra overnight show a dozen Israeli security vehicles, including a bulldozer. Local media reports say that a nearby Israeli settler outpost was demolished. In later footage filmed in the daylight, there's a long line of Israeli security forces on the road to the Palestinian village, which remains a closed military zone. A Palestinian man who's been trapped by settlers in his home since Sunday with his water and power cut off told the BBC that the house had been attacked again overnight and that a few settlers remained in the area hiding from the army. His brother, who owns the property, is a Palestinian-American businessman who'd complained to the US embassy.
2: The Russian President Vladimir Putin has made his first ever visit to the disputed Kuril Islands chain in the Pacific. The islands came under Soviet control at the end of the Second World War, and Moscow has maintained a military presence there ever since. Kurumi Mori reports from Tokyo.
4: Japan calls the islands the Northern Territories. Foreign Minister Toshimitsu Motegi responded saying the four islands are Japan's, quote, inherent territory, both historically and under international law. He strongly protested Putin's visit. The two countries have never signed a formal Second World War peace treaty, with the unresolved territorial dispute over the islands remaining a major obstacle.
2: President Zelensky has said he spends every day trying to secure more interceptor missiles for Ukraine. Speaking to CNN, he urged the U.S. to sell his country 5% of their stocks, which he said would save lives in the face of Russian ballistic weapons. Dan Johnson reports from Kyiv.
5: The war with Iran has led to a global shortage of U.S. Patriots, which are the most effective against ballistic missile attacks. Zelensky told CNN Russia had doubled its missile stocks, but Ukraine has less than half the supply it received last year. In one attack last week, air defenses failed to shoot down any of the 28 missiles Russia fired. Zelensky said he was currently receiving around 1% of U.S. stocks, but needed to increase that to 5 or 10% to defend Ukrainian skies over the coming winter.
2: Zambians are voting in elections to choose a president and parliament. The current president, Hakainde Hichilema, is seeking a second term. He's widely favoured after steering Zambia through an economic rebound. Unemployment and the cost of living remain major concerns. BBC News. The World Health Organization has said it aims to reverse the spread of Ebola in the Democratic Republic of Congo within 3 months, but it's warned the outbreak would not be over by then. Trish Newport is from Doctors Without Borders.
6: Is increasing at such rapid rate. It's an exponential increase. The response to the Ebola outbreak at this moment is not catching up to the size and the growth of the outbreak today. There needs to be a rapid change in the strategy for how to respond to be able to actually control the outbreak today.
2: Indonesian rescuers are searching for 5 missing people after a ferry caught fire in the Lombok Strait off Bali on Wednesday. More than 200 people were rescued by a host of vessels that rushed to the scene, but one 19-year-old woman was found dead. The ferry had been travelling to Bali from Lombok. A United Nations-backed multinational force fighting criminal gangs in Haiti has expanded its operations beyond the capital for the first time. Sri Lankan troops have been deployed to Artibonite, a key agricultural region where armed groups have seized territory and carried out a series of deadly attacks. The gang suppression force was created last year to replace an under-resourced Kenyan-led mission. It's intended to help Haitian security forces regain territory as gang violence increasingly spreads beyond Port-au-Prince. President Trump's White House press secretary, Caroline Leavitt, says she's stepping down at the end of August to spend more time with her young family. At 28, she's the youngest ever U.S. presidential spokesperson. Thanking Mr. Trump for the opportunity, Ms. Leavitt said she'd relished holding what she called the liberal media to account. Mr. Trump said she would remain one of his top outside advisers. Ms. Leavitt is widely known for her combative style and fierce loyalty to Mr. Trump. She gave birth to her second child in May. BBC News.
0: It's 8:06 GMT. You're listening to the newsroom on the BBC World Service with me, Valerie Sanderson. Since Sunday, two Palestinian families have been trapped in their homes in the occupied West Bank by Israeli Jewish settlers who are trying to force them out so they can occupy more territory. The families say their water and power has been cut off and they're running out of food. The Israeli army has so far been unable or unwilling to move the settlers away, and on Wednesday, clashes between troops and settlers led to a riot. The army is now sending in further troops to try to restore order. Dr. Mustafa Barghouti is General Secretary of the Palestinian National Initiative.
7: It's very dangerous. You can imagine two houses besieged by terrorist settlers who were called terrorists even by the American ambassador to Israel. And they are terrorizing the families, trying to burn the houses as they have done to so many other houses. And the families are absolutely scared. And this is a new escalation of the settler terror. I mean, we are talking here about a situation of complete lawlessness, not only in Qusra, but in all of the West Bank.
0: On Wednesday, Israel's ambassador to the UN, Danny Danon, told the UN Security Council that the settlements, which are illegal under international law, would remain and would continue to grow. But the former Israeli Justice Minister and one of the architects of the Oslo Accords, Yossi Beilin, said the action by these settlers is unacceptable.
8: It's terrible. My analysis is that these people, who are really Israeli terrorists, sense that we are very close to elections and that there is a very good chance for the moderate camp to win the elections. They did it already in the past, before elections. They increased their terrorist activities. The problem here is that they believe that the current government of Netanyahu is behind them. I'm not sure, because it is self-incrimination of Israel. I mean, we incriminate ourselves by saying, here, we are the terrorists now.
0: Well, just before we came on air, I spoke to Yulan Nell, our Middle East correspondent, who's based in Jerusalem.
9: The latest was just shared with us by the mayor of Qusra, who said that the Israeli military has declared his Palestinian village to be a closed military zone until Sunday, that they've demanded that 16 homes in the village be evacuated and they're going to be converted into military barracks. Among those homes are three where two Palestinian families have been living. They're currently surrounded by army forces. These are the Abu Rida and Hassan families. They were given about 15 minutes to leave. They're the families who have been stuck in their homes since last Sunday, when settlers from a nearby outpost moved down the hill, blocked off the path going to their gates, and cut off their water and electricity. And, you know, they had been then posting on social media appealing for help, the families trapped inside. Now, this does appear after the failed efforts by the Israeli military just a day ago to move the settlers, when they were then confronted by a large crowd who had come to join them. They used tear gas, but a number of settlers still remained at the site, and the family reported they were still being harassed and attacked overnight. Well, then there was footage that was shared showing an Israeli military bulldozer and other security vehicles going into Qusra in the darkness. We understand from local reports that the nearby original settlement outpost has been demolished, but it does now look like a more significant Israeli military operation is underway. And we've also seen footage showing just a long line of Israeli security forces walking on the road into the village.
0: Are we hearing anything from the Israeli government? I mean, are they saying this is a situation now under control?
3: The only Israeli military statement has been about the destruction of illegal structures, as they're putting it. Not too much to update us on officially about this operation. But interestingly, the U.S. ambassador to Israel, Mike Huckabee, got involved here. He is generally seen as someone who's a supporter of the settlement enterprise. He wrote on X that those involved in this latest case were Israeli terrorists. He said the actions by those who carried out this horrific attack meant to intimidate and harass this family, an act of terror, he called it, are disgusting, and there's no excuse for such thuggish behavior. He said that there had been an appeal by his embassy to the Israeli police. And important to note that one of the homeowners, the brother of the man who's been living in the house, is actually a Palestinian-American businessman who lives in the U.S., and he had appealed to the U.S. as well for help.
0: Yola Nell. The Kuril Islands have been a bone of contention between Japan and Russia for more than 150 years. Since the end of the Second World War, the island chain has been completely under Soviet and later Russian control. Moscow maintains a military presence there, but Japan claims as its own the three southernmost islands, including Iturup, as well as a few smaller uninhabited ones. That's why a visit by the Russian President Vladimir Putin to Iturup has caused anger in Tokyo. Well, for more, our reporter Kurumi Mori joins us from Tokyo. So tell us more about the visit and the controversy it's causing in Japan, Kurumi.
10: Yeah, so President Putin visited one of the four Russian-held islands that Japan also claimed. It's located off the coast of Japan's most northern prefecture of Hokkaido. A Russian media report showed Putin walking around in a dark suit. He's inspecting some fish and visited a seafood processing facility and tasted some local fish roe. Now, Japan and Russia never signed a formal Second World War peace treaty, so it remains this unresolved territorial dispute over the islands. I want to point out in 2018, then Japanese Prime Minister Shinzo Abe and Putin did engage in peace treaty negotiations. They did try to discuss this, but it never really materialized into any sort of treaty. And since then, there hasn't been any progress.
0: Apart from voicing anger, though, what can Japan actually do?
10: Yeah. That's the thing. Not much. They can, as they did, issue a statement in response to the visit. Foreign Minister Toshimitsu Motegi did so. He said Japan strongly protests the visit and that the Northern Territories, as Japan calls it, are Japan's inherent territories, both historically and under international law. We just heard from a short while ago from Prime Minister Sanae Takaichi. She was speaking to reporters at the Prime Minister's office, criticizing Putin's visit as absolutely unacceptable. She also said that it has made a mid to longer term relations with Russia more difficult. I mean, apart from that, I guess Japan can also find allies. The U.S. supports Japan's stance on the islands. And to Russia, that's been a threat, as Moscow sees the U.S. presence, for example, on these islands, which is geographically very close to Russia, as a threat.
0: I suppose there's lots of theories about why Vladimir Putin has chosen to make his first ever visit to these islands now.
10: Yeah, you know, the timing is interesting. I mean, Japan has been supporting Ukraine. That could be a reason. We should also note the timing is significant because this comes 2 days before August 15th, which marks Japan's surrender in World War II. So given the context of these islands and the Second World War, it gives this visit some additional weight. I mean, it is quite complicated when it comes to validity of Japan's claim and Russia's claim, because from Japan's perspective, it goes way back to 1855. That's when the islands peacefully became Japanese territory, when Japan, the Edo Shogunate, and Russia signed their first treaty from both sides, mutually recognizing them as inherent Japanese territory. But just before the end of World War II, the Soviet Union, now Russia, broke that treaty and declared war. So after Japan's surrender, the Soviet army occupied all four northern islands, and Moscow views that as a legitimate outcome of that global conflict. So it brings us to today and just a couple days before August 15th.
0: All comes down to history as ever. Thank you, Kurumi Mori, there in Tokyo. Now, can music really change how your food tastes? Well, many believe it does. And more scientific studies are showing that the sounds in our environment can affect the way our taste buds and our brains react when eating. Professor Gemma Calvert is a neuroscientist and professor of marketing at Nanyang Business School in Singapore. She's worked closely with many big companies to help them understand more about the connection between what we hear and what we taste.
11: Well, it's essentially the idea that what we hear can actually change our experience of what we taste. So sound can kind of subtly kind of alter how we perceive the flavor or the texture, even the quality of exactly the same food. We have done some research to show that certain types of sounds can actually make foods either be perceived as healthier or more substantial and possibly less healthy if you're somebody who's been at the gym and you want to feel more satisfied. So it sort of fools the brain into thinking about that. But there's a huge amount of scientific research that has documented these systematic relationships between sounds and taste. So high-pitched sounds enhance sweetness, lower-pitched ones and rougher ones are associated with things like bitterness and deeper, richer flavors. So I guess you could you can play around a little bit with these. We did some work for KFC a while back where we altered the soundtrack of Jingle Bells in a systematic way so that consumers could grab their Parmesan truffle chicken to take away and then download the soundtrack. And as they bit into the chicken, the high frequency components, the little sort of sounds, actually enhance the perceived crispiness of the chicken. Whereas the velvety vocals of a local singer brought out, when we enhance that side, you'd see it would bring out the umami flavor of the truffle.
0: Fascinating stuff. Professor Gemma Calvert there. You're listening to The Newsroom from the BBC World Service. The World Health Organization says it's aiming to reverse the spread of Ebola in the Democratic Republic of Congo within 3 months. But it's warning the outbreak will not be over by then. The key, it says, is improving contact tracing. Meanwhile, the head of the WHO has warned that the current Ebola outbreak is on track to become the worst ever. Since May, there have been at least 2,000 deaths and more than 4,000 confirmed cases. Dr. Tedros Ghebreyesus said at the present rate, this outbreak would surpass the West African epidemic that killed more than 11,000 people a decade ago.
12: It's already the second biggest Ebola epidemic on record, and it's moving faster than any previous Ebola outbreak. At its current pace, it's on track to eclipse the West African Ebola outbreak of 2014 to 2016.
0: Well, one of the focus points of the outbreak this time round is Bunia. Trish Newport, the Ebola Programme's Deputy Manager for Doctors Without Borders in the DRC, is there. And she told the BBC about the challenges in containing the spread of the disease.
6: This outbreak is increasing at such rapid rate. It's an exponential increase. The response to the Ebola outbreak at this moment is not catching up to the size and the growth of the outbreak today. There needs to be a rapid change in the strategy for how to respond to be able to actually control the outbreak today. There needs to be a massive scale up of the response. There are areas where there are new Ebola cases and there's absolutely no response today. And we saw just last week a new case went into an area that had no Ebola, they died, and 2 weeks later there were 17 new cases, which shows that if you don't have a response, every single place where there is an Ebola case, the numbers are only going to grow exponentially. But putting Ebola treatment centers isn't enough. You also need to really be engaging with the community. You need to be talking with the community leadership so that they're also leading the response. We can't cut the chains of transmission without the community involved. This is essential. But yes, we need to be having Ebola responses everywhere where there are cases. So in the villages, in more remote areas, we need to have enough resources on the ground that we can actually be working in the areas that don't have cases yet. And at this day, with all of the reactive responses, there's just not the capacity to do that.
0: Trish Newport. Russia's President Vladimir Putin thought his invasion of Ukraine would be a brief military operation. That was 4.5 years ago. Russia has suffered big losses on the battlefield, while Ukrainian drone attacks on its oil facilities and on Wildberries, Russia's version of Amazon, are causing economic pain. In Russia itself, public criticism of the authorities carries a risk. But one man who continues to speak out is the journalist and Nobel laureate Dmitry Muratov. In Moscow, he sat down for an exclusive interview with the BBC's Russian editor, Steve Rosenberg.
13: I meet Dmitry Muratov at Novaya Gazeta, the independent newspaper he co-founded in the 1990s. I'm struck by the emptiness, empty corridors, deserted offices. He tells me that, really, there is no newspaper anymore. The authorities have revoked its license and blocked its website in Russia. But at a time when independent voices here are being silenced, Mr. Muratov is still speaking out, not without risk.
1: Almost all non-state media outlets have shut. Most opinion leaders have been declared enemies of the state, foreign agents, extremists, or terrorists. Figures vary, but a conservative estimate is that a minimum of 1,500 people are now in prison since the beginning of the special military operation, having spoken out against current state policy.
13: Novaya Gazeta built a reputation for fearless reporting on corruption and human rights abuses in Russia. As a result, in 2021, Dmitry Muratov won the Nobel Peace Prize for defending freedom of expression. Just a few weeks later, the world changed. In February 2022, Vladimir Putin announced Russia's full-scale invasion of Ukraine, as he put it, to ensure Russia's security.
1: Go on, tell me, has security increased? With the Wildberries warehouses being attacked by Ukrainian drones, the petrol crisis, disrupted mobile internet communications, the political prisoners, has security increased here or not?
13: The so-called special military operation has become the bloodiest conflict in Europe since World War II. President Putin continues to predict a Russian victory. Dmitry Muratov is skeptical.
1: Understand this. There will never be victory. It can't be a victory when two Slavic nations have ripped a million people to shreds. It seems to me that the situation with Ukraine now is this. You can destroy it, but you cannot conquer it. What do I mean by destroy? Continued escalation all the way to nuclear war.
13: This year, I've heard several Russian commentators championing the idea of a nuclear strike on the West. For example, the ultra-conservative oligarch Konstantin Malafeyev outlined what he called a good scenario for Russia. It included the use of a nuclear weapon. Some dismiss such talk as empty threats. But Dmitry Muratov points out no one really knows what the president is thinking or planning.
1: All those political experts who say Putin thinks this, Putin must have decided so and so, they're all charlatans. Nobody knows what's going on in Vladimir Putin's head. I see things only as a journalist. I study big data. And since the beginning of the year, the need to use nuclear weapons has been mentioned over 500 times.
13: The Russian state has designated Dmitry Muratov a foreign agent, a label often used here to punish critics of the Kremlin. They're banned from taking part in elections and from teaching. It's also designed to create the sense in society of an enemy within. But Mr. Muratov prefers to focus not on his problems, but on those of his compatriots who are in jail.
1: What worries me most right now is that no one in the world has any interest in the political prisoners who were the first to speak out against the land grab in our neighboring country.
13: From a folder, he takes out a stack of photos of Russians behind bars. There's a journalist, a local councillor, a 70-year-old paediatrician, and a pianist, Pavel Kushnir, who was arrested after posting anti-war videos.
14: Павел Кушнир. А это он уже в гробу.
13: There's a second photo of the pianist, in a coffin. Pavel Kushnir had died in pre-trial detention during a hunger strike. He was 39.
15: А то, что вы лауреат Нобелевской премии.
13: I ask Mr. Muratov, the fact that you're a Nobel laureate, does that give you at least some protection to say what you want?
15: Это вопрос не ко мне.
1: This is not a question for me, so please, whenever you have the opportunity, ask the authorities that question.
13: And is there anything, I ask, that helps you through these difficult times?
1: We live in a time where people stay silent, but many people do support what we do. On the streets of Moscow, my colleagues and I hear only words of gratitude. They are spoken in a whisper, but what people think is very important.
13: Shafts of light in an otherwise bleak picture for critics of the Kremlin.
0: That was the BBC's Russia editor there speaking to Dmitry Muratov. At the Women's Africa Cup of Nations, the hosts Morocco have crashed out of the competition on the semi-finals after penalties. Cameroon will now play Malawi in the final on Sunday after beating Algeria. Well, football commentator Piers Edwards is in Morocco. He's been watching the action. Piers, you were commentating on the semi-final. Tell us more about it.
16: Well, the Morocco-Cameroon game was quite extraordinary. It followed Malawi beating Algeria earlier in the day, which had its own sensational story. Malawi debutants in the competition making it through to the final of the first ever try. But the big match was Morocco, and the expectation was that the Atlas Lionesses, as they're called, would make it through to their third final and hopefully go on and lift the trophy. But Cameroon's goalkeeper, Mikaeli Bina, had other ideas. The game was goalless after 90 minutes and was goalless as it came towards the end of extra time. Morocco awarded a penalty, saved by the Cameroonian goalkeeper, so went to a penalty shootout, and then remarkably she saved three of Morocco's spot kicks in the shootout. They had never missed a spot kick in a shootout before. Morocco, Cameroon squeezing through, and so they will meet Malawi in Sunday's final. And the remarkable thing about Cameroon is they didn't actually even qualify for this tournament about a week or so after their failure to do so, having gone out in the qualifying rounds. As I said, the tournament was expanded from 12 teams to 16, so they got a backdoor entry to come in, and so they've made it through to the final. So a sensational story for them, and Malawi has said, well, it's a fairy tale for them on their debut.
0: So sensational, a fairy tale. Is it your view this tournament's gone pretty well?
16: It's gone amazingly well, I would say. So the Confederation of African Football, CAF, has put a lot of money and a lot of investment into trying to develop women's football in recent times. They've introduced a Women's Champions League. They've expanded this competition, have said they've created more money for the women's game. And so we're seeing very much a changing of the guard. Nigeria, South Africa were the big guns. Nigeria, record 10-time champions. They're not even in the semi-finals for the first time. So we're seeing new teams. And for Malawi, as said, they're ranked 32nd on the continent. There are 54 teams in Africa. They are amongst the final two. They are led by some sisters called Tabitha and Temwa Chawinga, and they're nicknamed the Scorchers. And Malawi so far have been red hot.
0: Red hot indeed. Thank you so much. That was Piers Edwards there at WAFCON in Morocco. You've been listening to The Newsroom from the BBC World Service with me, Valerie Sanderson. Remember, you can download our latest global news podcast. But that's it from this edition for now.
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0: Coming up next on Business Daily, any of these among your favourite treats?
1: Gordon. Shall we?
2: No wonder the Guinness is great. For every good mixer, there's only one Smirnoff.
0: Well, the company behind them, Diageo, is set for a $1 billion shake-up after stalling sales. So after the news, we'll take a look at what its boss, nicknamed Drastic Dave, plans to do.
3: BBC News with Jane Steele. The Israeli military says it's deploying in a number of houses in a Palestinian village in the occupied West Bank, where Israeli settlers have besieged two Palestinian families in their homes since Sunday. The US ambassador to Israel has described the settlers as terrorists. Vladimir Putin has made his first visit to the disputed Kuril Islands in the Pacific. They're claimed by Japan, but have been under Russian control since the end of the Second World War. The visit has sparked a protest by Japan's Foreign Minister Toshimitsu Motegi. The Russian Nobel Peace Prize laureate and journalist Dmitry Muratov has told the BBC that Russia can destroy Ukraine but can't conquer it. Mr. Muratov continues to speak out about the invasion of Ukraine despite a high risk of persecution from Russian authorities. Zambians are voting to choose a president and parliament. The election is seen as a test of Zambia's reputation as one of Africa's most stable democracies, amid concerns political freedoms are being undermined. A United Nations-backed multinational force fighting criminal gangs in Haiti has expanded its operations beyond the capital for the first time. Sri Lankan troops have been deployed to Artibonite, a region where armed groups have seized territory. The first electric vehicle factory in Qatar is to be set up in order to build cars designed specifically for the intense heat of Gulf countries. The first models are expected to be produced in 2028. A pre-season football match in Spain between Malaga and the English Premier League side Fulham has ended in bizarre fashion, with the Fulham players refusing to take part in a penalty shootout. Their manager said they didn't have time for penalties as they had to catch their plane home. BBC News.
0: Hello and welcome back to Power Players from Business Daily. Now, is your favourite tipple among this lot?
1: Gordon. Shall we?
2: No wonder the Guinness is great. For every good mixer, there's only one Smirnoff.
1: Bailey's.
4: When the ocean calls, only one captain answers. Captain Morgan's Spiced Rum.
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7: If whiskey could talk, Johnny Walker Black Label would sing.
0: Yeah, the company behind all of those massive drinks brands and dozens more is Diageo, and we're looking at it today because after poor sales and a falling share price, it's undergone a bit of a reset under a relatively new boss whose nickname is Drastic Dave. So today, can a drastic touch get a drinks giant growing again? Yeah, welcome back to the programme. Will Bain again with you here today in the UK.
8: I'm Rahul Tandon, also in the UK, but in a different studio from me.
0: And today we are joined from Montana in the United States by Kate Bernott. Kate is a journalist, consumer insight analyst at Feel Goods Insight, a drinks industry newsletter. Knows Diageo well. The US accounts for up to 40% of Diageo's sales as well, so an important bit of the story today. Kate, morning to you. Very early to be talking favourite boozes, I know, but have you got a Diageo tipple among your favourites there? Is there a bestseller in the United States or in North America from their range?
9: Well, given that it's morning for me, it does feel like I should have some Baileys in my coffee, but I think it'll be a Guinness for me.
0: I was going to say, Mr. Tandon, I think you're probably on that stretch as well.
8: Well, I've got to be honest with you. When you played that montage, I want them all. It's a hot day. And how many could you get through during the program? I mean, look, they're brands that are so synonymous with drinks all over the world, aren't they?
0: Well, that's why we thought this might be a good topic for today, because this is a truly global consumer company, isn't it, guys? Whether you're listening in China and perhaps you like some of their whiskies, perhaps you're listening to us in Southern Africa and you drink a lot of their beers like Tusker or Guinness, as the guys have been joking about, or, of course, Europe, where the company's based from, North America, everything from celebrity tequila brands right down to beers on taps in your local pub. Okay, why don't you kick us off taking us back a little bit? Because we're going to talk a lot about the sort of pickle Diageo, I guess, has got itself into as a company and the turnaround plan that the company's been talking about in the last few days as a result. But this was and has been for a long time one of the absolute giants of alcohol sales right around the world. So how do we kind of get here and a bit of the history, I suppose, and that boom during the pandemic too that the company saw?
9: The scale of this company globally is really hard to overstate. Presence on so many continents, in so many markets, in so many sectors of alcohol. There was a great couple years for this company during the pandemic. All of us were at home reconnecting with our love of alcohol in a way that perhaps we regret.
0: Came to regret.
9: Years later.
0: Came to try and work off in the gym later.
9: Yes, we all got back to our cocktail making. And of course, the boost in the on-premise after lockdowns lifted. And now that conditions have sort of normalized around the world and economics are less favorable, we see some real significant slowdowns. Obviously, Diageo, not the only liquor company facing difficult economic conditions, but there are some specific things to their portfolio and their company that have made them feel those a little harder than others.
0: Well right. Rahul, Kate's spot on that, isn't she? It was the fact that there was that time there and Diageo was trying to ride that wave, buying up a lot of big celebrity in particular, really increasing its portfolio in spirits in particular right through that period that Kate was talking about.
8: Yeah, they did. They bought the George Clooney one that I like to have a little tipple with, didn't they? The Casamigos tequila. But I think that the story of Diageo is such an interesting one because the problems in China are different to the problems in North America. The growth in India is different to the growth in Europe.
0: Well, let's take on the people then. For years and years and years, certainly someone I interviewed many times here on the World Service was Ivan Menezes, the British businessman who had been the boss of Diageo for more than 10 years. And then very quickly, they now had two bosses, American Deborah Crew, who came and went quite quickly in that post-pandemic period. And now Drastic Dave Lewis, as he's known in the British financial press, known as Drastic because he makes big decisions about slimming down businesses. And it seems like what he's been brought in to do here. Shall we have a little of him speaking in central London last week to Diageo's investors?
10: If I'm candid, where we started from, really quite a big disconnect between the supply side of the organization and the demand side of the organization. A lot of duplication, a lot of waste, a lot of inefficiencies.
0: Kate.
9: Having spoken to former Diageo employees, some of them will flag duplication inefficiency within the company. But there are also struggles for the portfolio. Some of the lead brands in the U.S. have been in decline for years. I mean, Smirnoff and Captain Morgan in particular really need to be restored. Trust in the Casamigos and Don Julio brands has declined in recent years. They were the subject of some class action lawsuits last year regarding the use of non-agave additives in those products.
0: So again, just for people to be aware, agave, the kind of key ingredient if you're having like a proper tequila, you know, a tequila that actually is a tequila.
9: Correct. And so these lawsuits last year, I think, really had drinkers questioning the quality of these products, especially at such a premium price point. And then most significantly, trying to make up ground on ready-to-drink cocktails. In the U.S., spirits have not grown if you remove RTDs from the equation. So really, growth in spirits is RTDs, and Diageo has been quite slow to bring those to market compared to some other competitors. The fact that Casamigos is just launching an RTD margarita now, I mean, this is just money left on the table, and John O'Keefe, CEO of Diageo North America, has acknowledged that.
0: RTDs, we've got a great nickname in the UK for that as well. Gins in tins is the catch-all for that. Cocktails in a can, basically.
9: Phenomenal.
8: So Drastic Dave likes to slash. He's got a lot that he could possibly slash. Kate's talking about those figures for the US. Let's put those into perspective. In the last round of figures, in Diageo's biggest market, North America, their sales fell by 8%. So, you know, when you're seeing those numbers in your biggest market, Drastic Dave has a big challenge ahead of him.
0: We should make the point, by the way, that he absolutely hates this nickname, supposedly.
8: It's not a nice nickname, is it?
0: At some point. So we will ask him exactly that. But that was the reason for the pivot, wasn't it, Kate? They went to Deborah Crew, a North American herself. She was brought in to address really rapidly changing trends in the U.S. So do you been seeing those, that changing kind of drinking habits in the United States?
9: Absolutely. And for a period of time, some changing drinking habits, particularly premiumization and the rise of tequila beverages, really benefited Diageo. And then tides changed very quickly. We all came out of the pandemic. We resumed normal habits. The economy got shakier. Things changed rapidly. And Diageo, this huge global ship, couldn't quite right itself fast enough in these new winds.
8: You know, when I go out with my son and I go out with his friends, I often look at the end of the evening and realize that I've been drinking a fair bit and they've hardly been drinking at all. And so there is that debate, isn't there, at the moment? Are young people drinking differently from previous generations? Let's hear from a couple of young teetotalers in London speaking recently to the BBC's What in the World programme.
11: Today I don't drink at all, but when I was in my early 20s, I think I felt maybe a bit of like societal pressure, you know, work drinks or being at uni where it was the norm. And I think COVID lockdown just gave me a bit of confidence to say, okay, let me step away from this. It's not necessarily something I want to do.
12: I stopped drinking over 8 years ago now when I was 26, and that was because of the effect that it was having on my mental health. So I really struggled with my mental health in my 20s and got into a real cycle of like binge drinking and drinking to feel less anxious, etc. And yeah, I got to a point where my relationship with alcohol was quite problematic. So in 2018, I decided that was it. I was stopping altogether, and here we are.
8: Is that what you're seeing then in the States, really? Because it's different in different parts of the world. Because in the US, you can't drink till you're 21 officially. So when we're saying that young people aren't drinking in some parts of the world, they can't drink till later anyway.
9: This is correct. Okay. And the Gen Z cohort, only about half of them in the U.S. are of legal drinking age. Actually, here in the U.S., rates of underage drinking have been in drastic decline for decades. They've basically been cut in half since 1984. So young people are waiting longer to drink. They're waiting till they're 21. And even then, they kind of have to ease into it, right? Also, alcohol is expensive. I've noticed. And we're waiting for that generation to really mature into their earning. There's some good data to show that their drinking rates are normalizing as they kind of move into their 20s. But again, we still have so much of this generation that we don't know how they're going to behave yet.
0: We've talked a lot about spirits, but beer has been booming, particularly its biggest name, I guess, in its beer portfolio, right? Are you one of these people who splits the G?
9: I've tried to split the G to varying degrees of success.
0: Just if no one doesn't know what we're talking about, here's a little bit from the Today program on NBC in the United States about the splitting the G challenge, I guess.
13: Let's talk about one of the biggest beer trends on TikTok right now. It's called Split the G. This trend, it might be spiking sales of Guinness. Everyone from Ed Sheeran and Niall Horan, they're hopping on the challenge. This is where stout sippers take a big first gulp and try to get the liquid and foam in the glass perfectly aligned with the middle of the G in the Guinness logo. So we thought it would be fun to try.
9: I would like to clarify that splitting the G, Diageo didn't invent this, right? This was something that kind of organically bubbled up and happened.
0: Except they wrote it pretty hard, right?
9: They wrote it hard, but the reason they were able to capitalize on that is because in the U.S. and globally, they've for decades focused on that bar experience with the right glassware and the proper pour. They have this very strong, you know, association with draft beer. And so when this kind of naturally happened, they were well positioned. They had the infrastructure to capitalize on it. That said, Guinness in the U.S., it's kind of a household brand, but it's not the standard. Mm. You cannot walk into just any corner bar and expect to see Guinness. So this was introducing a new generation who probably thought it was dark and heavy and sticky and alcoholic to Guinness in a way that no ad campaign that the brand thought up ever could have done.
8: And I think that social media thing has become such a huge part of it. And for me, I just can't believe the change that's unfolded in front of me, that this old man's drink has now become one of the most fashionable drinks on this planet. And when we're talking about Diageo having problems, Guinness sales up 10.9% in its last figures. That's extraordinary when you look at the backdrop of what's happening with the rest of their products.
0: Well, Gráinne Wafer is the Irish executive at Diageo, responsible for marketing Guinness worldwide.
14: Although we're sold in over 150 countries around the world, we are very small in many of the premium beer markets in the world. And in many markets as well, we're actually not represented at all. Even in the US, Guinness is only number 12 within premium beer, so significant headroom for us to grow further within those markets. And our ambition is for Guinness to become a top 10 premium beer brand in the US, and to further strengthen our position in key European markets. Beyond that, we obviously also see further exciting opportunities to expand in growing premium beer markets such as India and Brazil.
0: Well, we'll come to India in a moment, but that's to your point there about the US, Kate.
9: Absolutely, and there is clearly room for growth even in what we might consider mature markets for that brand here in the US.
0: Well, that takes us neatly, doesn't it, to what Dave Lewis and the team at Diageo might do in this billion-dollar turnaround. Let's hear from Dave Lewis then again on exactly that, and then let's expand on that.
10: The plan that we're sharing with you today is an organic turnaround. Very aware of lots of speculation, lots of things that people write in the marketplace. Being clear, we're not buying, we're not selling. This is an organic turnaround. We have what we need to turn the business around. Total spirits, not international spirits or premium spirits, total spirits, full price ladder, including RTDs. That's market number one for Diageo going forward. Premium beer with Guinness, market number two.
0: Kate, what do you expect then? Yeah. Can Mr. Lewis pull this slim down off, and what does it look like? How drastic, to use that word once again, doing that slim down of particularly the spirits portfolio might be?
9: Well, he says they're not selling. So I think here in the U.S., what I'm really needing to see is stabilization in the core brands. If Captain Morgan and Don Julio, Casamigos, and Smirnoff maintain these declines, there's really very little path forward. So we're going to really need to see stabilization in those core brands alongside quick response to where consumers are at now with ready to drink, with interesting flavors, with the right kinds of formats. They need to get up to speed really quickly. But that's a lot to take on all at once.
8: And I think in Africa, they want to develop Guinness. It's growing so rapidly there. I think in India, they want to develop Guinness as well. They know that they've also got a huge product in Johnny Walker. Tequila is really growing in India at this point in time. Let's give you a flavor. Mumbai is one of my favorite cities. Got lots of family there. Our business correspondent, Archana Shukla, spoke to a few people there about their drinking habits.
15: I'm Neha Kilnani. I drink tequila, water, ice. And on some good days when I don't really care about my weight, beer. India is actually observing this whole pattern where we are trading up, but we are trading local as well. So where we used to drink to feel international, now honestly the world's drinking us. In the tequila space, I still like my Don Julio, but otherwise I drink India like a London Pilsner beer or maybe a Kingfisher on regular days, even with office colleagues. That is still our go-to. So drinking habits, yes, it has changed.
16: My name is Lakhinandan Borua and I'm a filmmaker, 35 years old. So I used to be a whiskey drinker. And after coming to Bombay, I have reduced drinking whiskey a lot because of two reasons. One is price is very expensive, exorbitant in Bombay, and also in Bombay weather, beer suits more to people. It's sort of, you know, it's chilled and Bombay is always hot. Predominantly, India has always been a whiskey drinking country, but with the new generation, I have seen a lot of change in terms of drinking habit. A lot of new generation people drink gin, vodka tonic. Cocktails are very popular nowadays, and gin is actually sort of taking over the market.
8: That's what I see. When I was there recently, there was a lot of gin drinking going along around me. My bills were quite expensive, I have to say. I think another challenge for Diageo in India and other parts of the world is these countries are developing their own brands. You know, some of the best whiskey brands in the world now are Indian brands, and they are used to operate at the lower segments of the market, but they are coming in at that higher end as well. So there is huge competition. So I think it's not just a given, just because the demographics of Africa and India are growing quickly, that Diageo is going to benefit.
0: And Rahul, putting a lot in making your cocktails in a can.
8: Yeah, listen, I'm not optimistic. I mean, from what I see from young people around me, having two kids and, you know, traveling to lots of different parts of the world, I think kids are, you know, more interested in fitness now. They are much more careful about what they're putting inside their body. So Drastic Dave has a great track record in terms of what he has done of turning around companies. But it's not easy to turn around a company if the market itself is shrinking. And I think that is going to be the huge challenge. We're not quite looking at the cigarette industry here, but I think we are looking at an industry that maybe isn't going to be as successful, even in those new markets, as it has been in the past.
0: The health and fitness that Rahul mentioned is a big part of all of this. And if you or anybody you know has been affected by any of the issues we talked about today, certainly around their use of alcohol, then bbc.com/action line is a place where you can find a list of organisations in your part of the world who can offer advice and support around that. been fascinating. Be really interesting to see what happens next and whether he just becomes just Dave, although he is Sir, actually, here in the UK, whether just Dave Lewis or Drastic or whichever way around can pull it off. But big thanks to Kate Bennett, who's been with us today from Feel Good Insights, to Rahul, as always, here on the programme. And, of course, to you for listening to Power Players here on Business Daily. If you don't already, please do subscribe. If you've got a chance, give us a 5-star review. And if you write something, we read all of your thoughts. We would love a lovely bit of feedback on there. It does also help other people find the podcast. Thanks so much for listening.

0: BBC World Service, and now history told by the people who were there. It's Witness History with me, Stefania Gotzer. I'm taking you back to 2008, when Kenya's political rivals put aside their differences to end a wave of violence that claimed more than 1,000 lives. It's the 28th of February, 2008, and Kenya's government and opposition leaders are about to announce an unprecedented deal. The agreement will see President Mwai Kibaki share power with his biggest rival, Raila Odinga. He will be taking on the newly created role of Prime Minister. With this, they both hope to put an end to the violence that has engulfed the country after a disputed election 2 months earlier.
1: The election crisis has plunged Kenya into its most dangerous period since independence more than 40 years ago. 600,000 people have been forced to leave their homes because of unrest. And in a savage wave of inter-ethnic violence, which is now largely abated, more than 1,000 people have been killed.
0: The election was tightly contested, but the result was immediately disputed. Incumbent President Mwai Kibaki was declared the winner with about 46% of the vote. His main rival, Raila Odinga, won 44% and alleged widespread fraud. International observers also raised serious concerns about the tallying process, and on the streets, violence was already claiming lives.
2: Well, we had anticipated it.
0: This is Maina Kiai.
2: As the chairperson of the Kenya National Commission on Human Rights, which is an independent state body.
0: Maina says the crisis had been years in the making, ever since the government put forward its own version of a new constitution in 2005.
2: The regime changed it and made it a very much a pro-regime, pro-executive constitution. It was a very violent campaign, it was very hot. The use of hate speech was profound, and there was a lot of animosity. And I remember even that year in 2005 and 2006 saying publicly that if our politicians do not change course, the chances of us having real conflict in 2007 after the election was very high.
0: And he was right. In the 9 weeks after the 2007 elections, news of riots and attacks kept growing. Here's a BBC report of one of them.
3: This is the site of the church where it once stood. You can still smell and taste the smoke in the air. Over here is the door, the entranceway, which was initially barred. The attackers coming in with huge mattresses that they dragged in. They put paraffin them on here and then they set them alight. This church at the time was packed with hundreds of people, many of them women and children, who'd flocked here for fear of being attacked in the aftermath of this election.
2: Support for a party is ethnic based. Therefore, if you don't like that party or you don't like that politician, then the entire ethnic group is at stake. When the elections happened, at some point the results stopped flowing in. We didn't know what was going on. The chairperson of the election commission started saying, I can't find my people, my returning officers. And then inevitably when the live transmission started, we found that the opposition candidate, who had been leading by more than 1 million votes before power was taken out, now was behind.
0: Live coverage of the count, together with delays in reporting results from some constituencies, fueled tensions as Odinga's early lead disappeared. In the end, Kibaki was declared the winner by only about 230,000 votes. However, an independent inquiry later said there had been too many irregularities and manipulation by both sides to determine who had really won.
2: I was monitoring the elections in Mombasa, and I was in constant touch, by the way, with the chairperson of the election commission, urging him to be fair. In fact, I was urging him, please postpone these results. You can't win anywhere you go. If you announce one way or the other, it will be tense. Ask Kenyans for time. Ask us, you know, go to national television and tell us, look, this is very complicated. I beg for another 3 days so I can get this right. And sadly, he was not able to. And I kept saying, this is very tense.
0: Protests broke out and the police responded with force. Attacks and reprisals soon spread. So Maina went back to the capital, Nairobi.
2: We heard about the church in Eldoret that was burnt down with people inside it. We heard of police shooting people in Kisumu, in Eldoret, in Nairobi, in Mombasa. I felt really sad. I felt very sad because I'm not a politician and I wasn't a politician. And I saw my role as a warning, as putting out there. I had no police powers. I couldn't arrest anybody for what they were doing. But what I could do is articulate a position and speak for the millions of Kenyans who were at risk or who were scared of what might happen.
0: And he ended up being one of them. His high-profile position and his role as a human rights watchdog put him in danger.
2: It was very dicey, and I was warned by my contacts within the police and intelligence to be careful. I raised the alarm. I said that there was a plot to kill me. And so I spent quite a bit of time outside the country. I would travel out quite often and go and then come back. I used to go to the airport because of the threat to me. I used to go with ambassadors who take me in their cars with the flag flying. So then I've got diplomatic protection because of that. I changed vehicles every day. Every car that I was in had tint, so you couldn't tell it was me. I was never out late, too late at night. I went to places that where I met people, was always very well lit, public places. For me, it was a very traumatic time for me then.
0: As former UN National Secretary General Kofi Annan led...
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2: I used to go to the airport because of the threat to me. 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So then I've got diplomatic protection because of that. I changed...

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1: China and other Kenyan civil society leaders urged both sides to negotiate.
2: We were very clear that this is a political problem that needed to be resolved politically. And we were very clear as well that after we went through some analysis that it was going to be very, very difficult to convince everybody what was the correct election result. We were pretty early on some of the first people to call for a coalition government between the two of them, which they would share power, 50-50.
1: But sharing power was unprecedented in Kenya, and neither side liked the idea.
2: The Kibaki side was very reluctant to talk. They were actually quite hardline. Both Kibaki and his then Minister of Justice were very, very hardline. They were very complicated. So it was hard to get through to them. So we would get in touch with them through intermediaries that they would talk to. But the Odinga side was quite open. They listened to us. So we also limited how much we talked to them directly to be as balanced as possible.
1: The talks went through highs and lows, but Maina believes international pressure, including the threat of sanctions and travel bans, ultimately persuaded both sides to compromise.
2: So at first they were kind of arrogant about it, and then the pressure came on, and a lot of them had their children, for example, in university in the West. So when the British High Commissioner says you're going to declare your children persona non grata, then people begin to listen a bit more,
3: A peace deal for Kenya, President Kibaki and Raila Odinga sign a power sharing agreement designed to end the political crisis.
1: They agreed Kibaki would remain president while Odinga would become prime minister. By this point, more than 1,200 people had died. A deal like this had never existed in Kenya. Could it last?
2: Actually, it did. It kept us together. It kept the country together for 5 years after that violence. It led to a new constitution in 2010. The power sharing was also good because they were watching each other. If you look at the state, I think there was less corruption during those 5 years of the power-sharing government than has ever been in the history of this country.
1: That was Maina Kiai, who was the chairperson of the Kenyan National Commission of Human Rights during the country's 2007 and 2008 post-election crisis. He was speaking to me, Stefania Gotzel, for Witness History.
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4: Assignment. 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
7: Good morning. Anti-establishment candidates are re-energizing the Democrats' base, but have had a mixed track record at winning statewide primaries. Can the party grow its coalition in toss-up races this fall? It's Morning Edition from NPR News. The Trump administration is paying more than $150 million to an anti-human trafficking group to represent unaccompanied children in immigration court. I'm Layla Faldin.
8: And I'm Michelle Martin. It's not clear if there are any immigration lawyers on staff. Also, a new indictment reveals what prosecutors think happened to Nick Reiner's parents and how Jean-Baptiste managed to deliver three new albums at once, his tributes to Mozart and Thelonious Monk. It is Thursday, August 13th. On this day in 1952, Big Mama Thornton made the first recording of Hound Dog 4 years before Elvis's version. News is next.
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0: I'm Dave Mattingly. Search teams in western Colombia continue to find bodies in the aftermath of Monday's strong earthquake. At least 265 people are confirmed dead. Nearly 3,500 people were injured. The State Department says search and rescue teams from the U.S. were sent to Colombia yesterday to help. Aid agencies say the first 48 to 72 hours are most critical when it comes to finding survivors in the rubble of collapsed buildings. The Department of Homeland Security plans to equip officers from U.S. Immigration and Customs Enforcement with gloves that can deliver electric shocks to people being arrested. As NPR's Meg Anderson reports, Compliant Technologies says the gloves are designed for de-escalation.
1: Kenneth Corey, a former New York City police officer, says use of force is like a ladder. Each rung gets more intense. If someone charges at you with a knife, more force might be warranted. He says it's how an agency uses a new tool that matters most.
2: Any new piece of equipment that's being introduced, you have to have strong policies that govern its use, and then you have to make sure that your people are being held accountable.
1: But ICE has faced intense scrutiny over its use of force, including multiple fatal shootings. Some immigrant advocates worry those guardrails won't happen at the agency. In a statement, DHS told NPR that ICE is always assessing officer needs to ensure they have the tools to safely make arrests. Compliant Technologies declined to comment. Meg Anderson, NPR News.
0: Attorney General Todd Blanche says fraud charges have been filed against a former employee of the Southern Poverty Law Center. Kyle Gassett with Troy Public Radio says the ex-employee believes she's being unfairly targeted by the Trump administration.
3: Heidi Byrick spent over 20 years at the SPLC. While she was there, Blanche says she funneled donor money through shell companies to informants who were embedded with neo-Nazi and white supremacist groups.
4: I believe she was part of the effort to open bank accounts in completely fictitious companies' names and make payments that to individuals for reasons that were not accurate as described.
3: The court filing also claims Byrick was romantically linked to an informant that received over $1 million. Byrick's attorney says she willingly came to court to fight the charges and points to her record of work to dismantle hate groups and her testimony in Congress's investigation of January 6th. For NPR News, I'm Kyle Gassett in Montgomery, Alabama.
0: Officials at Fort Hood in Texas are investigating yesterday's deadly crash of a U.S. Army Apache helicopter. It went down in a field, killing both soldiers aboard. The crash sparked a wildfire that forced the evacuation of some nearby homes. This is NPR News.
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7: Stardate, August 13th. A stellar vanishing act led to a revelation about an ice ball far from the sun. It has a thin atmosphere. It's the smallest object with a known atmosphere in the entire solar system. The object is 2002 XV93. It's in the Kuiper Belt, a wide donut beyond the orbit of Neptune, the sun's outermost major planet. The belt contains millions of icy bodies, including Pluto. XV93 is about 300 miles in diameter, just one-fifth as big as Pluto. Astronomers in Japan watched the little ice ball in January of 2024. They'd calculated that XV93 would pass in front of a star, hiding the star from view. As they watched the star disappear, it didn't blink out instantly. Instead, it dimmed a bit before it passed behind XV93, and it took a moment to reach full brightness when it returned to view. That meant that something was partially obscuring the star, an atmosphere. It's only about 1% as thick as Pluto's atmosphere, which is a bare wisp. XV93's gravity is extremely weak, so it can't hang on to any atmosphere for long. So the gases might bend into space from its interior, which would keep the atmosphere going. or they might have surrounded the object after it was hit by a small comet. In that case, the atmosphere would start to vanish quickly, eventually leaving XV-93 airless. You can find out how to subscribe to our daily program at stardate.org. For the McDonald Observatory, I'm Billy Henry.
6: 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Good morning, and thank you. Time now for an NPR News update at this very early hour. Exactly 7 minutes past five.

0: It's Morning Edition from NPR News. I'm Leila Fadel.
1: And I'm Michelle Martin. Good morning. Democrats are clear on the goal. They want to win back control of Congress this November.
0: But throughout primary season, the party has faced high-profile divides over its future. Those tensions were on display this month in three Midwestern states where primary voters sent a mix of signals about what they want from the party.
1: NPR political reporter Elena Moore has been following it, and she's with us now. Good morning, Elena.
2: Good morning.
1: So now that the Democratic primaries in Michigan, Minnesota, and Wisconsin are over, what would you say is the key takeaway?
2: Yeah, well, for months we've seen leftist candidates pull off upsets in a handful of solidly blue House districts, running on an anti-establishment message focused on affordability concerns. What made these races, Michelle, notable is candidates were running on a similar message but putting it to a much broader statewide audience, and the results were mixed.
1: Okay, so talk us through that.
2: Well, let's start last week in Michigan, where Abdul El-Sayed defeated Congresswoman Haley Stevens in the Democratic primary for U.S. Senate there. El-Sayed pitched himself as a populist political outsider, and he had the backing of key progressives like Bernie Sanders and Alexandria Ocasio-Cortez. He drummed up a lot of enthusiasm, and heading into Election Day, the polls indicated he had a sizable lead, but that's not what the results showed. He won, but only by a single percentage point. A little over 15,000 votes. And, you know, make no mistake, a win is a win, but those results show how divided this party is. I mean, it was virtually a 50-50 split.
1: It also shows that the polls are not that great in primaries and state primaries. And let's be clear on that. Okay, and this week there was another race where this dynamic played out, the Wisconsin governor's race. What happened there?
2: Right. Yeah, I mean, this was another really close race decided by less than 4,000 votes. Ultimately, the establishment pick, Milwaukee County Executive David Crowley, narrowly defeated State Representative Francesca Hong, a self-described Democratic socialist. And people had been comparing Hong's candidacy to El-Sayed in Michigan, but there were some key differences. I mean, for one, Hong had fewer endorsements from national progressives. She also faced criticism for past comments, supporting things like defunding the police and abolishing prisons, positions other leftist candidates have avoided. So running on this anti-establishment message may be politically popular right now, but the messenger still matters too.
1: And let's go to Minnesota now. What stands out there?
2: Well, it was an example that, you know, this intra-party fight is manifesting in different ways, right? Like, take the Democratic primary for Senate there, where we saw the state's Lieutenant Governor Peggy Flanagan decisively beat Congresswoman Angie Craig. And Flanagan established herself as the more progressive candidate. But in the end, one of the big things that defined this race was the issue of immigration. Specifically, Craig faced criticism over her vote for a bill that makes it easier for immigration officers to detain and deport people without legal status.
1: So where does all this leave Democrats as they start to shift from primary season to general election mode?
2: Right. Well, the general election is all about growing your coalition, but that only matters if Democrats show up and in full. It's clear these anti-establishment candidates are re-energizing a part of the base that has felt disconnected from the party in recent elections. But that could come at a risk of alienating other key parts of the base. And Michelle, when you're looking at toss-up races this fall, Democrats can't afford to have any voter stay home.
1: That is NPR political reporter Elena Moore. Elena, thank you.
2: Thank you, Michelle.
1: There's a fire sale on lettuce right now. That was one of the highlights of this week's inflation report.
0: Lettuce producers are trying to win back grocery shoppers who are nervous after a widespread outbreak tied to iceberg lettuce from Mexico. Discounts on leafy greens are one of the factors helping to keep the overall cost of living in check.
1: NPR Scott Horsley is with us now to tell us more about this. Good morning, Scott.
3: Good morning, Michelle.
1: So tell us what's happening in the produce aisle.
3: Yeah, well, we got a new inflation report from the Labor Department this week, and it shows lettuce prices plunged more than 16% last month. It was the biggest one-month drop on record, and it's all because of that deadly cyclosporiasis outbreak that forced a recall of some imported iceberg lettuce. Since then, anxious shoppers have been steering clear of other kinds of lettuce, and food economist David Ortega of Michigan State University says a lot of suppliers are offering discounts rather than let that lettuce go to waste.
4: Retailers, you know, are going to cut prices in order to move that inventory, particularly because it's also a perishable product.
3: Now, produce prices tend to bounce around a lot, depending on growing conditions and other factors, and lettuce prices will probably rebound once this food scare passes. But for now, there are some lettuce bargains to be found, and that helped keep grocery prices overall in check last month. Now, I don't want to overstate this. Obviously, lettuce is a tiny part of most families' overall grocery list. Ortega notes that supermarket prices in total are still up about 2.7% over the last year.
4: We're nowhere near those double-digit increases that we saw in 2022. But, you know, this is still top of mind for many consumers because what they are reacting to is the cumulative impacts of inflation.
3: Beef prices, as many people know, are still quite high compared to where they were a year ago. On the plus side, though, chicken prices are down a bit.
1: Okay, but we got to talk about gas. Gas, Scott, because high gasoline prices, everybody's talking about it. So what's happening at the gas pump?
3: Yeah, gasoline prices came down a little bit in July, as they did in June, but they are still way up compared to where they were before the war with Iran began. AAA puts the average price of regular gas today at $4.07 a gallon. It's actually been going up again in recent days. And prices could climb further in August unless there's some real progress to get oil moving more normally through the Strait of Hormuz. Yeah, big picture, this week's inflation report shows the cost of living was up 3.4% in July from a year ago. That is a smaller annual increase than the two previous months. But look, inflation is still higher than most of us would like, and that remains a challenge for the inflation fighters at the Federal Reserve.
1: And the Fed has promised repeatedly that it will get inflation under control. What is that going to take?
3: Yeah, not so long ago, investors were betting it was going to take a jump in interest rates. At their last meeting in July, Fed policymakers held their benchmark rate steady. But there were three members of the committee who voted to raise rates. One of those was Beth Hammack, the president of the Cleveland Federal Reserve Bank. Hammack later told Yahoo Finance it would be better for the central bank to act sooner rather than wait and let inflation get out of control.
5: I think about it a little bit like when you're driving your car. When you see that stop sign coming, you can either slowly pump your brakes, or if you're not paying attention, you have to jam on the brakes really fast. You know, my passengers usually prefer when I've got that gentle glide into it.
3: But this week's somewhat cooler inflation report could prompt the Fed to coast a little bit longer and see if inflation continues to moderate. Right now, that's the way a lot of investors are betting.
1: That is NPR's Scott Horsley. Scott, thank you.
3: You're welcome.
1: In Colombia, the clock is ticking.
2: After Monday's powerful earthquake that killed more than 260 people, each day that goes by means the chances of finding survivors drop.
1: Nearly 500 people are still missing. Reporter John Otis is in Cali. That's a city in western Colombia that was one of the hardest hit by the quake. And he's with us now once again. John, good morning once again.
6: Good morning, Michelle.
1: So it's been 3 days since the earthquake struck. You've been there for much of that time. Are search and rescue teams still going to be able to find survivors?
6: Yes, that's very much possible. I've spoken with rescue workers elsewhere who've pulled people out of collapsed buildings after 6 days. One factor is climate, and here in Cali, the warm weather could help trap people stay alive. That said, Colombian officials know they're in a race against the clock. At a news conference yesterday, Cali Mayor Alejandro Eder said they have identified 7 sites in the earthquake zone where they have the best chance to save people. Let's listen.
7: Necesitamos mucho orden en las 7 zonas de rescate. Necesitamos mucho silencio.
6: So here the mayor is calling on Cali residents to avoid the disaster zone so as not to create traffic jams or to get in the way of rescue teams. Another reason is that workers inside the building need silence so they can use their listening devices to detect signs of life.
1: Can you tell us more about these search and rescue teams?
6: Well, most are from Colombia, which has a fairly robust civil defense system. But search and rescue teams have also arrived from the U.S., Mexico, and other countries. You also see hundreds of volunteers doing the backbreaking work of removing rubble. I met one of them, a software developer from Cali. His name was Andres Cifuentes. He spent the past 2 days cutting through rebar and pulling chunks of concrete from a collapsed building. And as you'll hear, we kept our voices down to avoid disturbing the search teams listening for survivors.
8: ¿Qué tan difícil son las condiciones acá? So
6: Cifuentes is telling me that all five floors of this particular building collapsed right on top of one another, and that leaves little space for survivors. But he also vows not to give up.
1: You mentioned Cali's mayor. You were able to spend some time with him during these recovery efforts.
6: Yes, I tagged along with Mayor Alejandro Herr as he visited a food distribution center. There he consoled quake victims who had lost their homes and thanked people arriving with donations. He looked pretty beat, but he actually sounded optimistic. For example, he thinks the city will get a lot of money from the national government to rebuild homes, hospitals, and the 167 schools that were knocked down.
7: You can sit down and start crying, or you can see it as a huge opportunity to rebuild 167 schools as brand new modern schools, you know? So I think that's the way you have to look at it.
6: And I'll just note that the mayor hadn't slept since Monday's earthquake. So as soon as our interview ended, he took off to catch a well-deserved nap.
1: And you deserve one, too, because you haven't slept either. That is John Otis reporting from Cali. John, thank you.
6: Thank you.

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1: 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Well, good morning. Thank you for joining us for Morning Edition for this Thursday, August 13th. Oh, how time flies. I'm David Giustina, back in studio, along with our engineer, Bailey James. Sir, good morning. A little harder to get up this morning. Second day back, you know. This may not even be happening. It could all be a dream, right? Somebody wake me up. Well, I'm sure it'll be Sejina Shrestha. She's the first through the door after we arrive. Soon enough. Then Andrew Waite, the news director, joins us around 6:30. Followed by Mr. Raymond Graff, his jolly old self, coming through the door at around 7 a.m. And we love Ray Graff, truly. Of course, the day also involves the weather. And filling in for Paul Caiano, WAMC's regional forecast from UAlbany student meteorologist Matt Case. Mostly sunny skies with an isolated shower possible this afternoon, primarily north of I-90, highs near 80. Mostly clear skies tonight, humidity dropping with lows in the upper 50s to near 60. Morning Edition continues regional news at 5:31:30.
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3: This is Morning Edition from NPR News. I'm Layla Faldin.
4: And I'm Michelle Martin. Good morning. You've heard that saying, if you stay ready, then you don't have to get ready.
5: Yeah, yeah, yeah, yeah, yeah, yeah. Hey, yeah.
4: Mm-hmm. Okay. That's John Batiste, and that's how we started our interview, which won't surprise anybody who's ever watched the effervescent Grammy and Oscar-winning bandleader, songwriter, and TV personality. It all started in Louisiana as a classical piano student. He went on to degrees in jazz piano at Juilliard. He's now returning to those early years, and this week he's putting out 3 albums. Mozart brings jazz and blues to some of the 18th century Austrian composer's most famous tunes. 2 other albums, Monk Meditations and Monk Movements, are inspired by jazz great Thelonious Monk.
5: We all have this wonderful opportunity to create and share and connect and be inspired, and acting on it and not waiting is a good thing. So I just love the idea of this piano series, because it's, for me, a way of processing the world around me through the piano. If I could be in conversation with these late great composers, it would be like us sitting around the piano and trading bars and saying, okay, you did this, and what if we took it this way? So it's a great conversation across hundreds of years.
4: I was wondering what it was like for you as a student wanting to improvise and to question around classical music. I mean, obviously improvisation has always been a big part of jazz, but classical less so.
5: Oh, it was rough in the sense that, you know, I almost didn't make it out of school because every other year they were trying to kick me out. They were like, what are you doing? Why are you playing the melodica with your band in the subway for people? Also, I would be able to do my assignments a lot of the time without practicing. Someone would play it one time before me as they would do their test, and then I would just listen to them and play it back. There was a lot of misunderstanding of my precocious and questioning posture towards the administration and towards the classics. Why would we make the thing that is the universal language be trapped and boundaried and ismed to death?

0: let's get into the albums. Like, your Black Mozart album is part of a series. The first one in 2024 was Beethoven Blues, where you improvise on works like Beethoven's Fifth Symphony, and you added some of your own tunes. It sounds like the seeds of it were actually sown quite a long time ago.
1: Oh, yeah. Learning European classical music, being a Black kid in Kenton, Louisiana, coming from the Baptiste family in New Orleans, playing all different genres of music, learning video game music as a kid and transcribing that. All of that cross-pollinization, it's all happening at one time.
0: Tell me about your relationship to Thelonious Monk.
1: Oh, yeah. These elder Black men in the community who could be touring the world and decided to just stay back home in New Orleans and mentor the next generation, they taught us about everything that eventually I would deepen my understanding of when I moved to New York.
0: You have two Monk albums, and they're different.
1: Well, Movements is fusing Monk with all the other influences that I love on the piano that make me who I am, and ultimately making all of that my own. Meditations is creating the spiritual underpin of his music in an entire album. You could meditate to that album, you could chant to that album, you could pray to that album, you could sleep to that album.
0: Let me talk about the mechanics of what you're doing here. Let us take the Moto Allegro movement from Mozart's Symphony No. 40. It's one of only two symphonies Mozart wrote in a minor key. You have a couple of different takes on the tune, including a Cuban-influenced one. I was just wondering how you're breaking down not just the melody, but also the way the different musical voices interact.
1: I really just first start with a feeling, and the idea is Mozart's music makes me feel this way. Mm-hmm. How do I make that a reality in what I play and how I interpret it and how I interpolate it? And maybe that leads to playing the piece and adding my own expression, like a cadenza. Other times it is, let me change the rhythm, and this makes me feel like the bambula rhythm or the Afro-Latin clave, or like country's art. It makes me feel like stride piano and ragtime. Other times it leads me to say, you know, I need to write my own composition to capture this feeling. I want someone who doesn't know anything about technical music to just be able to catch the feeling and be like, wow, this feels like something that I want to hear over and over and over again. A lot of the musicians I grew up with, they're from the neighborhood and they were self-taught. And it wouldn't be correct, but it would be right.
0: Oh, interesting.
1: Like, woo. So I always try to fuse the soul and the science. So, you know, I think about all that stuff, but I want to stay connected to that feeling and that instinct.
0: That is John Batiste. He has three albums coming out, Black Mozart, Monk Meditations, and Monk Movements. John Batiste, thank you so much.
1: Yes, indeed.
0: This is NPR News.
2: 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Thank you for tuning in. WAMC Regional News. Coming up right after this news. along with Feralis. From NPR.
3: Live from NPR News in Washington, I'm Dave Mattingly. The State Department says search and rescue teams from the U.S. have joined the effort to find potential survivors of Monday's strong earthquake in western Colombia. The death toll has climbed to at least 265 people. Nearly 3,500 others were injured. Aid agencies say the first 48 to 72 hours after an earthquake are the most critical for locating survivors in the rubble of fallen buildings. That quake had a magnitude of 7.4. The Department of Homeland Security says officers with U.S. Immigration and Customs Enforcement will soon be equipped with gloves that can deliver an electric shock to people being arrested. NPR's Meg Anderson has more.
4: It looks just like a black glove, but it's got a little button on the wrist. And when that glows blue, it's activated and delivers an electric shock when it touches skin. It's sort of like a taser, except there are no prongs that come out and break the skin. But it is clearly painful. The Instagram page for Compliant Technologies is filled with videos of police officers being subjected to the glove in demonstrations. Most of them grimace or yell and fall to the ground.
3: The manufacturer says the gloves are designed to be used for de-escalation. More than 400,000 customers in Indiana, Illinois, and Ohio are still without power this morning following this week's severe thunderstorms in the Midwest. 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
2: Good morning. Coming up on 5:32 with regional news, I'm David Gustina. In the headlines, New York is increasing funding for legal representation for minors in an immigration court. Speaking in New York City Wednesday, Governor Kathy Hochul said the state's Office for New Americans was committing $7.25 million to support legal services for children. The move comes after the federal government ended a contract with the Kasia Center for Justice and its network of legal service providers in the state. Hochul condemned the changes and said in New York more than 1,400 unaccompanied minors now no longer have access to legal representation.
5: Imagine being that little kid so scared in an unfamiliar country, missing mom and dad, not knowing much English, trying to defend yourself in a courtroom. Any parent knows that is preposterous. It's cruel. It's illegal. And for nearly two decades, our federal government required by law that these children be protected when they cross the border, when they're here.
2: The Democrat said New York was seeking to hold federal law enforcement accountable through restricting cooperation between local law enforcement and immigration and customs enforcement. Police have arrested a suspect in a shooting that injured two people over the July 4th weekend. That's according to the Albany Police Benevolent Association. The union says the suspect, a 17-year-old whose name was withheld due to age, was arrested during a search Tuesday. The teen was reportedly charged with two counts of attempted murder, as well as a weapon and stolen property possession charges. The 17-year-old is accused of shooting at a group of people on Hudson Avenue in the early morning hours of July 6th. A 19-year-old woman and a 20-year-old man were injured. A spokesperson for the Albany Police Department acknowledged Wednesday that a 17-year-old was charged with weapons possession, but they declined to comment further, citing an ongoing investigation. Police have also made arrests in two other violent incidents over the 4th of July weekend. However, no arrests have been made in another non-fatal stabbing from that weekend. UAlbany student meteorologist Matt Case filling in for Paul Caiano, calling for mostly sunny skies around the region today. An isolated shower possible this afternoon, primarily north of I-90. Highs around 80. Mostly clear tonight, dropping humidity. Lows near 60. It's 5:34.
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7: This is Morning Edition from NPR News. I'm Michelle Martin. And I'm Leila Fadel. A grand jury indictment against Nick Reiner has new allegations about how prosecutors believe he killed his parents, Rob Reiner, a well-known director and actor, and Michelle Singer, a photographer and producer. The indictment accuses Nick of lying in wait before ambushing them at their home in December. Nick pleaded not guilty on Wednesday to two counts of murder and is being held without bail. Reporter Steve Futterman has been covering the story from LA and joins me now. Good morning.
8: Good morning.
7: So, Steve, what else is in this indictment?
8: Well, much of this is a repeat of the earlier charges. There are those two counts of first-degree murder, along with three special circumstance allegations: multiple murders, use of a deadly weapon, in this case a knife, and finally lying in wait. It's that last special circumstance, lying in wait, that is new. Former federal prosecutor Lori Levinson says it's an important element.
9: This indictment makes it pretty clear that the DAs believe that notwithstanding Reiner's mental problems, he did premeditate this killing.
8: Nick Reiner did briefly appear in court yesterday and, as you mentioned, pleaded not guilty. Now, with the indictment, there is no longer a need to hold a preliminary hearing, which is sort of a mini trial. Generally, it's felt skipping this does benefit the prosecution. It avoids them having to give the defense a bit of a preview of their case. It also prevents having prosecution witnesses face cross-examination twice, in the preliminary hearing and then in the trial. And for witnesses who are not used to scrutiny like this, it can help.
7: And what do we know about Nick Reiner's defense?
8: Well, it's been widely speculated and assumed that there will be a mental health defense or a diminished capacity defense, but the defense team has not said anything official. Reiner's struggles, though, have been well documented, including schizophrenia, addictions. He went through repeated rehab treatments, and on several occasions there were periods of homelessness. We know that shortly before the killings, Reiner attended a Christmas party with his parents at the home of comedian Conan O'Brien, and there was some sort of loud argument or disagreement between Nick Reiner and his parents. Shortly after that, all three left the party and went home. That's when Nick Reiner allegedly stabbed his parents repeatedly with a knife.
7: Now, besides the allegations in this indictment, what else do we know about the prosecution?
8: Well, on the basic facts, the prosecutors act as if they are sure they are going to get a conviction. This is L.A. County District Attorney Nathan Hochman earlier this year.
10: We are fully confident that a jury will convict Nick Reiner beyond a reasonable doubt of the brutal murders of his parents and do so unanimously.
8: The one part of the prosecution's case that we still don't know about is whether they will seek the death penalty, which Reiner could face because of those special circumstance allegations. Lori Levinson says there will be a very deliberate process in making that decision.
9: He'll start going through the process where the district attorney looks very closely at him and at the crime, determine whether this is one of those rare cases in Los Angeles where the death penalty will be sought.
8: The DA, by the way, has said he will consult with Rob Reiner's two other children before making that decision.
7: And how soon might the trial happen?
8: Well, it's going to take some time. It's almost certain not to begin until next year. The next hearing is set for September 15th, and we do expect to get the unsealed grand jury transcripts possibly in the next 2 weeks, and that may tell us more about the evidence against Reiner.
7: That's reporter Steve Futterman in Los Angeles. Thank you, Steve.
8: Thank you.
11: The Trump administration is paying a group to represent unaccompanied immigrant children in immigration court, despite the fact that it is not clear that the group has experience doing that. The $158 million no-bid contract is being awarded to an anti-human trafficking group, Our Rescue. It's based in Utah and has ties to the administration. The contract will run for 6 months. NPR's Sergio Martinez Beltran is covering this, and he's with us now. Good morning, Sergio.
12: Good morning, Michelle.
11: So what else do we know about Our Rescue?
12: Well, Our Rescue says it helps law enforcement perform sting operations and rescue survivors of human trafficking, but it's unclear if it has immigration lawyers on its staff, although its website says it offers legal support to help prosecute offenders. Now, under this contract, they are supposed to represent thousands of unaccompanied immigrant children, which has been a legal requirement for decades over fears that these kids can be exploited. But, Michelle, this contract with Our Rescue is raising eyebrows.
11: Because?
12: Well, the group was founded by activist Tim Ballard. You might remember that name. He was the subject of the 2023 film Sound of Freedom. That movie was heavily promoted in conservative media as QAnon conspiracies flourished. But within months of the film's release, Ballard faced accusations of sexual exploitation himself. He has repeatedly denied them, but was quietly removed from our rescue. Now, I reached out to our rescue, and they did not immediately return my request for comment.
11: Okay, but who is heading our rescue now, and what is its relationship with the Trump administration?
12: His name is Derek Benner, and he has a long career in law enforcement, a big chunk of it in the Department of Homeland Security. From 2018 to 2021, so during the first Trump administration, Benner was the Executive Associate Director for Homeland Security Investigations. I talked to Michael Lukens about all of this. He's the Executive Director of the Amica Center for Immigrant Rights, a nonprofit that offered legal services to the children under a previous contract. He blasted HHS for the new agreement with our rescue and for going with providers without significant experience.
13: HHS is trying to give a contract to a nonprofit that is highly problematic in their history and has no expertise in providing legal services to unaccompanied children. This all to me boils down to children are going to be harmed, and that seems to be the point of a lot of these actions.
12: Lukens says all of this is causing chaos in the system and that he and other providers are left scrambling to help their clients despite no longer getting paid for it.
11: So he'll say more about these kids who've been classified as unaccompanied minors.
12: So, Michelle, right now there are about 24,000 children with that classification, which means they are under 18, have no legal status in the U.S., and have no parent or guardian who can take care of them here. A group of about 100 nonprofit organizations had been doing the legal work for them, but the contract the nonprofits had with the federal government expired last month. The groups have said they didn't apply for a new contract because they were being required to turn in confidential information on the children, information that could be used to deport the kids. So the Department of Health and Human Services started looking for other providers. The Office of Refugee Resettlement says it's working with providers in addition to our rescue, including the nonprofit U.S. Committee for Refugees and Immigrants, which does have experience providing these legal services.
11: Sergio Martinez-Beltran covers immigration for NPR. Sergio, thank you.
12: You're welcome.

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2: 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And Inquiring Minds Books, Saugerties, presenting Last Seat in the House, a film about the creation of the Woodstock Festival sound system with sound engineer Bill Hanley and author and filmmaker John Kane. 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
0: It's Morning Edition from NPR News. I'm Michelle Martin.
4: And I'm Leila Fadel. The economy is not doing well in the Israeli-occupied West Bank. Since the war in Gaza began in 2023, Israel has prevented Palestinians from working in the country and has withheld tax and customs money from the West Bank. Now, another unexpected problem is hobbling financial life in the Palestinian territory. A glut of cash and nowhere to store it. NPR's Emily Fang explains.
5: It's the lunch rush hour at this gas station in the West Bank. And Hassan Abu Shabaya is in a particular hurry to get his coffee and smoothie to go. I need to make it to the bank before they close in the afternoon, he says, to deposit money. And depositing money is no easy task in the West Bank these days, he says. Because personal accounts like his have a deposit limit of 5,000 shekels a month, he explains. About $1,600. For businesses like Adan Al-Makiti's butchery shop, this cap on deposits is stifling. His business account lets him deposit up to the equivalent of $6,000 a month, but it's not enough to pay for the thousands of dollars of meat that stocks his shop or the thousands more in his employees' salaries. So, he says, he frequently writes checks which accidentally bounce because while he has cash, he does not have enough money in his account. This is the dilemma facing most Palestinians in the West Bank today. Even if you have money in paper form, like in cash, getting that money into a bank so you can pay debts, import goods, or pay off a mortgage is becoming harder and harder.
6: And that is suffocating the trade cycle between us and Israel.
5: This is Yahya Shunar, the head of the Palestinian Monetary Authority. He explains the West Bank uses Israel's currency, the shekel. And so Israel controls the West Bank's financial connections with the outside world. And the problems begin in 2022.
6: Ever since this new government in Israel took over office in 2022, where they started putting restrictions on shipping extra shipments.
5: Shipments of currency they would accept.
6: So it's a kind of a punishment to us.
5: Israeli officials say they've halted cooperation over concerns of exposure to possible terror financing and money laundering. As a result, Shinner says there is more than $5 billion worth of shekels stuck inside the Palestinian territory, so much idle cash that it is literally decaying in bank vaults that are filled to bursting.
6: Part of it will go rotten.
5: From the humidity.
6: It is literally shekels sitting in the banks. I have here under, in this building, in minus four, more than 8 billion shekels.
5: And this is why Palestinian banks have limited deposits. They have too much cash already. Even greater disaster is looming. Two major Israeli banks, Discount and Hapoalim Banks, say they will cut off ties with Palestinian institutions in the West Bank as soon as this September. Shunar says if they do so, the results will be catastrophic for Palestinians.
6: Gradually, you will face interruption of basic foods and services coming to Palestine. You will have an interruption of basic fuel.
5: Because 100% of the West Bank's fuel and nearly all of its electricity is bought from Israel.
6: You will have black market. You will have a chaos.
5: Cracks are already starting to show as Palestinians open up extra accounts under their children's names and scrounge for extra checks. For Tariq al-Makiti, even a car payment is a struggle. He wrote the seller a check for about $1,000 in shekels, but the bank wouldn't let him deposit money beforehand. And his check bounced. Emily Fang, NPR News, Ramallah, the West Bank.
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2: 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Checking some of the weather conditions around the region at this hour. Thunderstorms, 66 degrees at Meriden, Connecticut. Rain and 66 at Danbury. Mostly cloudy skies now, 62 at Burlington, Vermont. Cloudy skies, 69 out in Boston. Mostly cloudy, 66 at Worcester. Clouds, 65 this morning at Chicopee. Clouds, 60 at North Adams. Cloudy skies, 54 degrees up at Saranac Lake, New York. Central Park, New York City, cloudy, 71. Partly cloudy, 68 at last check out in Buffalo. Binghamton clouds, 63. Poughkeepsie, partly cloudy, 67. Cloudy, 67 at Newburgh. Monticello clouds, 63 degrees. Partly cloudy, 66 at Ithaca. Cloudy, 63 out in Rome. Glens Falls, showers this morning, 62. Mostly clear, 66 degrees in Albany. On a Thursday, at 9 minutes before 6:00.

0: This is Morning Edition from NPR News. I'm Layla Faldin.
1: And I'm Michelle Martin. The deadline has passed for Republicans to replace Ohio Congressman Max Miller on the ballot. He's running for re-election despite allegations of domestic violence made by his ex-wife, Emily Marino. She says he scalded her with hot water, pushed her against a wall, and held a gun to her head. Miller denied it in a live-streamed video and noted he'd never been charged with a crime.
2: Ask yourself, if I had assaulted her, would she have offered to cook me dinner 6 days later?
1: Now, let me say here, we're not here to litigate the truth or falsity of any of these statements by either party. But this story, playing out as it has in a powerful family, has raised some myths and stereotypes about domestic violence. So we called Leslie Morgan Steiner. The author detailed her story as a survivor of domestic abuse in the memoir Crazy Love and in a TED Talk that has been viewed more than 10 million times. She's advocated for survivors for years as a public speaker and on the boards of organizations like the National Domestic Violence Hotline. So I asked her some common questions about abuse, starting with why some people may act as if everything is normal before eventually making allegations.
3: Denial, recantation, lying under oath, and appeasement are all survival tactics that every victim uses to protect herself and children even after divorce. It's typical in abuse cases.
1: And why?
3: The victim knows better than anybody else how dangerous an abuser is. And so it's very important to placate them and try to de-escalate and make sure that things stay as calm as possible. It's not proof that the incident didn't happen.
1: I don't want to put anyone in the position of creating some sort of hierarchy of victimhood, but I do think some people might wonder, why would somebody put up with that conduct if they had the means to leave?
3: So it is a stereotype that the people who are trapped in domestic violence tend to be living in poverty, have, quote unquote, too many children, no self-esteem, no ability to leave. But that is a myth, because what really traps you in abusive relationships is the psychology of it. I had a degree from Harvard. I had no children. I had no cultural or family pressure to stay with my abusive husband. And he was holding loaded guns to my head and strangling me on a regular basis. And still, I couldn't leave. And it wasn't until the final attack after years of abuse that I called the police. Because part of the psychology is that victims quite often see ourselves as the only person who understands the abuser, and we want to protect him.
1: When you see a story like this become public, how does it land with a survivor like yourself?
3: Well, as a domestic violence survivor and somebody who's spent the last 20 years working with victims and perpetrators, I always find these cases initially to be really chilling. But there is an upside to this, because it used to be for a very long time, you know, there was a myth that if it happened behind closed doors, we should keep it there. And that's, in fact, one of the things that Max Miller draws upon, that this is a private family manner and it should not be public spectacle. But I see the public spectacle as having an upside, because we're never going to end domestic violence and child abuse unless we talk about it openly. So that is the good side in this really sad and disturbing case.
1: Before we let you go, people listening to this conversation, people who have heard of this story, may be thinking of someone in their own life, a family member, a friend, who is in a relationship that scares them, where they think a person is being abused. If somebody is in that situation and you don't know what to do, what's the best thing you can do?
3: If you think something is wrong, trust yourself. Find a gentle way to talk to the victim. And you don't have to say, I think you're being abused, you need help. You can just look at them and say, I'm worried about you. Something seems off in your home life. Something seems disturbing to me in your relationship. I love you and I need to know that you're okay. Just let them know that you're there, because that in itself is breaking the silence, and it's the most powerful thing that we all can do.
1: That's Leslie Morgan Steiner. She's the author of Crazy Love and other books and is a longtime activist and survivor of domestic abuse. Leslie Morgan Steiner, thanks so much.
3: Thank you so much, Michelle.
1: Let me note here that Emily Marino's spokesperson did not respond to a request for comment. A spokesperson for Max Miller said, quote, every allegation against Congressman Miller has been investigated by the authorities and none was substantiated, unquote.
4: The Department of Justice has charged a former employee of the Southern Poverty Law Center with defrauding donors and improperly paying informants. Her lawyer says she's being targeted for decades of work to dismantle hate groups. Prosecutors filed charges against the Southern Poverty Law Center itself earlier this year. Troy Public Radio's Kyle Gassett reports.
5: Todd Blanche used his first press conference as newly sworn in.
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1: Against Congressman Miller has been investigated by the authorities and none was substantiated, unquote.
4: The Department of Justice has charged a former employee of the Southern Poverty Law Center with

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1: A former writer and director of research at the Southern Poverty Law Center in Alabama.
2: I believe she was part of the effort to open bank accounts and complete fictitious companies' names and make payments that to individuals for reasons that were not that they were not accurate as described.
1: The court filing says that Byrick took money given by donors and funneled it through shell companies. The DOJ says she then paid informants who had infiltrated neo-Nazi and white supremacist groups. The government charges that the money was used to fund extremist activities. They also maintain that a field source Byrick was romantically linked to received more than $1 million. Byrick's lawyer, Michael Proctor, said in a statement that his client has dedicated her life to fighting hate groups and extremist movements like the KKK, neo-Nazis, and other white supremacists. Byrick recently did an interview on NPR where she identified white nationalist language in communication coming directly out of government agencies.
3: The government, the federal government, is spreading white supremacist propaganda to millions of people, normalizing it and exposing people to things that are just simply heinous.
1: The original indictment against the Southern Poverty Law Center was announced by Blanche and FBI Director Kash Patel earlier this year. SPLC is fighting back in court, claiming it was singled out because of its criticism of the Trump administration. Now, Byrick's indictment signals the government is willing to go after individuals in its prosecution of the group. Byrick will be back in court later this month. For NPR News, I'm Kyle Gassett in Montgomery, Alabama.
4: 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I'm Leila Fadel.
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8: Good morning. Fears about imported lettuce are helping lower overall grocery prices. Inflation is cooling off slightly. It's still higher than where the Federal Reserve wants it to be. It's Morning Edition from NPR News. Congressman Ro Khanna calls himself a capitalist, but says he's not afraid of being called a communist. I'm Michelle Martin.
4: And I'm Leila Fadel. He's considering a run for president and says his district, Silicon Valley, has too much of the country's wealth. Also, Democrats and Republicans in Georgia are working together to push back against more data centers where they live. And in Colombia, rescue teams are racing to find more people trapped under rubble. It's Thursday, August 13th. On this day in 1889, William Gray received a patent for the first payphone. The news is next.
9: Live from NPR News in Washington, I'm Windsor Johnston. Rescue crews in western Colombia are digging through the rubble, searching for survivors after this week's powerful earthquake. The operation is growing more urgent as teams move beyond the critical 72-hour window. Reporter John Otis is in Cali, one of the cities hit hardest by the quake.
10: Colombian officials know they're in a race against the clock. At a news conference yesterday, Cali Mayor Alejandro Eder said they have identified 7 sites in the earthquake zone where they have the best chance to save people. Let's listen.

0: necesitamos mucho orden en las siete zonas de rescate, necesitamos mucho silencio.
1: So here the mayor is calling on Cali residents to avoid the disaster zone so as not to create traffic jams or to get in the way of rescue teams.
2: That's John Otis reporting. Attorney General Todd Blanche is speaking out for the first time since his Senate confirmation last week. He says a plan to compensate people the White House claims were targeted by the Biden administration is dead. NPR's Kerry Johnson reports the proposed anti-weaponization fund drew bipartisan outrage on Capitol Hill.
3: Todd Blanche says there's no infrastructure for the nearly $1.8 billion fund, no commissioners, and no transfer of money from the Treasury. President Trump touted the fund as a way to help his supporters who face charges, including for storming the U.S. Capitol on January 6th. Blanche addressed the question with reporters at the DOJ.
4: He feels very strongly that he would want to make them whole, as do I, but it will not be through the anti-weaponization fund.
3: January 6th defendants and other Trump allies already have filed separate legal claims with the Justice Department, seeking money for the ways they say the DOJ harmed them. Kerry Johnson, NPR News, Washington.
2: A growing number of Canadians are calling for Ottawa to expel U.S. Ambassador Pete Hoekstra. Dan Karpinchuk reports an online petition says he's made statements that undermine the Canada-U.S. diplomatic relationship.
5: The woman behind the petition, Lee Walker of Calgary, says the response has been far beyond what she expected. On Tuesday, it had 30,000 signatures. By Wednesday, that number had jumped to 70,000. The petition says Hoekstra should be declared persona non grata and should be expelled. Walker says Hoekstra has repeated President Trump's rhetoric about annexing Canada and has criticized Canadian politicians who have responded to tariffs by discouraging travel to the U.S. and supporting a ban on American alcohol. Walker says the response shows many Canadians are uncomfortable with how Hoekstra has acted. The petition will be presented in the Canadian Parliament this fall by Green Party leader Elizabeth May. For NPR News, I'm Dan Karpinchuk in Toronto.
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7: 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Good morning, coming up on 6:05 with regional news. I'm David Costina. In the headlines, federal immigration agents are going to get another weapon to use as they make record numbers of arrests and deportations of immigrants. Next year, they'll receive gloves that are like a handheld taser that will deliver an electric shock when an officer puts their hands on a person's skin. New York State Attorney General Letitia James, said Wednesday, the technology appears to violate the law and the Constitution.
8: Of course we are outraged. And in the event that a New Yorker is injured as a result of these gloves, obviously there will be a private right of action as well as action from the state of New York. You can best be assured of that.
7: Governor Kathy Hochul said the state is studying the issue and could sue.
9: That appears to me on its face to be a violation of civil rights. To cause that kind of physical harm to an individual, regardless of what the offense may be.
7: A manual for the device says it's not to be used on children, seniors, pregnant women, and people with severe disabilities. The manual says the device is safe if used properly, but it can also increase blood pressure, heart rates, or rhythms, breathing, or other factors that can cause sudden death. The two Democratic primary candidates competing for the 1st Berkshire District state representative seat will face off tonight in the race's only debate. WAMC's Josh Landes with a preview.
10: Incumbent John Barrett III, the former mayor of North Adams, has held the seat since 2017 and is running his reelection bid on his seniority and experience.
11: And most importantly, the relationships that I've built up, not only in the county with the people that I'm representing in my district and the leaders in those communities, but also statewide, the relationships that I've established there, they're so, so very important.
10: Challenger, North Adams City Council Vice President Andrew Fitch, has been the city's top vote getter in the last two municipal elections. He says it's time for fresh blood.
12: I do see serious challenges ahead of us, and not just in terms of affordability and not just in terms of developing more economic opportunity here, but also in terms of climate change, in terms of protecting our democracy and working towards creating a brighter Commonwealth in general.
10: The Williamstown League of Women Voters debate will be held at 7 p.m. on the Williams College campus. The primary is set for September 1st. Josh Landes, WAMC News.
7: WAMC's regional forecast with UAlbany student meteorologist Matt Case. Mostly sunny skies, an isolated shower possible this afternoon, primarily north of I-90, with highs near 80. 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Morning Edition continues. 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
2: It's Morning Edition from NPR News. I'm Leila Fadel.
13: And I'm Michelle Martin. Good morning. There's a fire sale on lettuce right now. That was one of the highlights of this week's inflation report.
2: Lettuce producers are trying to win back grocery shoppers who are nervous after a widespread outbreak tied to iceberg lettuce from Mexico. Discounts on leafy greens are one of the factors helping to keep the overall cost of living in check.
13: NPR's Scott Horsley is with us now to tell us more about this. Good morning, Scott.
14: Good morning, Michelle.
13: So tell us what's happening in the produce aisle.
14: Yeah, well, we got a new inflation report from the Labor Department this week, and it shows lettuce prices plunged more than 16% last month. It was the biggest one-month drop on record, and it's all because of that deadly cyclosporiasis outbreak that forced a recall of some imported iceberg lettuce. Since then, anxious shoppers have been steering clear of other kinds of lettuce, and food economist David Ortega of Michigan State University says a lot of suppliers are offering discounts rather than let that lettuce go to waste.
15: Retailers, you know, are going to cut prices in order to move that inventory, particularly because it's also a perishable product.
14: Produce prices tend to bounce around a lot depending on growing conditions and other factors. And, you know, lettuce prices will probably rebound once this food scare passes. But for now, there are some bargains to be found, and that helped lower grocery prices by about 0.1% last month. Now, I don't want to overstate this. Obviously, lettuce is a fairly small part of most families' overall grocery list. Ortega notes that supermarket prices in general are still up about 2.7% over the last year.
15: We're nowhere near those double-digit increases that we saw in 2022. But, you know, this is still top of mind for many consumers because what they are reacting to is the cumulative impacts of inflation.
14: Beef prices, as many people know, are still quite high compared to where they were a year ago. On the plus side, though, chicken prices are down a bit.
13: Okay, but we got to talk about gas, Scott, because high gasoline prices, everybody's talking about it. So what's happening at the gas pump?
14: Yeah, gasoline prices came down a little bit in July, as they did in June, but they are still way up compared to where they were before the war with Iran began. AAA puts the average price of regular gas today at $4.07 a gallon. It's actually been going up again in recent days. And prices could climb further in August unless there's some real progress to get oil moving more normally through the Strait of Hormuz. Big picture, this week's inflation report shows the cost of living was up 3.4% in July from a year ago. That is a smaller annual increase than the two previous months. But look, inflation is still higher than most of us would like, and that remains a challenge for the inflation fighters at the Federal Reserve.
13: And the Fed has promised repeatedly that it will get inflation under control. What is that going to take?
14: Yeah, not so long ago, investors were betting it was going to take a jump in interest rates. At their last meeting in July, Fed policymakers held their benchmark rate steady. But there were three members of the committee who voted to raise rates. One of those was Beth Hammack, the president of the Cleveland Federal Reserve Bank. Hammack later told Yahoo Finance it would be better for the central bank to act sooner rather than wait and let inflation get out of control.
16: I think about it a little bit like when you're driving your car. When you see that stop sign coming, you can either slowly pump your brakes, or if you're not paying attention, you have to jam on the brakes really fast. You know, my passengers usually prefer when I've got that gentle glide into it.
14: But this week's somewhat cooler inflation report could prompt the Fed to coast a little bit longer and see if inflation continues to moderate. Right now, that's the way a lot of investors are betting.
13: That is NPR's Scott Horsley. Scott, thank you.
14: You're welcome.
2: For more on the latest inflation data and what it means for consumers, we're joined by Caleb Silver. He's the editor-in-chief of the finance website Investopedia. Good morning, Caleb. Welcome to the program.
17: Good to be with you.
2: So inflation has cooled a bit, but the cost of living is still 3.4% higher than it was last year. Do you think that number will keep going down?
17: I think it may stay kind of where it is, but if you ask most American households, is inflation at 3.4%? They're going to say that feels kind of low given the fact that the price of everything that we kind of need to spend money on continues to rise or just not fall that dramatically. And we're feeling it every single week, whether we're filling up at the gas pump or we're buying groceries. Everything just feels more expensive than it did last year, but certainly a lot more expensive than it did several years ago. So it's just mounting inflation year over year, month after month, and doesn't seem to want to go away.
2: Now, we heard about this drop in price on lettuce because of this extenuating circumstance. Did anything else, though, stand out to you in this report?
17: Well, lettuce can't live alone on lettuce. So if you look at some of the other things that have dropped, it's things like used cars and trucks and potentially medical care commodities. But when we're talking about the things that we have to buy, right, the needs that we buy on a week-in, week-out basis, those continue to remain sticky high. And I think retailers have figured out that price elasticity is kind of here to stay. We're used to paying these higher prices, and they have higher input prices themselves. So they've been able to pass it on to consumers, and we continue to spend even though we're going deeper into debt to do it.
2: Now, a lot of this has to do with the war in Iran. Gas prices are extremely high for Americans. But even if that ends tomorrow, how long do you think it will take for prices to start coming down?
17: You see it at the pump within a week or 2 weeks, and gas prices and oil prices in general have a way of rocketing up higher and then dropping like a feather. But roll the tape back to 2019. I know that's 7 years ago, but price increases have been super dramatic in things like groceries, which are up 33% since then, shelters up 35%, family health insurance up 38%. Mm. So all the things that used to feel like we could be affordable have risen in price, and plane tickets that used to cost $350 are now $450. And I think we've gotten used to those higher prices, and so have the companies that sell us those services and goods.
2: The Fed hasn't raised rates yet, even though inflation is higher than it would like. Why?
17: Because raising rates right now, especially when the job market seems vulnerable, and we learned that in July's jobs report, would probably have the opposite impact. That could actually spur inflation or at least slow the labor market. So the Fed's in a tricky place here. Kevin Warsh, the new Fed chair, says the Fed is very singularly focused on inflation, keeping it down or bringing it down to 2%. Well, we've had 64 straight months of inflation over 2%, and I don't think anybody really feels like we'll ever get back down to 2%. So if prices fall dramatically, then we have disinflation or potentially deflation, and that's a sign that the economy's in really bad shape. So the Fed's in a tricky spot here and seems to want to wait and see what the financial markets do before it makes its next move.
2: Do you think White House pressure is playing any role in the decisions that the Fed is making?
17: Well, Kevin Warsh says the Fed will remain independent, but we know the president would like lower interest rates for a variety of reasons. But right now, lowering rates or raising rates seems like a tricky move either way. If you raise rates right now, you're going to make it borrowing costs even harder for companies who will probably not hire as much or start to trim jobs. So they're in a tricky spot there in terms of prices. Well, sometimes the cure for higher prices is higher prices. Eventually, consumers and businesses tap out. We haven't reached that point yet. We continue to spend. We feel terrible about it, but we're just driving ourselves deeper into credit card debt, and household balance sheets are actually in decent shape compared to, say, where we were back in the great financial crisis.
2: Well, make that make sense. When you say everything's more expensive, it's feeling terrible for Americans, but they're still spending and balance sheets are okay?
17: Yeah, balance sheets are okay, even though we're driving ourselves deeper into debt, but we don't have the type of people to defaulting on their mortgages, defaulting on their car payments. That's starting to rise a little bit, but it's not in red alert territory. So you feel the pressure, and people feel terrible if you listen to consumer sentiment, if you listen to consumer expectations, but we still continue to spend. A lot of that is driven by the wealthier households, but all households are sort of forced to spend into this higher price regime that we've been in for, as I said, 64 months.
2: Do you worry about any other pinch points in the coming months if the cost of living keeps going up?
17: Yeah, if the cost of living keeps going up and people are not able to get by week after week, you're going to see people starting to default on their credit card loans, starting to default on their mortgages, and that could send the economy into a tailspin. Right now, we're heading into slower growth with higher prices, and that stagflation, that was the 1970s. It's not extreme yet, but it could get there.
2: Caleb Silver is editor-in-chief of Investopedia. Thank you, Caleb, for your time and your insights.
17: Thank you.
13: The Department of Homeland Security plans to give ICE officers gloves that can deliver electric shocks. Similar to a taser, they're meant to subdue a person during an arrest if officers think the person is noncompliant. The company that makes them says they are a tool for de-escalation. But as NPR's Meg Anderson reports, there are critics and they have concerns.
18: The contract for the gloves is worth up to $20 million, and it would go to a Kentucky-based company called Compliant Technologies. Its Instagram page is full of demo videos showing police officers being shocked with these things. Almost all of them fall to the ground. Some of them even cry out in pain. And that's the point. The company's website says the glove is a tool to manage someone who's agitated or combative with, quote, confidence and control.
19: I've had it used on me. It hurt. I'm a big guy. I'm 6'3", about 250 pounds. It made my knees buckle.
18: Kenneth Corey spent more than 3 decades at the New York City Police Department. He says the glove itself isn't really the problem. It's how an agency uses it.
19: Any new piece of equipment that's being introduced, you have to have strong policies that govern its use, and then you have to make sure that your people are being held accountable.
18: Without those guardrails, he says, many tools are ripe for abuse. That's what worries Noreen Shaw, a policy director with the ACLU. ICE officers have come under intense scrutiny for their use of force, including the fatal shootings of multiple people. Shaw wrote a recent report that documented widespread use of force by immigration agents.
20: The idea of arming ICE agents with limited training and a recent track record of misusing force, to hand them this kind of weapon is reckless and surprising.
18: DHS told NPR in a statement that ICE always seeks to make sure its officers have the tools to safely make arrests and that they are highly trained. Compliant Technologies declined to comment. The company website says there have been no documented injuries from the glove. Right now, these electric shock gloves are being used around the country in dozens of police departments, prisons, hospitals, and some schools have signed contracts to buy the devices. Meg Anderson, NPR News.

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1: 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Good morning, 6:19 with regional news. I'm David Gustino. In the headlines, eight people are suing the Albany Police Department alleging excessive force and wrongful arrest during a May 2025 incident. WAMC's Grant Ashley reports.
2: The lawsuit stems from a noise complaint about a cookout on Mother's Day last year. The eight plaintiffs allege that APD officers illegally arrested three cookout attendees and sprayed bystanders with mace, hospitalizing four of them. Cell phone video posted to Facebook shows bystanders confronting the officers and questioning their decision to arrest the party host Rasheen Kuntz, a plaintiff in the lawsuit, for refusing to show the officer's ID. Some of the bystanders can be heard yelling insults at the officers. Channing Kuntz, a cousin of the party host and one of the plaintiffs, posted at the time that police started making arrests and spraying mace after James Kuntz, who has a developmental disability, saw his brother Rasheen getting arrested and had a, quote, severe episode. The lawsuit alleges the force was at least partially racially motivated. The plaintiffs are all black, and the responding officers in the video appear to be white. A spokesperson for the Albany Police Department declined to comment, citing the ongoing litigation. WAMC has reached out to the plaintiff's attorney, Jasper Mills, for comment. For WAMC News, I'm Grant Ashley.
1: News Channel 13 meteorologist Paul Cayano off. UAlbany student meteorologist Matt Case with your regional forecast. Calling for mostly sunny skies, an isolated shower possible this afternoon, primarily north of I-90. Highs near 80 degrees. Morning edition continues. More regional news at 6:31.
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3: 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I'm Michelle Martin.
4: I'm Leila Faldin.
5: And I'm Steve Inskeep. Democratic Representative Ro Khanna is not shy about preparing to run for president.
6: You know, they said Lincoln had an engine of ambition that knew no rest. I don't apologize for ambition. The question is it ambition for a public purpose?
5: He would be running as a progressive, which he discussed on the NPR video program Newsmakers.
7: Should Democrats nominate a more progressive candidate in 2028 than they have in the past?
6: Yes. But what does that mean? It means we need America's next New Deal. I believe we need a economic realignment in this country.
5: Ro Khanna is less prominent than other Californians who might run for president, Kamala Harris, Gavin Newsom. But he has raised his profile for years, involving himself in issues ranging from the Epstein files to taxing billionaires. And its expirations come as Democratic moderates and progressives battle for the party's future. Khanna represents Silicon Valley, home of trillion-dollar companies. He says he's for the Valley's enterprise and against its inequality.
6: Is that the country we want? That one-third of the nation's wealth is in my district?
5: He'd like to raise that question in a national campaign, though his wing of the party will first face a test. The political left is running candidates in high-profile races this fall. One of them is Abdul El-Sayed, running for Senate in Michigan. I suggested to Khanna that Michigan's election might reveal if a progressive could win the presidential swing state of Michigan in 2028. He disagreed.
6: I love Abdul's candidacy. I've endorsed him. I don't think any statewide race is a test on national prospects. By that logic, we would have had President Jeb Bush or President DeSantis. What matters...
7: But it's a state that Democrats must win.
6: Yes.
7: If he can't carry it, that might say something.
6: Well, but, you know, I do think he's going to win. But I believe what we need is Abdul's clarity on Medicare for all, Abdul's clarity on not having foreign wars, but also what I call economic patriotism, a strategy of industrial economic development, a strategy of new trade schools. The American people will look at a number of great candidates and they'll say, who can lead this country for the future? Who's going to deliver economic prosperity? Who can lead us around the world? And that's a very personal, deep bar that someone has to cross that is not the ChatGPT calculus of what swing state someone is winning.
7: There's been an interesting evolution in President Trump's rhetoric. Recently, he's moved on to calling you all communists.
4: The communists want to take their ruinous and deadly ideology of misery and squalor to every state in America, but we're not
7: going
4: to let them.
7: Which may sound absurd to you, but Republicans have often picked out a label like that and repeated it and repeated it and repeated it, and then it turned out to stick. Are you concerned about that?
6: Labels usually don't matter in American politics, in my view. I mean,
7: Are you kidding me?
6: We've been calling the guy a fascist for 10 years, and he's won two terms. Communist, fascist. Well, here's what people care about. What are you going to do for them?
5: Ro Khanna is the son of Indian immigrants, an official in President Obama's administration, and, he says, a capitalist. He says he wants to save capitalism from itself. For a decade, he has represented a very liberal district where some of the biggest tech leaders turned out to support President Trump.
6: There are a number of reasons for that. First, they want no regulation on AI. They want no regulation on cryptocurrencies. They want to be seen as the founders of civilization, carrying civilization on their back, where they're trying for immortality and think of themselves almost as demigods, the Peter Thiels and the Elon Musks. It's an arrogance.
7: If you think about someone like Mark Zuckerberg or some other tech executives who showed up at the president's inauguration, do you think they're just blowing with the wind?
6: Yes. I think there's opportunism.
7: Meaning if the wind blows differently, they will be different for the next president.
6: Yes. Now, whether the next president wants them or not is a different question. But my view is what we should mobilize these technology leaders to do is to invest in America. Let's make sure that we have a federal jobs program. If you're a young person graduating high school or college and you're having a difficulty getting a job, why don't we hire people for 4 years to rebuild communities, rebuild this country, and then defend employee jobs with bargaining? We need truck drivers on trucks. The idea of just having self-driving trucks with no truck drivers or planes without pilots is the wrong way to develop an economy. We want to be improving worker productivity, not displacing it.
7: Is there any Silicon Valley leader or billionaire whose move to the right actually surprised you?
6: Elon. I mean, Elon Musk blurred my first book when I came out of the Obama administration. I've known him for years. And it's this lack of social obligation. You know, I was in New York. I saw the Rockefeller Center, whatever else you think of about Rockefeller. You know, he funded the university I went to, University of Chicago. He funded all of these public libraries and museums. So did Carnegie. And you look at his plaque that was in the sort of Rockefeller Center, and he talks about how he's just a custodian of the money, and he really will be judged by his public impact. And you don't have today's founders creating libraries and universities. I mean, they're trying for their own immortality. They're trying to get to Mars. There's not a sense that they need to care about what happens in Lordstown, Ohio.
7: Elon Musk has actively said there is no effective way for me to give away my money for the public good. He doesn't think that that's really practical.
6: Well, he doesn't think that it's necessary. In other words, these people, someone said to me, which was such an insight, they said, these folks would have been the conquerors in a different era. They think that Elon Musk having this money, Zuckerberg having this money, Peter Thiel having this money, that they're going to carry American civilization on their backs. And it's dangerous.
7: You represent part of the country that has a huge economic growth, as you mentioned, that also terrifies a lot of people. And I think even including some people in the tech world themselves wonder about the end of humanity or the end of democracy. I don't know if you have those fears or not, but I'd like to ask in the biggest way possible, what terrifies you? What keeps you up at night?
6: That we're at a breaking point in America, and that if we don't do something dramatically different, we may break. And I tell people all the time, I'm 49 years old. I'm about to turn 50. I'm the nice guy. I just want a new social contract. Have you met these folks in their 30s? They want pitchforks and torches.
5: Ro Khanna, thanks. It's been a pleasure talking with you.
6: Thank you.
5: The California lawmaker spoke on the NPR video program Newsmakers. You can watch our discussion of data centers and Jeffrey Epstein. The video is on the NPR app and on YouTube. This is NPR News.
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0: Live from NPR News in Washington, I'm Dave Mattingly. It's been nearly 72 hours since a strong earthquake leveled buildings in western Colombia. Search and rescue teams are still looking through the debris to try to find additional survivors. The State Department says teams from the U.S. have joined the effort. The death toll has risen to at least 265. President Trump says his White House press secretary, Caroline Leavitt, will be leaving her job at the end of the month. NPR's Deepa Shivaram says Leavitt's departure comes less than 3 months before the November midterm elections.
1: President Trump announced Leavitt's departure in a post on social media, saying she was leaving to spend time with her two young children. He called Leavitt one of his, quote, most trusted aides, and said she would now serve as a top outside advisor as Republicans gear up for the midterm elections in November. Leavitt first started working for Trump at the end of his first administration. She also ran for Congress in her home state of New Hampshire, but was unsuccessful, and she later worked for Trump's super PAC before coming on to his 2024 campaign. Who her replacement will be is not yet clear. While Leavitt was on parental leave, several cabinet officials briefed the press. Deepa Shivaram, NPR News, The White House.
0: The National Weather Service says heat warnings and advisories are in effect today in more than a dozen states, from Texas to North Carolina. This is NPR News from Washington.
2: Good morning. Coming up on 6:32 with WAMC Regional News, I'm David Gustina. In the headlines, the state's utilities are hoping New York regulators allow them to generate power themselves instead of relying on independent producers. As Samuel King with the New York Public News Network reports, some say that might not be the best idea for ratepayers.
3: The state forced utilities to sell power plants in the 1990s to help boost competition in energy markets. Now, the Public Service Commission is considering whether to allow the companies to generate wind and solar power. The utilities say it would help meet the state's climate goals and shore up the electric grid. Ari Pesco is the executive director of the Electricity Law Initiative at Harvard Law School. He says it's unclear what the change would mean for energy costs.
4: A lot of this is about, you know, who bears the risk from projects that don't turn out the way the developer intended. And when utilities build projects, they put the risk on the public.
3: The change faces opposition from the Independent Power Producers of New York, which has launched a six-figure campaign to fight it. There's no timeline on when state regulators could make a decision. In Albany, I'm Samuel King for the New York Public News Network.
2: The Adirondack Park Agency says it has successfully expanded public access to its monthly board meetings. WAMC's Pat Bradley explains.
5: The agency began broadcasting an enhanced live stream in June across multiple platforms, including YouTube, Facebook, Instagram, LinkedIn, and the APA website. The agency says there were more than 600 views to the expanded stream, compared to a previous average of 15 to 30 live viewers and about 60 views of their recordings. The June meeting also launched an updated remote public comment process to adjust to the multiple streaming platforms. The next meeting of the Adirondack Park Agency Board is Thursday morning. The day-long meeting begins at 9:30. I'm Pat Bradley, WAMC News.
2: New Albany student meteorologist Matt Case with your WAMC regional forecast today. Mostly sunny skies, an isolated shower possible this afternoon, primarily north of I-90. Highs near 80 degrees. Good morning. It's 6:34.
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7: It's Morning Edition from NPR News. I'm Leila Fadel.
8: And I'm Michelle Martin. Good morning. In Colombia, the clock is ticking.
7: After Monday's powerful earthquake that killed more than 260 people, each day that goes by means the chances of finding survivors drop.
8: Nearly 500 people are still missing. Reporter John Otis is in Cali. That's a city in western Colombia that was one of the hardest hit by the quake. And he's with us now once again. John, good morning.
9: Good morning, Michelle.
8: So it's been 3 days since the earthquake struck. You've been there for much of that time. Are search and rescue teams still going to be able to find survivors?
9: Yes, that's very much possible. I've spoken with rescue workers elsewhere who've pulled people out of collapsed buildings after 6 days. One factor is climate, and here in Cali, the warm weather could help trapped people stay alive. That said, Colombian officials know they're in a race against the clock. At a news conference yesterday, Cali Mayor Alejandro Eder said they have identified 7 sites in the earthquake zone where they have the best chance to save people. Let's listen.
10: Necesitamos mucho orden en las 7 zonas de rescate. Necesitamos mucho silencio. Necesitamos espacio para que los caminos de
9: rescate. So here the mayor is calling on Cali residents to avoid the disaster zone so as not to create traffic jams or to get in the way of rescue teams. Another reason is that workers inside the building need silence so they can use their listening devices to detect signs of life.
8: Can you tell us more about these search and rescue teams?
9: Well, most are from Colombia, which has a fairly robust civil defense system, but search and rescue teams have also arrived from the U.S., Mexico, and other countries. You also see hundreds of volunteers doing the backbreaking work of removing rubble. I met one of them, a software developer from Cali. His name was Andres Cifuentes. He spent the past 2 days cutting through rebar and pulling chunks of concrete from a collapsed building. And as you'll hear, we kept our voices down to avoid disturbing the search teams listening for survivors.
11: ¿Qué tan difícil son las condiciones acá?
12: No, está complicado. En la mayoría del edificio cayó una losa sobre la otra y no quedaron casi...
9: Cifuentes is telling me that all 5 floors of this particular building collapsed right on top of one another, and that leaves little space for survivors. But he also vows not to give up.
8: You mentioned Cali's mayor. You were able to spend some time with him during these recovery efforts.
9: Yes, I tagged along with Mayor Alejandro Eder as he visited a food distribution center. There he consoled quake victims who had lost their homes and thanked people arriving with donations. He looked pretty beat, but he actually sounded optimistic. For example, he thinks the city will get a lot of money from the national government to rebuild homes, hospitals, and the 167 schools that were knocked down.
13: But you can sit down and start crying, or you can see it as a huge opportunity to rebuild 167 schools as brand new modern schools, you know? So I think that's the way you have to look at it.
9: Yeah, and I'll just note that the mayor hadn't slept since Monday's earthquake. So as soon as our interview ended, he took off to catch a well-deserved nap.
8: And you deserve one, too, because you haven't slept either. That is John Otis reporting from Cali. John, thank you.
9: Thank you.
7: Georgia is in the middle of a data center boom. There are more than 270 data centers across the state. Opposition to them is uniting citizens across traditional partisan divides. Grant Blankenship of Georgia Public Broadcasting reports.
14: By mid-July, rumors that a data center is coming to the city of Albany in southwest Georgia demand attention.
15: Is this going to happen?
16: No, nothing has been established yet.
14: To be clear, city manager says there's no data center deal in Albany, but city leaders are putting on a series of public sessions on data centers anyway to clear the air. Meanwhile, out in the lobby of this high school auditorium, Lauren Dormany is organizing for another meeting.
17: We will have citizens lining up for their 5 minutes for as long as it takes, if they'll allow it.
14: She's rallying people in Albany to organize in nearby Mitchell County against the construction of a natural gas power plant, which the state wouldn't even need without the data center boom. Mitchell County is majority white and Republican, while the county surrounding Albany is majority black and Democratic. Dormany says she's been trying to get people to look past those labels.
17: So I've told people we're going to have to come together. You're going to have to sit beside people that don't look like you because we all drink water and we're all on the same aquifer.
14: University of Tennessee sociologist Nikki Luke studies the connection between electrical utilities, civil rights, and democracy. And she's been paying attention to how data centers are breaking down political silos.
18: There is crossing racial lines, crossing class lines. People are finding solidarity across difference in fighting data centers.
14: because, she says, the data center issue is landing in communities, often white, often suburban, veering into rural, which historically haven't been saddled with this kind of environmental burden. And so even if this is new to them,
18: they're learning from environmental justice communities and from urban communities about how to grapple with what's happening.
14: Lauren Dormany tells People she believes that unity is the last thing data center developers want.
17: And I have to remind them that they are banking on us being red team, blue team.
14: 150 miles to the north of Albany, in the small city of Monticello, Terry Saunders.
19: I am the chair of the Jasper County Democratic Party.
14: And Mary Patrick.
20: I'm the chair of the Republican Party.
14: Have teamed up to fight an effort to annex a chunk of property out in Jasper County into the city limits of the county seat, Monticello. Patrick says her research taught her annexations like this are a data center red flag.
20: The thing with the data centers, I've been reading about them for over a year, and the MO is kind of you annex the property and then pretty much you get to do whatever you want once you annex in.
14: For one thing, there's a data center moratorium out in the county, but not in the city. And an annexation like this was the first step in a data center development in a neighboring town. Their developers promised to quintuple tax revenues. Patrick and Saunders have been rallying their fellow party members at city council meetings that get a little rowdy.
21: Listen to me very clearly. We do not want a data center.
14: The city council ultimately approved the annexation. So Patrick and Saunders say they will continue to work together. The way Saunders says they did the last time the county faced what felt like an existential crisis.
19: When we had the tornado in the north part of the county in 23, January of 23...
14: Mary Patrick says now, like back in 23, party labels don't matter.
20: I don't go up to people and say, are you a Democrat? You know, and I've never had somebody come up and say, well, are you a Republican?
14: Patrick says all they want to do is preserve what they have. For NPR News, I'm Grant Blankenship in Monticello, Georgia.
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2: 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Morning Edition continues now. More WAMC regional news and UAlbany student meteorologist Matt Case in for Paul Caiano along with your WAMC regional forecast. All coming up right after this NPR News.

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1: It's Morning Edition from NPR News. I'm Leila Fadel.
2: And I'm Michelle Martin. The Los Angeles Lakers are changing hands again. Venture capitalist Joshua Kushner and former Disney CEO Bob Iger confirm they are buying the team. The Associated Press, relying on anonymous sources, reports the price is $12.5 billion. NPR has not independently confirmed that amount, and the sale still needs league approval. But if that is the sale price, it would be the highest sale price for a team in sports history. In a statement, Kushner and Iger say they are, quote, deeply honored for the opportunity to become stewards of the Los Angeles Lakers. For more, we reached Mike Vorkunov. He reports on the NBA and the business of basketball for The Athletic, and he's with us now. Good morning, Mike.
3: Good morning.
2: So the Lakers' current owner, investment manager Mark Walter, set a record last year when he bought a controlling share of the NBA team for $10 billion. Why sell it now?
3: That's a great question and what everyone was wondering about. Obviously, making 25% in less than a year is probably a pretty good deal for an investment manager. But on the other hand, Mark Walter also has some legal issues at the moment. There's been reporting from Bloomberg that the federal government is investigating him and the companies that he owns for potential financial improprieties. And it sure seems to come at the same time as he may need money to deal with that. And so obviously selling the Lakers for $2.5 billion more valuation than you bought them for a year ago can help with that.
2: So when you look at other sports ventures by Josh Kushner and Bob Iger, is there any pattern or a hint of a strategy there?
3: There isn't yet. You know, Josh Kushner, through his private equity firm, Thrive Capital, started kind of an offshoot that's meant to buy into things that can outlast technology, as is his pitch. And in April, they bought a minority stake in a baseball team, the San Francisco Giants. And then late last month, it seemed like they were going to be the lead investors in a financial spinoff for FIFA, you know, that would commercialize the World Cup and other events that they had. Except when it went public, it got so much blowback amongst the soccer world and everyone else. They had to kill it. It's made the FIFA president put his job in jeopardy now. And so it seems like they pivoted the money they were going to use on that to instead buy control of the Lakers.
2: But, you know, Bob Iger told the California Post that he and Kushner had been looking at a possible NBA expansion in Las Vegas. So I was just, you know, wondering why is this a more attractive option? And is that Vegas team still kind of in the cards?
3: They had been looking at a team in Las Vegas, that's right. And, you know, in Las Vegas, it looks like it's going to be kind of a frothy bidding market there. You know, there's a number of interested bidders. They're all raising a lot of money. And while the Lakers may cost more than a Vegas expansion team would, you know, you get to buy the Los Angeles Lakers, which are probably the marquee team in, you know, NBA history, one of the marquee sports franchises, period.
2: Okay, so, stop. I'm sorry, New Yorker here. Excuse me. I think you meant the Knicks, but I get what you're saying. I understand what you're saying.
3: I'm not getting in the middle of this. Okay. I'm just saying they may have more championships to go with.
2: Okay. Fair point. So what would be the next step for this sale?
3: The league has to approve it. The board of governors have to approve it. And that's probably just the, you know, pro forma at this point with someone like Bob Iger, who has a long, decades-long relationship with the NBA. And Josh Kushner, who's already been vetted and approved as a minority owner for the Miami Heat.
2: That is Mike Vorkunov with The Athletic. Mike, keep us posted. Thank you so much.
3: Thank you.

0: 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I'm Michelle Martin.
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2: 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Good morning. It's 10 minutes before 7 o'clock. This is the WAMC Northeast Report Morning Edition. I'm David Gustina. UAlbany meteorologist Matt Case, along in moments with your regional forecast. Some of the top stories we're following at this hour. Ellis Medicine is suing St. Peter's Health Partners after their proposed merger fell through this summer. WAMC's Grant Ashley with an update.
3: During 6 years of merger talks, St. Peter's purchased the cardiology company that Ellis uses. The Schenectady-based healthcare system is now accusing its Albany-based counterpart of forcing its 27 cardiologists to sign contract agreements that would prohibit them from working at Ellis's facilities for 1 year. Ellis says that violates an agreement between the two groups and that St. Peter's has threatened legal action against cardiologists who try to work for Ellis. Ellis claims St. Peter's is trying to destroy them as a competitor and says losing access to their cardiologists, quote, would threaten Ellis's existence as well as the provision of essential medical services to the population of Schenectady. In an interview on WAMC's Midday Magazine when the talks broke down in June, Daily Gazette reporter Chad Arnold said Ellis Medicine CEO Paul Milton wasn't expecting any service changes after the agreements ended.
4: Paul Milton has said that we have a home for all these physicians. He's not expecting, you know, any major turnover or anything like that. No disruption in care for patients at this point. He says really kind of just behind the scenes paperwork issues, and it shouldn't take long.
3: Soon after St. Peter's pulled out of talks with Ellis, Albany Medical Center announced it would explore a future relationship with Ellis. Grant Ashley, WAMC News.
2: In other news this morning, the Saratoga County District Attorney has announced more than 50 members of a novel child safety review commission. WAMC's Aaron Shella Levine with more.
5: 53 individuals out of a reported more than 250 applicants have been selected by DA Brett Eby to serve on a child safety review commission. Eby says the commission's goal is to identify, interrogate, and close gaps in the legislation and organizational framework intended to protect minors at the local and state levels.
6: Everyone here, whether it's a mental health professional, a family court advocate, we have a retired family court judge, law enforcement professionals, people that have worked both currently and formerly with CPS, figuring out how we can all do our jobs better, how we can all work together better in the angle of protecting children.
5: The formation of the commission comes as Republican State Assemblyman Jim Tedisco has proposed Joycelyn's Law, which would increase the penalties for those found guilty of child abuse. For WAMC, I'm Aaron Shello Levine.
2: 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Now here's UAlbany student meteorologist Matt Case with your WAMC regional forecast.
7: Good morning. Looking live at the Doppler radar, and we have some showers and thunderstorms still with us across the region, including south of Oneonta through Delaware, Sullivan, Orange, Ulster, and Dutchess counties. Also, just north and east of Greenwich, into Shaftesbury and Stratton, Vermont. And lastly, in Warrensburg through Ticonderoga, across Lake George, Pittsford, Rutland, and Stockbridge, Vermont. These showers and weakening thunderstorms will continue to push off to the south and east through the next hour or so. A more muggy feel stepping outside this morning as dew points rose overnight. Current temperatures sitting in the upper 50s to mid-60s and will continue to rise throughout the morning, allowing the fog to mix out and temperatures to rise up to around 80 this afternoon. A surface low will ride through the flow in the upper-level jet stream, allowing a warm front to lift through just our region to our east, giving us one last brief hit of humidity and showery conditions today. While showers this afternoon appear to be few and isolated, the best chance is for areas north of I-90, as the steering flow in this short wave of the jet stream shifts be out of the northwest overnight. Friday will feature a drier air mass out of Canada with lower humidity and dew points in the upper 50s to around 60, creating a more comfortable feel outside. A strong ridge of high pressure over the southern tier of Lake Michigan pushes the jet stream to the north, creating an upper-level ridge, placing us here in the northeast downstream of that ridge, giving us a northwest flow, keeping things dry and comfortable through early Sunday. High pressure will move out by Sunday afternoon, letting us tap into some of that more humid air once again for Sunday night and into Monday. A surface low will track well inland into Quebec, with long cold front draped behind it, leaving the chance for showers and thunderstorms overnight, Sunday into Monday. The humidity looks to back off with this frontal passage. Now looking at the chance for significant weather today across the nation. Daily thunderstorm chances can be expected for most of the central, southern, and mid-Atlantic states, with heavy downpours resulting in isolated flash flooding, gusty winds greater than 50 miles per hour, and small hail, especially over the central U.S. Most of the country will have seen or be below average temperatures, with more mild temperatures outside of the heat wave over the south, where daily temperature records could be tied or broken over the next few days as the heat wave persists. Forecast highs will generally be in the 70s and 80s across the northern plains to upper Midwest and New England, as well as throughout most of the west outside of the deserts, where highs will be in the 90s to low 100s. Looking back into the tropics, we had the third named Atlantic storm this hurricane season, with now, post-tropical storm Cristobal, headed out to sea over the North Atlantic. We continue to watch two areas of likely development over the next 7 days over the mid-Atlantic towards the West Indies. And in the Pacific, potential tropical cyclone 1C looks to progress west-northwest along with newly formed tropical storm Hernan, so we continue to watch the track for the Hawaiian Islands as well. At Mount Washington, 0 miles visibility, light rain and fog, 45 degrees, winds west at 30 miles per hour. And in Eureka, Nunavut territory, Canada, cloudy and 36 degrees. In Albany on the hour, 10 miles visibility, mostly cloudy, 68 degrees with a dew point of 65 degrees, 90% relative humidity, winds southeast at 3 miles per hour, and pressure increasing at 29.80 inches. The past 24 hours lower 48 temperature extremes ran from a high of 115 degrees southwest of Tecopa, California, to a low of 33 degrees southwest of Bynum, Montana. For those traveling across the Northeast today, in New York City, mostly sunny and dry throughout the day with increased humidity, highs in the mid to upper 80s. In Boston, partly sunny with a few isolated showers throughout the late morning and into the afternoon, highs in the low 80s. And in Buffalo, partly sunny skies and dry, highs up around 80. Yesterday's maximum temperature in Albany was 83 degrees, the minimum 62, the average between the two, 73. That's 1 degree above normal. Yesterday, in terms of precipitation, Albany saw 0.01 inches. The month to date is 1.14 inches. And since January 1st, we've seen 27.35 inches. For the month to date, that's a deficit of 0.48 inches. And since the start of the year, we've had an excess of 2.64 inches. The Albany climate...
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7: Yesterday's maximum temperature in Albany was 83 degrees, the minimum 62, the average between the two, 73. That's 1 degree above normal. Yesterday...

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1: High ever recorded, 98 degrees set back in 1947. Minimum temperature, normal 61 degrees. Record low recorded, 43 degrees set back in 1957. Sunrise this morning, 5:59 a.m. Sunset, 7:59 p.m. this evening. That's 13 hours, 59 minutes, and 47 seconds of daylight, which is a loss of 2 minutes and 30 seconds compared to this time yesterday. Here are my latest regional forecasts. For the Northern Adirondacks and Central New York and Northern Vermont, as well as the Champlain Valley and Lake George area. Partly to mostly sunny with a stray shower or two in the afternoon, with highs in the upper 70s. Clearing skies overnight with lows in the upper 50s. For the Connecticut Valley and mid-lower Hudson Valley, also the remainder of interior southern New England. A mix of sun and clouds and mostly dry, a stray shower can't be ruled out, highs in the low 80s. Overnight, clearing skies with lows in the mid-60s. For the northern Catskills and Mohawk Valley west of Amsterdam, including the southern Adirondacks. Partially clear skies with a stray shower in the afternoon, highs in the upper 70s to near 80. Clouds stick around overnight, lows in the upper 50s to near 60. For the southern Catskills, Taconics, and southern Berkshires, also for the Litchfield Hills. Mostly sunny with a stray afternoon shower, a touch more humid, highs in the upper 70s approaching 80. Overnight, giving way to clear skies with lows in the upper 50s. And for the greater Capital District, including Albany, Schenectady, and Troy. As well as for the Saratoga area, east to southern Vermont, and the Berkshires north of I-90. Generally clear skies with a chance of a stray shower or two in the afternoon, more humid with highs in the low 80s. Clear skies overnight tonight with lows around 60. Region-wide for tomorrow, lower humidity and comfortable with dew points in the mid-50s to around 60. Mainly sunny skies with maybe a stray shower or two in the afternoon. Highs will range from the upper 70s to around 80. A similar day on Saturday with temperatures a degree or two cooler, and we drop the chance for showers. The humidity will gradually build on Sunday, along with increased cloud cover throughout the day. Showers and storms will build in from the west overnight into Monday. The exact timing of just how much rain and when we will see it will be subject to change at this time. However, a decent soaking is looking likely. Highs Sunday right around 80. For WAMC, I'm UAlbany student meteorologist Matt Case. Have a great day.
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4: Live from NPR News in Washington, I'm Windsor Johnston. Grocery shoppers could see more discounts in the produce aisle after lettuce prices fell sharply last month. Companies are trying to win back consumers after a widespread outbreak of a foodborne illness linked to iceberg lettuce from Mexico. NPR's Scott Horsley reports those lower prices are also helping to ease inflation.
5: Lettuce prices plunged more than 16% last month. It was the biggest one-month drop on record. And it's all because of that deadly cyclosporiasis outbreak that forced a recall of some imported iceberg lettuce. Since then, anxious shoppers have been steering clear of other kinds of lettuce. Now, produce prices tend to bounce around a lot, depending on growing conditions and other factors. And lettuce prices will probably rebound once this food scare passes.
4: That's NPR's Scott Horsley reporting. Two media organizations are suing President Trump over his subscription service offering early access to his Truth Social posts. NPR's Bobby Allen reports the suit claims the service violates the First Amendment and is asking a court to block it.
6: The Intercept and the Freedom of the Press.

0: Foundation are suing Trump and White House officials, alleging that the service known as Truth API is illegal. For up to $100,000 a month, the offering provides banks and other investors with faster access to Trump's often market-moving social media posts, where the president makes announcements about economic policy, the war in Iran, and other matters. Trump media officials say so far, 10 customers have signed up. The suit claims the service is, quote, extraordinary, corrupt, and unconstitutional. The suit argues selling early access to the president's posts violates the First Amendment's guarantee of equal public access to the president's statements. Trump's media company said monetizing social media data is not unusual, adding that the president created the platform as a, quote, uncancelable haven for free speech. Bobby Allen, NPR News.
1: Fire managers in the northwestern U.S. are bracing for a storm system with possible thunderstorms and high winds. NPR's Kirk Sigler reports the weather could make the wildfires burning there spread more quickly.
2: This forecast is a good news, bad news situation. The storm could bring lightning and high winds to fan more fires, but possible rain and those winds could help blow out dense smoke that's been trapped in valleys here for weeks.
3: It is what it is. I don't let my daughter come out in it, but dog still has to get exercise, otherwise she's pain, so here we are.
2: In Idaho, Casey Mooney is taking her dog for a morning hike in the foothills above downtown Boise. A recent wildfire here was a close call for the city, but ended up just blackening the sagebrush and grasses in the popular trail system.
3: It's been hit and miss, better, worse, so we get it out as early as we can and get home and get inside.
2: Into the AC before it hits 100 degrees again. Kirk Sigler, NPR News, Boise.
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5: 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Good morning. It's a Thursday morning, and that means Yvonne Lahara, regional managing editor at the Daily Freeman, including the Saratoga and Troy Record and Oneida Dispatch. Good morning, Yvonne.
6: Good morning, David.
5: We're going to talk about Ulster County lawmakers. They want Kingston Motel's use as a homeless shelter to end.
6: That's right. Two Ulster County legislators who represent the town of Ulster, this is where the motel is, have submitted a resolution to end the use of the Kingston Motel as a homeless shelter. This is the call from Republican legislator Jason Kovacs and Democratic legislator Michael Berardi. Kingston Motel, which serves as a temporary shelter for homeless families in the larger Kingston area, is located at the edge of the city, has become a flashpoint in the town of Ulster, which says that the motel is unsafe for residents, and they say it's a drain on the town's resources. Although the average stay there is several months, there have been some who have been there for several years, according to Metzger, the county executive. And town officials have said that from January 1st to June, to the almost to the end of June, the police have responded to 303 calls there. And they also said that from March 1st to June 30, EMS services have responded to 142 ambulance calls at the motel. And citing those numbers, the Ulster County legislature said that the number of calls to the motel demonstrate an extraordinary and continued demands being placed in the town of Ulster, the police department, emergency services, and public resources. In addition to an immediate moratorium on new placements, the resolution calls for the county executive and the Department of Social Services to submit to the legislature a relocation and discontinuation plan within 30 days. Metzger, the county executive, agrees that the use of the Kingston Motel as a shelter is less than ideal, but she said that the county is experiencing a severe shortage of affordable housing and there are few other options. So she said that was the only solution, unfortunately. The majority leader, Abe Ujitel, a Democrat, said that the proposed resolution would provide a good opportunity for lawmakers to discuss the issue, but he doubted that the majority, which is Democrats, would ultimately support the measure because he said that there is a little appetite for moving every resident out of the community, because he says once they look at the alternatives, the lawmakers are going to realize that there's not really many alternatives out there.
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6: Thank you, David.
1: It's Morning Edition from NPR News. I'm Leila Fadel.
7: And I'm Michelle Martin. Good morning. Democrats are clear on the goal. They want to win back control of Congress this November.
1: But throughout primary season, the party has faced high-profile divides over its future. Coming up, we'll ask the senior political advisor to Senator Bernie Sanders about the divide among Democratic voters in the wake of primaries this month in three Midwestern states. We begin with an overview of the latest results.
7: NPR political reporter Elena Moore has been following it, and she's with us now. Good morning, Elena.
8: Good morning.
7: So now that the Democratic primaries in Michigan, Minnesota, and Wisconsin are over, what would you say is the key takeaway?
8: Yeah, well, for months we've seen leftist candidates pull off upsets in a handful of solidly blue House districts, running on an anti-establishment message focused on affordability concerns. What made these races, Michelle, notable is candidates were running on a similar message, but putting it to a much broader statewide audience, and the results were mixed.
7: Okay, so talk us through that.
8: Well, let's start last week in Michigan, where Abdul El-Sayed defeated Congresswoman Haley Stevens in the Democratic primary for U.S. Senate there. El-Sayed pitched himself as a populist political outsider, and he had the backing of key progressives like Bernie Sanders and Alexandria Ocasio-Cortez. He drummed up a lot of enthusiasm, and heading into Election Day, the polls indicated he had a sizable lead, but that's not what the results showed. He won, but only by a single percentage point. A little over 15,000 votes. And, you know, make no mistake, a win is a win, but those results show how divided this party is. I mean, it was virtually a 50-50 split.
7: It also shows that the polls are not that great in primaries and state primaries. And let's be clear on that. Okay, and this week there was another race where this dynamic played out, the Wisconsin governor's race. What happened there?
8: Right. Yeah, I mean, this was another really close race decided by less than 4,000 votes. Ultimately, the establishment pick, Milwaukee County Executive David Crowley, narrowly defeated State Representative Francesca Hong, a self-described Democratic socialist. And people had been comparing Hong's candidacy to El-Sayed in Michigan, but there were some key differences. I mean, for one, Hong had fewer endorsements from national progressives. She also faced criticism for past comments supporting things like defunding the police and abolishing prisons, positions other leftist candidates have avoided. So running on this anti-establishment message may be politically popular right now, but the messenger still matters too.
7: And let's go to Minnesota now. What stands out there?
8: Well, it was an example that, you know, this intra-party fight is manifesting in different ways, right? Like, take the Democratic primary for Senate there, where we saw the state's Lieutenant Governor Peggy Flanagan decisively beat Congresswoman Angie Craig. And Flanagan established herself as the more progressive candidate. But in the end, one of the big things that defined this race was the issue of immigration. Specifically, Craig faced criticism over her vote for a bill that makes it easier for immigration officers to detain and deport people without legal status.
7: So where does all this leave Democrats as they start to shift from primary season to general election mode?
8: Right. Well, the general election is all about growing your coalition, but that only matters if Democrats show up and in full. It's clear these anti-establishment candidates are re-energizing a part of the base that has felt disconnected from the party in recent elections. But that could come at a risk of alienating other key parts of the base. And Michelle, when you're looking at toss-up races this fall, Democrats can't afford to have any voter stay home.
7: That is NPR political reporter Elena Moore. Elena, thank you.
8: Thank you, Michelle.
1: Let's talk more about the state of the Democratic Party with Faz Shakir. He's the executive director of the nonprofit news outlet More Perfect Union and chief political advisor to independent Senator Bernie Sanders of Vermont. Good morning and welcome back to the program.
9: Thank you, Leila. Good morning.
1: So when you look at this week's results out of Michigan, out of Wisconsin, as where we heard, they were kind of evenly split when people were picking between progressives and establishment candidates. What are your takeaways about what voters want from this party?
9: Well, in addition to electability, which there's always a lot of discussion about in the Democratic Party, there's also a desire in this moment to say from voters that our democracy is not for sale, that we need people and candidates willing to stand for an agenda if they're going to win, that transforms our government and does things boldly that we haven't done before. Obviously, taxation of the rich, particularly at a time when the oligarchy is ruling AI in aggressive ways, has been a major issue. The influence of AIPAC and its ordinate influence in the Iran war, and the bad decisions to spend money to Israel when we have much needed problems here at home has also been an issue. And I would say there's also the issue around progressive agendas of saying at a time of massive wealth and income inequality, we need public services to function excellently.
10: Well,
9: we need good public education and all kinds of other major public health insurance.
10: Let
9: like
10: me
9: Medicare
10: ask you about
9: country.
10: That. Those were messages that we heard from candidates like Abdullah Sayed in Michigan, like Hong in Wisconsin. Abdullah Sayed only won by a percentage point. So now that he's going to be running in a swing state, will his messaging appeal to the wider state centrists, Democrats that didn't necessarily like what he was selling? Republicans who are willing to give maybe a Democrat a chance.
9: In my view, there are so many Republicans upset about corruption in our government right now, and they are looking for alternatives. If you look at Zoran Mamdani's success in New York City, it is growing and broadening his coalition. I think there is a desire and a willingness seen in polling to for people to say, if you've got belief in government integrity of changing the way government works, I am for it. And so they're looking to see with Abdul, with Peggy Flanagan, can your ideas of taking on corporate monopolies, expanding healthcare, can you also bring that together with people who might disagree, be willing to go and make persuasive cases? And I think for each of them, they can and will do it. But it is an incumbent responsibility on progressives who often are fighting uphill against big moneyed interests to get their messages out and to tell people, here's the path and the vision that will take a bit of time to get to, but is worth investing in. And I know in this moment, I don't think the Democratic strategy should be to play dead. It should be to reform this party, to make it broader and win more people, because I think there's a possibility to remake a political coalition in America.
10: We've heard from Democratic strategists in recent weeks that Zohran Mamdani in New York are not the rest of America. They are not Michigan. They are not Wisconsin. They are not Minnesota. Right before the primary in Michigan last week, we had longtime Democratic strategist Paul Begala on the program, and he had these choice words for Democratic Socialist candidates.
11: I'm very worried about those extremists tainting my party's brand.
10: And we've heard that expressed by other establishment Democrats, that they worry that come November, these types of candidates will lose swing states. What do you say to that?
9: When you look at the voter turnout right now, there is no doubt that what we're talking about, this debate within the party, is engineering mass attention and mass turnout. In Minnesota, over 1.1 million people voted. That's a record turnout in a primary. In Michigan, you were talking about, that was a record turnout in Michigan. In New York City, we had the most people vote in a mayor's election since 1969. There, across the board, we can go one by one by one. Massive numbers of people are turning out. So my message to many people in the party is, while you may not always agree with the progressive agenda, I think, I hope you will see and understand that what we are generating is a lot more interest and turnout. If we learned anything from 2024, it was that a lot of people stayed home during that presidential election. Harris lost in part because there were too many people who voted for Biden and either moved or young people who stayed home. That is changing right now. And it is changing in part because we're having a dynamic primary, and we should allow democracy to take place. I worry a lot about the influence of big money. A lot of our progressive candidates are outspent 5-1, 10-1. Mm. It's very tough to win in those scenarios. Now that they've emerged out of the primary, we should respect democracy, respect the will of the voters, all unify, and I'm proud to say there's a lot of unification actually happening right now, and it should serve us well because the voters are fired up.
10: We've also heard a lot of strategists say that these progressives and self-described Democratic Socialist candidates need to actually moderate their messaging in November, that they're uniting behind these candidates, but they need to think about how to appeal to more centrist Democrats, independents, voters who may have chosen Republicans but also go to Democrats at times. What do you, agree with that?
9: Well, it's a case-by-case basis as to what we're talking about. Mm-hmm. Abdul El-Sayed is a doctor. He understands healthcare. He should and can go to so many people talking not only about expansions of healthcare, but for those who voted for Make America Healthy Again, a MAHA agenda. Who do you believe or trust more knows about the issues, not only of healthcare, but willingness to take on big chemical companies that are polluting our waters and our air, making us sicker, knows something about vaccines. That's Abdul El-Sayed. So I think you can trust that in Abdul is somebody who can expand and talk to independents and moderates and centrists and conservatives and Trump Republicans about this issue and win support in Michigan. I'm very bullish about not only his ability to do that, but also engineer young people turning out in massive ways who are going to be back on campuses here shortly. So in each progressive candidate's case, they will need to think about the things that they campaigned on, not walk away from them, but think about how do you talk to people who might not all already agree with you. And in my view, a lot of these issues of taxation of the wealth, getting big money out of politics, expanding healthcare, they're very popular across the board. These are 60, 70, 80% issues. So you just have to think about how are you best talking to those with whom you disagree.
10: Is there a battle for the soul of the Democratic Party going on right now in these electoral battles between its left flank and the establishment?
9: Layla, when somebody spends $70 million in a Democratic primary to attack you, there is a war going on. Now that, thankfully, I think that war has ended. We've been outspent, and all I can say is with the will of the voters who are fired up, we should unify and we can defeat the Republicans in a massive way, win back the House and the Senate, and start to reorder the Democratic Party's priorities around an agenda that works for working people.
10: Faz Shakir is co-founder and executive director of the nonprofit newsroom More Perfect Union and chief political advisor to Senator Bernie Sanders. Faz, thank you again for joining us.
9: Thank you.
10: This is NPR News.
5: 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Good morning, 719 with regional news. I'm David Gustina. In the headlines, back in May, Brian Perillo, a shareholder of the company that manages Levon Helm Studios, consolidated power and ousted Helm's daughter, Amy, who'd been the venue's president since 2017. The conflict escalated earlier this week when the company filed a federal lawsuit against Amy. WAMC's Sam Dingman picks up the story.
12: Much of the lawsuit is comprised of a 92-paragraph saga, which makes numerous dramatic allegations against Amy Helm. It alleges that during her tenure as president of Levon Helm Studios, the venue's annual losses averaged $186,000 a year. The suit says that's due to, quote, millions of dollars in self-dealing transactions on Amy's part. It claims that she used money from Levon Helm Studios accounts to cover expenses for, among other things, her personal touring, paying rent on her home, and paying her personal insurance costs. In a statement to WAMC, Amy said, quote, I unilaterally deny any and all of these baseless, spurious allegations. She further criticized the suit as an attempt to extort her. Levon Helm Studios CEO Brian Perillo said, quote, what we found is set out in the filed complaint, and I'd rather let that document speak for itself. For WAMC News, I'm Sam Dingman.
5: You all, buddy, student meteorologist Matt Case filling in for Paul Cayano with your WAMC regional forecast, calling for mostly sunny skies today, an isolated shower possible this afternoon, primarily north of I-90, highs near 80 degrees. Good morning. Coming up on 7:21.
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10: This is Morning Edition from NPR News. I'm Leila Fadel.
7: And I'm Michelle Martin. Good morning. You've heard that saying, if you stay ready, then you don't have to get ready.
14: Yeah, yeah, yeah, yeah, yeah, yeah. Hey, hey, yeah. Mm-hmm.
7: Okay. That's John Batiste, and that's how we started our interview, which won't surprise anybody who's ever watched the effervescent Grammy and Oscar-winning bandleader, songwriter, and TV personality. It all started in Louisiana as a classical piano student. He went on to degrees in jazz piano at Juilliard. He's now returning to those early years, and this week he's putting out 3 albums. Mozart brings jazz and blues to some of the 18th century Austrian composer's most famous tunes. 2 other albums, Monk Meditations and Monk Movements, are inspired by jazz great Thelonious Monk.
15: We all have this wonderful opportunity to create and share and connect and be inspired, and acting on it and not waiting is a good thing. So I just love the idea of this piano series, because it's, for me, a way of processing the world around me through the piano. If I could be in conversation with these late great composers, it would be like us sitting around the piano and trading bars and saying, okay, you did this, and what if we took it this way? So it's a great conversation across hundreds of years.
7: I was wondering what it was like for you as a student wanting to improvise and to question around classical music. I mean, obviously improvisation has always been a big part of jazz, but classical less so.
15: Oh, it was rough in the sense that, you know, I almost didn't make it out of school because every other year they were trying to kick me out. Hmm. They were like, what are you doing? Why are you playing the melodica with your band in the subway for people? Also, I would be able to do my assignments a lot of the time without practicing. Someone would play it one time before me as they would do their test, and then I would just listen to them and play it back. There was a lot of misunderstanding of my precocious and questioning posture towards the administration and towards the classics. Why would we make the thing that is the universal language be trapped and boundaried and ismed to death?

0: let's get into the albums. Like, your Black Mozart album is part of a series. The first one in 2024 was Beethoven Blues, where you improvise on works like Beethoven's Symphony, and you added some of your own tunes. It sounds like the seeds of it were actually sown quite a long time ago.
1: Oh, yeah. Learning European classical music, being a Black kid in Kenner, Louisiana, coming from the Baptiste family in New Orleans, playing all different genres of music, learning video game music as a kid and transcribing that. All of that cross-pollinization, it's all happening at one time.
0: Tell me about your relationship to Thelonious Monk.
1: Oh, yeah. These elder Black men in the community who could be touring the world and decided to just stay back home in New Orleans and mentor the next generation. They taught us about everything that eventually I would deepen my understanding of when I moved to New York.
0: You have two Monk albums, and they're different.
1: Well, Movements is fusing Monk with all the other influences that I love on the piano that make me who I am, and ultimately making all of that my own. Meditations is creating the spiritual underpin of his music in an entire album. You could meditate to that album. You could chant to that album. You could pray to that album. You could sleep to that album.
0: Let me talk about the mechanics of what you're doing here. Let us take the Moto Allegro movement from Mozart's Symphony No. 40. It's one of only two symphonies Mozart wrote in a minor key. You have a couple of different takes on the tune, including a Cuban-influenced one. I was just wondering how you're breaking down not just the melody, but also the way the different musical voices interact.
1: I really just first start with a feeling, and the idea is Mozart's music makes me feel this way.
0: Mm-hmm.
1: How do I make that a reality in what I play and how I interpret it and how I interpolate it? And maybe that leads to playing the piece and adding my own expression, like a cadenza. Other times it is, let me change the rhythm, and this makes me feel like the bambula rhythm or the Afro-Latin clave, or like country's art. It makes me feel like stride piano and ragtime. Other times it leads me to say, you know, I need to write my own composition to capture this feeling. I want someone who doesn't know anything about technical music to just be able to catch the feeling and be like, wow, this feels like something that I want to hear over and over and over again. A lot of the musicians I grew up with, they're from the neighborhood and they were self-taught. And it wouldn't be correct, but it would be right.
0: Wow, interesting.
1: Like, woo! So I always try to fuse the soul and the science. So, you know, I think about all that stuff, but I want to stay connected to that feeling and that instinct.
0: That is John Batiste. He has three albums coming out, Black Mozart, Monk Meditations, and Monk Movements. John Batiste, thank you so much.
1: Yes, indeed.
0: This is NPR News.
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3: We're always looking for new ways to detect Alzheimer's disease early. I'm Dr. Lynn Pascarella, president of the American Association of Colleges and Universities. And today on the Academic Minute, Amaryllis Sicknia, neuroscience PhD candidate at the University of Southern California, may have found a clue.
4: Alzheimer's disease is often discussed in terms of amyloid plaques and memory loss, but changes in how the brain manages blood flow and oxygen may also provide important early clues about risk. In our research, we studied older adults with and without cognitive impairment and looked at whether measures of cerebrovascular function were linked to known markers of Alzheimer's risk. We used two non-invasive tools while participants rested quietly. One measured how fast blood moves through the major arteries in the brain. The other measured blood oxygen levels in the brain tissue near the surface of the cortex. We then used mathematical models to summarize how well the brain adjusts blood flow and oxygen levels in response to normal changes in blood pressure and carbon dioxide. What we found was notable. People with healthier vascular patterns, meaning blood vessels that behaved more like those seen in cognitively healthy aging, tended to have lower amyloid burden and larger hippocampal volume. The hippocampus is a brain region that is essential for memory, and smaller hippocampal volume is associated with greater Alzheimer's risk. We also found that people with mild cognitive impairment or dementia showed poorer vascular indicators than cognitively normal adults. These findings suggest that cerebrovascular function is closely related to brain changes associated with Alzheimer's risk and may be part of the disease continuum. Just as importantly, these measures are relatively low cost and non-invasive compared with some other brain imaging approaches, and they do not require injections, radiation, or active participation during testing. This study does not prove cause and effect, but it supports ongoing work to test whether these vascular signals can help identify higher risk individuals earlier and track brain health over time.
3: That was Amaryllis Sicknia of the University of Southern California. You can find this, other segments, and more information about the professors at academicminute.org.
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2: 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On this Thursday, UAlbany student meteorologist Matt Case with your regional forecast. Mostly sunny skies. Isolated shower this afternoon. North of I-90, highs near 80. Mostly clear tonight. Dropping humidity. Lows near 60. Mostly sunny tomorrow. A few showers throughout the afternoon for the Hudson Valley and points north. Highs near 80. Morning Edition continues. 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
7: This is Morning Edition from NPR News. I'm Michelle Martin. And I'm Leila Fadel. A grand jury indictment against Nick Reiner has new allegations about how prosecutors believe he killed his parents, Rob Reiner, a well-known director and actor, and Michelle Singer, a photographer and producer. The indictment accuses Nick of lying in wait before ambushing them at their home in December. Nick pleaded not guilty on Wednesday to two counts of murder and is being held without bail. Reporter Steve Futterman has been covering the story from LA and joins me now. Good morning.
8: Good morning.
7: So, Steve, what else is in this indictment?
8: Well, much of this is a repeat of the earlier charges. There are those two counts of first-degree murder, along with three special circumstance allegations: multiple murders, use of a deadly weapon, in this case a knife, and finally, lying in wait. It's that last special circumstance, lying in wait, that is new. Former federal prosecutor Lori Levinson says it's an important element.
9: This indictment makes it pretty clear that the DAs believe that notwithstanding Reiner's mental problems, he did premeditate this killing.
8: Nick Reiner did briefly appear in court yesterday and, as you mentioned, pleaded not guilty. Now, with the indictment, there is no longer a need to hold a preliminary hearing, which is sort of a mini trial. Generally, it's felt skipping this does benefit the prosecution. It avoids them having to give the defense a bit of a preview of their case. It also prevents having prosecution witnesses face cross-examination twice, in the preliminary hearing and then in the trial. And for witnesses who are not used to scrutiny like this, it can help.
7: And what do we know about Nick Reiner's defense?
8: Well, it's been widely speculated and assumed that there will be a mental health defense or a diminished capacity defense, but the defense team has not said anything official. Reiner's struggles, though, have been well documented, including schizophrenia, addictions. He went through repeated rehab treatments, and on several occasions there were periods of homelessness. We know that shortly before the killings, Reiner attended a Christmas party with his parents at the home of comedian Conan O'Brien, and there was some sort of loud argument or disagreement between Nick Reiner and his parents. Shortly after that, all three left the party and went home. That's when Nick Reiner allegedly stabbed his parents repeatedly with a knife.
7: Now, besides the allegations in this indictment, what else do we know about the prosecution?
8: Well, on the basic facts, the prosecutors act as if they are sure they are going to get a conviction. This is L.A. County District Attorney Nathan Hochman earlier this year.
10: We are fully confident that a jury will convict Nick Reiner beyond a reasonable doubt of the brutal murders of his parents and do so unanimously.
8: The one part of the prosecution's case that we still don't know about is whether they will seek the death penalty, which Reiner could face because of those special circumstance allegations. Lori Levinson says there will be a very deliberate process in making that decision.
9: He'll start going through the process where the district attorney looks very closely at him and at the crime, determine whether this is one of those rare cases in Los Angeles where the death penalty will be sought.
8: The DA, by the way, has said he will consult with Rob Reiner's two other children before making that decision.
7: And how soon might the trial happen?
8: Well, it's going to take some time. It's almost certain not to begin until next year. The next hearing is set for September 15th, and we do expect to get the unsealed grand jury transcripts possibly in the next 2 weeks, and that may tell us more about the evidence against Reiner.
7: That's reporter Steve Futterman in Los Angeles. Thank you, Steve.
8: Thank you.
11: The Trump administration is paying a group to represent unaccompanied immigrant children in immigration court, despite the fact that it is not clear that the group has experience doing that. The $158 million no-bid contract is being awarded to an anti-human trafficking group, Our Rescue. It's based in Utah and has ties to the administration. The contract will run for 6 months. NPR's Sergio Martinez Beltran is covering this, and he's with us now. Good morning, Sergio.
12: Good morning, Michelle.
11: So what else do we know about Our Rescue?
12: Well, Our Rescue says it helps law enforcement perform sting operations and rescue survivors of human trafficking, but it's unclear if it has immigration lawyers on its staff, although its website says it offers legal support to help prosecute offenders. Now, under this contract, they are supposed to represent thousands of unaccompanied immigrant children, which has been a legal requirement for decades over fears that these kids can be exploited. But, Michelle, this contract with Our Rescue is raising eyebrows.
11: Because?
12: Well, the group was founded by activist Tim Ballard. You might remember that name. He was the subject of the 2023 film Sound of Freedom. That movie was heavily promoted in conservative media as QAnon conspiracies flourished. But within months of the film's release, Ballard faced accusations of sexual exploitation himself. He has repeatedly denied them, but was quietly removed from our rescue. Now, I reached out to our rescue and they did not immediately return my request for comment.
11: Okay, but who is heading our rescue now? And what is its relationship with the Trump administration?
12: His name is Derek Benner, and he has a long career in law enforcement, a big chunk of it in the Department of Homeland Security. From 2018 to 2021, so during the first Trump administration, Benner was the Executive Associate Director for Homeland Security Investigations. I talked to Michael Lukens about all of this. He's the Executive Director of the Amica Center for Immigrant Rights, a nonprofit that offered legal services to the children under a previous contract. He blasted HHS for the new agreement with our rescue and for going with providers without significant experience.
13: HHS is trying to give a contract to a nonprofit that is highly problematic in their history and has no expertise in providing legal services to unaccompanied children. This all to me boils down to children are going to be harmed, and that seems to be the point of a lot of these actions.
12: Lucan says all of this is causing chaos in the system and that he and other providers are left scrambling to help their clients despite no longer getting paid for it.
11: So he'll say more about these kids who've been classified as unaccompanied minors.
12: So, Michelle, right now there are about 24,000 children with that classification, which means they are under 18, have no legal status in the U.S., and have no parent or guardian who can take care of them here. A group of about 100 nonprofit organizations had been doing the legal work for them, but the contract the nonprofits had with the federal government expired last month. The groups have said they didn't apply for a new contract because they were being required to turn in confidential information on the children, information that could be used to deport the kids. So the Department of Health and Human Services started looking for other providers. The Office of Refugee Resettlement says it's working with providers in addition to our rescue, including the nonprofit U.S. Committee for Refugees and Immigrants, which does have experience providing these legal services.
11: Sergio Martinez-Beltran covers immigration for NPR. Sergio, thank you.
12: You're welcome.

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2: 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It's 7:43. Joining me now, WAMC's news director, Andrew Waite. Good morning, Andrew.
3: Good morning, David.
2: Well, more fallout now in Hinsdale, Massachusetts, after the fatal shooting of a 27-year-old man earlier this year.
3: Yeah, so the latest is that the embattled police chief of Hinsdale's department is preparing to step down. So this comes after months of outcry over the mental health call that ended in Biagio Cavill's death. Remember that Hinsdale Police Chief Sean Boyne was criticized for the way he handled that call.
2: Right.
3: There have been questions about why there weren't mental health co-responders on the scene. And then there was fallout over the fact that Hinsdale didn't have operational body cameras at the time, and this was despite actually having received state funded cameras that sat on shelves. Then after the incident, the Dalton Police Department, which responded to that call as part of a mutual aid agreement, they actually ended that agreement, citing concerns about Boyne's leadership and professionalism. Meanwhile, the Hinsdale Police Department is in the midst of an audit from an external law firm, so a lot to dig into.
2: Yeah.
3: And Josh Landese, who has really led coverage on this case, he's led a lot of the way, he's going to talk through it, including what kind of opportunity, what this might mean for the community, what Boyne's resignation might mean for the community.
2: We look forward to hearing more. Now let's turn to a conversation that's happening in New York's 21st Congressional District.
3: Yeah, so the New York State Association on Independent Living, NYLE, they've issued a statement calling for Anthony Constantino to apologize for use of a slur so it can be heard in a two-year-old video in which Constantino, who is the Republican nominee to represent New York's 21st Congressional District, he's promoting stickers being sold on his company's website. So the New York Public News Network's Emily Watkins has been reporting on the criticism that's emerged. So we're going to play a clip from Emily's reporting, but just a note that the story focuses on an issue that concerns offensive language, so it does contain that offensive term, just to explain the context.
4: The video was a sponsored video for Constantino's company Sticker Mule, posted by disabled comedian Ricky Berwick. In the video, Berwick is peeling off stickers that include the text, R-word pass, I have permission to say retard. Here's part of the video where Constantino says the R word. We've bleeped the word and other offensive language in this clip.
5: Passes will help make Sticker Mule grow. We're gonna make shirts. We're gonna make hats. We're gonna make stickers. Get back to work.
6: Dude, that's for why'd I even make you CEO?
5: You can't say that.
6: Yes, I can. You gave me the pass.
4: The stickers are still for sale on Sticker Mule for $7. Blaze Bryant from NYLE says advocates, including him, are troubled by the use of the R word.
7: As a totally blind person, hearing the language in the video is just downright sickening. It's childish. There's no need to have even put this out there.
3: So Constantino said in a statement to the New York Public News Network, quote, I value my friendship with disabled comedian Ricky Berwick, who inspires people to overcome adversity using comedy. It upsets me that these political attacks are designed to harm Ricky's ability to earn a living by intimidating both Ricky and those who seek to work with him. So we will have more of Emily's reporting on this coming up.
2: All right. Now let's go down to the Hudson Valley, where Oyster Town officials are growing concerned about high levels of police activity at a motel used for emergency housing. We spoke a little bit with Von Lahara of the Daily Freeman about this morning, but give us some more context.
3: Yeah, so Sam Dingman has been working to find out, really. So the Ulster County Department of Social Services places individuals and families experiencing homelessness in rooms at the Kingston Motel for short-term stays up to 30 days. So now police in the town of Ulster say that they're averaging about 12 calls a week at the motel. Town Supervisor James Quigley lives close to the motel, says he's seen signs of things like drug use, and that police reports show other alleged crimes, including child trafficking and assault. And then last week, Quigley and other town lawmakers, they voted unanimously to approve a resolution to stop emergency housing placements at the motel. So, as I said, Sam has been digging into this and will have more for us coming up.
2: And finally, on the lighter side, our intern, Sophia Imbriaco, is working on a story that offers a bird's eye view of Albany Street.
3: Yeah, so I really like this one because it just came from Sophia's curiosity. So
2: awesome.
3: Walking around Albany, she noticed that there were just an awful lot of streets named for birds. You got Hawk Street, Swan, Dove.
2: Right.
3: Yeah, so she asked us, like, do we know what this is about? We said no. So she checked in with people who would, historians. So what she found out is that Albany's grid stretching west of Eagle Street, it was first laid out in 1765, so four of the streets were named for royalty. You've got Duke, King, Queen, and Prince.
2: Huh.
3: Many of the rest were named after French and Indian war heroes, but then after the American Revolution, the city basically wanted to wash its hands of these connections. So in 1790, Albany's Common Council renamed these streets after something a little softer, animals.
2: Yeah.
3: So 12 streets running north-south were named for birds, intersecting with 10 streets named for mammals running east-west. So Queen became Elk, King became Lion, Prince became Deer. And historians say that basically this was all because city leaders essentially wanted new branding. But why animals? Why these animals? Why birds? You'll just have to tune in to check out our website, WAMC.org, or our new app to find out. Should be posted this afternoon.
2: Bravo, Sophia.
3: Yeah, it's awesome.
2: I love it. Curiosity. WAMC's news director, Andrew Wade. Thank you, sir.
3: Thank you, David.

0: 7:49 on a Thursday morning with more regional news. I'm David Gustina. Regulators are considering whether to allow utilities in New York to once again generate power. The state forced utilities to sell off power plants in the 1990s to encourage more competition. Now the companies want to generate wind and solar power, they say, to help meet the state's climate goals and shore up the grid. Ari Pesco is the executive director of the Electricity Law Initiative at Harvard Law School. He says a change could carry some risk for taxpayers.
1: In the long run, I would say, you know, it may not be in the best interest of consumers to expand the scope of the utilities monopoly. And that's effectively what they're asking for here.
0: The change faces opposition from the Independent Power Producers of New York, which has launched a six-figure campaign to fight it. There's no timeline on when state regulators could make a decision. UAlbany student meteorologist Matt Case in for Paul Cayano, calling for mostly sunny skies, an isolated shower possible this afternoon, mainly north of I-90, highs near 80. 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Revisit the Revolution, exploring New York's Revolutionary Era history through programs and events at state historic sites and parks. parks.ny.gov. 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
2: From Marketplace in Los Angeles, I'm Nova Safo in for Kimberly Adams. Tomorrow, we get the latest retail sales data from the Census Bureau. Analysts expect they'll tick up just slightly, maybe 0.1%. For the last several months, the story around retail sales is that even though consumers might be stressed about the economy, they're still spending. Gus Fauché, chief economist at the PNC Financial Services Group, says we'll likely see that again in the data for July.
4: Consumers continue to increase their spending. Gasoline prices have been down over the summer, so that's going to provide another modest boost to consumers.
2: So why is spending holding up? It's our old friend, the K-shaped economy. High-income earners are benefiting from stock market gains, even as low-income consumers are struggling. Another factor is higher tax refunds this year as a result of the Republican tax and spending law enacted in 2025.
4: I think that impact has largely run its course, so that will not be as much of a positive in the second half of 2026 as it was in the first half.
2: Okay, but we still have a decent job market, right? Except the U.S. economy did lose 23,000 jobs in July. Worrisome? Fauché says that's likely an aberration, not a pattern, but still, consumers are straining to hold up against headwinds.
4: Higher energy prices are going to be a drag on holiday spending. We're still dealing with tariffs that have raised prices for goods. So I would expect that we'll see modest growth in holiday sales in 2026.
2: That's Gus Fauché, chief economist at the PNC Financial Services Group. Let's do the numbers. Markets in Asia closed mixed. Japan's Nikkei advanced 1.2%. The Hang Seng in Hong Kong fell 0.2%. The FTSE in London is down 0.2%. Here in the U.S., Dow, S&P, and NASDAQ futures are up in the 0.1% to 0.3% range. The 10-year Treasury yield is essentially unchanged at 4.67%. Brent crude is down 2% this morning at $87 per barrel. That's the international benchmark. Here at home, gasoline prices are moving up. The national average for a gallon of gas is now $4.07. A year ago at this time, it was $3.16.

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1: The AI trade is getting a boost from a flurry of earnings reports showing infrastructure spending and data center demand is not slowing down anytime soon. Cloud computing providers, chip makers, server makers all announced big numbers and bigger hopes in quarterly earnings reports. Russ Mould is investment director at the UK-based investment platform AJ Bell. He joins me now. Welcome.
2: Thank you, Nova.
1: So let's name some of the companies we've now heard from that beat expectations. CoreWeave, Foxconn, Supermicro Computer. Anything standing out to you from all the, you know, relatively good news we've heard this week from these companies?
2: The message from all of those companies is that the demand for computing power related to the development of large language models, data centers, and artificial intelligence remains insatiable. And that's the message that they're keen to put out, whether you're making, as you say, whether you're providing data centers, whether you're providing servers, whether you're providing silicon chips or semiconductor production equipment. And that's the message they're putting out. And I guess what everybody's looking at, also with some interest, is this purported deal involving NVIDIA and a number of private equity companies to provide financing to help grease the wheels and provide the money for this considerable amount of expenditure. And that is being seen, I'm sure, by these companies as a good deal because it provides the financing as and when it comes through, if as and when it comes through. Equally, there are still a few skeptics out there who are raising questions about, well, is it a deal or is it a memorandum of understanding? Why aren't the banks getting involved if this looks so juicy? And doesn't it ultimately mean that the biggest spenders, OpenAI, Anthropic, does it actually mean that they don't really have enough money themselves to fund this stuff, so they're relying on others, which isn't necessarily a brilliant thing over the long term unless they start to prove to people they can get a return on these colossal investments.
1: With all these questions swirling around, where is the money moving right now in the AI trade?
2: If you look right now at the companies, the further away you get from OpenAI and Anthropic, the more money you're currently making. So they aren't making any money. They're losing money hand over fist right now. The neo cloud providers like Nebius and CoreWeave, they're seeing their orders go up, but they're still not making any money right now. The construction companies are making a bucketful. People like Caterpillar, the server providers like Microsoft and so on are certainly making a good case that they're getting a return on their artificial intelligence investments. And the people who are making the money are those furthest away from the coalface, which is the provider of silicon chips like NVIDIA or their contract partner manufacturer like Taiwan Semiconductor, and the people who make the machines that make the chips like ASML of the Netherlands and Applied Materials of America. So it's an intriguing situation where the companies who are doing all of the spending are the ones who are currently losing the most. And again, that's why you have this residual debate over, can they fund it? When did they start getting returns that can prove that their investment is indeed going to be a wise one and a profitable one?
1: It struck me from CoreWeave's earnings report, they had a term that I had never heard before, which is a revenue backlog, and they said it had now surpassed $100 billion. What does that mean, and does that tell us anything about where the AI trade could be headed a year or two from now?
2: And this is one of the reasons why the stock popped so much yesterday, as did Nebius. It was one of the reasons why Oracle stock popped so much late last year when they announced multi-year deals, because they were talking about having a $500+ billion backlog of long-term service agreements to provide computing power from their data centers to the developers of the large language models. And that's really what this residual debate over, can they fund it? When did they start getting returns that can prove that their investment is indeed going to be a wise one and a profitable one?
1: It struck me from CoreWeave's earnings report, they had a term that I had never heard before, which is a revenue backlog, and they said it had now surpassed $100 billion. What does that mean, and does that

0: of long-term service agreements to provide computing power from their data centers to the developers of the large language models. And that's really what it means. It's talking about future revenue. The questions, therefore, of course, remain are, when do those contracts turn into firm deals and firm dollars and firm revenues and ultimately firm profits? And that still remains a matter for debate. But for the minute, the bulls of the stocks are winning the argument because they're looking at the backlogs and firmly believing that you will get an onrush of revenues, that these companies will burst into profit at some stage in the next 2 years.
1: Russ Mould of AJ Bell, thank you very much.
0: Thank you.
1: And by the way, year-to-date, information technology stocks are up 23%. The S&P 500 industrials sector, that's stocks of heavy equipment makers, transportation providers, and others, is up 20%. Every Friday morning, which is tomorrow, yes, you can get the best of Marketplace straight in your inbox. Explainers and analysis on the economic news of the week. 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I'm Nova Safo with the Marketplace Morning Report. 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
2: Good morning. Fears about imported lettuce are helping lower overall grocery prices. Inflation is cooling off slightly. It's still higher than where the Federal Reserve wants it to be. It's Morning Edition from NPR News. Congressman Ro Khanna calls himself a capitalist, but says he's not afraid of being called a communist. I'm Michelle Martin.
3: And I'm Leila Fadel. He's considering a run for president and says his district, Silicon Valley, has too much of the country's wealth. Also, Democrats and Republicans in Georgia are working together to push back against more data centers where they live. And in Colombia, rescue teams are racing to find more people trapped under rubble. It's Thursday, August 13th. On this day in 1889, William Gray received a patent for the first payphone. The news is next.
4: Live from NPR News in Washington, I'm Windsor Johnston. The U.S. ambassador to Israel is condemning what he calls a horrific act of terror by Israeli settlers against Palestinians. NPR's Daniel Estrin reports the U.S. is urging Israel to remove those besieging Palestinian homes in a village in the occupied West Bank.
5: A group of settlers has camped outside Palestinian homes in the village of Kusra for days. One of the homes under siege belongs to a U.S. citizen. Palestinian families have been trapped with restricted access to food and supplies. U.S. Ambassador to Israel Mike Huckabee says the U.S. asked Israeli forces to remove the settlers, whom he called Israeli terrorists. Israeli forces dismantled the settler tent Wednesday, but detained only one Israeli, former mayor of the village, Hani Odeh. He said Thursday the settlers were still there besieging the Palestinian families in the presence of the Israeli army. This comes during a spate of settler attacks and land takeovers. Daniel Estrin, NPR News, Tel Aviv.
4: Rescue crews in western Colombia are searching for survivors after Monday's powerful earthquake. At least 265 people are dead and nearly 500 others are missing. Democrats are trying to win back control of Congress this November, but recent primaries have exposed deep divisions over the party's direction. NPR's Elena Moore reports those tensions could make it harder to hold the Democratic coalition together in close races this fall.
6: The general election is all about growing your coalition, but that only matters if Democrats show up and in full. It's clear these anti-establishment candidates are re-energizing a part of the base that has felt disconnected from the party in recent elections.

0: but that could come at a risk of alienating other key parts of the base. And when you're looking at toss-up races this fall, Democrats can't afford to have any voter stay home.
1: NPR's Elena Moore reporting. A recent series of cyber attacks on U.S. water systems have exposed vulnerabilities in critical infrastructure. NPR's Jenna McLaughlin reports on a small town in Minnesota that was impacted.
2: Mayor Nate George of Bram, Minnesota, says he was just starting his workday on a Monday in July when he learned that a local water operator had discovered a problem with the water pump. Local teams restored the flow of water to Bram residents quickly, but learned they were just one target in what appears to be a nationwide series of cyber attacks. U.S. officials and experts believe Iran may be to blame. Here's Mayor George.
3: Bram's not being targeted. It's the internet access points.
2: Mayor George understands that small towns can now be swept up in geopolitical conflicts. Iran has targeted U.S. critical infrastructure before to send a message that its hackers can impact American citizens in their homes. Jen McLaughlin, NPR News.
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5: 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Good morning. Coming up on 8:05 with regional news, I'm David Gustina. In the headlines, federal immigration agents are going to get another weapon to use as they make record numbers of arrests and deportations of immigrants. Next year, they'll receive gloves that are like a handheld taser. They deliver an electric shock when an officer puts their hand on a person's skin. New York State Attorney General James said Wednesday the technology appears to violate the law and the Constitution.
6: Of course we are outraged, and in the event that a New Yorker is injured as a result of these gloves, obviously there will be a private right of action as well as action from the state of New York. You can best be assured of that.
5: Governor Kathy Hochul said the state is studying the issue and could sue.
7: That appears to me on its face to be a violation of civil rights, to cause that kind of physical harm to an individual, regardless of what the offense may be.
5: A manual for the device says it's not to be used on children, seniors, pregnant women, and people with severe disabilities. The manual says the device is safe if used properly, but it can also increase blood pressure, heart rates or rhythms, breathing, or other factors that can cause sudden death. The two Democratic primary candidates competing for the first Berkshire District state representative seat will face off tonight in the race's only debate. WAMC's Josh Landes with a preview.
8: Incumbent John Barrett III, the former mayor of North Adams, has held the seat since 2017 and is running his reelection bid on his seniority and experience.
9: And most importantly, the relationships that I've built up, not only in the county with the people of that I'm representing in my district and the leaders in those communities, but also statewide, the relationships that I've established there, they're so very important.
8: Challenger, North Adams City Council Vice President Andrew Fitch, has been the city's top vote getter in the last two municipal elections. He says it's time for fresh blood.
10: I do see serious challenges ahead of us, and not just in terms of affordability and not just in terms of developing more economic opportunity here, but also in terms of climate change, in terms of protecting our democracy and working towards creating a brighter Commonwealth in general.
8: The Williamstown League of Women Voters debate will be held at 7 p.m. on the Williams College campus. The primary is set for September 1st. Josh Landes, WAMC News.
5: Now here's your regional weather forecast from UAlbany student meteorologist Matt Case. Calling for mostly sunny skies, an isolated shower possible this afternoon, mainly north of I-90, highs near 80 degrees. 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
1: It's Morning Edition from NPR News. I'm Leila Fadel.
11: And I'm Michelle Martin. Good morning. There's a fire sale on lettuce right now. That was one of the highlights of this week's inflation report.
12: Lettuce producers are trying to win back grocery shoppers who are nervous after a widespread outbreak tied to iceberg lettuce from Mexico. Discounts on leafy greens are one of the factors helping to keep the overall cost of living in check.
11: NPR's Scott Horsley is with us now to tell us more about this. Good morning, Scott.
13: Good morning, Michelle.
11: So tell us what's happening in the produce aisle.
13: Yeah, well, we got a new inflation report from the Labor Department this week, and it shows lettuce prices plunged more than 16% last month. It was the biggest one-month drop on record, and it's all because of that deadly cyclosporiasis outbreak that forced a recall of some imported iceberg lettuce. Since then, anxious shoppers have been steering clear of other kinds of lettuce, and food economist David Ortega of Michigan State University says a lot of suppliers are offering discounts rather than let that lettuce go to waste.
14: Retailers, you know, are going to cut prices in order to move that inventory, particularly because it's also a perishable product.
13: Produce prices tend to bounce around a lot depending on growing conditions and other factors. And, you know, lettuce prices will probably rebound once this food scare passes. But for now, there are some bargains to be found, and that helped lower grocery prices by about 0.1% last month. Now, I don't want to overstate this. Obviously, lettuce is a fairly small part of most families' overall grocery list. Ortega notes that supermarket prices in general are still up about 2.7% over the last year.
14: We're nowhere near those double-digit increases that we saw in 2022. But, you know, this is still top of mind for many consumers because what they are reacting to is the cumulative impacts of inflation.
13: Beef prices, as many people know, are still quite high compared to where they were a year ago. On the plus side, though, chicken prices are down a bit.
11: Okay, but we got to talk about gas, Scott, because high gasoline prices, everybody's talking about it. So what's happening at the gas pump?
13: Yeah, gasoline prices came down a little bit in July, as they did in June, but they are still way up compared to where they were before the war with Iran began. AAA puts the average price of regular gas today at $4.07 a gallon. It's actually been going up again in recent days. And prices could climb further in August unless there's some real progress to get oil moving more normally through the Strait of Hormuz. In big picture, this week's inflation report shows the cost of living was up 3.4% in July from a year ago. That is a smaller annual increase than the two previous months. But look, inflation is still higher than most of us would like, and that remains a challenge for the inflation fighters at the Federal Reserve.
11: And the Fed has promised repeatedly that it will get inflation under control. What is that going to take?
13: Yeah, not so long ago, investors were betting it was going to take a jump in interest rates. At their last meeting in July, Fed policymakers held their benchmark rate steady. But there were three members of the committee who voted to raise rates. One of those was Beth Hammack, the president of the Cleveland Federal Reserve Bank. Hammack later told Yahoo Finance it would be better for the central bank to act sooner rather than wait and let inflation get out of control.
15: I think about it a little bit like when you're driving your car. When you see that stop sign coming, you can either slowly pump your brakes, or if you're not paying attention, you have to jam on the brakes really fast. You know, my passengers usually prefer when I've got that gentle glide into it.
13: But this week's somewhat cooler inflation report could prompt the Fed to coast a little bit longer and see if inflation continues to moderate. Right now, that's the way a lot of investors are betting.
11: That is NPR's Scott Horsley. Scott, thank you.
13: You're welcome.
12: For more on the latest inflation data and what it means for consumers, we're joined by Caleb Silver. He's the editor-in-chief of the finance website Investopedia. Good morning, Caleb. Welcome to the program.
16: It's good to be with you.
12: So inflation has cooled a bit, but the cost of living is still 3.4% higher than it was last year. Do you think that number will keep going down?
16: I think it may stay kind of where it is, but if you ask most American households, is inflation at 3.4%? They're going to say that feels kind of low given the fact that the price of everything that we kind of need to spend money on continues to rise or just not fall that dramatically, and we're feeling it every single week, whether we're filling up at the gas pump or we're buying groceries. Everything just feels more expensive than it did last year, but certainly a lot more expensive than it did several years ago. So it's just mounting inflation year over year, month after month, and doesn't seem to want to go away.
12: Now, we heard about this drop in price on lettuce because of this extenuating circumstance. Did anything else, though, stand out to you in this report?
16: Well, lettuce can't live alone on lettuce. So if you look at some of the other things that have dropped, it's things like used cars and trucks and potentially medical care commodities. But when we're talking about the things that we have to buy, right, the needs that we buy on a week-in, week-out basis, those continue to remain sticky high. And I think retailers have figured out that price elasticity is kind of here to stay. We're used to paying these higher prices, and they have higher input prices themselves. So they've been able to pass it on to consumers, and we continue to spend even though we're going deeper into debt to do it.
12: Now, a lot of this has to do with the war in Iran. Gas prices are extremely high for Americans. But even if that ends tomorrow, how long do you think it will take for prices to start coming down?
16: You see it at the pump within a week or 2 weeks, and gas prices and oil prices in general have a way of rocketing up higher and then dropping like a feather. But roll the tape back to 2019. I know that's 7 years ago, but price increases have been super dramatic, and things like groceries, which are up 33% since then, shelters up 35%, family health insurance up 38%. So all the things that used to feel like we could be affordable have risen in price, and plane tickets that used to cost $350 are now $450. And I think we've gotten used to those higher prices, and so have the companies that sell us those services and goods.
12: The Fed hasn't raised rates yet, even though inflation is higher than it would like. Why?
16: Because raising rates right now, especially when the job market seems vulnerable, and we learned that in July's jobs report, would probably have the opposite impact. That could actually spur inflation or at least slow the labor market. So the Fed's in a tricky place here. Kevin Warsh, the new Fed chair, says the Fed is very singularly focused on inflation, keeping it down or bringing it down to 2%. Well, we've had 64 straight months of inflation over 2%, and I don't think anybody really feels like we'll ever get back down to 2%. So if prices fall dramatically, then we have disinflation or potentially deflation, and that's a sign that the economy's in really bad shape. So the Fed's in a tricky spot here and seems to want to wait and see what the financial markets do before it makes its next move.
12: Do you think White House pressure is playing any role in the decisions that the Fed is making?
16: Well, Kevin Warsh says the Fed will remain independent, but we know the president would like lower interest rates for a variety of reasons. But right now, lowering rates or raising rates seems like a tricky move either way. If you raise rates right now, you're going to make it borrowing costs even harder for companies who will probably not hire as much or start to trim jobs. So they're in a tricky spot there. In terms of prices, well, sometimes the cure for higher prices is higher prices. Eventually, consumers and businesses tap out. We haven't reached that point yet. We continue to spend. We feel terrible about it. But we're just driving ourselves deeper into credit card debt, and household balance sheets are actually in decent shape compared to, say, where we were back in the great financial crisis.
12: Well, make that make sense. When you say everything's more expensive, it's feeling terrible for Americans, but they're still spending and balance sheets are okay?
16: Yeah, balance sheets are okay, even though we're driving ourselves deeper into debt, but we don't have the type of people to defaulting on their mortgages, defaulting on their car payments. That's starting to rise a little bit, but it's not in red alert territory. So you feel the pressure, and people feel terrible if you listen to consumer sentiment, if you listen to consumer expectations, but we still continue to spend. A lot of that is driven by the wealthier households, but all households are sort of forced to spend into this higher price regime that we've been in for, as I said, 64 months.
12: Do you worry about any other pinch points in the coming months if the cost of living keeps going up?
16: Yeah, if the cost of living keeps going up and people are not able to get by week after week, you're going to see people starting to default on their credit card loans, starting to default on their mortgages, and that could send the economy into a tailspin. Right now, we're heading into slower growth with higher prices, and that stagflation, that was the 1970s. It's not extreme yet, but it could get there.
12: Caleb Silver is editor-in-chief of Investopedia. Thank you, Caleb, for your time and your insights.
16: Thank you.
11: White House Press Secretary Karoline Leavitt is leaving her position at the end of the month. She's the youngest person to have served in the role, and Leavitt says she's leaving to spend more time with her two young children. Her departure comes as Trump and his party are facing dipping poll numbers ahead of the midterms. NPR's Deepa Shivaram has more.
17: Since January of last year, almost every time the briefing room's blue doors slid open, White House Press Secretary Karoline Leavitt was stepping up to the podium.
18: Good afternoon, everybody. How are we?
17: Good to see all of you. Earlier this year, the 28-year-old went on maternity leave after giving birth to her second child. Now, a mother of two kids under the age of three, Leavitt is leaving the White House to spend time with her family. In a post online, she called the decision to leave bittersweet. Trump called Leavitt one of his, quote, most trusted aides and said she would now serve as a top outside advisor as Republicans gear up for the midterm elections in November. Leavitt first started working for Trump at the end of his first administration. She also unsuccessfully ran for Congress in her home state of New Hampshire. Later, she worked for Trump's super PAC before coming on to his 2024 campaign as national press secretary. At the White House, Leavitt oversaw a lot of change.
18: We welcome independent journalists, podcasters, social media influencers, and content creators to apply for credentials to cover this White House.
17: The White House welcomed new media outlets, many of which are supportive of the president. In an unprecedented move, they also restricted access for the Associated Press and barred journalists from parts of the West Wing. In her departure announcement, she said she, quote, relished in holding the liberal media accountable. Levitt would often accuse journalists of bias or dishonesty during briefings while staunchly defending the president and his agenda. Here she is in March, weeks after Trump and Israel launched a war against Iran.
18: There's been a lot of misreporting and intellectual dishonesty from the American media on why President Trump decided to launch this operation.
17: Trump was often complimentary of his press secretary, calling her a superstar. Last year, when Hungarian Prime Minister Viktor Orban visited the White House, Orban joked that he wanted Levitt to come work for him.
19: You know what? That's a very good decision you just made. Please don't leave us, Caroline.
17: It has not yet been announced who will replace Levitt, though while she was on maternity leave, several cabinet officials filled in to brief the press. Deepa Shivaram, NPR News, The White House.

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1: 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Good morning. It's 8:19 with regional news. I'm David Gustina. In the headlines, six Hudson Valley community organizations are among more than two dozen awarded state funding this week for pollinator conservation projects. WAMC's Elias Guerra explains.
2: The New York Pollinator Conservation Fund was created by the State Attorney General's Office using proceeds from a 2023 settlement with Bayer Crop Science and Monsanto over misleading claims about the safety of certain Roundup weed killers that can be toxic to pollinators. According to the Empire State Native Pollinator Survey, at least 40% of New York's native pollinator species are at risk of disappearing from the state. Attorney General Letitia James announced Wednesday $505,000 to 28 organizations in the second and final round of one-year grants. The recipients are organizations in historically underserved communities across New York. Among them is Sing Sing Prison Museum in Ossining to bring pollinator gardening to three correctional facilities to support rehab and workforce development. Funds will also help grow a pollinator garden at Safe Harbors Green in Newburgh. In Kingston, they will help create six new pollinator gardens. In Nyack, funds will transform a downtown green space into a native pollinator garden. And in Hudson, funds will help expand and maintain a youth-led urban pollinator habitat. For WAMC, I'm Elias Guerra.
1: New Albany student meteorologist Matt Case calling for mostly sunny skies, isolated shower possible this afternoon, mainly north of I-90, highs near 80. It's 7, more regional news rather, at 8:31.
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4: 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I'm Michelle Martin.
5: I'm Layla Faldin.
6: And I'm Steve Inskeep. Democratic Representative Ro Khanna is not shy about preparing to run for president.
7: You know, they said Lincoln had an engine of ambition that knew no rest. So I don't apologize for ambition. The question is it ambition for a public purpose?
6: He would be running as a progressive, which he discussed on the NPR video program Newsmakers.
8: Should Democrats nominate a more progressive candidate in 2028 than they have in the past?
7: Yes. But what does that mean? It means we need America's next New Deal. I believe we need a economic realignment in this country.
6: Ro Khanna is less prominent than other Californians who might run for president, Kamala Harris, Gavin Newsom. But he has raised his profile for years, involving himself in issues ranging from the Epstein files to taxing billionaires. And its expirations come as Democratic moderates and progressives battle for the party's future. Khanna represents Silicon Valley, home of trillion-dollar companies. He says he's for the Valley's enterprise and against its inequality.
7: Is that the country we want? That one-third of the nation's wealth is in my district?
6: He'd like to raise that question in a national campaign, though his wing of the party will first face a test. The political left is running candidates in high-profile races this fall. One of them is Abdul El-Sayed, running for Senate in Michigan. I suggested to Khanna that Michigan's election might reveal if a progressive could win the presidential swing state of Michigan in 2028. He disagreed.
7: I love Abdul's candidacy. I've endorsed him. I don't think any statewide race is a test on national prospects. By that logic, we would have had President Jeb Bush or President DeSantis. What matters...
8: But it's a state that Democrats must win.
7: Yes.
8: If he can't carry it, that might say something.
7: Well, but, you know, I do think he's going to win. But I believe what we need is Abdul's clarity on Medicare for all, Abdul's clarity on not having foreign wars, but also what I call economic patriotism, a strategy of industrial economic development, a strategy of new trade schools. The American people will look at a number of great candidates and they'll say, who can lead this country for the future? Who's going to deliver economic prosperity? Who can lead us around the world? And that's a very personal, deep bar that someone has to cross that is not the ChatGPT calculus of what swing state someone is winning.
8: There's been an interesting evolution in President Trump's rhetoric. Recently, he's moved on to calling you all communists.
5: The communists want to take their ruinous and deadly ideology of misery and squalor to every state in America, but we're not
8: going
5: to let them.
8: Which may sound absurd to you, but Republicans have often picked out a label like that and repeated it and repeated it and repeated it, and then it turned out to stick. Are you concerned about that?
7: Labels usually don't matter in American politics, in my view. I mean,
8: Are you kidding me?
7: We've been calling the guy a fascist for 10 years, and he's won two terms. Communist, fascist. Well, here's what people care about. What are you going to do for them?
8: Ro Khanna is the son of Indian immigrants, an official in President Obama's administration, and, he says, a capitalist. He says he wants to save capitalism from itself. For a decade, he has represented a very liberal district where some of the biggest tech leaders turned out to support President Trump.
7: There are a number of reasons for that. First, they want no regulation on AI. They want no regulation on cryptocurrencies. They want to be seen as the founders of civilization, carrying civilization on their back, where they're trying for immortality and think of themselves almost as demigods, the Peter Thiels and the Elon Musks. It's an arrogance.
8: If you think about someone like Mark Zuckerberg or some other tech executives who showed up at the president's inauguration, do you think they're just blowing with the wind?
7: Yes. I think there's opportunism.
8: Meaning if the wind blows differently, they will be different for the next president.
7: Yes. Now, whether the next president wants them or not is a different question. But my view is what we should mobilize these technology leaders to do is to invest in America. Let's make sure that we have a federal jobs program. If you're a young person graduating high school or college and you're having a difficulty getting a job, why don't we hire people for 4 years to rebuild communities, rebuild this country, and then defend employee jobs with bargaining? We need truck drivers on trucks. The idea of just having self-driving trucks with no truck drivers or planes without pilots is the wrong way to develop an economy. We want to be improving worker productivity, not displacing it.
8: Is there any Silicon Valley leader or billionaire whose move to the right actually surprised you?
7: Elon. I mean, Elon Musk blurred my first book when I came out of the Obama administration. I've known him for years. And it's this lack of social obligation. You know, I was in New York. I saw the Rockefeller Center, whatever else you think of about Rockefeller. You know, he funded the university I went to, University of Chicago. He funded all of these public libraries and museums. So did Carnegie. And you look at his plaque that was in the sort of Rockefeller Center, and he talks about how he's just a custodian of the money, and he really will be judged by his public impact. And you don't have today's founders creating libraries and universities. I mean, they're trying for their own immortality. They're trying to get to Mars. There's not a sense that they need to care about what happens in Lordstown, Ohio.
8: Elon Musk has actively said there is no effective way for me to give away my money for the public good. He doesn't think that that's really practical.
7: Well, he doesn't think that it's necessary. In other words, these people, someone said to me, which was such an insight, they said, these folks would have been the conquerors in a different era. They think that Elon Musk having this money, Zuckerberg having this money, Peter Thiel having this money, that they're going to carry American civilization on their backs. And it's dangerous.
8: You represent part of the country that has a huge economic growth, as you mentioned, that also terrifies a lot of people. And I think even including some people in the tech world themselves wonder about the end of humanity or the end of democracy. I don't know if you have those fears or not, but I'd like to ask in the biggest way possible, what terrifies you? What keeps you up at night?
7: That we're at a breaking point in America, and that if we don't do something dramatically different, we may break. And I tell people all the time, I'm 49 years old. I'm about to turn 50. I'm the nice guy. I just want a new social contract. Have you met these folks in their 30s? They want pitchforks and torches.
6: Ro Khanna, thanks. It's been a pleasure talking with you.
7: Thank you.
6: The California lawmaker spoke on the NPR video program Newsmakers. You can watch our discussion of data centers and Jeffrey Epstein. The video is on the NPR app and on YouTube. This is NPR News.
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0: Live from NPR News in Washington, I'm Dave Mattingly. Inflation in the U.S. economy remains an issue for millions of Americans. A report out this week from the Labor Department showed consumer prices in July were up 3.4% compared to the same month a year earlier. The annual inflation rate dipped slightly, but it remains well above the Federal Reserve's annual target of 2%. NPR's Scott Horsley says the unresolved war with Iran continues to weigh on oil and gasoline prices.
1: Gasoline prices came down a little bit in July, as they did in June, but they are still way up compared to where they were before the war with Iran began. AAA puts the average price of regular gas today at $4.07 a gallon. It's actually been going up again in recent days. And prices could climb further in August unless there's some real progress to get oil moving more normally through the Strait of Hormuz.
0: Last week, the Labor Department reported employers in the U.S. shed 23,000 jobs in July, making it less likely the Federal Reserve will raise interest rates at its September meeting. More than 400,000 homes and businesses in Indiana, Ohio, and Illinois are still without power this morning because of this week's severe storms in the Midwest. More than a dozen states, from Texas to North Carolina, are under heat warnings and advisories. Some areas could see afternoon highs at or near 100 today. 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
2: Good morning. Coming up on 8:32 with regional news, I'm David Gustina. In the headlines, the state's utilities are hoping New York regulators allow them to generate power themselves instead of relying on independent producers. As Samuel King with the New York Public News Network reports, some say that might not be the best idea for ratepayers.
3: The state forced utilities to sell power plants in the 1990s to help boost competition in energy markets. Now, the Public Service Commission is considering whether to allow the companies to generate wind and solar power. The utilities say it would help meet the state's climate goals and shore up the electric grid. Ari Pesco is the executive director of the Electricity Law Initiative at Harvard Law School. He says it's unclear what the change would mean for energy costs.
4: A lot of this is about, you know, who bears the risk from projects that don't turn out the way the developer intended. And when utilities build projects, they put the risk on the public.
3: The change faces opposition from the Independent Power Producers of New York, which has launched a six-figure campaign to fight it. There's no timeline on when state regulators could make a decision. In Albany, I'm Samuel King for the New York Public News Network.
2: The Adirondack Park Agency says it has successfully expanded public access to its monthly board meetings. More from WAMC's Pat Bradley.
5: The agency began broadcasting an enhanced live stream in June across multiple platforms, including YouTube, Facebook, Instagram, LinkedIn, and the APA website. The agency says there were more than 600 views to the expanded stream, compared to a previous average of 15 to 30 live viewers and about 60 views of their recordings. The June meeting also launched an updated remote public comment process to adjust to the multiple streaming platforms. The next meeting of the Adirondack Park Agency Board is Thursday morning. The day-long meeting begins at 9:30. I'm Pat Bradley, WAMC News.
2: New Albany student meteorologist Matt Case filling in for Paul Cayano, calling for mostly sunny skies, an isolated shower possible this afternoon, mainly north of I-90, highs near 80. Mostly clear skies tonight with dropping humidity, lows near 60. Good morning. It's 8:34.
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7: It's Morning Edition from NPR News. I'm Leila Fadel.
8: And I'm Michelle Martin. Good morning. In Colombia, the clock is ticking.
7: After Monday's powerful earthquake that killed more than 260 people, each day that goes by means the chances of finding survivors drop.
8: Nearly 500 people are still missing. Reporter John Otis is in Cali. That's a city in western Colombia that was one of the hardest hit by the quake. And he's with us now once again. John, good morning.
9: Good morning, Michelle.
8: So it's been 3 days since the earthquake struck. You've been there for much of that time. Are search and rescue teams still going to be able to find survivors?
9: Yes, that's very much possible. I've spoken with rescue workers elsewhere who've pulled people out of collapsed buildings after 6 days. One factor is climate, and here in Cali, the warm weather could help trapped people stay alive. That said, Colombian officials know they're in a race against the clock. At a news conference yesterday, Cali Mayor Alejandro Eder said they have identified 7 sites in the earthquake zone where they have the best chance to save people. Let's listen.
10: Necesitamos mucho orden en las 7 zonas de rescate. Necesitamos mucho silencio. Necesitamos espacio para que los caninos de
9: rescate. So here the mayor is calling on Cali residents to avoid the disaster zone so as not to create traffic jams or to get in the way of rescue teams. Another reason is that workers inside the building need silence so they can use their listening devices to detect signs of life.
8: Can you tell us more about these search and rescue teams?
9: Well, most are from Colombia, which has a fairly robust civil defense system. But search and rescue teams have also arrived from the U.S., Mexico, and other countries. You also see hundreds of volunteers doing the backbreaking work of removing rubble. I met one of them, a software developer from Cali. His name was Andres Cifuentes. He spent the past 2 days cutting through rebar and pulling chunks of concrete from a collapsed building. And as you'll hear, we kept our voices down to avoid disturbing the search teams listening for survivors.
11: ¿Qué tan difícil son las condiciones acá?
12: No, está complicado. En la mayoría del edificio cayó una losa sobre la otra y no quedaron casi...
9: Cifuentes is telling me that all 5 floors of this particular building collapsed right on top of one another, and that leaves little space for survivors. But he also vows not to give up.
8: You mentioned Cali's mayor. You were able to spend some time with him during these recovery efforts.
9: Yes, I tagged along with Mayor Alejandro Eder as he visited a food distribution center. There he consoled quake victims who had lost their homes and thanked people arriving with donations. He looked pretty beat, but he actually sounded optimistic. For example, he thinks the city will get a lot of money from the national government to rebuild homes, hospitals, and the 167 schools that were knocked down.
13: But you can sit down and start crying, or you can see it as a huge opportunity to rebuild 167 schools as brand new modern schools, you know? So I think that's the way you have to look at it.
9: Yeah, and I'll just note that the mayor hadn't slept since Monday's earthquake. So as soon as our interview ended, he took off to catch a well-deserved nap.
8: And you deserve one, too, because you haven't slept either. That is John Otis reporting from Cali. John, thank you.
9: Thank you.
7: Georgia is in the middle of a data center boom. There are more than 270 data centers across the state. Opposition to them is uniting citizens across traditional partisan divides. Grant Blankenship of Georgia Public Broadcasting reports.
14: By mid-July, rumors that a data center is coming to the city of Albany in southwest Georgia demand attention.
15: Is this going to happen?
16: No, nothing has been established yet.
14: To be clear, city manager says there's no data center deal in Albany, but city leaders are putting on a series of public sessions on data centers anyway to clear the air. Meanwhile, out in the lobby of this high school auditorium, Lauren Dormany is organizing for another meeting.
17: We will have citizens lining up for their 5 minutes for as long as it takes, if they'll allow it.
14: She's rallying people in Albany to organize in nearby Mitchell County against the construction of a natural gas power plant, which the state wouldn't even need without the data center boom. Mitchell County is majority white and Republican, while the county surrounding Albany is majority black and Democratic. Dormany says she's been trying to get people to look past those labels.
17: So I've told people we're going to have to come together. You're going to have to sit beside people that don't look like you because we all drink water and we're all on the same aquifer.
14: University of Tennessee sociologist Nikki Luke studies the connection between electrical utilities, civil rights, and democracy. And she's been paying attention to how data centers are breaking down political silos.
18: There is crossing racial lines, crossing class lines. People are finding solidarity across difference in fighting data centers.
14: because, she says, the data center issue is landing in communities, often white, often suburban, veering into rural, which historically haven't been saddled with this kind of environmental burden. And so even if this is new to them,
18: they're learning from environmental justice communities and from urban communities about how to grapple with what's happening.
14: Lauren Dormany tells People she believes that unity is the last thing data center developers want.
17: And I have to remind them that they are banking on us being red team, blue team.
14: 150 miles to the north of Albany, in the small city of Monticello, Terry Saunders.
19: I am the chair of the Jasper County Democratic Party.
14: And Mary Patrick.
20: I'm the chair of the Republican Party.
14: Have teamed up to fight an effort to annex a chunk of property out in Jasper County into the city limits of the county seat, Monticello. Patrick says her research taught her annexations like this are a data center red flag.
20: The thing with the data centers, I've been reading about them for over a year, and the MO is kind of you annex the property and then pretty much you get to do whatever you want once you annex in.
14: For one thing, there's a data center moratorium out in the county, but not in the city. And an annexation like this was the first step in a data center development in a neighboring town. Their developers promised to quintuple tax revenues. Patrick and Saunders have been rallying their fellow party members at city council meetings that get a little rowdy.
21: Listen to me very clearly. We do not want a data center.
14: The city council ultimately approved the annexation. So Patrick and Saunders say they will continue to work together, the way Saunders says they did the last time the county faced what felt like an existential crisis.
19: When we had the tornado in the north part of the county in 23, January of 23...
14: Mary Patrick says now, like back in 23, party labels don't matter.
20: I don't go up to people and say, are you a Democrat? You know, and I've never had somebody come up and say, well, are you a Republican?
14: Patrick says all they want to do is preserve what they have. For NPR News, I'm Grant Blankenship in Monticello, Georgia.
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7: It's Morning Edition from NPR News. I'm Leila Fadel.
0: And I'm Michelle Martin. The Los Angeles Lakers are changing hands again. Venture capitalist Joshua Kushner and former Disney CEO Bob Iger confirm they are buying the team. The Associated Press, relying on anonymous sources, reports the price is $12.5 billion. NPR has not independently confirmed that amount, and the sale still needs league approval. But if that is the sale price, it would be the highest sale price for a team in sports history. In a statement, Kushner and Iger say they are, quote, deeply honored for the opportunity to become stewards of the Los Angeles Lakers. For more, we reached Mike Vorkunov. He reports on the NBA and the business of basketball for The Athletic, and he's with us now. Good morning, Mike.
1: Good morning.
0: So the Lakers' current owner, investment manager Mark Walter, set a record last year when he bought a controlling share of the NBA team for $10 billion. Why sell it now?
1: That's a great question and what everyone was wondering about. Obviously, making 25% in less than a year is probably a pretty good deal for an investment manager. But on the other hand, Mark Walter also has some legal issues at the moment. There's been reporting from Bloomberg that the federal government is investigating him and the companies that he owns for potential financial improprieties. And it sure seems to come at the same time as he may need money to deal with that. And so obviously selling the Lakers for $2.5 billion more valuation than you bought them for a year ago can help with that.
0: So when you look at other sports ventures by Josh Kushner and Bob Iger, is there any pattern or a hint of a strategy there?
1: There isn't yet. You know, Josh Kushner, through his private equity firm, Thrive Capital, started kind of an offshoot that's meant to buy into things that can outlast technology, is his pitch. And in April, they bought a minority stake in a baseball team, the San Francisco Giants. And then late last month, it seemed like they were going to be the lead investors in a financial spinoff for FIFA, you know, that would commercialize the World Cup and other events that they had. Except when it went public, it got so much blowback amongst the soccer world and everyone else, they had to kill it. It's made the FIFA president put his job in jeopardy now. And so it seems like they pivoted the money they were going to use on that to instead buy control of the Lakers.
0: But, you know, Bob Iger told the California Post that he and Kushner had been looking at a possible NBA expansion in Las Vegas. So I was just, you know, wondering why is this a more attractive option? And is that Vegas team still kind of in the cards?
1: They have been looking at a team in Las Vegas, that's right. And, you know, in Las Vegas, it looks like it's going to be kind of a frothy bidding market there. You know, there's a number of interested bidders. They're all raising a lot of money. And while the Lakers may cost more than a Vegas expansion team would, you know, you get to buy the Los Angeles Lakers, which are probably the marquee team in, you know, NBA history, one of the marquee sports franchises, period.
0: Oh, say, stop. I'm sorry. New Yorker here. Excuse me. I think you meant the Knicks, but I get what you're saying. I understand what you're saying.
1: I'm not getting in the middle of this. Okay. I'm just saying they may have more championships to go with.
0: Okay. Fair point.
1: But, yeah.
0: So what would be the next step for the sale?
1: Yeah. The league has to approve it. The board of governors have to approve it. And that's probably just the, you know, pro forma at this point with someone like Bob Iger, who has a long, decades-long relationship with the NBA, and Josh Kushner, who's already been vetted and approved as a minority owner for the Miami Heat.
0: That is Mike Vorkunov with The Athletic. Mike, keep us posted. Thank you so much.
1: Thank you.

0: This is Morning Edition from NPR News. I'm Michelle Martin.
1: And I'm Leila Fadel.
2: 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On this Thursday, UAlbany student meteorologist Matt Case filling in for Paul Cayano, calling for mostly sunny skies around the region. An isolated shower possible this afternoon, primarily north of I-90. Highs near 80 degrees. Mostly clear skies tonight. Humidity dropping, lows near 60. Mostly sunny tomorrow. A few showers throughout the afternoon for the Hudson Valley and points north. Highs near 80 again. Friday night, partly cloudy, lows in the mid to upper 50s. Saturday, sunny skies. Ooh, nice. Highs in the upper 70s to near 80. Saturday night, partly cloudy, lows in the upper 50s to near 60. Sunday, partly sunny with a chance of showers. Highs again in the upper 70s to near 80. Sunday night, showers likely, mostly cloudy, lows in the lower to mid 60s. Monday, partly sunny with a chance of showers. Highs near 80. 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Good morning. Marketplace is next.

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0: From Marketplace in Los Angeles, I'm Nova Sapo in for Kimberly Adams. The Treasury Department is changing the rules on which businesses have to disclose foreign ownership. The Trump administration says those rules, put in place under the Biden administration to help prevent money laundering, were onerous. Marketplace's Nancy Marshall Genzer has more.
2: Under the Biden-era rule, both foreign and domestic businesses were required to list their owners with the Treasury Department. Erica Hanichak is with the FACT Coalition, an alliance of groups concerned about financial fraud.
3: We're talking about human trafficking networks, cartels and fentanyl trafficking, Iranian sanctions evasion.
2: Now, under a new rule, Treasury says only foreign companies or pooled investment vehicles like hedge funds or mutual funds will have to list their owners. Treasury says it's removing a, quote, burdensome reporting requirement. But Hanichak says U.S. businesses only had to list basic things like their owner's name, address, and date of birth. She says the new rule will
3: open the floodgates for dirty money entering the United States.
2: Josh McLeod of the National Federation of Independent Business is glad the reporting rule no longer applies to U.S. companies because he says it required millions of small businesses to register their owners.
4: These are the mom and pop shops in your community. They're the farmers. They are all the folks that come and work on your HVAC.
2: McLeod says he does want to limit money laundering, but government agencies like the IRS already have the information necessary to do that. Sapita Rowland is with the Claros Group, a financial services consulting firm.
5: You need to collaborate. You need to understand what law enforcement needs from this information, where it's going to sit within the government, how it gets filed.
2: But Rowland says the government has been trying to figure that out with legislation and various rules for the past decade. I'm Nancy Marshall Genzer for Marketplace.
0: Tomorrow, we'll learn about retail sales in July. The consensus forecast is that they increased again as consumers continued to spend. Part of what's propping up that spending is a low-hire, low-fire job market. The exception to this is the July jobs report. The economy lost 23,000 jobs. Is that a worrying sign? Gus Fauché is chief economist at the PNC Financial Services Group.
6: I think the decline in jobs that we saw in July was an anomaly. I think some of it is due to issues with the data. So I think as long as we're adding jobs, even if it's a small number, as long as wages are going up, then we will continue to see consumers increase their spending.
0: Ahead of the government data, the National Retail Federation says its own survey finds July spending did increase, up 0.3% month over month. Let's do the numbers. Overnight, Japan's Nikkei rose 1.2%. London's FTSE is down 0.3% this morning. Brent crude is down 2% at $87 per barrel. Dow, S&P, and NASDAQ futures are mixed. NASDAQ is down. Actually, it's about flat now, and Dow futures are up about 0.3%.
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0: President Trump posted yesterday that the U.S. has total control over the Strait of Hormuz, the waterway off Iran's coast that's vital for Middle East oil shipments. But data shows Hormuz remains essentially shut. Eight vessels went through on Tuesday, seven using a route approved by Iran. More than 100 traveled the route before the war. Oil markets, unlike at the start of the conflict, have remained relatively calm over all of this. To explain why, I'm joined by Russ Mould, investment director at the UK-based investment platform, AJ Bell. Welcome.
7: Good day, Nova.
0: Can you help make sense of the oil markets for us right now? Why do they not seem concerned?
7: The major reason is that ever since the initial peace agreement in April and then the memorandum of understanding between Washington and Tehran in June, the financial markets have taken the view that the escalation period of the conflict is over and that therefore the logical conclusion of that is de-escalation and ultimately some kind of peaceful settlement. And that has been their core thesis really ever since April. So that's why West Texas Intermediate is not even above $90 a barrel right now, but trading somewhere near 87. Now, what I would say is that that is a futures price for 1 month delivery. And there are different grades of oil where, depending on where it's produced in America or in the world. And there have been higher prices paid for immediate delivery. So some oil consumers are concerned about supply. And also, if you look at the crack spread, which is the equivalent of two barrels of diesel and a barrel of gasoline, regard to a barrel of oil, then the crack spread, so the amount of money that refiners are making, that's still really, really elevated. And that tells you that refiners are worried about supply as well. So even if the futures price is calm, the physical market lesser, and that may reflect the fact that, as you said, Nova, the straits are still not fully open by any means.
0: Despite that kind of underlying nervousness, is there relative calm in the kind of headline market because there is some level of demand destruction going on globally?
7: The best cure for high prices is high prices, because over time they either destroy demand or they stimulate use of alternatives or they stimulate supply. And that's economics 101. So that's a really, really good point. And the International Energy Agency is still saying that if, as, when the straits open, they're still talking about a super glut of oil supply, because overall we're trying to move to more renewable sources of fuel over time, and they believe there is still no shortage of actual supply once normal service resumes. Now, clearly the challenge is, when does normal service resume? But at the moment, at least, that those who crunch all of the databases still think that when things are normal, there's plenty of the stuff lying around for people to consume and use.
0: There may be some time still before there is some sense of normalcy or at least a diplomatic resolution to this conflict. And, you know, winter is not far away. We're in the middle of a sweltering summer, but winter is not far away, and presumably people will need to heat their homes. What happens in a few months to oil prices?
7: You know, America is very polite in that it publishes its oil reserves every single week, and they are dropping very, very quickly. They're at the lowest level since the early 1980s, and the Strategic Petroleum Reserve is gradually draining away, which America is also using to try and, you know, put some degree of cap on the oil price and help Americans with prices at the pump, which makes sense. It's normal. There's plenty of the stuff lying around for people to consume and use.
0: There may be some time still before there is some sense of normalcy or at least a diplomatic resolution to this conflict. And, you know, winter is not far away. We're in the middle of a sweltering summer, but winter is not far away, and presumably people will need to heat their homes. What happens

0: draining away, which America is also using to try and, you know, put some degree of cap on the oil price and help Americans with prices at the pump, which makes sense, but it only lasts for so long. And if I was Iranian, well, I'd be looking at that figure going down every week, and I'd be looking at the midterms in November and wondering how much leverage I can exercise by dragging this out for as long as I possibly can.
1: Russ Mould at AJ Bell, thank you very much.
0: Thank you.
1: And I'm Nova Safo with the Marketplace Morning Report. 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
2: 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A big thank you to our engineer, Mr. Bailey James, our producer, Sujina Shrestha, and news director, Andrew Waite. I'm David Gustina. The Roundtable is next. Enjoy your day.
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0: Good morning. It's Thursday, the 13th of August. Welcome to the Roundtable. I'm Joe Donahue. We begin with our current events discussion, the Roundtable panel, joined by Bill Hammond, Catherine Tan, and Mark Whitman. 20 strings, two drums, and a musical tradition built on melody, rhythm, and improvisation. Acclaimed sitarist Partha Bose will be coming to Cafe Lena this weekend. He will join us this morning. We'll also talk to Tony Fletcher, who has a new book out called Pow, When UK Punk Went Pop. All that and more, first news.
1: BBC News with Moira Alderson. The Israeli military has reportedly told about a dozen Palestinian households to leave their properties in a village in the occupied West Bank, where Israeli settlers have besieged two Palestinian families in their homes since Sunday. The army said it was acting to protect residents in Kusra, as Yolande Nell reports from Jerusalem.
2: After an earlier attempt to dislodge the extremist settlers failed, Israeli security forces returned to the Palestinian village of Kusra early this morning. The military said it demolished two illegal outposts and was acting to protect the residents. The mayor told the BBC that his village had been declared a closed military zone. Israeli security forces have been telling families to leave their houses, he said, using some as barracks. Settlers have been emboldened by the rapid expansion of settlements under the current Israeli government, leading to a dramatic rise in settler violence as they try to drive Palestinians off their land. All settlements are illegal under international law.
1: UN figures show the number of civilians killed in Ukraine in July rose to the highest level since the Russian invasion started. The UN Human Rights Monitoring Mission says at least 437 civilians were killed last month, the highest number recorded since May 2022. President Zelensky says he's working every day to secure more interceptor missiles. Parts of Europe are experiencing another heat wave, with more than 130 million people due to endure temperatures over 35 degrees Celsius. France, Italy, Spain and Britain are likely to see the highest temperatures. Here's our climate editor, Justin Rowlatt.
3: There's an interesting meme going around online. It says, is this the coolest summer of the rest of your life? Now, that isn't going to be true because weather's going to go on varying. It's very unlikely that we'll have a year this hot. We may have one next year, but probably not in the year after that. The weather will continue to vary. What they're getting at is the point that we are still pumping billions of tons of carbon dioxide up into the atmosphere. And until we reduce that to the same rate at which nature can take that carbon dioxide out, we will continue to drive temperatures up.
1: Romania's been forced to shut down its only nuclear power station because of extremely low water levels on the river Danube due to drought. The Cernavoda plant uses water from the river for cooling. Nick Thorpe has this report.
4: The second reactor at Cernavoda was disconnected from

0: the Romanian electricity grid just before midday local time. The total shutdown of both reactors deprives Romania of about 20% of its power. The shortfall is covered by solar and wind during the hot, windy daytimes, but traditional coal and gas power generation will have to be supplemented by imports during the evenings. Romania also has huge hydropower capacity, but that's been heavily cut by the same low river levels that caused the nuclear shutdown.
1: World News from the BBC. The Japanese Prime Minister, Sanae Takaichi, has criticised President Putin's trip to the disputed Kuril Islands in the Pacific, saying it was absolutely unacceptable. Mr. Putin visited Iriarup, which is one of four Russian-administered islands claimed by Japan. The airline Air India has announced it will start mandatory drug testing for all pilots after one of its planes suddenly lost about 90 metres in height during a flight. The pilot tested positive for marijuana. Current rules require airlines to conduct drug tests on at least 10% of flight crew each year. Scientists in Argentina have discovered mammals may have begun giving birth rather than laying eggs 90 million years earlier than previously thought. Researchers studying a 200 million year old fossil of a cynodont, a creature linking reptiles and mammals, found it had a growth spurt like a mammal's. A fossil bone suggested the mammal ancestor gave birth, as newborn mammals are bigger than young hatched from eggs. The coach of Japan's rugby team, Eddie Jones, has revealed an unusual strategy for preparing his players for their game against Australia this weekend. He shows them videos of geese. Our sports correspondent, Andy Swiss, has been taking a gander at the training technique.
2: Eddie Jones said his unusual coaching method was an attempt to improve his team's support play. The reason we watch videos of geese, he said, is that the head of the flock is like the ball carrier, adding the geese fly thousands of miles in formation and they follow the one goose in front. He's not the first coach to have used such bird-based strategies. Sir Alex Ferguson would often tell his players to observe the geese during Manchester United's training sessions, a story he passed on to Europe's Ryder Cup golfers before their match in 2014. It was a phrase we used throughout the week, the team's victorious captain Paul McGinley later said. Remember the geese.
1: That's the latest. BBC News.
3: 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And Hudson Taconic Lands, working to conserve forest land on the Rensselaer Plateau, along the Hudson River and across Rensselaer County for wildlife, climate, and people. 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
4: This is WAMC Regional News, and I'm Sajina Shrestha. Federal immigration agents are going to get another weapon to use as they make record numbers of arrests and deportation of immigrants. Next year, they will receive gloves that are like a handheld taser. They deliver an electric shock when an officer puts their hands on a person's skin. New York State Attorney General Letitia James said Wednesday the technology appears to violate the law and the Constitution.
5: Of course we are outraged, and in the event that a New Yorker is injured as a result of these gloves, obviously there will be a private right of action as well as action from the state of New York. You can best be assured of that.
4: Governor Kathy Hochul said the state is studying the issue and could sue.
6: That appears to me on its face to be a violation of civil rights, to cause that kind of physical harm to an individual, regardless of what the offense may be.
4: A manual for the device says it is not to be used on children, seniors, pregnant women, and people with severe disabilities. The manual says the device is safe if used properly, but it can also increase blood pressure, heart rates or rhythms, breathing or other factors that can cause sudden death. Regulators are considering whether to allow utilities in New York to once again generate power. The state forced the utilities to sell off power plants in the 1990s to encourage more competition. Now the companies want to generate wind and solar power, they say, to help meet the state's climate goals and shore up the grid. Ari Pesco is the executive director of the Electricity Law Initiative at Harvard Law School. He says a change could carry some risk for taxpayers.
7: In the long run, I would say, you know, it may not be in the best interest of consumers to expand the scope of the utilities monopoly. And that's effectively what they're asking for here.
4: The change faces opposition from the Independent Power Producers of New York, which has launched a six-figure campaign to fight it. There's no timeline on when state regulators could make a decision. Cleanup efforts at 20 military bases in New York have reportedly been significantly delayed. WAMC's Elias Guerra has more on what this means for some Hudson Valley communities.
8: Recent USA Today reporting found that an analysis of military records shows the deadline to clean up contamination surrounding hundreds of military bases has been pushed back decades, including 20 bases in New York. Dan Shapley with Riverkeeper said the apparent 20-year delay of cleanup at Stewart Air National Guard Base is totally unacceptable.
9: We have just this year started to see the first projects implemented to really reduce the amount of contamination leaving the base in years. So we need to keep that momentum going rather than see any kind of stalling of progress.
8: Around 2016, residents of Newburgh and New Windsor were notified that their public and private drinking water sources had been contaminated with PFAS forever chemicals stemming from the use of firefighting foam. PFAS and the broader category of PFAS have been linked to a variety of diseases and health concerns, from cancer to increased infertility. The city of Newburgh changed its water source from Washington Lake in 2016 because of the contamination. The Department of Defense did not immediately respond to requests for comment. For WAMC, I'm Elias Guerra.
4: WAMC regional forecast with UAlbany student meteorologist Matt Case calling for mostly sunny skies with an isolated shower possible this afternoon, primarily north of I-90, highs up around 80. Mostly clear skies tonight with dropping humidity, lows down near 60, and mostly sunny tomorrow with a few showers throughout the afternoon for the Hudson Valley and points north, highs around 80. Taking a look around the region, it's a cloudy 71 in Kingston, New York, but otherwise mostly sunny across the most region with 72 in Chicopee, Massachusetts, 71 in Kent, Connecticut, and a sunny 71 in Albany, New York. More WAMC news in the next hour. I'm Sajina Shrestha.
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0: Well, good morning. Welcome to the roundtable. We started about 12 minutes ago, but that's all right. You'll catch up. Don't you worry. I'm Joe Donahue. Good morning. Welcome. We have a terrific group today. We have a lot to talk about, and we will do exactly that. We welcome you, as always, panel at WAMC.org, panel at WAMC.org. Two things I would like to mention before we start today's broadcast. One is that we have an on-the-road event coming up on Sunday in Saratoga Springs, New York. I will be interviewing the incredible Pulitzer Prize-winning author Richard Russo at Universal Preservation Hall in Saratoga Springs. It is a Northshire Bookstore event. And at UPH, which is one of the most glorious venues in all of our region, and it's going to be at 4 o'clock, and we're really looking forward to that. If you would like to join us and you want to find out more information, just go to Northshire.com, Northshire.com. Richard Russo, of course, as I said, a two-time Pulitzer Prize-winning author. However, also is a from this region, from Gloversville, and writes a lot about this region. And this book takes place in the Adirondacks, and it's very good. The new book is called Under the Falls.
1: He's also met a lot of movie stars.
0: Yes, well, he worked with Paul. He worked side to side with Paul Newman. So yes, he has really good stories. So Rick and I have been doing these events together for a long, long time, and we're thrilled to do another one. And it's very cool. Richard Russo, Under the Falls at Universal Preservation Hall. That's on Washington Street in Saratoga. 4 o'clock, and you can find out more by going to Northshire.com, Northshire.com. We also, I'm doing a newsletter now. And it's a lot of fun. I think issue four of the newsletter will come out on Monday. If you'd like to see it, you can sign up now. It's WAMC.org/roundtable, WAMC.org/roundtable. We tell stories, behind-the-scenes stories, what's going on.
1: No, I'll have to be more careful what I say.
0: No, I don't like that. It's very... I'm trying not to. I want to sell it, but then I'm also in my self-deprecation mode, so I'm trying to figure out how to handle that exactly. It's just me telling dumb stories about things that have happened to me all over the week.
1: I'm going to subscribe.
0: Thank you very much. I appreciate it. And I enjoy people respond. We ask questions. People respond. We asked about, like, weird museums last week, like offbeat weird museums, because I told a story about going to a pinball museum. And people came up with all kinds of really cool things, Pez museums and the like.
2: I just went there.
0: How cool was it?
2: The fact that it surprised me on the highway, that was the best part. And I was like, I had no idea there was a Pez Museum in Connecticut. I don't remember where it was. It was close to the Clinton Corners.
0: I know Connecticut, yeah.
2: Close to the Clinton Corners outlet, because I saw that sign and then I saw the Pez. It was great. So you admission's like $5, and then they give you a $4 coupon to buy a Pez dispenser. So really, yeah, it's like a dollar. But there are so many. There's like this one Pez. It's a dispenser from like the 60s. It's like a space gun, and so it shoots the Pez candy. And I was like, I want one of these.
0: Yes.
2: And I hooked it up on eBay, and it was like $300.
0: Well, I have to say, did you know that eBay was partially founded because people... The intricacies of the very early days of eBay came from Pez collectors who were trying to find other Pez collectors. And that's sort of how that whole trading platform started. I mean, it's very much rooted in Pez. It's fascinating. We had a letter from Kathy who talks about the Herbs Coleman Museum, which is... this is all products made by the Coleman Company, from lanterns and stoves and coolers and irons and water jugs. And that is in Sugar Creek, Iowa. So things like that. That's the experience you'll get from the newsletter. It's fascinating. We hope you'll join us. WAMC.org/roundtable, WAMC.org. /roundtable. I share what I'm reading.
1: I'm getting a Lake Wobegon vibe here.
0: Yeah, kind of. Yeah. I won't dismiss that. So those are the two things I wanted to mention. Now let me introduce the group and we'll get started for the day. We have a wonderful group with us. Let me begin with Bill Hammond, who is here, Senior Fellow for Health Policy at the Empire Center for Public Policy. Good morning, Bill.
1: Good morning, Joseph.
0: Very nice to have you here. Thanks.
1: It's a beautiful
0: very much.
1: Day in Albany.
0: Yeah, it is a good day. It had rained overnight, and then this morning it just seemed to.
1: There's a lot of sort of civic life on the streets outside of WAM. No, I mean that in the positive way.
0: I don't.
1: There's some street construction going on, but there was also just a lot of people out enjoying the sunshine.
0: Oh yes, no, that's
1: walking
0: true.
1: Their dogs.
0: That's civic life. Yeah. Yes, that's yeah. true. Catherine Tan is here. An associate professor in the Department of Sociology at Vassar College. Good morning.
3: Good morning.
0: How are you?
3: Well, pretty good. It's a countdown to the semester starting.
0: Getting close.
3: Yeah, and so I have to figure out how to handle AI stuff in my syllabus. So I'll be working on that this week.
0: Oh, that's really interesting. I mean, as does everyone in academia, right?
3: Oh, yeah, yeah. We're all just running around with our heads cut off.
0: Trying to figure out what's going on. And Mark Whitman joins us, investment banker on Wall Street. Good morning, Mark. How are you?
4: I'm good, Joe. I think the most peculiar museum I've ever been to was the Spam Museum in Austin, Minnesota.
0: Spam is a
4: brand owned by Hormel, and that's why it's in Austin, which at the time and I think is still their headquarters.
3: Did you get samples?
4: Yeah, and I got some, I got some t-shirts that I've had for a long time, and you know how these things happen when George, some folks may know who that is, my 13-year-old son, saw my Spam shirts, he asked for the whole collection. I guess it's cool now.
0: Well, I have to say one of the coolest museums I had ever been to was the Evel Knievel Museum in Topeka, Kansas.
4: Oh. Mm.
0: And it was and by the way, there's absolutely no reason the Evel Knievel Museum should be in Topeka, Kansas, other than the person who collected all the Evel Knievel stuff was in Topeka, Kansas. And it was in the back of a Harley dealership. And it was so cool. But as I was getting ready to write the newsletter, because I do my research. museum closed just last fall, and I was heartbroken. It was so now I wonder what happened to all that stuff, because they had everything. They had all the bikes.
1: It's all on eBay.
4: I bet you got assumed by some other.
0: I assume so. I don't know. I mean,
1: Library of Congress.
0: Like they had the Snake River Canyon rocket, and all the outfits. They had the truck. They had all of, like, the wardrobe from the Evel Knievel movie with Anne Margaret and Gene Kelly. I'm not making that up.
1: Gene Kelly play Evel Knievel?
0: No, Evel Knievel played Evel Knievel.
1: Oh, okay.
0: Gene Kelly played like his mechanic
1: who danced.
4: and Elvis played his equipment manager.
0: Very odd. The whole thing was odd.
3: So this was like a private collection. Was it someone related to Evel Knievel?
0: No.
3: Just a rando?
0: Yeah.
3: I love it when like hoarding becomes like this
4: legitimate.
0: But I will say what was cool about this museum, and I feel bad talking about it because nobody can see it now, but it's it was very well run and operated. Like it was it was a real museum. It was very cool, and different rooms and different experiences, and they had it down. And for I'll say this, Mark, I think and Bill, you too. Of our age, knowing what a big deal Evel Knievel was. And they had all the toys. They had all the, it was great. It was really fun.
1: So, I remember Evel Knievel. That was like appointment television when he was going to jump over
0: on the wide world of sports.
4: Yeah.
0: I promise I'll move away from this. But I had this whole thing I was going to write up about it. And then I found out it wasn't in business anymore. And I decided not to write it. So I'll bore you on the radio. But the coolest thing in the museum was they had a head to toe x-ray.
2: What?
1: Of all of his broken bones.
0: All the broken bones and the bolts and all the metal in his body holding him together. It was fascinating. Just
1: don't try this at home.
0: No, my God, don't try it at home. All right, folks, let's move on to the news of the day. And as much as we'd like to keep talking about Evel Knievel, we'll go on with the news of the day. So we've been talking a lot, maybe more than we should, maybe less than we should, I don't know, about the story about the president in this, what they're calling a ruse of taking another plane leaving Turkey. Actually, what it would have been the third plane that there was, the Qatari plane, didn't take that. Air Force One brought in, didn't take that, and then ended up taking this military plane from Turkey to England. And so now this story has been brewing, more and more information coming out about it. Washington Post reports that while all of this happened, the whole reason for this is because of the threat. The threat level against the president was the reason that they moved the president to this third plane and through the catering truck and so forth. Washington Post reports the CIA had, quote, low confidence in Iranian threat before Trump switched planes in Turkey. The agency had doubts about Israeli intelligence on a threat to the president of the United States that prompted an extraordinary secret flight. The assassination threat was relayed by the Israeli government to the CIA, where analysts did not view the intelligence as compelling and conveyed that skepticism to Trump administration officials, one of the Trump officials said. So then why all the fuss? Well, another official called the reports of threats against Trump's life Israeli-derived, not U.S.-generated, and viewed as low confidence. The doubts in some quarters about an imminent threat to the president add a new element to the White House's decision last month, first reported by the Washington Post, to shield Trump's whereabouts as he departed a NATO summit in Ankara, Turkey, on July the 8th. As the Post first reported this week, after concerns arose about whether the new 747 plane gifted by Qatar had sufficient security measures to transport the president out of a potentially hostile environment, Trump boarded a legacy Air Force One in Ankara. But he secretly left that aircraft and was shuttled in an airport catering truck to a third plane, an Air Force C-32A, that flew him and a few key aides to Britain. The White House on Wednesday did not directly answer questions about the intelligence the U.S. received or how it was perceived by U.S. officials. Quote, a U.S. official in a statement said, as the president has said, he has faced numerous threats in his life, including ones from Iran, and every measure is taken to ensure his safety. The CIA declined to comment. The Israeli embassy in Washington did not immediately respond to requests for details. Ultimately, the White House and the Secret Service appear to have decided they could take no chances. Bill Hammett.
1: This story has so many layers to it.
2: It's like a Veep episode.
1: Well,
0: like one, what episode?
2: A Veep episode.
0: A Veep episode. Yeah. Well, yes.
1: But I have to say, so one of the players in the story is the media. And if you remember a couple weeks ago, and I forget who broke it, but it was either the Washington Post or the New York Times broke this story that the president had not used the Qatari plane because of concerns about an Iranian missile strike, I believe was the original story. And the White House, like, ordered up an FBI investigation. And wasn't this that the reporter got subpoenaed? And
0: yes.
1: So,
4: not only that, law enforcement showed up.
1: Went to their house, knocked on the door. They subpoenaed the records of the reporter's
0: family
1: members.
0: Right.
1: It was over the top. Well, now it turns out that story wasn't exactly right, because the original story was that they used an old Air Force One instead of the Qatari plane. It turns out, no, the president did not use the original Air Force One. He went on a military plane. But But when I see this coverage, I'm thinking this is the press saying, don't think you can intimidate us. We're going to keep reporting on this. And there's also this competition between the Post and the New York Times and probably CNN and all the major media outlets are trying to get some new nuance of this story. And as a result, you have like three narratives. You have the screw up with the Qatari plane. It didn't have the right defenses. You have the president allegedly like leaving his secretary of state and the media and all these other people as decoys on Air Force One. You have a narrative that this was all much ado about nothing that was cooked up by the Israelis to sow antagonism between the U.S. and Turkey. So actually, the people on Air Force One were never in much of a threat. It was there's just so many layers to it. But I mean, ultimately, I guess I sympathize with the Secret Service. They have a very tough job to do. I saw there was a picture in one of the stories. There's a picture of an agent standing outside of some aircraft, probably Air Force One. I'm like, what is he going to do standing outside of an airplane? I guess maybe somebody's going to come rolling across the tarmac and he's going to throw his body in front of it.
0: You never know. Right?
1: But just looking at that agent and thinking how miserable his life must be standing on the tarmac. And I thought, they have a tough job.
0: They do.
1: They have a lot of conflicting information, and erring on the side of caution is going to be the right thing for them to do in a lot of cases.
0: That's right, and the erring on the side of caution. And one of the things I don't, and Mark and I were talking about this just prior, we'll take a break and come back and hear from everybody, but one of the things Mark and I were talking about just prior to going on was the idea of the old Air Force One that brought in, assuming would have had all of the stuff that the Qatari jet didn't have, and yet still wasn't deemed good enough for the president, safe enough for the president to fly. So let's take a break. We'll come back. Continue.
5: News with Moira Alderson. The Israeli military has reportedly told about a dozen Palestinian households to leave their properties in a village in the occupied West Bank. Israeli settlers have besieged two Palestinian families in their homes since Sunday. The number of civilians killed in Ukraine in July rose to the highest level since the first months of the Russian invasion, according to UN figures. President Zelensky said he was spending every day trying to secure more interceptor missiles. Japan's prime minister has criticized the Russian president's trip to the disputed Kuril Islands chain in the Pacific, calling it unacceptable. The islands have been under Russian control since the end of the Second World War. Parts of Europe are experiencing the fifth heat wave of the year. More than 135 million people are set to experience temperatures over 35 degrees Celsius. Romania has been forced to completely shut down its only nuclear power station because of extremely low water levels on the River Danube due to drought. The Cernavoda plant uses water from the river for cooling. France has opened disciplinary proceedings against its ambassador to the Central African Republic over allegations that he repeatedly brought women into his official residence. French media say Bruno Fouché acknowledged having sex with two of them. The airline Air India has announced that it will start mandatory drug testing for all pilots after one of its planes suddenly lost about 90 metres in height during a flight. The pilot later tested positive for marijuana. A fine of more than $5,000 has been issued to someone who decided to use a foghorn to wake a polar bear on the remote Norwegian archipelago of Svalbard. It's against the law to disturb wildlife on Svalbard, and fines have been issued before for interrupting a walrus as well as other polar bears. That's the latest. BBC News.
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0: Listening to the music of Guster. Guster will be playing The Egg tomorrow night at 8 p.m. You can find out more at theegg.org, theegg.org. You can also see the playlist of all of the tracks that we'll play during the panel section of this program for our intros, wamc.org/roundtable. All right, let's continue our discussion about the plane, about the low confidence report from the Washington Post about the threat and why the action was taken. We heard from Bill Hammond. Is there anything else you wanted to say before we move on to our other panelists?
1: I mean, just that they really did take extraordinary precautions, and because the Qatari plane supposedly doesn't have the right air defenses. Air Force One would have had those air defenses. So they're going to a third plane, and that sort of raises the question of, like, what were they concerned about? And I wonder, you know, we're in this time where traditional weapons are being undermined by non-traditional, like drones and sort of improvised technology. And I wonder if they... like, it's just gotten to the level of unpredictability that they don't trust the air defenses on Air Force One anymore, or they didn't in this situation. But I'm speculating. There's also, I guess, there's some hint that the concern was about something that was going to happen on the ground in Turkey. So.
2: This story was not all that compelling to me, because I think things like this, security measures like this and, similar shenanigans happen all the time and we're not privy to it. But Joe, as you pointed out when we were discussing off air, the biggest piece here is that a lot of people were left on Air Force One when they believed Air Force One was potentially compromised. So you have all these, people who are serving as, part of the decoy. And that is probably the most alarming piece, because if something did happen, it would have been really tragic. You have all these people on the plane who had no idea that it was their safety was being threatened. I think, the story wouldn't have this much scrutiny had he not accepted the new plane from the Qatari government. And maybe they'll use this to argue that, or to justify the cost, like $1 billion, whatever it is, to install, new systems on the Qatari gifted plane. I don't know. We'll see. But it's been interesting to see how this has unfolded, because this happened in early July. And then later from that, later we heard, well, he had switched planes. And then now there's this piece about the catering container, which I'm really sad there are no photos of that. That would have been fun to see. But I also think it's, with the Secret Service, I find it pretty, this coordination to be pretty impressive, that it took, a month and a half before we realized what was going on behind the scenes. It's impressive how they removed him, they brought him back, so that it seems like he took the Air Force One this whole time.
0: I have to say, we had Anna Markowitz on Monday show, I believe, and a former White House part of the White House advance team, the head advance person, and she was giving us this just fascinating insight into just how complicated all of this is, and who has access to what information, and when they have access to information. And I just for purposes of an interesting conversation that I don't feel has really gone on elsewhere, or that I haven't read about it. If you listen to Monday's show, it's pretty, that first hour is pretty interesting, with Anna talking about what goes into these operations and the decisions that are made, how they're made. And obviously, and I think rightfully so, that the overriding thing is the safety of the President of the United States. Mark.
3: Joe, I don't have a lot to say.
0: Well, welcome to a talk show.
3: I actually think Bill's diagnosis was the most insightful I've heard or read about how this all came about. I do understand after Butler how, if you're the Secret Service and the odds are tiny, and you can make them closer to zero by this maneuver, you do that maneuver. I always tell clients, in terms of assessing risks, well, let's assume the worst happens and play the movie backwards and decide how badly we feel about what happened, right? So if the plane goes down and there was this nebulous Iranian threat conveyed by the Israelis, there's still nowhere to hide if you're the Secret Service. Now, as to the decoy issue, there's a moral problem there, unless the following there's a couple ways to navigate that and justify leaving those people on the plane. If Secret Service didn't know where the threat was it on the ground or in the air, and you did decide that you were taking a infinitesimally small risk and making it closer to zero, but the infinitesimally small risk of something happening to the plane in air was no less than the infinitesimally small risk that if you took all the people out of the Air Force One in Ankara, that they would have been subjected to a risk there, you may have decided the best conclusion was to just let that one fly as well, even though it sort of sounds like those folks ended up being a decoy. So I think there's a way through here. I do think Secret Service, the administration, should probably articulate why they thought letting the decoy plane go was okay. But I do not need 2 months of Richard Blumenthal droning on and on the airwaves and in Senate committee meetings. Just spare me. Get to the heart of it. Give me a reasonable explanation and let's all move on with our summers.
2: Yeah, I agree with you, Mark. I mean, no one wants to be a decoy. But it sounds like the threat was minimal. And I think if they just told the public exactly how they, well, I don't think they can tell us exactly how, but gave us a better sense of like how they do this risk assessment, people would be a little less outraged about the choices that were made.
1: And meanwhile, the reporters are going to continue digging for scoops on this because it's catnip for them.
3: I will say on the reporters, I think the administration overreacted when it starts to send people to,
1: oh, yeah,
3: to reporters' homes. I do think, though, that we need to give the president and Secret Service a wide berth on security issues, and that the press ought to think long and hard before they open their mouths on things like this. I mean, it's one thing if they broke the law, if we're disadvantaging people in our country, but if we're talking about the safety of the president and should we report or not report, I think the press ought to lean towards not in a way that I don't think they do.
0: So just so I have clarification, the initial reports that came out a day or two later from the Washington Post that there was a reason that the Qatari jet wasn't used and that they used a decoy, or excuse me, that they used another Air Force One plane, you did not like that coverage?
3: I think, well, they got leaks. They, the press, are defending the use of leaks. Now, the leaks are presumably illegal in and of themselves. People took information they weren't authorized to share and share it with the press. We give the press a wide berth in this country to publish that sort of thing, Pentagon Papers. I actually don't think it should be so wide that when issues of national and presidential security are at bay, that we are at play, that we have we default to the press as opposed to defaulting to security officials, even if those security officials happen to be the Trump administration.
1: So, I mean, based on my very limited experience of situations like this, there is a conversation about that that's had at the top levels of the Times and the Washington Post, where it's like, you know, weighing the news value of what they know, what has been told to them, versus what impact it might have on the actual security of the country and the president. And there are times when they will hold off on reporting something if they think it will lead directly to a problem. I think in this case, they were talking about something that happened retrospectively and where – but I guess they were there was a certain amount of upset over discussing whether the Qatari Air Force One has adequate security on it. But that was discussed when the plane was gifted to the president. Like, that wasn't new information. And so they were just sort of fleshing out, at least the initial story was fleshing out the idea that that was a problem, that having an Air Force One that doesn't have air defenses can become a problem in certain situations. Now it turns out it was more than that. The original Air Force One wasn't adequately defended in their view. So it, yeah, it's, I think all of this stuff is of public interest. And at this point, it does not seem like the Trump administration is quite as angry and worked up about it as they were. Apparently, the president talked about it directly to reporters on Tuesday.
0: Yeah.
2: Talked about the
1: decision to move him. He said, you know, he just sort of said, look, the Secret Service told me to do it and I did it. Like, they're, he's personally talking about it on the record. So he does not view this as a security liability.
3: You could have discussed this story without doubling back, though, to the two emoluments, one and the retrofit there. I wonder if that wouldn't have been a better approach. But
1: what's, emoluments one being the Qatari plane.
0: The Qatari plane, but a very cute name for it. Cute's the word, but you know what I mean. Let's take a break. When we come back, we'll get to some of the letters, and then we'll move on to other issues. We have other issues to talk about, so why don't we get to them? We'll do all that after this short break.
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0: Good morning. Welcome to the roundtable and to our panel discussion. I just want to thank Bill, not Bill Hammond, no, Bill from Topeka, Kansas, who checked in and said, Joe, do not worry. The Evel Knievel Museum simply moved. It is now in Las Vegas.
1: On the other side of the canyon.
0: in Las Vegas, Nevada, and has been renamed the Evel Knievel Experience.
2: Oh.
0: And it is on First Street in Las Vegas. All the stuff that was in the other place is there. And so
1: Las Vegas is the perfect place.
0: Well, that's exactly what they said of why is it in Topeka, Kansas, when, of course, most of his iconic jumps were done, like Caesar's Palace, in Las Vegas. So my thanks to Bill. For listening in Topeka, Kansas.
1: This gives me an excuse to talk about my favorite quirky museum, which is the Star Trek Experience in Ticonderoga.
0: Greatest place.
1: It's not really a museum, I don't think.
0: No.
1: I mean, if Pez can be a museum, then
0: so,
1: Star Trek can be a museum.
0: This guy, Cauley, his last name, I can't think of his first name, gets the plant. He's an Elvis impersonator in Vegas. Absolutely true.
1: Yeah.
0: And starts talking to this guy who has all the original drawings and plans for the Star Trek set from the 1960s show.
1: The studio set. Mm.
0: The studio show.
1: Desilu Studios.
0: Everything. Down to the studs. They have everything there. So they go, they take over an old supermarket in Ticonderoga, and they rebuild the entire set.
3: No way.
0: And it is, I mean, it is.
1: Oh, I thought everybody knew about that.
0: 100% accurate. And Bill Shatner comes like three times a year, and it's an amazing, amazing thing to see. And so cool.
2: I would love to see more projects like that than Spirit Halloween setting up.
0: Well, you know, there you go.
3: Oh.
0: Yeah, it's
3: Bill just showed me, can I describe a picture of presumably his family or
1: my
3: other
1: family.
3: Yeah. Not a side piece. In the
0: well, that took a turn, didn't it? Go ahead.
3: In the transporter room, in the USS Enterprise, or in the, I guess it's actually in the old supermarket, but it looks like you're aboard the USS Enterprise. That's awesome.
0: There is no reason to believe when you were there that you were not on the original set of.
1: You can all take turns sitting in the captain's chair.
3: Oh.
0: I went with best-selling author Chris Bajalian. who lives and he was the one that told, he wrote about it in one of his books. I knew about it, but I didn't know how cool it was. And he was like, no, Joe, we gotta go. So we made we went out. It was great. It was really, really fun.
1: They also, in the lobby, they have just like a trove of authentic, props. Like, and to my chagrin, and pride at the same time, I could name all of them. Oh, that's a tricorder. That's a phaser. You know, that's the device that was used in the Romulan maneuver or whatever. Like, it brought back a lot of memories.
2: Confession, I have never seen a single episode of Star
1: Trek. So you're probably not the right customer for this place.
0: But how does that
1: There's
0: happen?
1: There's definitely a generational thing.
0: Yeah, but how does that happen that you've never seen that?
2: I mean, it was on when I was a kid, never saw an episode.
0: Yeah.
3: You can't fully understand Cold War America if you don't watch an episode of...
1: It should be taught in our schools.
2: I'm sure there are college courses called Star Trek and the Cold War. I'm sure.
0: Absolutely. Absolutely.
3: There should be one called the Strait of Hormuz in Star Trek, but that's a whole other discussion. Military might, as opposed to, doesn't always do it. Sometimes basic human principles does. Just a thought.
0: All right. By the way, this all comes back to the discussion of, I'm going somewhere you don't, this all comes back to the newsletter in which I asked about museums, and I think everyone has their little quirky museum that they like and they go to.
1: How can people sign up for that newsletter?
0: They go to wamc.org/roundtable. Thank you very much, Bill Hammond. I appreciate that very much. All right, let's go to some letters on the issue before us, which is how people feel although I have to say, in all honesty, there's more about museums. That's just, for whatever it's worth, you know.
1: The letters.
2: Did anyone write in about the Muter Museum in Philly?
0: What is it?
2: The Muter Museum in Philly.
0: Oh, that's a great museum.
2: That one's my favorite. Yeah, I take my students every year in the fall.
1: What's a Muter?
2: It's a medical history museum.
3: Oh.
2: And it's been under fire because of some of their acquisitions, but they are working on that. I think it's an interesting place, but it does sometimes walk this fine line between education and a freak show.
0: Elliot says, when you go to the Star Trek Museum, make sure you have them do the red alert sound effect as you're walking down the hall, because he says it's just electrifying. And I would agree. It is. That is very exciting.
1: And they should also do the thing where they rock the whole ship and everybody
3: goes from side to side. Yeah.
0: All right, here we go. The press has a right to report on this as much as they want because the press was on the decoy plane. Also, Mark, here's a question for you. If you'd like to roll the movie backwards, perhaps you might wonder, what if this was a Democratic president who did this to his people on the plane? Let's roll the movie backwards and tell me what you think the Republican Party in Congress and in the Senate and on Fox News would have done to a Democratic president for doing the same thing.
3: Oh, yeah, I appreciate that comment, and maybe it serves as a basis for clarification. I think threading the moral needle to make that decoy flight okay is pretty difficult, but not impossible. I do think it's probably worth having that explanation, if there is one, articulated publicly. And then I think we close the case here.
1: You know, it is interesting because Marco Rubio he's in the line of succession somewhere pretty high. And he was on the decoy plane. In fact, he got on the plane after being aware of this security threat, I believe.
3: Reportedly. He was read into it. I would just warn that deciding where to sit on what ride based on Marco Rubio's decision, given his recent history, would probably not be the best arbiter of where safety lies, politically or physically.
0: Jay says, I wonder how the pilots felt. They must have known what was going on, yet they still took off anyways with the possibility of a threat. I would assume they always operate under the possibility of a threat.
2: Yeah, they're flying Air Force One. That's right. Always a possibility.
0: I mean, I'm not diminishing what Jay is saying. I'm just, seems like it part of that.
2: Same with, like,
0: job,
2: working in,
0: right?
2: Like, Secret Service, yeah.
0: I have a problem with the premise that the president's life is more important than a plane full of reporters, officials, and staff members. Isn't there a succession clause in Article 2 of the U.S. Constitution? Yes, I find this very disturbing. In addition, the third plane that Trump traveled on was not a secure plane to the extent that it would be used regularly for presidential travel. The whole thing was a mess. Maybe a wag the dog moment in light of new information about Israeli involvement. That from Liz.
3: My understanding is the alternate plane had a F-16 escort on it, and I understand the issue that ethically no one human life is more important than another. But I will say, as a country, I'm willing to spend a lot of time and resources to avoid the complications that would result if a foreign adversary assassinated our president.
0: Don says, the biggest story here is Israel trying to intimidate Trump via false information and trying to get him more angry at Iran to further Israeli intentions. Then, Jeff, a certain journalist has put forth the notion that the whole plane switcheroo, even the leak of information about it, came from Trump. The idea is this is reality TV stuff. Keep the audience engaged. His polls are flagging on every front, and he knows his people will lose it in November. Trump believes assassination attempts are an effective way to gain and keep attention. Perhaps he won in 24 because of the Butler attempt. It is plausible that Trump is so desperate to remain relevant that he will do nutty stuff. Look for more in the future. That from Jeff. Then Bob says, I think the Secret Service could be justified in sacrificing 5 civilian lives in order to protect the president's life. But where do you draw the line? 50 lives? 150 lives? ... Congrats, Joe, on, actually it says giggling Joe. So we can kind of get the tenor of the letter from there, I think. Congrats on winning the Beat the Dead Horse Award for your constant Trump transport story. Wash, rinse, repeat. Only works if you are soap salespersons. All right. But again, it remains a story, right? It does remain a story.
1: Yeah. I mean,
2: well,
1: it's...
2: And that new things keep popping up.
0: New aspects.
2: Yeah.
1: I mean, we're all, like, it's juicy. It's and it involves, you know, the leader of the free world and Iran and air travel.
2: It's quirky. Like, it's like,
1: People like to think about the dangers of air travel.
0: And by the way, just so I can get this out of the way, and I've never said this on the air before, and I just would like to admit it, but the original working title of this show was Beat a Dead Horse.
1: Giggling Joe and the Dead
0: Horse. That's right. Giggling Joe and the Dead Horse, and the Beating the Dead Horse. No horses were harmed in the making of this show. Then we go to Bill and Kinderhook.
1: It's too many bills this morning.
0: This three, never enough. This three-plane Monty, was probably a practice session to prepare for Trump's final departure from the U.S. before he is put in prison. That from Bill. All right, we'll end there. We'll go on to other subjects, and we'll move on to other horses as we return from this break.
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0: This is of this show. Then we go to Bill and Kinderhook.
1: It's too many bills this morning.
0: This three, never enough. This three-plane Monty. Was probably a practice session to prepare for Trump's final departure from the U.S. before he is put in prison. 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
2: Good morning, this is WAMC Regional News, and I'm Sajina Shrestha. New York is increasing funding for legal representation for minors in immigration court. Speaking in New York City Wednesday, Governor Kathy Hochul said the state's Office for New Americans was committing $7.25 million to support legal services for children. The move comes after the federal government ended a contract with the Acacia Center for Justice and its network of legal service providers in the state. Hochul condemned the changes and said in New York, more than 1,400 unaccompanied minors now have no access to legal representation.
3: Imagine being that little kid so scared in an unfamiliar country, missing mom and dad, not knowing much English, trying to defend yourself in a courtroom. Any parent knows that is preposterous. It's cruel. It's illegal. And for nearly two decades, our federal government required by law that these children be protected when they cross the border, when they're here.
2: The Democrats said New York was seeking to hold federal law enforcement accountable through restricting cooperation between local law enforcement and immigration and customs enforcement. Police have arrested a suspect in a shooting that injured two people over the July 4th weekend. That's according to the Albany Police Benevolent Association. The union says the suspect, a 17-year-old whose name was withheld due to his age, was arrested during a search Tuesday. The teen was reportedly charged with two counts of attempted murder, as well as weapon and stolen property possession charges. The 17-year-old is accused of shooting at a group of people on Hudson Avenue in the early morning hours of July 6th. A 19-year-old woman and a 20-year-old man were injured. A spokesperson for the Albany Police Department acknowledged on Wednesday that a 17-year-old was charged with weapons possession, but they declined to comment further, citing an ongoing investigation. Police have also made arrests in two other violent incidents over the 4th of July weekend. However, no arrests have been made in another non-fatal stabbing from that weekend. Eight people are suing the Albany Police Department alleging excessive force and wrongful arrest during a May 2025 incident. WAMC's Grant Ashley reports.
4: The lawsuit stems from a noise complaint about a cookout on Mother's Day last year. The eight plaintiffs allege that APD officers illegally arrested three cookout attendees and sprayed bystanders with mace, hospitalizing four of them. Cell phone video posted to Facebook shows bystanders confronting the officers and questioning their decision to arrest the party host Rasheen Kuntz, a plaintiff in the lawsuit, for refusing to show the officer's ID. Some of the bystanders can be heard yelling insults at the officers. Channing Kuntz, a cousin of the party host and one of the plaintiffs, posted at the time that police started making arrests and spraying mace after James Kuntz, who has a developmental disability, saw his brother Rasheen getting arrested and had a, quote, severe episode. The lawsuit alleges the force was at least partially racially motivated. The plaintiffs are all black, and the responding officers in the video appear to be white. A spokesperson for the Albany Police Department declined to comment, citing the ongoing litigation. WAMC has reached out to the plaintiff's attorney, Jasper Mills, for comment. For WAMC News, I'm Grant Ashley.
2: On Wall Street, at last check, the Dow is up 97 points to 53,867. The S&P is up 43 points to 7,792. And the NASDAQ is up 205 points to 26,786. WAMC's regional forecast with University of Albany student meteorologist Matt Case calling for mostly sunny skies with an isolated shower possible this afternoon, primarily north of I-90, highs up around 80. Mostly clear skies tonight with dropping humidity, lows down near 60,

0: and mostly sunny tomorrow with a few showers throughout the afternoon for the Hudson Valley and points north. Highs around 80. Taking a look around the region, it's cloudy and 71 in Great Barrington, Massachusetts, cloudy and 68 in Cooperstown, New York, sunny and 68 in South Burlington, Vermont, and a sunny 73 in Albany, New York. More news in the next hour. I'm Sajina Shrestha.
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0: Good morning. Welcome to the roundtable and to our panel discussion this morning, talking about many things. I just want to mention I was blanking on the man's name who was the creator of the Star Trek Museum in Ticonderoga, New York, James Colley, and they are going to be celebrating the 60th anniversary of Star Trek with a Ticonderoga weekend that is going to include Jonathan Frakes as well as George Takei. How cool is that? Whoa. So,
1: Jonathan Frakes is the wrong generation, but that's okay.
0: It is, but you know.
2: Which guy is he? I'm sorry.
1: He was like the first officer in the.
0: In the Next Generation, right?
1: Yeah.
2: Oh, okay.
0: Yeah. All right. We'll move on to other subjects, I promise you. And although, again, I know it's getting the most mail, but here we go. We go to this story now, and it is a follow-up to what we were talking about yesterday, what happened in Wisconsin. I find the story to be interesting because it seems like it's a story that we keep coming back to. This is the headline in the New York Times, How the Polls Got It So Wrong in Wisconsin. I think if you went back 2 years, 4 years, 6 years, 8 years, you will somewhere find a story around a major race in the country that says, how did the polls get it so wrong? Well, Francesca Hong, the Democratic Socialist running in Wisconsin's Democratic primary for governor, had a double-digit lead in the polls right into the weekend. Then she lost. So the question is, what happened? For months, polls indicated that Hong, a Democratic Socialist, was far and away the front runner. Then David Crowley, a moderate and the chief executive of Milwaukee County, won the race, albeit narrowly. The result comes just 1 week after Dr. Abdul El Sayed, a progressive, significantly underperformed polls. He eked out a victory, but certainly it was significantly less than the polls would have indicated. So why were the polls so wrong, asks the New York Times. Possible explanations range from a genuine last-minute change in voter sentiment. Ms. Hong, a state representative, faced significant negative publicity in the closing days of the race. Two, miscalculations by pollsters about the makeup of the primary electorate. The disparity between polls and results in Wisconsin and Michigan prompted Frank Luntz, a Republican pollster and consultant, to jokingly call for a total and complete shutdown of primary polling in the Midwestern United States until we can figure out what the hell is going on.
1: It was a very good line.
0: The Wisconsin primary drew a crowded field of candidates after Governor Tony Evers, a Democrat, announced last summer, that he would not seek reelection. And experts, pollsters, and the data say about the results of the Democratic primary to replace him. The Wisconsin governor's race was tumultuous. Mr. Crowley had suspended his campaign just over a month ago after polls indicated he had failed to gain traction. Then he re-entered the contest and won. The polls were made out of date very quickly as a result, a Democratic pollster from Michigan said. In a survey taken by Marquette Law School just after Mr. Crowley re-entered the race in mid-July, 38% of respondents said they favored Ms. Hong. Mandela Barnes, the former lieutenant governor, was in second place at 16%, and Mr. Crowley had just 7% of the vote. But almost as large as Ms. Hong's vote share was the percentage of undecided survey respondents, 34%. So I could go on and on about this in this reporting. However, it seems that there was a lot of back and forth. There was a lot of moving. There was a lot of things in play, which maybe the polls were not able to keep up with to the point where they got it as wrong as they got it.
3: Well, Hong had along. Okay, so really, I was not tracking this until like the results were in. But Hong had a longer running campaign, right? Because Crowley was running and then dropped off and then stepped in again. And so she had more time for greater scrutiny. And I think one of the issues that was mentioned was, you know, people dug deep into her social media presence and, you know, found that she hated Thanksgiving among other holidays. And, you know, something tiny like that, it seems really silly, but it can really impact the success of a campaign. I think what this shows us, though, is, you know, the Democratic Party is going through an identity crisis right now. And people are upset with the mainstream or established party, and people are looking for alternatives. And DSA, you know, they're pushing out a lot of attractive candidates. People, you know, these candidates are speaking to the issues that Americans care about right now. Like if you, you know, were to survey the broader voting public, you know, most people are concerned about affordability, and they're, you know, the DSA candidates are addressing those issues. And, you know, I certainly don't agree with them on every point, but I think they do, they're effective at targeting what people are worried about, right? Affordability, healthcare, education, the cost of housing. And so even though Hong didn't win, the loss was really narrow, right? I think she lost by less than 4,000 votes.
0: It was very narrow.
3: Very narrow. And I think that tells us a lot about the fractures and the identity crisis that we're seeing in among Democrats right now.
0: As was the El Sayed race, yes. Mm-hmm. Bill, by the way, I just want to forego the 18 letters that we'll get asking what the DSA is, Democratic Socialists of America. Go ahead.
1: So polling is a difficult thing to do in the best of circumstances. Polling in a primary is harder than a general election because the primary electorate tends to be smaller and unpredictable in terms of who's in it. But then you had, as you said, you had all these other layers of complexity, people dropping in, people dropping out. Apparently the incumbent governor who wasn't running for re-election, he's super popular, and he did a lot of campaigning with the winning candidate. And even the polls showed a huge undecided, I think it was 30% were undecided, and that's obviously part of what the winning candidate bought into. But I learned, listening to a podcast this morning, I learned about a new wrinkle in why polling can go wrong, and that is that when you have people who are enthusiastic about a candidate, like somebody like Hong, and you know, because she had a group of enthusiastic supporters from the DSA, from the left, they are more inclined to answer polls in the first place. Like if they feel strongly about a candidate and they get the opportunity to answer a poll, they're going to jump at it. Whereas the more wishy-washy folks out there, the people who are undecided, the people who are more moderate, they just don't care about polls. They're answering a poll is not a priority for them. And so that can be another issue for pollsters to cope with. I'd be willing to chalk this all up to the wild card factors, all of the different candidates dropping in and dropping out, and the whole Thanksgiving crisis. But that you mentioned the El Sayed example, that I think that does show that polls are overweighting the left, either because the left is putting itself like they're eagerly answering the polls, or the pollsters just haven't figured out how to weight it.
0: There's a lot there. Mark.
2: So I too, Joe, believe that what we saw in Wisconsin is interesting, but more interesting is the Rorschach test that it's become. We start with the New York Times saying that the the performance that, you know, Hung's defeat sort of shows that the polls were off. But Nate Silver the night before said he thought the race was a toss-up. So if you had somebody reasonably intelligent looking at the polls in aggregate, you could come to a pretty good fix that the race was close, which it was. You've got folks like Rahm Emanuel saying that this is a rebuttal to the DSA wing of the party and that moderate Democrats are going to win the day. Gee, why is it that Rahm Emanuel would look at the ink blot and see that, right? You've also got stories that say Hong did particularly well closer to the border with Minnesota, and the DSA folks say, well, she actually shows that her outreach was effective in rural areas where you wouldn't have expected it, and this is a marker for our progress. The truth is that that area of Wisconsin, the more likely truth in my estimation, is that area of Wisconsin is actually in the Minnesota media market. So those folks were not subjected to the barrage of ads that were ran against her. This was the most expensive Senate primary, I think, in the history, gubernatorial primary, one of the more expensive ones in history, and there were a lot of money spent trying to tear her down. But those in the western part of the state, and effectively the Minnesota media markets, didn't see it and voted more for Hong than other areas. So I think this is more of a Rorschach test. I would also highlight two things for those people who are interested in exploring this further. Michael Smirkanish, on his radio broadcast and on CNN, did a great comparison between the rise of the DSA within the Democratic Party and the rise of the Tea Party within the Republicans, and talked about how very similar the two movements are, which I think is worthy of further examination. And The Economist did a great article this week asking the question, what's the objective of the DSA? Is it sort of a doctrinal purity, i.e. Medicare for all? Why is it, though, that somebody like a Roy Cooper in North Carolina, who expanded Medicare and is more likely to win his seat and therefore help the Democrats increase funding for health care nationally, isn't getting the same amount of attention that El Sayed in Michigan, who his victory significantly diminished the chances that the Democrats will win in Michigan. And so if you're really interested in better health care in the United States, who's the better candidate for that? It might not be the one with the more pure policy approach. So I think there are a lot of interesting questions that Wisconsin has become the focus of because of the fact that some were surprised by the result given the polls that were available.
3: I mean, I think the DSA's set of policies and platform, it is a long shot. And, you know, I certainly don't co-sign to all of it, but I think the reason why they have been so affected and resonated with so many people, and especially young people, are the economic points, right? Like, this is what is of greatest concern for Americans. And, people are looking over to Europe and seeing what they have, like, universal health care and free college education. That's what people want, right? Those are things that are expensive and are driving people into debt. I think it was, 60-something percent of bankruptcies are because of medical debt. So, they're shifting the conversation that we're having in politics today, that, shifting it towards, the issues that people find most concerning or most urgent in their lives.
2: I would caution that I think you're right that that's the appeal. I would caution that the DSA's platform is a trap. If you say things like you can live in housing with no mortgage, no landlord, and no rent, that's not true. I mean, it's just patently not true. There's no historical example of where that works. The other interesting discussion of the DSA platform that I found was in the Financial Times, who talked about the fact that if Karl Marx were alive today, there's a good chance that he would look at the political left as represented by the DSA and basically ask the question, how'd you all manage to screw this up so much? Because by unnecessarily offering a package deal of social liberalism and economic socialism, the socialists have doomed their project and basically ensured that sort of the capitalists, if you will prevail, because nobody can swallow the whole bundle that the left is offering. And if you unbundled that and offered sort of more aggressive, what I'll call aggressive socialism, but without the leftist social policies, there's actually a better chance that you would prevail on more of the adjustments that you want to our economic system if you approached it that way. And even Karl Marx would lament the current state of political socialism in the United States.
1: They want the free housing and Thanksgiving at the same time, right? So,
2: Well, no, they want free housing and not Thanksgiving, right, is the problem.
1: No, I'm saying the voters would jump on it.
2: Thank you.
1: Yeah, okay. So,
0: glad we got that worked out. Go ahead.
1: I think that if you listen to DSA leadership, they've given interviews and they've talked about their core beliefs, and they include things like seizing the means of production.
2: Yes.
1: Which is like old school communist manifesto kind of rhetoric. But they will also say, listen, we're not looking to do it right away. And, you know, we understand that that's not going to happen in the near future. But that it's in their documents. It's stuff they voted on. They're really a very small group of maybe 150,000 people. They've grown recently because of Mamdani's election. But I think they're kind of a shiny new object. I think they're also benefiting from the fact that we have a whole generation of people who grew up after the collapse of the Soviet Union. Like I call it the Soviet Union, but its real name was the Union of Soviet Socialist Republics. And that made socialist a dirty word for people of my vintage. And I think for good reason, frankly, because when you talk about seizing the means of production, you're talking about excessive government control, and you're also talking about squashing the benefits of free enterprise and competition. And those things have produced amazing things for society. They have reduced poverty. They've given us all kinds of abundance. And you want to harness those things. You want to contain them to some extent, but you don't want to squash them. And to the extent someone is running on a platform of government ownership of, say, supermarkets, for example, I'm not on board with that.
3: Like, but the mainstream Democrats, you know, if they're being smart, they should co-opt some of these ideas, right? So take the things that are most palatable and make it a part of their campaign platforms. Right, because I think if you were to approach, any American on the street and say, hey, how would you like to not have private property anymore and not own your home anymore? I think most people would be like, no, thanks. I don't want that. I like my stuff, right? I like owning my house. I like the idea of potentially owning one day, right? Like I think a lot of this, if you look at some of their some of the points that they don't bring up in their campaigns as much, some of the ones that might be more unsavory or would grind against our capitalist values, right? Or our capitalist norms. A lot of people would disagree, but they do have a lot of points that I think many of us would agree on, right? And so you might not want to take the full DSA set of policies whole, but there are a lot of points that resonate with many Americans, whether you're a Democrat or a Republican. And that's where I think the mainstream Democrats really need to, co-opt some of these ideas and incorporate them, right? People want childcare is, I don't have kids, but childcare, I understand. It's really expensive. And because it's, I mean,
0: I'm with you, Gather.
3: Yeah, you know, that's not one of my expenses, but it's not one of my expenses. But, you know, it's, we know that it's expensive. We know, you know, childcare is expensive, education, you know, medical care. And we're a wealthy country. So we should probably do something to offset these costs, to subsidize, to fund them, right? To fund, invest in social safety nets. That's what we need. Do we need all the things that they outlined in on their platform? I don't know. Maybe, you know, maybe not for us, but there are moments in which they're resonating with a lot of people across the country, not just, you know, not just young.
2: I think you're seeing some of that. It's notable that I don't think either Sanders or AOC endorsed Hung. Mm-hmm. And AOC over the weekend had this remark about woke 1.0 being crazy, was, I think, if something of the
1: effect. It was crazy.
2: Yeah. Which I would like a refund from her or someone from all the times I had to argue
3: now, how
2: that
3: did she define
2: with her devotees.
3: How did she define woke once?
2: She didn't. But it's clear it's part of a process to that there's a distinction that's going to be drawn by many Democrats, right? We're not DSA, but we understand the complaints.
3: Are we in woke two now? Like what?
2: That's apparently, she's at least woke two is the implication, or at least 1.1. She's got some improvement downloaded that I don't know if all the folks on the left have, but, and I'm waiting for the official apology though for all the time spent defending those or trying to explain to people why woke 1.0 was so bizarre, but there we are.
1: So, I mean, I think this, Catherine is definitely right that these messages are resonating. The question is, who are they resonating with? I mean, so far we've seen evidence that they're resonating with Democratic primary voters. They resonated with the voters of New York City who are overwhelmingly Democratic. I guess I remain to be convinced that what they're saying will appeal to swing voters. Which is what's crucial in the process of winning a general election, actually getting into office and controlling things like the House and Senate.
3: Yeah, the general elections will tell us all this, right? But
1: I mean, the theory is that people like the more you're associated with the DSA, the harder it will be for you to win in the general. I don't know if that's true, but that's kind of the world.
2: It's certainly true in Michigan. I mean, the folks, the issue for me is those supporting El Sayed, is this a purity test or is it a governance test? Because if it's a purity test, El Sayed's the right answer. If it's which candidate gets you a better government, I mean, the Senate now is roughly, if you look at respectable pollsters or aggregation of pollsters, is roughly a tie, a toss-up. But Al Sayed, the betting markets decreased the chances of the Democrats winning that seat by 10% when he won. And it's worse than that 10%, because think about it, he was already in the race. So maybe Al Sayed, to definitely Al Sayed, led that race from being clearly leaning Democratic to now that race itself in Michigan now is a toss-up. You know, I go back to it was Will who's the columnist for the Washington Post, the conservative, I guess
1: George Will once said
2: that basically we are doomed in this loop where we forget what socialism is and then we elect one and it fails and then we're all reminded. And I just hope that we don't elect them, that we sort of head that off at the pass. I am very sympathetic to many of the plights and frustrations that the voters are expressing. I'd like to give them all a hug, but I also hope that they have some basic sense of how economic incentives work in an economy. And it makes me shudder that there are so many who are so ill-informed, frankly, that the test is purity as opposed to practicality.
0: We are right up against a break. I want to remind you that we've got another half hour left. We're going to take a break. We'll come back and we'll get to a few more topics. We welcome you, panel@wamc.org, panel@wamc.org. And we'll continue our conversation with this terrific panel and see what else we can see what other trouble we can get into right after this.
4: BBC News with Sue Montgomery. The Israeli military has reportedly told about a dozen Palestinian households to leave their properties in a village in the occupied West Bank. Israeli settlers have besieged two Palestinian families in their homes since Sunday. Parts of Europe are experiencing the fifth heat wave of the year. More than 135 million people are set to experience temperatures over 35 Celsius. Romania has been forced to completely shut down its only nuclear power station because of extremely low water levels on the river Danube due to drought. Cernavoda plant uses water from the river for cooling. The airline Air India has announced it will start mandatory drug testing for all pilots after one of its planes suddenly lost about 90 metres in height during a flight. The pilot tested positive for marijuana. Colombia's government has limited foreign rescue teams, even as the survival window after Monday's earthquake narrows. The UN says there are significant response gaps, including in the region close to the epicentre of the quake. The luxury British department store Harvey Nichols has been sold to Frasers Group. The store was famously a favourite of Diana, Princess of Wales. Scientists in Argentina have discovered that mammals may have begun giving birth rather than laying eggs 90 million years earlier than previously thought. Researchers studying the fossil of a creature linking reptiles and mammals found it had a growth spurt comparable to a mammal's. And a fine of more than $5,000 has been issued to someone who decided to use a foghorn to wake a polar bear on the remote Norwegian archipelago of Svalbard. It's against the law to disturb wildlife on Svalbard. BBC News.
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0: Good morning. Welcome back to the roundtable and to our panel discussion this morning. Very nice to have you all with us. And we want to move on to other topics. We talked about the plane issue and the switching of planes in Turkey. We talked about the primaries that took place across this country, and namely about polling and poll numbers that we saw in Wisconsin. I do want to talk about a couple of other things. One is this issue about, and Teresa Bourgeois mentioned this yesterday, and we just spent a second on it, but the Trump administration plans to spend millions of dollars equipping immigration officers with gloves that can deliver electric shocks. The Department of Homeland Security described the gloves as a de-escalation device, but critics have expressed alarm over equipping immigration agents with another tool that they say could actually escalate the use of force. The plans have also drawn concerns from some former Immigration and Customs Enforcement officials who have questioned use of the gloves against people accused of violating immigration laws, which are mostly civil offenses. ICE has already been criticized for its aggressive tactics as it carries out President Trump's mass deportation campaign. Immigration agents have deployed pepper spray against protesters, dragged people out of vehicles, and fatally shot at least six people since Mr. Trump returned to office, drawing calls for greater accountability. In a notice published this week, the Homeland Security Department said it planned to purchase the CTG-5 GLOVE, which stands for Generated Low Output Voltage Emitter.
1: They started with the acronym, worked backwards.
0: It also said it planned to issue them to ICE officers and agents who work in immigration enforcement and criminal investigations. The contract could be worth up to $20 million, and the purchase could be complete by the end of March, according to the notice. The department did not answer questions about how the gloves would be used, such as whether they would be used to apprehend individuals during immigration operations or during encounters with protesters. I would just, and not for no other reason, just for knowledge, but if you Google this and you see a video of the glove being in use, you get a really good idea of what they do to a person, which is shock them. It's like what were the guns? The
2: tasers.
0: And very similar to that. And basically put it on the shoulder of a person and it says
1: low output, but these, you know, when they use it on grown men, they go down like immediately.
3: It's like a Vulcan neck pinch.
0: Yes, that's right.
3: Bill said that. He didn't say loud enough to me. I got a tribute to him. Can I, Joe? I read that me and the gray lady have a pretty rocky relationship, but I will tell you, whether this was intentional or not, I found this was all I needed to know as I thought about this topic. At the end of the story in the New York Times, they listed the other stories related to this that you could look at. So let me just read those a little bit, the summaries. ICE agents plead guilty. An Immigration and Customs Enforcement officer pleaded guilty to a misdemeanor battery charge for throwing an activist to the ground near Chicago. Federal agents point gun at woman. An ICE agent brandished a gun at a Virginia woman who had shouted at him. And then I'm going to skip one because it's about the gloves themselves. And then profiling claims. Body camera video and other evidence captured federal agents using slurs targeting Latinos while bypassing white bystanders during immigration sweeps in Chicago and Los Angeles. What could possibly go wrong when you give these guys supercharged electric gloves?
1: Yeah, they're complete doofuses because when they
0: that's been said enough on this show.
1: No, because when they got the $75 billion whatever from Congress, they went on a hiring spree and they were just taking anyone without much vetting at all. So in addition to what Mark said, there were people with felonies, who failed drug tests, with gang affiliation, people who were flunking out of the police academy. Like, these are the people who are who make up ICE. And do we want them with any more weapons than, I mean, they shouldn't even have the ones they're equipped with right now.
0: And another question, and I don't disagree with anything you just said, is do you consider this a weapon? I mean, that's another question to be asked here.
1: How is it not a weapon?
2: I guess I have to agree with what Catherine just said, that, like, you can imagine a world where law enforcement would use these responsibly, and they would come in handy, you might even say.
0: Cute.
2: So long as they remember to take them off before they go to the bathroom.
0: Go to the slaughterhouse to get that image out of your head.
2: But we're talking about an agency that has gone rogue in many ways, and an administration that relishes that. The Stephen Miller faction of the Trump administration has made it very obvious that putting fear in the hearts of immigrants is part of the. It's not a, like, it's, what's that corny phrase?
3: Oh, it's a feature, not a
2: not
3: bug.
2: Not a feature, not a bug, right. So that's what makes this, like, it's almost like they're doing this to troll us, especially to troll the ACLU and the immigrants. Like, they're like, you think we can't be worse than we already are? Yes, we can be worse than we already are.
0: That's what I was thinking when I was reading this. It was like, well, all right, read the room. Like, this is not a good time to bring this up. Oh, If you want to, as you say, troll this group, well, that's exactly the thing to bring up.
2: Well, but I guess you just brought up the idea that if you have one of these on and you touch somebody, they go down. A normal person goes down. But there's been so many examples of people being tased and continuing to come at the officer that we know from experience that they're not 100% effective. And these are lower voltage, so they're going to be less effective in that sense. And by definition, you have to be in close physical proximity to the person you're trying to control. So I just wonder how that's going to work. Somebody is out of control. They're threatening you, and you walk up to them with your hands and touch them. Like, it just seems inherently...
1: Yeah. Well,
2: but I don't know how that's going
3: to
2: work.
3: If you want to throw an immigration lawyer to the ground, it's a lot easier if they just go down after you shock
0: but
3: them.
0: But if you have, and I admittedly have not looked this up, and I'm sure I can very easily, but if you have super glue on one hand and you have a glove on the other hand, like, how do you get it off? And I guess it's the same thing here, is like, if you have the glove on, like, how does it turn on? How does it turn off? How is it?
3: Oh, you didn't look at the pictures. There's a big button on the.
0: But are you wearing two of them or one of them?
3: Well, if you were Michael Jackson, all the videos I saw suggested that you're wearing two.
0: Right. And it just seems to me.
3: But one and moonwalking would be.
2: Your you turn on one. This one's hot. How do you turn on the other one?
0: Well, that's right. That's what I'm saying. It just seems like there's a lot there. I'm just talking about a person who once experimented with mittens in the winter. Like, I can't figure that out. How do these people that have stunning capability be able to do this, especially in a pressure?
1: You have your nose, you know.
3: I've heard for some ICE agents, they're going to have a cord that goes from one up your sleeve and around your back, down your sleeve to the other.
2: So they don't lose them.
3: Yeah.
0: Oh, my God.
1: So you can't spill your coffee or something. But...
0: yes, because there's nothing better than liquid and electricity. That's good.
1: But let's zoom out further. Like, why are ICE agents even equipped with all of these weapons, right? So when they're detaining people, like, most of the immigrants that they're detaining are not violent, right? Like the detainees, like 70.8% have no criminal convictions, and many of the ones with criminal convictions are for, like, small minor offenses. So to begin with, this is just like this is really just to terrorize neighborhoods and people who are marginalized and already vulnerable. This is adding to, Bill, you said, like, it is to instill fear in local communities. Like, I don't think they should even be carrying guns, right? Like, they are out here terrorizing neighborhoods, and it's not making these communities any safer.
2: It's also, like, I mean, they called it a de-escalation tactic, and I imagine in some situations it would fit that definition. But again, you have this dynamic where, in addition to whatever encounters the officers are having with the actual immigrants that they want to detain and deport, they're having encounters with protesters, people who aren't subject to deportation. And these are getting really heated. And in fact, some of the tragic violent incidents didn't involve encounters with immigrants. They involved encounters with protesters, two of whom were shot to death. And you wonder, so again, it just seems just the knowledge that the officers have these additional weapons is going to fuel that antagonism with the public. Maybe it'll also scare away some of the public, but I can just picture the public, going out and buying electricity-proof vests or something so that they can get in the face of the officers.
0: One of the things that I was just looking at is apparently that answered my question was that there's a protection on them. They will only go off when the sensors on the palm part of the, or the finger part, underside of the hand, those sensors go onto bare skin. So if they touch anything else, they will not go off until they go onto bare skin.
2: And they're foolproof. They never don't work.
1: This goes back to Bill and the bathroom comment.
2: Yeah.
0: Thank you for bringing that back.
3: How long is it going to take before protesters are sending messages as to how to thwart those bad boys or make them shock the wearer?
2: Yeah. No, but if your entire body is covered in cloth, you're invulnerable to these things, apparently.
0: There is a wrongful death lawsuit that is pending from a Kentucky jail where a 43-year-old inmate died after being shocked 27 times with individual continuous glove shocks up to 45 and 99 seconds. So that gives you an idea of the excessive force concerns of this. There are, they leave no burn marks or contact prongs on the skin. Civil rights organizations warn this lack of physical evidence makes it incredibly difficult for victims to prove that they were indeed shocked, creating a dangerous recipe for untraceable excessive force. We'll pause there. We'll take a break and be right back after this.
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0: Good morning. Welcome back to the roundtable and to our panel discussion. Very nice to have you with us. Just a note that the band you hear is Guster. They're going to be performing at The Egg tomorrow night, 8 o'clock. You can find out more at theegg.org, theegg.org. Final moments with our panel, and we look at other stories. Our final story, I believe, and that is that the... And what to make of this, right? The Washington Post has an exclusive that Jeanine Pirro has, in a rare move, decided to convene a special grand jury in Washington. Unlike a typical grand jury, a special grand jury can release a potentially critical report about the subject of an investigation, even if prosecutors do not find enough evidence to bring the person to trial. The Justice Department has convened the special grand jury, a rare legal body that officials say could pave the way for federal prosecutors in the nation's capital to investigate some of its biggest and most controversial cases. D.C.'s special grand jury is to be overseen by Stephen Vandervelden, one of U.S. Attorney Jeanine Pirro's top allies, according to three government officials familiar with the matter. They spoke on the condition of anonymity. Pirro has relied on Vandervelden to investigate some of her office's most controversial cases, including a probe into then Fed Reserve Chair Jerome Powell and an inquiry into allegations that the D.C. police force purposely skewed its crime statistics. It's unclear what the new special grand jury will be tasked with probing, but those interviewed said it is a notable move, especially given President Donald Trump's interest in prosecuting his adversaries.
1: This is going to be about Fauci, isn't it?
0: Well, Fauci, or I was thinking, the reflection, reflecting pool, or both.
2: I am continually surprised at this administration's ability to plumb the depths of technical laws on the books and find cracks between norms to exploit. I wouldn't put it past them that this is one. I also thought that it's a way for Jeanine Pirro to be arm's length from the endeavors of this grand jury so that when it inevitably fails at some of the further reaches of prosecuting Trump's enemies at his behest, Jeanine Pirro can point to somebody else as the fall person as opposed to her. So we'll see how this plays out. One fun, small trivia fact. I know somebody who was indicted by a special grand jury eventually. One of the most ethical people I know, who then went to jail until the courts decided, no, just kidding, we were wrong. But anyway.
3: So the thing that struck me about this is that until, like, a hot minute ago, Jeanine Pirro was in trouble with the president.
0: Right.
3: She had brought charges against the Olympic, what was he, a kayaker or
1: yes.
3: something?
0: Canoeist. Yeah.
3: Canoeist who had allegedly contributed to vandalizing the reflecting pool. She decided those charges had no merit. She dropped them, and the president got mad at her about that. And even supposedly has tried to put pressure on her to revive those charges. And she was summoned to the White House and, you know, called on the carpet. And so for her, this is only a few days after that whole episode, for her to get Justice Department approval, I think that's what the story said, that the main justice approved this. It's just a sign that she survived and that she's back in the good graces of the administration. Maybe I'm overinterpreting
1: that. But she filed for this before all the reflection pool stuff.
3: She requested
0: jury.
1: Yeah.
0: Because they're already seated, right?
1: Yeah.
0: I believe so.
3: So this whole thing may have happened.
1: I don't think
3: before.
1: This is her trying to redeem herself with Trump because she had put in the request for the special grand jury before then.
3: Then maybe it wouldn't be about Fauci either, because that's pretty recent
2: history. By the way, what news source was this in?
0: Which, what do you mean?
2: The story about this. Was it in the Post?
0: The Washington Post, yes.
2: By the way, I thought the story was horrible because it talked about the fact that the administration's having trouble in a Democratic city indicting the president and implied that that was part of the difficulty, stated or implied, as opposed to the fact that some of the charges that they've...
3: indicting the president's enemies, I think.
2: But as opposed to like criticizing the charges, they mentioned...
0: Like, instead of the charges being ludicrous, they're having trouble...
2: They mentioned that the populace wasn't the ideal populace, as if justice should be that geographically specialized. I thought that was actually pretty disagreeable on the Washington Post part, but I think it's why Pirro does it, because this way, if you remember, the last AG had all these failures at various, and various of Trump's lawyers have had failures even at the grand jury level, and this is a way for Jeanine Pirro to set somebody else in charge of them as a block of it, and she's got arm's length deniability here.
3: It's hard to know what to make of this.
0: Yes.
3: It could go in so many different directions, all of them unfortunate.
0: And we'll find out more. Anyone else want to weigh in on this? No, Catherine Catherine Wood gave me sort of a death stare. Let me get to a couple letters here before we go and depart on this Thursday morning, and we thank you for them as always. This having to do with gloves mostly. Zapping people with gloves is another attempt of the Trump administration to control the masses. It's a way to keep anyone from pushing against injustices. This dystopic tactic will move our society further from the American democracy we strive for. That from Irene. Then we go to Christine, who says the news release about the ordering of / need for this equipment also serves to further demonize all immigrants as criminal and dangerous to society. Are you actually wondering why ICE needs to be armed? It is Trump's enforcement division, no different than the brown shirts for the Nazis. You all need to wake up. Okay. The real reason for the electric gloves is to cut down on the... Well, never mind. We won't get into that. See, this is the problem of not pre-reading these. I will just suffice it to say it took Bill's one step further. I ask, how much lower can we as a nation go to dehumanize our neighbors? Are electric prods used on animals now the instrument of choice for human beings? I'm aghast at the increasing brutality aimed at immigrants. We'll end with Kenneth's letter this morning. My thanks to all of you. It is wonderful to have you here. Catherine Tan, Bill Hammond, Mark Whitman, thank you very much. We will continue another hour of the roundtable after this.
4: 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While Clock Estate does it with regenerative farming, spirits, and hospitality, WAMC does it with essential news, information, and cultural programming. 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

0: Good morning. Welcome to the third hour of the Roundtable. I'm Joe Donahue. 20 strings, two drums, and a musical tradition built on melody, rhythm, and improvisation. Internationally acclaimed sitarist Partha Bose comes to Cafe Lina this weekend in Saratoga for an evening of sitar classical music. Partha will join us this morning. We'll also chat with Tony Fletcher following his successful presentations on REM, Keith Moon, and the Smiths. He's going to be at the Orpheum in Saugerties to talk about his new memoir, Pow, When UK Punk Went Pop. First, the news.
1: BBC News with Sue Montgomery. The Israeli military has reportedly told about a dozen Palestinian households to leave their properties in a village in the occupied West Bank, where Israeli settlers have besieged two Palestinian families in their homes since Sunday. The army said it was acting to protect residents in Kuzra and that it had demolished two illegal settler outposts. A resident of Kuzra spoke to the BBC.
2: This morning, soldiers came to our door. I opened it and they told us we had just 15 minutes to leave the house. I said, how am I supposed to leave my home and sit out in the street? But they gave us no choice. Now we're staying with relatives, but we have almost nothing with us. I have young children. Their things are still in the house, their food, their milk, and their nappies. I don't know what to do.
1: The airline Air India has announced it will start mandatory drug testing for all pilots after one of its planes suddenly lost about 90 metres in height during a flight. The pilot later tested positive for marijuana. Archana Shukla reports.
3: The pilot's confirmatory test results are still awaited, but Air India has sprung into action, making drug tests mandatory for every pilot and not just the usual 10% random checks. This is an airline still working to rebuild trust after last year's deadly crash and already under intense safety scrutiny. The loss of height incident, which injured 17 people, is being investigated by Indian authorities and are now joined by France's Air Safety Agency and Airbus. Both pilots are off the roster until the probe concludes.
1: UN figures show the number of civilians killed in Ukraine in July rose to the highest level since the first months of the Russian invasion. The UN Human Rights Monitoring Mission says at least 437 civilians were killed last month, the highest number recorded since May 2022. Earlier, President Zelensky said a Russian drone attack on a passenger train in the Odessa region had killed at least two people. Parts of Europe are experiencing another heat wave, with more than 135 million people due to endure temperatures over 35 degrees Celsius. France, Italy, Spain and Britain are likely to see the highest temperatures. Here's Justin Rowlatt.
4: There's an interesting meme going around online. It says, is this the coolest summer of the rest of your life? Now, that isn't going to be true because weather's going to go on varying. It's very unlikely that we'll have a year this hot. We may have one next year, but probably not in the year after that. The weather will continue to vary. What they're getting at is the point that we are still pumping billions of tons of carbon dioxide up into the atmosphere. And until we reduce that to the same rate at which nature can take that carbon dioxide out, we will continue to drive temperatures up.
1: BBC News.
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6: Good morning, this is WAMC Regional News, and I'm Sajina Shrestha. Ellis Medicine is suing St. Peter's Health Partners after their proposed merger fell through this summer. WAMC's Grant Ashley reports.
7: During 6 years of merger talks, St. Peter's purchased the cardiac

0: radiology company that Ellis uses. The Schenectady-based healthcare system is now accusing its Albany-based counterpart of forcing its 27 cardiologists to sign contract agreements that would prohibit them from working at Ellis's facilities for 1 year. Ellis says that violates an agreement between the two groups and that St. Peter's has threatened legal action against cardiologists who try to work for Ellis. Ellis claims St. Peter's is trying to destroy them as a competitor and says losing access to their cardiologists, quote, would threaten Ellis's existence as well as the provision of essential medical services to the population of Schenectady. In an interview on WAMC's Midday Magazine when the talks broke down in June, Daily Gazette reporter Chad Arnold said Ellis Medicine CEO Paul Milton wasn't expecting any service changes after the agreements ended.
1: Paul Milton has said that we have a home for all these physicians. He's not expecting, you know, any major turnover or anything like that. No disruption in care for patients at this point. He says really kind of just behind the scenes paperwork issues, and it shouldn't take long.
0: Soon after St. Peter's pulled out of talks with Ellis, Albany Medical Center announced it would explore a future relationship with Ellis. Grant Ashley, WAMC News.
2: Six Hudson Valley community organizations are among more than two dozen awarded state funding this week for pollinator conservation projects. WAMC's Elias Guerra reports.
3: The New York Pollinator Conservation Fund was created by the State Attorney General's Office using proceeds from a 2023 settlement with Bayer Crop Science and Monsanto over misleading claims about the safety of certain Roundup weed killers that can be toxic to pollinators. According to the Empire State Native Pollinator Survey, at least 40% of New York's native pollinator species are at risk of disappearing from the state. Attorney General Letitia James announced Wednesday $505,000 to 28 organizations in the second and final round of one-year grants. The recipients are organizations in historically underserved communities across New York. Among them is Sing Sing Prison Museum in Ossining to bring pollinator gardening to three correctional facilities to support rehab and workforce development. Funds will also help grow a pollinator garden at Safe Harbors Green in Newburgh. In Kingston, they will help create six new pollinator gardens. In Nyack, funds will transform a downtown green space into a native pollinator garden. And in Hudson, funds will help expand and maintain a youth-led urban pollinator habitat. For WAMC, I'm Elias Guerra.
2: The two Democratic primary candidates competing for the 1st Berkshire District State Representative seat will face off tonight in the race's only debate. WAMC's Josh Landes has more.
4: Incumbent John Barrett III, the former mayor of North Adams, has held the seat since 2017 and is running his reelection bid on his seniority and experience.
5: And most importantly, the relationships that I've built up, not only in the county with the people of that I'm representing in my district and the leaders in those communities, but also statewide, the relationships that I've established there, they're so very important.
4: Challenger, North Adams City Council Vice President Andrew Fitch, has been the city's top vote getter in the last two municipal elections. He says it's time for fresh blood.
6: I do see serious challenges ahead of us, and not just in terms of affordability and not just in terms of developing more economic opportunity here, but also in terms of climate change, in terms of protecting our democracy and working towards creating a brighter Commonwealth in general.
4: The Williamstown League of Women Voters debate will be held at 7 p.m. on the Williams College campus. The primary is set for September 1st. Josh Landes, WAMC News.
2: On Wall Street, at last check, the Dow is up 56 points to 53,827. The S&P is up 52 points to 7,800. And the NASDAQ is up 229 points to 26,819. WAMC's regional forecast with UAlbany student meteorologist Matt Case calling for mostly sunny skies with an isolated shower possible this afternoon, primarily north of I-90, highs up around 80. Mostly clear skies tonight with dropping humidity, lows down near 60. Mostly sunny tomorrow with a few showers throughout the afternoon for the Hudson Valley and points north, highs around 80. And a last look around the region, it's cloudy 68 in Sheldon, Vermont, a cloudy 71 in Remsen, New York, sunny 77 in Holyoke, Massachusetts, and a sunny 75 in Albany, New York. 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I'm Sujina Shrestha.
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0: Sitarist Partha Bose brings the sounds of Indian classical music to Cafe Lena in Saratoga Springs this Sunday. Bose began playing music as a child in Calcutta and has since built an international career, performing across 5 continents and introducing audiences around the world to the beauty and improvisation of Indian music. His concerts combine centuries-old musical traditions with the spontaneity and energy of a live conversation between musicians and audiences. Sunday show is part of Cafe Lena's Global Voices series, which brings music and traditions from around the world to Saratoga, and does so this Sunday, August 16th at 7 p.m. It's a great pleasure to welcome Partha Bose to the roundtable this morning. Partha, thank you very much for being with us.
1: Musical greetings to you and everybody else. Namaste from India.
0: I must say that I was struck with, just as we were going on, you were telling me of how many years you've been coming to the United States to tour. How did that begin, and why is that such an important part of your musical life?
1: It began in 1991, but the story goes back even further. I met some people in Kolkata, my home city, which used to be pronounced as Calcutta, the name given by the British. Now we've gone back to the old name, Kolkata. That is in the eastern part of India, the province of West Bengal. And I'm a Bengali, that's I speak my language Bengali, and I live in Bengal, I live in Kolkata. And right from my teens, since the time I started dreaming of making music a career, I was also dreaming of performing internationally as well as across India. And unfortunately, I didn't come from a musical family, which makes it a little bit easy because, you know, through your parents who are musicians, you get to know people and you make some contacts and you might be given relatively more opportunities to showcase your talent. So the platform is very important. But I had to find my way about, and I met some people in concerts in India, and some of them lived in America. And I think all of them were Indians, settled in the USA. And some of them liked my music. And I was always a dreamer. I still am. And I love to dream, and dreams don't cost me money. So, and it energizes me. I was dreaming that time, here's the guy whom I met at that last concert, and he seems to like my music. He lives in the USA. So it would be wonderful if he could generate some contacts in the USA so that I could sometime in my life, someday, I could have an opportunity to perform. And things like this, you know, it went on. And finally, after a few years, in 1991, I got some concerts confirmed in the USA and also in Canada. And that led to my first trip. And I'm very happy to say that I had probably just 6 concerts in the US and 3 in Canada. And when I returned from my North American trip, I had performed in 26 concerts.
0: So this is obviously, as I said, very important as part of your musical life, which, from what I understand, you started playing the instrument when just a kid, 6 years old.
1: Absolutely.
0: What was it that connected you to it?
1: I would describe it as a happy accident. In fact, I've been asked this question in several interviews. As I mentioned, that my family background is not one of musicians.
0: Right.
1: I actually was born and brought up in a business family. And like almost every kid, we were encouraged to do some kind of, to learn some music or art form as a hobby. Incidentally, my father had started learning sitar in the year 1967, just as a hobby. And the visiting music teacher found that while he came to teach my father, that somebody was playing the piano and he was playing the lessons that the music teacher had taught my father, Indian classical ragas. Although I admit I didn't know how to play the piano was there in my home because my uncle, he was also an amateur you know, kind of musician, just into as a hobby. So I had access to the piano. I was just, you know, banging my finger down on the keys and trying to play the Indian melodies that were taught to my father. And when the music teacher talked to my father, who is playing, he said that, oh, he doesn't know anything. He's my son. Then the music teacher said that apparently he has a ear for music. So he's been able to pick up your lessons without being taught. And he's playing flawlessly, while after being taught and after practicing for a week, you are making mistakes. So why don't you let him learn? My father was very strict, like most Indian parents in those days. And he told the music teacher that, you know, in our family, we don't really let the children learn music as such. They must focus on their studies, their academics. And finally, he would have a career in the family business. Well, I don't know what exactly prompted the music teacher, but he came out with two perceptions. The first one is that I have seen by my regular visits to your home that your children are pretty much sheltered. I mean, they're not even allowed to play with other kids in the neighborhood. So whatever they do, they're at home. So if you introduce a hobby that keeps him at home, that interests him, so that would fulfill another purpose. He won't be trying to go out. And the second thing he said, that business would be his profession, but academics, learning music or any other fine art, would develop his concentration. So that would actually boost up his academic pursuits.
0: In the introductions to you and the biographies of you and your music, and even for this particular concert, they refer to you as a classical music sitarist. How do you classify that? And do you think that is a correct descriptor?
1: Indian music is a kind of panorama at the moment. But it all started 4,000 years back during the time of the Vedas, the earliest scriptures of Indian civilization, when music started as a form of worship. And the hymns or the stotras, those were sung in the form of musical notes. And gradually, from three notes, the octave evolved. And what started as a form of worship in nature, outdoor, that gradually developed over hundreds and thousands of years to finally assume the form of Indian classical music, at the heart of which are the twin concepts of raga, melody, and the tala, rhythmic cycle. So Indian music or Indian classical music is that kind of music which is rooted in the melodic concept of raga and the rhythmic concept of the tala. By all along, as this classical music evolved to assume its present form, there were several other forms of music which also evolved, like folk music. Every country has its own folk music, and we describe it as having the smell of the soil. So we find that Indian music, folk music, is also rooted in melodies, but they are not necessarily limited to the raga. You do not have that strict purview of the raga to play or learn folk music. They might have some elements of the ragas, but the musician or the composer is free to let his imagination fly. There are other kinds of music, like India has so many provinces, so many languages, different forms of culture. India is like a mini Europe, like you have different kinds of music, Spanish music, German music, or maybe French music. But in India, we have just one North Indian classical music, and the other is South Indian classical music. But other regional forms of music, regional songs, devotional songs like bhajans, they're all there. But when we talk of classical music, we imply that music which has a framework of the raga, the melody, and the tala, the rhythmic cycle. And the highlight, or I would say the salient feature of this music, is it is totally improvised while being rooted in the concepts of the raga and tala.
0: Let us talk about how this performance at Cafe Lena, you will integrate the tabla in as well, correct?
1: Yeah. Well, I should have added this point that just as we have two blades of a scissor to make the scissor effective, you can't cut a piece of paper or a piece of cloth with just one blade. So also Indian music has these twin instruments or these twin elements, melody and rhythm. And when I perform sitar is the melody instrument, but it has melodic elements and rhythmic elements. And for the rhythmic elements, I need a percussion support. And here the Indian percussion drums, a pair of drums actually, they enter and they are seamlessly integrated with my sitar. In fact, we have two segments of our music performance. The first segment is called Alap, which is the Indian word for introduction, meaning the melody is introduced to the audience by slow, soft melodic phrases, which are supposed to convey to the audience the mood of the melody, the mood of the raga, which could be love, which could be devotion, which could be an expression of natural beauty like dawn or sunset. But the second segment is called Gat or Gatkari. That is set to a beat cycle, and it is here that the tabla enters the program and accompanies the sitar by holding the rhythm. But it is not merely a timekeeper. It has individual rounds where it indulges in rhythmic exchanges. And there are segments of our performance which listeners everywhere in the East and the West, they love that. It's a kind of a question answer. The sitar is asking a question by a melodic phrase and the tabla is replying to it by a rhythmic phrase.
0: Well, that's beautiful. If I ask you what people can expect from the performance on Sunday, how would you answer that?
1: Well, I would like to base my reply on the basis of the experiences that have been shared with me after concerts in Europe and North America. So I basically mean not Indian audiences, but audiences who were born and brought up in a different musical culture. First of all, I would like to say that I believe that the number 7 is the most important number to me. We have 7 days in a week. We have 7 colors of the rainbow. And we have 7 notes all over the world. So this strengthens my belief that we are one. This is one world. So everybody on this planet, just by having a musical ear, they can relate to any kind of music, just as I relate to Western classical music. It is one of my favorite forms of music, though I know nothing about harmonies or chords or counterpoints. In the same way, listeners have given me the feedback after performances in Europe and North America, that they felt the emotional content of the melody. They could not explain to me which raga or which notes were used, although the notes are also common. In the Western world, you call them do, re, mi, fa, sol, la, ti, do. In the East, we call them sa, re, ga, ma, pa, dha, ni, sa. In fact, the second note has the same name, do, re, and sa, re. So the second note has the same name even. So if notes are common, melodies are appealing to the heart, any listener, whether Eastern or Western, whether American or European or Indian or Asian, they can relate to the music. The emotion actually talks to the listener, not the technicalities, not the grammar. And beats or beat cycle or rhythmic variations, that is universal. Because I think it started, there's a theory that it started with drums in Africa, the drum beat, which was probably the father of percussion music. So any percussion music which is based on drums, which is based on rhythms, that can appeal to anybody. And when audiences, I hope, hopefully, in Cafe Lena, would find that sitar and tabla are actually engrossed in a dialogue. The two instruments are talking to each other. the two musicians are talking to each other and they find creativity being, it's happening right in front of their eyes, and they can listen to it, they can see it, they can relate to the body language. There are different spells of the music. For people who like soft music, the alap or the introductory segment. For people who like deep sound, we have the lower octave of the sitar, which sounds like a cello. For those who like speed, we have segments, especially in the climax of the performance, where it sounds like some kind of competition between sitar and tabla. But there is always a spirit of unity in that. For those who like the rhythmic variations that they associate with jazz, they can also relate to our music. So I hope they would be, the audience would find a little bit of something for each one of them. And in the end, maybe I would present a folk tune from India, from my province of Bengal, like a boatman's song. And audiences across the globe have been to relate to it, have been able to relate to it because of the simple melody and also the rhythm of the waves.
0: Well, Partha Bose will be at Cafe Lena in Saratoga Springs this Sunday. It's August 16th and it's at 7 o'clock. You can find out more information by going to cafelena.org. That's spelled with two F's, CAFFELENA, cafelena.org. Sitarist Partha Bose, what a pleasure to have you on the program. Thank you so much for being with us. It was a delight speaking with you, and we look forward to having you in town.
1: My pleasure and heartfelt gratitude.
0: Thank you very much. Be well. 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
0: Music journalist and author Tony Fletcher has spent decades chronicling rock and roll and the culture surrounding it. His new book, Pow, When UK Went Pop, 1980 to 1984, turns the lens on his own youth, a coming-of-age story set against a wildly creative moment in British music. Fletcher recalls life as a teenage journalist and aspiring musician, navigating the record business, love, sex, and the hard lessons of growing up while trying to land his own band a record deal. This Sunday at 2 p.m., Fletcher brings Powell to the Orpheum Theater in Saugerties, New York, for a reading, conversation, and videos from the era. It is a great pleasure to welcome Tony Fletcher to the roundtable this morning. Tony, thank you very much for being with us.
3: Yeah, it's always a pleasure to be here, Joe.
0: I love talking to you. Of course, you have written about Keith Moon, you've written about R.E.M., you've written about the Smiths. This is a memoir. Mm-hmm. Give us a sense of what brought you to this point of wanting to write this story about a very specific period of time, 80 to 84.
3: Sure. What brought me to that point was writing a first memoir called Boy About Town, which came out over a decade ago. Which took me up to 1980. It was the story of a sort of childhood in London, falling in love with music and starting a music fanzine at the age of 13 and being sort of thrust quite quickly into the world of essentially post-punk. And so I left that one hanging a little bit. I don't want to be so bold as to say it was a cliffhanger, but it left me with the prospect of running a record label with a British rock star, pop star who'd expressed interest and whether I would stay at school or not. And people did ask about a sequel, and I really wanted to write a sequel. And this story needed to pick up where that one left off in the summer of 1980. And 1984, it got to a certain point where it felt like this story has been told for now, and this is where it needs to end. And a lot goes on in that time, both personally. It's a memoir. I'm 16. And by the end of the book, I'm 20. And music does change. UK punk, UK new wave, post-punk, whatever you want to call it, does turn pop. And I was fortunate enough to be very much on the inside, observing an enormous amount of it and living to tell the tale.
0: How does a young man such as yourself, so young, become someone who is on the front lines of this explosion?
3: Good question. I imagine some of it is dumb luck. But I also know from anybody who talks about this, an awful lot of it is graft. When I got into the to doing my fanzine at school, very, very quickly, I really liked doing it. And I thought this was something I wanted to do. But I was possessed. I would be jumping on buses into central London after I got out of school, and sometimes during school and sometimes during the lunch hour, to sell copies. I'd be going all around London to do interviews. I always was nervous doing it, but apparently people say I didn't come across nervous. I'd be calling people up cold to try and get interviews, walking into record shops to see if they'd sell copies of the fanzine. And I think a lot of people, I've been the same. I've worked with younger people. If you see somebody younger who's got both enthusiasm and a degree of, not quite sure it's the exact right word, is it nous or something? N-O-U-S, a degree of intelligence possibly about themselves, then you kind of want to help them. And so I, doors opened because I wasn't an idiot. I don't want to talk myself up. I maybe had something to contribute, but doors opened in a way when I was 14, 15, 16, that as this story kind of recounts, once you actually on the inside, and you're working on a sort of level playing field with other people on the inside, your youth doesn't really count for you so much anymore. It does sometimes, and at other times it does not. You've just got to be as good as everybody else.
0: Tell us about the relationship with Paul Weller.
3: Yeah, it's a complicated one. We haven't spoken in the longest of times. I was a Mad Jam fan. You know, that was my band, coming out of punk, maybe because I'd been a Who fan, and I still am a Who fan, and the Jam were like my generation's The Who, pun fully intended. And Paul Weller granted me an interview when the fanzine kind of started getting serious, and we stayed in touch. And bit by bit, I sort of found myself welcomed into the Jam camp. It was a bolt out of the blue of a boy about town sort of ends with Paul Weller saying, "Hey, I've been thinking about starting a record label and thought you might want to run it." That's when I'm like barely 16. And that's pretty much where the book starts up a year later when I was 17. It took a whole year for it to come together, really just for him to figure out what he wanted to do. And at 17, we started running an indie label. We put out half a dozen singles until the Jam broke up at the end of 1982. And at that point, he was making a fresh start. And I didn't really see it coming any more than the other members of the Jam did. But after the Jam had broken up, et cetera, he was just like, I don't want to do this label anymore. That's the very, very simple story of it.
0: Because there's the dual narrative here is that you're doing this as part of a record label, but you also have your own band and you're looking for a record deal.
3: Very, very, very much so. So I had I honestly and truly, Joe, I only started writing or doing a fanzine because I wanted to be in music while my band was getting going.
0: Right.
3: I formed a band with a friend who was a drummer at the age of 11. At the age of 13 or 14, we finally got a bass player. from our class. Somebody agreed to learn bass to join us. We were gigging at 15, and we opened for the Jam at 16. And when Weller set up the label, the band was called Apocalypse, by the way, and I've stayed very, very much best friends with one guy who joined the band when we turned into a five-piece, and we've been making music again together in recent years, which brings some of this full circle. But it was always, Paul Weller always said, you know, we should have your band on the label when you're ready. And when we were ready, he produced our debut single. It was a song written by my bandmate, so it wasn't my composition. And we were the last band ever to tour with the Jam. We played, you know, we did their for most of their final tour, and we're literally the final support band on their last show in December 1982. But of course, when the record label went belly up, you know, we've got this band, and we've suddenly got momentum in a way that maybe more so than the other bands that had been on the label we had going, because those other bands had sort of been through this a bit before. And when our label went bust, they were kind of like, oh, they lost the buzz, the spirit. And we were really ready to do something. And I think in many ways, what I'm telling the story of here in this book, because my own band sort of opens and closes the book in an intro and coda, and there are other parts in between. No band really sold out more than our own band. We signed with EMI, and it was the kiss of death. The label spent a fortune, even by today's money, putting us in a residential studio for 2 weeks to sound like Frankie Goes to Hollywood. And we came out sounding like, you know, just terrible. And so, harsh as I may occasionally seem on other people in this book, I think that when you're writing a memoir, the most, a really important thing is that, you know, the person that you should be hardest on is probably yourself. I mean, with some love, I think you want to have love for everybody, but it's important when doing a memoir, if you're going to be honest and you're going to be honest about your relationships with other people, I think you have to be honest about yourself. And if there, you know, there's a potential quality to this book and the predecessor that there's a lot of it's self-deprecation. It may be some of it's just being willing to own up and open up to things that I think sometimes we'd like to keep buried, to be quite honest.
0: The first book, Boy About Town, and now POW. And now POW, when UK punk went pop, 1980 to 1984. I was struck by, you say, Adam Ant was a pop star.
3: Yeah.
0: That this was now a statement of fact was also confirmation of a miracle. It gives you such an idea of the subtitle of the book, when UK punk went pop, of what was happening, of this miracle that was happening, not just to Adam Ant, but to many other musicians.
3: It did happen to many other musicians. And I think I'm glad you raised that, because I think Adam Ant was the first to make this about turn and to have sudden success. And he opened the doors for a lot of other artists to say, well, maybe if we just do this and do that, we too can have some of that success. Because Adam and the Ants had been a very underground punk band that had struggled to get a record deal. They didn't really write pop songs, and they dealt in a lot of erotic imagery, and record labels kind of wouldn't touch them. But their first album really caught on with hardcore punks who had their name, Adam and the Ants, on the back of a leather jacket, along with maybe Crass and the Sex Pistols or something. And then Adam and the Ants got broken up partly by Malcolm McLaren, because he started managing them and broke the band apart and turned three of them into Bow Wow Wow. And Adam went off and found himself new musicians and got himself actually his own record deal with CBS, what would now be Sony. And lo and behold, if he didn't come back and become a pop star. And it was a sort of sea change moment, because not only was Adam now getting number one singles, but a whole generation of leather jacketed punks had to find ways to basically black over the white Adam and the Ants on the back of the leather jackets that they painted on, because the guy had clearly sold out enormously, and they wanted nothing to do with him.
0: So what does that say about success equaling selling out?
3: There is a great, again, really good one to ask. There is a quote way later in the book from Jeff Travis of Rough Trade Records, one of the most influential record labels ever, and also a central character in this story. The label may be more than Jeff, but Jeff was the figurehead for the label. Way towards the end of the book, I have been on top of everything else. I'm now a teenage TV presenter, and I for the Tube, and I'm interviewing Jeff Travis. It's a pre-recorded, a sort of outside broadcast location interview at Rough Trade, and he's just signed the Smiths, and everybody's talking about the Smiths. And the big deal is that Rough Trade have actually signed the Smiths to a proper record deal, because Rough Trade used to just do that kind of 50-50 profit split, and you can leave when you're unhappy, and bands kept being unhappy and leaving. So Jeff wanted to hold on to a band. But I asked him a very similar question, and he said something to akin to what it proves is that given the choice, the artist will always take the money.
4: Yeah.
3: That was what he said, and I think it holds true. It's hard, you know, when you're young. Like, if I look at our own band, and when we were 1920, and record companies dangle, like, a beautiful state-of-the-art studio at you, and you're watching other bands have number one hits, and whether it's, like, teenage kids like yourself, like Wham!, who were very, very young, or maybe it's Frankie Goes to Hollywood and you're seeing the sensationalism and you've always dreamed of this. It's very, very hard to say, you know what would be better? Put us in a 16-track studio for 2 days and we'll make a record that will appeal to our audience and that will work. And then we can build from there. It takes a lot of bravery or a good manager to say, that's what we should do, rather than, wow, 2 weeks in a residential studio, you must love us.
4: Tony Fletcher is our guest. The new memoir, Pow, When UK Punk Went Pop, 1980 to 1984. For you in writing the book, is it more difficult writing about some of the personalities and the people and the stories than it was writing about you being a 16-year-old kid maturing and, oh God, girls, sex, all that stuff?
3: It's hard in both areas because I mentioned earlier, I had to sort of confront myself, and there's a great podcast out of England with a couple of really experienced music journalists who also did some TV work. And they pointed out not too long ago, that the age of 18 is when you do most of your most stupid things, because you've got something like, unimpeachable, it's invincible confidence and invincible ignorance.
4: Yeah, that sounds about right.
3: And that is about right. So in terms of having to confront 18-year-old me, that was kind of hard work. With regard to other people, I think as we get older, I mean, most of us get hopefully softer in good ways. I don't mean necessarily politically or something, but we stop being so angry and we stop wanting maybe to provoke so much. And I don't, I haven't set out in this book to upset anybody else that I have written about. But I've also had to write honestly about relationships and, you know, it's not my goal. There are no scores to settle here whatsoever. I write about everybody with, from my perspective, internally, with love and appreciation for what everybody did to help. But it's still hard to actually then write something where maybe they weren't in the best light in their youth either.
4: So growing up in the 1980s, I mean, when a song comes on the radio now from that time and I hear it, I can pretty much tell you the first time I heard it, where I was, what I was doing, who I was with, .. Do you still have that? Is there that visceral reaction when you hear something from Echo and the Bunnymen or Dexy's Midnight Runners that it impacts you?
3: Yes, absolutely. And if you wanted to even name a specific song, I could probably tell you when I first heard it. I think those moments are ingrained in all of us. I think researchers at major universities have sort of proven that it's the music that we really get into in our adolescence is the music that stays with us forever. And so there are certain moments when you remember when you first heard the song. And that can be really, really powerful. There are also kind of stories, you know, you mentioned Echo and the Bunnymen. It's not a spoiler alert. I write about their show at the Royal Albert Hall. They did a pair of them in 1983. No rock band, I should say, had played the Albert Hall in 10 years since Mott the Hoople. It was an incredible show. To this day, I think the best show I've ever seen. It would have been when, for example, I would have been introduced to The Killing Moon, because it hadn't been recorded. It's in the set. The set was recorded. But I wouldn't have necessarily said that night, that's how I remember first hearing The Killing Moon. Most people would sort of gravitate to the radio or something.
4: Right.
3: I was very fortunate. I heard a lot of songs in the studio. I heard a lot of jam material being written and recorded in the studio. So my experiences of hearing some of the songs that meant a lot to me are gradual stages of hearing them come to completion.
4: Well, that's what made me think of the question, because you were there from really, and some of these, many of these songs for many of these artists from the ground up.
3: Yeah. And I am incredibly grateful for that experience. Again, now that this book is happening, I'm starting to be asked this kind of question. I scratch my head a little bit about my good fortune. But I go back to doors will open somewhat if you're young and have something about you. And I guess I also behaved reasonably well. There's also a couple of hilarious stories where, you know, I put bands up at my mum's house without telling her, because what would happen is I'd go to a gig or go to do an interview and the band would let on, or the artist would let on, you know, I'm down in London from Liverpool. That would be Pete Wiley with Wah. Or from Aberdeen or Glasgow or Edinburgh. Maybe it was one of those three, I'm sorry, which was the band Another Pretty Face, which became the Waterboys. Mike Scott right. became the Waterboys. So two future pop stars and rock stars. And this was in the space of 2 or 3 weeks. And they let on that they'd come down to do this weekend Peel session in London and use the Peel session to pay for renting a van. And they got a gig on the back of it, but now they didn't have anywhere to stay. And I just said, oh, my mum's Scottish, she won't mind you staying. I brought home this entire band, and she woke up to find them sleeping on the dining room floor. I should say, Mike Scott was a perfect guest. He was actually really good about having his band clean up after him, being polite, and they all got invited to stay a second night, and my mum loved it.
4: And that was sort of survival for bands, though. I mean, there was a lot of sleeping on floors, I assume.
3: There was a lot of sleeping on floors. I know I slept on enough of them. There really, really was. And people, you were just kind of used to roughing it when you were young. I want to resist. I always try and resist you tell kids of today.
4: Right.
3: But I feel like we engaged in a lot more of that than did maybe the current generation. It was just not uncommon to go out and somebody would be like, you know, the last bus might be ready to go. And somebody would just say, well, you can crash at mine. I've got a sofa.
4: Right.
3: Yeah.
4: And not every 16, 17, 18 year old was doing what you were doing of being this involved within music and the music industry.
3: No, not at all. My best friend at school, who I'm still really, really, really close friends with, he's in early sections in the book. His name's Richard. He there's a great story about us going to see the Jam in Manchester. And I neglected to tell him that the last bus from Manchester was leaving about 3 hours before the Jam went on the stage. And we ended up walking the streets of Manchester all night on Halloween night in 1980. It was not really very safe until the first bus. Richard has these war stories to tell his kids, but he always knew he was going off to college and going to become some kind of engineer. I mean, he always had that sense, and he did. And he did really, really well for himself. And other friends likewise. And even within my own band, it was very interesting. The three of us who'd been at school together, you know, I ended up down this path that we're talking about now. My bandmate who was a better singer than me, and it was his song that Paul Weller produced. He went to art school, but bit by bit, as the band dreams faded, he got, you know, one job for life. And the drummer had always had this mentality, which you had to confront at times, in especially in a sort of Thatcherite Britain. It's like, where's the money? And so it's like, well, I'll play. Yeah. But as I turned 16, 17, I'm leaving school, I'm getting a job, and the band needs to earn money for this to work.
4: And it strikes me, as I was reading, that sort of the successes that were taking place in the UK prior, a generation or two before, of whether it be the Beatles or the Stones, I mean, that those footprints were still very much visible in the ground.
3: We were all very proud of, I believe we were all very proud of our British roots in terms of music, in terms of the 60s and the impact that the British bands had globally. The obviously when punk hit, there was a whole sense of it's time to kick over the statues, get rid of these bands.
4: Right.
3: It would be a cliche, but it's still worth saying, to imagine that the Rolling Stones or the Who would still be going. At the age of 40, let alone at the age of 80, which is where those bands are right now.
4: Right.
3: But, you know, so the Who had credibility because there was something very rough about them. But within the punk generation, it was also, and particularly with post-punk, there was a sense of, we're going to reconstruct music. It's almost like we're going to tear it down, and then we're going to build it back up again in maybe, and maybe do it in a different order. You know, maybe like put windows on the floor and, you know, ceilings on the side of the house, that kind of, you see what I mean. And a lot of people really made some great music doing that. And yet it all sort of gravitated back to the mean, if you know what I'm saying. It all gradually came back to, well, what really works are 3.5 minute songs with hooks and record deals and albums and making a bit of money.
4: Right before I read your book, I was reading a book about Paul Simon's Graceland, which will be 40 years old, and 40th anniversary. And that came out in 86. So that story takes up in about 84, just when this one ends, from 84 to 86. And they're dealing with the record companies and radio and the fragmentation. And what you're talking about in your book is all what leads to that. And it's was fascinating to me, because what radio was looking for, because in this point, it was say 84 to 86, they didn't know what they were looking for because it had been so fragmented. But you're ultimately part of the fragmentation of making it so that it was going in so many different directions. Shards of glass, if you will.
3: Yeah, that's a good metaphor, actually, the shards of glass. I think music should be fragmented, actually. I think the less categories we have, the better. And one thing I do like about younger indie music is that it doesn't really recognize barriers. You'll go see a live band now and they may all play guitars, but somebody else may be doing, you know, they're quite willing to bring in drum machines, synthesizers, glockenspiels. There's a lot less, I think bands are in general a lot less precious about being puritans, or let alone puritanical. Part of the story, though, you mentioned about radio, you know, we're talking about UK punk went pop, but it's all set in England, because I hadn't really left England by then much at all, you know, other than just like holidays. But the arrival of MTV does have an impact.
4: Right.
3: Because what we, you know, Adamant is the first example I'm using, to be followed very quickly by the Human League. And also new acts are coming up. So like Depeche Mode, Soft Cell, they've got no past to worry about. The Human League had a past as a very independent avant-garde experimental act before they fragmented, and Phil Oakey turned them into this synth pop group, and an incredible synth pop group. But what happened, you know, that Adamant helped start to show and the others followed suit was, wow, not only can we get hit records in the UK, but there's America. And these videos that we've started making can save us doing an awful lot of touring, which might be handy because we don't know how Americans will take to synthesizers and not being like loud guitar bands. And so there is very much a sense that kicks in about halfway through the book that everybody's got one eye on the States. They may say otherwise, but they genuinely do, because clearly that's where the big money is. And MTV has a lot to do with that, even though we didn't get MTV in Britain. So I never saw it during the entire period of this book. MTV was like mythological to me.
4: But how aware were the groups? Like, were they saying, oh, we have Tainted Love, we're going to do a video, and you may not be aware of what that is here in the UK, but man, what it's doing in the US.
3: I think a couple of groups were, the moment you ask that question, I think of Duran Duran. And yeah. I have a sense that they really knew what they were doing and that they were making videos for American audiences and for this new MTV generation. I'm not sure that everybody else was. It would depend on the budget of the video, probably.
4: The new book, POW. When UK punk went pop, 1980 to 1984, you're doing an event Sunday at the Orpheum?
3: Yes, I am. And I love doing events at the Orpheum. I've done some presentations on my previous books, like in the last couple of years, last few years, and they've all been very successful. And so we're actually going to launch the book there. It's out on the following Tuesday, but obviously we'll have copies on Sunday. I think it's at 2 p.m. And the nice thing about working with the cinema is that they have a screen, which means I can show some of these videos, which was a pleasant segue. It's not just reading from the book. I can talk about the era. I can show a couple of video clips. And a filmmaker and author himself, Stephen Blush, is coming in to host an In Conversation. Because one thing I really like about doing book events, if I attend one, I think we generally prefer somebody is actually hosting a conversation. And I'm doing that on all the events I have going in New York City and DC. And then I've got the whole of September, I'm doing a book tour in the UK with similarly a lot of really good authors hosting an In Conversation. So I think it's from 2 o'clock to 4 o'clock. And we're, because they're a cinema, they've got to keep the movies turning around. We're also going to, if we need to, continue the conversation next door at the bookshop next door, Inquiry Mind. So that would be nice too.
4: All wonderful stuff. Again, the name of the book, POW, When UK Punk Went Pop, 1980 to 1984, a memoir by Tony Fletcher. Tony, it's always a great pleasure to speak with you. Thank you so much for being with us. Congratulations on the new book.
3: Thanks so much, Joe.
4: Tony Fletcher's new book is POW, When UK Went Pop, 1980 to 1984. He will be at the Orpheum Theater in Saugerties this Sunday at 2 p.m. You can find out more at upstatefilms.org. 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

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Coming up on Midday Magazine, Hinsdale, Massachusetts lawmakers accepted Police Chief Sean Boyne's resignation last night. The move came after Boyne spent months at the center of controversy related to a mental health response call. HD 91.7 Middletown, WCEL HD 91.9 Plattsburgh, WCAN HD 93.3 Canajoharie, WANC HD 103.9 Ticonderoga, WAMQ HD 105.1 Great Barrington, WWES HD 88.9 Mount Kisco, WANZ HD 90.1 Stamford, WANR 88.5 Brewster, WQQQ 103.3 Sharon, WAMC AM 1400 Albany.

0: Police Chief Sean Boyne's resignation last night. The move came after Boyne spent months at the center of controversy related to a mental health response call that ended in the killing of a young man in crisis. Berkshire Bureau Chief Josh Landes will speak with a relative of the man who was killed. The city of Albany has several streets named after birds. Quail, robin, partridge come to mind. The bird-named roads go back over 200 years, and as Sophia Imbriaco will report, birds aren't the whole story. Plus, David Lombardo in the Capitol Press Room, Matt Case with the weather, Graham Irish with a look at Wall Street, and Doreen Harris with a commentary. It's all ahead on Midday Magazine, right after World News from the BBC.
1: BBC News with Sue Montgomery. The Israeli military has been carrying out an operation in a Palestinian village in the occupied West Bank to try to deal with a blockade imposed by Israeli settlers and two Palestinian families. The army said it was acting to protect residents in Kuthar as it told about a dozen Palestinian households to leave their properties temporarily. David Mensur, a spokesman for the Israeli Prime Minister's office, currently in Jerusalem, said the settlers' actions had been deplorable.
2: These incidents are indeed deplorable. They are unacceptable. And we do, all of us here in Israel, condemn violence against innocent Palestinians just in the same way as we condemn violence against Israelis. And we are acting against it, as you've been reporting. The Israeli army is acting against it, and we are investigating it, and we will arrest those responsible, and we will prosecute them.
1: The airline Air India has announced it will start mandatory drug testing for all pilots after one of its planes suddenly lost about 90 metres in height during a flight. The pilot later tested positive for marijuana. Archana Shukla reports.
3: The pilot's confirmatory test results are still awaited, but Air India has sprung into action, making drug tests mandatory for every pilot and not just the usual 10% random checks. This is an airline still working to rebuild trust after last year's deadly crash and already under intense safety scrutiny. The loss of height incident, which injured 17 people, is being investigated by Indian authorities and are now joined by France's Air Safety Agency and Airbus. Both pilots are off the roster until the probe concludes.
1: Parts of Europe are experiencing another heat wave, with more than 130 million people set to endure temperatures over 35 degrees Celsius. France, Italy, Spain and Britain are expected to see the highest temperatures. Experts say the record heat and drought could cost hundreds of billions of dollars. Here's Nick Beek.
4: Across Europe, you've got major rivers like the Danube and the Rhine. They've seen a real reduction in the water level there. That has been problematic for a lot of the larger vessels that would normally transport products all across Europe. In some cases, they've had to have smaller boats come out and transport stuff. But in other cases, they haven't been able to move things. And so there is an impact there in the short term. But also, increasingly, European countries and governments talking about the economic hit. Some economists pointing out that potentially growth this year in Europe may effectively be wiped out because of the hot period here.
1: A Russian national has been arrested in Poland, who Warsaw says was hired to carry out a killing. The Prime Minister, Donald Tusk, told reporters the intended target, a Ukrainian-American, was inconvenient to the Putin regime, but the killing had been prevented. BBC News. Three men are due to be executed in different U.S. states later today, the first time in 16 years that three people have faced the death penalty in the U.S. on the same day. There's been a steep rise in executions in the United States, with four times as many people put to death last year as in 2021. President Trump is a supporter of capital punishment. He says it's an essential tool for deterring and punishing those who commit the most heinous crimes. The authorities in Colombia have restricted the number of foreign rescue teams helping in the aftermath of Monday's earthquake. The number of dead is now put at 265, with many more missing. Here's Mimi Swaby.
5: Colombia's government has limited foreign rescue teams, even as that survival window after this deadly earthquake is narrowing. It's only accepted the specialized search and rescue teams from four countries, and those are the US, El Salvador, Ecuador, and Israel. It's also accepted some help from the EU in terms of funding and satellite mapping. But local teams on the ground are really working around the clock.

0: try and pull out survivors from under these mounds of rubble. We've seen some really striking images of rescuers putting their hands in the air to demand silence so they can try and shout out to survivors under these huge mounds of collapsed buildings.
1: Mimi Swaby reporting. A fine of more than $5,000 has been issued to someone who decided to use a foghorn to wake a polar bear sleeping on the remote Norwegian archipelago of Svalbard. The sound of the horn prompted the polar bear to wake up and move to another location. Disturbing wildlife is against the law on Svalbard. Fines have been issued before for interrupting a walrus as well as other polar bears. BBC News.
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Ray Graff in for Lucas Willard. It's 12:07. On Wall Street at the moment, Dow down 73 at 53,696. NASDAQ up 165 at 26,754. And the S&P 500 up 31 at 7,780. A mix of sun and clouds in the forecast today. A shower or two possible this afternoon. Highs around 80. Tonight, mostly clear skies, dry, lows around 60. Mostly sunny tomorrow, perhaps an afternoon shower. Highs tomorrow near 80. At last report, partly cloudy, 74 in Cooperstown, New York, 77 in Ridgefield, Connecticut, 77 in Bennington, Vermont, partly cloudy, 84 in Albany. 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

0: The Hinsdale, Massachusetts Select Board has accepted the resignation of Police Chief Sean Boyne. The step came after months of controversy following a botched mental health response call ended in the killing of Biagio Cavill, the young man who had called for help. Boyne's leadership was then directly criticized by the Berkshire District Attorney, and the neighboring Dalton Police Department severed mutual aid ties. Now an independent law firm is auditing the department. WAMC's Berkshire Bureau Chief Josh Landes spoke with Biagio's aunt, Nikki Lavardi, about what Boyne's departure meant to her family.
1: I mean, words can't really describe it. To be honest, it's my family is trying to stick together as we can. This is, like you said, most people hopefully will never have to go through something like this, especially if we can get control of better police officers and training and mental health awareness. It's been a nightmare. I mean, it should have been a 1-2-3. We're just dragging it out. And I don't understand why they would want to have this man be in charge anymore.
2: So what does this moment mean for this long search for justice for your nephew, Biagio Cavill? You've been very outspoken about this. Knowing that the police chief who managed the scene that ended in Biagio Cavill dying, being shot by police, Well, what does this moment mean for you in this larger effort?
1: I don't think that Hinsdale should have ever hired this man to begin with, and especially if he did not want to wear body cameras, I mean, for protection and things like that should have been a big red flag. Also, with Dalton, the mutual aid backing down should have been a big red flag back in April. I mean, I'm not sure why we're dragging this, dragging it out. It just kind of shows they don't care. I mean, they laughed and snickered at me as I was trying to explain the fact that they had an issue with this man 72 days before. How can you build a good police department to have somebody look up to a man like that when you have a red flag with, again, the same officer that was involved with the incident 72 days before my nephew? I mean, there was nothing, no accountability. No, they didn't care for him to even want to be a police officer. I think, come on, man. I mean, no accountability. None of those people in the town administrators who were laughing, they didn't even watch a video. Probably the only pictures they've seen of my nephew are the ones that I'm posting. The town needs to get more involved and included. They're going to have lots of lawsuits. You know, it's like the town needs to come together and, you know, good luck. Because, I mean, Dalton is good to have as a mutual aid. And come on. I don't know. I mean, I'm shaking even just talking to you over the phone about this because it's like there's nothing right that I can say. My family is absolutely, we're destroyed, right? I mean, my sister, I mean, come on. We asked for help. I guarantee if this wasn't Dalton, this wouldn't have happened.
2: Police Chief Sean Boyne has now resigned. Sergeant Dominic Krupe, who was also a major part of the response to the scene back in January that ended up in the death of your nephew, Biagio, he is still on the force in Hinsdale. We've heard a lot about the lack of trust between community members and the Hinsdale Police Department. Obviously, your family has deep wounds still playing out as a result of this. What are your thoughts on having another key member of that horrible day still on the streets of Hinsdale?
1: Again, I don't even know why he would want to be. You know, at the time, he really could have been a hero when he met with my family on Monday, January 5th. And when he popped his little head there on Tuesday, I think his intentions might have meant and been well. And I will say the leadership, he was following Boyne's orders. But the way, if you watch and see how he, used his wrestling skills, he would say, and the way everything happened afterwards and, them trying to blame Biagio and his family and stuff like that. I don't know. I mean, I wouldn't want to return as a police officer if I was him. I think it's a slap in the face. I mean, look at all the officers that are not returning back. They're traumatized. You know, it's like he has no leadership. Also, the training aspect of it. It's like, again, he used his wrestling skills. So if I could see that this man is really willing to change. I mean, I haven't even gotten an apology or family. Nothing, like, hey, I'm sorry. You would think that people would be like, even a card. So for this man to be showing up, I mean, good for him. I mean, hey, good for him, I guess, right?
2: I want to close out this conversation, Nikki, by asking you what you want to say to Biagio right now. You've pledged many times to continue this fight for justice and to preserve his memory and to find some sort of way to respect what was lost on that day. What would you say to Biagio today, all these months later?
1: That I love you, and I'm sorry that we, I feel like we failed you by trusting and calling And I just want you to keep looking out and protect your mother and just keep her getting up every day and being able to, you know that we are going to get justice for you. And that I just want him to keep looking after his siblings and that I hope I'm making him proud. And he did not deserve to die. You should not, it should not be a death sentence to call for help.
0: That was Nikki Lavardi, the aunt of the man shot to death by Hinsdale police in January, Biagio Cavill, speaking with WAMC Berkshire Bureau Chief Josh Landes.

0: 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Time is 12:14. Albany's bird-named roads date back over 200 years, and birds are only half the story. WAMC News intern Sophia Imbriaco has the story.
1: On the corner of TD Bank on State Street, an unassuming plaque gives a clue. Eagle Street, formerly Duke Street. Hawk Street, Swan Street, Dove Street. An eagle-eyed observer might notice a pattern to some of the roads in Albany. As it turns out, the story behind these streets gives a kind of bird's-eye view of Albany's early days. The city's arrangement reflects the many cultures that shaped it. For example, Broadway and State Street were imprinted upon existing Mohican pathways. A tight semicircular cluster around this intersection reflects the walls of Fort Orange, a 17th-century Dutch settlement. But beginning where State intersects Eagle, an asymmetrical layout gives way to a symmetrical grid. Catherine Costo, the executive director of the Albany County Historical Association, explained this reflects the era of planned cities.
2: This is an expression of neoclassicism, the idea that orderliness, architecture, and surveyors would lay out cities.
1: Following the end of the French and Indian War in 1763, Albany took down its stockade. Anticipating westward expansion, the city laid out a neat grid in 1765. Four of the streets were named for royalty: Duke, King, Queen, and Prince. Many of the rest were named after French and Indian War heroes. But after the American Revolution, the city wanted to wash its hands of these connections. So, in 1790, Albany's Common Council renamed these streets after something more palatable: animals. 12 streets running north-south were named for birds, intersecting with 10 streets named for mammals running east-west. Queen became elk, King became lion, Prince became deer.
2: The idea that they needed to invent something new is absolutely seen in the mapping and orderliness that they're imposing on a very layered and in some ways a chaotic landscape of the past. So, yeah, I think the idea of something new. This is a new nation. We have our own identity. New branding, if you will. Mapping was branding of the time.
1: But why animals? Why these animals? City historian Tony Opalka said there's no way to know for sure.
3: There's no explanation as to why they chose those particular names. You know, it's kind of an interesting question, but I have no idea what the answer is, because there's no background in the council minutes. They just say this is what we're going to call them from now on.
1: Costo, on the other hand, had a few ideas. One reason could be practical. In the same way one might give quintuplets all names starting with M, the council might have simply needed many names and chose animals as a theme. Additionally, most of the population at the time was illiterate. Names like Dove and Wolf were short, easy to remember, and accessible. But the names may also have had to do with contemporary ideas about nature.
2: This is the era of scientific exploration, the creation of herbariums, a lot of natural history museums. The Albany Institute is from this era. So the idea of systematically studying nature and imprinting nature upon living grids, basically mapping areas. So I think it's just this orderliness.
1: So without much fanfare or discussion, the streets of Albany were renamed. This style of unilateral planning reflected the power dynamics of the time. The 1790s was a period of rapid population growth in Albany. City governance wanted to ensure these new settlements were well laid out, safe, and easy to tax. The area the grid was imposed upon wasn't densely settled, and the people living there didn't hold much power.
2: Why just go ahead and name these areas? Let's look what's here. Albany County Penitentiary, Almshouse. These are poor areas. So these are areas that... Their idea is, let's just get this under control, let's get this mapped, let's get this laid out.
1: Costo said a sort of development mentality drove the city's planning of what wasn't exactly viewed as prime real estate.
2: The idea of laying out our ever-expanding state, and there's a lot of territory from their point of view to cover. Now, of course, this is Mohican Mohawk land, but that settlement is not really taken into consideration. There are arguments that art historians and cartography historians make that the idea of mapping is a way of control.
1: However, Costo said, this planning wasn't all bad. Having a neatly laid grid promoted public safety and made streets easier to locate.
2: It does make sense to get well-run, clear, and paved roadways in Albany. It improved everyone's lives.
1: So, where is all this animal nomenclature today? Well, most of the bird streets have retained their original names. You can still walk down Dove, drive down Lark, or pass by Hawk. The mammal streets, on the other hand, didn't fare so well. Tiger became Lancaster, named after a nearby school. Buffalo was made an extension of Hudson Ave. Wolf became Madison, and Lion became Washington. Elk Street is the only mammal street that still has its original name. Opalka said it all makes for a fun bit of history.
3: I don't know if it's unique to Albany, but it certainly is something that is pretty amusing. And, you know, it's something that I think is kind of character-defining in a way.
1: Costo said, as the oldest chartered city in North America, Albany and its streets serve as a footprint of history.
2: Why are there such angled intersections? Why are some areas laid out so evenly? As you just drive a quarter mile or a half mile, you're going to see these very, very different areas. And when we literally drive along the roadways, we explore, we encounter history.
1: For WAMC News, I'm Sophia Imbriaco.
0: 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Let's get the midday weather summary from UAlbany student meteorologist Matthew Case.
4: Good afternoon. Currently, partly sunny skies across the region with more of a sticky feel outside as dew points are up 5 to 10 degrees now compared to this time yesterday. Current temperatures sitting in the upper 60s to mid 70s will continue to climb, but only slightly throughout the afternoon with expected highs topping out in the upper 70s to low 80s today. Current live Doppler radar is clear for now across the state, but the chance for a stray shower or two does return for a few hours this afternoon.
5: A surface low will ride through the flow in the upper-level jet stream, allowing a warm front to lift through just our region to our east, giving us one last brief hit of humidity and showery conditions today. While showers this afternoon appear to be few and isolated, the best chance is for areas north of I-90, as the steering flow in this short wave of the jet stream shifts be out of the northwest overnight. Friday will feature a drier air mass out of Canada with lower humidity and dew points in the upper 50s to around 60, creating a more comfortable feel outside. A strong ridge of high pressure over the southern tier of Lake Michigan pushes the jet stream to the north, creating an upper-level ridge, placing us here in the northeast downstream of that ridge, giving us a northwest flow, keeping things dry and comfortable through early Sunday. High pressure will move out by Sunday afternoon, letting us tap into some of that more humid air once again for Sunday night and into Monday. A surface low will track well inland into Quebec, with long cold front right behind it, leaving the chance for showers and thunderstorms overnight, Sunday into Monday. The humidity looks to back off with this frontal passage. For those traveling across the northeast today, in New York City, mostly sunny and dry throughout the day with increased humidity, highs in the mid to upper 80s. In Boston, partly sunny with a few isolated showers throughout the late morning and into the afternoon, highs in the low 80s. And in Buffalo, partly sunny skies and dry, highs up around 80. Here are my latest regional forecasts. For the northern Adirondacks and central New York and northern Vermont, as well as the Champlain Valley and Lake George area. Partly to mostly sunny with a stray shower or two in the afternoon, with highs in the upper 70s, clearing skies overnight with lows in the upper 50s. For the Connecticut Valley and mid-lower Hudson Valley, also the remainder of interior southern New England. A mix of sun and clouds and mostly dry, a stray shower can't be ruled out, highs in the low 80s. Overnight, clearing skies with lows in the mid-60s. For the northern Catskills and Mohawk Valley west of Amsterdam, including the southern Adirondacks. Partially clear skies with a stray shower in the afternoon, highs in the upper 70s to near 80. Clouds stick around overnight, lows in the upper 50s to near 60. For the southern Catskills, Taconics, and southern Berkshires, also for the Litchfield Hills. Mostly sunny with a stray afternoon shower, a touch more humid, highs in the upper 70s approaching 80. Overnight, giving way to clear skies with lows in the upper 50s. And for the greater Capital District, including Albany, Schenectady, and Troy, as well as for the Saratoga area, east to southern Vermont, and the Berkshires north of I-90. Generally clear skies with a chance of a stray shower or two in the afternoon. More humid, with highs in the low 80s. Clear skies overnight tonight, with lows around 60. Region-wide for tomorrow, lower humidity and comfortable with dew points in the mid-50s to around 60. Mainly sunny skies with maybe a stray shower or two in the afternoon. Highs will range from the upper 70s to around 80. A similar day on Saturday with temperatures a degree or two cooler, and we drop the chance for showers. The humidity will gradually build on Sunday, along with increased cloud cover throughout the day. Showers and storms will build in from the west overnight into Monday. The exact timing of just how much rain and when we will see it will be subject to change at this time. However, a decent soaking is looking likely. Highs Sunday, right around 80. For WAMC, I'm UAlbany student meteorologist Matt Case. Have a great day.
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0: 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Ray Graff in for Lucas Willard. The Dow down 80 at the moment at 53,689. NASDAQ up 163 at 26,764. And the S&P 500 up 34 at 7,783. Graham Irish will be along later in the half hour to tell you more about what's happening on Wall Street. Right now, it's 12:26, time for the Capitol Press Room.
1: Reporting across New York indicates that federal immigration officials have amped up their activity in the Empire State and may become even more aggressive in carrying out the Trump administration's mission of 2,000 deportations a day across the country. On Wednesday, Democratic officials acknowledged the activity and highlighted more than $7 million in available state dollars for legal services to support unaccompanied children facing removal proceedings. For more on this landscape, as well as the implementation of New York's laws intended to restrict formal agreements between local police and ICE officials, as well as the use of masks by law enforcement officers, including ICE agents, we're joined in the studio by Jimmy Vielkind, a Capitol reporter for Gothamist and WNYC. Thanks for making the time, Jimmy.
2: Thanks for having me back.
1: Well, you've been out in the field talking to impacted people as well as activists working in this space. So can you give us a sense of what it means for, quote-unquote, increased activity by ICE agents in New York?
2: Well, there are people who kind of monitor this on an ad hoc basis in different areas of the state. One group called Hands Off NYC reported that its ICE sightings doubled between June and July of this year. That's when people see activity, they see an arrest happening, and they perhaps make a report to these groups on their social media channels. In the Capital Region, which includes Albany, Schenectady, and Troy, the numbers quadrupled between June and July. So there's definitely more going on. Now, of course, part of that is the weather is nicer. It's, people are more out and about. But it also seems as though there is a concerted effort after a change in the leadership of the Federal Department of Homeland Security. Remember that former Governor Kristi Noem lost her job after the high-profile tragic incidents in Minnesota where Renee Good and Alex Pretty were killed, two U.S. citizens who were protesting ICE activity. And Noem is gone, and now we have former Senator Mark Wayne Mullen, who has taken over at DHS. So what we're starting to see is what some lawyers described as a low-key ramp-up going on here that is hitting home in the Empire State, just as New York state officials are rolling out a new state law, which is designed to restrict cooperation between the state and local government and federal immigration enforcement agents.
1: Yeah, and in response to that state law adopted back in May, the Trump administration's border czar, Tom Homan, promised a surge in New York. But I want to come back to the experience to date and whether there's any data or broader landscape picture that you've been able to put together that suggests that in addition to what the activists are seeing on the ground, that yes, there is increased activity in New York.
2: Well, one way to track that, and this is something I did for a recent article at Gothamist, was look at the number of habeas corpus filings in federal court. Habeas corpus is Latin. It means like to have the body or to get the body. And it's essentially a legal procedure that is undertaken to challenge somebody's detention, to say that I think person X over here has been wrongfully detained and I demand that you produce them. So I first sort of had the idea to do this when I got word of a raid that happened in New York's Capital Region in Malta on the last Sunday of July. At least 11 people were summoned. These are lawfully present immigrants or immigrants who are going through a process to get status in the country, were summoned for an ICE check-in and then summarily detained. People who were on the scene told me that they saw like a white bus that was there, and it took these people directly to Batavia, where there is a big ICE detention facility that's often used for people who are apprehended and detained in upstate New York. And so there are lawyers who are challenging these detentions. And if you look at the number of those challenges, those habeas corpus filings, they've actually started to increase again across New York State and across the four federal court jurisdictions. The biggest increase was in Western New York, in the Western District of New York, where, again, the Batavia facility is located and where lawyers often file those pleadings in order to secure clients who are detained in Batavia.
1: Can you expand a little bit on this detention process in New York, both in terms of what these facilities and the experience is like, as well as the types of facilities that are being used? Because we have heard some conversations about new ones popping up all over New York, and sometimes officials at the state or local level don't even know where they're possibly being located.
2: Yeah, as someone who's been doing some reporting on this for the last few years, it's very difficult to track immigration cases. It's much easier to track a criminal case or a civil court matter in state or federal court. There are online records. It's a searchable database. The immigration system is not like that. And in fact, I've heard from lawyers or people whose family members have been detained that they don't even know where they go. And the federal government is not as good about updating the databases and the records of who is where at any given time. So it's difficult on that level. What happened recently was at a substation in Malta, where there are ICE officers covering kind of the capital region and the lower Adirondacks have as sort of a base. But when people are detained, they are generally taken to some kind of a federal facility. And in New York, the biggest one right now is in Batavia. So people will go there. There had previously been detention at local jails around the state of New York. These are usually run by county sheriffs in different parts of the state. The new state law that was enacted in May bans the use of those local jail facilities for detention. So that option is off the table. Partly as a result, ICE has said it is looking to expand its facility at Batavia to add more beds. And Congressmember Paul Tonko, a Democrat who represents the Capital Region, he reported that after a recent visit to the Batavia facility, an unannounced inspection, he saw that there were more beds just being rolled in, like kind of temporary beds. Mm-hmm. And he actually spoke to some people detained in that facility who said that they had to sleep on the floor because there was no bed space. We've also heard reports that ICE wants to relocate its Border Patrol substation in Rochester to a downtown federal building, and that might include the construction of a few detention cells. And there have also been reports from the Lower Hudson Valley that the federal government has purchased a warehouse with some documents indicating that it would be used for ICE to construct perhaps another ad hoc detention facility closer to New York City.
1: Well, before we move on, let me reintroduce you for listeners just joining us. This is WCNY's The Capitol Press Room. I'm David Lombardo, and we're speaking with Jimmy Vielkind, a Capitol reporter for Gothamist and WNYC. So we've alluded to those so-called 287G agreements, the partnerships between ICE and local police departments, and the Hochul administration, I think, in conjunction with the state attorney general's office, put out a notice to the departments that have these type of agreements that they would no longer be permitted in New York. What's the latest on the compliance with that law? Does it sound like all of the local government officials or police officials are inclined to go along with what the state has requested or, I guess, told them to do?
2: Well, we're counting down to the late August deadline for that. So far, we know that officials in Rensselaer County, including the county executive Steve McLaughlin, say they are not going to comply. They're essentially daring State Attorney General Letitia James and Governor Hochul to take some kind of action and do something to stop them. That's not a new ground for McLaughlin. He didn't get where he is today by following directions, I don't think. He refused to comply with an order issued during the COVID-19 pandemic, which said that nursing homes could not reject potential new residents based on whether they had COVID-19. McLaughlin said he didn't follow that, and as a result, he believes he helped the county-run nursing home in Troy avoid some deaths. So McLaughlin feels like he's got right on his side, and, you know, I'm very curious to see how that plays out with law. The bigger question, though, is about the biggest and probably the most extensive 287G agreement operating in the state, and that's in Nassau County. The county executive there is, of course, Bruce Blakeman, the Republican gubernatorial candidate who has really been centering his position on immigration and his opposition to this new law as part of his ongoing gubernatorial campaign. I have asked Blakeman several times in recent days whether or not he's going to comply with the law when it comes into effect. And he keeps saying, we're evaluating our options. We're evaluating our options. I'm talking to my lawyers. So that's something that's very much TBD. I don't know exactly how many legal options he's going to have, though. A federal judge in Albany, May D'Agostino, recently ruled that the state's prohibition on these 287G agreements could go forward. The federal government had sued the state asking for an injunction against them, and Judge D'Agostino rejected it, said that it's within New York's powers to regulate how local resources are expended. I should note that Judge D'Agostino did strike down another piece of New York's omnibus immigration legislation. That was a provision which would restrict how law enforcement officers, including ICE agents, can cover their faces while on duty. D'Agostino joined other federal judges around the country in saying that those kind of provisions are not constitutional because the state can't regulate the activities of the federal government.
1: Well, is there an expectation that this district judge is going to have the last word on these contested issues, or is there an expectation that probably both sides are going to appeal to higher courts, and this might end up in the U.S. Supreme Court, which is going to have to weigh in on the validity of these agreements between, say, local law enforcement and ICE, as well as restrictions on masks?
2: There's absolutely an expectation that this is going to get appealed. And I'm curious to see what other legal actions happen, right? This is a federal judge. We will see if Governor Hochul and Attorney General James file suits in state court to try to compel compliance, or whether Blakeman and his allies think of some other legal theory which would allow them not to comply. I think if there's going to be a lot of lawyering going on in the next few weeks, and we're going to have to see how it plays out.
1: Thinking about the future, though, does it seem like New York, at least through Governor Kathy Hochul, has exhausted all of the levers at its disposal when it comes to resisting or fighting ICE, so to speak? Or are there other tools that have not been utilized that could be part of the 2027 agenda, for example?
2: You know, that's a really good question. New York was certainly not the first to act and enact sanctuary state policies and do this omnibus immigration package. And in fact, it was interesting to me that Governor Hochul really had to come around on this issue. In 2025, when President Trump took office for his second term, she kept emphasizing that the state cooperates with ICE. Her aides didn't have a fully fleshed out position as to when the state could cooperate or not. And it was really after a lot of back and forth this year, an election year, 2026, that Hochul came around to champion and eventually sign this package. Activists and advocates say that the sanctuary provisions included in the budget could have gone further. And they could have. There could have been a blanket prohibition on the use of any kind of local police resources and local police officers for any kind of immigration cooperation. That was not the case. Even now, the way the law is written, there's some gray area, I think, is to my eyes, as to exactly what local law enforcement can do and what local governments can do versus not do in terms of helping immigration enforcement, helping ICE. So there is room to tighten up that law. But because New York kind of waited, it did take a very large omnibus approach here to trying to restrict immigration enforcement. And there aren't many marquee proposals that are sort of left on the table. So there's nothing really on my radar. I think people for now are looking to see how this law is implemented, what parts of this law will pass legal muster, and then they'll probably regroup ahead of state lawmakers coming back in January 2027.
1: Well, we've been speaking with Jimmy Vilkind. He is a Capitol reporter for Gothamist and WNYC, and you can find his deep dive into reporting on ICE's presence in New York at gothamist.com. Jimmy, thanks so much for making the time.
2: Thanks, Dave. Always a pleasure to be with you and your listeners.
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0: 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Coming up at 1 o'clock on WAMC, it's Bullseye with Jesse Thorne. At 2 p.m., it's Vox Pop, our call-in show. And today we welcome back astronomer Valerie Rapson. From yesterday's solar eclipse to the ongoing Perseid meteor shower to a lunar eclipse later in the month, there is plenty going on in the heavens. You can call 800-348-2551 at Showtime if you have a question for Dr. Rapson. 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Astronomy with Valerie Rapson, today at 2 on Vox Pop. 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We now return to the Capitol Press Room.
1: I'm David Lombardo, and this is WCNY's The Capitol Press Room. The Siena Research Institute is out with its first survey of likely New York voters this week and is providing a snapshot of the statewide races in the Empire State, including the competition for governor, where they found incumbent Governor Kathy Hochul, a Democrat, is getting 49% of the vote, and her GOP challenger, Nassau County Executive Bruce Blakeman, is at 39%. To dive into these results, as well as a question about a moratorium on the permitting of data centers here in New York, we're joined by Siena pollster Steve Greenberg. Thanks so much for making the time, Steve.
3: Great to be with you, David.
1: Well, I want to begin by putting this number in context, because all of our past conversations have been about registered voters, and they've also been even further away from Election Day than this poll, which was taken about 3 months before people are actually going to be voting. So what does this mean, this 10 percentage point lead for the governor? And I want you to make sure you tell us that it is a snapshot in time, at least.
3: Well, you used the word snapshot in the introduction, which I was very proud of you for doing. Yes, but obviously this is how voters feel in early August, with still nearly 3 months till Election Day. Put it in perspective. We asked the horse race on the three statewide races in New York this year, as well as what we call the generic congressional ballot, where we say, do you plan to vote for a Democrat for Congress or a Republican for Congress?
1: Which is a good question for kind of taking the mood of the electorate.
3: Absolutely. And it tells you where, you know, that's sort of the literally generic Democrat versus generic Republican, with no name, face attached to it. And what we found in the generic congressional ballot is that right now Democrats are up by 16 points. So that's 6 points more than Hochul is up by. So we also did the other two statewide races. And what we see is the incumbent attorney general, Letitia James, has an 18-point lead over her Republican challenger. And the state controller, Tom DiNapoli, the incumbent Democrat, has a 23-point lead over his Republican challenger. So looking at four statewide races, DiNapoli up by 23, James up by 18, generic Democrat versus generic Republican, 16, Hochul over Blakeman, 10.
1: Yeah, and I think that speaks to the way a mood or the swings or the waves, as we think about them, are impactful, and they definitely drive races to some degree. But who's actually on the ballot does matter, and how those campaigns operate matter. So when you think about that issue of how the campaigns actually operate, what happens between now and Election Day that might move the needle, so to speak, in that Hochul v. Blakeman race, where at least, you know, 10% of the vote right now is at least up for grabs or won't vote?
3: Very possibly. And I think more than 10% is up for grabs. I think there are some Hochul supporters who could be persuaded to vote for Blakeman. I think there are some Blakeman supporters who could be persuaded to vote for Hochul by the end. And that's what campaigns are all about. They're educating the voters. Blakeman and his allies want to tell voters how wonderful he is, what a great record he has, and how horrible Kathy Hochul is. And Hochul and her allies want to do the exact opposite. You know, they want to tell the world, look what I've done in 5 years as governor. Look at all my accomplishments. Look what I'm getting done. Here's what I want to get done. And you can't vote for that other guy. And we'll see which side does a better job at the end of convincing the most voters and then getting those voters to the polls. What's fascinating to me is that in a state where 48% of the enrolled voters, the registered voters, are Democrats, and only 23% are Republican. There are, in fact, more independents, and we've talked about this before, there are more independents in New York than there are Republicans.
4: Right.
3: And despite all of that, Kathy Hochul, one, is only up by 10 points, and two, in 5 years as governor, Kathy Hochul has never had a favorability rating of 50 or more.
1: Yeah, and when I think about this upcoming election, I draw the parallels to 2018 in terms of the mood, the conditions, and in that election, Andrew Cuomo, who was running for re-election, got about 60% of the vote on election day, and Governor Kathy Hochul is clearly not near that in this poll. And I want to come back to what you said about the size of the independents in the electorate, because right now she is trailing Blakeman amongst those independents in New York.
3: Absolutely, although it's close. Sure. Blakeman is only leading among independents by 5 points mm-hmm. right now. Look, I mean, the old cliche, and it's that way because it's true, is for a Republican to win statewide in the state, given the partisan disadvantage they start with, they have to cut into the normal Democratic base in New York City. They can't let Hochul rout in New York City. They've got to be able to get, you know, 30, 35% of the vote in New York City. They've got to win big in the suburbs, and they've got to do fairly well upstate. Right now, we see Hochul up in the suburbs by 8 points, but upstate is essentially evenly divided, Blakeman by a point, so essentially a tie race in upstate right now.
1: Although it's interesting, that suburban number, given that Bruce Blakeman, as a Nassau County executive, comes from those suburbs.
3: Absolutely. Got to remember, when we say the downstate suburbs, it's the two Long Island counties, which are the bigger part of the downstate suburbs, but they're the more Republican part of the downstate suburbs. The four northern counties, Westchester, Putnam, Rockland, Orange, are more Democratic than the Long Island portion of the region.
1: Well, before we let you go, I want to pivot to another issue you polled, and that has to do with the one-year moratorium on permits for new large data centers in New York. That's how you guys framed the executive order from the governor earlier this summer, and whether that was the right decision or wrong decision for the state. What's the sense of whether New Yorkers agree with the governor or not?
3: 2-1, they agree with her. 52% of likely voters say that was the right decision. 25% say it was the wrong decision. And Democrats more so than independents and Republicans think it's the right decision, but we don't see the wide partisan divide on this issue. Democrats think it was the right decision 61-23. Plurality of Republicans, 40-27%, think it was the right decision. And a small majority of independent voters, 51-24, 2-1, say it was the right decision. Looking at it geographically, 51% of New York City voters, 51% of downstate suburban voters, and 54% of upstate voters all say this was the right decision for New York.
1: Yeah, and I wasn't necessarily surprised by the right decision, wrong decision numbers, but what I have been surprised by is the fact that Nassau County Executive Bruce Blakeman has taken the wrong decision side of things. And if I'm Governor Kathy Hochul, wouldn't you just lean into this issue now, especially after seeing these types of numbers, which I imagine are not a surprise to her as well?
3: One would think their pollster would have given her numbers about this before. But yeah, I mean, clearly, you know, right on this issue, Hochul is on the side of the majority of voters. Blakeman is on the side of the minority of voters. And, you know, you can further look at it by, we also asked for the first time ever, a favorable, unfavorable on the issue of, or the thing of, artificial intelligence or AI. We ask voters, do you have a favorable or unfavorable opinion? Only 29% of New Yorkers view AI favorably. A majority, 52%, view it unfavorably, including a majority of Democrats, a plurality of Republicans and independents, and a majority of New York City and upstate voters.
1: Yeah, that's a more complicated needle to thread, especially since AI means so many different things to many different people.
3: No question, but I think it's related to the fact that we, I think voters know that these new large data centers are for AI. So I think it's a piece of the equation.
1: Well, unfortunately, that's all the time we have for this conversation. We've been speaking with Siena Research Institute pollster Steve Greenberg. Steve, thanks for visiting us in the studio.
3: Thanks for having me.
1: And for even more political coverage, including discussion of polls and horse races, check out our insider podcast, Dispatches from Planet Albany, which you can get at capitalpressroom.org or wherever you download your favorite podcast.

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2: During midday trading, the Dow Jones Industrial Average is down 56 points to 53,712. The Standard & Poor's 500 Index is up 31 points to 7,779. The NASDAQ Composite is up 140 points to 26,729. The breadth of the market is positive, with 5 advancers for every 3 declining issues. The yield on the 10-year Treasury bond is down to 4.64%. Some of the most active stocks on the big board include SK Hynix, up $12.08 at $166.51, Bank of America, down 78 cents at $64.03, and Netflix, up $2.65 at $76.86. In the overseas markets last night, London's FTSE 100 closed 0.6% lower. In Hong Kong, the Hang Seng fell 0.2%. 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
3: Stardate August 13th. A stellar vanishing act led to a revelation about an ice ball far from the sun. It has a thin atmosphere. It's the smallest object with a known atmosphere in the entire solar system. The object is 2002 XV93. It's in the Kuiper Belt, a wide donut beyond the orbit of Neptune, the sun's outermost major planet. The belt contains millions of icy bodies, including Pluto. XV93 is about 300 miles in diameter, just one-fifth as big as Pluto. Astronomers in Japan watched the little ice ball in January of 2024. They'd calculated that XV93 would pass in front of a star, hiding the star from view. As they watched the star disappear, it didn't blink out instantly. Instead, it dimmed a bit before it passed behind XV93. And it took a moment to reach full brightness when it returned to view. That meant that something was partially obscuring the star, an atmosphere. It's only about 1% as thick as Pluto's atmosphere, which is a bare wisp. XV93's gravity is extremely weak, so it can't hang on to any atmosphere for long. So the gases might bend into space from its interior, which would keep the atmosphere going. Or they might have surrounded the object after it was hit by a small comet. In that case, the atmosphere would start to vanish quickly, eventually leaving XV93 airless. You can find out how to subscribe to our daily program at stardate.org. For the McDonald Observatory, I'm Billy Henry.
1: 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That's our call-in program. Valerie Rapson will be with us from SUNY Oneonta. Valerie is an astrophysicist and is ready to take your calls. 2 p.m. Vox Pop Astronomy. 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
4: It's hot out there, New York. There's no doubt that extreme heat continues to contribute to record temperatures across the state. In early July, Central Park hit 100 degrees Fahrenheit, a high not seen in the park since 1966. And on July 14th, Syracuse reached a daily high of 98 degrees, breaking a 1952 record. As we all understandably rush to turn on the air conditioning, our electric grid experiences something called peak load, where demand for electricity becomes higher, causing the grid to become strained. And as demand increases, so do electricity prices. So what can we do to alleviate this demand on the grid and keep utility rates at a more reasonable level? One answer lies within the very thing producing all this heat in the first place. That's right, the sun. Among the sun's many benefits, such as photosynthesis and vitamin D, it's also an abundant energy source, especially in the summertime. At the New York State Energy Research and Development Authority, we're doing our best to harness it. In fact, it's been a summer of solar. Years of investment in distributed solar are delivering real benefits exactly when New Yorkers need them the most. On June 3rd, New York set a daily record for solar power generation, with 29% of the state's power coming from solar energy at the noon hour. On July 2nd, solar power helped New York beat the heat, reducing system peak by 8%, vitally delaying peak load time and providing much-needed relief to the grid. New York has now installed more than 8 gigawatts of distributed solar power, putting the state ahead of schedule for our goal of 10 gigawatts by 2030. That investment is paying dividends not only by attracting approximately $12.3 billion in private investment and supporting more than 16,000 jobs statewide, but by strengthening the electric grid and reducing costs for New Yorkers during periods of highest demand. New York is home to a nation-leading 35% of the country's community solar capacity. Community solar projects expand access to clean energy by allowing thousands of households and businesses to benefit from solar power without needing to put panels on their own property. And why the emphasis on distributed solar? Distributed solar generates power close to where it's used. It includes things like rooftop panels on homes and businesses, as well as community solar. And the good news is customers don't pay their utility for the electricity generated through their panels. During peak load hours like those in heat waves, distributed solar keeps the grid stable and reduces wholesale electricity prices, so everyone saves on their bills across the board. During the first week of July's heat wave, rooftop and community solar helped New York avoid an estimated $200 million in wholesale peak grid costs. And last summer, solar power saved New Yorkers over $90 million on wholesale electricity costs by easing pressure on the grid during its busiest hours. As the sun continues to shine, New York's solar network is also expanding. And with it is our ability to provide New Yorkers with cost-effective and efficient clean energy solutions that make our lives more comfortable.
1: Doreen M. Harris is president and CEO of the New York State Energy Research and Development Authority. The views expressed by our commentators are solely those of the authors. They do not necessarily reflect the views of this station or its management. A final check of Wall Street here on Midday Magazine. The Dow down 42 at 53,727. NASDAQ up 178 at 26,766. And the S&P 500 up 39 at 7,787. Look for mostly sunny skies today. A shower or two possible later this afternoon. Highs around 80. Mostly clear tonight. Dry around 60. And then tomorrow, mostly sunny with a chance of an afternoon shower. Highs tomorrow approaching 80, depending on where you are. 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Friday evenings, weather permitting. 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Well, that's it for Midday Magazine. I'm Ray Graff, in for Lucas Willard. Thanks to our producers, Andrew Waite and Andrew Pugliese, and to our engineer, Bailey Janes. Up next, it's Bullseye with Jesse Thorne.

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1: I'm Jesse Thorne. As a younger man, Isaiah Rashad used to party. And can you blame him? He was an up-and-coming rapper. He'd share the stage with Kendrick Lamar, with Juicy J, so why not hit the club and stay up all night? But Isaiah Rashad is 35 now, and that life isn't for him anymore.
2: After a really good show, it felt like you won something. So it's like it's hard not to celebrate, but I think I'm going to just get a salad.
1: From MaximumFun.org and NPR, it's Bullseye. This week, salad talk with Isaiah Rashad. Caesar? Kale? Fruit? We'll also hear from writer and editor Kurt Anderson about the iconic book he wishes he wrote. That's all coming up on Bullseye. But first, the news. But Isaiah Rashad is 35 now, and that life isn't for him anymore.
2: After a really good show, it felt like you won something. So it's like it's hard not to celebrate, but I think I'm going to just get a salad.
1: From MaximumFun.org and NPR, it's Bullseye.

0: That's all coming up on Bullseye. But first, the news.
1: Live from NPR News in Washington, I'm Louise Schiavone. Conditions aboard the USS Abraham Lincoln, which is deployed in the Middle East, are in hot focus. The aircraft carrier has now logged more than 200 straight days at sea amid reports of dwindling food supplies and overall deteriorating living conditions aboard. Top House Armed Services Committee Democrat Seth Moulton tells NPR's All Things Considered he's unable to verify reports that some sailors have tried to jump overboard, but in general, he's charging the Trump administration has now established a pattern of failing to protect troops in the region.
2: This is the second or third report of the administration ignoring the welfare of our troops. The first coming out of Kuwait, when numerous troops were killed because they were not given adequate protection for Iranian drone attacks. And so this is a continued pattern with this administration. And it lays bare the fact, yet again, that they clearly had no plan going into this war with Iran and have absolutely no clue how to get out of it.
1: Democratic lawmakers are calling for an investigation. Defense Secretary Pete Hegseth says these reports are, quote, completely misrepresented. The U.S. ambassador to Israel is condemning what he calls a horrific act of terror by Israeli settlers against Palestinians. NPR's Daniel Estrin has details.
3: A group of settlers has camped outside Palestinian homes in the village of Kusra for days. One of the homes under siege belongs to a U.S. citizen. Palestinian families have been trapped with restricted access to food and supplies. U.S. Ambassador to Israel Mike Huckabee says the U.S. asked Israeli forces to remove the settlers, whom he called Israeli terrorists. Israeli forces dismantled the settler tent Wednesday, but detained only one Israeli, former mayor of the village, Hani Odeh. He said Thursday the settlers were still there besieging the Palestinian families in the presence of the Israeli army. This comes during a spate of settler attacks and land takeovers. Daniel Estrin, NPR News, Tel Aviv.
1: Wholesale inflation cooled last month. NPR's Scott Horsley has more.
4: Prices at the wholesale level are climbing more slowly now, much like prices at the retail level. A new report from the Labor Department shows wholesale prices in July were up 4.7% from a year ago. That's a smaller annual increase than the 5.5% jump for the 12 months ending in June. Wholesale prices were flat between June and July. The news is likely to be welcomed by inflation fighters at the Federal Reserve, although prices are still climbing faster than the central bank would like. Investors are betting the Fed will feel less pressure to raise interest rates when policymakers meet next month. Still, bond markets are signaling that other interest rates on things like mortgages may go higher. Scott Horsley, NPR News, Washington.
1: Wall Street at this hour, the S&P 500 up 44 points. This is NPR. Polls have opened in a local election in eastern England that pits the far-right anti-immigrant lawmaker Nigel Farage against a comedian in a trash bin costume. NPR's Lauren Freyer reports on one of the most unusual races in recent British history.
5: With Nigel Farage under campaign finance investigation, his mainstream rivals are boycotting this race. Dozens of joke candidates have registered to run, though, including Count Binface.
6: Intergalactic space warrior.
5: He claims to be from an alien planet and wears a cape with a garbage bin on his head. He vows to build one affordable house, make arcade games easier to win, and cut your taxes while raising everyone else's. NPR asked him where he is on the political spectrum.
6: Well, I am the galactic center.
5: Could you put that in, like, American political terms?
6: Yes. I'm the galactic center and everything.
5: Binface's real name is John Harvey, an Oxford-educated comedian. Polls show he could get around 20% of the vote, reflecting people's disillusion with politics. Lauren Freyer, NPR News, London.
1: A crime scene has been established at the Dutch port of Rotterdam, where an explosion has left at least one person dead, several injured. The port is Europe's biggest. Authorities say late this morning, local time, local emergency services reported a major power failure at the port, with a transformer catching fire for unknown reasons. The explosion occurred at a refinery and fuel terminal run by Gunvor Energy in an industrial section of the port. Multiple energy companies are based there. I'm Louise Schiavone, NPR News, Washington.
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It's Bullseye. I'm Jesse Thorne. Isaiah Rashad, as you're about to hear in the interview with him that you are about to hear, wants to be a rap star. And to some extent, he already is one. He's signed to Top Dog Entertainment. He's buddies with Kendrick Lamar and SZA. And wanting to be a rap star isn't super unusual in hip-hop. Rap can be competitive. To most MCs, the idea of playing an arena of 25,000 fans who rap along with every hook and every verse on every anthemic party track in your discography, it's intoxicating. But here's the rub when it comes to Isaiah Rashad. He doesn't make big anthemic party tracks. He doesn't really make party music at all, exactly. Take Free Lunch, one of his first singles. Can you play it at a party? I mean, a cookout, certainly. Maybe not the club. Is it good? And you be the judge. Meal ticket, ticket, meal ticket.

0: always scrub. Cool as me. Isaiah Rashad's music is beguiling. Sometimes the rhymes are abstract, fragmented. Others deeply intimate and confessional. He is one of my favorite rappers in the world. Isaiah Rashad's newest album is called It's Been Awful. It dropped in the late spring. And to some extent, he is not exaggerating. The world is a tough place. It's even tougher for a rapper in the streaming era, especially one who thinks more in albums, not singles. He's had substance abuse issues that have taken years to rein in. And a few years ago, in 2022, hackers leaked 2 sex tapes of Rashad with other men. At times, he wasn't sure he'd come out of that ordeal alive. But it also doesn't take long into Isaiah Rashad's newest album to tell that despite all those circumstances, he's thriving and maybe making his best work yet. Just made 200 bins. Just look at how I live. I made this in my crib. Just focus on my meals, my plate, the states, my grass, my fam, the path, the math, the yams, the cops, harass. It's fast, it's hell. From 12 to 12 to dash. Isaiah Rashad, welcome to Bullseye. I'm so happy to have you here and have you on the show. I'm such an admirer of your work. So glad you could come in.
1: Thank you.
0: Can I ask you, how is your health?
1: I think it's pretty well. I'm working on not having so much sugar. My doctor told me I was pre-diabetic like 3 months ago.
0: It's hard to give up sugar. Sugar tastes good.
1: Yeah. I had a sweet tooth. I think it's like the sodas.
0: Yeah,
1: I like the energy drinks.
0: I don't mess with energy drinks, but I do love Nerds gummy clusters.
1: I do Celsius too much. Mm-hmm. Honestly.
0: Any is too much.
1: Yeah, any is too much, but it's like the gym thing, like a combo of the gym and then sometimes studio.
0: I get the impression that part of what you were writing about on this new record is a kind of taking responsibility for yourself.
1: Absolutely, actually.
0: Not just for the benefit of others, but for the benefit of yourself as well. You know what I mean?
1: Yeah. It's a pretty strong, it's a pretty big step. Like, I'd say with your motivation over the years, or my motivation, a lot of times I've tried to do a cleansing of my life for other people, and then it didn't really work out. And as people have told me before, if you don't do it for yourself, then, you know, it's going to fall apart eventually. If there's not some you in there, you know?
0: What led you to decide to do it for yourself?
1: I don't know if there was a particular, like, moment. Probably me just being tired, bro, of, like, the repetition of, you know, the same cycles and getting the same results. At some point in time, I just reflected on, like, my health, like you said, my health, my day-to-day routine, and the energy. Energy is a big thing for me. So the energy I was putting out and was really what I was going to get back. So readjusting that, trying to be a better, you know, person to myself, be nicer, be kinder to myself. Yeah. Seek out a hug every once in a while.
0: I'd imagine that part of it is the kind of demand of being a hip hop star, being any kind of person who makes art and tours for a living, particularly touring for a living.
1: Yeah.
0: It is such a demanding life, but it is also has all these demands and expectations outside of the really hard work that's involved.
1: Yeah.
0: Like the direct hard work. You know, like I think of people doing things after shows. Right.
1: Oh,
0: and I'm
1: I
0: don't understand how anyone could do anything after putting on a show.
1: I'm trying to limit that. This next tour we got coming up, my intention is to be better on my schedule and again, treat my body better. Outside of like, if we have something that's like to all of our benefits to do after the show, I'll probably just chill a little less talking than I usually do. We usually be like super, like, turned after the show, you know what I mean? Like,
0: you're so excited. I mean, it's exciting to do it.
1: After a good one, it feels like the equivalent to, like, winning something. After a really good show, it felt like you won something. So it's like, it's hard not to celebrate, but I think I'm going to just get a salad.
0: I mean, you also, like, you're, like, so pumped up from doing the show. I mean, this is my experience doing comedy, but
1: yeah.
0: You're so pumped up from a show that goes good. you come off stage, you're like a little worn out too, because you put out a lot on stage, but you're a little wired.
1: Yeah.
0: It's really hard to remember that you have to get up at 7 the next morning to get on, you know, get in the SUV to the airport or whatever.
1: Wherever you got to go, yeah.
0: Yeah.
1: Or just adjusting to the time. If like, you know, being on a bus, you'll wake up in 3-hour time difference, and then you still got to do a show, especially if you're going backwards or going forward. I mean, either way, all this type of stuff, it plays a part. Definitely.
0: It's Bullseye. I'm Jesse Thorne. My guest is rapper Isaiah Rashad. One of the things that you rap about on the new record is that when you said you were sober before, you weren't telling the truth.
1: I was, yeah.
2: They never wanna see me on my out this world being coners. Never gave up, never been sober, but I'm trying. Last time that I told you that I was lying. And with my mind, I'm praying for all my that's on it to chase the.
1: What'd you think of that?
0: I mean, what did I think about you saying you were sober before?
1: Yeah. No, just the line itself, I guess, the statement.
0: I mean, it's a lot of yourself to show. But to be frank, I'm a big fan of yours.
1: Thank you.
0: I have been for many years. And I'm often worried about you.
1: Oh, it's crazy. Don't worry about me. I mean,
0: I don't, even if it's just for my own sake that I want to enjoy your art. You know what I mean?
1: Like, all prayers though. All prayers, thoughts, anything you put into the universe. I feel like people praying for me. Like, less worrying about me as much now, but like praying for me for sure. I feel like, I wouldn't say signs, but maybe signs. I see signs. I see, you know what I mean? And I feel like somebody's covering me. Somebody's looking out for me. So I appreciate you. I appreciate the worry a little bit.
0: I mean, I'll say, like, when someone leaked sex tapes of you on the internet, and...
1: Oh, yeah.
0: And you may remember.
1: Yeah, I'm like, oh, yeah.
0: But, like, when someone leaked sex tapes of you on the internet, and it was you and guys.
1: Yeah.
0: And that's that remains a big deal in hip-hop, particularly. But just in general, having sex tapes leaked is a big deal.
1: Yeah.
0: And, like, a horrifying ordeal. And... I sort of braced. I really braced. I was like, oh man, is this going to really tear up Isaiah Rashad's life and career because I love your music so much?
1: I feel like it's always about how you respond to things that happen to you.
0: So, I mean, what I saw right away that really was heartening for me was I just saw people saying, yeah, I love that guy. We got to look out for him.
1: Yeah. I don't know. I don't know what to attribute that, but I noticed that too. I appreciated that. But at the same time, like, the songs that people march to at my shows are like Heavenly Father. It's like very joyous things, you know?
2: So you can't have no pressure on your own. So why you carry border by your suit? Story, tell it wrong. They glorify the horror in the lift.
1: Like the overly aggressive tracks, they get like their play, but like the We Are One United songs in my catalog get like the most amount of response. So that was cool to see that reflected in the audience. For sure. Love y'all, by the way.
0: I mean, I don't mean to diminish the horrific trauma part of it.
1: Yeah.
0: Either.
1: Yeah. I guess I'm very much so a person that's like, everything happens for a reason. And, you know, I'm better for it. More or less, you know. I would see like besides like the universe forcing me to like put a mirror up to myself. And be like, you know, how do I want to be? Or how do I want to represent myself? Or what do I want people to know about me? You know, it's like, I feel like somebody kind of pushing me out the nest with myself again. The universe doing that. Yeah.
0: I feel like if I was your therapist and you said that to me, I would nod meaningfully and write something down.
1: Mm-hmm.
0: But then I would just look at you for follow-up.
1: I mean, that's what it is, though. More or less, like, you know, I feel so, like, in my, when I'm in my right mind, I feel, like, so connected to something that seems to be leading me. And when I don't want to do something that I, that in my heart of hearts, know I probably should be, like, I'm a pretty transparent person anyway. And though I feel like I do deserve, like, privacy, it's like, if that's, like, the only thing that I'm not telling my audience, like, why not? Or sharing with, whether it be, like, not necessarily, like, a sexual experience, but just, you know, the curiosity, the not knowing, you know, I'd share all these other parts of those same phases with different, you know, subject matter. Why not? And it just really made it easier for me, more or less, like, walking into the studio, at least, like, the app, especially after putting out the album, like, the music that I've been making since has been like, oh, this music's, like, easy again. It's not, it doesn't feel like an obstacle. I don't feel like an obstacle more than anything else.
0: You don't feel like an obstacle to yourself?
1: Mm-hmm. Like, and that's pretty big. Like, I don't feel me stopping myself for, like, imposter syndrome, self-doubt. It's like, I am who I am. And I like it.
0: That's a huge change in a way of being in the world.
1: Yeah. It's hard to, I don't know.
0: I mean, that's something that I struggle with, and nobody has ever published a video of me having sex with my wife onto the internet.
1: Oh, yeah. Yeah. I guess it's like a, maybe it's a survival thing involved in it too, where it's like, you know, I could either go out sad and implode every day and why me or whatever. I was like, what? So what's the reasoning for all this? Besides my irresponsibility with my own material, like, besides that, but just how can I make this make sense to me? And I have.
0: Did you hear privately from people that you knew, like, hey, man, we have you?
1: Oh, yeah, of course. Immediately. That was like everybody. Everybody in my call log, in my phone. Most of the people I know in one way or another reached out and was like, you know, we love you. Nothing changes. And then some of my friends was like, we knew it. And those are my best friends, yeah. Plus with a lot of my family, a lot of my family knows what I, not like the recklessness I was doing, but they knew like where my life was at, you know. That's where privacy lies.
0: We've got so much more to get into still with Isaiah Rashad. What's your favorite Prince song? I know mine. And as it happens, it's Isaiah Rashad's too. We'll talk about it and listen to a bit of it, of course. Stay with us. It's Bullseye from MaximumFun.org and NPR.
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1: Welcome back to Bullseye. I'm Jesse Thorne. I'm talking with Isaiah Rashad. He's a rapper from Tennessee. In 2013, he signed to the California label Top Dog Entertainment. Top Dog is also home to Kendrick Lamar, SZA, Doechii, and more. Rashad just released a breathtaking new album. It's called It's Been Awful. Let's get back into our conversation. How many kids? You have three kids?
2: I got three of them things, dog.
1: How old are they?
2: 13, about to be 11, and just turned 6. Just turned 13 and 6. They're a week apart.
1: And happy birthday to both of them.
2: Happy birthday to those boys.
1: Is one of them, the oldest one, is autistic?
2: Yeah. Yeah. He's amazing, though.
1: Yeah. What's he like? How does his autism express itself?
2: Yari records everything and like makes like little video edits of everything. He's gotten into DJing, basically like making beats of his day-to-day life from audio of what's going around and, or again, stuff that he sees and records, that type of stuff. And he's just a pretty quirky little guy. He has his own ways. He's very specific in what he wants and what he doesn't want. And right now he's on a health kick.
1: What is that? How does that?
2: Held nothing bad. He's researching. He's like 13, so he's super about his like appearance. He wants his haircut to be a certain way.
1: Is he eating vegetables and stuff?
2: Hell yeah. Like only like veggies and quinoa. And he doesn't want like really anything fried. He doesn't want any soda. Don't give him a soda. He wants to know that it's just like fresh lemonade. He doesn't want any, like, you know what I'm saying? Like, he's dead, like, super.
1: That sounds tremendous.
2: That's fun. It's easy.
1: I long for this with my children.
2: Hell yeah.
1: All my children's food preferences cancel each other out.
2: They all eat pretty healthy, besides my youngest one. My youngest one is, like, fried tender burger.
1: Lately, my oldest child, I have three children as well, similar ages, 14, 12, and 9, and they're all autistic. And lately, my oldest one has taken to texting myself, my wife, and my in-laws, my wife's parents, every morning at 9 to tell us that we don't need to bother to go to school because we can just watch this movie from the 60s called The Story of Mankind.
2: That's what he's on.
1: She's like this. It's like purely, she's a purely ironic appreciation of this movie. She gets that it's ridiculous that she's sending us this message, but she also does send it to us every single day.
2: Yeah, he's like that with his granddad and his mom. They have a pretty interesting group chat going on. Me and him are like kind of utility. We like just do. He communicates a lot with them, though. Like, he grew up a lot in Tennessee at first until he started, like, so he lived with me out here. It's been cool. It's been different, man. LA's different, but he likes this type of stuff. He likes all the activities we can go to, especially the museums. And he's pretty heavy on that type of, he needs to be outside. Like, he wants to be on the go. He wants to see something. You know what I'm saying? Get his stimulation.

0: This is Bullseye. I'm Jesse Thorne. I'm talking with rapper Isaiah Rashad. He has a new record out. You can buy or stream It's Been Awful now. You got a record with SZA on the new album.
1: Yeah, man.
0: It's a beautiful song. And I was so thrilled to read that one of the inspirations for the song was a Prince song called If I Was Your Girlfriend.
1: Hell yeah.
0: That's my favorite Prince song.
1: I mean, for real?
0: Yeah, yeah.
1: Yeah, me too.
0: 100%. And it's one of probably my five favorite songs of any kind. Ever.
1: Yeah. I've played it out the past year and a half for sure. I've been trying to give Mona Leo, a rapper, overplaying like her new song, Everything Pink Hood. It stopped me from playing so much of it, but yeah, totally identify.
0: I interviewed Wendy and Lisa once from The Revolution.
1: Ooh.
0: And someone had asked one of them on a red carpet whether Prince was gay. And they said, no, he loves women. He's more like a little lesbian. Jokingly, they are both lesbians.
1: Yeah.
0: And they love Prince and loved him. And it had ended up with they were like legally required not to say anything about Prince for like 5 years.
1: Jesus.
0: And I asked him what they meant by that. And they said, you know, there was something that he craved about the intimacy of women's relationships with each other, not just romantic relationships, but including romantic relationships. And that's kind of what that song is about. It's kind of about his desire for or admiration for the kind of intimacy that women sometimes have between each other that is more difficult for men to access often.
1: Yeah.
0: For whatever reason. And it's like such a visceral song for that reason, for me anyway, because it's about like a kind of transformation of the deepest part of yourself.
1: Yeah.
0: You know, and a longing for something. What do you hear when you hear that song?
1: I mean, you kind of hit it on the nose. It's almost everything except like, let me be in your skin, like type of closeness, you know? Like, it definitely is like, see, I didn't think of that perspective though that you said, regarding the desire, the level of intimacy that women have with each other. And I'm like, damn, I really thought, I was thinking of it of like, having that relationship kind of specifically with a woman, but then I expounded out of that, but like, that's a crazy perspective. I never thought of it that way, but I get that and I like that.

0: different kid.
1: It's also kind of like a scared thirstiness in that song, like a sort of jealous intensity, you know, that is very Princey, you know.
2: I always thought, always when I listened to it, it always felt like, why can't I have every, like, every part of you? Why can't I be your best friend, your, like, you know, your, more or less your everything? And when, after I made my little tune of it, it put me in a place of kind of looking for that. After moving on from the album, looking for, I've been in and out of relationships like most of my 20s and everything, and running from difficult points, too many arguments, instead of me like adjusting my approach, I kind of just ran away. So definitely like the Prince, like that kind of music, and trying to make that kind of music kind of centered my brain as to wanting, like, you're married.
1: Yeah.
2: Like, I want to be married. But then I don't want to be married, because like something about like the artsy fartsy part of myself is like, it feels like a leash. But I want, like, my parents are married. Like, I romanticize having they're the biggest Prince fans, and they're like, their intimacy, and like they're really the definition of best friends. So I kind of want some of that.
1: It's Bullseye. I'm Jesse Thorne. I'm talking with Isaiah Rashad. His newest album is called It's Been Awful. I read that the record that changed your life when you were a young teenager was AT Aliens, the Outkast album. Is that true?
2: Man, there's some truth to that. But yesterday I was listening, and it might have been a little bit of Preacher Son from Wyclef and a little bit of Carnival from Wyclef too. Those Outkast, Fugees, Wyclef, Badu, Pinnacle. But definitely ATLNs. I should have let you finish your question.
1: No, I was asking for whether that was the case.
2: Close. Like, it's kind of an amalgamation of all of that. I didn't realize, man. I was listening to Going to November yesterday, man. And I'm like, damn. I'm like, this is my whole low-key, I'm like, I need to give more, like, when people ask me, I need to give more praise to Wyclef.
1: Let's talk about AT Aliens for a second.
2: Let's go.
1: There's parts of that record that I think about flour and water to make that slow dough every day of my life. In my, like, partnerships, creative partnerships in my life.
2: Yeah.
1: Coming together like flour and water to make that slow dough.
2: Big Boy.
1: Yep. Shout out to Big Boy. And
2: he don't get enough praise for his attributions.
1: We love him here on Bullseye with Jesse Thorne. The thing that to me is so special about that album in particular, even more so than their first record.
2: Yeah.
1: Which is also an incredible album.
2: Especially when you take into account that his high schoolers making it.
1: I know. Is how much of themselves they share. How much of their hearts they share. You know, Elevators was a single. You know what I mean?
2: No, that was a crazy. I re-fell in love with us, like, with it when I was going through a chopped and screwed phase when I was like 12, 13. And that's how I got back into Outkast, from listening to the Southern Playalistic. My cousin just had like three of the albums screwed. And I guess being able, that probably attributed to it. Listening to it slow and hearing every word made going back and listening to it how it was, like, crazier. And I'm like, AT Aliens, I'm looking at the wrong one.
1: And chopped and screwed versions of albums are records where DJs have slowed the BPM down.
2: Slowed, and a lot of times chopped. Like, you might hear, it's a DJing technique. So you'll hear like they'll either bring back their favorite part back like 6-7 times, or, you know, the song's usually extended to about two extra minutes when you play it like that. It's a crazy way to listen to it, especially when you get a good chop DJ. Shout out to that.
3: Slater.
4: One for the money, yes sir, two for the show. A couple of years ago, on Headland and the Low, was the starter. Something good, with me and my nigga against the martyr. Through the hood.

0: pencil and plus my paper. We caught the 86 flies on your head to Decatur, right and wrong.
1: Was part of what inspired you as a 13-year-old or however old you were that really intimate, personal, open-hearted quality that they bring to those albums?
2: I think it was aesthetic. As a kid, like, I was, we didn't have cable. So whenever I, like, got to go to somebody's house with that, like, you know what I'm saying, access to that, I was always on the music videos. And they just look cool, man. And they look like they were manifesting, like, some other And when I actually got to listen to it, yeah, around, like, 13 is when I actually just started listening to lyrics. And that, just how they painted it, they were so close to me. Like, Savannah and just Atlanta, it's only like an hour and a half from Chattanooga, so the things that they were saying and the places they would bring up, it's places that, like, we have family in Lithonia, and, like, it made it seem like very possible to me. Everything from that era, like, even Usher coming out of Chattanooga and, like, the My Way stuff when we were little, well, when I was little, it was like, so anything's possible.
1: We'll finish up with Isaiah Rashad in just a minute. Later, we will talk with writer and Spy magazine founder Kurt Anderson about the classic book he wishes he wrote. Stay with us. It's Bullseye from MaximumFun.org and NPR.
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1: It's Bullseye. I'm Jesse Thorne. My guest is Isaiah Rashad. He's an acclaimed rapper and a label mate of acts like SZA, Kendrick Lamar, and Ab Soul. He has a new album out. It's Been Awful, dropped this past May. Let's get back into our conversation. There's something that you have talked about when you talked about this new record that I have not heard a lot of people in hip hop talk about. And it's basically this. I have been a hip hop fan most of my life. And when you love hip hop, you can get into a kind of defensive posture about the misogyny that sometimes comes with hip hop culture.
2: Yeah.
1: Because you don't want to let that flush away the impact of the extraordinary art that is being made. And because you feel defensive about the fact that you might be complicit in it. And for many, many reasons.
2: Yeah.
1: And when misogyny in hip hop is discussed, it's often discussed two ways. One is scoldingly, judgmentally, dismissively. And one is dismissively the other way around, which is to say, like, look, we're all just having fun. It's not that serious. It's not even really misogynistic, whatever, right? And, you know, within hip hop, it's often like holier than thou or completely dismissive.
2: Yeah.
1: And I have read you a couple of times talking about this record say, I said stuff that I'm embarrassed of and wouldn't say.
2: Yeah, man. Totally lean. It's easy just to lean on, like, I guess you more or less lean on misogyny when you're trying to fill in lines. Cause it's all, you know, being young, especially when you start, it's like, what do you know? As a 17, 18 year old, 19 year old, 20 year old, what do you know to fill in this gap of material? And I feel like a lot of times instead of us exploring the curiosities or even like being able to put that into words that I don't know, but I want to know something, we go into and or just like coming at it even in like just the emotional side of it so cold, like we don't need anybody or that nothing really matters outside of whatever we're trying to gain. And that's not a reality how most people, you know, you meet a lot of these people, a lot of artists, like we're the most emotional, needy kind of people. And I feel like it just comes from a place of hurt, more a place of insecurity.
1: And I would say, you can tell me if I'm barking up the wrong tree, but I would say when I heard you rapping about that in the past, I heard you in large part rapping about yourself, that those expressions of misogyny were ways of talking about your own discomfort and pain. But that also isn't to absolve you of them. Like, they still have the same impact. You know what I mean? Like,
2: and more than anything, bro, I just didn't like when I was at a show. And again, I go from like this Heavenly Father. I use that as an example because that's, you know what I mean? And then I go to like this whatever other type of song. And the material be so different. And I could see, like, some people enjoyed it, but it would always be, like, one or two people that would be like, you brought me to this? Like, you know what I mean? You brought me, I didn't know this. I thought that he was just doing this. I didn't know he was doing this, too. And it's like, it's duality to the human, you know what I'm saying, the human experience. But at the same time, it's like, I guess a good part of it is being able to show my audience or the people that look up to me, like, growth. Yeah. Like, and not like faking it. It's like, I really was like, this is going to be my detriment. If I come out and if I'm hitting on these angles, especially like with how I live my day to day life now, It's not a reflection of it. So why am I doing it?
1: Do you want to be a big rap star?
2: Yeah. I used to be afraid of saying it, but like, yeah. I don't know if I want to be like in everybody's face every day, but I want my music to reach as many people as possible and affect in a positive way as many people as possible and bring people together. So yeah. If you mean stars and gravity.
1: That's not what I meant though.
2: That's what I meant.
1: Okay.
2: Yeah.
1: I mean, like, big rap star is a difficult and unpleasant job in many ways. I mean, that's why Andre quit.
2: I feel like, yeah, it's when you don't have boundaries. And I don't feel like you got to be outside every day. I feel like there are people who show me that you don't have to be doing everything to be relevant. I just want to make the best music possible. You know? And I feel like that'll enforce the gravity. You know? That's it. To me, a star is gravity. It ain't... We all gonna shine, man. We can't outshine each other. It's just who can bring the most people to the show. That's the only sport part of it. That's the only part I like. Sporty-wise. Outside of that, it's all expression and not really a lot of competition because I don't really know who I would, like, compare my music to. I kind of wrote myself into a corner with that. I'm working on collaborations, though.
1: Well, Isaiah, I'm sure grateful for your time. Thank you for coming, and thank you for your,
2: are we
1: your
2: done?
1: Wonderful records. I really love them.
2: He's kicking me out. No, thank you, brother.
1: Isaiah Rashad, everyone. His new album is called It's Been Awful. It's a wonderful album. All of his work is incredible. One of those folks we've been hoping would come on our show for years. So happy he did. Go check out that new record. It's Bullseye. I'm Jesse Thorne. So every now and then, you have probably had the feeling. You see something or you hear something or you read something that is so inspiring and so life-changing, you think, oh, why couldn't that be me? Why couldn't I be the person who made that great thing? And I mean, of course, you did not, but that's okay. It's a common phenomenon. And you know what? Even people who make amazing things have other amazing things that they wish they'd made. So much so that we decided to turn it into a regular segment on Bullseye. It's called I Wish I Made That. Guests on Bullseye, guests who have made great things themselves, talk about the work that they wish they'd made. On deck is Kurt Anderson. Kurt is a writer and editor. In 1986, he and Graydon Carter co-founded Spy Magazine. It was, of course, a brilliant satirical magazine that may have done more to impact the culture of 1980s and 90s New York than any other publication. For years, Kurt was my colleague on public radio as the host of PRI's Studio 360, and he has also written about a dozen books, both fiction and nonfiction. His latest is a novel called The Breakup. It's set about 20 years into the future. After two decades of marriage, protagonists Natalie and Asher are separated. Only in this future, the United States is separated, too. He lives in San Francisco. She lives in the Free American Republic. And their kid is 17, so it's time for a college tour. What could possibly go wrong? When we asked Kurt Anderson about what he wishes he'd made, he picked a book. Not a big shock for a writer. And boy, did he pick a banger. Here's Kurt Anderson.
3: I'm Kurt Anderson. I'm a writer. And my thing is The Electric Kool-Aid Acid Test by Tom Wolfe. I chose it because it was, in my little life, a seminal read. The Electric Kool-Aid Acid Test, which is Tom Wolfe's first full-length book, is the story of the early hippie days in the Bay Area, in San Francisco and surroundings. Its central figure is Ken Kesey, who had become already a famous young novelist voice of his generation, really well known for One Flew Over the Cuckoo's Nest and had done a second novel. He was a big deal, but he was also the wise man center leader of a certain large fraction of the counterculture in this epicenter of the counterculture. So it's a story of these people. and his merry pranksters who he takes around on adventures, and what that world in those early days of 64, 65, 66, 67, Friends of the Grateful Dead, Friends of the Hell's Angels, what that felt like then to an audience who had no clue, really. I mean, who had children who were whatever, but really had no clue of what that world was like. And it was as good a definitive introduction to the rest of the world, the straight world, of that culture that became obviously mass and gigantic and enduringly influential as there has been. Giving you all the context, I had an older brother who was kind of a perfectly wonderful hippie who had a psychedelic band in Omaha called Naked Afternoon. I was 14, almost 15, a kid in Omaha. My favorite writer was Kurt Vonnegut. It was 1969. The book had come out a year earlier. I had started smoking, as we then called it, pot, about a year earlier. And I was on my school newspaper. So all of those are relevant contexts for why I was attracted to the idea of this book. I'd heard of Tom Wolfe. I'd heard of his previous book, How One Heard of Things, back in 1969. I have no idea, but, you know, I had. And so I checked it out at the Omaha Public Library down the street, and it blew my little mind. And I'd never read anything like it. I'd certainly never read nonfiction like it, you know. It reminded me of Kurt Vonnegut and its sensibility. It reminded me of the only old important novel I'd read at that point, which was Huckleberry Finn. It reminded me of Mark Twain. So I thought, man, this is great. By that point, I had started reading Rolling Stone magazine, so I was, you know, I had my gateway media drug to that world and my brother and everything else. But it's an extraordinarily rigorous book, and I didn't think, oh, this is rigorous. But what I thought soon after is I thought, why did I like this? What is so great about this? And it's hard to distinguish that from what I think now was so great about it, but I know I felt it then as well, which was, it didn't make me want to be a hippie. I was, you know, I was, as one did, you know, growing my hair long and trying to be cool and, you know, look, I'm countercultural too, despite being a nerd. But it did make me want to be a writer. I could tell that it was different than, like, the underground paper writing that I read or Rolling Stone, that it was so much more ambitious and not just, you know, stoned out, far out, cool man, the language spoken and written of the time, you know. I guess I was enough of a, you know, junior elitist at age 15 that all really appealed to me. In fact, I could read a passage for you if you'd like. They took a test run up into Northern California, and right away, this wild-looking thing with the wild-looking people was great for stirring up consternation and vague, befuddling resentment among the citizens. The pranksters were now out among them, and it was exhilarating. Look at the mothers staring, and there is going to be holy terror in the land. But there would also be people who would look up out of their poor work-a-daddy lives in some town, some old guy, somebody's stenographer, and see this bus and register delight or just pure open invitation wonder. Either way, the intrepid travelers figured there was hope for these people. They weren't totally turned off. The bus also had great possibilities for altering the usual order of things. For example, there were the cops. One afternoon, the pranksters were on a test run in the woods up north, and a forest fire had started. Smoke beginning to pour out of the woods. Everybody on the bus had taken acid, and they were zoned. A siren? It's a highway patrolman, which immediately seems like the funniest thing in the history of the world. Smoke is pouring out of the woods, but the cop is bugged about this freaking bus. Man, the license plate is on wrong, and there's no light over your license plate, and this turn signal look bad. And how about the brakes? Let's see that handbrake there. You know, Cassidy, the driver, is already into a long monologue for the guy. Only he's throwing in all kinds of sirs. Well, yes, sir. This is a Hammond bivalve serrated break. You understand, sir? Yes, sir. Holds up to 28,000 pounds. By this time, everybody is off the bus, rolling in the brown grass by the shoulder, laughing, giggling, yahooing, zonk to the skies on acid, because, man, the woods are burning, the whole world is on fire, and a Cassidy monologue on automotive safety is rising up from out of his throat like weenie smoke, as if the great god Speed were frying in his innards. And the cop, all he can see is a bunch of crazies in costumes, boys and girls, men and women, 12 or 14 of them. So he wheels around and says, "What are you, show people?" "That's right, officer," Keezy says, "we're show people. It's been a long road to hoe, I can tell you, but that's the business." "Well," says the cop, "you fix up those things," and he starts backing off toward his car, cutting one last look at the crazies, "and watch it next time." And he guns off. That was it. How can you give a traffic ticket to a bunch of people rolling in brown grass wearing gay glow masks with red phosphorescent elan, giggling, keening in their costumes in private world while the god Speed sizzles like a short order French fry in the gut of some guy who doesn't stop talking to breathe? A traffic ticket? The pranksters felt more immune than ever. To me, it was beautiful then, and, you know, so many things from one's youth, so many things from the late 60s are kind of cringy now. And to me, that seems as beautiful and evocative of a scene now as it did then. Maybe more so, because I know, you know, more how hard it is to write that well. This writing was certainly different than any newspaper or magazine writing. Wow, I understood, you know, that there are all kinds of skills to being a writer that I hadn't yet acquired. But here's like, well, son, here's a whole other box of possibilities that you might someday explore. Well, it's a thing I wish I'd made and would be very unlikely to, is the fact that I'm not ultimately, as a writer, back when I was a journalist, somebody who's very good at reporting and spending 3 weeks riding around with these hippies. I would go do the interviews necessary for the things I was doing in my jobs, writing for Time Magazine, for instance, early on. But, like, I'm more of a wuss than that, and I'm more like, I like interviews to be set up properly so I can just show up and, oh, yes, I was expecting you when I did interviews, which is why I never became that kind of actual reportorial shoe-leather journalist more than I did enough to do the jobs I had early on. Most of my fiction, almost all of my fiction, is highly realistic. He didn't use a tape recorder, but again, in 1967, and certainly among a bunch of hippies in the Bay Area, tape recorders were not yet part of this gear, the kit of reporters. It just wasn't. It was scribbling in a certain very standardized little spiral vertical notebook. But it was so much more than just the facts, ma'am. It was to convey in all of its richness, really as cinematic or painterly as it is novelistic, I think, the reality, the truth in an empirical way, not a kind of woo-woo, you know, or make it up way, of these scenes and these people and these characters that he knew and had witnessed and hung out with. So the fact that he conveyed it correctly, and as far as I know, it wasn't as though, oh, he got us all wrong, it, you know, misrepresented and all that. That was not the reaction among those people. The electric Kool-Aid acid test, along with Gay Talese's early work and Joan Didion's early work and others, changed writing and what was possible a great deal. It really did. I mean, he was being fair. Fairness that didn't mean some kind of dry, centrist, pseudo-objective thing, which, you know, much journalism should be and is, but God knows, and thank God, a great space for nonfiction writing that does much more than that. Now, we, you know, back then, there was no genre called creative nonfiction. I mean, he and Joan Didion and K. Jay Talese and others were inventing that before it had a name. That's how I learned to write.
1: Kurt Anderson on the thing he wishes he'd made, The Electric Kool-Aid Acid Test by Tom Wolfe. Kurt's newest novel is called The Breakup. 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That's the end of another episode of Bullseye. Bullseye recorded at Maximum Fun World Headquarters in the historic Jewelry District of downtown Los Angeles. Here in Los Angeles, I've been seeing things a little clearer because I got glasses. If you watch Bullseye on YouTube, you would already know that. So go smash that subscribe button. Our show is produced by Speaking Into Microphones. Our senior producer is Kevin Ferguson. Our producers are Jesus Ambrosio and Richard Roby. Our video producer is Daniel Spear. Special thanks to Jacob Derwin at Technica House US for recording our segment with Kurt Anderson. We get booking help on Bullseye from Mara Davis. She worked long and hard. Many, many years I've been bothering Mara to book Isaiah Rashad. She finally was able to make it happen through many years of hard work. So thank you, Mara, for that. Our interstitial music comes from our friend Dan Wally, also known as DJW. You can find his music at djwsounds.bandcamp.com. 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It's called Huddle Formation. Thank you to The Go Team. 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
1: Good afternoon. The time is 2 o'clock. Welcome to Vox Pop for this Thursday, August 13th. I'm Ray Graff. It's Astronomy Today and a lot to talk about. We welcome back Dr. Valerie Rapson, Assistant Professor of Physics and Astronomy at SUNY Oneonta. And joining Dr. Rapson today once again is Julia Busmeyer, a senior physics and astronomy student at SUNY Oneonta. If space fascinates you, this is going to be a great show. We had the solar eclipse yesterday. The Perseids are in progress. I hear, mixed reviews on what people can see so far. We have a lunar eclipse coming up at the end of the month. A new globular cluster in a far-off galaxy is shedding light on dark matter. All that to talk about. Give us a call, 800-348-2551, 1-800-348-2551. Back after the news.
2: Live from NPR News in Washington, I'm Louise Schiavone. As midterm elections approach, some swing voters might not be quick to reject socialist political candidates. NPR's Ashley Lopez observed two online focus groups of Nevada voters where most said they would not think negatively of a candidate that is labeled socialist.
3: The focus groups were made up of 12 voters with mixed political affiliations who supported Joe Biden in 2020 and then President Trump in 2024. 10 of those voters
1: shedding light on dark matter. All that to talk about. Give us a call, 800-348-2551, 1-800-348-2551. Back after the news.
2: Live from NPR News in Washington, I'm Louise Schiavone. As midterm elections approach, some swing voters might not be quick to reject socialist political

0: Joe Biden in 2020 and then President Trump in 2024. 10 of those voters who participated under the condition their last name would not be used said they would not automatically dismiss a candidate who was labeled a socialist. Melody was one of them.
1: I mean, I think that they're at least looking at ways to make sure that everybody is taken care of.
0: According to the Pew Research Center, a third of Democrats view Democratic Socialist candidates positively, and a plurality of all Americans say they neither like nor dislike Democratic Socialists. Ashley Lopez, NPR News.
2: The White House is charging that more than 40 countries have been helping importers evade tariffs. It's now voting to crack down on mostly Chinese-made goods it says are being falsely labeled as coming from another country. NPR's Emily Feng has more.
3: White House trade advisor Peter Navarro says the potential trade fraud could amount to between $40 to $75 billion a year in lost customs revenue transshipped mostly from China through other countries to the U.S.
4: For example, the Southeast Asia, Vietnam, Cambodia, Malaysia, Indonesia, the Philippines. It goes there because it's nearby.
3: Transshipment has long been an issue, but the U.S. has not boosted tariff enforcement funding substantially. The Department of Justice is a trade fraud division, but it has been understaffed for years. And Customs and Border Protection, which does most of the initial screening when a shipment enters the U.S., has been racing to hire and train import specialists. Emily Feng, NPR News, Washington.
2: The Trump administration has awarded a $158 million contract to a Utah-based controversial anti-human trafficking organization called Our Rescue. The group will temporarily represent unaccompanied immigrant children in their legal proceedings in immigration court. NPR's Sergio Martinez-Beltran has more.
5: Our Rescue says it helps law enforcement perform sting operations and rescue survivors of human trafficking, but it's unclear if it has immigration lawyers on its staff, although its website says it offers legal support to help prosecute offenders. Now, under this contract, they are supposed to represent thousands of unaccompanied immigrant children, which has been a legal requirement for decades over fears that these kids can be exploited. But this contract with Our Rescue is raising eyebrows.
2: There are an estimated 24,000 children in the U.S. classified as unaccompanied minors, meaning they are under age 18, with no legal status and with no parent or guardian in the U.S. Wall Street, the Nasdaq up 195, the S&P 500 up 42 points. 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
8: This is a WAMC Regional News Update. I'm Mariam Ahmed. The Republican candidate in New York's 21st District Congressional campaign is coming under scrutiny for creating an AI video of his Democratic opponent. WAMC's North Country Bureau Chief Pat Bradley reports.
9: Republican Anthony Constantino released a deepfake video depicting his challenger, Blake Gendebien, falsely supporting despicable policies.
10: As Democrat, I feel it's my duty to proudly support rape, human trafficking, and pedophilia.
9: The video includes text stating, quote, "This video has been manipulated. Blake Gendebien made an AI ad about Elise Stefanik. We made one for him," unquote. Constantino derides criticism, claiming he used AI to put into Gendebien's mouth the policies of the Democratic Party.
11: Everything in the video was an honest representation of what Blake Gendebien signed up to support.
9: Gendebien calls the fabrication vile and posted the earlier and original video in which he calls for the release of the Epstein files.
10: Pedophilia is never a hoax. Pedophilia is never okay. We have to protect the victims. We have to make sure that they are okay. Let's get the names out now.
9: One clue that Constantino's Gendebien video is a deep fake made with AI is the mispronunciation of Elise Stefanik's name. I'm Pat Bradley, WAMC News.
8: Massachusetts is putting limits on kratom. Governor Maura Healey issued an emergency order today restricting the sale of kratom products across the Commonwealth. The Democrats said the action was to address a lack of regulation on the herbal product that is

0: sold commercially as a supplement and for recreational use. She said Massachusetts residents, including children, quote, often have no way of knowing what they're buying or how potent it is. The emergency order will remain in effect for up to a year and will allow local officials to take enforcement action against retailers selling kratom products. According to the Drug Enforcement Administration, kratom leaves can produce both stimulant and sedative effects that can lead to addiction. Meanwhile, states like neighboring New York have installed age restrictions on purchasing kratom products. In the forecast today, mostly sunny, highs in the lower 80s. Mostly clear tonight, lows around 60, and sunny tomorrow, highs in the lower 80s. At last report in Pittsfield, Massachusetts, it is mostly sunny, 77 degrees. In Kent, Connecticut, cloudy, 79. In Bennington, Vermont, partly sunny, 76. And in Albany, New York, mostly cloudy, 81. For WAMC News, I'm Mariam Ahmed.
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2: Hello again. Welcome back to Vox Pop, WAMC's live afternoon call-in talk show. I'm Ray Graff. It's Astronomy Today, and we welcome back Dr. Valerie Rapson, an assistant professor of physics and astronomy at SUNY Oneonta. 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Dr. Valerie Rapson, how are you? How's summer been?
3: It's doing good. It's going by way too fast. Classes start in a little over a week, and I'm like ready, but not ready.
2: Yeah.
3: It's flying.
2: What do you do to prepare for that first day of class?
3: Well, you know, we got to do the boring stuff, like put our syllabi together, but I try and come up with creative ways to like get the students excited, because I don't want to just stand there and read a document to them for 45 minutes. I want to be like, this is what you're going to learn in astronomy, and let's get all excited for all these fun things. So that's what I've been working on, is the first day activity.
2: But it's not your first rodeo. Can't you use the same syllabus as last year?
3: Well, mostly, yes. But, you know, the students change and I change, and I want to keep it fresh. You know, it gets real boring if I'm teaching exactly the same content. And plus, astronomy is changing all the time, so I've got to update the slides and put all the new discoveries in there.
2: I think about just that. The astronomy course I took up at Plattsburgh in the early 80s. So much has changed in that amount of time.
3: Right.
2: It's insane.
3: Mm-hmm.
2: Also with us today, Julia Busmeyer. This is your third or fourth time on the show.
4: My third time, yeah.
2: Well, it's very exciting to have you back. How's your summer been?
4: It's been good. It's also been going by quickly, but I'm ready to start my last year.
2: Your last year! And so you're taking it easy now. You're taking simple courses, right? And you're just going to relax, kick back, and do next to nothing, right?
4: As much as I can.
2: Wait a minute. You're not supposed to say that.
3: She's got a cool astronomy project she's going to do with me. You want to tell them about it?
2: What's that?
4: Yeah, so we are going to, we have a few spectrographs on campus that haven't been used in a few years. So we're going to try to get those back up and working and use them to take some atmospheric spectra for planets in the solar system.
2: All right. Now, for those listening who don't know what a spectrograph is, explain it for us a little bit.
4: Basically, it's this instrument that we put on our telescope. It connects to our camera also. And when light comes through it, it splits into a spectrum.
2: Yeah.
4: So we can, you know, pick out different chemical compounds.
2: And how far away? I mean, I always, my mind is constantly blown by things in astronomy. But how far away? I mean, these planets, you can't see them, really. How can you measure light and the qualities and the spectra of these planets from so far away?
4: Well, some will definitely be easier than others, like Jupiter and Venus. Those are super bright. We'll be able to get those no problem.
2: Oh, I thought you were outside of the solar system.
4: Not for this project.
2: This project.
4: Well, we'll see.
3: if we can do a good job with the solar system, then maybe we'll try exoplanets. But I think that's a bit beyond what we're capable of.
2: You know, I heard, I don't know if it was on a show I was doing or what, but the scientist who discovered this light, the spectrum, who was it? Do we remember who it was? And he saw, it was one of the big time.
3: Was it Newton?
2: I want to say it was.
3: I'm so bad with all of these little historical facts of like dates and who did what. One of the famous people, you know, kind of noticed that as things came through the window, that the light broke into the rainbow, and they kind of put it together that this optical design could be created to split the light. And yeah.
2: When you were looking at the spectra from different planets, what are you specifically looking for?
4: For this project, we pretty much know what to be looking for the composition of the atmospheres. So we'll have to look at like what wavelengths, you know, they're emitting at the most and pick out different elements and stuff. Venus, we'll be looking for like carbon dioxide.
2: Venus is so tough to see visually because it's just so bright and so cloudy. So I suspect that you would get more information by looking at the spectrum from that. What about some of the moons, the larger moons of some of these planets? Don't they have atmospheres as well?
3: Some of them have really thin atmospheres. Those would be harder to detect because we're really relying on the brighter targets for our telescope. Because when you take all of that light and send it through a spectrograph, all of the light that you would see with your eyes is now spread over the whole rainbow. So it's each little color, each little wavelength is a tiny bit of light. So we can do it for planets like Jupiter and Mars that are really bright. But when you're starting to go towards those moons, you need a pretty big telescope to see them accurately.
2: It's Astronomy Today with Valerie Rapson and student Julia Busmeyer today, 800-348-2551. Before we get to some of the big news that has been going on, one more thing on the spectrograph. You know, you think about a prism, right? And that's sort of how they started this.
3: Yeah.
2: What is a current state-of-the-art spectrograph look like, and how does it work?
3: Yeah, so prisms will just break up the light real simply, but nowadays we use gratings, which are basically microscopic triangular grooves, like cuts on this piece of glass. And what that does is it allows you to split the light at a very specific angle and get, you know, whatever resolution you accurately want. You're not relying on just the angle of the prism. So that's what we use. And the size and how finely the little sawtooth marks are, that governs what you can see and how good your spectrograph is. So most of them are like that today.
2: So you've dusted off a few and you're going to put them back into operation. What do you hope to find with this project?
3: Well, we hope to prove that we can actually do this and see strong enough signals from some of those brighter lines. And, you know, if this works really well, we could measure the strength of these lines and maybe look for changes long term. You know, we're not expecting to find any new elements that nobody's seen in Mars's atmosphere or anything like that.
2: Yeah.
3: But, you know, there's not necessarily continuous monitoring of some of these targets. And we can just see if small telescopes are capable of doing this and to what level.
2: That's pretty exciting. Valerie Rapson's our guest. Also, Julia Busmeyer. The number is 800-348-2551. Email is voxpop@wamc.org if you have an astronomy question. So we had the solar eclipse yesterday.
3: Yes.
2: And I was doing the show, and we have cable news on, and they showed it live. Even on TV, it's spectacular to see.
3: Yeah, it really is. I was at work yesterday, and we set up the little C-Star automatic telescope, and any tours of students that came by, I totally hijacked them, and I was like, okay, 2 minutes, you're going to look at this eclipse, and everyone was so excited, and even though we only had like 10% of the sun covered up for us, it was still really neat to see.
2: Oh, you could see, I think it was cloudy here, although I was on the air.
3: Yeah, it cleared up for us.
2: Really?
3: Yeah. It was a little hazy, so it wasn't perfect, but we were out for most of it, and we could definitely see it.
2: All right. Now, you know, you didn't know anything about this because you only follow real stuff. gravity was supposed to disappear yesterday.
4: Oh, was it?
2: I know Julia's heard about this on the internet, and thankfully gravity did not disappear. It was one of those internet things that goes out of control, and I think NASA yesterday actually had to put out a statement saying, don't worry, you're not going to rise 62 feet in the air, and everything's fine. The buildings are not going to come crashing down.
3: I didn't feel anything. Did you feel anything, Julia?
4: Not that I noticed. I was at the dentist.
3: Could you imagine if you got lifted out of the dentist chair, like mid?
2: That would not be good. I don't care how much Novocaine you get. That would not be good. So, Valerie, you told me that there was a new space telescope going up.
3: Yeah, the Nancy Grace Roman Telescope is getting launched hopefully August 30th. You know, these things are always to be determined.
2: Right.
3: But that's the plan. And it's super cool because the optics of the telescope are the same size as Hubble. It's a 2.4 meter. So it's big. But the way they've designed the optics is to make this telescope a much wider field of view. So one picture from Roman is equivalent to 100 Hubble pictures of equal quality at the same time.
2: That's
3: so we'll be able to survey like so much more, so much faster, but at the same quality as the Hubble.
2: Well, let's hope they have all the settings correct before they launch it.
3: I hope so. It's another one that's going out where James Webb is going, so there's no way to fix it if there's any problems. So knock on wood, everybody. Let's hope that everything was tested.
2: Were you even alive when the Hubble went up?
3: I was alive, barely. Yeah,
2: that was
3: a couple years old.
2: Whoever did that calculation, what happened? They didn't carry a decimal or something when they were grinding the lens?
3: They ground it perfectly to slightly the wrong shape. They ground it down too far, so it didn't bring the light to a focus in the same spot depending on where it hit. So they just basically built it a pair of glasses to fix it. They added some optics that kind of counteracted the curvature, and they were able to fix it, but it was a big oops for sure.
2: Well, you know, all's well that ends well, and it's been in great service for a long time.
3: Mm-hmm.
2: Perseid meteors, it's usually a blah.
3: Yeah.
2: People get excited. And people are talking about it in the newsroom. Every year I see a few, but I never see that meteor storm, you know?
3: People were excited this year because it's new moon right now, so it's particularly dark, which means you might see more of the meteors. I don't know. I mean, I don't mind going outside for like 5 or 10 minutes and looking, but they don't excite me as much as others.
2: Yeah.
3: It's just, you know, it's a bunch of little dust coming through the atmosphere. Hopefully there's no big ones.
2: You're such a jaded astronomer. Julia, what about you? You're young.
4: Well, I didn't get to go out last night. It was cloudy, although I was thinking about it. I went out, I tried to see it a few years ago, I think 2 years ago, and yeah, I mean, you know, you always expect it there to be kind of more, like a higher frequency, but 2 years ago, I went out with my friends, and we did see one that was so bright.
2: Isn't that amazing?
4: Cool. Incredible. And it was one of those ones where I just saw it like out of the corner of my eye, and it was bright enough where I like turned to look at it. It was amazing.
3: Nice.
2: Those are incredible. And I know we've talked about it on this show before, but one of the biggest, I guess it was probably a bolide, I ever saw when I was a kid. We were out on the back deck with my father, my brother, and I, and there was a fizzing sound, which is not physically possible, right? Because, you know, concurrent with seeing it, you're not going to...
3: Yeah, the sound doesn't travel at the same speed. So
2: we
3: if you
2: all
3: hear
2: heard
3: a
2: it.
3: Fizz...
2: We all heard it. And it was definitely a meteor because... Yeah. They saw it up and down. I mean, from Maine and everything else.
3: Yeah.
2: You know, unless there's something in the electromagnetic spectrum that it is something in the ionization, and we're picking that up at the speed of light.
3: I don't know.
2: It's true, though.
3: I believe you, but I've never heard anything like that before, so.
2: All right. Let's take a quick break here, and then we'll get to the phones. And we have many more things to talk about, but let's see. You know, we'll play it by ear. 800-348-2551 is the number. Email is voxpop@wamc.org. 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
1: Todd Nelson there, dog leg panhandle. I got the name wrong. Oh, that's paper machete. I'm sorry. That's my bad. 800-348-2551. Todd Nelson, one of the greats from our region here and has been in the rock scene and the jazzy kind of scene for a long time. It's astronomy today with Valerie Rapson from SUNY Oneonta and SUNY Oneonta Senior preparing to relax for her final year, Julia Busmeyer. One email and then we'll jump to the phones. 800-348-2551. John writes in, I know people say that the faster you move through space, the more time slows down for you. They also say that the universe is constantly expanding. So what actually is movement if everything else is movement too? It's not like there's a grid of mile markers out there or anything. If the universe is constantly expanding and everything in it is moving, then what does it mean to be traveling at all? Even if you're moving at any speed, couldn't you just say that you're standing still while everything else is moving? And that's from John.
2: Yeah,
1: that's, good luck, my friends.
2: That's like a deep question,
1: yeah.
2: Right? I think the answer is like, it's as tricky as the emailer is saying, because, you know, we're all moving right now, but do you feel like you're moving?
1: Well, sometimes.
2: I don't feel like I'm. Yeah, true. But, you know, we are moving, but it's all really about perception, right?
1: Yeah.
2: What are we seeing? Yeah. So we know, because we can observe things, that we're moving around the sun and that the galaxies are moving, but that's really space that's stretching. And if we physically do move, like with a spacecraft, we can travel, and that's going to manipulate time. And what it's really proving is that space and time are linked. So when time slows down, it's really because we're manipulating space and vice versa. As we travel through it, we are changing time with us, and it all depends on your perception. Are you the one moving, or are you the one watching somebody move? So
1: relativity is interesting. Now, mm-hmm. Do you, as someone who has a PhD, does it feel intuitive to you?
2: No.
1: Because it doesn't feel intuitive to me.
2: No, that kind of math was never my specialty. I find it absolutely fascinating. And I sat through a couple of courses on cosmology and relativity, and the math very quickly went over my head. But what it means to its core, like that time dilation and length contraction and stuff, like that is just fascinating. And I can't believe that we figured that out and are trying to apply that now to the whole universe. It's really cool, but way beyond what I think I'm mathematically capable of.
1: Dr. Valerie Rapson is with us, and student Julia Busmeyer. Julia, how are your math skills?
3: Pretty good.
1: Yeah.
3: When it comes to relativity, honestly, it makes more sense to me without the math.
1: Mm-hmm. Interesting. Explain. Yeah.
3: I don't know. I mean, I guess I'm thinking specifically of like time dilation.
1: Yeah.
3: I was always kind of able to like make it make sense in my head conceptually. But then last fall, I took like the like intro to relativity class, and we're doing the math, and I like, it's not like hard math necessarily, like objectively, but it's hard to wrap it into your understanding of the concept.
1: Do you think Einstein came up with the concept first? Or was working the math before he came up with the concept of relativity?
3: I don't know. I mean, I'm sure there's an answer to that somewhere, but
2: I don't know.
3: I couldn't tell you anything about his thought process.
2: Yeah, I feel like the concept has to come first, because mm-hmm. I feel like all of the craziest mathematical ideas are somebody making an observation or just thinking about, you know, what if this happened or that happened, and then somebody ultimately figures out the math, but I don't really know.
1: So interesting. I tell you what, they stole his brain for a time, mm-hmm. and it's probably somebody really wanted to know how you could be that
2: right?
1: smart.
2: Oh,
1: it's crazy. Let's go to Craig and Chatham. Craig, you're on. Go ahead.
4: Hi. It's my understanding that about a week or so ago, SpaceX or somebody shot a rocket at the moon to purposely crash land it. I was wondering, A, which might be a rhetorical question, why? And B, what kind of change in orbit or whatever might that affect or whatever, you know, might actually be affected by doing such a thing?
1: All right, fair questions. Go ahead, Valerie.
2: Yeah, no, that's a great question. So, excuse me, they didn't actually shoot the moon on purpose. This was like a piece of a SpaceX rocket that was accidentally put in orbit around the Earth and moon, and it just so happened to crash land on the moon. So it wasn't done on purpose. And it did leave a cool crater, though. We've seen some satellite images since then of the small crater that it left behind, and it did disrupt a bunch of material, and now we can study that spot to see what's underneath the surface layer there.
1: Yeah.
2: So we can do some cool science with it, but it didn't affect the moon's orbit, and it wasn't done purposefully.
1: Craig, thanks a lot. Did anybody do any seismological testing on this? Because you remember back in Apollo, somebody dropped something and fairly heavy, and the moon allegedly rang like a bell for X number of hours.
2: Yeah, that's
1: Did they do that this time?
2: Well, the seismometers from Apollo, I don't believe are functioning anymore, and I don't know if like the Chinese rovers that are there right now have that ability. I would have to check. You know, if they were close enough, it's possible that they felt it, but I'm not sure if we have any functional seismometers up there now.
1: Did anybody capture the plume from when it hit?
2: So I'm laughing because we talked about this before about how AI made a beautiful video of it supposedly, but it's totally fake.
1: Yeah.
2: So everybody tried, right? Because we were supposedly able to see it like just barely at the edge with our telescopes, but so many people I know saw, and I only saw one group. I think they were in Japan. I could be wrong. But one group that believes that they photographed it, and it's not like a crisp, clear video where you see a puff and the rocket hit. It's this very grainy video where they see a little bit of extra light and they think they splashed something. So long story short, it turned out to be a lot more difficult to photograph than we thought. But the aftermath, now that that spot is in daylight, we can see the crater that it left.
1: And has anybody looked yet or done any analysis on that? The crater?
2: They're working on it.
1: Yeah.
2: They've released the pictures of it, but I haven't seen any analysis or spectral data quite yet of like what has changed in that spot.
1: It's Astronomy Today on Vox Pop. 800-348-2551 is the number. Email is voxpop@wamc.org. John is in Glenville. John, go ahead.
5: Yes, hi. I'll try to make this quick.
1: Well,
5: this
1: you got
5: is more of an observation. Because you were just talking about the meteor showers. A number of years ago, I was in the Navy, and I was on a Navy ship about 100 miles south of Hawaii. It was pitch black on the bridge. You couldn't see the hand in front of your face. And suddenly, it was as light as day.
2: Wow.
5: For about 3 to 5 seconds,
1: wow.
5: It was as if we were in the middle of the day. And then it went black again. And what happened was it must have been a big meteor coming down, burning up in the atmosphere. It looked like a spaceship coming down and burning up in the atmosphere, and then it disappeared to the south, you know, beyond the horizon.
1: That's amazing.
5: I just thought I'd mention that because you were talking about that topic earlier. Thanks.
1: Thanks a lot. That's really interesting. I mean, how many times has that happened out in the deep ocean?
2: Yeah.
1: Where there were no islands or anything.
2: I'm sure a lot. You know, we ever so often get these like dash cam videos of the bolides, the really bright ones. But you're right. I mean, most of the time they pass over the ocean and pretty much nobody sees them.
1: Amazing. The Russian asteroid explosion, several years ago, was that connected to the Perseids or was it a different? It wasn't connected with, but timing-wise, it was right around the same time.
2: It might have been around the same time. Yeah. I don't think we'd ever really be able to tell, you know, if one was truly from the shower or if it came in at a different angle or something. But, no, it's pretty rare to get those big ones that bright up the sky, and especially ones where we can actually, like, go collect the meteorite afterwards.
1: Right. But 3 to 5 seconds, that's a long time.
2: Yeah. That one must have been coming in real low and kind of slow in comparison. That's the only way I could think it would make it that long.
1: You'd think you'd hear some sort of sonic boom or something.
2: Mm-hmm.
1: Very interesting. Well, thanks for that one. Let's go to Keene, New Hampshire. Love New Hampshire. 800-348-2551. Edward's over in Keene. Edward, go ahead.
6: Yeah, hi, Ray. Hi, everybody. Hey, this is a dumb question from long ago in my past. I think I learned that the speed of light measures the same no matter which direction you're going in. So, for example, if you measure the speed of light from the sun, whether we're going towards the sun or away from it in our orbit, it's the same.
2: Mm-hmm.
6: So is that premise true? Or we start there?
2: Yes, I'm going to pass this to Julia since she just took her relativity.
1: Oh, we're going to test the student now, Edward. Here we go.
2: Is it the same always?
3: Yes, the speed of light will be the same. The only, like, different thing you might see, depending on whether you're moving toward or away from something, is there would be a change in frequency from Doppler shift.
2: Yeah.
3: But the speed of light, yes, the speed itself would be the same.
6: Mm-hmm. I think you just answered the rest of my dumb question.
1: Oh.
6: In that, how do you account for blue shift if the speed of light is the same?
2: Yeah.
6: So you're telling me that although the speed of the waves or the photons, whatever you want to call it, is the same, the frequency shift.
1: Yeah.
2: Yep.
1: That's so interesting. And Edward, thank you for the call. How's the weather out in New Hampshire today?
6: Glorious.
1: That's a
6: blue sky everywhere.
1: Great state. I'll see you guys there eventually. Hey, he was talking about light and the, mm-hmm. and the Doppler shift. But you can hear this anytime a plane goes over or a siren drives by. Explain simply the Doppler shift and why it affects more than just light.
3: Well, we actually most commonly experience it with sound,
1: yeah.
3: even like when you're driving on the highway
1: anytime,
3: and you hear a car
1: yeah.
3: go by you. So that happens because, you know, when something emits sound or light, you know, you get this wave. But if it's moving toward you, then you kind of experience that wave squished, which increases the frequency.
1: And what is squishing?
3: It's just like the waves like getting closer together because it's coming toward you.
1: Yeah. But the frequency is not changing.
3: The frequency is changing.
1: The frequency is changing.
3: Yes, that's what's
1: As
3: changing,
1: it comes
3: like,
1: closer to
3: sound.
1: You, the frequency goes up?
3: Yes, and if something's moving away from you, then the space between the waves is going to increase.
1: Why, though? In other words, why does it... assuming the light doesn't know or mm-hmm. the sound doesn't know that I'm there, why is it as it gets closer to me, the frequency goes up? I don't understand. I'm a radio guy. Explain.
3: Well, because the thing that's making the sound, that's moving toward you. It's all relative. So,
1: it's
3: all relative. Mm-hmm. So, like, if you're standing still and something's moving toward you, then you'll hear the increase in pitch. But if someone else is standing, you know, behind you and behind the moving source, then it'll be moving away from them, so they'll hear the decrease in pitch.
1: Mm-hmm. Your head ever spin in these classes that you take?
3: A little.
1: Okay, because it usually does for me in every astronomy yeah. show. The number here is 800-348-2551. Dr. Valerie Rapson and student Julia Busmeyer join us today. And let's go to Brian in Herkimer. Brian.
7: Hey, how are you?
1: Good. Welcome.
7: Thank you. So I know you were kind of poo-pooing the meteor shower.
1: Yeah, I'm a downer. I know it.
2: Did you see it better, Brian?
7: Well, no. We tried to go out last night, or wanted to go out, and I got up around 2 o'clock, and it was just cloudy.
2: Mm.
7: And I got up a little bit later, and it was still kind of cloudy. Clearing up a little bit, but still not worth it to get up and go look. So I was wondering, you know, how much longer is it going to go on? And like, do they become less frequent as time goes on, like less bright? Does it always have to be at like 2 in the morning? Those are my questions.
2: No, those are great questions. So the peak was last night. That's why everybody said go outside last night. But the meteor showers generally last for a week or two at least, because it depends on how wide the stream of particles is that the Earth is passing through. And for this one, it's pretty wide. So you'll be able to see it tonight and this weekend. And we say go out 2 in the morning because that's when the Earth is facing the direction that it's moving. So you're going to get hit yep. head on with the most particles. So the meteor shower should be best around 2 a.m.
1: Mm.
2: But if you go out at, you know, okay. 9 or 10 o'clock after dark, you still have a decent chance of seeing these things because they're coming from us at all different directions.
7: I did see one last week just out of the corner of my eye,
2: nice.
7: But it wasn't, you know, I don't know. It was a person or just a random whatever.
1: Yeah.
7: So, like, through the end of next week would be okay?
2: Yeah. I, I mean, I think if you try this weekend, that's your best chance. The farther away you get from the peak, the less you're going to see. I can't guarantee anything, but the sooner the better.
1: But you can also not guarantee that he won't see anything at any time. You could see a meteorite fly by or a meteor fly by any time.
2: Mm-hmm.
1: All right. Hey, Brian, thanks a lot. 800-348-2551 is the number. I should get my meteorite and meteor correctly on an astronomy show, and sometimes I screw it up. It's the way it is. Marta in Poughkeepsie. Marta, you're on.
8: Hey, Ray. Long time no talk to.
1: Hey, how are you?
8: Question for the experts.
1: Sure.
8: I've heard that whenever they launch a rocket from our planet, it tips the Earth slightly. You know, like that's what the axis is affected, and this is why they have to find spots that are like closer to the equator, so that it doesn't disrupt too much as far as the way the Earth turns. Can people who know stuff expand?
1: So in other words, you don't want me to say anything. All right, let's go.
8: You know stuff.
1: No, not at all. Let's go to Valerie.
2: I mean, I have never heard that before. I don't think our rocket, while they're very powerful on human scales, I really don't think they're going to affect much how the Earth is turning. I mean, we're putting them towards the equator because that's where the Earth is relatively spinning as fast as it's going to spin. So you're basically giving the rocket a little bit of extra natural boost to get up in the atmosphere. And also it's convenient to launch them like over the ocean so that we don't hit anything if there's an accident. So there's a lot of reasons why we do it near the equator, but I don't think it's really going to affect the spin or the tilt of the Earth at all.
1: But we have heard of, I think, either massive earthquakes or volcanoes that have momentarily or somewhat perturbed the spin, the rotation.
2: Yeah, I mean, there's probably some very small effect, you know, during these types of things, but nothing long-term. It's not like we're going to tilt so much that the seasons are going to change or anything like that. These would be, like, very, very minute changes.
1: All right, Marta, thank you so much. 800-348-2551 is our telephone number. The email is voxpop@wamc.org. Julia Busmeyer is a senior physics and astronomy student at SUNY Oneonta. Valerie Rapson is a professor of physics and astronomy at SUNY Oneonta. A lot of Oneonta going on today and a lot of astronomy. We'll grab one more call before the next break, and then we'll do it again. 800-348-2551 is the number. Chris is in Housatonic. Chris.
9: Yeah, Valerie, and Judy, I got a question for you. Are the black holes that they study in the universe stronger than light? And secondly, the last question the person had gave me a thought that I was watching on TV, The Curse of the Bermuda Triangle. Do you think the meteorites have anything to do with the Alaskan and Bermuda Triangle?
1: Interesting.
9: Mm-hmm. And lastly, SR-71's travel outside of the space.
1: You saw what?
9: No, the reconnaissance plane, SR-71.
1: SR-71. Okay, very good. Well, we've covered these a few times, Chris, but black holes more powerful than
2: I mean, I know nothing about the Bermuda Triangle, but black holes are pretty cool, and they manipulate space, which also means they are manipulating anything that travels through space.
1: Right.
2: So if you have light passing by a black hole, it will either be bent around it or potentially fall in towards the black hole. But it doesn't really change anything about it.
1: Is it what now, Chris?
9: Would it disappear the lightning?
2: No, we're good. The lightning will always be here on Earth because that's much closer to our planet.
1: All right, buddy. Hey, we got to take a break. 800-348-2551 is our number. It's Astronomy Today with Valerie Rapson and Julia Busmeyer. And you, we'll be back to the phones in a moment.

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0: Thad Jones and the group doing Count One here on Vox Pop. 800-348-2551, the number. It's Astronomy Today with Valerie Rapson and Julia Busmeyer. Very quickly, before we jump back to the phones, and Karen in Hillsdale is next, there's some things we didn't even touch upon, and that is Betelgeuse. There was some discovery, or I don't know if it's a discovery or they've reanalyzed the data, but big news.
1: Yeah, the Betelgeuse is a binary.
0: Amazing.
1: Which is really cool. Now, unfortunately, we can't see that with our eyes. We're not going to see two stars there, but they've been thinking this was the case for a while because everybody has been watching it change in brightness over time and it wiggles a little bit.
0: Yeah.
1: But they finally were able to take a picture where they actually see the companion star. It's only about three times the mass of the sun, which is way smaller than Betelgeuse, but it's right next door. We have our first picture ever, and what they're going to do is image it again a year from now to make sure that the object is actually like orbiting, moving around Betelgeuse. And if it does, that's confirmation that it's got a companion.
0: That
1: it's
0: is
1: a binary.
0: So cool. And then you said right before we went on about a new globular cluster, which is perhaps shedding some light on dark matter.
1: Yeah, this is it's not a new globular cluster in our galaxy. This is a globular cluster, a big clump of stars in a faraway galaxy that seems to have been like slightly distorted and kind of torn apart. And it's really hard to see these because they're very faint. But we've detected one for the first time, and we think it's because dark matter is inside of this galaxy and it's basically tearing this globular cluster apart. And we're now able to map like where the dark matter is based on how this cluster has been disrupted. And it's like a second way of being able to see dark matter without actually being able to see dark matter.
0: Amazing. And, you know, you talked about globular clusters outside of this galaxy. We have all these Messier. Is it Messier or Messier?
1: Yeah. No, Messier, yeah.
0: Okay. Explain to us just briefly, and we'll go to Karen in less than a minute, what a globular cluster is.
1: Yeah.
0: And how many are there in this galaxy, in the Milky Way?
1: Yeah, there's a whole bunch. We have like tens, like 50 or so probably documented. But they're just groups of tens of thousands of stars that are above and below the galaxy. And they form when the galaxy forms. So 10 billion years ago, the Milky Way collapses down. And as the galaxy is collapsing, it's forming some star clusters as it goes. And these star clusters are just remnants of the galaxy forming, and they always orbit around our own.
0: But wouldn't the stars be extinct by then? 10
1: well,
0: billion years.
1: Some of them would be. The more massive ones that die really fast, they're long gone. But these globulars tend to be full of solar mass stars or stars that are even smaller. And by age dating these stars, that's how we know how old the Milky Way is and how old our galaxy really is.
0: And how sure are we of that age?
1: Oh, pretty sure. I mean, okay, within like a billion or half a billion years. So,
0: okay.
1: I mean, that's really good precision for astronomy, though. Like, same order of magnitude, and you're good. So.
0: You know, that's a pretty wide. Using that, I'm very young and vital.
1: Of course.
0: It's pretty good. Let's go to Karen in Hillsdale. Karen, you're on.
2: Hi. Last summer, I went out. I think it was around the time of the Perseids. And I looked up, and all of a sudden, moving northwest, there seemed to be, it wasn't like an arc of a shooting star, but it almost looked like a train of, you know, like with a wide trail, like an inch wide, with light moving across the sky.
0: Interesting.
2: I had never seen anything like it.
0: Well, let's throw this to Julia. I have a theory, but you go first.
3: I would say you were probably looking at a trail of Starlink satellites. So that's SpaceX. They have these trains of satellites that kind of move all together, and it looks like, you know, a train of stars. They're not super bright, but definitely noticeable, just moving across the
0: sky. Ambling along.
3: Yeah.
0: And if it's soon after it was launched, they'll be very close together. As they continue around the Earth, they spread out. But, Karen, it is the coolest thing to see, and I know astronomers hate this because all the extra satellites
2: But it didn't look...
0: Go ahead.
2: It didn't look like points of light. It looked foamy.
0: Foamy. Well, I don't know.
1: I wonder, it's possible you were seeing some of these brighter satellites, but maybe through a little bit of haze. So, you know, you're kind of scattering the light between where the satellites are and you. So that could be what it was. Because I wouldn't expect anything to be kind of streaking or foamy like that, unless it was a distant airplane.
0: Or a rocket launcher. Yeah, it could have been a high-flying plane and maybe a contrail or something. Karen, it's fun to watch the sky.
2: Maybe. Okay, thank you.
0: Yeah, thanks a lot. Appreciate it. Let's go to Richard in Rensselaer. Richard.
4: Hi, good afternoon. There's also a fuss about a planet train yesterday morning. And I know that Mercury moves kind of fast, but I was wondering really how much, and a couple of them you need a telescope to see anyway, so I don't think it's a big deal. But how different would it be like this morning and tomorrow morning than it was yesterday morning?
1: Yeah, the planet parades are always more hype than they're worth because the planets are always in a line in the sky. So everyone's like, oh, planet parade. But it's really just when many or all of the planets happen to be up in the same evening, they call it a planet parade.
0: It's still cool to see.
1: And it's cool to see them all, but you can't usually see them all at the same time. So I think like Venus and Jupiter are up in the early evening, but you have to wait until later, like, you know, 2 or 3 a.m. to see the other planets. So tonight and tomorrow really isn't going to be that much different. So if you want to go out and check out the planets, the next time it's clear, it'll be good to see.
0: Richard, thanks a lot. You know those apps like Skywatch and Star, whatever it is? There are a couple different ones. And my wife's got them on her phone, and we're out back at night, and you can hold this thing to the ground, and it will show what's going on the other side.
1: Mm-hmm.
0: And there was the line of planets. It was so cool to see.
1: Yeah, they're really fun.
0: All right, let's go to Gabe, who's in Great Barrington. Gabe, go ahead, buddy.
5: Hey, Ray, how you doing? Love the show.
0: Thanks. Go ahead.
5: I have a quick question for you guys.
0: Yeah.
5: Since astronomers are about to have a lot more data about the universe than we could ever possibly look at, I'm assuming we use AI to look into it. What happens when AI starts finding things in that data that humans didn't even know to look for, or how we know whether we've discovered something profound or just something we don't understand?
1: Yeah.
0: I love that question.
1: Yeah, no, I love it too. And I think AI is really going to be helpful in this respect of looking for patterns that we didn't think to look forward to. And, you know, astronomers have been kind of doing this for a long time. They've been processing data with algorithms and even having like hundreds of people do citizen science and all look at the same picture. And many new discoveries of things we've never seen before have actually been discovered by just random people who are helping us look at data. So, you know, as much as we talk about AI, I'm really kind of excited for what it's going to be able to do to process our data and help us find new things.
0: Great question. You want to follow up?
5: Such an exciting time.
0: Yeah, it is, man. Thank you for the call. So, let's see. Let's go to Lee, Massachusetts, and it's Brad's turn. Brad, go ahead.
6: Good afternoon. How you all doing?
0: Pretty good. How are you?
6: Fair to Midland.
0: All right.
6: I have a question. I have a rather nice Celestron 9-inch telescope.
0: Right.
6: Mm-hmm. But a few years ago, I moved to an area that's exceedingly light polluted.
0: Mm.
6: I understand that they do make a filter for your lenses that will filter out that light pollution. Are they effective?
1: They are to some extent. What they're basically doing is just blocking a lot of light in general, and they're designed to block specific wavelengths of light that come from the street lights and the housing lights. So you're going to stop light from coming through your telescope, so all of your objects are going to be a little dimmer. But you've got a 9-inch telescope, so that's pretty big to start with. So I think that would actually be fairly useful for you. It'll still be tricky to see some of like the fainter nebulas and stuff with that filter on, but worth it if you just want to do some planet observing and look at star clusters and things. I think it might be helpful.
6: Okay, cool. Thank you very much.
1: Yeah.
0: Brad, thanks for the call. It's Astronomy Today with Valerie Rapson and Julia Busmeyer. 800-348-2551 is the number. We'll go to Florida, Massachusetts, and John. John, you're on.
7: Hi, thanks for taking my call.
0: You bet.
7: I just wanted to comment about an experience I had. I'm trying to nail down the year. It was either 2000 or 2001. And I think it was the Perseids But my kids were real small, and my wife and I tried to wake them up because it was the most amazing display I'd ever seen. I literally saw probably 600-plus meteors that night.
1: Wow.
7: And nobody wanted to get up and come out and see them. But I went up on power lines with my four-wheel drive pickup truck. I got away from all the lights, which there's not many lights up here anyways. And I saw two came in emerald green, and they had yellow tails like you were grinding a piece of steel. And I could hear the crackle.
8: Okay.
7: And I know that it should take about 4 minutes for sound to travel that distance. But if there was any delay at all, it was less than a second. And it not only happened once, but twice.
8: Dude.
7: So I agree with Ray.
8: Yeah.
7: You can hear the crackle.
8: You know what I think it is, though? Huh. There are some reports, and I don't know how well investigated they have been, of people being able to hear a fizz from the Northern Lights. And I wonder if it's the same thing.
1: It could be. I'm going to have to look into it more. I mean, I believe that you guys heard this.
8: It's true.
1: I'm super curious to see what it is.
8: All right,
1: so
8: John.
1: Thanks for sharing.
8: Thanks for backing me up, man.
7: There's no doubt. There's no doubt about it. I definitely heard it. And one of the two emerald green ones came in and split into two, and both pieces maintained their emerald green and their yellow burning tails.
8: Now, John, thanks for the call. When we see green, I'll throw this to you, Julia. What does that tell us about what we're seeing?
3: When we see green, gosh, I'd have to brush up on my chemistry.
8: It's not copper, is it?
3: It might be. I think copper might be like a teal.
8: I don't remember.
3: I'd really have to brush up.
1: The nickel is maybe green.
8: Maybe.
1: Yeah, and so I know in like comets, it's carbon monoxide and some oxygens too. Yeah, I don't know. They're all a little different.
8: I've seen a green one in daylight, which was really freaky. This was decades ago.
1: Yeah.
8: Right here around Albany. The number's 800-348-2551. Mark is in Bennington. Hello, Mark.
9: Yeah, hi. The James Webb Telescope seems to be able to, you know, penetrate very, very far back, looking at galaxies that may have formed maybe 2 billion years after the Big Bang. And my understanding is that these mature galaxies should not exist, that it should take much longer for them to form. Is there any information on that?
8: Love it.
1: Yeah, I've seen some of these. They've detected, like, spiral galaxies in these super distant images. And it's a major question because you're exactly right. We expected, you know, all early galaxies to just look like blobs. They shouldn't have any structure because, as you said, it takes time for that structure to form. And they're trying to figure out how these galaxies have spirals, how they've apparently collided with other galaxies, and they're only like a billion years old or even less than that in some cases. So, yeah, I saw the article recently, and it was a lot of really interesting stuff that even those studying it don't have an answer to yet.
8: If something like that is confirmed, does it say to you, a professional astronomer, hey, maybe some of our basic suppositions about the Big Bang are wrong?
1: Well, maybe not the Big Bang itself, but I would say more about the time frame that it takes for galaxies to form and potentially how densely packed with galaxies our universe was at that time.
8: Hey, Mark, we're going to let you go there, but thank you for a good one. A couple of emails here. This one's from Zoe. All right, let you explain this one. Wither the bang, says the subject heading. On what day of the year and at what time of the day do the axis of the sun and Earth line up with the site of the Big Bang? Now, I'm going to let you...
1: What? So the answer is always and never at the same time.
8: That's a great answer.
1: Because the Big Bang happened everywhere, right? So it's not like, you know, you can point to the center of the galaxy. You can point to certain locations, but you can't point to where the Big Bang happened because it happened right here in the studio. It happened where everybody is sitting. It happened in every galaxy. And we're expanding from every point all the time. So there is no perfect alignment. There's no direction to look for the Big Bang. It's just happening right in front of you all the time.
8: It's still going on?
1: Yeah, well, I mean, the expansion is still going on for sure.
8: Do we know if ever the universe will start falling back on itself? Have we proven that incorrect?
1: Not yet. We have the ideas so far point to a more perpetual continuation of the expansion, but we haven't 100% ruled out that there'll be a big crunch someday where we just squish back down and do it all over again.
8: Anne writes in, I have anxiety thinking about what humanity will do when the sun burns out. Can you say anything to make me feel better? And that's from Anne.
1: Oh.
3: Well, the best answer I can give you is you definitely do not have to worry about that happening in your lifetime. It's going to be a long, long time. Honestly, I don't know if this will make you feel better or not, but I am not feeling very optimistic currently that humans will even still be around when,
8: When
3: we go red giant. So I don't know if anyone will have to worry about that necessarily.
8: Here's what scared me as a kid. Mm-hmm. And I understand that email, the premise of that email, having that anxiety. Here's what my concern was. Well, scientists haven't been around that long. What if they're wrong about the life cycle of this class of star?
1: I think we have too many examples of stars like ours that we have seen go through a long process. So I think we're fairly confident that, you know, the sun's not going to explode tomorrow all of a sudden.
8: This is from Greg. If everyone on the East Coast goes on the interstate in the morning and heads west, would the sun rise a little earlier that day in L.A.?
1: This sounds like a great physics problem that I'm going to put in a test in the future, right? It's like that train problem. If the train goes this way, when do they
8: meet? Yeah.
1: No, I think there's really not a lot that we can do as humans to, like, affect the rotation of the Earth in a measurable
8: way. What if we
1: way?
8: All jumped up and down? There's so many billions of us now. Same time.
1: Yeah, I'll have to do the math and figure this out, right? Like, how many people would it take to jump in the same spot at the same time to, like, nudge the Earth out of its orbit? That would be a fun physics problem.
8: Julia, are you regretting being on these shows over the summer?
1: This might be on your test later this year, so...
8: Well, all right, fair enough. I guess we're almost done here. Let's grab one more very quickly. Fred, you only have about 20 seconds. That's not a good start.
10: Yes,
8: there you are. Go ahead.
10: Hello.
8: Very quickly, sir.
10: Okay, yeah. Very quick. Subtominous regions of black holes. What does that mean?
1: Subtominous? I don't even know.
10: I've heard that. I know what black holes are. A lot of people don't.
8: Subatomic.
10: Did I say it wrong?
8: I don't know.
1: Maybe. I mean, subatomic just means, like, you know, smaller than an atom. So they might be talking about, you know, the center of black holes are infinitely dense and small. So we can talk about how they are affecting things at subatomic levels. But I'm not sure if there's, like, a subatomic portion of a black hole, really.
8: Now, how can anything be infinitesimally small or dense?
1: Well, that's because black holes are weird and we don't fully understand them yet.
8: All right. Well, I'll leave it there. Valerie Rapson, if people want to find out more about the planetarium and stuff at SUNY Oneonta, how do they do that?
1: SUNY Oneonta's website has all the information.
8: Julia Busmeyer, good luck in the senior year.
3: Thank you.
8: Try to, you know, stay focused. It's almost over.
3: I'll do my best.
8: All right. Well, thanks for being here. 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All right, that's it for the show today. Thanks to Valerie Rapson and Julia Busmeyer for being here. Thank you for listening. Thanks for the emails. I have to look at the script, which I just put in the recycler. I forgot what's on tomorrow's show. Well, thanks to Susie Chetguy for screening the calls and Mike Bowen, our engineer. Now listen, I'm Ray Graff. That's on the script. Tomorrow, it's a Food Friday. And you know what? I should have remembered this. It's cheese. We will have cheese with Mary Rizzo from The Cheese Traveler and Shalina Bridgham from Four Fat Fowl. It's going to be fun. It's cheese-tastic. We'll see you, too.

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1: Coming up next, we'll take a look at a growing program that allows adults without college degrees to attend community college for free. Republican Nassau County Executive Bruce Blakeman tries to energize upstate voters as part of his campaign to oust Governor Hochul. And an invasive insect is threatening the survival of grape growers across the state. Those stories and more next on the Legislative Gazette.
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0: SUNY Reconnect, a program that allows adults without college degrees to attend community college for free, is going into its second year this fall. Samuel King with the New York Public News Network reports on how the program has gone so far and how leaders expect it to grow this year.
1: Judy-Ann Ullman was pleasantly surprised when she stopped by an informational session for the SUNY Reconnect program.
2: Oh, is that easy?
3: Yeah, so it's not like other programs where you have to fill out.
1: She's a healthcare worker who lives near Albany and is interested in studying nursing at SUNY Fulton Montgomery Community College in Johnstown because she's heard good things about the program.
2: The day I went to go do my boards, my mother fell and hurt her spine. Never took my boards. It's been life and life and life. And I did a lot of things, got a lot of accomplishments, but I never did my nurse. You know what I'm saying? Like finish my RN.
1: SUNY Reconnect is designed for adults 25 to 55 like Almond, who for whatever reason didn't get a college degree. And people like Autumn Lucas, a mother of three from Amsterdam, who signed up for the Addiction Services program this fall.
4: I didn't think college was in my plans anymore. You know, three kids and another one on the way. It wasn't something that I thought was in my cards. And the fact that they're willing to work with me so much on so many different levels, you know, it's given me a lot of hope that this is something that I can do.
1: According to SUNY, 5,600 students took advantage of the program in its first year, including 38 students at Fulton Montgomery. Monroe Community College had the most students at 683, followed by SUNY Broome with 568. Officials said enrollment included 329 people between 50 and 55. People like George Dunkley, also in the Addiction Studies program at Fulton Montgomery, back in school at 53 years old. He says not having to pay tuition lifts a major burden.
5: It's the only money I've spent on campus is in the vending machine. So, I mean, it makes it almost worry-free because I've gone to school three times before this and walked away with, you know, several thousand dollars in student loans. And if you've had student loans, you know, they never go away. So it's like I don't have that worry anymore.
1: Associate Dean of Enrollment Management John Ramoska says they hope to double the number of students in the program on campus this fall. He says SUNY Reconnect has been a boost to the campus and the local economy.
3: We have partnerships with local employers like Global Foundries, where a lot of our computer science and robotics and systems technology students can work. So a lot of different opportunities local in the Fulton Montgomery area, the Capital Region, for these programs specifically. So the good thing is for most of these students, when they complete their program, one of the last things they really have to worry about is finding gainful employment.
1: SUNY Chancellor John King says new funding in this year's budget will help support outreach efforts and is allowing the program to expand to more campuses and sectors this fall. Now the challenge is growing the number of spots in high-demand programs, including nursing. The new budget added an exception for students who already have a degree in other fields to study nursing.
6: We've got to recruit additional faculty. We've got to invest in the equipment and the space for students, whether it's in nursing or advanced manufacturing or in cybersecurity or in renewable energy.
1: And expand opportunities for people like Allman, who are ready to take the next step to fulfill a lifelong goal.
2: That's where my heart is, so... it will make me feel like I accomplished what I was set out to do.
1: The fall semester begins soon at SUNY campuses, some on August 24th. For Fulton Montgomery, it's September 2nd. In Johnstown, I'm Samuel King for the New York Public News Network.
0: Republican Nassau County Executive Bruce Blakeman is trying to energize upstate voters as part of his campaign to oust Governor Hochul. As the New York Public News Network's Jimmy Vielkind reports, immigration is a key issue.
7: Hundreds of people are at a banquet hall near Great Sacandaga Lake on a perfect summer Sunday. It's a rally for Anthony Constantino, a Republican running to succeed Congressmember Elise Stefanik in this northern New York district. And the special guest is Bruce Blakeman.
8: Bruce, it is a real pleasure to meet you.
7: Any Republican hoping to win statewide office in New York needs to run up the score in deep red upstate areas like this. But Blakeman has some baggage to overcome. He edged Stefanik out of the race for governor last year, even after party leaders had endorsed her. Stefanik hasn't endorsed Blakeman, but Constantino has. So this rally is something of a kumbaya. Sue McNeil chairs the Fulton County Republican Committee.

0: Back to Stefanik.
1: So you don't have any bad blood?
2: Oh my gosh, no. We can't. We have to unite.
0: McNeil says what matters most are issues. And voters in this part of the state care deeply about public safety and securing the border. That's a top concern for Angela Ryan. She emigrated from Italy and says she became a citizen in 2016 just so she could vote for President Trump.
3: I pray that Mr. Blakeman will address the immigration problem because I'm an immigrant. And, you know, when I came to this country, I had gone through all the steps.
4: Thank you all.
0: When Blakeman took the stage, one of his biggest applause lines came after attacking Hochul for directing almost $4 billion of state money to help asylum seekers bus to New York during the Biden administration.
4: All they have to do is step foot in New York State and they get free food, free transportation, free housing, and a free cell phone while New Yorkers get stuck paying the bill. That ends. No more.
0: Hopo says helping migrants was the right thing to do.
5: I'm going to stand up for New Yorkers.
0: She's based her campaign on touting programs to put money in people's pockets, like free school lunches and one-time rebate checks. The governor also signed a new state law that restricts local governments from cooperating with federal immigration agents. Hopo says the Trump administration shouldn't be detaining immigrants who haven't committed crimes.
5: Communities do not want to see people warehoused in subhuman conditions and treated inhumanely, people that have been making pizza for them for 25 years or caring for their kids or their friends or running, you know, small startup businesses. That's not how we treat people in the state of New York.
0: Hochul's campaign keeps tying Blakeman to Trump. Polls show the president and his immigration policies are viewed unfavorably by a majority of New York voters. Grant Reher is a political science professor at Syracuse University. He says Blakeman should focus on pocketbook issues that cut across the political spectrum because New York has so many registered Democrats.
6: The problem with the energy costs and other things that are often related to affordability is they're not as emotionally gripping. So I think that's what he's reaching for with those cultural things. I just don't think the arithmetic is there to hang your hat on that in New York State.
0: Reher pointed out that the last Republican elected to statewide office in New York was George Pataki, a moderate. He won in 2002. In Mayfield, I'm Jimmy Vielkind for the New York Public News Network.

0: You are listening to the Legislative Gazette, a program about New York State government and politics. I'm David Gustina. This week I sat down with David Lombardo, host of the Capitol Press Room, where we talked about a new Siena College Research Institute poll.
1: I think this one makes a lot of sense. Looking at the landscape and what we saw in 2022, and this is the first, as you said, likely voter poll done by Siena, which has been doing registered voter polls up until this point, probably a reflection of a couple things, that New York is overwhelmingly Democratic and it puts any Republican at a disadvantage, and then also the fact that this is a midterm election where Republicans control the White House, which is historically bad for the party in power. And so what we're seeing is 50% for Hochul, 40% basically for the Republican challenger Bruce Blakeman, and 10 percentage points up for grabs. And I think that makes a lot of sense, because what you might see in the final vote is maybe Hochul grabs 5%, maybe Blakeman grabs 5%, maybe she gets 2%, maybe he gets 8%. And so I think what we're going to see probably is something with a little bit of a stronger Democratic margin than 2022, but definitely not a runaway, right? Definitely nothing akin to 2018 when Governor Cuomo got 60% of the vote in his reelection bid. So I think this makes a lot of sense, even though Bruce Blakeman's response was, "This means we're neck and neck, and also don't even trust this poll, because Siena's always wrong."
0: And yet, to his credit, it's closer than I thought it might be.
1: Yeah, I think, though, we see a tightening of elections
0: always
1: as you get closer, right? Because people begin to pay attention. People aren't sickos like you and me who are thinking
0: That's
1: about this for years in advance.
0: And many of those still aren't thinking about it.
1: Exactly. They're not going to even weigh in until October. Lawn signs aren't going to begin until after Labor Day. And so that's where I think we'll see that movement of that other 10 percentage points, right? And
0: yeah,
1: part of this also does come down to actually running an election campaign, right? The Blakeman campaign needs to knock on doors. The Hochul campaign needs to go on TV. And so this poll is a snapshot, right? This is where things stand right now. And it's up to these two campaigns to try to move the needle one way or another with voter outreach, with persuasive messaging. So while I still think I'd rather be Kathy Hochul than Bruce Blakeman, nothing's impossible at this point for either candidate.
0: Let's turn to something that I think has changed since its inception, and that's the legal cannabis market in New York. Now, I think you and I, and perhaps others even older, would say they never think in a million years they'd have ever seen legalized cannabis. And yet here we are in New York, and it seems to me it has taken over in many ways the medical cannabis part of things.
1: Oh, definitely.
0: And that to me is a huge problem, because they're pushing everyone to the recreational menus and they're making it more expensive to test your product for the medical menu. And it just shows their orientation is towards looking at it as a recreational product, and the medical stuff, we can tax the recreational, we can't tax the medical.
1: It's interesting to hear that framing of things, because I would say that definitely medical has been the redheaded stepchild since 2021 and the offering of recreational marijuana, at least the legalization, because the shops didn't open up for more than a year after that. But the medical program has been around for more than a decade, and I would say the rollout has been bumpy at best. Initially, it was probably too narrow in terms of what was covered and who could prescribe. And now that you do have recreational, people say, why do I even need to go to a doctor to get a prescription? Because I can get something potentially cheaper, potentially even easier to access at a recreational market, and maybe not even at a recreational market, but an illegal recreational shop. And so far, the response from state policymakers has not been persuasive or overwhelming, I would say, in the sense that they haven't done enough to prop up the medical industry, to make it more widely available. And when I think about something like subsidies, maybe that's an area where they need to be thinking about how the state can support this industry, or whether they need to get the medical community more broadly more interested in promoting this as an option, because we continue to see a shrinking number of people who are signed up for this program. We constantly hear from what are known as the registered organizations that they are going to leave New York because they need to subsidize their business with recreational marijuana, and they're not getting those licenses, they're not getting the business that they need. So yeah, there's not a lot of good news on the medical side.
0: What I was interested in was really your story on the unions looking for influence here. Explain.
1: Sure. So in the final days of the legislative session, the Democrats in the state legislature pushed through a bill that would throw out a labor requirement that had been in the 2021 Marijuana Regulation Taxation Act and was possibly going to be thrown out in the courts, and instead put in what would be known as a cannabis wage board. And this is a board that, while it doesn't necessarily have to, it would have the power to set some minimum standards for wages and other benefits across the licensed cannabis industry. So this is the growers, the processors, the manufacturers, the retailers, and they might be able to have the effect, and this is according to the cannabis industry players who all don't like this, consolidate the field. They might be able to drive small players out who say, I can't abide by these minimum standards, or I'm going to have to raise my prices to make this work. And the potential downside of this is a consolidation of the market, which would also make it easier for interested parties to unionize the cannabis workforce, which is considered to be one of the big goals of organized labor like the AFL-CIO, which would have a seat on this wage board.

0: CIO, it should have a seat on this wage board. And so the cannabis industry is encouraging the governor to veto this legislation. They're happy with the part that strikes out the language that's going to be probably struck down in courts, but they don't want these wage boards. And even some of the Democrats who voted for it are saying, maybe we do need to reconsider this. And I do want to point out, too, that two of the people who voted against this were the sponsors of the legalization bill back in 2021. So definitely not a unison of opinion on this one.
1: Was People Stokes one of those?
0: She was, her and Senator Liz Krueger.
1: Yeah.
2: That's David Lombardo, host of the Capitol Press Room.

0: You are listening to the Legislative Gazette, a program about New York State government and politics. I'm David Gustina. An invasive insect is threatening the survival of grape growers in the Finger Lakes and across the state. The New York Public News Network's Scott Willis says if left unchecked, the spotted lanternfly could cause exponential damage.
1: The insect, native to Asia, was first detected in Pennsylvania in 2014 and in New York in 2020.
2: We're just seeing them starting to become a problem in the Finger Lakes. They're a problem currently in the Hudson Valley, and they've had to treat for them over the last few years.
1: Brian Eschenauer says they're also on Long Island. He's a director and coordinator with Cornell Integrated Pest Management. He says the spotted lanternfly feeds on a variety of plants, but around this time of year, it moves to vineyards.
2: It weakens the vines and can have impact on the fruit quality and characteristics, as well as the vines themselves, especially when it feeds late into the fall. Even after the grapes are removed, is weakening the vines, and in some cases, they don't overwinter. So in the following spring, they don't come back.
3: On the first year, Pennsylvania researchers found out that there is no decrease in yield, but there is a decrease in the quality of the grapes.
1: Alan Pinto is a Cornell research associate with a specialty in agriculture economics.
3: And on the second year, they found out that there is a decrease in quality and quantity.
1: He says over 3 years, economic damage could cost the industry over $14 million. Eschenauer says natural predators keep the spotted lanternfly in check in Asia, but not so in New York.
2: Without those predators to feed on it, the populations explode, and that's what we're seeing.
1: So what can vineyards do? Alan Pinto says pesticides work, but they're pricey.
3: They're doing 2 to 3 more during the season and 1 or 2 after the grape was harvested. So we include some cost for that, and it could be $200 more per acre.
1: He says that doesn't include the cost of labor or soaring fuel prices. Senator Kirsten Gillibrand and others have introduced bipartisan legislation to designate the spotted lanternfly as an invasive species. That would make it a high priority for research and control. In Syracuse, I'm Scott Willis for the New York Public News Network.
0: A popular trail in the Adirondacks has been closed for more than a year after heavy rain triggered a massive landslide. State and volunteer crews have been working this summer to clean up and rebuild the trail through Avalanche Pass. Michelle McHale is a trail leader with the Adirondack 46ers. Last month, she and dozens of volunteers helped rebuild a section of the Avalanche Pass trail. McCall spoke with reporter Emily Russell about the impact of the landslide and the work that's been done to reopen the Avalanche Pass trail.
4: Had there been no work done at all, I would describe it as it was like a bomb had hit. So you look up the hill and it's a slab of clear rock. And then in the valley, or the part leading to Avalanche Lake, was just filled with all kinds of rock debris, trees, tree roots, water in strange places. Like I said, it's like a bomb had gone off.
5: So you helped coordinate a trail work weekend up there for the Adirondack 46ers. What kind of physical work was the crew doing?
4: Luckily, there have been other crews up there, and there was a wonderful bridge going over a big bog that was quite deep, 5-6 feet deep. So luckily, that part was already done. So once we arrived, there are multiple jobs. Lumber had been flown in, so we did a lot of moving of lumber to the places they were going to use it to build. We actually did some of the building of, they call it bog bridging, over either muddy areas or over areas that would dip down. They would put it on there. We did a tremendous amount of breaking.

0: breaking of rocks. So what you do is you take a small sledge or a big sledgehammer, and other people were delivering the rocks, and then people were breaking the rocks up, and then we had a crew carrying the shards of rocks to the various locations. The idea is you build up the trail, or you build up any of the bog bridging that you're building. You want to put rocks under to stabilize it and to keep it from just sinking in the mud. The other primary huge job that we did, besides the bog bridging and the breaking of the rocks, we were digging a really long drainage ditch. Because as you can imagine, when all of the trees and debris and dirt and rocks, when they dumped into this area, now there's no clear way for the water to drain. So there was one drain that had already been dug, and then we were digging another one so that the water can come down through there.
1: What was it like coordinating volunteers for a project like this?
0: Well, that was actually one of the biggest challenges because, as you can imagine, we had to divide up into multiple small groups to be working in different areas and just keep everyone busy, and everybody is really anxious to contribute. So making sure that everybody has a job to do, that took a lot of coordinating. And we have a lot of experience, so we relied on not only trail masters, but our experienced lead workers to help with that so we could keep everyone going. The other challenge was it was incredibly hot, and we were working in a very sunny area, so we were making sure everybody was staying hydrated, that we were rotating the jobs and making sure everybody, you know, could rotate around.
1: Why is it important for the Adirondack 46ers to volunteer and be part of repairing this trail?
0: Well, we really like to give back, and we have a lot of knowledge in this group. And the reality is, you know, from the DEC to any other organization, they don't always have the people power. So they have the knowledge, and their leadership is fantastic. So we can provide that power, that energy, that enthusiasm to do the work under the guidance of the DEC and Tate Connor.
1: Avalanche Pass is, of course, a very popular trail year-round. So I wonder what you'd want folks to know about the work that had to go into building this back up, you know, when people are back on the trail, say, this fall or winter.
0: I guess just enjoy what is there. Try to stay on the trails instead of making them wider, you know, follow the trails as is. And if you see somebody out working on the trails, say thank you. And my experience is people do that. It's been really, really nice when people walk by and say, hey, who are you? And we let them know, and they say, thank you so much for doing the work. It really makes you feel appreciated. But I think just be aware of where these walkways and where these nice trails have come from.
2: That's Michelle McCall, trail leader with the Adirondack 46ers, speaking with the New York Public News Network's Emily Russell. Listening to the Legislative Gazette, a program about New York State government and politics. I'm David Gustina. As we continue to celebrate America in its 250th year, we look back at the year 1777 during the Siege of Fort Stanwix. The fort still stands today in Rome, where the New York Public News Network's Boone Kilpatrick recently visited during one of its many reenactments.
3: To the right! Thanks!
4: Every year, as the nation celebrated its independence, Fort Stanwix's garrison marched in formation before the document they were fighting for.
5: We hold these truths to be self-evident, that all men are created equal.
3: Fire!
6: This reenactment we do is pretty accurate. Of course, all this is replica, but even down to the certain musket cartridge boxes that we carry were considered the most accurate to the soldiers that were here during the 1777 siege.
4: Chris Jakubowski and his militia performed the 250-year-old ceremony, honoring the patriots who fought and died for freedom here at Fort Stanwix. When in August 1777, a year after independence was declared, a force of 1,500 British, Loyalists, Haudenosaunee, and Hessians lay siege to the fort.
3: Fort Stanwix is a critical strategic stronghold. It is a fort that is built out in the middle of the United Nations.
4: Rob Searing is the curator of the Onondaga Historical Association. The siege was meant to divert American forces from Saratoga. The men and women under 28-year-old Colonel Peter Gansvoort held out without relief for 3 weeks under near-constant fire, helping turn the tide of the war.
3: So it's a very important strategic post that plays a critical role in the revolution, right? The capture of Fort Stanwix is a necessary part of the American strategy.
4: A relief column of local militia was massacred at Oriskany Creek in the first week of the siege, losing half of an 800-man force. But the British had blundered.
6: They were coming. They did not come prepared. They only came with 3- and 6-pound cannons, which aren't going to do anything to these walls.
4: The fort's massive timber walls shielded all but 12 of the 802 souls inside. Many were wounded, including the wife of a soldier, Nancy McCarty, who was 9 months pregnant.
7: Mrs. McCarty had a chunk of flesh the size of a man's fist taken out of her bottom.
4: That's reenactor Valerie Morgan.
7: The very next day, she delivered her baby girl in one of the areas in the fort being used as a temporary hospital.
4: While most women were evacuated before the siege, it is important to remember that thousands of women traveled with the soldiers of the revolution. Morgan is a link to that past.
7: One of my tasks here is to, A, make connections, bring people closer to 250 years ago, to help people understand that we're really not that different.
4: She and the other reenactors make a point to connect at every level.
7: A teenage girl walks in. I tell them, well, golly, Captain Moody had his 15-year-old daughter here.
4: Every reenactor here is a volunteer, just as the men of 1777 were. Only these men and women of modern times were afforded the time to rehearse and train for months and even years. The men and women of 1777 were given just weeks.
8: 3 cheers for the United States of America! Hip, hip, huzzah! Hip, hip, huzzah! Hip, hip,
4: it's all to ensure every visitor's experience at the indomitable Fort Stanwix is as true to life as it was 250 years ago today. In Rome, Boone Kilpatrick
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Coming up on WAMC's Northeast Report, the Newburgh City Council is still at odds over a contract with one of the nation's largest automated license plate reader companies. Lower Hudson Valley Bureau Chief Elias Guerra will join us with updates. Hudson Catskill Bureau Chief Sam Dingman reports on a debate around the usage of a motel in the town of Ulster for emergency housing. And the New York Public News Network's Emily Watkins reports on disability advocates' concerns about Republican congressional candidate Anthony Constantino's usage of a slur. These stories and more, as well as a regional weather summary, coming up on WAMC's Northeast Report after headlines.

0: After a police killing in Hinsdale, Massachusetts, in January, family members of the deceased are reacting to news that the chief of the town's department is resigning. WAMC's Josh Landes has more.
1: Sean Boyne's conduct during the January mental health call that ended in the death of 27-year-old Biagio Cavill faced community outcry, criticism by the Berkshire District Attorney, and prompted the neighboring Dalton Police Department to sever mutual aid ties. Cavill's aunt, Nikki Lavardi, says the family remains shattered by the loss, and not even Boyne leaving can change that.
2: Most people hopefully will never have to go through something like this, especially if we can get control of better police officers and training and mental health awareness. It's been a nightmare. It should have been a 1-2-3. We're just dragging it out. I don't understand why they would want to have this man be in charge anymore.
1: The Hinsdale Police Department is currently being audited by an external law firm following the January killing. Josh Landes, WAMC News.
0: The attorneys general of Connecticut, Massachusetts, Vermont, and New York are joining a coalition of states suing the Trump administration to block the seizure of personal information of commercial drivers. In July, the Federal Motor Carrier Safety Administration, part of the U.S. Department of Transportation, demanded access to the commercial driver's license information system, threatening to cut off federal funding if it was not turned over by August 17th. On August 11th, the Department of Homeland Security also issued a subpoena demanding access. The system is used by states to determine if applicants for a commercial driver's license already hold a license in another state, or if they have been disqualified for unsafe driving. According to a press release from New York Attorney General Letitia James, this database contains the records of 17 million commercial drivers nationwide, including names, dates of birth, and Social Security numbers. The coalition of 22 attorneys general, as well as the state of Pennsylvania, are asking the court to immediately block the federal government's requests and preserve funding for the system. For the weather, it'll be partly cloudy in the evening and then clearing, lows in the upper 50s, northwest winds 5 to 10 miles an hour. Tomorrow, it'll be mostly sunny, highs around 80, northwest winds around 5 miles per hour, increasing to 10 to 15 miles per hour in the afternoon. For WAMC News, I'm Sophia Imbriaco.
3: This is WAMC's Northeast Report. I'm Mariam Ahmed. Cities and agencies across the U.S. grapple with concerns about the data collected by automated license plate readers. In the city of Newburgh, a resolution to cancel a contract with one of the nation's largest providers of the technology failed. WAMC's Lower Hudson Valley Bureau Chief Elias Guerra joins us now to update us on what happened at the meeting this week. Hi, Elias.
4: Hi, Mariam.
3: So, Elias, there's been a months-long campaign leading up to this resolution. How did we get here?
4: Basically, how we got here is that Newburgh renewed its Flock contract in January. And since then, it's kind of come under more scrutiny, and council member Omari Shakur put forward a resolution to cancel that contract. And he has been pushing that for several months now. The council member, again put forward this resolution this last meeting, and it got really heated because basically the other council members are saying the resolution is kind of half-baked. And Councilmember Shakur has been saying that they're doing a lot of talk, but they're not taking any action. So here's what Councilmember Shakur had to say.
5: They've been talking about this for 3 months. Let's discuss it and work on it. Why haven't we worked on it in these 3 months? Why? Why now we want to put another delay tactic and say, oh, we want it. We don't want it, but I'm not going to vote on it.
4: And so at the end of the meeting, council members Shakur, Giselle Martinez, and Robert McLemore voted for the resolution, and the rest either abstained or voted against, again saying that this resolution is not ready.
3: Flock and license plate readers have been a concern across the country. What are some of these concerns you've been hearing from community members and advocates?
4: There's not really too many residents that I have heard that are for this technology. This is Newburgh City resident Corbin Laidlin, who's been, participating in a lot of this organizing. This was his perspective on Flock.
6: there are the instances of the false positives and, you know, people getting flagged by this technology and then being held at gunpoint or with dogs drawn on them for having done nothing. And so this whole question of public safety, like, ignores all these instances where people's safety is put at risk by this technology, right?
3: So, as you mentioned, Flock has been under scrutiny for quite some time. They're also introducing new changes to their policy. What can you tell me about these changes and how they might address community concerns?
4: Right. So the Associated Press just, reported this today. But one thing, you know, one of the changes that they are making is that they are shortening the data retention window from 30 days down to 7 days. So that the data will not be stored as long. They are also implementing, specifically for law enforcement customers, tools to flag abnormal searches, which has, you know, been one of the issues in the past. And also law enforcement, when they do a search query, will have to enter a code basically tying that search query to a specific case. And in that reporting, the AP did, you know, they did mention that civil liberties unions are still not psyched about this because one of the main flaws is that it's still law enforcement making these decisions as opposed to, say, a judge. So there's, you know, allegedly still some lack of oversight.
3: That was WAMC's Lower Hudson Valley Bureau Chief Elias Guerra reporting. Thank you, Elias.
4: Thank you so much, Mariam.
3: The Kingston Motel in the town of Ulster is one of several motels that Ulster County uses to provide emergency housing. A group of local officials is trying to halt future placements at the motel, and the debate is bringing heightened scrutiny to a complicated situation. WAMC's Sam Dingman reports.
7: Last September, the Town of Ulster Building Department conducted an inspection at the Kingston Motel. The results were rough. Roaches, bedbugs, mold, broken light bulbs. More than 50 rooms were flagged in the inspection report. The Town of Ulster gave the motel 30 days to clean things up, and when the inspectors came back, the motel passed inspection. But when I visited the Kingston Motel earlier this week, almost a year later, guests told me it's still not a comfortable place to stay.
8: Well, I wake up this morning, there wasn't no water.
7: Okay. That's Keith Francis. He's been staying at the Kingston Motel for 2.5 years. He says the water gets turned off a couple times a week. When I met him, he was sitting next to his neighbor, Maritka Veach. She's been there for 3 years.
9: Yeah, you gotta buy a lot of bottled water. It's very expensive. Can't drink the water here.
10: You can't drink the water?
9: No. You get sick. People have actually went to the hospital and gotten sick.
8: I ran through 7 cases of water in 1 week. I have 7 kids that I look after.
10: 7 kids that you look after?
8: Yeah, in the daytime, so they run through a lot of water.
7: To be clear, those aren't all Keith's kids. He just helps take care of them. At night, he cooks them dinner in the microwave. The rooms don't have kitchens. It's one of the small ways people here look out for each other. As I was talking to Keith and Maritka, I noticed that someone had written the name Aubriella on the wall of the motel. Is Aubriella somebody you guys
9: know?
7: My daughter. That's your daughter?
9: Yes.
7: Yeah,
9: okay.
7: Did you write it on there, or did you?
9: When we brought her home,
8: 2 years
9: everybody
8: ago.
9: Else wrote it for our welcome home thing, and it's kind of just stayed there for 2 years.
7: Like a lot of other guests at the Kingston Motel, Keith and Maritka were placed there by the Ulster County Department of Social Services. State policy dictates that for people who become homeless, the county has to help them find temporary housing. Motels are one of the places that a lot of people in that position end up. The county and the state pay the motel to cover the cost of the room, and the unhoused person gets assigned a caseworker. Part of the caseworker's job is to help them transition back to permanent housing. But with housing costs exploding in Ulster County, finding permanent housing for low-income residents has become almost impossible. Emergency placement locations, like the Kingston Motel, are supposed to be temporary. But in cases like Keith and Maritka's, the emergency ends up stretching on for years.
11: I mean, as you can see on the left here, the lack of storage for people's personal belongings.
7: That's the Town of Ulster's police chief, Kyle Berardi. He showed me around the Kingston Motel on the day I visited, pointing to piles of clothes, weight sets, lamps, and furniture clustered around the exterior of various rooms.
11: Yeah, a lot of their personal property is left out underneath the overhangs because there's no room in the room itself.
7: The chief told me the motel can be dangerous.
11: Domestic abuse, domestic violence, assaults, fights in progress, CPS referrals, all kinds of things. We haven't had a homicide up here, thankfully.
7: Keith and Maritka told me they feel safe at the motel, mostly.
8: I don't bother nobody, so I'm good.
9: Okay. I mean, I guess if you stay out the mix, you're okay. But, I mean, there is a lot of stuff that happens
8: here
9: on the daily.
8: People fighting.
9: It's a lot of drugs sometimes.
7: And so you feel like you just kind of have to hang back?
9: You have to, if you don't want to deal with it.
8: You stay by yourself, you stay out of trouble.
9: Yeah.
7: Last week, citing the safety concerns and the maintenance issues, the Ulster Town Council voted unanimously on a resolution calling on the county to stop emergency placements at the Kingston Motel. One of those council members, Laura Hartman, was with me during my visit to the motel. She told me the goal of the resolution is not to strip people of their housing.
12: To me, I really want to highlight the lack of affordable, low-income housing in the area. And I know we're not unique to that problem. It's a huge problem. But this situation really exemplifies it and shines a spotlight on what the issue is.
13: We don't have a lot of options.
7: That's Ulster County Executive Jen Metzger. Motels, she told me, are an imperfect solution to a much larger problem.
13: You know, a lot of the issues are just issues of people living in a building that is meant for, like, overnight stays or a week stay. You know, motels are not constructed to be permanent residences.
7: With median housing prices in Ulster County approaching $500,000 and rents climbing alongside them, Metzger says there's only one way to keep people from ending up in situations like the Kingston Motel.
13: The only permanent solution to this, to the placement of families in motels and to the housing crisis generally, is to build more affordable housing. And the county is fully committed to that. We are investing millions of dollars in that, but we can throw as much money at it as we want unless the local governments who have land use authority and complete decision-making over what gets sited in their communities, unless they're supportive of expanding affordable housing opportunities in their community, we're going to continue to be stuck in this situation of relying on emergency housing. People just can't afford to live here now.
7: I tried to reach the owner of the Kingston Motel several times, and he wasn't there the day I visited. But it's worth noting that motels are not required to take on emergency housing clients from the county. Many refuse. Both Chief Berardi and Executive Metzger described the owner of the Kingston Motel, whose name is Mukesh, as cooperative and helpful. But the problems persist. Maritka has been trying to move out of the motel for 3 years. She told me she's not asking for much. What is your hope? What would you...
9: To finally be in my own apartment with my kids and actually be able to live normally without having the extra stress of everyone else's stuff going on. It's been a while.
7: Reporting from the town of Ulster for WAMC's Hudson Catskill Bureau, I'm Sam Dingman.
3: 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And now, meteorologist Ethan Wilkinson.
14: Hello, Eastern New York, Vermont, and portions of Southern New England. We continue our stretch of mostly nice days here across the Northeast, like we have been used to, with this upper-level pattern setting in place. some scattered showers and thunder showers made their way through the area during the evening and into the overnight last night, especially south of the I-90 corridor. And a few showers or thunder showers made their way through the northern portions of the area this evening and will continue into the early overnight before fizzling on out. This is all because a few ripples of energy are and have been present in the upper levels of the atmosphere over the last few days, giving just enough lift to spark up some scattered showers. Tomorrow will also feature a stray shower risk for some, though less so than today, but these showers tomorrow will be forced by a cold front moving through the area that will be ushering in cooler and more comfortable air for the weekend after a fairly sticky day today. Highs in the 70s this weekend with overnight lows in the 50s for valley locations, though 40s and maybe even a few 30-degree readings for the high-elevation locations. Showers and thunderstorms return, though, Sunday afternoon, though definitely not a washout, so do not go and cancel any plans. Just be mindful for the second half of the day. A few showers or a thunderstorm could roll on through. And here's my latest regional forecasts. For the North Country, the Adirondacks, all of Vermont, the Southern Champlain Valley, including Plattsburgh and Burlington, and the Lake George Saratoga region, including Glens Falls. Overnight tonight, partly cloudy skies with any showers coming to an end. Overnight lows cool in the 50s. Tomorrow, mostly sunny skies outside a stray shower chance, highs in the mid to upper 70s. For the northern Catskills, Mohawk Valley, and southern Adirondacks, including Utica, Gloversville, and Oneonta. Overnight tonight, partly cloudy skies with stray showers coming to an end to the north, lows in the 50s. Tomorrow, mostly sunny to sunny clouds, highs in the 70s for most. For the southeastern Catskills, mid and lower Hudson Valley, and interior southern New England, including Middletown, Poughkeepsie, Westchester, Hartford, and Springfield. Overnight tonight, partly to mostly clear skies, with any showers coming to an end. Overnight lows in the lower 50s for high spots, upper 50s for valley locations. Tomorrow, mostly sunny to mixed sun and clouds with a stray shower. Highs in the 70s to near 80 for most, though some low 80s through the southern Hudson and Connecticut River valleys. For the Capital District, including Albany, Schenectady, and Troy, and the Berkshires. Overnight tonight, partly cloudy skies with any remnant showers ending, lows in the 50s to near 60. Tomorrow, mostly sunny skies to mixed sun and clouds with the stray chance of a shower, highs in the 70s to near 80. For the weekend, mostly sunny skies to sun and clouds for the day on Saturday, a beautiful day ahead with pleasant and comfortable temperatures and humidity after a cool start in the 40s and 50s. Highs then in the 70s to nearing 80. Sunday looks good for much of the day as well, with sun and clouds, though shower and storm chances return during the afternoon. Highs in the 70s to near 80. For WAMC Radio, I'm meteorologist Ethan Wilkinson.
3: 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I'm Mariam Ahmed. Earlier this week, the New York State Association on Independent Living and its member Independent Living Centers issued a statement calling for Anthony Constantino to apologize for use of a slur. In the two-year-old video, the Republican nominee to represent New York's 21st Congressional District is promoting stickers being sold on his company's website. The New York Public News Network's Emily Watkins has more. A disclaimer, this story focuses on an issue concerning offensive language, so it does contain the offensive term to explain the context.
15: The video was a sponsored video for Constantino's company Sticker Mule, posted by disabled comedian Ricky Berwick. In the video, Berwick is peeling off stickers that include the text, R-word pass, I have permission to say retard. Here's part of the video where Constantino says the R-word. We've bleeped the word and other offensive language in this clip.
16: Passes will help make Sticker Mule grow. We're gonna make shirts. We're gonna make hats. We're gonna make stickers. Get back to work.
17: Dude, that's for why'd I even make you CEO?
16: You can't say that.
17: Yes, I can. You gave me the pass.
15: The stickers are still for sale on Sticker Mule for $7. Blaze Bryant from Nile says advocates, including him, are troubled by the use of the R word.
17: As a totally blind person, hearing the language in the video is just downright sickening. It's childish. There's no need to have even put this out there.
15: Brian says their focus is on Constantino, who is now running for office.
17: We would like Anthony to apologize for using the R word in the video, especially at the expense of growing his business. I don't care if it was meant as a joke or not. The truth is, he also said the R word in the video. That's not okay. So I would encourage anyone who's an elected official to make a very concerted effort to engage with the disability community to see how they can do better. We are, generally speaking, a community who's willing to give people another chance.
15: Constantino said in a statement to BTPM NPR, quote, "I value my friendship with disabled comedian Ricky Berwick, who inspires people to overcome adversity using comedy. It upsets me that these political attacks are designed to harm Ricky's ability to earn a living by intimidating both Ricky and those who seek to work with him," end quote. Sticker Mule is a platform where store owners make markup and commission by selling products, including stickers. Constantino's team also shared a statement from Berwick saying, quote, "Anthony Constantino is a friend of mine and the disabled community. He even helped me get a house that fit my specific needs," end quote. The issue of people, disabled or not, using the R word remains controversial and has come up several times in recent years. Advocates say the harm comes from the word historically being used to institutionalize, segregate, and sterilize disabled people.
17: Just because you're a disabled comedian doesn't give you a pass.
15: Brian says that while he feels Berwick bears fault, their main concern lies with a political candidate having a history of using the term.
17: The story needs to be on him as the person who potentially could be representing disabled people down in Washington, D.C., to apologize and attempt to be better.
15: In 2010, Rosa's Law was passed, requiring the federal government to change documents from using the R word to using the term disability. However, Constantino isn't the only politician to have used the R word in recent years, and its use hasn't been restricted to one side of the aisle. Brian says their concern, given the history of the word, is that using the term signifies politicians not engaging with disabled people.
17: Disabled people, we bring in $9 trillion to the economy. Not including us or not engaging with us means you are ignoring, as an elected official, a significant portion of the population.
15: Brian points out elected officials on both sides of the aisle have also brought policies that have helped the lives of disabled Americans. He says if this was Constantino's opponent using the word, they would have the same reaction.
17: So our issues and our lives are not partisan pawns to be played with. We desperately need elected officials to engage with us.
15: For the New York Public News Network, I'm Emily Watkins.
3: A popular trail in the Adirondacks has been closed for more than a year after heavy rain triggered a massive landslide. State and volunteer crews have been working this summer to clean up and rebuild the trail through Avalanche Pass. Michelle McCall is a trail leader with the Adirondack 46ers. Last month, she and dozens of volunteers helped rebuild a section of the Avalanche Pass Trail. McCall spoke with reporter Emily Russell about the impact of the landslide and the work that's been done to reopen the trail.
18: Had there been no work done at all, I would describe it as it was like a bomb had hit. So you look up the hill and it's a slab of clear rock. And then in the valley, or the part leading to Avalanche Lake, was just filled with all kinds of rock debris, trees, tree roots, water in strange places. Like I said, it's like a bomb had gone off.
19: So you helped coordinate a trail work weekend up there for the Adirondack 46ers. What kind of physical work was the crew doing?
18: Well, luckily, there have been other crews up there, and there was a wonderful bridge going over a big bog that was quite deep, you know, 5-6 feet deep. So luckily that part was already done. So once we arrived, there were multiple jobs. Lumber had been flown in. So we did a lot of moving of lumber to the places they were going to use it to build. We actually did some of the building of, they call it bog bridging, over either muddy areas or over areas that would dip down. They would put it on there. We did a tremendous amount of breaking of rocks. So what you do is you take a small sledge or a big sledgehammer, and other people were delivering the rocks, and then people were breaking the rocks up, and then we had a crew carrying the shards of rocks to the various locations. The idea is you build up the trail, or you build up any of the bog bridging that you're building. You want to put rocks under to stabilize it and to keep it from just sinking in the mud. The other primary huge job that we did, besides the bog bridging and the breaking of the rocks, we were digging a really long drainage ditch. Because as you can imagine, when all of the trees and debris and dirt and rocks, when they dumped into this area, now there's no clear way for the water to drain. So there was one drain that had already been dug, and then we were digging another one so that the water can come down through there.
19: What was it like coordinating volunteers for a project like this?
18: Well, that was actually one of the biggest challenges because, as you can imagine, we had to divide up into multiple small groups to be working in different areas and just keep everyone busy, and everybody is really anxious to contribute. So making sure that everybody has a job to do, that took a lot of coordinating. And we have a lot of experience, so we relied on not only trail masters, but our experienced lead workers to help with that so we could keep everyone going. The other challenge was it was incredibly hot, and we were working in a very sunny area, so we were making sure everybody was staying hydrated, that we were rotating the jobs and making sure everybody, you know, could rotate around.
19: Why is it important for the Adirondack 46ers to volunteer and be part of repairing this trail?
18: Well, we really like to give back, and we have a lot of knowledge in this group. And the reality is, you know, from the DEC to any other organization, they don't always have the people power. So they have the knowledge, and their leadership is fantastic. So we can provide that power, that energy, that enthusiasm to do the work under the guidance of the DEC and Tate Connor.
19: Avalanche Pass is, of course, a very popular trail year-round. So I wonder what you'd want folks to know about the work that had to go into building this back up, you know, when people are back on the trail, say, this fall or winter.
18: I guess just enjoy what is there. Try to stay on the trails instead of making them wider, you know, follow the trails as is. And if you see somebody out working on the trails, say thank you. And my experience is people do that. It's been really, really nice when people walk by and say, hey, who are you? And we let them know, and they say, thank you so much for doing the work. It really makes you feel appreciated. But I think just be aware of where these walkways and where these nice trails have come from.
3: 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I'm Adam Ahmed. 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
21: The USS Abraham Lincoln has been on an extended deployment and played a key role in the war with Iran.
22: Lawmakers have raised concerns about the conditions on board. We speak to one of them, Democratic Congressman Seth Moulton.
21: For Thursday, August 13th, it's All Things Considered from NPR News.
0: I'm Juana Summers.
22: And I'm Elsa Chang. This hour, AIPAC's election spending has become the center of debate about money in politics.
1: What's the group's real impact and what's misinformation?
2: It plays into old stereotypes that Jews are disloyal, people with some global conspiracy that's sinister.
22: And a piece of a SpaceX rocket accidentally smashed into the moon last week.
1: But don't worry, scientists say they can use impacts like this one to learn more about how the moon got its craters.
23: When I saw the headline that there was going to be something hitting the moon and we knew when and where, I was excited. That's great.
22: First, this news.
24: Live from NPR News in Washington, I'm Louise Schiavone. Conditions aboard the USS Abraham Lincoln deployed in the Middle East are in hot focus as the aircraft carrier has now logged more than 200 straight days at sea amid reports of dwindling food supplies and overall deteriorating living conditions aboard. Democrats have not been able to confirm reports that some sailors have tried to jump overboard and they want an investigation. Defense Secretary Pete Hegseth, meanwhile, speaking to today at a conference in Panama, told journalists the reports are not accurate.
25: Completely misrepresented. Listen, we make sure that every ship, every crew, every captain has everything we can provide them at every single moment. Some deployments are longer than others.
24: About 5,000 sailors are aboard. As midterm elections approach, some swing voters might not be quick to reject socialist political candidates. NPR's Ashley Lopez observed two online focus groups of Nevada voters where most said they would not think negatively of a candidate that is labeled socialist.
26: The focus groups were made up of 12 voters with mixed political affiliations who supported Joe Biden in 2020 and then President Trump in 2024. 10 of those voters who participated under the condition their last name would not be used said they would not automatically dismiss a candidate who was labeled a socialist. Melody was one of them.
27: I mean, I think that they're at least looking at ways to make sure that everybody is taken care of.
26: According to the Pew Research Center, a third of Democrats view Democratic Socialist candidates positively, and a plurality of

0: like nor dislike Democratic socialists. Ashley Lopez, NPR News.
1: The Kennedy Center board has for a second time voted to close down the main campus of the arts complex for a two-year renovation, 3 months after a federal judge blocked a similar plan. The board is also trying to put President Trump's name back on the building, and NPR's Anastasia Tsiolkas reports.
2: The board is chaired by President Trump and filled mostly with Trump allies. They voted again to close the center's main facilities for a $250 million renovation. The plans approved by the board includes structural repairs, new marble floors, and nearly $12 million in acoustical improvements. The board plans to keep a campus addition called The Reach open for limited programming and as a memorial to JFK. The board also voted to test the federal judge's previous ruling to remove Trump's name from the center. Their plan now is to add an inscription saying that the center has been, quote, restored and renovated by President Donald J. Trump. The board's plans still need to be approved by the federal judge. Anastasia Tsiolkas, NPR News.
1: On Wall Street, approaching the close, the Dow was up 69, the Nasdaq up 214 points, the S&P 500 gained 50. 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
4: Warming-induced emissions. I'm Randy Simon, and this is Earthwise, a look at our changing environment. For decades, climate scientists have been warning about the effects of burning fossil fuels on global temperatures. They've been developing increasingly sophisticated climate models that simulate how the atmosphere, oceans, and land will respond under different emission scenarios. But as the world has warmed and the effects of the warming increase, the models have not been taking into account additional sources of emissions that result from that warming. Ecosystems are emitting more greenhouse gases as the planet warms. For example, more carbon dioxide is emitted as wildfires increase. More methane bubbles up as wetlands ferment and permafrost melts. Since 2001, global carbon emissions from wildfires have increased by 60%. In 2020, researchers reported an alarming spike in the concentration of methane in the atmosphere, attributed partly to wetter conditions that are expanding wetlands in Africa and Asia, and partly to warming temperatures, which accelerate the rate at which plants decompose in water. The 2024 Arctic Report Card found that wildfires and permafrost melt have caused the northern tundra to become a source of emissions, whereas they acted as a sink for millennia. These so-called warming-induced emissions are poorly represented or even absent from the most influential climate models, such as those that inform the assessments of the UN Intergovernmental Panel on Climate Change. One thing that is for certain, this information gap in climate models can only make it more difficult for nations to limit the rise in global average temperatures before the consequences are too dire. Earthwise is a production of WAMC. 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
5: 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I'm Elsa Chang.
6: And I'm Juana Summers. The USS Abraham Lincoln has been at sea for far longer than the usual deployment, more than 8 months. The aircraft carrier has played a key part in the Trump administration's war with Iran, but now lawmakers and families are raising concerns about poor conditions on board and a warning. This story mentions suicide. Steve Walsh from WHRO is in Norfolk, Virginia. Hi there.
7: Hi, Juana.
6: So, Steve, tell us, what is the latest with the USS Lincoln?
7: So, we know that the carrier has been out to sea for a long time. After leaving San Diego in November, USS Lincoln has had one brief port visit. Since then, it has been positioned in the Middle East supporting the war effort in Iran. It has now been out to sea for over 250 days. That's a grueling pace for a carrier with more than 5,000 sailors on board. Lawmakers are now raising concerns about conditions on board the Lincoln. responding to MS Now and other reporting that sailors have attempted to jump from the carrier. Senator Richard Blumenthal and other Democrats are demanding the Pentagon invest.

0: investigate. Shortages of food, poor sanitation, and lack of mental health care on the ship. NPR has not been able to independently confirm reports of sailors jumping overboard. And the Navy has said that there has been no increase in suicidal ideation or attempts on board the carrier, and that mental health professionals are on board.
1: Steve, I remember talking to you about problems with another long deployment that you were covering, and that was on the USS Ford earlier this year. And it had, among other things, just horrible sanitation problems during its 11 months at sea. How is the situation with the Lincoln similar?
0: So, yeah, there are problems with sanitation, but being out at sea takes a toll on sailors. Normally, they would come into port after a month or so to resupply and let sailors spend time off the ship. The war with Iran has made that impossible. Shortly after the war began in late February, Iran attacked the Navy's main hub in the region, in Bahrain. This has meant the Navy has not been able to use its traditional supply hub in the region. Instead, they've had to scramble to find ways to keep ships stocked. I recently talked with the admiral in charge of Navy Sealift Command. Rear Admiral Benjamin Nicholson was at a ceremony honoring two ships who brought supplies to ships like the Lincoln at the start of the war. It was the first time that logistics ships have ever received one of the Navy's highest awards.
2: For many, many years, in a lot of conflicts that we've had, there's always been logistics hubs that have been relatively close by that we could call on to get the parts and get the food and get the fuel that we needed. In this conflict, those logistics hubs were not available to us for a number of different reasons. So we had to adapt our strategy of how we would resupply the fleet.
1: Adapting that strategy, like the admiral's talking about, how's that going?
0: Well, those supply lines will remain long for the foreseeable future for all U.S. ships in the region. Mail delivery and care packages will arrive slowly. After a few weeks at sea, the first things to run out are the so-called freshies, which are things like fresh fruit and vegetables. At a minimum, that means sailors are living off of more frozen food and dry goods. Morale starts to suffer. Most sailors live their lives below deck. They may not see the sun for weeks on a carrier. The Associated Press has been reporting that the Navy will move the carrier USS Washington into the region to replace USS Lincoln. The Washington is based in Japan. The Navy official tells me that the Washington is still in the Pacific right now. But I do know that I've talked to Navy planners about the possibility of swapping the two carriers, and that's been a possibility even before the latest round of damning public reports.
1: Steve Walsh from WHRO, thanks.
0: Thanks, Juana.
1: Let's turn now to Democratic Congressman Seth Moulton of Massachusetts. He is one of the lawmakers that are demanding answers to the reported conditions aboard the USS Abraham Lincoln. He is also a member of the House Armed Services Committee. He served as a captain in the U.S. Marine Corps, and he's also currently running for Senate. Congressman, welcome.
3: It's good to be here, Juana.
1: I want to start this conversation just by noting that at this point, NPR has not independently verified the reporting conditions aboard the USS Abraham Lincoln. But I just want to start by asking you, when you heard these reports of sailors reportedly attempting to go overboard, what was your reaction? What did you think?
3: My thinking is that this is horrific, that these brave young Americans signed up to serve our country, not be pawns for Pete Hegseth in a disastrous war that you can't figure a way out of.
1: These reports by several media organizations of sailors jumping overboard, attempting to end their lives, have you heard that directly? Are you able to confirm that?
3: I'm not able to confirm it, but from my experience, reports like that wouldn't be getting out if they weren't true.
1: Now, I'll note that the Navy has responded to this reporting. They wrote in a statement obtained by CNN, and I'm quoting it here, "We have not observed an increase in suicidal ideations or attempts aboard the ship." They go on to say, quote, "We take every service member's well-being seriously," end quote. How do you respond to that?
3: They clearly don't. I mean, this is the second or third report of the administration ignoring the welfare of our troops. The first coming out of Kuwait when numerous troops were killed because were not given adequate protection for Iranian drone attacks. And so this is a continued pattern with this administration. And it lays bare the fact yet again that they clearly had no plan going into this war with Iran and have absolutely no clue how to get out of it.
1: Have you heard anything from Secretary of Defense Pete Hegseth, other members of the military's leadership about this issue?
3: No, Pete Hegseth seems to be more focused on his testosterone levels than taking care of our troops. I mean, it's just disgusting how backwards his priorities are as Secretary of Defense. And what I do hear from the troops, and I hear this from active duty troops, is that they just have no respect for the Secretary of Defense. And that's not good for the United States of America. That's not a partisan problem. That's a problem for our national security.
1: Have you heard directly from any family members or loved ones of the crew on the ship? Have they shared their concerns with you?
3: I have heard from family members of troops on other ships in the Gulf right now, not the Abraham Lincoln specifically. And they're very concerned. They're not just concerned for the welfare of their troops aboard ship. They're concerned for this war, that they are risking their lives for a mistake. And that's one of the hardest things here. You know, Americans can do extraordinary things when they believe in the mission. But it's so obvious that nobody here believes in the mission. I don't believe in the mission. How can our troops floating around the Gulf believe in this mission when it's been an abject failure, when it's actually done more to empower Iran than can curtail their nuclear weapons program or anything else? That's one of the things that's got to come through here, is that the troops clearly don't believe in the mission. How could they? And that's why we got to end this war.
1: So, Congressman, I'm hearing you describe a lack of confidence among some of our troops in Secretary of Defense Pete Hegseth and the rationale for this war. And I just wonder, what does that kind of crisis of confidence mean for the operational capabilities of the military, people's ability to, frankly, just do their jobs?
3: Look, our troops are amazing, and they do their jobs under the most difficult circumstances. But I'll tell you, as a platoon commander on the ground in Iraq, the most difficult question I've ever received in my life was, sir, why are we risking our lives for this? And that's a really hard question to answer. And it betrays the fact that it's just really hard to risk your life for something that you don't believe in. And I think it's just common sense that that must be the feeling a lot of troops have right now with the Iran war.
1: A question specifically about the U.S. Abraham Lincoln. I understand from reporting that it's been deployed for more than 250 days. It hasn't made a port call in more than 200 days. Is that typical?
3: It's not typical at all. And here's the fact that that betrays. We don't have any safe ports. This administration has done so much to alienate our allies, and they've actually made the Gulf so much less safe since they started this war with Iran, made it more vulnerable to Iranian attacks, that they can't even pull this ship into a port.
1: Have you spoken to any of your Republican colleagues about this issue specifically and the issues with mental health and morale and safety of service members on the USS Abraham Lincoln and other ships?
3: I've spoken a lot with my Republican colleagues about mental health issues because I was the co-author of 988, the National Mental Health Hotline, and we worked hard to make sure this was available to our troops even when they're stationed around the globe. But the bottom line is that this administration does not take the mental health of our troops seriously at all. Donald Trump himself has made fun of troops for having brain injuries as a result of disasters that he has caused. And so we need to do a lot more. It's time for Congress to step up, and we need more Republicans to do the right thing alongside Democrats.
1: So what should Congress do next? Give me one or two specific things that you would like to see your fellow lawmakers do.
3: Speak out as I am speaking out. Number two, commit that the Armed Services Committees in both the House and the Senate will conduct investigations into this very specific issue and restore funding for mental health care. The Trump administration has been trying to cut funds for 988, the law I put in place to ensure that anyone in America can get help in a mental health crisis. Those funds need to be restored. And when this is happening to our troops, we need to make sure they have all the resources they need to keep themselves alive.
1: We've been speaking with Representative Seth Moulton. He's a Democrat from Massachusetts who is currently running for the United States Senate. He serves on the House Armed Services Committee and also served in the U.S. Marine Corps. Thank you.
3: I want to thank you.
1: And NPR reached out to the Pentagon for comment. In response, a spokesperson pointed us to a video of remarks Defense Secretary Pete Hegseth made earlier today. Hegseth said in part, quote, "We make sure that every ship, every crew, every captain has everything we can provide them at every single moment." He went on to say, quote, "We are so grateful for their dedication. They've held the line for the country and have done a fantastic job," unquote. And if you or someone you know is in crisis, you can call or text the Suicide and Crisis Lifeline at 988.

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2: 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Taking a look at the forecast tonight, partly cloudy in the evening, then clearing, lows in the upper 50s, and mostly sunny tomorrow, highs around 80. It's 419.

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2: This is All Things Considered from NPR News. I'm Juana Summers.
3: And I'm Elsa Chang. During this election season, there's an organization you've probably been hearing a lot about, AIPAC. That's the American-Israel Public Affairs Committee. Its focus is on strengthening the U.S.-Israel partnership. And this year, it's become the center of a debate about money in politics. NPR congressional correspondent Barbara Sprunt joins us now with more. Hi, Barbara.
4: Hi, Elsa.
3: Okay, so we're talking about AIPAC right now, especially because it recently came under scrutiny in the Democratic primary for Senate in Michigan.
4: Right.
3: Can you talk about what did their involvement look like there?
4: Well, its affiliated super PAC, United Democracy Project, spent over $30 million in support of Congresswoman Haley Stevens and against the progressive candidate Abdul Al-Sayed, who ultimately won.
3: Mm-hmm.
4: And one thing that's important to remind everyone, this kind of election spending is a relatively new endeavor for AIPAC. The nonprofit started in the 50s, and for decades it was focused on education, lobbying Congress and the White House. It did not contribute to campaigns. They did a 180 on that ahead of the 2022 election cycle and formed a PAC and a super PAC. So really, we're just in the third cycle of spending in this way.
3: And how does their spending compare to other big political groups?
4: Well, this year, the super PAC has spent about $62 million and counting, according to Open Secrets, which tracks campaign spending. For comparison, if you lump the AI-related super PACs together, they've spent about $50 million, crypto super PACs about $72 million, so certainly not chump change.
3: Yeah.
4: But these are all far from the top spenders that you'll see in the general, like the super PACs associated with party leadership.
3: Right. Okay. So how would you say AIPAC spending is shaping the conversation in these primaries?
4: You know, AIPAC is often singled out by name in ads and in speeches. Some of this, I think, has to do with the anger about the war in Gaza.
3: Mm-hmm.
4: Candidates have used AIPAC to try to paint their opponent as somehow subservient to special interests. At the same time, we're also seeing that AIPAC has become a proxy for this general growing distaste about money in politics. And another thing to be mindful of, people saying explicitly or implicitly that AIPAC money is foreign money. Here's Democratic political analyst Van Jones.
5: This is not true. And I think it plays into old stereotypes that Jews are disloyal, people with some global conspiracy that's sinister.
4: It would be illegal if the money coming into AIPAC was from foreigners. It is
3: right.
4: Coming from Americans.
3: Okay. Well, that Michigan Senate primary we just talked about, that's an example where AIPAC was not successful.
4: Mm.
3: But we have been seeing its spending move the needle in other races, right? So how effective would you say AIPAC is on the whole?
4: You know, I asked Danny Bahar this exact question.
3: Uh-huh.
4: He's an economist, and he looked at AIPAC's win rate, and he says it's comparable to other single-issue PACs like the NRA or Planned Parenthood. And as you said, like, election results are mixed. One of AIPAC's biggest successes was in the 24 cycle when it helped oust former New York Congressman Jamal Bowman, a very vocal critic of Israel. But it's complicated. This year, in a special House primary in New Jersey, AIPAC bet big against a Democrat who was supportive of Israel, but had signaled some openness to place conditions on military aid. And ultimately, a candidate who is much more critical of Israel won. So a lot of people saw that and said it was a strategy that, you know, frankly, backfired. I don't think AIPAC is measuring its success by any one race. It takes the long view. Here's Patrick Dorton, the spokesman for the super PAC.
6: Our mission as a organization is to support a strong U.S.-Israel relationship. That is a long-term goal, not a short term, what year by year goal. That's a long-term goal.
3: Okay, but looking at that long-term goal, it does seem like there are some real challenges there.
4: Yes, especially when you look at it through two key metrics, support for Israel among voters and support in Congress. You know, for decades, there was generally strong bipartisan support for Israel. The war in Gaza has cut into that. And on the Congress side, in July, nearly half of House Democrats voted to cut off aid to Israel. So we're at this moment where AIPAC is spending more than it ever has, but it's also witnessing this deterioration of a support for the alliance that it champions. So this is a big challenge, and I don't think it's going to stop being one anytime soon.
3: That is NPR's Barbara Sprunt. Thank you so much, Barbara.
4: Thank you, Elsa.
2: Today, the board of the Kennedy Center voted for a second time to close the Washington, D.C. Arts Complex's main campus for 2 years and is seeking to add President Trump's name back onto its front entryway. Joining us to dive into the details is NPR cultural correspondent Anastasia Siolkas. Hi there.
7: Hey there, Juana.
2: I have to say, I'm having a little bit of deja vu here. Didn't the Kennedy Center close months ago?
7: Yeah, that is quite understandable. It has been a road. So the Kennedy Center is now chaired by President Trump, who installed quite a few of his allies to the Performing Arts Center's board. And those are the folks who tried to rename the center to be the Trump Kennedy Center. Back in March, the board approved a full shutdown of the complex for major renovations. But 2 months later, a federal judge blocked the shutdown plan, and he also ordered Trump's name to be removed. So the president's name's been gone from the entrance since June, but the main entryway with the nameplate has been covered up with a big tarp ever since. And now the board's taken another swing at things, and they've approved a new plan today.
2: Tell us about the plan. What shape will the renovations take?
7: Well, the Kennedy Center has not told us. I've certainly asked, but have not received any reply today. The board meeting was closed to the public and held on Zoom, but we have talked with someone who was briefed on the meeting. That person is anonymous because they weren't authorized to speak to us. And what we do know is this. The $250 million project includes structural repairs, new marble floors, nearly $12 million in what they're calling acoustical improvements, and a plan to temporarily move the famed 8-foot bronze bust of John F. Kennedy that sits in the center's main foyer. The judge had ordered that the site had to remain a living memorial to JFK, so the board's now planning to keep a 2019 addition on campus, a space called The Reach, open for very limited public programming and as a memorial to JFK. Under the plan, the main campus would reopen in the summer of 2028.
2: Do we know who's going to be doing the renovation work?
7: Well, the construction management firm that apparently will be doing the work on this project per today's documents is called JLL. According to the website of the company, JLL appears to have no experience with performing arts venues that feature orchestras or opera companies, you know, acoustic music that's been the bread and butter of the Kennedy Center for decades. I asked about all of this again today, but did not receive any reply. And I've been asking about the bidding process for months now, asked about it again today, and have reached out also to JLL, but have not received any answers.
2: Okay, Anastasia, but what about the name?
7: Well, the board appears to want to test the courts at this point. Today, the board voted to put Trump's name back on the entryway to put in an inscription that would say that the complex was, quote, restored and renovated by President Donald J. Trump. And that would seem to be threading the needle of what the courts ordered already.
2: Interesting. Okay, so what comes next here?
7: So the federal judge, Christopher Cooper, would have to approve these plans. Representative Joyce Beatty, the Democrat from Ohio whose litigation kicked off all this legal entanglement, told me today in an emailed statement that she intends to keep fighting. And as of today, Juana, the tarp is still up.
2: NPR's Anastasia Siolkas, thanks for keeping us updated.
7: Thanks for having me.

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1: The U.S.-Israeli war against Iran is approaching 6 months, and behind the headlines about the Strait of Hormuz and the economy are the people trying to survive both the bombings on their country and the increasingly hardline regime in power. We hear from Iranians in the border town of Van in Turkey, where our colleague Hadil El-Shalchi is reporting on the next Morning Edition from NPR News. Morning Edition coming up at 5 a.m. on WMC tomorrow. 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ColumbiaLand.org. 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

0: It's All Things Considered from NPR News. I'm Juana Summers.
1: And I'm Elsa Chang. In Colombia, rescue crews continue to try to reach victims of the earthquake that struck the country earlier this week.
2: When you're the mayor of a city, your team is set up to govern everyday life. But when something like this happens, suddenly everything else is almost dropped and you just have to focus on the emergency.
0: Now the news.
3: Live from NPR News in Culver City, California, I'm Dwayne Brown. Wholesale inflation, which captures rising prices before they actually hit consumers, cooled last month compared to June. NPR's Scott Horsley has more on the latest report from the Labor Department.
4: Prices at the wholesale level are climbing more slowly now, much like prices at the retail level. A new report from the Labor Department shows wholesale prices in July were up 4.7% from a year ago. That's a smaller annual increase than the 5.5% jump for the 12 months ending in June. Wholesale prices were flat between June and July. The news is likely to be welcomed by inflation fighters at the Federal Reserve, although prices are still climbing faster than the central bank would like. Investors are betting the Fed will feel less pressure to raise interest rates when policymakers meet next month. Still, bond markets are signaling that other interest rates on things like mortgages may go higher. Scott Horsley, NPR News, Washington.
3: An oil spill off the coast of Oman has reached the mainland, and the country's environmental authority says it's endangering Oman's marine protected areas. NPR's Hadil Al-Shawchi has the story.
5: Crude oil has been leaking from what is believed to be a Russian tanker with the capacity to carry nearly 1 million barrels of oil and which reported an explosion in early June. The cause of the explosion is still unknown and no group has claimed responsibility. Oman's environmental authority said the slick covers almost 400 square kilometers and that it was quickly moving northeast towards Iran. The environmental authority said it was monitoring and responding to the situation to limit the spread and reduce its environmental impacts. It called on fishermen and others to keep away from the coast. Oman has been one of the mediators in the U.S. war with Iran. Hadil Al-Shawchi, NPR News, Van, Turkey.
3: Stocks rebounded, finishing higher across the board on Wall Street, led by a rally in tech stocks. The Dow up 69 points. 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
6: This is a WNC regional news update. I'm Mariam Ahmad. The Republican candidate in New York's 21st District Congressional campaign is coming under scrutiny for creating an AI video of his Democratic opponent. WAMC's North Country Bureau Chief Pat Bradley reports.
7: Republican Anthony Constantino released a deepfake video depicting his challenger, Blake Gendebien, falsely supporting despicable policies.
8: As Democrat, I feel it's my duty to proudly support rape, human trafficking, and pedophilia.
7: The video includes text stating, quote, "This video has been manipulated. Blake Gendebien made an AI ad about Elise Stefanik. We made one for him," unquote. Constantino derides criticism, claiming he used AI to put into Gendebien's mouth the policies of the Democratic Party.
9: Everything in the video was an honest representation of what Blake Gendebien signed up to support.
7: Gendebien calls the fabrication vile and posted the earlier and original video in which he calls for the release of the Epstein files.
8: Pedophilia is never a hoax. Pedophilia is never okay. We have to protect the victims. We have to make sure that they are okay. Let's get the names out now.
7: One clue that Constantino's Gendebien video is a deep fake made with AI is the mispronunciation of Elise Stefanik's name. I'm Pat Bradley, WAMC News.
6: Albany's police and fire departments responded to a building fire on Central Avenue late Wednesday. At around 10:25 p.m., responders found the rear of the building near Henry Johnson Boulevard was engulfed in flames. No injuries were reported, and an investigation is ongoing. 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
1: This is All Things Considered from NPR News. I'm Juana Summers.
2: And I'm Elsa Chang. A standoff in the Israeli-occupied West Bank has caught the attention of the Trump administration. A group of Israeli settlers besieged Palestinians in their homes for days. And one of those homes belongs to a U.S. citizen. The U.S. ambassador to Israel, Mike Huckabee, took the unusual step of calling those Israeli settlers, quote, terrorists. For more, we're joined now by NPR's Daniel Estrin in Tel Aviv. Hi, Daniel.
3: Hi, Elsa.
2: Okay, so what exactly happened in this standoff in the West Bank?
3: It began at the start of the week. Settlers set up a tent in front of two Palestinian homes on the edge of a village called Kusrat. They cut off power lines, they cut off and vandalized water pipes to these homes, and the settlers simply stayed outside the homes round the clock for days, and the families were trapped inside. Our NPR producer, Noha Musleh, reached one of the Palestinians inside one of the homes, Kusai Abu Ridi. He says they are still besieged. They lack electricity, water, food, medicine. And his brother, who owns the house, is a U.S. citizen. He lives in Ohio, and he's been appealing to the U.S. embassy to help.
2: Okay, and explain how the U.S. has helped, at least so far, or tried to.
3: Well, the U.S. ambassador to Israel, Mike Huckabee, posted on X that the U.S. asked Israel to send in forces to remove that group of settlers. And he called those Israeli settlers, as you mentioned, terrorists. Very unusual language for Huckabee. He's a pro-Israel conservative. He believes Jews have a biblical right to settle the West Bank. Now, Israel did send in the army in the end to dismantle the settler tent. But the army says it only detained one Israeli at the scene, and residents say that settlers are still there in the vicinity of the village. So this is still an ongoing saga, but activists say that this is a tactic that they have seen in recent weeks, where settlers have besieged a home, they try to take it over, and soldiers turn a blind eye.
2: Blind eye. Wait, so what is the Israeli government saying about all of this?
3: The Israeli army says they have sent more troops to the area, and Israeli officials are condemning this incident. But they say that the issue is being overblown. I spoke with Israeli Prime Minister Benjamin Netanyahu's foreign policy advisor. His name is Ophir Falk. And he said that the settlers in this case, he called them vigilantes. And he said that these incidents are sporadic compared to the frequency of Palestinian attacks on Israelis. The United Nations has documented that since the Gaza war began, 44 Israelis have been killed in the West Bank, and more than 1,000 Palestinians have been killed there. And rights groups have documented just how little Israel has done to prosecute settler violence against Palestinians. One group told me that this year alone, the Israeli police has only pressed charges in 3 of those cases.
2: Wow. Well, can we just talk about the big picture here? Because Israeli settlements are expanding in the occupied West Bank, which is land that Palestinians claim. Say more about what is happening there.
3: We have seen dramatic changes in the West Bank since October 7th, 2023, the Hamas attack on Israel. We've seen whole populations of Palestinian communities displaced due to Israeli settler intimidation. We've seen scores of these small rural Palestinian hamlets displaced. Now we're seeing these threats to homes on the edge of villages. We're also seeing an acceleration of settlement building in recent months. And activists I've spoke to think that the current Israeli government, which is very pro-settlement, is racing against the clock in case they lose power when Israel goes to elections in October.
2: That is NPR's Daniel Estrin in Tel Aviv. Thank you, Daniel.
3: You're welcome.
4: Rescue crews continue working around the clock to reach victims of the 7.4 earthquake that struck Western Colombia Monday. The death toll, now at around 265, is expected to rise as rubble is cleared from hundreds of collapsed structures. In Cali, Colombia's third largest city, authorities and the mayor are rushing to help victims. John Otis reports.
5: Muchas gracias, oyeron? Gracias por estar aquí.
6: Mayor Alejandro Eder says he hasn't slept in days. Still, he makes time to thank volunteers at this food bank for earthquake victims. Since the disaster, he describes doing everything from coordinating rescue teams to monitoring traffic through neighborhoods hit hardest by the quake. And he even lets me tag along.
5: When you're the mayor of a city, your team is set up to govern everyday life. But when something like this happens, suddenly everything else is almost dropped and you just have to focus on the emergency.
6: Peter, who is 50 and went to grad school in the U.S., was doing a radio interview when the quake hit Monday morning. After confirming that his family was safe, he got to work.
5: So we quickly identified 56 building collapses. Then immediately we sent teams out there to see if there were possibly, like, if there were residential buildings or warehouses or whatever.
6: With saving lives the top priority, he called on his fellow mayors and Colombia's newly inaugurated president to immediately send help.
5: And by Monday evening, we had, 150 rescuers arrive in the city.
6: So far, Ader's efforts appear to be paying off. Rescuers have already pulled 85 survivors from under the rubble. And crews, like this one, at a pair of fallen apartment towers in Cali's south side, are still at work. Until recently, Cali had been on a roll. It was host to a major UN conference. It attracts bird watchers from all over the world and is the international capital of salsa music. Eder loves to tout Cali's large population of Afro-Colombian entrepreneurs.
5: One of the things that I've been aiming for is to consolidate Cali as the Atlanta of Latin America.
6: Now, Eder has to scale back those ambitions. He's already set up food and medical tents at a fairgrounds where a large music festival was set to start yesterday.
5: Obviously, we had to suspend it, but we're using everything that was set up, like an impromptu distribution center. So it's kind of like a blessing in disguise.
6: His actions are earning the mayor high marks from Cali residents, like Isabella Jaramillo, who is handing out donated clothes to quake victims.
7: I think he's responding, as we say in Colombia, a la altura. He's doing a great job, as I can see.
6: But the mayor also has vocal critics. Street crime has long been a problem, while Cali and surrounding areas were hit by terrorist attacks ahead of June's presidential election. Eder's family owns one of Colombia's largest sugar mills, and his father served as Cali's mayor in the 1980s. As a result, some paint him as an out-of-touch member of Colombia's ruling class. In this video, widely shared on social media, you can see Eder inspecting damaged homes just hours after the quake. However, residents showered him with insults and rocks, one of which hit the mayor on the head. He was not seriously hurt, and amid the earthquake ruins, he remains optimistic.
5: It's not going to push us back. It's going to push us forward.
6: He predicts that Cali will get massive federal funding to rebuild the many homes, hospitals, and schools that were destroyed.
5: You can sit down and start crying, or you can see it as a huge opportunity to rebuild 167 schools as brand new modern schools, you know? So I think that's the way you have to look at it.
6: Then Eder excused himself, saying he had to catch a nap. For NPR News, I'm John Otis in Cali, Colombia.
2: You're listening to All Things Considered from NPR News. President Trump's new tariffs on Canadian products are scheduled to take effect next week. Trump announced last month that he wanted a 50% tax on many Canadian imports, from clothing to building materials like plywood and cement. Both countries are in active trade negotiations today and hope to reach a deal before the deadline. But as Richard Haller from North Country Public Radio reports, the uncertainty is already causing stress for business owners and customers.
8: The scent of sawdust, diesel fumes, and cedar sap hangs in the air at a lumber yard in Rensselaer Falls, New York, just 15 miles south of the Canadian border. This business, JP Building Supply, stores and sells all types of building materials, including sheathing like plywood. It buys around a third of its lumber from Canada. James Putman, the owner, says that if these tariffs really do move forward, they are in trouble.
9: I mean, that's going to affect us tremendously. If things bump up 50%, that means we have to add on 50%. Because we've got to put it on to the customer, and that's just going to push everything else up.
8: For the past year and a half, the Trump administration has aggressively tariffed Canada. But after the Supreme Court ruled that Trump didn't have the authority to impose certain tariffs by executive order, the government had to refund around $100 billion. Now it's imposing new tariffs under a different provision that had never been used before. Across the border in Canada, Hank Vetter is a sales manager at a lumber business in Ottawa that ships 60% of its product to the U.S. He says the threat of these tariffs alone is already having an impact on his U.S. customers like home builders and contractors.
10: They say, hey, if that 50% is coming in, I need to do one of two things. I'm going to either order today before the tariffs kick in, or then I'm going to wait until there's relief in those tariffs.
8: Vetter says these tariffs are causing a domino effect, raising import costs on specific items, which then pushes companies to raise all of their prices.
10: So then that affects the contractor because he's trying to get this house built on time for his customer. And then that affects the supply chain because if the contractor is not ordering the material, then the supply chain is weakened.
8: In central New York, A.J. Warmuth owns a dairy farm and also chairs the Northeast Dairy Producers Association. He hopes the U.S. and Canada reach a better trade deal, but existing tariffs, like on steel and aluminum, stacked with the uncertainty, have already created economic pressure.
11: So a lot of people are building barns, a lot of people are, you know, investing in their operations, and it just raises the cost on everything. Cement, steel, anything you're doing in using in a building project or anything, is those costs have escalated exponentially.
8: These new tariffs cover a slew of items coming out of Canada. Everything from chandeliers to ice skates to dairy and alcohol. Amy Magnus is a customs broker based in Vermont and helps businesses calculate tariffs when shipping across the border. She says she's never seen anything like this before in her 40 years of experience.
12: I am telling my customers, please check the lists and see if you have any products that appear on those lists. If you do have, let's say, all these shipments of ice skates that you want to bring into the United States, bring them in right now.
8: Magnus says she hopes both countries work out a resolution. She's worried these new tariffs will create a colder relationship between Canada and the U.S. For NPR News, I'm Richard Haller.

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0: From NPR News, this is All Things Considered. I'm Juana Summers.
1: And I'm Scott Detrow, here with another edition of Spacing Out with our friends from Shortwave, Regina Barber and Ari Daniel. Hey there.
2: Hey.
3: Hi, Scott.
1: Ari, you came back for more.
3: I couldn't stay away. I love Spacing Out.
2: And he's even physically here. And we didn't scare him.
1: And as we tape right now, a solar eclipse is happening in another country that we are not looking at, but we will.
2: I'm a little sad.
1: We will just push through those feelings, and we will talk about three other space stories this week. What are they?
2: So, first up, the beauty of the Perseid meteor shower.
3: And then a fascinating new look at the surface of the sun.
2: And then to round it all out, we're going to get into the news that part of a SpaceX rocket smashed into the moon.
1: All right, I love a meteor shower. Let's start there. The Perseid meteor shower peaked Wednesday night. Let's start with the basics. What exactly are meteor showers?
2: Right, so I just want to say real quick, there was a new moon yesterday, so the skies were really dark, great for stargazing. But Scott, as an astronomer, I think it's fascinating that meteor showers are basically like the Earth traveling through a field of debris left over by comets or, in some cases, asteroids.
3: That is why the Perseids happen around the same time every year. Earth is orbiting the sun, as you know, Scott, and this is just the part of our path when we intersect with that leftover trail from the comet Swift-Tuttle.
1: I appreciate your confidence in my space knowledge
2: there.
1: One thing I don't know, though, and I've actually always wanted to know, is when did humans first figure out that these shooting stars that show up every year are actually from comets?
2: Yeah, so let's start with, like, just meteor showers in general, because, like, I spoke with Matt Schindel, a planetary science historian with the Smithsonian. He says that the Perseids were first recorded in 36 AD in the Han Dynasty of ancient China.
4: People have been observing meteor showers for as long as people have been recording history.
3: But it wasn't until the mid-1800s when astronomers started figuring out that comets might be the cause of meteor showers.
1: Huh. And help me visualize this a little bit more. When we're talking about debris from a comet, is this like little bits and pieces that flaked off as it zoomed through space?
3: Yeah, so people are seeing those tiny bits of comet debris burn up in our atmosphere.
4: Keep in mind, like, the things that you're seeing are incredibly small. Like, most of this debris is only about the size of a grain of sand. You know, that itself is pretty impressive, that this little thing burning up in our atmosphere is putting on such a big show.
1: Give me some tips here. If I want to see them, what do I need to do right?
2: So, Scott, leave town. Get away.
1: Get out of here.
2: Get away from the city lights. Yeah, and then once you're in the dark, let your eyes adjust. This is really important. For about 20 to 30 minutes, then you should be able to see those faint streaks of light across the sky, those shooting stars. Almost all meteor showers are best observed after midnight, so bring a blanket, lay down, look up, but set your expectations for no more than 1 minute. It's not going to be like Star Trek, you know, like raining down.
1: Not warp drives.
2: No.
1: Nearby.
2: No.
1: Okay.
3: Just a singular sparkle every minute.
2: Yeah, basically.
1: Okay.
2: Yeah.
1: Let's turn to the topic of the surface of the sun, which I will just say, we talked about this very early on that I had not yet read the book Project Hail Mary.
2: Mm-hmm.
1: I'm now actually reading the book as we speak. So the surface of the sun, high in my mind.
2: Okay.
1: Let's talk about it.
2: I love it.
3: So we've known, Scott, that the sun creates enormous amounts of energy in its core. The surface of the sun, which is this boiling brew of hot and magnetized charged particles, plays a key role in transporting that energy out into space.
1: So it's like a giant cup of hot ionized coffee.
2: Yes.
3: You said it. Now, the new results published in the journal Nature come from the Daniel K. Inouye Solar Telescope in Hawaii, the most powerful instrument we have to look at the sun.
2: So researchers were able to visualize the solar surface at a resolution of almost 12 miles. That's like seeing an ant on the ground from 100 miles away. Like, so check out these images that came out in this study.
1: Do you have them up on your computer?
3: I do. They're right here.
1: Let me see. Yep. Whoa!
3: And I've even got a video.
2: Yeah.
3: I can show
2: it's
3: you.
2: It's so cool.
1: Let me see the video. Whoa!
2: Yeah.
1: It looks like amoebas or something under in a microscope almost.
2: Yeah.
1: And it's or like a kaleidoscope. It's beautiful.
2: Like astrophage?
3: It's really, it's really stunning. We are looking at the swirls and pulses of plasma on the surface of the sun. David Kuridze, a solar physicist at the National Solar Observatory in Boulder and a co-author of the study, was blown away by what he saw.
5: We immediately realized that we had something very, very special. The surface of the sun is much more dynamic, much more finely structured.
3: In particular, David and his colleagues noticed that when different layers of plasma move past one another at different speeds, they generate subtle disturbances that grow into large swirling vortices. This turbulence happens on the edges of magnetic features on the sun's surface, which are pretty much everywhere.
2: I love the magnetic fields. Okay, and also, scientists have long predicted these instabilities, and this is the first time they've been observed.
1: So, any sense yet what this might mean for our understanding of the sun?
3: Well, first, this could help explain a pretty big mystery. Why is the corona, the outermost halo of the sun, so much hotter than the surface? And second, these vortices may help fuel explosive solar events.
1: Like what?
2: So like coronal mass ejections, right? Like these solar storms that kind of come towards Earth, they are created by these twisted up magnetic fields. And this kind of solar weather can affect satellites and power grids. So this discovery opens up a new avenue of exploring how the sun creates and transports energy to its surface and sometimes towards Earth.
1: Last topic. This is something I saw a lot of headlines about, and I had a bunch of questions. Is that piece of SpaceX rocket that smashed into the moon? Is this common?
2: Well, I mean, the moon has been hit by a bunch of stuff over the billions of years it's been around, mostly meteors, natural stuff. That's why there are so many craters.
1: Right, Scott. Which we saw in those beautiful pictures from Artemis II earlier this year.
2: Exactly. But less frequently do human-made things hit the moon. However, when lunar missions end, like some of the Apollo missions, the spacecraft parts are intentionally, like, smashed into the moon. This SpaceX crash on August 5th was not one of those.
1: What happened?
3: It was part of the Falcon 9 rocket that was launched in January 2025, and it took two landers to the moon. SpaceX says the upper rocket was supposed to be left in space, but things didn't go as planned.
2: So scientists tracked this rocket part and alerted everyone months in advance that, yes, it's going to hit the moon. They figured out the date and the location.
1: I mean, this still doesn't sound great, though, an unintentional crash.
2: Yeah, I think that the headlines of this crash seem to make people think that, but
6: one person's junk is another person's treasure. Here, scientists love things hitting the moon.
2: That's Brett Denevi, a lunar scientist who will be working on the future Artemis missions to the moon.
6: When I saw the headline that there was going to be something hitting the moon and we knew when and where, I was excited. That's great.
3: Scientists can use these impacts to study the lunar material that gets shot out during these collisions, which can tell them more about how the moon got all these ancient lunar craters and how the moon was even made.
1: That is Ari Daniel and Regina Barber from NPR Science Podcast, Shortwave. Thank you for spacing out with me.
2: Yeah.
3: Thank you, Scott.
2: That. Thank you. Space out.
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0: have all this money and we are making minimum wage.
1: Conversations with swing voters, how the socialist label is landing on them. Today is Thursday, August 13th, and this is All Things Considered from NPR News. I'm Elsa Chang.
2: And I'm Juana Summers. What kind of role could the National Guard play at polling places during the midterm elections?
3: I think what we are about to see is going to be the deployment of National Guard soldiers to, quote unquote, protect the security of the vote in November.
1: Also, Crimea is facing constant drone attacks from the air and sea as Ukraine challenges Russia's grip on the peninsula.
4: You are arrested if you speak Ukrainian, if you have Ukrainian keyboard, if you have Ukrainian music.
2: And the imbalance of labor in many relationships where the woman out-earns the man. First, this news.
5: Live from NPR News in Washington, I'm Rylan Barton. The Pacific-based aircraft carrier USS George Washington is heading toward the Middle East. This comes after reports of mental health and supply issues aboard the USS Abraham Lincoln, which has spent a record-setting 240 days at sea supporting the Iran war. Massachusetts Democratic Congressman Seth Moulton is a Marine veteran and one of the lawmakers demanding answers about the reported conditions on the ship.
6: It's so obvious that nobody here believes in the mission. I don't believe in the mission. How can our troops floating around the Gulf believe in this mission when it's been an abject failure, when it's actually done more to empower Iran than can curtail their nuclear weapons program or anything else? And that's why we got to end this war.
5: Independent military news outlet Stars and Stripes reported family members and sailors saying the roughly 5,000 service members aboard the Lincoln have endured food and water shortages, disrupted mail service, and long work days with little time off. The Navy acknowledged the Iran war has created an environment, quote, where traditional supply hubs in the Middle East were disrupted by combat actions. The American-Israel Public Affairs Committee, or AIPAC, is focused on strengthening the U.S.-Israel partnership. As NPR's Barbara Sprunt reports, it's become the center of a debate over money and politics.
7: AIPAC's affiliated Super PAC has spent about $62 million in this cycle, according to Open Secrets, which tracks campaign spending. For comparison, that's close to the amount spent by crypto and AI-related Super PACs. AIPAC is often singled out by name in ads and in campaign speeches, becoming a proxy for growing distaste for money in politics. Here's Democratic political analyst Van Jones.
8: Now it seems like AIPAC has somehow become the symbol of everything that's wrong with money in politics.
7: The organization faces a difficult moment. For decades, there was strong bipartisan support for Israel, support that has waned in the last few years. Barbara Sprunt, NPR News, Washington.
5: Search and rescue operations continue in western Colombia 3 days after a powerful earthquake killed more than 270 people. About 500 others remain missing. The mayor of one of the hardest hit areas is asking residents to cooperate with rescue efforts. Reporter John Otis has more from the city.
9: You gotta parrot everything
10: Colombian
9: Donald
10: officials
9: Trump says.
10: Know they no are credibility. In a race against the clock to find people trapped in collapsed buildings. Cali Mayor Alejandro.
8: Now it seems like AIPAC has somehow become the symbol of everything that's wrong with money and politics.
7: The organization faces a difficult moment. For decades, there was strong bipartisan support for Israel, support that has waned in the last few years. Barbara Sprunt, NPR News, Washington.
5: Search and rescue operations continue in western Colombia 3 days after a powerful

0: officials know they are in a race against the clock to find people trapped in collapsed buildings. Cali Mayor Alejandro Eyre says they are now focusing on 7 sites in the earthquake zone where they have the best chance to save people.
1: Necesitamos mucho orden.
0: The mayor also called on Cali residents to avoid the disaster zone so as not to cause traffic jams or get in the way of rescue teams. He added that workers inside the buildings need silence so their listening devices can detect signs of life. For NPR News, I'm John Otis in Cali, Colombia.
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4: This is a WAMC regional news update. I'm Mariam Ahmed. New York Governor Kathy Hochul has dismissed Republican opponent Bruce Blakeman's claims that Democrats will try to steal the gubernatorial election in November. Speaking at a press conference in Chautauqua County today, Hochul drew a parallel between the Nassau County executive's claim and President Donald Trump's unfounded claims that the 2020 presidential election was stolen.
5: You got to parrot everything Donald Trump says, no credibility behind it.
4: Blakeman made the claim in a July interview with Fox Business. As evidence, he cited being blocked from speaking at the Bronx Dominican Day Parade and a now-reversed decision by the state's New York Public Campaign Finance Board not to match his campaign funds. The attorneys general of Connecticut, Massachusetts, Vermont, and New York are joining a coalition of states suing the Trump administration to block the seizure of personal information of commercial drivers. In July, the Federal Motor Carrier Safety Administration, part of the U.S. Department of Transportation, demanded access to the commercial driver's license information system, threatening to cut off federal funding if it was not turned over by August 17th. On August 11th, the Department of Homeland Security also issued a subpoena demanding access. The system is used by states to determine if applicants for a commercial driver's license already hold a license in another state, or if they have been disqualified for unsafe driving. According to a press release from New York Attorney General Letitia James, this database contains the records of 17 million commercial drivers nationwide, including names, dates of birth, and social security numbers. The coalition of 22 attorneys general, as well as the state of Pennsylvania, are asking the court to immediately block the federal government's requests and preserve funding for the system. 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
6: From NPR News, this is All Things Considered. I'm Juana Summers.
7: And I'm Elsa Chang. The Democratic Party continues to see an intra-party divide. Farther-left progressive candidates who identify as Democratic Socialists have had a rising influence, winning some notable primaries. But some election results this week might have shown limits to that influence. To talk about all of this and some unique findings on how swing voters are feeling about socialism, we're joined now by NPR senior national political correspondent Mara Liasson. Hi, Mara.
8: Hi there.
7: Hi. Okay, so this week, a self-described Democratic Socialist narrowly lost the Democratic primary for governor in Wisconsin. What did you make of that?
8: Well, what I make of it is that the Democratic Party is engaged in a giant experiment about whether Democrats think that left-wing candidates, candidates who claim the socialist mantle, mm-hmm. like Francesca Hung in Wisconsin, who lost,
7: right.
8: can win in swing states and swing districts, not just deep blue areas like New York City or Colorado. So now we're moving a few steps down the road, and this experiment is taking place in the Midwest. Democratic Socialist, as you said, in Wisconsin, who public polls showed was well ahead, lost a very close race. And that has some Democratic moderates breathing a sigh of relief in Wisconsin. It shows that voters might be reluctant to back a socialist candidate when there's a good chance that a Trump-backed Republican wins the seat or office in the general election. And I think the bottom line on this is that affordability is very important to Democrats, but electability might be even more important.
7: Well, what is the next step in this experiment with running progressives?
8: Yeah. In Michigan, the progressive candidate

0: candidate Abdul El-Sayed, who doesn't describe himself as a socialist, but does share some of the same views on taxing billionaires or health care, abolishing ICE. He won the Democratic primary for U.S. Senate. And now we have to see how he does in a general election in what is a toss-up race. El-Sayed's opponent is Mike Rogers, a Trump-backed Republican who started out as a very harsh critic of Trump, especially after the attack on the Capitol in 2021. But lately, he's been echoing the president when it comes to election fraud claims. Those claims are false. But this is going to be a test of a left-wing Democratic candidate against a MAGA Republican in a swing state.
1: Well, yes. Yeah, speaking of swing states and swing voters, I know that you observed focus groups this week that added some nuance to this whole debate. What did you hear from them?
0: Yes, this is our monthly focus group swing voter project. We talk to voters who backed Joe Biden in 2020, then Donald Trump in 2024. These are not people who tend to vote in Democratic primaries. They're much less ideological, but they are exactly the kind of independent and moderate swing voters that Democrats in swing states like Michigan have to win if they're going to succeed in a general election. And one of the biggest surprises in our focus group this month, which was from the battleground state of Nevada, was their reaction to socialism. They were asked whether they would automatically disqualify a self-described socialist candidate. And most of these voters, these are all Trump 24 voters, they were remarkably open-minded. And we're going to hear a little bit from some of these participants. They agreed to be in the focus group on the condition they only be identified using their first names. So here is Marianne, Sean, and Melody.
2: I think of Democrats as being more centrist, whereas socialist Democrats are more about community.
3: They're looking for, you know, higher wages, unions.
4: They're at least looking at ways to make sure that everybody is taken care of.
0: So there really were two takeaways. One, that they were so open-minded about socialism and not reflexively disqualifying, but also how these voters described socialism. They seemed to describe it as a more robust social safety net, more like social democracy. They did have more negative things to say about communism, and that explains why Donald Trump has chosen communist as the label he wants to tie to Democrats. He doesn't call them socialists because he knows that socialism isn't the negative epithet that it might have been at one time.
1: Exactly. Oh, okay, so what else struck you in this month's focus groups?
0: The other thing that struck me is how bitter and angry voters are about the economy. They're not poor, but they feel broke. And we know from polls that voters, especially young voters, are open to socialism only because they feel capitalism isn't working. It's too hard for people to afford the basics of a middle-class life, healthcare, education, housing. And here is just a little taste of what these voters said, Justin, Jasmine, and Marianne, when asked about their own economic situation.
5: Yeah, the rising cost of everything, from apples to gas to roof over my head to insurance to everything.
6: These billionaires have all this money, and we are making minimum wage.
2: My son has worked on the strip for 22 years, and he can't make ends meet, so I have to make the ends meet for him.
0: Again, these are all Trump 2024 voters, but this is another big experiment. Will that animus, will that anger at incumbents be enough to lead these swing voters to vote for Democrats in the midterms? And so far, we are not seeing that. The Democratic Party is just as unpopular as the Republicans among these voters.
1: That is NPR's Mara Liasson. Thank you, Mara.
0: Thank you.
7: Remember when Miranda first started dating Steve in Sex and the City? Miranda's this successful lawyer. Steve's a bartender. Miranda's ambitious, and Steve likes to watch Scooby-Doo. And Miranda tells Carrie they're having issues.
8: What is wrong with you guys?
9: I don't know. It's like he's a kid, and I end up nagging him all the time. I'm mean mommy, and believe me.
7: And these days, in real life, it seems like there are a whole lot of Mirandas. If you are chronically online like I am, you've probably seen tons of stories about heterosexual relationships where women are not only carrying the financial load, but also everything else. The logistics of their relationships, keeping the house clean, taking charge in parenting. This has been a huge conversation in my friend group. And the question we keep asking ourselves is, what is going on here? To discuss, we brought in Hannah Horvath. She's a financial planner and personal finance journalist. And she recently wrote a piece on Substack. It's called, Women Are Making More Money. Why Are They Still Doing Everything Else? Hannah Horvath joins us now. Welcome to All Things Considered.
10: Thank you. Happy to be here.
7: Okay, so Hannah, your article on Substack picks up where this recent article in The Cut leaves off. And that article is called Call Her Mommy. And in it, Angelina Chapin writes about Gen Z women who are in these relationships they feel are lopsided in terms of both finances and the responsibilities of a relationship, like planning dates and doing the laundry. And the question that many of these women seem to be asking themselves is, what are the men doing? When you read that article for the first time, what questions did it bring up for you?
10: Yeah, it had me thinking a lot about how the economic agreement that comes with the relationships, which, you know, whether we realize it or not, you know, relationships are a little bit of an economic agreement. It's changed so drastically over the past couple of decades, but those kind of conditioned gender roles when it comes to that unpaid labor, whether it be emotional labor or just domestic labor, it just hasn't kept up. So, you know, women are kind of making these great strides and, you know, building financial independence. And when they're in these heterosexual relationships, you know, the split between making the money and then also kind of keeping track of the household and relationship, that hasn't caught up. And, you know, I think there's been a lot of online discourse about, you know, where are all the good men, and, you know, feeling like you're kind of in these relationships where it's like, well, what are you even bringing to the table? I feel like I'm kind of doing everything here.
7: And you also took a look at the actual economic data behind these heterosexual relationships that we're discussing. What did you find?
10: Yeah, so I found that, you know, while women are still experiencing a gender pay gap, that we are getting more earning power in the workforce. And there are a rising percentage of households where women are the primary breadwinner. And yet, even in those households where women are the primary breadwinner, they are still doing the majority of the domestic labor, whether it be cleaning or cooking or, you know, being the primary caregiver. And again, it just goes to show that, you know, even though the economic, you know, model of a relationship is changing pretty quickly, that the embedded norms of what each person in the relationship should be doing in the household has more or less stayed the same.
7: Based on your experience, how does this imbalance affect how people structure their partnerships or even how they plan their families?
10: Definitely. I mean, I think, you know, finances has become really top of mind for people when it comes to hitting these big milestones, like getting married or having kids, because it's become just so expensive to mm-hmm. hit a lot of those milestones. And so I think people are thinking a lot more about finances when it comes to partnership. And I think in addition to that, as women kind of gain more earning power in the workforce, they're thinking more critically about, you know, okay, I can reach this financial independence. I want a partner who is sharing that level of ambition or drive or what have you. And as I wrote in my newsletter, you know, ambition for women, I think, is a form of almost protection, because, you know, we still struggle with an earnings gap. There's a motherhood penalty if mm-hmm. we decide to have kids.
7: Yeah.
10: So I think a lot of women are viewing ambition as a way for them to protect themselves economically. And, you know, I think that's why a lot of women are questioning relationships, like, is this actually going to benefit me, or am I just going to kind of get dragged backwards? Which a lot of the women in that Cut article, you could kind of see how it was negatively affecting their lives, both financially and probably emotionally.
7: There's also this really sort of interesting flip side to this that you highlight, and you describe it as a broken bargain for men. Tell us more about that.
10: Yeah, so, you know, I talked about how men have been struggling in the past couple of years economically. You know, there's a stat that I think 1 in 3 young men still live at home. And I think it's, you know, men are struggling in the current economic conditions in the same way women are, but I think in our society, a lot of men and masculinity is derived from this idea of being a provider. So not only are men, you know, suffering from the same economic outcomes women are, they're also having a little bit of an identity crisis.
7: How would you handle one of these relationships where the woman is just, frankly, taking on way too many roles, possibly like all of the roles?
10: Yeah, well, I'll start by saying I'm not a relationship expert, but what I will say is we oftentimes use something like salary as a litmus test for, you know, if someone's successful or not. And a lot of times that domestic labor gets completely swept under the rug and isn't valued as highly as, you know, earning money, when it can be just as valuable, if not more valuable. So I think thinking in a relationship beyond just what each person is making is really important when evaluating what each person is bringing to the relationship. And I recommend anybody do this, whether in a relationship currently or you're kind of currently looking for a partner.
7: Hannah Horvath is a financial planner and personal finance journalist, and her Substack is called Your Brain on Money. Hannah, thank you.
10: Thank you.

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2: 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I'm Elsa Chang.
3: And I'm Juana Summers. With relentless drone attacks from the air and from the sea, Ukraine is challenging Russia's hold on Crimea. Early today, one of those strikes knocked out electricity for hours in the largest city. This Black Sea Peninsula is usually packed with families enjoying summer beach vacations, but not this year, as NPR's Greg Myrie reports.
4: Here's a Russian woman on social media describing life in Crimea these days.
5: Transportation is completely at a standstill. No gasoline, no fuel, no power. The stores are closed. The banks are closed. Nothing works at all. There is no water either.
4: No one expected this. Crimea was the first place Russian leader Vladimir Putin seized when he initially invaded Ukraine in 2014. An estimated 1 million Russian troops and civilians have poured into Crimea to make it more Russian and less Ukrainian. Yet in recent months, Ukrainian forces have made life in Crimea increasingly miserable, with nonstop drone attacks from both the sky and the sea. Russian military facilities have been hit hard. For civilians, a critical shortage of basic services keeps getting worse in a place that relies heavily on imports.
6: I think Putin's got a problem here.
4: Mark Montgomery is a retired U.S. Navy Rear Admiral who comes to Ukraine regularly to help train the military. He's keeping an eye on Crimea.
6: You cannot keep that many people in a place with limited water, no fuel, limited foodstuffs. I mean, they're going to have to leave.
4: Crimea juts into both the Black Sea and the Sea of Azov. Its location and climate have made it a prize for centuries. For Russia's military, Crimea is a warm water port to the south. Tourists are drawn to the mild weather and picturesque views of the sea and the mountains. Hanna Shellis is the head of security programs at the Ukrainian PRISM think tank. She said Russians eagerly moved to Crimea a decade ago.
7: Because some of the Russian military, for example, were coming together with their families, buying property and staying and dreaming about staying there.
4: They often moved into homes vacated by Ukrainians who'd fled. Russian security forces still maintain tight control over Ukrainians who've remained.
7: Because you are arrested if you speak Ukrainian, if you have Ukrainian keyboard, if you have Ukrainian music. Any demonstration of you being Ukrainian, you are arrested.
4: But Russia's grip looks less secure with Ukraine's recent drone campaign. This includes almost daily attacks on Russian ships and ferries delivering food, fuel, and other essential supplies. Ukraine says in the past month, it's hit more than 130 Russian vessels in the Sea of Azov and more than 80 in the Black Sea. Dmytro Pletenchuk is the spokesman for Ukraine's Navy.
8: Russia didn't expect these measures from us. Now they're trying to catch up with our technology. But it takes them 6 months, and we keep improving. Russia is now at a logistics dead end.
4: Here's a key point. Russia controls the entire coastline of the Sea of Azov, which is an inland sea. Yet Russia has effectively lost control of the water, losing it to a country that doesn't currently have traditional Navy ships or sailors at sea. Mark Montgomery says Ukraine's Navy has been overachieving throughout the war.
6: The Ukrainian Navy is the most successful Navy in the world without having a ship get underway for a day.
4: The reason, he says, is Ukraine's pioneering use of powerful explosive drones at sea, both on the surface and underwater. Now, to be clear, Russian forces still control all of Crimea, though some Russian civilians appear to be leaving. And while the Russians are suffering tough blows, they're delivering some of their own. The Russian Navy is striking international cargo ships that pick up Ukrainian corn, wheat, and sunflower oil in the port of Odessa. 10 sailors were killed in one attack, and most international ships have now been scared away, says Hanna Schullist.
7: These ships are not even Ukrainian. The only guilt is that they are coming to Ukraine.
4: Meanwhile, Ukraine's President Volodymyr Zelensky recently told Fox News that Ukraine isn't trying to recapture Crimea, at least for now.
9: Is Crimea back on the table?
10: We will see. I don't know. The land is very important. It's our territory. It's our history. It's about our houses. But the most important, not to lose people.
4: His Russian counterpart, Vladimir Putin, called Crimea an inseparable part of Russia when he seized it. Today, he's conspicuously silent about the troubles there. Greg Myrie, NPR News, Kyiv.
11: We may be in the final stretch of summer, but there is still time to get outdoors and, if you're lucky, find a place to swim. NPR's Brian Mann spent a day paddling a wild river in northern New York searching for the perfect sand beach.
12: It is a scorching hot August day, and I am drifting with the current down the Ausable River.
13: The Ausable River in far upstate New York winds through forest, then a delta wetland lush with birds. A woodpecker knocks in the trees. Then a kingfisher flits past, bobbing and chattering just above the water.
12: There's a great blue heron that just lifted off over the marsh.
13: Most of the paddle I'm by myself, but just shy of where the river opens onto Lake Champlain, a woman in a bright yellow kayak paddles up to me. Bonnie Powers grew up in this area. She's 65 years old. I ask if she paddles a lot by herself, and she grins and nods.
14: It's just in me to do it. I just love it.
13: She says this river is a favorite with its silver maple trees and the lipstick red cardinal flowers blossoming along the bank.
14: It's like a fix for me to be out in nature, be peaceful, and think and not have clutter in your head.
13: After chatting a while, we paddle our separate ways, and soon the river changes.
12: It's like a curtain opening, and there's the big lake and the green mountains of Vermont on the far side, just this huge sweeping view. Blue sky and kind of a summer shimmer to everything.
13: I make my way along the shore where the lake shallows. The sand is the color of amber. It feels amazing on my bare feet. After beaching the canoe, it's finally time to dive in. The water is the perfect kind of cold. It rinses away the heat and the sweat of the paddle. So I linger, swimming and sunbathing in this sweet final part of summer. Brian Mann, NPR News on Lake Champlain, New York.

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1: The U.S.-Israeli war against Iran is approaching 6 months, and behind the headlines about the Strait of Hormuz and the economy are the people trying to survive both the bombings on their country and the increasingly hardline regime in power. We hear from Iranians in the border town of Van in Turkey, where our colleague Hadil El-Shalchi is reporting. 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

0: It's All Things Considered from NPR News. I'm Elsa Chang.
1: And I'm Juana Summers. Coming up, our conversation with the Guinness World Records youngest male museum curator,
0: 11-year-old Anderson Taylor.
2: 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I grab the keys, or depending on if it's open or not, my special signature hat.
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3: Live from NPR News in Culver City, California, I'm Duane Brown. In Iraq, a major Iran-backed militia has handed its weapons over to the government there. The move is part of an effort to disarm paramilitary groups before U.S. forces withdraw in September. NPR's Jane Arraf reports.
4: The group, Asab Ahl al-Haq, was once one of the most powerful militias fighting U.S. forces in Iraq. It says it has not attacked U.S. targets since the Iran war began. Iraq's security spokesman, Lieutenant General Saad Man, says the group handed over drones, missiles, and other weapons to government security forces. He tells NPR it's an important step.
5: I think the situation will be better. Nobody will have this opposition against the government, against the will of our society, our community.
4: Several other groups that have been attacking U.S. targets are still refusing to disarm. Jane Arraf, NPR News, Baghdad.
3: A federal judge in Boston has dismissed a Trump administration lawsuit against Harvard that claimed the university didn't do enough to protect students from anti-Semitism on campus. NPR's Jonaki Mehta has more.
6: The lawsuit, filed back in March, claimed that after the war in Gaza began, Harvard had turned, quote, a blind eye to anti-Semitism and discrimination against Jews and Israelis, unquote. Now Judge Richard Stearns of the U.S. District Court in Massachusetts has dismissed the lawsuit, saying its claims of anti-Semitism were, quote, too isolated and, quote, devoid of any factual allegations, unquote, to prove that Harvard was out of compliance with civil rights laws. While this is a win for Harvard, which has been in a years-long battle with the Trump administration, Harmeet Dhillon, the Assistant Attorney General for Civil Rights at the U.S. Department of Justice, told NPR, quote, we disagree with the ruling and are assessing next steps, unquote, adding that the Justice Department is actively investigating anti-Semitism nationwide.
3: This is NPR.
7: 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This is a WMC regional news update. I'm Mariam Ahmad. Massachusetts is putting limits on kratom. Governor Maura Healey issued an emergency order today restricting the sale of kratom products across the Commonwealth. The Democrat said the action was to address a lack of regulation on the herbal product that is sold commercially as a supplement and for recreational use. She said Massachusetts residents, including children, quote, often have no way of knowing what they're buying or how potent it is. The emergency order will remain in effect for up to a year and will allow local officials to take enforcement action against retailers selling kratom products. According to the Drug Enforcement Administration, kratom leaves can produce both stimulant and sedative effects and can lead to addiction. Meanwhile, states like neighboring New York have installed age restrictions on purchasing kratom products. Admission to all Vermont state historic sites will be free on Sunday. WMC's Pat Bradley reports.
8: The Vermont Division for Historic Preservation is offering free admission to commemorate the 249th anniversary of Bennington Battle Day. On August 16, 1777, American forces in Willimsic, New York, defeated British and German troops trying to raid an arsenal in Bennington about 10 miles away. Bennington Battle Day is a Vermont state holiday. Among the historic sites offering free admission on Sunday are the Bennington Battle Monument, Chimney Point in Addison, the President Chester A. Arthur Site in Fairfield, and the President Calvin Coolidge Site in Plymouth Notch. I'm Pat Bradley, WAMC News.
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1: From NPR News, this is All Things Considered. I'm Ailsa Chang.
2: And I'm Mary Louise Kelly. When you live in Washington, as I do, you get used to all sorts of extraordinary things. Presidential motorcades tying up the streets, military helicopters buzzing up and down the Potomac, and over this last year, members of the National Guard patrolling our neighborhoods. About 800 service members were deployed last August. Since then, their numbers have swelled to nearly 5,000. And their assignment has been extended until January 2029. Well, as I said, their presence has become routine, but there is nothing routine about questions over the role the National Guard could play in the upcoming midterms. That was one of the topics we discussed on NPR's weekly national security podcast, Sources and Methods. Joining me were correspondents Kat Lonsdorf and Tom Bowman, who covers the Pentagon.
3: I was talking to a senior Democratic strategist, and he said, I was asking about the midterms, you know, and what are your concerns? And I thought he would say, well, hopefully the Democrats will pull it off. But what he said was, I'm worried about ICE agents going to the polls, National Guard showing up at the polls, and maybe suppressing the vote or scaring people and so forth. And then beyond that, this talk, if the midterms don't go the way the president wants, strategist said, I could see, you know, the military maybe going to some states and seizing ballot boxes. I know that sounds outlandish, but there is that concern that these people are talking about because of this military presence.
4: Yeah, I've been hearing similar concerns for months now. You know, I've been talking to people for a year about this deployment, and increasingly in those conversations I've been having with constitutional law experts, former military officials, it goes very quickly to the midterms. You know, this,
2: like before you bring up the midterms, this is where their head is.
4: Yes. Okay. And I called up retired General Randy Manner. He was once a top official for the National Guard, and he's really against this deployment in D.C. And I called him the other day to talk about the extension and this one-year mark we're hitting, and he really quickly raised his concerns about the midterms.
5: I think what we are about to see in the United States is going to be the deployment either at the federal level or at the state level of National Guard soldiers to, quote-unquote, protect the security of the vote in November. Since we are less than 100 days away, I think that is the greatest threat. I hope I'm proven wrong. I really do.
2: But can you just spell out specifically what does that look like? Like, how do we get from presence patrols walking the streets to some kind of threat to election integrity?
4: Yeah, I mean, I want to be clear. There are very strict federal laws against military presence around polls. But when I talk to people about this, there's a couple different ways it can play out. Largely, it involves invoking the Insurrection Act, which I know we've been kind of talking about for a year now. President Trump likes to talk about the Insurrection Act, especially when he's talking about the National Guard. And if you invoke the Insurrection Act because, you know, there was unrest after elections or because he saw that there was some kind of threat to elections, something like that, right? Uh-huh. That would mean that he could seize control of the National Guard in various states. So the president would then control the National Guard and NORTHCOM would then control the National Guard.
3: But the bar is pretty high for that. Presidents have invoked the Insurrection Act in the past during the Eisenhower-Kennedy administration because the states weren't enforcing desegregation laws. But again, it's a high bar. There has to be some specific reason. You can't just say, well, I'm worried about the vote. We're going to send the guard in.
4: Yeah. There's also the concern that, you know, governors who are maybe Republican, agree with this administration, could willingly deploy their National Guard to various cities in their states. And maybe you wouldn't have troops at the polling places, but you could have troops patrolling the streets. And that creates a kind of chilling effect when people are trying to vote or going to vote or going to protest, something like that, right? You know, like I said, there are a lot of people that are paying attention to this and trying to kind of start ringing the alarm bells in case this is a situation we are heading toward as the midterm elections come up soon. I talked with retired Major General Stephen Lepper. He's a former JAG, a military lawyer, and he's part of a group of former military lawyers who have written a report to Congress about these very concerns.
6: When you start down this road where it becomes more and more acceptable for the military to be used domestically, you start encountering these situations like midterm elections that will essentially impose the will of the people commanding those forces on our fellow citizens.
4: And, you know, some members of Congress have also been talking about this. You know, back in March, General Guillo, he is the commander of NORTHCOM, who would potentially be in charge of the troops if President Trump does invoke the Insurrection Act or something like that. And he was asked about this exact scenario in front of Congress. Here's one exchange with Senator Alyssa Slotkin. She's a Democrat from Michigan.
7: And if you were asked to move uniformed military into polling locations without any credible threat reporting of an armed force countering the United States, would you send those forces in?
8: Ma'am, I recognize that that's against the law and I would not follow an unlawful order.
4: So you hear him pretty clearly there say that he doesn't think that he would not follow that order. You know, Senator Tammy Duckworth also pushed him on that in that same congressional hearing. And he said very clearly, I don't think they should be anywhere near there when talking about the polls, that if given the order, I would look at it very closely. But, you know, as we've talked about on this podcast before, Defense Secretary Pete Hegseth has shown he has no problem firing military leaders who don't agree with the administration.
9: Just to inject one other point, which is National Guard troops are wherever they are because they're following orders and trying to serve their country. Do we have any sense of what the conversation is among any of these National Guard troops who are actually out patrolling and who are caught up in this whole discussion we're having?
4: Yeah. You know, I have been talking to some of them. You can stop them on the street and talk to them. Maybe some of you have. You know, they're all not authorized to speak to the press. They're active duty. So I don't grab right. my microphone and put it in their face. But, you know, a lot of them will tell me we're here because we're following orders. We're not doing anything illegal. We're just walking around, that kind of thing. A lot of the Guard who are here right now in D.C. volunteered for this deployment. I think that's kind of an important note. They raised their hands for it. That can be for a variety of reasons. They make extra money by taking these deployments, for example. But I have been talking to some members who have served in this mission, who aren't part of it anymore, who have been talking to me anonymously because, again, they're still active duty. They're not allowed to speak to the press. And, you know, there are some real moral quandaries that they're having about this deployment and about the extended presence of the military here in the city.
9: That was NPR's Kat Lonsdorf and Tom Bowman on our weekly national security podcast, Sources and Methods. 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Find Sources and Methods wherever you get your podcasts.

0: This is All Things Considered from NPR News. The economy is not doing well in the Israeli-occupied West Bank. Since the war in Gaza began in 2023, Israel has prevented Palestinians from working in the country and has withheld tax and customs money from the West Bank. Now, another unexpected problem is hobbling financial life in the Palestinian territory. A glut of cash and nowhere to store it. NPR's Emily Fang explains.
1: It's the lunch rush hour at this gas station in the West Bank. And Hassan Abu Shabaya is in a particular hurry to get his coffee and smoothie to go. I need to make it to the bank before they close in the afternoon, he says, to deposit money. And depositing money is no easy task in the West Bank these days, he says. Because personal accounts like his have a deposit limit of 5,000 shekels a month, he explains. About $1,600. For businesses like Adan Al-Makiti's butchery shop, this cap on deposits is stifling. His business account lets him deposit up to the equivalent of $6,000 a month, but it's not enough to pay for the thousands of dollars of meat that stocks his shop or the thousands more in his employees' salaries. So, he says, he frequently writes checks which accidentally bounce because while he has cash, he does not have enough money in his account. This is the dilemma facing most Palestinians in the West Bank today. Even if you have money in paper form, like in cash, getting that money into a bank so you can pay debts, import goods, or pay off a mortgage is becoming harder and harder.
2: And that is suffocating the trade cycle between us and Israel.
1: This is Yahya Shunar, the head of the Palestinian Monetary Authority. He explains the West Bank uses Israel's currency, the shekel. And so Israel controls the West Bank's financial connections with the outside world. And the problems begin in 2022.
2: Ever since this new government in Israel took over office in 2022, where they started putting restrictions on shipping extra shipments.
1: Shipments of currency they would accept.
2: So it's a kind of a punishment to us.
1: Israeli officials say they've halted cooperation over concerns of exposure to possible terror financing and money laundering. As a result, Shinner says there is more than $5 billion worth of shekels stuck inside the Palestinian territory, so much idle cash that it is literally decaying in bank vaults that are filled to bursting.
2: Part of it will go rotten.
1: From the humidity.
2: It is literally shekels sitting in the banks. I have here under, in this building, in minus four, more than 8 billion shekels.
1: And this is why Palestinian banks have limited deposits. They have too much cash already. Even greater disaster is looming. Two major Israeli banks, Discount and Hapoalim Banks, say they will cut off ties with Palestinian institutions in the West Bank as soon as this September. Shunar says if they do so, the results will be catastrophic for Palestinians.
2: Gradually, you will face interruption of basic foods and services coming to Palestine. You will have an interruption of basic fuel.
1: Because 100% of the West Bank's fuel and nearly all of its electricity is bought from Israel.
2: You will have black market. You will have a chaos.
1: Cracks are already starting to show as Palestinians open up extra accounts under their children's names and scrounge for extra checks. For Tariq Al-Makiti, even a car payment is a struggle. He wrote the seller a check for about $1,000 in shekels, but the bank wouldn't let him deposit money beforehand. And his check bounced. Emily Fang, NPR News, Ramallah, the West Bank.
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3: This is a WAMC Business News update. I'm Mariam Ahmad. The U.S. stock market rose to a record following the latest sign that inflation is getting less bad. Stocks also got a lift today from easing oil prices in their latest yo-yo move. The S&P 500 climbed 0.7% and topped its prior all-time high set last week. The Dow Jones Industrial Average added 0.1%, and the Nasdaq Composite gained 0.8%. Treasury yields eased in the bond market after a report showed that inflation at the U.S. wholesale level was not as bad in July as it was in June, or as economists expected. Brent crude oil's price fell 2.1%. Wholesale inflation dropped last month as gas prices reversed some of their Iran war spike, and other costs also cooled, a sign that consumer inflation could grind lower in the months ahead. The Labor Department's producer price index, which captures inflation before it reaches consumers, rose 4.7% in July from a year ago, down from a much larger 5.5% increase in June. U.S. applications for unemployment benefits rose last week, but layoffs remain at historically healthy levels. The Labor Department reported that 209,000 people filed jobless claims last week, up from a revised 200,000 the week before and higher than the 205,000 forecasters had expected. Claims for jobless benefits are a proxy for layoffs, and they've been at a historically low range of around 200,000 to 230,000 a week for the past year, suggesting that Americans who have jobs enjoy unusual job security. The U.S. unemployment rate is low at 4.1%. Support for WMC comes from Sunnyview Rehabilitation Hospital in Schenectady, where therapists utilize robotic rehab technology to help patients recover from strokes, brain and spinal cord injuries, and major surgeries and illnesses. Sunnyview.org.
4: 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I'm Elsa Chang.
5: And I'm Juana Summers. It hit 104 degrees today in Rennes in the Brittany region of northwestern France. That is a place known for cool, rainy summers, but not this summer. Europe is now in its fifth heat wave of the season. NPR's Eleanor Beardsley reports from Paris, where the high reached 99 today.
6: The streets of Paris are baking, and there's a hot wind that blows. It doesn't even cool down at night. It's our fifth heat wave of the summer, and people are absolutely exhausted.
7: Really hot, especially when in the night it doesn't go down.
6: 20-year-old Adèle Vézilier and her father Jan Vézilier are hurrying home, where they say it's a little cooler than the street. Like most Parisians, they don't have air conditioning, but they close their shades all day to block the sun and open at night for cooler air. It's this succession of heat waves that's so hard, says the father. Before, we would have maybe one per summer. Paris summers historically hovered in the mid-80s, not anymore. The first shocking blast of heat came in 2003, killing tens of thousands across Europe, mostly older people. Now they're coming every year, several times. Heat waves have intensified over the years because of human-caused climate change. The high temperatures and intense drought this year have sparked wildfires that have burned through hundreds of thousands of acres in France and Spain. Olivier Proust is a weathercaster with Météo France, the National Weather Service.
8: The new climate is every day rewriting its own story. I'm sorry to say that these conditions are the new patterns of summer in France and in all the Western Europe.
6: Scientists say Europe is heating faster than any other continent for two main reasons. The atmospheric and oceanic currents buffeting it, like the Gulf Stream, are changing and intensifying. And Europe is the closest continent to the Arctic, where melting glaciers mean the Earth is absorbing more heat and sunlight. Parisians are already changing their habits to adapt to the warming climate. The Seine River, shunned for bathing for more than a century, has now become a regular swimming hole. Camille Cochin and François Gérard have just had a dip at the docks built by the Eiffel Tower.
9: C'est une sensation extraordinaire.
6: It's extraordinary and totally relaxing, they say. And what a view.
9: Ah oui, ça sauve nos étés pour les gens qui sont pas.
6: Those of us who can't get away on vacation, says Cochin, the Seine is saving our summer. Eleanor Beardsley, NPR News, Paris.
4: Okay, not many kids can claim the title of museum curator, but 11-year-old Anderson Taylor sure can. He opened a natural history museum in Cambridge, Illinois in 2024 when he was only 9 years old. And now, Anderson can add youngest male museum curator to his list of already impressive accomplishments. And he joins us now. Welcome and congrats on winning a Guinness World Record.
10: Yeah, thanks for having me in. Yeah.
4: So, wait, okay, Anderson, I just want to start by going back to the very beginning of things. Tell me how you even got the idea to start the Cambridge Natural History Museum.
10: So, yeah, when I was about 7 years old, we went on, like, a family trip to Scotland. We were looking for some dinosaur footprints on a beach.
4: Yeah.
10: And they told us about this fun museum called Staffan Dinosaur Museum, and it was really cool. It was like a little one-room museum.
4: Wow.
10: So when we got home, I told my dad that I wanted to start a museum.
4: Okay, so you get inspired to open a museum all those years ago, and now you have your very own museum. What does it look like on the inside?
10: Well, it looks, it's like a little one-room museum. And it's got a whole bunch, it's like about 13 display cases, wow. And most of them are in a big, like, circle, essentially, around the room.
4: And what sorts of artifacts are on display?
10: We've got seashells, minerals, gemstones, dinosaur fossils, some replicas, Native American artifacts, and, yeah, stuff like that, yeah.
4: Wait, so Anderson, help me picture this. How do you go about regularly finding artifacts for your museum?
10: So a lot of the collections donated fossils. But when we do go out and find fossils, most of the time, surprisingly, I find them in my driveway.
4: What? What happened in your driveway many, many, many, many eons ago?
10: So the gravel that's in our driveway is limestone, and limestone is generally just fossils.
4: Uh-huh.
10: And that's actually how my first fossil was found. It had this little corkscrew-looking thing in it. It's called a crinoid. They were very cool animals that looked like plants, surprisingly. And we also had some coral pieces in there.
4: That's amazing. So just give me an idea of what it's like to be a curator day to day. What does a day in your life look like?
10: So usually I wake up around like 6 o'clock in the morning and I grab the keys, or depending on if it's open or not, my special signature hat, go up there, open it up, and then I essentially for the rest of the day, depending on if there's people or not, I will just look at the rocks and kind of just study them, see if I can find anything new about them. Or if there are people in there, I just give them a tour of the entire museum.
4: What happens to the museum while you're at school?
10: So usually at school, nothing really happens there except for the few times that I get pulled out of school to open up because someone wants me to open up.
4: Your teachers are cool with that?
10: Sometimes. If it's like somebody reserved to go to the museum, then yeah, they're fine with that.
4: I mean, you have a job to do, right?
10: Yeah.
4: Exactly. Do you still have as much time to go fossil hunting on your driveway?
10: Yeah. Whenever I have the free time to, I sometimes do.
4: So awesome. So Anderson, what is your ultimate dream? If you have a professional dream yet at your age, do you think that museum curation is something you will always be involved with?
10: Yeah, I think it will be. Like, museum curating is just going to be my thing. It's really fun.
4: Well, is there a famous museum out there in the world that you would love to one day be a curator for?
10: The American Museum of Natural History would be a fun one to curate.
4: Oh, right here in Washington, D.C.?
10: Yeah.
4: Oh, I could totally see you there.
10: Mm-hmm.
4: Well, it was so fun talking to you, Anderson. Thank you so much.
10: Yeah, you're welcome.
4: That is Anderson Taylor, curator of the Cambridge Natural History Museum in Cambridge, Illinois, and the youngest male curator in the world. Maybe I can get you to cut class and let me into your museum one day.
10: I mean, I'd be fine with that.

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1: Coming up on WAMC's Northeast Report, the Newburgh City Council is still at odds over a contract with one of the nation's largest automated license plate reader companies. Lower Hudson Valley Bureau Chief Elias Guerra will join us with updates. Hudson Catskill Bureau Chief Sam Dingman reports on a debate around the usage of a motel in the town of Ulster for emergency housing. And the New York Public News Network's Emily Watkins reports on disability advocates' concerns about Republican congressional candidate Anthony Constantino's usage of a slur. These stories and more, as well as a regional weather summary, coming up on WAMC's Northeast Report after headlines.

0: This is a WAMC regional news update. I'm Grant Ashley. Connecticut U.S. Senator Richard Blumenthal is calling for more scrutiny of Immigration and Customs Enforcement's detentions of unaccompanied children. The Democrat condemned the ongoing rise in immigrant enforcement actions, noting an example of a 5-year-old girl in Connecticut who was detained for 118 days without her parents. Blumenthal said the delay in the processing of children's immigration applications to the U.S. Office of Refugee Resettlement results in children being held in, quote, inhumane conditions.
1: It looks very much like a conscious, purposeful policy to delay, detain, and deter. Delay release, detain under intolerable conditions, and deter migration. That formula is unacceptable.
0: Blumenthal is calling for an investigation from the U.S. Department of Health and Human Services into ICE detentions of unaccompanied minors. The city of Albany wants to establish an open data policy in an effort to promote accountability around public records. WAMC's Sagina Shrestha reports on a local law aiming to do that.
2: Local Law K of 2026 would streamline the city's open data goals, which include decreasing time spent on Freedom of Information Law requests and increasing transparency between the city and its residents. The ordinance, if passed, would create an open data management team who would routinely publish public records on an accessible webpage for all city residents. Council President Pro Tempore Jeannie Farrell, who sponsored the legislation, says the local law is meant to help the city stay more accountable.
3: This is information that the public should have easy access to and shouldn't necessarily have to go through a FOIL process. And then on the other side, there is a good amount of staff time that's spent on FOIL requests and putting them together, things like that, that wouldn't have to happen if the information was just out there on a website.
2: Albany previously operated a similar open data portal called Open Albany. The portal was supposed to provide residents with information about the city, such as how much city employees made and crime statistics for different neighborhoods. An archived webpage shows that the portal has not been online since mid-January. For WAMC News, I'm Sagina Shrestha.
0: And the Associated Press is reporting that Luigi Mangione is expected to plead guilty as early as Friday in the federal case accusing him of stalking and killing United Healthcare CEO Brian Thompson. That's according to a source who was not authorized to talk publicly about the case and spoke to the AP on the condition of anonymity. That person cautioned that Mangione could change his mind. Mangione is due in court on Friday for a hastily scheduled
2: called Open Albany. The portal was supposed to provide residents with information about the city, such as how much city employees made and crime statistics for different neighborhoods. An archived webpage shows that the portal has not been online since mid-January. For WAMC News, I'm Sagina Shrestha.
0: And the Associated Press is reporting that Luigi Mangione

0: to the AP on the condition of anonymity. That person cautioned that Mangione could change his mind. Mangione is due in court on Friday for a hastily scheduled hearing in the federal case. Mangione's lawyers declined to comment. It'll be mostly clear tonight with lows around 60. Tomorrow should be mostly cloudy with highs around 80. With WAMC News, I'm Grant Ashley.
1: This is WAMC's Northeast Report. I'm Mariam Ahmed. Cities and agencies across the U.S. grapple with concerns about the data collected by automated license plate readers. In the city of Newburg, a resolution to cancel a contract with one of the nation's largest providers of the technology failed. WAMC's Lower Hudson Valley Bureau Chief Elias Guerra joins us now to update us on what happened at the meeting this week. Hi, Elias.
2: Hi, Mariam.
1: So, Elias, there's been a months-long campaign leading up to this resolution. How did we get here?
2: Basically, how we got here is that Newburg renewed its Flock contract in January. And since then, it's kind of come under more scrutiny. And council member Omar Shakur put forward a resolution to cancel that contract. And he has been pushing that for several months now. The council member, again, put forward this resolution this last meeting, and it got really heated because basically the other council members are saying the resolution is kind of half-baked. And council member Shakur has been saying that they're doing a lot of talk, but they're not taking any action. So here's what Councilmember Shakur had to say.
3: They've been talking about this for 3 months. Let's discuss it and work on it. Why haven't we worked on it in these 3 months? Why? Why now we want to put another delay tactic and say, oh, we want it. We don't want it, but I'm not going to vote on it.
2: And so at the end of the meeting, Councilmembers Shakur, Giselle Martinez, and Robert McLemore voted for the resolution, and the rest either abstained or voted against, again saying that this resolution is not ready.
1: Flock and license plate readers have been a concern across the country. What are some of these concerns you've been hearing from community members and advocates?
2: There's not really too many residents that I have heard that are for this technology. This is Newburgh City resident Corbin Laidland, who's been, participating in a lot of this organizing. This was his perspective on, on Flock.
4: There are the instances of the false positives and, people getting flagged by this technology and then being held at gunpoint or with dogs drawn on them for having done nothing. And so this whole question of public safety, ignores all these instances where people's safety is put at risk by this technology, right?
1: So, as you mentioned, Flock has been under scrutiny for quite some time. They're also introducing new changes to their policy. What can you tell me about these changes and how they might address community concerns?
2: Right. So the Associated Press just, reported this today. But one thing, one of the changes that they are making is that they are shortening the data retention window from 30 days down to 7 days, so that the data will not be stored as long. They are also implementing, specifically for law enforcement customers, tools to flag abnormal searches, which has, been one of the issues in the past. And also law enforcement, when they do a search query, will have to enter a code basically tying that search query to a specific case. And in that reporting, the AP did, they did mention that civil liberties unions are still not psyched about this because one of the main flaws is that it's still law enforcement making these decisions as opposed to, say, a judge. So there's, allegedly still some lack of oversight.
1: That was WAMC's Lower Hudson Valley Bureau Chief Elias Guerra reporting. Thank you, Elias.
2: Thank you so much, Mariam.
1: The Kingston Motel in the town of Ulster is one of several motels that Ulster County uses to provide emergency housing. A group of local officials is trying to halt future placements at the motel, and the debate is bringing heightened scrutiny to a complicated situation. WAMC's Sam Dingman reports.

0: Last September, the Town of Ulster Building Department conducted an inspection at the Kingston Motel. The results were rough. Roaches, bedbugs, mold, broken light bulbs. More than 50 rooms were flagged in the inspection report. The Town of Ulster gave the motel 30 days to clean things up, and when the inspectors came back, the motel passed inspection. But when I visited the Kingston Motel earlier this week, almost a year later, guests told me it's still not a comfortable place to stay.
1: Well, I wake up this morning, there wasn't no water.
2: Okay.
0: That's Keith Francis. He's been staying at the Kingston Motel for 2.5 years. He says the water gets turned off a couple times a week. When I met him, he was sitting next to his neighbor, Maritka Veach. She's been there for 3 years.
3: Yeah, you gotta buy a lot of bottled water. It's very expensive. Yeah. Can't drink the water here.
2: You can't drink the water?
3: No.
1: No. You get sick.
3: Why not? People have actually went to the hospital and gotten sick.
1: I ran through 7 cases of water in 1 week. I have 7 kids that I look after.
2: 7 kids that you look after?
1: Yeah, in the daytime, so they run through a lot of water.
0: To be clear, those aren't all Keith's kids. He just helps take care of them. At night, he cooks them dinner in the microwave. The rooms don't have kitchens. It's one of the small ways people here look out for each other. As I was talking to Keith and Maritka, I noticed that someone had written the name Aubriella on the wall of the motel. Is Aubriella somebody you guys
3: know? My daughter.
0: That's your daughter?
3: Yes. Yeah,
0: okay. Did you write it on there, or did you?
3: When we brought her home,
1: 2 years
3: everybody
1: ago.
3: Else wrote it for our welcome home thing, and it's kind of just stayed there for 2 years.
0: Like a lot of other guests at the Kingston Motel, Keith and Maritka were placed there by the Ulster County Department of Social Services. State policy dictates that for people who become homeless, the county has to help them find temporary housing. Motels are one of the places that a lot of people in that position end up. The county and the state pay the motel to cover the cost of the room, and the unhoused person gets assigned a caseworker. Part of the caseworker's job is to help them transition back to permanent housing. But with housing costs exploding in Ulster County, finding permanent housing for low-income residents has become almost impossible. Emergency placement locations, like the Kingston Motel, are supposed to be temporary. But in cases like Keith and Maritka's, the emergency ends up stretching on for years.
4: I mean, as you can see on the left here, the lack of storage for people's personal belongings.
0: That's the Town of Ulster's police chief, Kyle Berardi. He showed me around the Kingston Motel on the day I visited, pointing to piles of clothes, weight sets, lamps, and furniture clustered around the exterior of various rooms.
4: Yeah, a lot of their personal property is left out underneath the overhangs because there's no room in the room itself.
0: The chief told me the motel can be dangerous.
4: Domestic abuse, domestic violence, assaults, fights in progress, CPS referrals, all kinds of things. We haven't had a homicide up here, thankfully.
0: Keith and Maritka told me they feel safe at the motel, mostly.
1: I don't bother nobody, so I'm good.
0: Okay.
3: I mean, I guess if you stay out the mix, you're okay. But, I mean, there is a lot of stuff that happens
1: here
3: on the daily.
1: People fighting.
3: It's a lot of drugs sometimes.
0: And so you feel like you just kind of have to hang back?
3: You have to, if you don't want to deal with it.
1: You stay by yourself, you stay out of trouble.
3: Yeah.
0: Last week, citing the safety concerns and the maintenance issues, the Ulster Town Council voted unanimously on a resolution calling on the county to stop emergency placements at the Kingston Motel. One of those council members, Laura Hartman, was with me during my visit to the motel. She told me the goal of the resolution is not to strip people of their housing.
5: To me, I really want to highlight the lack of affordable, low-income housing in the area. And I know we're not unique to that problem. It's a huge problem. But this situation really exemplifies it and shines a spotlight on what the issue is.
6: We don't have a lot of options.
0: That's Ulster County Executive Jen Metzger. Motels, she told me, are an imperfect solution to a much larger problem.
6: You know, a lot of the issues are just issues of people living in a building that is meant for like overnight stays or a week stay. You know, motels are not constructed to be permanent residences.
0: With median housing prices in Ulster County approaching $500,000 and rents climbing alongside them, Metzger says there's only one way to keep people from ending up in situations like the Kingston Motel.
6: The only permanent solution to this, to the placement of families in motels and to the housing crisis generally, is to build more affordable housing. And the county is fully committed to that. We are investing millions of dollars in that, but we can throw as much money at it as we want unless the local governments who have land use authority and complete decision-making over what gets sited in their communities, unless they're supportive of expanding affordable housing opportunities in their community, we're going to continue to be stuck in this situation of relying on emergency housing. People just can't afford to live here now.
0: I tried to reach the owner of the Kingston Motel several times, and he wasn't there the day I visited. But it's worth noting that motels are not required to take on emergency housing clients from the county. Many refuse. Both Chief Berardi and Executive Metzger described the owner of the Kingston Motel, whose name is Mukesh, as cooperative and helpful. But the problems persist. Maritka has been trying to move out of the motel for 3 years. She told me she's not asking for much. What is your hope? What would you...
3: To finally be in my own apartment with my kids and actually be able to live normally without having the extra stress of everyone else's stuff going on. It's been a while.
0: Reporting from the town of Ulster for WAMC's Hudson Catskill Bureau, I'm Sam Dingman.
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8: Hello, Eastern New York, Vermont, and portions of Southern New England. We continue our stretch of mostly nice days here across the Northeast, like we have been used to, with this upper-level pattern setting in place. Some scattered showers and thundershowers made their way through the area during the evening and into the overnight last night, especially south of the I-90 corridor. And a few showers or thundershowers made their way through the northern portions of the area this evening and will continue into the early overnight before fizzling on out. This is all because a few ripples of energy are and have been present in the upper levels of the atmosphere over the last few days, giving just enough lift to spark up some scattered showers. Tomorrow will also feature a stray shower risk for some, though less so than today, but these showers tomorrow will be forced by a cold front moving through the area that will be ushering in cooler and more comfortable air for the weekend after a fairly sticky day today. Highs in the 70s this weekend with overnight lows in the 50s for valley locations, though 40s and maybe even a few 30-degree readings for the high-elevation locations. Showers and thunderstorms return, though, Sunday afternoon, though definitely not a washout, so do not go and cancel any plans. Just be mindful for the second half of the day. A few showers or a thunderstorm could roll on through. And here's my latest regional forecasts. For the North Country, the Adirondacks, all of Vermont, the Southern Champlain Valley, including Plattsburgh and Burlington, and the Lake George Saratoga region, including Glens Falls. Overnight tonight, partly cloudy skies with any showers coming to an end. Overnight lows cool in the 50s. Tomorrow, mostly sunny skies outside a stray shower chance, highs in the mid to upper 70s. For the northern Catskills, Mohawk Valley, and southern Adirondacks, including Utica, Gloversville, and Oneonta, overnight tonight, partly cloudy skies with stray showers coming to an end to the north, lows in the 50s. Tomorrow, mostly sunny to sunny clouds, highs in the 70s for most. For the southeastern Catskills, mid and lower Hudson Valley, and interior southern New England, including Middletown, Poughkeepsie, Westchester, Hartford, and Springfield. Overnight tonight, partly to mostly clear skies, with any showers coming to an end. Overnight lows in the lower 50s for high spots, upper 50s for valley locations. Tomorrow, mostly sunny to mixed sun and clouds with a stray shower. Highs in the 70s to near 80 for most, though some low 80s through the southern Hudson and Connecticut River valleys. For the Capital District, including Albany, Schenectady, and Troy, and the Berkshires. Overnight tonight, partly cloudy skies with any remnant showers ending, lows in the 50s to near 60. Tomorrow, mostly sunny skies to mixed sun and clouds with the stray chance of a shower, highs in the 70s to near 80. For the weekend, mostly sunny skies to sun and clouds for the day on Saturday, a beautiful day ahead with pleasant and comfortable temperatures and humidity after a cool start in the 40s and 50s. Highs then in the 70s to nearing 80. Sunday looks good for much of the day as well, with sun and clouds, though shower and storm chances return during the afternoon. Highs in the 70s to near 80. For WAMC Radio, I'm meteorologist Ethan Wilkinson.
7: 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I'm Mariam Ahmed. Earlier this week, the New York State Association on Independent Living and its member Independent Living Centers issued a statement calling for Anthony Constantino to apologize for use of a slur. In the two-year-old video, the Republican nominee to represent New York's 21st Congressional District is promoting stickers being sold on his company's website. The New York Public News Network's Emily Watkins has more. A disclaimer, the story focuses on an issue concerning offensive language, so it does contain the offensive term to explain the context.
9: The video was a sponsored video for Constantino's company Sticker Mule, posted by disabled comedian Ricky Berwick. In the video, Berwick is peeling off stickers that include the text, R-word pass, I have permission to say retard. Here's part of the video where Constantino says the R-word. We've bleeped the word and other offensive language in this clip.
10: Passes will help make Sticker Mule grow. We're gonna make shirts. We're gonna make hats. We're gonna make stickers. Get back to work.
11: Dude, that's for why'd I even make you CEO?
10: You can't say that.
11: Yes, I can. You gave me the pass.
9: The stickers are still for sale on Sticker Mule for $7. Blaze Bryant from Niles says advocates, including him, are troubled by the use of the R word.
12: As a totally blind person, hearing the language in the video is just downright sickening. It's childish. There's no need to have even put this out there.
9: Brian says their focus is on Constantino, who is now running for office.
12: We would like Anthony to apologize for using the R word in the video, especially at the expense of growing his business. I don't care if it was meant as a joke or not. The truth is he also said the R word in the video. That's not okay. So I would encourage anyone who's an elected official to make a very concerted effort to engage with the disability community to see how they can do better. We are, generally speaking, a community who's willing to give people another chance.
9: Constantino said in a statement to BTPM NPR, quote, I value my friendship with disabled comedian Ricky Berwick, who inspires people to overcome adversity using comedy. It upsets me that these political attacks are designed to harm Ricky's ability to earn a living by intimidating both Ricky and those who seek to work with him, end quote. Sticker Mule is a platform where store owners make markup and commission by selling products, including stickers. Constantino's team also shared a statement from Berwick saying, quote, Anthony Constantino is a friend of mine and the disabled community. He even helped me get a house that fit my specific needs, end quote. The issue of people, disabled or not, using the R word remains controversial and has come up several times in recent years. Advocates say the harm comes from the word historically being used to institutionalize, segregate, and sterilize disabled people.
12: just because you're a disabled comedian doesn't give you a pass.
9: Brian says that while he feels Berwick bears fault, their main concern lies with a political candidate having a history of using the term.
12: The story needs to be on him as the person who potentially could be representing disabled people down in Washington, D.C., to apologize and attempt to be better.
9: In 2010, Rosa's Law was passed, requiring the federal government to change documents from using the R word to using the term disability. However, Constantino isn't the only politician to have used the R word in recent years, and its use hasn't been restricted to one side of the aisle. Brian says their concern, given the history of the word, is that using the term signifies politicians not engaging with disabled people.
12: Disabled people, we bring in $9 trillion to the economy. Not including us or not engaging with us means you are ignoring, as an elected official, a significant portion of the population.
9: Brian points out elected officials on both sides of the aisle have also brought policies that have helped the lives of disabled Americans. He says if this was Constantino's opponent using the word, they would have the same reaction.
12: So our issues and our lives are not partisan pawns to be played with. We desperately need elected officials to engage with us.
9: For the New York Public News Network, I'm Emily Watkins.
7: A popular trail in the Adirondacks has been closed for more than a year after heavy rain triggered a massive landslide. State and volunteer crews have been working this summer to clean up and rebuild the trail through Avalanche Pass. Michelle McCall is a trail leader with the Adirondack 46ers. Last month, she and dozens of volunteers helped rebuild a section of the Avalanche Pass Trail. McCall spoke with reporter Emily Russell about the impact of the landslide and the work that's been done to reopen the trail.
13: Had there been no work done at all, I would describe it as it was like a bomb had hit. So you look up the hill and it's a slab of clear rock. And then in the valley, or the part leading to Avalanche Lake, was just filled with all kinds of rock debris, trees, tree roots, water in strange places. Like I said, it's like a bomb had gone off.
14: So you helped coordinate a trail work weekend up there for the Adirondack 46ers. What kind of physical work was the crew doing?
13: Well, luckily, there have been other crews up there, and there was a wonderful bridge going over a big bog that was quite deep, you know, 5-6 feet deep. So luckily, that part was already done. So once we arrived, there were multiple jobs. Lumber had been flown in, so we did a lot of moving of lumber to the places they were going to use it to build. We actually did some of the building of, they call it bog bridging, over either muddy areas or over areas that would dip down. They would put it on there. We did a tremendous amount of breaking of rocks. So what you do is you take a small sledge or a big sledgehammer, and other people were delivering the rocks, and then people were breaking the rocks up, and then we had a crew carrying the shards of rocks to the various locations. The idea is you build up the trail, or you build up any of the bog bridging that you're building. You want to put rocks under to stabilize it and to keep it from just sinking in the mud. The other primary huge job that we did, besides the bog bridging and the breaking of the rocks, we were digging a really long drainage ditch. Because as you can imagine, when all of the trees and debris and dirt and rocks, when they dumped into this area, now there's no clear way for the water to drain. So there was one drain that had already been dug, and then we were digging another one so that the water can come down through there.
14: What was it like coordinating volunteers for a project like this?
13: Well, that was actually one of the biggest challenges because, as you can imagine, we had to divide up into multiple small groups to be working in different areas and just keep everyone busy, and everybody is really anxious to contribute. So making sure that everybody has a job to do, that took a lot of coordinating. And we have a lot of experience, so we relied on not only trail masters, but our experienced lead workers to help with that so we could keep everyone going. The other challenge was it was incredibly hot and we were working in a very sunny area. So we were making sure everybody was staying hydrated, that we were rotating the jobs and making sure everybody, you know, could rotate around.
14: Why is it important for the Adirondack 46ers to volunteer and be part of repairing this trail?
13: Well, we really like to give back and we have a lot of knowledge in this group. And the reality is, you know, from the DEC to any other organization, they don't always have the people power. So they have the knowledge and their leadership is fantastic. So we can provide that power, that energy, that enthusiasm to do the work under the guidance of the DEC and Tate Connor.
14: Avalanche Pass is, of course, a very popular trail year round. So I wonder what you'd want folks to know about the work that had to go into building this back up, you know, when people are back on the trail, say this fall or winter.
13: I guess just enjoy what is there. Try to stay on the trails instead of making them wider, you know, follow the trails as is. And if you see somebody out working on the trails, say thank you. And my experience is people do that. It's been really, really nice when people walk by and say, hey, who are you? And we let them know and they say, thank you so much for doing the work. It, you know, it really makes you feel appreciated. But I think just be aware of where these walkways and where these nice trails have come from.
7: This has been WAMC's Northeast Report. I'm Mariam Ahmed. Thank you for listening.
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16: In Los Angeles, I'm Kai Rizdal. It is Thursday today, the 13th of August. Good as it always is to have you along, everybody. We're going to do something a little bit different to get going today. I'm going to give you a number, then Greg Ipp is going to tell you what it is and why it matters. Greg is a columnist at the Wall Street Journal, also one of our Friday regulars. Hey, Greg.
17: Hey, thanks for having me, Kai.
16: All right, 5.216%. What was that? What is that?
17: So, Kai, that is the interest rate that the government will be paying on 30-year bonds that were sold at auction today. And the reason that matters, it's one of the highest rates. In fact, I believe it is the highest rate that the government has said that it will pay on a newly issued 30-year bond in almost 20 years. And I suppose that as taxpayers, that's the kind of thing that's kind of bother us because we have a lot of debt. And every time these rates go up, it means we have to pay even more interest to service that debt.
16: We will get on to the debt in just a moment, but one imagines that what this is saying is, Chairman Warsh, rates are going to be higher for longer, yes?
17: Right. So Chairman Warsh, Chairman of the Federal Reserve, controls what we call the short-term interest rate, the rate that's charged on overnight loans. But if you are taking out a mortgage or if you're a business that wants to build a factory, you care more about long-term interest rates. And those are set by the bond market, not by the Federal Reserve. And that's why you should care about what these 30-year bond yields are and these 10-year bond yields are. And in spite of the Federal Reserve not having raised interest rates in quite a while, those 10 and 30-year bond yields have been creeping higher all year long. And that reflects several things. Number one, inflation is still kind of sticky. So any hope that the Fed would cut short-term rates is kind of like gone out the window, especially with oil prices going high as a result of the war in Iran. Secondly, a lot of people want to borrow, most of all the federal government. We just recently learned that the deficit this year will be $2.1 trillion, a very large number, which is actually $200 billion more than the Congressional Budget Office thought it would be. And third, people are just kind of worried that maybe this Federal Reserve isn't as committed to low inflation as it should be, and maybe this government and our Congress aren't as committed to eventually getting deficits down as much as they should. And you put all those things together, Kai, and the lenders who buy our Treasury debt want higher compensation for those risks, and every borrower in America pays the price.
16: Let's talk about those fiscal policymakers that Federal Reserve chairs, low these many decades, have been talking about. And frankly, saying without actually saying the words, they're not doing their jobs, right? Our fiscal path is unsustainable, they invariably say to a person. What are we supposed to do with that as taxpayers who see now very nearly $40 trillion in national debt? We're paying $1 trillion in interest on the debt every year. Where do we go?
17: Well, you know, if you're a taxpayer and a voter, you could start by, you know, asking your congressman or your senator or your presidential candidate what they plan to do about it. Sadly, Kai, I don't think they're being asked that question. When you actually poll on this question, there isn't a lot of concern out there among voters about the deficit. What are they concerned about? They want their taxes to stay lower. They want the government to pay for more things, keep their Social Security nice and safe, more subsidies for health care. And then, of course, we have a war with Iran going on right now, and that's going to cost a lot of money to replace munitions, and the president wants a bigger defense budget. So all around us, we hear people asking for lower taxes and more spending. We don't hear a lot of people asking for a smaller deficit. So until they start asking for that, it's not obvious what the political value is for anybody in Congress or anybody running for president to seriously address it.
16: You know, we did a question and answer thing on our Instagram today. I answered a bunch of audience questions. And one of the questions was, how long until the United States enters a death spiral? And I gave a much more longer answer than this. But the short answer was, as soon as the bond market gives up on us. Right?
17: That's right. Now, not to bury the lead, we just don't know when that will happen.
16: Right.
17: Countries have run bigger debts relative to their economy than we have right now. And the U.S. is lucky in that we issue the world's most desirable debt. A lot of people want to own treasuries because they're very safe and they're denominated in dollars, which is the world's most popular currency. So most economists would tell you that we can continue to run very large deficits and a very large debt for a very long time without a disaster. But year by year, we will be penalized with slightly higher interest rates, which then will ripple through to everybody else. And then there is a possibility, not the probability, but the possibility that something could really go wrong. Because of all the money that we have to borrow, the Treasury has to go to the market every week and ask for more money, buy more of our Treasury bills, more of our Treasury bonds. And if they happen to do that one week when the world's worried about something, you know, maybe a trade war, maybe a war with Iran or something like that, maybe they don't manage to sell all that debt and you have like a disaster in the markets. I don't think that's anybody's base case. But when you're borrowing as much as we have and the world is as risky as it is, it's surely got to be something you worry about more than you used to.
16: Greg Ipp at the Wall Street Journal. Greg, thank you so much. Appreciate your time.
17: Yep, always a pleasure. Thanks, Guy.
16: Wall Street today, you're going to chuckle when I say this. New record highs, details, numbers when we get there.

0: We got the producer price index today. Wholesale inflation cooled just a tiny bit. The core rate, that's minus food and energy, sits at 4.2%. But that whole let's not count energy thing? Really? Here's Marketplace's Elizabeth Trovall.
1: Today was another day of softer inflation data, says economist Ben Ayers with Nationwide.
2: You know, beyond energy, there's not much inflationary pressure.
1: It's disinflation, not deflation, says Stephen Juneau with Bank of America.
3: Prices aren't falling at all, but a little bit lower price growth than what we were accustomed to.
1: Though constraints on global energy markets are still very much a thing. That affects producers in a few ways, says Aaron McLaughlin with the Conference Board, through higher material costs, transportation costs, and
4: manufacturers, producers of goods have to purchase energy to power, to power their plants.
1: So how long will it take until energy isn't shaping inflation? Grace Swemmer is with Oxford Economics.
5: Given the uptick in energy prices at the start of August, we kind of would expect to see some of those pressures still remain.
1: She says it'll take longer to get down to pre-war levels.
5: There will be, a slight lag between energy prices coming down and sort of, further deceleration in that transportation and warehousing sector.
1: And of course, there is always the risk of a secondary shock. Aaron McLaughlin again.
4: Really, what we've seen in the last year or two is just a rolling environment of shock, right? This sort of Iran war shock. Before that, we had the tariff shock.
1: It's hard to completely count out another inflationary shock, like a hurricane, being just around the corner. I'm Elizabeth Trovall for Marketplace.
0: The big thing about producer prices for those of us in the consuming public is what they mean for retailers and for what consumers wind up paying. Marketplace's Stephanie Hughes has that one.
6: At Tochterman's Fishing Tackle in Baltimore, you get hit with a bunch of smells as soon as you walk in.
7: You'll smell garlic. You'll smell like shrimp.
6: Deanna and Tony Tochterman own the store. Those smells come from gels and sprays that go on fishing lures. And some of those lures are getting more expensive. Tony Tochterman holds a jar filled with imitation eels. But it's not the fake eels that cost more. It's the plastic jar they're in.
8: The price on getting the material to make this jar has gone up considerably.
6: Right now, the eels go for $22. Tochterman expects that'll go up by a couple bucks to cover the increased cost of the plastic packaging, which is derived from oil.
8: I mean, a lot of things are done because of petroleum.
6: Transportation costs are also up. Tochterman says a lot of his suppliers are upping the minimum he has to order to get free shipping. So he's buying more of certain products to avoid paying for shipping.
8: You can't afford to absorb that.
6: Around the corner at Local Stitch, a brand new yarn store, owner Natasha Jones says fewer of her distributors are covering shipping too. And when she adds online sales later this year, she won't be able to pay for it either.
9: Because I don't have enough of a profit margin to be able to provide free shipping in the way that these big corporations do.
6: Some of the wool for sale here is dyed in-house. Jones's fingers are actually tinged blue from indigo.
9: Sometimes my cat's paws are blue as well, so.
6: She also sells wool from other companies. And earlier this summer, she noticed that wool prices from one domestic mill increased by about 25%.
9: We were selling this at $28 a skein, and now we have to sell it at $35 per skein.
6: So she's offering less of this brand because she doesn't want to be the shop that only has expensive wool.
9: That's just not fun.
6: Business slows for yarn in August, but across town at the ice cream scoop shop and factory, the Charmery, it's the busiest time of year. Ahmed Bakayoko is wrangling a 5-gallon bag of milk, cream, and sugar into an ice cream maker. He describes his technique.
10: Pull it like a turtle by the neck, a bit upside down. So you control the flow.
6: He's making a batch of Telltale Chocolate, a reference to the short story by Edgar Allan Poe, who died in Baltimore, in case you didn't know. David Alima, the owner, has also tried out some weird flavors, like biscuits and gravy.
11: We were very skeptical it would be good, and then you taste it, and you're like, I like that.
6: Alima, who has a picture of Gene Wilder as Willy Wonka in his office, started the company 13 years ago, and there's a feeling of Wonka-esque whimsy in the air. But the increased cost of ingredients is real.
11: Everything is just rising. Chocolate, strawberries, sprinkles.
6: And passing all those costs onto customers feels...
11: not just rude, but impossible. We have a scoop of ice cream.
6: There's only so much people will pay for one. A single scoop currently goes for $5.90. One thing Alima is trying to do, sell more scoops. A couple of their five shops have extended their hours to midnight. Still, Alima says business is just okay. It's hard when one rainy weekend makes a big dent in sales. And his goal is simply to carry on.
12: Every year that we survive feels like a celebration.
6: To paraphrase Willy Wonka, you can't go backwards, you've got to go forwards. Better press on. In Baltimore, I'm Stephanie Hughes from Arkansas.

0: Here's one from the Marketplace desk of, try though you might, you cannot fight market forces. According to new data from the Energy Information Administration, an increasing share of our electricity is coming from natural gas and renewables, wind and solar in particular. Coal, meanwhile, continues to decline, all of that happening as, see above, the Trump administration tries to fight market forces. Marketplace's Caitlin Tan reports.
1: Something President Trump likes to say.
2: Clean, beautiful coal. Clean, beautiful coal.
1: That was at a February press conference for an executive order prioritizing coal as a source of electricity. But so far, it's not reflected in the numbers.
3: It's really about economics.
1: Michael Boyle is with the think tank Energy Innovation.
3: Coal is competing against newer, cheaper technologies, renewable energy, natural gas.
1: Natural gas surpassed coal 11.

0: years ago, wind and
1: solar. Coal, meanwhile, continues to decline. All of that happening as, see above, the Trump administration tries to fight market forces. Marketplace's Caitlin Tan reports.
0: Something President Trump likes to say.
2: Clean, beautiful coal. Clean, beautiful coal.
0: That was at a February press conference for an executive order prioritizing coal as a source of electricity. But so far, it's not reflected in the numbers.
3: It's really about economics.
0: Michael Boyle is with the think tank Energy Innovation.
3: Coal is competing against newer, cheaper technologies, renewable energy, natural gas.
0: Natural gas surpassed coal 11 years ago, wind and solar.
4: Their investment decisions over, 30, 40.
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4: Coal just doesn't win on any of those three fronts.
0: Both Godbee and the Energy Information Administration expect natural gas and renewables to keep building their lead over coal next year. I'm Caitlin Tan for Marketplace.

0: Coming up.
1: I signed up right away because I've been wanting it for a long time. I'm the first one in the neighborhood to get it put up.
0: First mover advantage right there, gang. First, though, let's do the numbers. Dow Industrial's up 69 points, about a 10%, 53,839. NASDAQ added 214 points, 0.8%, 26,803. S&P 500 up 50 points, 0.6%, 77.98. Renewables, you say? GE Vernova rose 0.9% today. NextEra Energy climbed almost 0.3%. Brookfield Renewable increased about 2.5% right there. Bonds up, yield on the 10-year T-note down 4.64%. 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
0: This is Marketplace. I'm Kai Rizdahl. Today is turning out to be Infrastructure Day on this program. Electricity a minute ago with Caitlin Tan. Kaylee Wells on solar power in just a second. Now, though, we're going to do water. Puerto Rico is in the middle of a serious drought, which last week led the government to officially start water rationing. But in reality, Puerto Ricans have been dealing with water shortages for months now, a situation made worse by persistent maintenance problems. Chef Maria Mercedes Grubb is one of the thousands of people just trying to get by during this crisis. We talked to her first years ago after Hurricane Maria, and then later on as she navigated both the pandemic and the inflation that followed. Now she is the co-owner of a restaurant in San Juan. It's called Sato Fino. Chef, welcome to the program.
5: Thank you for having me, Kai.
0: How do you run a business, not just any business, but a restaurant, when you don't have dependable water? What's that like for you?
5: It's always just constant uncertainty. You don't know what to expect. There's supposed to be a calendar that tells you when you're going to have water. Ever since they announced it a

0: officially, everybody is just on edge, trying to see whether we can open or not based on the availability of water.
1: Do you set up a schedule so that your sous chef and your dishwashers go in early and see if you have water? I mean, how does that work?
0: Well, basically, we always have a prep person that comes in. So that person's always scheduled to come in regardless. And then they send a text, like whether we have water or not. And then we know how to align our shopping, our deliveries, our announcement with social media to let customers know. It's not just my staff. It's also my distributors and providers that I have to worry about.
1: Yeah, and I'm sure they are in some water problems themselves. But if you don't have water at your restaurant that day, you just shut it down, right? You can't open up.
0: Me at Satofino, we choose not to. But I do know of a lot of colleagues that choose to open and just put a sign saying bathrooms closed, for example, and people just choose.
1: So how much is this costing you, brass tacks? It's got to be adding up by now.
0: It's definitely adding up. I mean, it's the slowest season of the year. Summer is always terrible, so this is terrible timing. So there's definitely been a decrease of about at least a 30% in sales since this started happening, which is already terrible for our very, very, very razor-thin gross margin.
1: Yeah, restaurants are tough businesses in the best of times. So if this is not the high tourist season, then who are your customers? And are you doing any real business at all?
0: Business is definitely very slim. My customers are the locals, but right now a lot of people are holding back. People are tired. They don't even have water to get ready and go out. And the morale in my team and my staff has been very, very slow. So it's just the air is definitely thick and hot right now in Puerto Rico.
1: Yeah. How many people do you have working for you?
0: We have 18 beautiful people that work for us.
1: So that's a lot of people to have to put out of work for a day or two or three.
0: It's a lot of people. I have to do cuts. Even when we do open, I have to cut staff. And at the end of the day, you stop paying yourself so you can pay your staff. It's not something that's definitely that you can rely on a general basis or forever. It's not sustainable.
1: This is going to sound like a ridiculous thing to say, but you sound very, very tired.
0: I'm exhausted. And this is like the fifth pivot. We talked before and I talked to you about the hurricane and after the hurricane and who we are again. Before it was power, now it's water. Sometimes it's both still.
1: Well, since you brought it up, you were there for Hurricane Maria. You went through COVID. This now seems like a triple whammy. And you know, you've got some options. And I understand leaving home is really hard. But if you can't make a living and you can't take care of yourself and your family and your employees, there's a case to be made that maybe it's time.
0: A lot of Puerto Ricanos are feeling that way. A lot of people are tired of being resilient. We're known for that. But it just gets exhausting. I mean, I for one, have an autistic, severely autistic son. So I can't bathe him with no water. I can't like take care of his basic needs when we have this situation. But there's still a little bit of fire of like just trying to hold on to our land. Cause I mean, I do own property here. I have my own home that I saved many, many of years to get there. And I'm finally here. And now I feel like I'm being pushed by the island by this situation.
1: When this, immediate crisis is over and there's water in the reservoirs and you can turn on the tap and fill your pots and your pans in the restaurant, what's that first night going to be like?
0: I mean, there was a little rain this week, so people were very excited. So I'm hoping that we get that excitement once we go back to normalcy, though it doesn't feel like it's going to happen anytime soon.
1: Chef, thanks for your time. I appreciate it. Good luck to you.
0: Thank you so much.

0: Big power companies, electric utilities to be precise, are definitely not loving life right now. Data centers are chewing up every megawatt they can produce, sending rates up and consumers into rages. Extreme weather is affecting reliability, and poor and deferred maintenance has caused deadly disasters. The solution, well, a solution really, to some of those problems is what's known as local power, residential solar panels and batteries, for one example. They reduce strain on the grid, they produce cheap power, and they supply it when the grid simply can't. The downside, of course, is that installation can cost homeowners tens of thousands of dollars. Unless they live in Ann Arbor, Michigan, which has started installing solar for free. Marketplace's Kaylee Wells went to check it out.
1: Bruce Schauer is thrilled to show off his new panels.
2: There's five there, and there's two or three here, and two on the other side.
1: When the city offered to put them on his house for free,
2: I signed up right away because I've been wanting it for a long time. I'm the first one in the neighborhood to get it put up.
1: He lives with his daughter, his granddaughter, and his great-granddaughter. And they're no strangers to power outages. Michiganders have some of the least reliable electricity in the country.
2: About a year ago, we had a blackout here, and I lost a freezer full of meat and a refrigerator full of meat.
1: Then last month, during one of those really bad summer heat waves, his neighborhood lost power for 2 days. But this isn't just about spoiled meat. Schauer's daughter needs daily shots for her arthritis, and they need to be refrigerated. Before the panels were installed, a power outage that long could have been devastating. But this time, Schauer's granddaughter, April Adkins, says
3: battery kicked on, and we had power. Our medicine was saved. Our food was saved. It was a godsend. It was amazing.
1: The godsend has a name, the Ann Arbor Sustainable Energy Utility. The city's residents voted to create it a couple years back. Shoshana Lenski is the utility's executive director.
4: Having the power actually produced in our community is really valuable for resiliency.
1: This utility doesn't replace the giant electric company that serves the city. It's supplemental, funded for now by government grants and the city budget. In addition to solar panels and a battery, residents who need insulation or a new roof get that too, also for free. The catch? They don't own the panels or the batteries. They just pay a monthly fee for the privilege of having them.
4: It's like any other utility. We own the generating assets, and residents buy the power or the service and the benefits of it.
1: And if there's, say, a massive heat wave, the utility can pull energy from your battery to lighten the load on the grid and prevent an outage. Lenski says this costs households about $600 a year, but it cuts electric bills by $700 to $1,000 a year. And once the grants and city funds run out,
4: ultimately, the long-term goal of the Sustainable Energy Utility is to be self-funding through the collection of rates.
1: Right now, this is just a pilot project in one neighborhood of Ann Arbor called Bryant. Installation started in June, and already about a fifth of residents have signed up. They love it for a bunch of reasons. Miles Burchill is the EV-loving, environmentally conscious type.
5: Charging a car alone off of just energy generated from the sun would be great. Just having the system and being able to get green energy is important for us, I think, as well.
1: Monica Carter is a landlord with 10 homes in Bryant.
6: There's no upfront costs out of my pocket. There's no upfront costs out of my tenants. So it's a pure win for my tenants. I'm able to provide affordable housing.
1: The majority of residents in Bryant are low income. A third of them count as energy burdened, meaning they spend up to a third of their income on utility bills. And Bruce Schauer loves the reliability. The fridge keeps running, and he doesn't have to fret about his family.
2: I'm 80 years old. I might go in the next couple of years, you don't know. And my daughter or granddaughter don't have to worry about this kind of stuff. It's taken care of for them when I go. So it keeps a lot of worry off my mind.
1: Utility officials hope once this pilot project is done that they'll be able to expand the program to the whole city. In Ann Arbor, Michigan, I'm Kaylee Wells for Marketplace.

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1: All right, we got to go. Sometimes this show is just too short, you know. Our daily production team includes Andy Corbin, Mika Ellison, Maria Hollenhorst, Sarah Leeson, Sean McHenry, and Sophia Terenzio. Will Story is the supervising senior producer, and I'm Kai Rizdahl. We will see you tomorrow, everybody.

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1: From WHYY in Philadelphia, this is Fresh Air. I'm Tanya Mosley in Los Angeles. Today, actor, playwright, and director Colman Domingo. He's nominated for 2 Emmy Awards this year for 2 very different roles in the Netflix comedy The Four Seasons and in the final season of HBO's Euphoria. This summer, he also guest hosted Jimmy Kimmel Live for a week, a job he prepared for the way he prepares for everything.
2: The first thing I do is I go into deep research. I went back and looked at old Jack Parr shows.
1: Oh, you went in.
2: Oh, yeah, Johnny Carson. I looked at the greats, and I wanted to figure out how did they do it and what was their style and what would my style be.
1: Domingo also talks about what visibility means for the work he does and the roles he chooses, often complex men like Michael Jackson's father, Joe, in the biopic Michael. Also, classical music critic Lloyd Schwartz reviews Lorraine Hunt Lieberson's album of Handel arias. First News.
3: Live from NPR News in Washington, I'm Ryland Barton. Lawmakers and families are raising concerns about poor conditions on board the USS Abraham Lincoln. The aircraft carrier has been at sea for a record 240 days and has played a major role in the Trump administration's war in Iran. Independent military news outlets, including Military Times and Stars and Stripes, report that sailors have attempted to jump from the carrier. NPR has not confirmed those accounts. Steve Walsh from member station WHRO has more.
4: Being out at sea takes a toll on sailors. Normally, they would come into port after a month or so to resupply and let sailors spend time off the ship. The war with Iran has made that impossible. Shortly after the war began in late February, Iran attacked the Navy's main hub in the region in Bahrain. This has meant the Navy has not been able to use its traditional supply hub in the region. Instead, they've had to scramble to find ways to keep ships stocked.
3: Steve Walsh from WHRO reporting. The board of the Kennedy Center in Washington, D.C. has for a second time voted to close down the main campus of the arts complex for a 2-year renovation, 3 months after a federal judge blocked a similar plan. As NPR's Anastasia Tsiolkis reports, the board's also trying to put President Trump's name back onto the arts center.
5: The board is chaired by President Trump and filled mostly with Trump allies. They voted again to close the center's main facilities for a $250 million renovation. The plans approved by the board include structural repairs, new marble floors, and nearly $12 million in acoustical improvements. The board plans to keep a campus addition called The Reach open for limited programming and as a memorial to JFK. The board also voted to test the federal judge's previous ruling to remove Trump's name from the center. Their plan now is to add an inscription saying that the center has been, quote, restored and renovated by President Donald J. Trump. The board's plans still need to be approved by the federal judge. Anastasia Tsiolkis, NPR News.
3: Some swing voters might not be quick to reject socialist political candidates. NPR's Ashley Lopez observed 2 online focus groups of Nevada voters where most said they would not think negatively of a candidate that's labeled socialist.
6: The focus groups were made up of 12 voters with mixed political affiliations who supported Joe Biden in 2020 and then President Trump in 2024. 10 of those voters who participated under the condition their last name would not be used said they would not automatically dismiss a candidate who was labeled a socialist. Melody was one of them.
7: I mean, I think that they're at least looking at ways to make sure that everybody is taken care of.
6: According to the Pew Research Center, a third of Democrats view Democratic Socialist candidates positively, and a plurality of all Americans say they neither like nor dislike Democratic Socialists. Ashley Lopez, NPR News.
3: And you're listening to NPR News from Washington.
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9: With WAMC News, I'm Andrew Waite. After a police killing in Hinsdale, Massachusetts in January, family members of the dead are reacting to news that the chief of the town's department is resigning. WAMC's Josh Landes has more.
10: Sean Boyne's conduct.
6: All Americans say they neither like nor dislike Democratic socialists. Ashley Lopez, NPR News.
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0: January, family members of the dead are reacting to news that the chief of the town's department is resigning. WAMC's Josh Landes has more.
1: Sean Boyne's conduct during the January mental health call that ended in the death of 27-year-old Biagio Cavill faced community outcry, criticism by the Berkshire District Attorney, and prompted the neighboring Dalton Police Department to sever mutual aid ties. Cavill's aunt, Nikki Lavardi, says the family remains shattered by the loss, and not even Boyne leaving can change that.
2: Most people hopefully will never have to go through something like this, especially if we can get control of better police officers and training and mental health awareness. It's been a nightmare. It should have been a 1-2-3. We're just dragging it out. I don't understand why they would want to have this man be in charge anymore.
1: The Hinsdale Police Department is currently being audited by an external law firm following the January killing. Josh Landes, WAMC News.
0: The city of Albany hopes to establish an open data policy in an effort to promote accountability around public records. Local Law K of 2026 would streamline the city's open data goals, which include decreasing time spent on Freedom of Information Law requests and increasing transparency between the city and its residents. The ordinance would create an open data management team who would routinely publish public records on an accessible web page for all city residents. Albany previously operated a similar open data portal called Open Albany. An archive of the web page shows the portal has not been online since mid-January. For WAMC News, I'm Andrew Waite.
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0: This is Fresh Air. I'm Tanya Mosley. My guest today, Colman Domingo, is nominated for 2 Emmy Awards this year for 2 very different performances. In the Netflix comedy, The Four Seasons, he plays Danny, one half of a long married couple who vacation each year with their oldest friends. Danny is funny, vain, impeccably dressed, and now in his 50s, confronting a question he thought he'd settled long ago, whether he wants to become a father. And in the final season of HBO's Euphoria, Domingo returns as Ali, a man in long-term recovery who has spent the series trying to help Rue, played by Zendaya, stay alive. Domingo won an Emmy for that role in 2022, and this year he's nominated again for his performance in the series finale. It's the latest chapter and a remarkable stretch for Domingo, whose rise in Hollywood came after decades in the theater. He started in regional productions in San Francisco, then moved to New York, where he performed on Broadway, won an Obie, was nominated for a Tony and an Olivier, and wrote and directed his own plays. In his 40s, Hollywood caught up with him, and since then he's had a steady run of roles, an Emmy, and back-to-back Oscar nominations for the film Rustin and Sing Sing. Just this year, he played Joe Jackson in the biopic Michael, and had a role in Steven Spielberg's Disclosure Day, and hosted Saturday Night Live, and just last month, Jimmy Kimmel.
1: Welcome to Jimmy Kimmel Live. I'm your guest host, Colman Domingo. I'm so happy to be here with all of you. We're going to have some fun this week. Just think of me as Jimmy if he had better clothes than Zendaya's phone number.
0: Colman Domingo, welcome back to Fresh Air.
2: Thank you so much, Tanya. I appreciate it.
0: That was such a delight to see you on Jimmy Kimmel. Mm-hmm. Every summer he has guest hosts who come in, mm-hmm. and you were in the rotation. And you were in the rotation for just about a whole week.
2: Yeah, for a whole week. And it was great. It was like the week of a lifetime. It was so much fun. And, you know, I love that things are coming to me right now, like opportunities to do things I've never done before. Like, I've never hosted a late night show, but I love the idea of looking at myself the way someone else sees me. And if Jimmy thought that I could do it, I thought, well, let me try. Mm. But the first thing I do is I go into deep research. I went back and looked at old Jack Parr shows.
0: Oh, you did? You went in.
2: Oh, yeah. Johnny Carson. I looked at the greats, yeah. and I wanted to figure out how did they do it and what was their style and what would my style be?
0: Yeah. Well, congratulations on your Emmy nominations and on being able to host Jimmy Kimmel Live.
2: Thank you.
0: The Four Seasons is such a fun one.

0: watch. And it's about three couples, old friends who vacationed together for decades, and what happens to the group when those marriages start to shift, which happens with everyone's relationship. This season, your character, Danny, he's dealing with several issues within his own marriage. And he and his husband, Claude, have been talking about having a child. And Claude is, he's basically having second thoughts. And so I actually want to play a scene. In this scene, Danny has just come from one of those conversations with his partner. And he's confiding in his best friend, Kate, played by Tina Fey, while they look at a beach home that is for sale. Let's listen.
1: Okay, 655 Ocean Lane. Oh, I mean, the wallpaper is Midwest funeral home, but the house. If we were smart, we would buy it and turn it into a bed and breakfast.
2: Oh, I'm in. I will retire early and run it, and then when our husbands die...
1: Claude, botched facelift, Jack perforated rectum from too many unnecessary colonoscopies.
2: We'll live here together.
1: Can we do it now? Claude's pissing me off.
2: Oh, is it because of his bonnet?
1: The surrogate asked if we were still interested, but now all of a sudden, Claude thinks that we're too old.
2: Oof. I mean, I get it.
1: No, you're supposed to say you're not too old, and how dare he?
2: I'm sorry, you are very young. You told me who SZA was.
1: Do I know for sure if we should do it? No, but I do know we can't keep talking about it. We're either never going to do it, or we're going to become two Tony Randalls who feed our baby applesauce that we also eat.
2: Okay, if you're really having trouble making a decision, my therapist has a book.
1: Absolutely not.
2: Called The Three Magic Questions.
1: I'll kill you in your sleep.
2: It really helped me decide whether I should do Invisalign for a third time. I decided, possibly at a later date.
1: There's nothing to decide. At this point, we just need to push through.
2: Yeah, oh, yes, you could push through, or you could seriously consider Claude's concerns. Like, is this right for both of you?
1: Hi, Brenda. We are definitely still interested.
2: What are you doing?
1: I'm pushing through.
0: That was my guest, Colman Domingo, in the Netflix series, The Four Seasons. Throughout that entire clip, you kept laughing at all the different points.
3: Oh, my God. Danny is so acerbic. My gosh, he's like an altered universe me. I think.
0: In what way?
3: Yeah. I don't know. He's just really pointed and funny. He's really a creation that I really, really love. I love the way the writers write for him.
0: Yeah.
3: He's
0: did you have a hand in it, though?
3: The funny thing is, no. I would say the thing that I have a hand in, when I first met with Tina Fey to talk about this character,
0: because she's the creator.
3: Yeah, she's the creator of this. Yeah, she and Lang Fisher and Tracy Wakefield. They wanted to bring together a group of people that they understood, you know, based on the 1981 Alan Alda film.
0: Mm-hmm.
3: But to really make it modern and fun and warm and make sure that this couple in particular, it's one of the, you know, central couples as well. This couple should feel like a couple that I understand. And I knew the thing that I told Tina was, here's a same-sex loving couple that are really in very heteronormative environments. Like these couples are having issues like everyone else, but they're also very spirited and very much who they are.
0: This is an ensemble of comedy veterans.
3: Mm-hmm.
0: Tina Fey and Will Forte, they came up through SNL, as we know. Steve Carell through Second City. Carrie Kenny Silver through Reno 911. And that is largely improvised. And you have done some comedy.
3: Yeah.
0: But you have come from some serious places. You come from the theater, you know?
3: Very much so.
0: Did that make for any interesting dynamics on the set?
3: Well, the thing is, when I first got the invitation to be a part of it, I thought, for a second, I thought, well, why me in particular? Like, I'm not really known for comedy. But I think that what Tina and the rest of the gang could tell is that I'm willing and I'm game. But I hadn't relied on those comedic chops in a long time.
0: Mm-hmm.
3: So to lean into that was something, it felt new and fresh again for me, especially this late in my career, where the idea of doing a half-hour comedy was a challenge.
0: Yeah.
3: I wanted to see if I could do it more than anything.
0: I can just imagine, though, being with all of those funny men and women. Did it feel good when they laughed at the stuff you said, you know?
3: You know, it does. But the funny thing is about funny people, and I tell you this, they will, and I wonder if they would say this about themselves. They don't naturally laugh when something's funny, because they're like mad scientists. They almost look at the math of it. And
4: they're dissecting it.
3: That's good. I wonder how that happened. You did this. You turned on this line. You blah, blah, blah. You gave a pause. You gave a beat. Most comedians I know are very serious people. Mm. And also, they're also a bit shy. I would say this. Tina's very shy. I would say Steve Carell's very shy. Mm. But they know how to get the thing done. Like mathematicians, mm-hmm. they look at it in that framework, which I think is fascinating.
4: You actually directed an episode.
3: Yeah, this season and last season.
4: Mm-hmm. Lang Fisher, one of the three co-creators of the show, said that when you directed the episode Ultimate Frisbee, she watched you cry in a scene you were in while directing another actor through his own tears, going back into that character you were in to keep crying, all while still watching whether the background performer meets its steps. And that seems like an extraordinary amount of work to hold all at once.
3: It is. And I don't know if everyone's brain is meant for that, but I feel like I have one of those brains. I can manage a lot, which is why I've always been a director since I started in the theater, because I can handle a lot of frisbees up in the air at the same time. So I know the scene exactly she was talking about. She was amazed that I was able to direct my co-star while keeping my emotional work, while being able to look at playback, while making sure that background is doing what they need to do. I just have one of those brains.
4: Where does that come from? I know you're hyper-organized.
3: I'm hyper-organized, but also maybe that's it. I'm well-prepared and planned. So I can be loose and free, but my mind has always been on everything. I think it starts with the way I came into this industry, which was learning by going to rehearsals I wasn't even in. I would go and sit into rehearsals, like when I was 21 years old in San Francisco.
4: And play rehearsals.
3: And I would watch. And I would watch all departments and what was going on. So I had a handle of everything. And also, if I was invited to be in a scene, I would be able to take a look at what I'm doing and how the engine of what I'm doing is forwarding the whole thing. So I'm never just focused, solely as an actor or as a writer or a director. I'm looking at the whole picture at all times. So I know I can manage that. So I think that that's what my brain naturally does.
4: What made you want to do that? I'm thinking about a young Coleman. You could have just been focused on, I want to act. I want to be on the stage. Or I want to write. I want to be a screenplay writer. But for you to say, I'm going to, on my free time, step into someone else's rehearsal and dissect it.
3: I'm just very curious about all of it. It's always been that way for me. And I think I was a very curious kid. Mm. And I knew that, listen, I come from a very humble place. I come from inner city West Philadelphia, where, you know, a lot of blue collar folks. I was the first in my family to go to college. And I think I knew that my power was in learning and in education, and learn as much as you can and get as much as you can from every situation. So you name it, whatever show I'm on, I can't just go in there just as an actor. I will always end up as a director and a producer, you name it, because mm-hmm. I have that interest. Mm-hmm. Not everyone has that. There's some people very singular, and that's also fine. But I know that, like, when I did the show Fear the Walking Dead, I started as number 9 on the call sheet, ended in number 2, and a director and a producer. Mm-hmm. You know, so for me, even with 4 seasons, I love the fact that I'm a director in that show, because I feel like I understand it and I can give something to it. Mm-hmm. You know, I understand the actors that I'm working with, mostly comedians, who I sort of help usher them to go to the, you know, more dramatic places, and it surprises them where they're able to go. And I love that. I love that, you know, because I know I have that facility to do that and help bring the best out of my cast.
4: If you're just joining us, my guest is award-winning actor Coleman Domingo. We'll continue our conversation after a short break. This is Fresh Air.
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0: This is Fresh Air, and today I am talking with Coleman Domingo. He's up for two Emmys this year in two different categories: Outstanding Supporting Actor in a Comedy for the Netflix series The Four Seasons, and Outstanding Guest Actor in a Drama for the final season of HBO's Euphoria. He also stars as Joe Jackson in the Michael Jackson biopic, Michael. Let's talk about Euphoria for a moment.
1: I would love to.
0: Yeah, I mean, Euphoria lovers watched the end of an era this year.
1: Mm-hmm.
0: And to remind people, your role was as Ali. He is a man in long-term recovery.
1: Yes.
0: He was also Rue's sponsor. And Rue is played by Zendaya. This was basically written for you by Euphoria's creator, Sam Levinson. And he wrote it based on his own former sponsor. So
1: yeah,
0: it was inspired by that. And there have been so many mixed reactions. You know, of course, when a show ends, it is, you can't please everybody on how a show ends. But this show in particular, because we have been following Rue, we have been following you and all the characters, to end the way it ends feels both devastating, but it also feels true. Like it feels extremely true to life. I want to play a scene from this last episode. Ali's purpose at this point in the show had been to be a support for people battling addiction, and it feels like a job he can't ever really be successful at because kids keep dying. I mean, fentanyl is out there, and it is killing people. And without giving away spoilers, I will say that at this point in the show, Ali is tired, and he is brokenhearted, and here he is at an AA meeting giving his testimony. Let's listen.
2: A couple of months ago, I lost someone I really cared about. And for the first time in a long time, I picked up a drink. I didn't know what to do with the pain. I've been a Christian, a Muslim. Suddenly, I found myself not believing it. I just know that I'm tired. Tired of losing people. Tired of spending my life in these rooms and in diners and at my house, talking to kids, helping kids, pouring my heart and soul into kids. Only to not even get a second chance. I'm done. Only thing I know for certain is that there is a right and a wrong in this world. And you know, in between, you're either making the world a better place or you're making it worse. In the end, it's that simple. This is going to be my last meeting. I'm going to find another way to be of better service.
0: That is my guest today, Coleman Domingo, in the last episode of season 3 of Euphoria. Coleman, we watch the evolution of Ali. He's trying to save Rue. He's also trying to do that for himself. He's sponsoring other people's children because he doesn't have a relationship with his own children.
1: Mm-hmm.
0: With that in mind, how did you think about how you would play him, how you would wrap him up? Because you kind of chose to play him cold. You did not play him emotional. And that seems to be a choice.
1: That was a choice, I think, because that's the toll that it's taken on him. I think that he's someone who's very deeply feeling. And I thought, in the writing of it, I thought, okay, well, here's someone who's given so much to so many. And when this significant death happens, I think it numbs him. And then he's on a mission, trying to find what was important. When he went back to the bottle, he knew that wasn't it either. And he was like, I have to do something else. The most beautiful thing about this last season of Euphoria is the framework. The framework is of an American Western.
0: It is, yes.
1: And in Westerns, classic Westerns, there's just good and bad.
0: Mm-hmm.
1: And Ali decided that that was it. There's no in between.
0: Mm.
1: He's going against something that he used to espouse that was a bit more complicated. He said, actually, no, people just don't know the difference between right and wrong, and that's it.
0: Mm.
1: So therefore, I'm going to fight for what's right, and I'm going to use what I have in this moment to fight for good. And that's what he does.
0: Do you metabolize these characters and these storylines with that emotional weight of feeling like it's true? Did you mourn at all?
1: I think you could possibly tell that even listening to either character, there's something that's so close and in my skin.
0: Yeah.
1: Like my body just started to react. I started to cry when I was listening to that, and but started crying now just talking about him. Because they're in me. All of these characters are in me. I mean, we haven't talked about Joe Jackson, but Joe Jackson's in me. I mean, you know, by Rustin's in me. I think there's an Abby Lincoln song that says, I've got some people in me. I believe everyone lives in me and everyone calls on me to help tell their story. And so it is metabolized in me. There's aspects of them in my experience or the people that I know that I can tap into. So literally, you know, I'm not a method actor, but I go very deep with my characters, but I know that they're just right here. Mm-hmm. I can tap and literally just listen, which is why a lot of times I don't watch my work that often unless I need it to, like, oh, let me remember what I'm talking about before I go into do press. But if I watch it, sometimes, like my movie Sing Sing, I've only watched it twice because it feels closer to anything I've ever done. It feels closer to me.
0: Coleman, I was very fascinated. You growing up in West Philadelphia, watching the news with your mother every evening, and you having the sense and understanding that, oh, I'm seeing lots of things in the world that are troubling, but also this is not a full view of the world. And I want to be a part of providing a more expansive view, and where that came from for you.
1: My mother was very much, she had a great imagination and she was very hopeful. She set me up early with the belief that the world is set up to do me more good than harm. And it may not be here where we are, but it's out there. And it's in all those books that I would read. It's in all the books that I read about ancient Egypt and Rome and the world. And she inspired me to go see the world, go out there in the world. There's more than just this.
0: Mm-hmm.
1: She said, you can go there someday. You can actually go to those places. And I believed her.
0: Mm-hmm.
1: You know, so I think that she really believed in, she was very spiritual, but she also helped me believe in myself and believe that I could be a part of the world.
0: Mm-hmm.
1: I owe so much to my mom and to my stepfather and to my family growing up, because I feel like I was sort of the weird kid in a way. And weird.
0: What does that mean?
1: I don't know, because I feel like I didn't do what other kids did. I played with Legos and in the house, and I played the violin and all the stuff that, like, I guess, you know, inner city kids didn't do so much, it seemed, at that time.
0: Mm-hmm.
1: And I was always in the library from the moment school was over, and I was in the library.
0: Mm-hmm.
1: And I was creating there. I was sort of the weird little brother. I wasn't into athletics, and I wasn't into...
0: And you didn't feel pressure to do it anyway.
1: No, no. I was very nurtured. I was nurtured to be soft, to be very honest.
0: Mm.
1: I'm thinking about my sister right now. She said, you're such a weirdo.
0: That's what she would call you?
1: She's such a weirdo, but then she would hug me. Or my brother Rick will come in from gymnastics present. You know, he's tough and he was one of the cool kids. And, but yet still they loved their sweet, soft little brother.
0: Brother, yeah.
1: Yeah, they loved me and they made me feel special.
0: Hmm.
1: No one ever made me feel that I wasn't the person I was supposed to be.
0: Our guest today is award-winning actor Coleman Domingo. We'll be right back after a break. I'm Tanya Mosley, and this is Fresh Air.

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0: This is Fresh Air. I'm Tanya Mosley, and my guest today is actor, playwright, director, and producer Colman Domingo. He's nominated for 2 Emmy Awards this year for the Netflix comedy The Four Seasons and for the final season of HBO's Euphoria. He won an Emmy for Euphoria in 2022. Domingo came up in the theater and has been nominated for both a Tony and an Olivier. He's also a playwright. On film, he's worked with Steven Spielberg, Ava DuVernay, Barry Jenkins, Lee Daniels, and Lincoln, Selma, If Beale Street Could Talk, and The Butler. He played Mr. in The Color Purple and has been nominated for back-to-back Academy Awards for Best Actor. Recently, he played Joe Jackson in Michael, the biopic of the early years of Michael Jackson.
1: You know, Joe Jackson is the reason why we have Jackson 5,
2: absolutely,
1: why we had Michael. He also was a complicated person. He was an abusive father who demanded excellence. And I'm going to play a bit of your performance, and we'll talk about it on the other side. In this scene, Michael is a young man. He has just finished recording Thriller, and this is the album that's going to make him the most famous man in the world. He lives with his parents, so he comes home, and he finds his father in his room. And Joe wants Michael to tour with his brothers as the Jackson 5, and it's the last thing that Michael wants to do. Michael talks first.
3: Why are you here?
4: Well, can a father visit his son? Biggest selling record of all time. From a poor kid from Gary. Who would have thought? Me? I thought. Come here.
3: Joseph, I know you want something.
4: Michael. I'm gonna need you to tour with your brothers. Now, I let you do that album by yourself. I'm gonna need you to do this for me. For your family.
3: I'm not a child anymore, Joseph. And you're not my manager.
4: Here we go.
3: I have to start living my own life. On my own. Just like everyone else.
4: You ain't like everyone else. So you're trying to tell me you want to be treated like an adult? All right. You want to see what the world is like without a family that protects you. Without a family that understands you. Nobody else will understand you outside this place. You'll be with all the money in the world, surrounded by people who say yes to everything. Is that what you want? What kind of sense that make? I'm gonna call Don King and tell him you're doing a tour. I know you don't want to let your family down.
1: That was my guest today, Colman Domingo as Joe Jackson and Jafar Jackson as Michael Jackson in the movie Michael. Well, Colman, you just mentioned that in order to play Joe, you had to tap into the Joe inside of you. I think that's really interesting.
2: Mm-hmm.
1: Tell me a little bit more about that.
2: I'll say the Joe Jackson that would live in me is represented by all the blue-collar men that I know of a certain generation who were raised, you know, pre-civil rights. The men who were like, maybe had a third-grade education, who they believe it was work ethic, showing up for your family, and making it a family business.
1: The Great Migration Men.
2: It's the Great Migration Men, mm-hmm. Absolutely. Men that I have a soft spot for, that I understand. It's like, my stepfather was probably part of that generation. He was a guy who had a seventh grade education, and he sanded hardwood floors. He had a craft. And he was very tough. When he met my mom had, you know, 3 children, and he became my stepfather. And he had very rigorous rules, which was about education, doing your homework, being a man of your word, chores.
1: Mm.
2: He was tough. When he came home, you better make sure the house was clean. Mm. And I think that I understood that kind of man. I'm like, okay, now let me get into the headspace of that man who's got to support the Jackson family, 9 children. You know, he's working at a steel mill. His sons have talent. And his sons also asked him to help them. They're like, they're starting a group. Everybody's starting groups.
1: Mm-hmm.
2: And he saw talent in his kids, and he worked them.
1: Mm-hmm.
2: That scene that you played is one of my favorite scenes, actually, because it starts to go into a lot of the things that, you know, I have to look through the lens of Joe Jackson. I had to look at the lens of being a father and a parent. I couldn't let what people said about him be the truth.
1: How did you do that? Because you're an actor, but you're also just a person who was born and raised in the United States.
2: Yeah.
1: And the place that the Jackson 5 and Michael Jackson plays in our imagination is looms so large. I mean, you're coming into it with the preconceived
2: notions. Yeah, but the first thing you do with anyone, you take the person and you look at the character of the person. And I looked at interviews. I even had interesting interview when Joe was asked about, like, being harsh to his children, especially to Michael. And he sat there with a smile. He said, well, yeah, Michael said, I whooped them. Yeah, he admitted, like, I whooped them. He said, but I whooped them all the way to the bank. So in his mind, he's the hero.
1: If you're just joining us, my guest is award-winning actor Coleman Domingo. We'll continue our conversation after a short break. This is Fresh Air.
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1: This is Fresh Air, and today I am talking with Coleman Domingo. He's up for two Emmys this year for the Netflix comedy The Four Seasons and for the final season of HBO's Euphoria. He's also been nominated for back-to-back Academy Awards for Rustin and for Sing Sing. And 2024... you play Divine G in the film Sing Sing, for which you were nominated for an Academy Award. And it is about a group of men incarcerated at Sing Sing Prison who put together a play. And it's based on a real program there called Rehabilitation Through the Arts. And your company, Edith Productions, which is named after your mother, helped finance and produce this film. What was it that made you say, I've got to go all in? I've got to put my whole self in it, my money, my time.
2: Everything.
1: And act in it.
2: I got this really incredible opportunity from Greg Quidar and Clint Bentley, the director and producer of Sing Sing. They were putting together something that really, there was no script. And it was just an article, an old article they had about this program. They sent me that, and they said, we've been trying to make a film about this program in some way, but not about the program. It should just be about people. And then the idea of inviting former incarcerated men to be a part of it, who went through this program called Rehabilitation Through the Arts, that started in Sing Sing, where you have theater professionals, they come in and they teach the incarcerated men theater games and put on plays.
1: Mm-hmm.
2: And they found that doing that, and it was all, you know, organized by the inmates. They find by doing that, it helped these guys get more in touch with their feelings, exhibit a bit more empathy. It became a tool to help them in process while they were on the inside. And then the recidivism rate was less than 6%.
1: Of those who had gone through the program.
2: Which I thought was extraordinary. So based on all of that, I thought, I would love to be a part of this.
1: Divine G, your character, who's a real person, in running this theater program, it's his entire world. And I want to play a scene where he's at his clemency hearing because he's at a moment where he's up for potentially being released from prison. And he's trying to explain what the program has meant to him. And one of the commissioners isn't buying it. She wants to know whether she's watching a performance. Let's listen.
7: You've been involved in numerous programs. Too long a list for me to go through, but I do have a question about the theater program. You've been involved in that many years, have you not?
4: Yes. Yes, ma'am. I am a founding member of this program. It's something I'm very proud of.
7: And what part do you play in this program? Actor, director?
4: Well, we all do a few things. I'm on what is called the steering committee. We make a lot of decisions for how it operates. And from time to time, I do act like we all do. And it's been a program that was established to help the population with management skills. And it's turned into something a bit more, wonderful, because it helps people get more in touch with their feelings and able to process and actually move through and truly get some rehabilitation.
7: So are you acting at all during this interview?
4: Absolutely not. I truly hope that you can understand that I've been very sincere. I know how meaningful this is. I would never... Actually, that's not the intention of acting. Acting is just to, you know, process.
7: I read about the program. It's a good program.
1: That is my guest, Coleman Domingo, as Divine G in the film Sing Sing.
2: Yeah, the clemency officer is played by the great Sharon Washington.
1: Thank you, yes.
2: Who is one of my dearest friends. And so I was able to populate the film with just a couple actors who are actually professional actors who can help anchor these moments. And so when this scene comes up, I thought we need that voice of someone who is the system. And in particular, I think it was written as sort of a white male. And I brought the idea of Greg Quidar up. I'm like, I think it should be a black woman. Mm. Because no one knows that a black woman, when she's in a position of authority in that way, she's got to be more system because there are more eyes on her. So she almost had to be a bit more removed and be the system. And I thought that's also a complicated story. That's a story within a story of the demands put on black women.
1: You know, one of the things also about that performance that came up for me is like, oh, okay, it's you in front of, you're having to display yourself in the same way. It's not the same thing, but similar to the audition process where you have to stand up before people and they have to judge you. And my goodness, early in your career, you did this so much.
2: All the time.
1: I think I read here that you were auditioning in your 40s as many as 8 times a week,
2: yeah.
1: Still bartending, and you weren't working. And there is one day when you received a phone call where you decided that, like, I'm done.
2: I was exhausted from the output that I've been putting in for years in this industry. And the gains that I've had, many, many gains. By the time I went to the West End in London, I was performing the Scottsboro Boys, and I had an Olivier nomination, and I was doing work that I thought was impactful and important. And then I would go back to New York, and then I would just, like, be pounding the pavement again, almost like getting roles that I felt like didn't match what I can give. Mm. I didn't have a lot of access or real agency. So, and then I had like countless auditions that were sort of meaningless, or I felt like we're just going into the void. No one was seeing my tapes. And I was just really exhausted to the point where I just sort of broke down. I was at the gym, and I'll never forget this. I just like started sobbing after this one other huge no.
1: You received a phone call, yeah.
2: Yeah, I received a phone call from my agent about, you know, everybody needs a yes. And I was like, well, this is my yes. Mm-hmm. I had like 8 auditions this week. I need a yes. My finances need a yes. Yeah. My husband needs a yes. Yeah. My soul needs a yes. And literally she called me up and she just said, everyone loved you. Producers loved you. Directors loved you. It was an audition for Boardwalk Empire. Boardwalk Empire.
1: Yes.
2: And it was to play a maitre d' or something, a show host or something at Chalky's Bar, played by Michael K. Williams. But it was his bar. And I thought, well, this has to be the one. I can see myself in this world. This is great.
1: Yes.
2: They need a song and dance man.
1: I
2: sang, I danced. I wore the tuxedo in the audition. They all loved me. And then she said, but, a researcher raised his hand and said, well, you know, all maitre d's and hosts at the time were light-skinned. And it wasn't even about the light-skinned part of it. That's not what I was angry about. I literally yelled into the phone. I said, they knew what I looked like before I got there.
1: Mm-hmm.
2: I feel like everyone's effing with me.
1: Mm-hmm.
2: And people didn't respect the time or energy that an artist put into something. I felt like, well, this business is going to kill me.
1: Mm-hmm.
2: It's going to break my heart. And my heart was getting very broken. So I was making steps to leave. And then my angel, one of my best friends, Daniel Breaker, He says, who's an extraordinary actor in his own right. We starred in Passing Strange together on Broadway. Mm. He said, you know, my manager has been wanting to meet with you for years. I'm like, oh, no, I don't want that anymore. I'm good. He said, just think of it, just meet with them. I was like, fine. And I went into this meeting, and I was as begrudging as possible. I had my arms folded. I know it. I was not the effervescent me. Mm-hmm. I was like, this is what I do. This is what I've done. I could do this. I don't know. You tell me. They said, oh, we'd love to work with you. I said, well, okay, well, how about this? Why don't we give it 6 months and we'll see where we go. Within 6 months, I booked Fear the Walking Dead and another series. And then I chose Fear the Walking Dead. And that show gave me a new footing in my career. I had a steady job on television. It gave me some more financial stability. It gave me a character that I was pouring myself into. I became a director on that show and a producer on that show. Mm. And I had more footing. And I had more, I had that yes to keep going.
1: Well, you're definitely in your harvest stage right now. And you're so busy. You have so many projects and you have so many projects ahead. Mm-hmm. Do you feel like you're in a rush to get as much done as possible? You brought up your age many times during our conversation.
2: You know, I bring up my age sort of as a lovely marker because I really love being in my 50s. I never knew that that would be the case.
1: That you would love it because we were told not
2: I
1: to,
2: love yeah. it. Yeah, you know, people are told, like, oh, you're getting older or whatever. I'm like, no, I feel like it's so cool. And it's so good. You know, so I think that I'm not rushing. The funny thing is I feel like, listen, I've told people this and they don't believe it. I said, I'm going to do a lot more between now and about, I'm saying to about 61, 62. And then I'm going to live a bit softer in a way because I feel like I've been building so much. I think that maybe I'm curious about evolving. Mm-hmm. So I don't feel like that I'm rushing anything. I feel like if anything right now, I'm taking more time. And being really, I'm being very conscious about time with people. Sometimes I have to rethink because I will say yes first. And then I'll have to reset and say, do I really want to do that?
1: Mm-hmm. And that's what you can do when you're in your 50s.
2: When you're 50s, you're like, I can do that because I'm fine with myself. And I'm not responsible about the way a person feels about it either. Someone told me that, which is very cool.
1: Yeah.
2: But she was 60 and she told me this. She said, she was taking me around this plantation actually in Georgia and we were talking about life. And she says, you know, how old are you? I said, oh, I'm 50, whatever it was. And she says, oh, she said, you're in your storytelling season. I said, oh, yeah? She said, yeah, when you turn about 60 like me, you move into your truth-telling season. I said, what's that? She says, well, if you don't want to do something, you just say no. I said, just no? She said, "Not you don't have a qualifier? No, but she says, no, because it's not my responsibility. But when I make another person feel, if I say it with love, but I'm honoring myself with love and grace, I say no. And that's it. So I think I decided to move into that chapter a little earlier. So
1: right. It's now the new 60 is the new 54.
2: It's the new 50 and 54 and to be in the truth-telling season.
1: Well, Coleman Domingo, this has been such a pleasure. Thank you so much.
2: You're so very welcome, Tanya. This has really been wonderful. Thank you.
0: Coleman Domingo is nominated for 2 Emmys for his performances in Euphoria and The Four Seasons. Coming up, classical music critic Lloyd Schwartz reviews a newly remastered album of Handel arias sung by Lorraine Hunt Lieberson. 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

This is Fresh Air. Fresh Air's classical music critic Lloyd Schwartz has often spoke about the American mezzo-soprano Lorraine Hunt Lieberson, who died 20 years ago at 52. A new release of a remastered recording of her singing Handel arias reminded Lloyd, to his embarrassment, that the very first time he heard her, he wasn't sure how special she was.

Critics don't always get it right. The first time I heard a soprano named Lorraine Hunt, back in 1984, she was not yet married to composer Peter Lieberson. She played a featured role in an early Mozart opera. I had known her before only as a violist in the orchestra of Boston's Emmanuel Church. My critic colleagues were totally knocked out by her. But while I was impressed by her rich, sonorous voice, I thought her phrasing was a little stiff and without much character. I didn't keep that opinion for long. A year later, she was in the landmark Peter Sellers production of Handel's Julius Caesar. She played the son of Pompey, whom Caesar has beheaded. The two arias of rage that Hunt sang are among the most memorable arias Handel ever wrote, but I'd never heard them sung with such torment and such rage. She was hair-raising, and until she died, at only 52, at the height of her career, she never failed to be hair-raising, whether in comedy or tragedy, in Bach, Handel, or Mozart, or as some of the great operatic heroines, a fierce but tragic Carmen, and Berlioz's noble and tragic Queen Dido, to the blousy yet poignant Myrtle Wilson in the world premiere of John Harbison's The Great Gatsby, the role of her Met debut. Near the end of her life, she was singing her husband Peter Lieberson's haunting Neruda songs, composed for her. She seemed to take in and explore every aspect of a role and a score. Her recordings are still being reissued. The latest is a beautifully remastered version of an album called Handel Arias, mainly arias from one of the composer's last oratorios, Theodora, his only dramatic work set in early Christian times, and in his lifetime, one of his biggest flops. Hunt Lieberson sings the role of the Christian martyr Theodora's solicitous friend, Irene, who has some of Handel's most spiritual music.

This album also includes one of Handel's most famous arias, Ombra My Fu, Never Was Shade So Dear, surely the greatest love song ever written to a tree.

0: I was lucky to be able to hear Lorraine Hunt Lieberson in person. It's tragic that she was with us for such a short time. Yet she's almost as miraculous on this recording as she was on stage.
1: Lloyd Schwartz reviewed a newly remastered album of Handel arias, sung by Lorraine Hunt Lieberson, accompanied by Harry Bickett and the Orchestra of the Age of Enlightenment. Lloyd's new book of poems is called Arthur Schnabel and Joseph Sigeti, Play Mozart at the Frick Collection, April 4th, 1948, and other poems. If you'd like to catch up on interviews you've missed, like our conversation with director Destin Daniel Cretton about his new film, Spider-Man, Brand New Day, or with journalist Gil Duran about the circle of Silicon Valley billionaires who feel democracy is in their way and that they should be governing, check out our podcast. 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Fresh Air's executive producer is Sam Brigger. Our technical director and engineer is Audrey Bentham. Our engineer today is Adam Staniszewski. 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
1: Welcome to the Book Show. Novelist Paul Yoon has earned acclaim for fiction that examines lives shaped by war, exile, and resilience. His new novel, Etna, tells an unforgettable story through the eyes of a combat-trained dog who leaves the soldiers he served alongside to undertake an odyssey back to the place he once called home. Paul Yoon joins us next on the Book Show.
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0: Welcome to The Book Show, a celebration of reading and writers. I'm Joe Donahue. Paul Yoon has built a distinctive body of work across novels and short story collections, including Snow Hunters, Run Me to Earth, and the Story Prize-winning The Hive and The Honey. His latest novel, Etna, offers perhaps his most unusual narrator, a former military dog making a perilous journey across a shattered, unnamed country after the fighting has ended. As Etna searches for the home he barely remembers, he encounters survivors, both human and animal, struggling to rebuild their lives. Again, the name of the new book is Etna, and it's a great pleasure to welcome Paul Yoon to this week's book show. Paul, thank you very much for being with us.
1: Thanks, Joe. I'm so happy to be here.
0: Give us a sense of how this particular volume came about. And I say that because it just seems like there would be a personal aspect to it.
1: Yeah, 100%. The short, easy answer is that I fell in love with a dog. I've never had a dog before in my life. He's 12 now. His name is Oscar. My wife and I rescued him when he was about 3 months old. So he's been a part of my life for about 12 years. And part of it was just simply, and a lot of your listeners could probably relate to this, you know, for those who have pets and animals in their lives, you speak to them, right? But for me, I've never spoken to him out loud, you know, beside commands, but something that I've always done for the past 12 years is sort of imagine his voice and what he might sound like. And we would sort of be having imaginary conversations in my head. And so the book started where I was essentially just imagining a kind of conversation that Oscar and I were having, but I was sort of in his voice, right? And so the opening pages is sort of my imagining what Oscar might sound like. And it kind of evolved from there.
0: That idea of what he would sound like seems to be influenced by the situation, of course, which in this case is coming out of war.
1: Absolutely. You know, Oscar is not Etna. Oscar is a lovely, spoiled, lazy dog at times who likes to, you know, lounge and sleep beside me and go for hikes. And that's not the world that I created. In the polar opposite, actually, we are entering a novel that has in a fictional country where they've just survived a devastating war. And this ex-military dog wakes up one day after the war and has this deep, deep, powerful urge to find his way back home where he was born on the coast. And so begins a kind of odyssey where he's trying to get back home through this